0: what time you picking me up? And that was the end of the, that was the start of the trip.
1: So that first trip to the Smoky Mountains, what do you remember about that? That was in 2015.
0: Yeah. Well, it was pouring down rain, 2 o'clock in the morning. He was trying to put the tent up, and I was running around with my umbrella trying to catch up with him. So we finally got the tent up and got the air mattress blowed up, we thought. But when we called in, the air mattress plug came out, and I had to get underneath with my feet and turn it around so he could blow it up again. Then I couldn't get out, and I got to laughing, and I said, this is like one of them Laurel and Hardy movies. And finally, we got it straightened around, so we climbed him to go to bed, and I kept falling off the mountain, off of the air mattress, and I just slept on the ground.
1: Was that your first time sleeping in a tent?
0: Yeah, it was. So I thought, oh, well, so what? Don't sweat the small stuff.
1: So seeing a mountain for the first time, majestic?
0: To me it was, but I guess it really wasn't. It was a little dinky mountain, but to me it would look pretty daggone big. Where we live is just perfectly flat, and I was raised in the country, and it was perfectly flat. And so it really was the first time that I actually saw a mountain.
1: You wanted to show her a bear.
2: Yeah.
1: In the Smokies. Did you end up seeing one?
2: Yeah, but not on the first trip. You know, we've had a lot of road trips over the years. Unfortunately, we made up for that first trip. But it was okay because we saw the elk during the rut season. And that's sort of my approach to the national parks. I think a lot of them, you have an entirely different experience when you go back depending on the season. And there's a lot of luck involved too, especially with wildlife. But that first road trip was really about healing in a moment where I was having a mental health crisis in veterinary school. So, you know, that was a moment in my life where I needed to get away, not only physically from my teaching hospital at Ohio State, but also, I think, temporarily. And for me, going back in time by having this adventure with my grandma to a point in time when life was a lot more carefree, having somebody in my corner in that passenger seat who really knew me and who loved me unconditionally. And, you know, I started off that weekend at a very low point because a fellow veterinary student had committed suicide.
1: David Hilton.
2: And I had been very close to making that same decision throughout those 4 years of veterinary school.
1: Because of the pressure of veterinary school?
2: Yes, and perfectionism finally catching up to me, burning my candle from both ends for so long, and finally being depleted and not knowing my self-worth in the absence of being at the top of the class, which I had always been. And being able to just laugh, to watch my grandmother have her eyes filled with wonder at this new world that she had been deprived of, it really did allow me to reclaim my joy and widen my lens beyond the walls of the teaching hospital. And so after I graduated, you know, I realized that I had been so hyper-focused on my career and getting those letters behind my name. And in the process of doing that, I had neglected these parts of myself that really were the cup-filling parts of myself.
1: Well, Brad Ryan, it had been 10 years since you had spoken to your grandmother. Was there tension on this road trip from Duncan Falls, Ohio, down to Tennessee?
2: Well, on the first road trip, no, because we were excited about the adventure. It had been a long time since I had been camping, and she knew that I just needed some love. So it was really about trying to reclaim some sanity and some joy in a moment of profound grief. The next road trip, which happened about a year and a half later, was a 28-day road trip across the United States where we hit 21 U.S. national parks. And that, as you'll see in the book, is where the real drama began. Because when you're on the open road for that long, inevitably conversations start to percolate and memories creep in from the past, and there's nowhere else to go. And so we confronted the past in a very visceral way in that road trip.
1: And
2: on
1: we'll
2: those road trips.
1: Get into that, but it was on the Smokies trip,
2: yeah,
1: Grandma Joy, that you said, kind of out of the blue, your grandpa Bob and me always knew you were gay.
0: That's right. But no big deal to us. You know, we loved him just the way he was. We didn't care whether he was blue, green, or yellow. So, you know, but we never said anything to his family. We figured, you know, we would be like kind of butting in on that kind of thing. But we didn't hold it against him because he was gay. He was just the same as to us as he was when he was little.
1: What was your reaction to her saying that?
2: Well, my immediate reaction was shock. And, you know, I sat there in the silence for a good 30 seconds before I could come up with anything to say. And, you know, it was her way of saying, you have so much on your shoulders right now, I can take this one thing off. You know, you don't need to carry this anymore. And, you know, it was really that quick. It just was, we always knew you were gay, and if I loved you when you were two, then I love you now. Well, I'm off to bed. She tapped me on the shoulder. God love you. God love you. And into the tent she went, and I just sat there listening to the embers crackle, and I thought to myself, you know, I've been shape-shifting and hiding parts of myself my whole life, and I'm so exhausted. And yet, it was all really for nothing, because she knew all along.
1: But when did your expeditions become viral on social media?
2: We were halfway through the journey. So we were at Park 29, which was Acadia National Park in Maine. And a good friend from vet school, Dr. Jessica Christine, came with us on that road trip because I was living in D.C. She was in Ohio. And we met in Delaware Water Gap and continued up to Acadia. And she took a photo of us on Sand Beach in the morning. And our arms are outstretched joyfully to the sky. And I tagged Acadia on that post, and they wanted to know the whole story, and then they shared it about a month and a half later on a Sunday morning. And it was the morning that we had two consecutive mass shootings in Dayton, Ohio, and El Paso, Texas, and our story was, I think, a counterpoint for people, a different side of humanity that gave people a smile and some hope, and that's when we went viral.
1: Where was the photo on the front taken?
2: So what you're seeing behind us is the tallest point in North America. That is Denali, in Denali National Park.
1: In Alaska.
2: In Alaska, on a perfectly cloudless day, which is very rare. So you're seeing that blue sheet above the mountain, and that's exactly what we saw.
1: Well, before we get into the snow and the mountains, there were some sand dunes. And what possessed you at age 88, 90 to go rolling down sand dunes?
0: Why in the heck not? I knew I wasn't going to be there again. It was now or never. So I just lay down and roll down, whatever. I've always been kind of a risk taker when I get a chance. Oh, dear. It was really fun to do that.
1: So, Joy Ryan, traveling at the age you are, what are some of the limitations that you've experienced?
0: Oh, well, sometimes I have to sit down. If it gets really hot out, I kind of get weak in the knees, and I need to sit down a little bit, you know. But I still walk, and I still do things. I'm probably a little slower, that's for darn sure. But I still enjoy doing it and meeting all these nice people and all these beautiful sights.
1: How were you able to take 28 days for your large road trip out west, and how did the idea germinate with you to do this?
2: Well, I was in New Hampshire. I took my first job at an exotic animal practice up in New Hampshire, near Manchester. And once again, you know, I thought that becoming a doctor would be the be-all, end-all that I needed to feel self-actualized and fully myself. And it, you know, it was pretty clear after a few months that this is a job that I love and I'm passionate about it, but it's not who I really am at the core. And my mind kept traveling back to that weekend in the Smokies. And I just wanted to feel that sense of joy again and that sense of purpose. It was, in the beginning, just these visions that I had of Grandma Joy watching Old Faithful go off and maybe ambling through a redwood forest in California and looking up at the canopy in awe, watching the sunrise over the Grand Canyon, moments like that. And I thought, I would really just, I think I'm going to have a lot of joy. and take all potential future regret off the table if I make time in my life to have more adventures with her. And so I started to think about just going to Yellowstone as a second national park, just a road trip out there. And then I was looking in my atlas, and I realized that I didn't know much about the U.S. national park system. And every national park that I looked up, it just captured my imagination, and I thought, I want to go there too. And so by 2 in the morning, I had highlighted a hypothetical route to 21 U.S. national parks that would take us about a month to complete. And I just crossed my fingers that when I called her in the morning that she would say yes.
1: What was the answer?
0: I said, I'll pack my suitcase and what time are you picking me up?
1: Did you have a favorite stop on that trip?
0: No, because it was all new to me. Whatever he wanted to stop was fine with me. And this is a beautiful world out there when you get out from your little corner where you've lived for all those years. And there's wondrous sights in every park.
1: Joy Ryan, Brad writes about trying to bring up some of the family dysfunction during these road trips. How did you react to that? How did you feel about that?
0: Oh, well, I've never been one to discuss my feelings, you know. It's just, it was hard. It really was. I kept trying to change the subject, and then pretty soon he'd bring up something else. So just little by little, he dug the story out of me as we drove along. And the book shows us how that happened. So it was a really wondrous trip, I'll tell you that.
1: So when you're at the Needles in Canyonland National Park in Utah, and you turn to her and you yell, "You are so effing ungrateful."
2: Yeah. It almost ended the whole journey. And
1: that's tough stuff.
2: Yeah. It put everything into question. And it's the truth of what happened, though. And I had to deal with that and process that. And I look back, that was over a decade ago when that fight happened. And we were really at the early stages of finding our way back to each other. And I give myself grace because on one hand, the pain is real and the lifetime of unmet needs was very real. But I was really holding her accountable for the sins of my father, her eldest son. And, you know, he wasn't in that passenger seat. She was. And so I had all of this unprocessed rage. I'd never been to therapy, you know, and I have my grandmother there to hear me out. And so I didn't intend for that passenger seat to become a witness stand, but in many ways that's what it became. And also I needed the wisdom of that time on the road to understand that she was a daughter of the silent generation, that I was, you know, we were 51 years apart in age, and that we have different ways of communicating and expressing vulnerability. All she really needed to say on that cliff was that I'm afraid. Can you give me some reassurance and so forth? And it came out as anger, and I was very disappointed in her reaction, to say the least. And then, you know, the universe sort of punched back with a massive storm, and we nearly got blown off the cliff anyway, and had to flee to Moab. But it allowed us to, for the first time, break down those barriers. It took a little time. The rest of the road trip wasn't quite the same. She did roll down a sand dune right after that, which was a moment of joy. Mm-hmm. But when I dropped her off in Duncan Falls the first time in the Smokies, she was very emotional and gave me a hug. The second time, I just got a door in my face. And so we needed some time apart, I think, to recalibrate.
1: What was it like growing up in Duncan Falls, Ohio? Tell us about Duncan Falls.
2: Well, Duncan Falls is a Mayberry-like town. It's cornfields and a couple gas stations, churches, a Dairy Queen, and was one traffic light for most of my life, and then it became a two traffic light town, but you're in and out of it in less than 3 minutes. And, you know, it was a place where I could ride my bicycle and play hide and seek and catch lightning bugs and smell the fresh mown grass with the wind chimes, on grandma's front porch ringing out, and she would chase me through the sheets when she would hang them on the clothesline in the backyard. So it was very, for me, there was a side to it that was very magical and innocent and pure, and then there was this other side that, of course, became darker as we got older. And I think that's because there's not a space for a young gay man who doesn't know himself yet to be nurtured and to come of age in a way that's affirming. And I felt that I didn't know who I was, but I knew that there were aspects to my personality and my overall, the way I carried myself, that was very shameful to my father. I could feel it. I could feel that he wanted me to be the version of a boy that he envisioned when he found out that he was going to have a son, you know, and he got me, you know, and I was a nature boy. I was a sensitive kid. I loved being in the woods, and I loved reading books, but I wasn't an athlete, and it really bothered him. And I think I was a disappointment to him, and it was clear to me that I was. And because he was my little league coach, and he was the one calling me a sissy in front of all the boys who were my age, it didn't take long for those pejoratives to show up in the halls of the junior high school, and it just kept getting worse and worse and worse, and I didn't have anyone to turn to. I didn't have a lifeboat in that little town. And so for me, when I think of Duncan Falls, I think of the innocent beginning, and then it became a place that I had to survive.
1: When you hear your son Steve, Brad's father, talked about like that, does that hurt?
0: Yes, because that's not the one I know growing up. I had three boys, and they all played together and played on all the teams, and their dad wasn't like that. He took them everywhere, and it was, until I read the book, I didn't even know half of this stuff, because he never mentioned it to us. If he told us, we'd have probably marched up to his house with a ball bat. So it was soul-wrenching to read the book and find this kind of stuff out.
1: Joy Ryan, tell us about your childhood and growing up in and near Duncan Falls.
0: Well, it wasn't much exciting in my childhood. We lived in a converted chicken house. There was no electricity, no... we had outside toilet, and all of us lived in this little two-bedroom house, my sister and brother and I. And I had a father that had an alcohol problem, and he took it out on my mother when he came home. More than once, he upset the dinner table, and supper went everywhere. He worked at an alloy plant, and as he came across the bridge from work, there was the beer joint right on the corner. So it was tempting for all the guys to stop and have a little nip before they got home. But he always had more than a nip, whatever. So it was... So my mother, I was lucky. My grandma and grandpa lived across the road, so I could sneak over there. Well, things got too wild, and she was really a helpful person. I'm sorry that Brad didn't have somebody like that in his corner. So anyway, we just took one day at a time, but back then they didn't have anything to help my mom. Like now they have doctors and people that help her. But they didn't have that then. So we survived. We were poor, but we didn't know that. Everybody that we knew was all in the same boat.
1: Where did you meet Bob?
0: In high school. He was my first boyfriend. And so we got engaged when I was 14. And got an engagement ring when I was 16, and got married when I was 18. And we were married for 45 years before he had cancer and passed away on Father's Day.
1: Did you have a good marriage?
0: Oh, yeah. He never raised his voice. He never... all the boys in the neighborhood canoed in our backyard, and he helped them fix their bikes and show them how to play ball. And I must have made 50 gallons of Kool-Aid. And... I don't know how many kitchen windows he put in because they played baseball in our backyard. And I said, "Don't you get tired putting these windows in?" And he said, "No, long as they're in our backyard, we know where everybody is." So that's the way it was.
1: So Steve, Greg, and Jerry were your boys.
0: Uh-huh.
1: How many are still alive?
0: None.
1: What happened to...
0: Two of them died in middle

0: middle age. Greg was 47 and Jerry was 51. And then Steve lived till he was in his 70s, and they gave him money for medicine for arrhythmia in his heart, and it was the wrong stuff, and it killed him.
1: So, what do you remember about your uncles, Greg and Jerry?
2: Well, Jerry was very much like my grandfather. He was a jokester, but he was also an outdoorsman like my father. My father and Jerry, the oldest and the middle child, they were a lot closer. And part of that was because their youngest brother, Greg, had a drug addiction. And that was a part of the dysfunction that we had to navigate as a family, because it created a bit of a wedge between my parents and my grandparents.
1: Was that the reason for the estrangement of 10 years?
2: No, that was because my father cheated on my mom while I was in college. So there was an affair, and I was at a point in my life where I was confident enough to confront him and look him square in the eye. And when I confronted my father, he physically assaulted me because I had some choice words for his mistress. And it was just a point in my life where I was also right on the cusp of coming out. And I think, to me, it was a moment where I saw his true colors, and I just thought, this is your moment to live your own life and follow that path wherever it may lead, and you don't need to worry about your father's bigotry anymore. And his, I didn't admire him at that point. And we had a strained relationship throughout my teenage years anyway. And so for me, it was just the time to drive away and not look back in the rearview mirror. But yes, it wasn't the first estrangement that happened in our family. I mean, there was an estrangement that happened because of a fight that occurred between my parents and my grandparents involving Greg.
1: Because of his addictions?
2: His addictions, and, they wanted me to stay over at the house. My parents were worried that he might show up high, or that somebody that was looking for money might show up at the house and break in. And so it was just really difficult, and nobody really was there to help my grandparents navigate that either. So they did the best they could. And Greg, like I said in the book, is like any other addict, is a good person with a horrible disease and no resources to get the help that he needed. But it created a lot of heartache for my grandparents, and a wedge between Greg and his older brothers as well. So.
1: Joy Ryan, was it painful to live through Greg's addiction?
0: Oh, yes, because when he was to himself, he'd cry. He'd say, Mom, I don't want to do that. But he never, did shot. He liked Xanax. That was his drug of choice. And Bob went to the police and wanted to see if we could have him committed to a rehab. And the man said, how old is he? And Bob said, well, he just turned 18. And he said, you can't do that. He's of age now. And Bob said, well, we feed him, we clothe him, we take him to the doctor. We take care of him. And the doctor said, well, you have to wait until he tried to kill himself or kill someone. Then we can do something about it. And my husband said, that's a hell of a poor time to try to help somebody.
1: Joy Ryan, we're talking about a lot of deep issues so far in this program, but they're not third party. We're talking about your family. Is this hard for you?
0: Oh, yeah, of course, but it's all true. It's just that I never expected it to be come out and be public, whatever, like this. And we tried everything with Greg, whatever. But he never hurt anybody, and he never used a needle, and he never cussed and had filthy language or did anything like that. When he got older, he went out and got a job on the fairgrounds, and he had a game, and that's what he did. And he was really good at that. After he passed away, someone called, or it was time for him to come out on the route. And I said, well, he passed away, and that man, oh, he's going to be

0: missed forever. So that was that. At least he was true, because he said, "Mom, I'm good at what I do." And I wished then I'd got to go to the fair and see what he did.
1: Have you become a celebrity in Duncan Falls, Ohio?
0: No. Mm-hmm. I'm just Joey Ryan on the 50-yard line.
1: Is that true?
2: It's not true. And, you know, we just flew overseas and people recognized her at the airport. I mean, when we travel together, we kind of stand out because intergenerational travel is not this common. It's not something that you see every day. And if it did happen every day, I don't think our story ever would have gone viral. But, you know, despite that 51-year age gap, we are inspired by the same things when we're in our national parks and our public lands, and we laugh at the same things. People sometimes ask, you know, what do you talk about when you have a 51-year age gap? And it's like, she's not a robot. She's not an alien from outer space. She's a human being who was born 51 years before I was in the same town. And we have a lot in common. We have a lot in common. And it's been a heavy road at times, but her name is really the heart of what this journey was, and that's joy. And we've really done extraordinary things together. I mean, when I think about this woman who had never seen a mountain at age 85 and then broke a world record and became the oldest person to begin and complete a journey to all 63 U.S. national parks, and then she had an empty passport that we needed to get to American Samoa, and we decided that, you know what, we're going to do something with that. And now she's been to all 7 continents, 11 countries and counting. Pretty remarkable for a woman who didn't get her first U.S. passport until she was 91. And so, yes, I think the world took notice, and rightfully so.
1: So, Brad Ryan, you began this journey to the Smokies in 2015. How many miles, how many trips, how many years to make all 63?
2: Yeah, we began in late September 2015. That was our first road trip to the Great Smoky Mountains. And then we just chipped away at it. Every time I could get away, we took another road trip and checked as many parks off our list as we could. And then after our story went viral in 2019, we had a lot of support. And it was because of the generosity of other people who wanted to see Grandma Joy and I get to the finish line that we actually were able to do all 63 U.S. national parks.
1: So how many of those trips did you pay out of pocket? And when did you get sponsors and how?
2: We did the first 29 together, and that was all tent camping. And then after our story went viral, like a hotel corporation came forward and they were like, for the love of God, man, like she's in her 90s, let's get her in a bed. And so that was one of the sponsors that we had, and we've had others like Road Scholar who allowed us to go experience the Channel Islands off the coast of Ventura, California, which is our Galapagos. It's also the least visited of all of the 9 U.S. national parks in California. It's the least visited, and that still blows my mind because it's so spectacular. But yes, she was 93 when we reached the National Park of American Samoa, which is actually closer to Australia than the mainland United States. It's about 7,000 miles as the crow flies from her front porch.
1: And on that trip to American Samoa, there was an honoring of the elderly. Is that correct?
0: Oh, yeah. The people of Samoa take care of their elderly. They act like it's really special, which they are. And this happened that when we were there, they were having this celebration for the elderly. They had tables with big bouquets of red flowers, and the governor was there, and they really make a big to-do out of it. And the oldest lady on the island was there, and she was 101. God love her. And she was used to be a teacher, dance teacher. And her students come out and made a performance. And, of course, they was in their 50s by then. You know, they were no longer young children. And she stood up with them, and she couldn't dance, but she could wiggle. She was just standing there, and everybody was just cheering her. And it was a really great program. And it made you feel special to be there. And, of course, Greg had shorts on.
2: Brad
0: had shorts on, and they went and got this like a tablecloth and put around him because he would offend the governor if he went there with bare legs.
2: It's like a sarong,
1: right?
2: Sort of, yeah. But Yeah, they honored her there. They honored the 101-year-old woman for having given so much to the younger generations over the course of her life, and then they honored Grandma Joy for her accomplishment. It was a ceremony called Aging Unbound.
0: Yeah.
2: And it was completely by chance alone that we were there at the same time that, that ceremony was planned. But when they knew we were there and they heard our story, they put a they made a space for her at the table as well to be celebrated.
1: Well, in near Tucson, in the Saguaro National Park, you write in the book, "I used to believe if I interrogated Grandma Joy long enough, I could track down all the scattered pieces of my broken self. And if I scream loudly enough about my pain to the only person within earshot, that I could brick and mortar myself to wholeness. I was so focused on my own childhood trauma that I never stopped to consider the paths of those who came before me."
2: Right.
1: What was revealed in Saguaro National Park?
2: Yeah. When we were in Saguaro National Park, we were hiking up at sunset, and we were in the shadows of the great, towering Saguaro cacti, and there was an energy in the air. You could hear the wind rustling through the creosote leaves, and it was just this really quiet moment. And I very much believe in the energy of the land and these national parks. They create a portal that you can step into and unlock parts of yourself that you don't know are there, and secrets of the past, I think, as well, as it turned out. But I didn't know that. I was on a genealogy mission in many ways, trying to piece together my family's story, because I sensed that there was generational trauma. But it's hard to really, you feel it in your DNA, you sense it. If you're an intuitive person like me, an empathic person like I am, you can sense it. But when nobody wants to talk about it, you kind of have this question mark around everything about who is this family and who am I and why is everybody so broken? And I was innocently asking her about her grandparents. I knew a little bit about her grandmother, who lived across the road, who made outfits out of chicken feed sacks, which reminded me a lot of, the Coat of Many Colors story of Dolly Parton. And then I asked about her grandfather. This is the father of her father. And the energy changed. She retreated into herself, and I could see it. And I probed a little bit more, and I said, did you have fond memories of him? And she said, he was not a nice man. I said, well, what did he do? And she couldn't put it into words, but I knew immediately what he did.
1: There was abuse?
2: There was sexual abuse. And once again, you just think about a woman who grew up in the 30s. There were no social workers. There was no one that she could turn to. She went to a one-room schoolhouse. Even if she had spoken up, nobody would have believed her in that culture at that point in time, I don't believe. And so, you have a father who was an alcoholic, who was a domestic abuser. She had that to contend with. And then the grandfather across the street was a sexual predator. And then we had other women in the family who were almost certainly abused as well. And so I just, I wept for that little girl with curls that I couldn't reach, and there was no, as far as I felt at the time, I mean, it was very, I was enraged because I wanted justice for my grandmother, and W.J. Gordon was 6 feet under before I was even born. But now, the truth of what happened is in the pages of this book, and I do feel that I achieved justice for Grandma Joy, and that the legacy of who the sexual predator was in our family is now immortalized in print. And I'm grateful that she told me, and that, this was a really collaborative process. There were no There were no surprises in the book when she read the book, because as soon as I finished a chapter, I drove across town to read it to her. And she understands, I think, that there are a lot of women of her generation that never found their voice. And for her to remain silent for 89 years and then finally speak that out loud, a truth that was not even known to my grandpa Bob, I was the first person that she ever told to me, that's the single, I mean, I'm so proud of her for going on this journey with me, but the number one thing that makes me proud is that she found the strength to speak that into truth.
1: Joy Ryan, do you have the same healing sensations that your grandson does?
0: Yes.
1: With these revelations?
0: Yes. He was very helpful, and he was there kind of like a crutch for me. And I know he wrote it in the book, and he didn't mean any disrespect by doing that. He just felt that there was other people out there that need to know that and know that there was help out there if they needed it. So we hope everybody that reads the book understands how things can kind of snowball after things like that happen.
1: You tell the story about your own experience at age 20 as well in the book.
2: Yeah, I mean, this was a bi-directional healing journey. This was a bi-directional healing journey that occurred. And in many ways, I know that I opened doors for her to step through that expanded her world and allowed her to reclaim those injured parts of herself. But all the while, you know, I was holding on to my own trauma that I didn't want to speak into truth. And I was groomed by an older man when I was underage and given copious amounts of alcohol. And I lost my virginity in a really traumatic way. And I was ashamed of it. And I think part of it is growing up in a part of the country where even being gay is something that you have to work at. It's hard to find your place in the world as a man when there are all these expectations that are put on you, and then when your innocence is taken in that way, and you feel like you can't really turn to anybody. It's something that affected me for pretty much my entire adult life. But when she told me her truth, almost immediately at the next national park, I felt that it was time to tell her my story as well. And by the time we reached Hawaii, I was ready to really surrender all of that anger. And you know, there were two Steves in my life, as I write in the book, that took parts of me that were innocent. There was the childhood innocence and the fact that my authentic self wasn't enough for my father. That was something that I still struggle with in some ways. Like, healing doesn't have a finish line, right? The book definitely was a big step forward on my healing journey, but the work continues. But yes, there was this Steve who saw a 20-year-old guy in a bar who was freshly out of the closet with big black X's on his hands, so that he knew that I wasn't even of drinking age, and everything changed for me after that night. I was a broken person for a really long time, but once again, we were able to take the shame away. We were able to have really beautiful conversations around that and be there to support each other, and then to write about it and put that out into the world and to be in the book signing lines and have people come up and say, yeah, something similar happened to me. Nothing in here falls outside the lines of simply being human. And so I'm so grateful to her for being able to help me in my journey of healing in that way too. I found my voice as well because Grandma Joy blazed that path for me.
1: What was the significance of the volcano in Hawaii?
2: Well, Pele is the volcano goddess, and she is equal parts destroyer and creator. And there's there's a cycle that happens almost immediately after a volcano wipes out everything. Nature gets down to the business of restoration, and she comes back with a vengeance, and she comes back quickly, and she comes back in bright color. She doesn't wallow in the trauma. She doesn't wallow in the vengeance that Pele unleashes. She just says it's, you know, this is part of life, and we're gonna get back to where we were. We're gonna come back to really who we are, and that was the lesson that Pele taught me, that we can heal, that we don't have to stay mired in the past. So many people do, and my ego got attached to that victim label early on in life, and I didn't know how to shake that off. And so, yeah, the national parks were my teachers and my healers. Grandma Joy was my teacher and my healer. And I think that if we're paying attention, we all have access to that wisdom. It's all around us. We have people all around us that can guide us and look each other in the eye and share our stories and say, we can do this. We can do this together. There's nothing that we can't live with. There's nothing that we can't overcome. There's no reason why we can't reclaim joy in this tiny fleeting window of life that we've been granted.
1: Joy Ryan, Alaska.
3: So we made it to Denali.
4: Oh, it's the most beautiful sight anybody wants to see. I never thought I'd be up here walking around on top of a mountain, for heaven's sake.
1: What do you remember about Alaska and the national parks?
0: Oh, that is one wondrous state, I'll tell you that. There is wonder and beauty everywhere you look. Of course, I like the part where all the little bears lined up and grabbed the fish as they was trying to spawn. And it was a beautiful sight to see. And then we had rented a cabin on Lake Clark. And Brad was out on the front porch brushing his teeth. And he came rushing in. And I said, what in the world? He said, there comes a bear. And I said, oh. And I looked at and here he went right across the front of the window. No wonder he came in. I would too. But it has something for everybody. It really does. And I said, you just don't want to go up there and just stay for a week or something. You'll never see anything that you really want to see. But it's a beautiful healing place. It really is.
1: Did you make it to the Arctic Circle?
0: Oh, we made it everywhere.
2: The Arctic Circle took us by surprise because it was actually quite hot, and we were slapping mosquitoes and black flies the whole time, but it was breathtaking, you know, to see a landscape that's that expansive and untouched.
1: That was Gates of the Arctic?
2: Yeah, Gates of the Arctic. But truly, when you're in the plane, there are no lines drawn, right? So it's one contiguous, Alaska is one contiguous wilderness, and it goes on for as far as the eye can see. But Gates of the Arctic is one of the least visited parks. There are no roads there, at least not yet.
1: And by the time you were in Alaska, were you sponsored? Or was this coming out of pocket as well?
2: Well, yeah, Alaska was, this is on the tail end of the pandemic. So we were on a roll. We were charging through, and we were in the Virgin Islands, a national park. We flew there January 1st, 2020. And then, of course, we know what happened in 2020. And so COVID, derailed us for a minute. But, after she was vaccinated, we went on the Rachel Ray show, and, Carhartt and Rachel Ray were very generous in making sure that we got to all 8 U.S. national parks in Alaska. And so we were able to see every single U.S. national park up there, 8 national parks in 2.5 weeks. It was like plane, train, automobile, dog sled, you name it. It took every mode of transportation to get to those 8 parks, and they were glorious.
1: How long did the Ford Escape stick with you as the vehicle of choice?
0: Oh, God love it. It was the best little car. It just went for mile and mile and mile, didn't it?
2: I know. And then it...
1: How many trips did it make?
2: It did all of the lower 48 trips. And then the engine...
0: It was 47,000, wasn't it?
2: Oh, more than that. We drove probably 70,000 miles together on the open roads of America in that Ford Escape. And then I put it through the gauntlet, and she finally said, I've had enough. But it was just such a, you know, that when I think of that escape, I don't just think of what we saw outside of the window. I think of all those parts about our lives that we were able to reveal to each other and come to this evolved state. You know, my grandmother is a very different person than she was when she was 85. And I don't think people think that there's that much room to grow and change your, you know, the way you see yourself when you're 85. And I think that's when her life really began in a way. That's, I mean, from 85 to now 96.
1: But are you different?
2: Oh, I'm completely different. I think that you could probably speak to that too. I mean, I went from chronically depressed and suicidal to having written this book for Simon & Schuster for the whole world to read about. And it's such a lovely, it's a lovely gift. And I know that not everybody will get to experience that, but when you write a book about your life, especially when you're including all the heavy stuff that you thought defined you and the things that weighed you down and kept you from experiencing connection and love in life and freedom. And now you can say, it's all here and I can lay it down and I can focus on this moment and writing the next chapter. I'm so grateful that I can say that. And it was through the process of going on this journey of healing with my grandmother and more importantly, writing the book and then going out and connecting with readers all over the country and finding that common humanity, that healing through communion and shared experience. And I couldn't have done that if I wouldn't have written the book. And I couldn't have written the book if she hadn't said yes when I called her in that moment of grief when I was in that final year of vet school. And she could have said, I'm 85. Are you out of your mind? Go camping with somebody your own age. And she said, what time are you picking me up? And look where it led us.
1: Joy Ryan, 63 national parks is one thing, but the adventure has continued. Is that correct?
0: Oh, yeah. We finally went to all 7 continents, and we had a ball.
1: All 7?
0: Yes.
1: Where did you go in Africa?
0: We went to Kenya.
2: Mm-hmm.
0: And that,
1: Safari?
0: Yeah. Well, we went up there to help the...
2: That's it. South Africa is the rhinos, but in Kenya, we were on safari.
0: Yeah. But it was great. Oh, those elephants, man, when they're coming your way, you better get out of the road. I'll tell you that. We were standing there, and the driver, we was out. He wanted us to get out and look around. And he said, here comes an elephant. Get in the car. Buddy, we went like a bunch of fleas. We got in there as fast as we could. Oh, man. But we saw a bison, and we saw...
2: No.
0: Huh?
2: Not in Africa.
0: And where did we see all the... When they went across the lake?
2: Oh, you're talking about... Well, yeah. So we were at on the shores of the Mara River for the Great Migration. And so it's a bit like being at the Colosseum and looking down at this carnage. And so it's not... I mean, it's a thrill, but it's also... The brutal spectacle of nature right there in front of your eyes. So it was a bit harrowing, to say the least, to watch that happen. But yeah, I mean, just masses of zebra. And when I was in Yellowstone on our first road trip around the United States, I was in the Lamar Valley and we were stuck in a bison traffic jam. And I remember thinking at the time, there's no way Grandma Joy's ever going to see the Great Migration, but at least she has this. And that was just yet again one of a long list of assumptions I made that turned out to be untrue.
1: And if people want to follow your journey, it's at Grandma Joy's Road Trip, correct?
2: That's right.
1: How many followers do you have there?
2: We have 116,000 followers on Instagram and another 30 on Facebook, and it's a community of people that believe in aging adventurously and standing up for our public lands. I really believe that this book, I think of the healing journey in kind of in 3 tiers. There's the heart, the personal, the self that needs to happen in life, and then the work that we do with our families and the people in our inner circle, and then there's this societal level healing that I think we're all craving. I think most people want to live in a world where we can walk on common ground, and that's what I love about the U.S. National Parks, is that we can come together, and all these divides feel like they melt away when we're in the presence of all the wild spectacles that exist and the grandeur of this wonderful country that we have.
1: Brad Ryan, what should we know about the rangers at the 63 national parks?
2: Our rangers are our heroes. And
0: yes,
2: they're the first people that I wrote a very extensive acknowledgement section And I put the Rangers first because they are the ones who are the stewards of these last vestiges of wilderness that we have across the country. They are the ones who teach the future generations about the value of our public lands and the history that they preserve. And they're the first people that we go to when we arrive at a national park, because they're the ones who know where all the good views are and how to get the most out of that experience. If you're there for a day or 2 days and you're with somebody with limited mobility, they can tell you exactly how to get the most out of that national park experience. So, our hearts are always going to be, firmly attached to the Rangers that we met along the way.
0: They're the greatest people there is, I'll tell you that.
1: Joy Ryan, do you remember the first time you got recognized because of your travels?
0: No, I don't, because they pop up everywhere in the grocery store. We were in a concert out in the wilderness or somewhere.
2: Red Rocks.
0: And we were walking up this step to get a seat, and that lady said, "Hi, Grandma Joy." And I thought, "Who in the world is that?" Oh, dear. And they came up to me and they said, "Can I have a hug?" "Oh, sure. Whatever." Oh, I can't believe a little old woman from a little dinky town like this, and people know me from everywhere. And they always said, "You have been an inspiration to me." And I said, "I'm thankful that happened."
1: Since 2015 and the reuniting with your grandson, how do you think you've changed?
0: Well, I hope that I've encouraged a lot of people to look differently upon age. And I love my grandson, and if it hadn't been for him, I would still be on the front porch crocheting. And but I've had so many people come up to me and say, "Oh, you've helped me so much. You've done these different things, and I thought I never could. But now I'm trying." So as long as people want a chance to go out and do something, and people wake up in the family and know they can do something, it's a wondrous thing to make you feel like your life has meant something.
1: Is Duncan Falls still home for you, in the same home that you lived in?
0: I lived there 68 years in the same house. Right, and I'm right on the 50-yard line of the football field. And Brad's on the other side.
1: So, Brad Ryan, you're a veterinarian. You worked here at the Smithsonian for a while here in D.C.
2: Yeah.
1: But you're back living in Duncan Falls.
2: Yeah, I moved home to write the book. And, you know, I'm a veterinarian, but I was always a writer before I was a veterinarian. And
1: are you still practicing?
2: Well, I quit my job 4 days before the book came out because I was really committed to getting out on the open road again with her. She's healthy enough. And I wanted to be able to go out and see the country again and see my grandmother interacting with people. And hearing I wanted her to be able to hear their stories and really understand at long last that her life meant something, that extraordinary people exist in small towns all over America, and many of them will never be known. But because of the way she showed up for her life, she's been a guiding light for so many people around the country. And it was just, there was no job in as far as I could tell, there was no job that was worth more than that at this stage in life. Nobody took my veterinary degree away. I'll get back to business eventually. But right now, we're on a mission to promote this book, and we want people to know that it's a mirror. It's a mirror that you can read this book and look at your own life story, look at your own family, and hopefully, if you have people in your life that are still around, you can do that work together and write a new chapter of healing and joy. It's very common. I think most people don't want to lift up the rock and see what's underneath. And we've been doing that since I was a little boy in the stream at Blue Rock State Park. And some of the things you find out are really beautiful. And some of them are tragic and painful. But all of it leads
0: you. There's always hope.
2: Yeah. All of it leads you to a better place if two hearts are willing to show up for each other. I think there's a path back for some, and And I'm so grateful that our story didn't end in estrangement, to say the least. I mean, it could have, she was 80 years old when I found out that she had never seen a mountain. And I think about Dolly Parton having just passed away at age 80, and she had obviously so much in her still, and what she could have accomplished between 80 and 96. And thankfully, my grandma has been here to do this, to have this complete journey with me.
1: As of this taping, you are 96 years old, Joy Ryan.
0: Right.
1: And her grandson, Brad Ryan. The book, Grandma Joy and Me, A Journey of Healing, One National Park at a Time. Thank you both for being on C-SPAN.
2: Thank you
0: for having us.
2: Yeah.
0: It's been a wondrous experience.
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6: C-SPAN's America's Book Club programming is brought to you by the cable, satellite, and streaming companies that provide C-SPAN as a public service and is supported by the John D. and Catherine T. MacArthur Foundation and the Ford Foundation. 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
7: As a young boy growing up in Baltimore, I went to my local library and was inspired to read as many books as I could. 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
6: Now, from the Anderson House in Washington, D.C., best-selling author Min Jin Lee, the winner of several prestigious book awards. Her book, Pachinko, was a National Book Award finalist and named one of the 100 best books of the century by the New York Times. Her latest book is American Hagwon. Beginning now, a conversation with best-selling author Min Jin Lee.

0: Let me welcome everyone. We are here today to have a conversation with Min-Jin Lee, an accomplished novelist. We're going to talk about her latest book and a lot of her other books. And we're doing this from a historic place called Anderson House. For those that haven't been here before, Anderson House was built in the early part of the 20th century by Lars Anderson and his wife, Isabel. And it was, at the time that it was built, the second largest residence in Washington, D.C., second only to the White House. And they used it to entertain people here. He was a former diplomat. This house currently is owned by the Society of the Cincinnati, which is composed of people who are legacy descendants of officers of the Revolutionary War. Now, I am an honorary member of this society, although there were no generals or colonels named Rubenstein, I think, in the Revolutionary War. But I was made an honorary member a few years ago, and I'm very pleased that the people that operate this, the Society of Cincinnati, have let us use this historic house. It has now 53 rooms, 44,000 square feet, 14 bedrooms for members to stay at, and it has one of the greatest collections of memorabilia from George Washington. In fact, a big reminder there of George Washington. So, Min-Jin Lee, thank you very much for being here. You are an accomplished novelist, but you came to this from an unusual background. You're a corporate lawyer.
1: I am a corporate lawyer, yes. My sins have been revealed, yes.
0: So why would you want to leave the exciting world of being a corporate lawyer to be a novelist when corporate law is so exciting?
1: Actually, you know, I did like being a corporate lawyer, and I had a lot of friends, but I was only a corporate lawyer for 2 years. And the problem that I had was that I was a very good low-level lawyer, which means that if you were my partner and you had me staffed on your deal, I was the kind of kid who would just eat boxes and boxes of paper. I would look at over every single page, and then I would create, you know, like a two-page memorandum, give it to you, and you'd just say, good job, go to the next deal. Okay. So this would just continue until the point where I broke. And I just realized I couldn't do it anymore. Because when I was younger, I had a liver disease. And I knew that in my 20s and 30s, I'd been told that I would get liver cancer. So I thought, you know, I don't think I could handle this rate of work because I was never going home.
0: Okay,
1: but actually,
0: well,
1: I liked being a lawyer.
0: But when you were a young girl, were you interested in being a writer then?
1: Oh, I was, but that wasn't a job. I mean, nobody I knew, you know, was writing books or was a journalist or was a media person. So it didn't seem like something that people could live on.
0: Now, we're going to talk about your three main novels. You've mm-hmm. written other things, a lot of nonfiction as well, and some other things you've done. We'll go through all that. But your three big novels are Free Food for Millionaires. Pachinko, mm-hmm. which was made into a TV series, mm-hmm. and the book was highly recommended by a President of the United States, Barack Obama. And then also your new book, which is called American Hagwon. So let's go through each of them in a few moments, but I want to go through your background for a moment. So where were you born?
1: I was born in Seoul, South Korea in 1968. I know I look much younger.
0: Were your parents educated professionals or something like that?
1: Oh, my father, he was a war refugee from North Korea. So when he was 16, he went from Wonsan, North Korea, down to the South, and then he couldn't go back, and he was a child. And he became a refugee, and he put himself through college, and then he ended up as a marketing executive for a cosmetics company. My mother is from the South. She's from Busan. So they're from different parts of the country, from actually technically two different countries. And they met in Seoul when she came for a job interview on a lark. And he met her at the job interview, asked her for coffee, and then asked her to marry him.
0: At the same meeting?
1: At the same meeting. Like, now it's called an HR violation. But I am a product of that sexual, harassment. Yeah.
0: Well, but
1: thank you.
0: Presumably, she didn't say yes after the first meeting.
1: No, she thought he was insane.
0: Oh, okay.
1: Yeah, she thought he was absolutely insane. And then I guess he told her the story about how he was an orphan and how he put himself through college. And my mother is the daughter of a minister. And my grandfather, my mother's side, was the head of an orphanage of war refugees from Japan who were Korean. So then she's always had this kind of soft heart for outsiders and people who don't have anybody. So she kind of felt sorry for him. And then, but she still thought it was crazy to marry somebody just because he thought she was pretty.
0: How long did it take before she said yes?
1: Almost about 2 years.
0: 2 years, okay.
1: But her big condition was, I'm not going to marry somebody who doesn't believe in God. Because, you know, she's a minister's daughter. So he said, well, then I'll believe in God. So she goes back to Busan. He stays in Seoul to work at this company because she wasn't really serious about working at this company that she interviewed for. She went to become a music high school teacher. Every week, he sent her the program of the church that he went to by letter to prove that he did go to church.
0: Now, what age was he? His family escaped from North Korea?
1: Mm-hmm.
0: And what age was he when he came to South Korea?
1: 16.
0: 16.
1: Yeah.
0: So he lived through North Korea for quite a while.
1: Oh, yeah. He remembers everything.
0: And how did they escape? Was it dangerous or?
1: Well, he actually escaped on a war refugee ship from the United States.
0: I see. Okay.
1: Yeah.
0: All right. So your parents have other children?
1: I'm the middle of three girls. So I'm the second. I'm the best one.
0: And, all right. So you're born in Seoul.
1: Mm-hmm.
0: And you grew up in Seoul.
1: I came when I was 1976 and when I was 7 years old.
0: You came here when you were 7 years old.
1: Mm-hmm.
0: What propelled your parents to come here?
1: Well, because the Vietnam War ended in 1975, my father thought that at that point, Korea, South Korea and North Korea are in ceasefire, right? It's still in ceasefire. The war hasn't quite ended in Korea, right, in case anybody needs to know that. So then my father thought, you know what? The Vietnam War took forever. And the Cold War has always been fought in Asia. So he thought another war could happen on the peninsula. And because he lost his entire family, he asked my mother's older brother, Uncle John, who worked for IBM, to sponsor our immigration. So it was really the Cold War that brought me here.
0: All right, so they moved to New York?
1: They moved to Elmhurst, Queens, very posh.
0: And was there a Korean community there?
1: Well, our Uncle John was there, who worked for IBM. And we stayed in his rental apartment with his wife and two daughters for about a week or so in the living room. That was fun. And then we rented a little apartment in Van Cleek Street, and then they kept on saving money.
0: So you were seven.
1: Mm-hmm.
0: And did your parents explain what the United States was? Did you really think this was a permanent kind of move, or what did they tell you?
1: Well, I thought, because as a child, I really didn't talk. I really didn't talk very well until middle school. About middle school, that's when. So I could talk, but I really couldn't talk to other children, and definitely not adults. So I read an enormous amount, and I read all of Grimm's fairy tales in Korea. Oh. So I thought America was going to be like Cinderella. So I get off the plane, and I look at Kennedy Airport, and it is not like Cinderella. It's like Seoul, but with not Korean people.
0: So
1: it's very shocking.
0: When you saw all these people with the round eyes, what did you think?
1: Well, I was so disappointed because I really thought there were going to be like stagecoaches and ball gowns and every house would look like this one. Because I thought there'd be palaces everywhere.
0: Right. Okay.
1: And it was not.
0: Right. So
1: I'm still really upset about this, David.
0: Was your English fluent at seven?
1: No, I didn't speak English at all.
0: Is your Korean fluent now?
1: No, I can understand very well, but I don't speak it very well. So then when I do interviews, I usually speak in English and have translators.
0: All right, so.
1: Because I sound like a fool.
0: As we'll talk about in a few moments, Korean parents very often who are well-educated want their children to be well-educated and do well in school. So did you have tiger parents, so-called?
1: No, not at all.
0: They didn't pressure you?
1: No, my mother's a genius. So she went to Yonsei University, which is like saying you went to Yale, and she studied music. And at the time, for her to go to Yonsei, which is kind of unusual because it's a co-ed school, but very few women went there. And her entire educational philosophy is, if you want to learn, you're going to learn. Like, I can't make you do anything.
0: Right.
1: So I grew up with entirely laissez-faire parents about schools.
0: And your sisters, were they interested in academic things? or not?
1: Well, my older sister's very bright, but she really didn't want to study the way I wanted to study.
0: All right, so you went to high school. It's a very famous high school in New York called...
1: And she went to Bronx Science as well.
0: All right, Bronx High School of Science, which has produced a lot of Nobel Prize winners. It's a very academically rigorous place. Did you think it was hard, or did you think it was not that hard?
1: You know what I really love about Bronx High School of Science? And this is where Mary Mondani went, and E.L. Doctorow, and a lot of other people. I felt normal. I felt normal there in a way that I didn't feel normal in middle school or in elementary school, because everybody was awkward and nerdy and read too much and nearsighted. Like, these are my people.
0: So you must have done well. You got into Yale.
1: I did.
0: And was that your first choice?
1: Oh, yeah.
0: All right. So and you went to Yale. And when you went to Yale, were there a lot of Korean Americans there then?
1: No. No, and as a matter of fact, when I went to Yale, I went to Yale because my favorite writer, Sinclair Lewis, went to Yale. So I thought, I'm going to go to Yale because I read 5 of his books in high school, which is kind of weird. I wasn't assigned, like I just read them. And I thought, oh, I'm going to be like Sinclair Lewis, or I want to meet people like Sinclair Lewis.
0: If you had read F. Scott Fitzgerald, you'd go to Princeton then.
1: Who was kind of a dropout.
0: Right.
1: Yeah. He was not a good student. So, I just recently wrote the introduction for The Great Gatsby for Penguin Classics. So I've done the deep dive on F. Scott Fitzgerald. Like, ask me anything. The man could not spell to save his life.
0: But what did you major in at Yale?
1: History.
0: All right, so not writing or literature or anything?
1: No, that was very highfalutin.
0: Okay, so you major in history, you graduated, and when you graduated, did you decide to go to law school right away?
1: Oh, yeah, because I thought that I had to get a job.
0: Okay, so you went to law school,
1: mm-hmm.
0: And in Georgetown?
1: I went to Georgetown right here.
0: Right here, and so how did you like living in Washington?
1: I loved it. I loved it. I love D.C.
0: And you graduated in...
1: It's so beautiful here.
0: It can be very nice, yes, of course. So you're here you take 3 years to go through law school?
1: Mm-hmm.
0: All right, when you graduated, then what did you do?
1: I failed the bar. The first thing I did was I failed the bar. Yeah.
0: Well, a lot of famous people didn't pass the bar their first time.
1: How do you know you had to study? Which is kind of ridiculous, but I really did not study for the bar. And then when I failed, I thought, oh, this is so embarrassing.
0: Right.
1: Because like back then, if you pass the bar, your name is on the New York Law Journal and it's printed.
0: I know.
1: So the entire firm, because I had a job, knew I did not pass the bar because my name was missing.
0: But they usually give you a second chance.
1: No, I took the bar. I passed the second time. I studied.
0: Okay.
1: Yeah.
0: A lot of famous people didn't pass the first time. So.
1: You're very nice, but I should have studied.
0: So, okay. Well, they have these bar review courses, but maybe you should have taken one.
1: I did take it, but I just didn't.
0: Okay.
1: I paid for the course.
0: So what law firm did you practice at?
1: I was initially at, my summer internship was at Graham & James. And then they gave me an offer to return. So a month before the bar exam, they wrote to me and said, our corporate group is going to another firm, so we can't take you.
0: Oh.
1: So then I lost my offer, but they gave me like $3,000, which was so much money for me. And I was like, oh, this is kind of nice. And then I got married. So I took the bar, I got married, and then I said, oh, I have to get a job because we bought this little tiny apartment and we had a mortgage to pay. So then my husband told his colleague at the office, and the colleague's wife worked at a firm, Heath and Curley, which became Tory's. And I walked in and I got a job.
0: It wasn't like now where you have AI.
1: It was called Heath and Curley, but then it became Tory's, which is, I think a Canadian company.
0: Right. And you practiced there for 2 years?
1: About a minute. And then I got recruited to go to another firm, Brobeck, Flager, and Harrison. And then I went there, and I worked there for 4 months, and it was a total show. Yeah.
0: So I guess you didn't like it.
1: Well, no. Well, you said it nicer than I did, yes. You know what it was really, it made me sad because I couldn't figure out how to say no. Like, if a boss asked me to do something, I would do it. And then I was literally, I didn't go to sleep.
0: All right, so you you go to another law firm?
1: Or? No, I just quit.
0: You just quit, okay.
1: I just quit, and I just like, because right. It wasn't rational. It was right. Exhaustion.
0: So what did your parents, were they alarmed that you quit to practice
1: no,
0: law?
1: They didn't. Not care. At all. No, because I had this illness, so they always thought that I was going to die young, so they thought, well, we don't want her to die of exhaustion.
0: Right. So what did you do after you quit the practice of law?
1: I wrote a novel.
0: And had you ever written a novel before?
1: No, of course not. No.
0: So what did your husband say when you quit?
1: He said it's fine. He said it's really fine. He's very permissive, my husband.
0: Well, okay. It sounds like he's an easygoing guy. So he lets you quit. You don't have to worry about the mortgage anymore.
1: Well, no, we did. We did because we didn't have the money. We had $15,000 saved in the bank. And I thought we were rich. Stop laughing. And I thought that I would somehow make $83,000 a year as a novelist, like in a year. Like I was like delusion, like hubris, every stupid sin a young person
0: had. When you're writing, you say I'm going to be a novelist. Your husband says this is crazy to do.
1: No, he just thought I could do anything. He still thinks I can do anything. He's so lovely.
0: So the first novel you wrote, what was that about?
1: It was so bad. It was called Revival of the Senses, and it was as bad as the title. It was really dull.
0: Did you submit it to publishers?
1: Uh-huh. And what
0: did
1: they say? Rejected everywhere.
0: Got rejected.
1: Everywhere.
0: All right, so then did you decide maybe you shouldn't be a novelist?
1: No, that would be rational.
0: So you started a second one?
1: Yeah, I just started a second one, and then I took classes. I just took a whole bunch of really cheap classes because I was so embarrassed. Because my father had paid $100,000 for me to go to law school. And then I'm not a lawyer, right? And then I'm not thinking like I'm going to live forever. So I'm thinking I can't spend any more money, and I can't put debt for my husband's sake. Because he's a very nice man.
0: Right.
1: So I was like, well, we can't go into debt to get an MFA. So I went to the 92nd Street Y. And the classes were like $160
0: right.
1: for a semester. And I was like, I can afford that. And then also, the teachers in New York are so good. Like really famous writers teach at all these places. So I got a pretty good education.
0: Okay, so you started another novel.
1: I started another novel, which was called Motherland, which was a precursor for Pachinko. But again, that was dreadful.
0: All right, that one didn't work either. But then your first one that was published...
1: Was my third novel.
0: Third novel. And that was called...
1: Free Food for Millionaires.
0: And what is
1: that?
0: It's
1: my Wall Street novel.
0: All right, what is that about?
1: Well, it's about capitalism and economics, and it's about... it's really about a second-generation Koreans in New York City and when they go to Wall Street.
0: Well, when you submitted your third novel to a publisher, were you shocked they said this one's good and we want to publish it, or you thought it should be published?
1: You know, I don't know how you feel about when you try things, but I'm not surprised when people say no to me. Like, okay. I don't walk around thinking like, oh, I should get that.
0: Right, but so who was the publisher?
1: I had a tiny bidding war with three parties for Free Food to Millionaires.
0: Right.
1: And it was taken by Hachette, and back then my agent, because I didn't have an agent or a contract for any of my books because I didn't have any publishing credits. And when it happened, my agent said, you have to go to Hachette because this editor knows how to distribute books. And I was like, okay. Because again, I didn't know anybody who could tell me that this is the right house or this is the right way to go.
0: All right, so Free Food for Millionaires, what is that about?
1: So I had heard a story, and you're going to think this is funny because you have a little bit of a finance background, David. but I'll explain it to you slowly.
0: Okay, go ahead. See if I can understand it.
1: Yeah, really. So apparently after this investment bank deal would happen, what they would do is that whoever did the deal, whatever country it was, they would buy a free lunch for everybody in that group for the country. So if it was like an Indian power plant, you would have a free Indian lunch at a famous Indian restaurant, and everybody in that section would get free lunch.
0: Okay.
1: So when the free food was all set up, there was one famous guy who was very wealthy, and he would just push everybody out of the way and be first in the line. And whenever he would show up, pushing all these poor people, like poorer people, people would make noises like seagulls just to make fun of him because he was so pushy when he was so rich. So when I heard the story, I thought, that's crazy. It's free food for millionaires. Why would the wealthiest person get free food? Whereas if you're an assistant and you're making, let's say, $60,000 a year, and you really did care about spending $10 for the lunch, perhaps they should be fed first. But, you know, I'm clearly not.
0: The book became was sold and did well.
1: It did very well.
0: Okay. And how come it wasn't free food for billionaires? It was only billionaires.
1: $1 million just to mean something.
0: That'll be the sequel. Okay.
1: Yeah.
0: All right, so then...
1: This is 2007, though. It was a long time
0: ago. After that, did you move to Japan at some point?
1: Yeah, my husband got a job in 2007 in Japan.
0: Is he Japanese?
1: He's half Japanese, and he speaks perfect Japanese, and he was born in Japan.
0: Okay.
1: And at the time, my in-laws, who've passed away, they had some financial problems. So my husband, he's an only child. He was responsible for the care of his parents. So we had all this money that we had to, like, pay because they had all these issues. So we were like, I guess we're going to Japan. So we went to Japan. And I was so shocked because I hadn't seen it coming.
0: Now, you didn't speak Japanese.
1: No.
0: Well, when you moved
1: and
0: there...
1: And in Korea and in Japan, I'm the wrong Asian, so...
0: Well, when you moved there, did you decide to write a novel about Koreans living in Japan?
1: Or? Well, I had written Motherland, which is about the Koreans in Japan.
0: Okay.
1: But it was really bad because it was all based on historical research, but not really about people. Right. And it was very kind of self-righteous.
0: All right. So how many years did you live there?
1: 4 years.
0: And did you learn Japanese?
1: No, but I did interview many Koreans in Japan.
0: Okay. And the Koreans in Japan today, there are a lot of famous ones. Masa San is maybe the most famous.
1: Yeah, he and I are like this.
0: Right. Really? No.
1: So I've never met him. So he's the founder of a SoftBank.
0: So you write a second novel called Pachinko.
1: Mm-hmm.
0: Now, Pachinko, for those who don't know and haven't been to Japan, is what? It's a sport, really, or it's a game?
1: It's a gambling game. Yeah. It's a vertical pinball game, and it comes from a pre-war era. And it is in almost on every street corner in Japan, and it's incredibly widespread. It's not for children. It's for adults, and it's gambling. It's legalized gambling.
0: It's very popular, for sure. All right, so you wrote a book called Pachinko, but what was the book really about? It wasn't about the game so much.
1: No, it's about the fact that it was about a Korean family that goes from South Korea during the colonial era. They go to Japan for economic reasons, and then they eventually end up in the pachinko business. Now, pachinko is also, it's gambling, but it's not like what you and I would consider gambling in America. Like if you said, oh, you know, my son is working as a car dealer in Vegas, you and I wouldn't think he's an inferior person. But in Japan, even today, if a person works in the pachinko industry and they have a lot of money, people think of them as kind of low class. There's a kind of inferior aspect to their social background.
0: Well, I thought pachinko was thought to be controlled by maybe unsavory elements.
1: Right. So for a long time, there was a criminality aspect to it because gambling is not legal. So they had all these different ways to sidestep and circumvent the legal restrictions.
0: All right, so you wrote this novel. How long did it take you to write that?
1: So I guess I started...

0: 19. It came out at 48. So it's not such a good number.
1: All right. So, all right. So the novel comes out and it meets with enormous critical success.
0: Not the first year. The first year it does not.
1: Barack Obama said he was a great novel or something like that.
0: He did.
1: So
0: thank you, President Obama. I've never met him, but if I ever meet him, I'm like.
1: So, but it started. It sold reasonably well. I assume after he endorsed it, it did much better.
0: Oh no! The first year just didn't sell at all in hardcover. So my editor had quit her job, and my publisher quit her job, and then I was what you call orphaned in publishing. Oh. So for the first year, it didn't. Like, I didn't have any marketing. I wasn't on the American Book Club. Like, I didn't have this kind of push.
1: Okay.
0: And my husband lost his job on the day my book came out, on February 7th, 2017. Like, I was in the green room for my New York launch, and my husband lost his job. And then our son was in his first year in college, and we had saved exactly enough for 3 years. And I thought I was really ahead, because I was like, oh, I saved 3 years for college education. But we were expecting Christopher to keep working. So anyway, and then I knew that we were going to lose our health insurance. So I got really freaked out, and then my editor, my publisher quit. So then every single time someone would call me and say, well, we're going to have a book club, and I would say, well, could you buy 10 hardcovers? So if they bought 10 hardcovers, like, I would show up at your house.
1: But you're living in Japan when this book comes.
0: No,
1: I'm sorry. Oh, you'd come back.
0: I'm back in 2011.
1: Was the book published in English?
0: It was published in English first, yeah. Because that's I write
1: it. It was published in English. And did it get published in Japanese as well?
0: Of course, yeah.
1: Okay, so the book does sell pretty well eventually.
0: Now it's in 35 countries.
1: All right, but then
0: 35 languages.
1: Someone wanted to make a TV show out of it. Were you stunned that that was going to happen? Or
0: I declined to comment on the television show.
1: So what was the story? How long was it on TV? It was made by Netflix, is it?
0: I declined to comment on the television show.
1: All right, so now you have written a third novel.
0: Yes.
1: Now, in between, you've written a lot of other things that are, let's say, I think as I read the publisher of The Great Gatsby asked you to write a new introduction to that. Mm-hmm. You make lectures at various colleges. You make, you don't remember, commencement speeches, I think, at your class day at Yale, so forth and so on. So did you decide before you wrote your third novel to do a lot of nonfiction writing, or how did you fit that in?
0: I've always been a nonfiction writer. Like, I've written essays since I was in high school and college and published them. But they're really hard to do for me because I always feel like, let's say I wrote an essay about us today. I feel like it's kind of not fair because I know what I can do with an essay. And in some ways, you really have to figure out how to deal with the other people who are involved in your story. In fiction, I don't feel that level of constraint.
1: Okay.
0: So I'm very choosy about nonfiction that I work on.
1: So when you're writing a book, let's say a fiction book and the current one, do you write it in the morning for a couple hours? Do you do it in the evenings, at night? How do you do it? When do you do it?
0: I don't write every day.
1: Oh, you don't?
0: No.
1: So you don't.
0: I can't believe people do that.
1: And do you have a prescribed?
0: I don't believe them actually.
1: Do you have a prescribed place where you write it?
0: I write at my desk usually, and then sometimes when things get really bad, I will go to a hotel and stay for 2 weeks, and I will force myself to write things.
1: And what do you do when people knock on the door in the hotel? They always do that. I'm in a hotel room. They're always knocking the door.
0: I know. They always want to come in.
1: Okay.
0: I'm like, I'm not doing anything interesting at all. I'm just writing.
1: Do you write in longhand or with a computer?
0: I bring my entire computer kit. Like, I bring the big screen, I bring the water. It's
1: all right. Terrible. So to write a novel, like the current one, how long did it take you to write your current novel?
0: This one took 10 years.
1: 10 years?
0: Mm.
1: What did your publisher
0: say? It's not efficient, David.
1: But did your publisher say, could you hurry it up or something?
0: They would like that.
1: But
0: it doesn't work that way for me. I don't know how to do it. I want to know.
1: All right,
0: so like, I have friends who do it every year.
1: Now, when you write, you're an accomplished novelist. Do you have editors now who edit it, or do they leave you alone? They don't edit very much.
0: You know, it's interesting. I write the entire manuscript, and then I toss it, and I write it a brand new story again. So I write in a very unusual way. So by the time it gets to my editor, it's pretty clean.
1: Right.
0: There is

0: editing that is involved, but it's not dramatic. Like, no one ever says, you know, like, get rid of half or move the back into the front. Like, I don't get that.
1: All right, so when you're writing fiction, a lot of fiction writers do a lot of research.
0: Mm-hmm.
1: You do a lot of research?
0: Yeah, I'm the queen of research.
1: Before you write, do you start doing all the research that way?
0: Yeah, so, like, my next book is called Marshall Plan. And the Marshall Plan. And it's about Koreans who are from 1963 who go to Germany, in West Germany, and work as miners and nurses. So last week I was in Germany, and I went to Düsseldorf and Cologne and Frankfurt and Berlin. And then I will eventually go to Italy and England just for the book. And I'm talking to people who are from that era.
1: Okay, but this is a fiction book.
0: Mm-hmm.
1: And how long will that book take you to do? Not 10 years.
0: We're trying six. Like, my contract says six.
1: 6 years.
0: Yeah.
1: Okay. All right, so so when will it be coming out?
0: I think in, well, ideally, you know, 6 years from now.
1: Oh, 6 years from now.
0: Yeah.
1: Or why don't we better talk about your most recent novel then?
0: Yes.
1: Right. So it's called American Hagwon.
0: Mm-hmm.
1: What is a Hagwon?
0: A Hagwon is any for-profit tutoring center. So you've been to Korea a lot.
1: Okay.
0: So every Korean person you have ever met has either attended a Hagwon, taught at a Hagwon, or has sent a child to a Hagwon.
1: No.
0: I can bet you $100
1: so
0: and I'll win that bet.
1: Is that Korean parents, I don't want to put words in your mouth, but I thought it was that Korean parents are obsessed with education, and they think if you have after-school tutoring, in effect, you'll do better on your SATs or the equivalent of SATs, you get a better college. And so it basically is kind of an after-school tutoring and more education. Is that more or less it?
0: Yeah, so one of the things that people think about Hagwons is just the pathological aspect of it, which is what you're talking about, the pressure, the intensity.
1: Right.
0: But what I wanted to do is to contextualize why people from Korea who go elsewhere still hold dear this idea that education is the answer for their life. So starting at age 4, most Korean parents in South Korea will send the child to learn English. So that may sound insane to the Western person, but they do it because native fluency of English is actually demanded of them to work at your company, for example, because they take something called a TOEIC score.
1: Well, Korean parents, I think, are also obsessed with making sure their kids do well on math. And one of the ways they do it is they give them piano lessons. And more pianos are sold per capita in South Korea than any other place in the world, because every Korean parent thinks if you're really good at piano, you'll be good at math. Have you ever heard of that theory?
0: Yeah, well, actually, if you ask neurologists and neuroscientists, they will talk about the connections between, let's say, physics and math and music.
1: Right.
0: Apparently, the way our brains work, there's kind of a relationship. Whether or not you can design your child to specifically become more intelligent, I'm not entirely sure. I mean, you can also argue that using chopsticks apparently improves your brain. Like, I have heard everything.
1: Well,
0: at this point.
1: Did your parents give you piano lessons?
0: My mother's a piano teacher.
1: Oh, I guess you
0: got it. That said, I said no, and because my mother, as I said to you earlier, her attitude is, if you don't want to learn piano, I'm not teaching you piano.
1: Okay.
0: So I don't know how to play the piano.
1: So there is the phrase you've heard invented a few years ago called tiger mom.
0: Mm-hmm. I think of it as a racial epithet.
1: Okay, but there's no Korean equivalent?
0: There's a lot of different phrases that Korean mothers are called if they are very intense about education. But every single person in Korea has an opinion about education, a very strong opinion. But not every Korean person is highly educated.
1: Right. So let's go back to your most recent novel. It's basically, I don't want to give away the whole plot. I want people to read the book and enjoy it. But basically, it's about a Korean family.
0: Mm-hmm.
1: And ultimately, they migrate to United States?
0: They're from South Korea.
1: Yeah, they go to Japan.
0: A couple. And the husband gets a job as an expat in New York to work for a Japanese trading company. They give birth to 3 children, 2 boys and a girl. And then they go right back to South Korea. And then they go to Australia. They go back to South Korea again. they eventually go to Orange County, and that's where most of the book takes place. But you have Australia, South Korea, New Jersey, and Orange County, California.
1: And the lesson you're trying to convey to people, or the message of the book, is what? About the Agwan and about Koreans generally.
0: But going back to my first book, so I really care about how economics affects our daily decisions. So American Hagwon is set between two major financial crises, the Asian financial crisis and the global financial crisis. And I wanted to demonstrate how both of these crises have affected ordinary people without generational wealth. So the Ko family, they educate themselves and they go to very good schools. And they actually have an upper middle class life. But then after the Asian financial crisis, which in Korea is called the IMF crisis, they lose everything. And they have to start all over again. So if you ask the average Korean today, what is, in your mind, the most recent memory of the greatest shock? Very often, those people with that generational wealth will say it was the IMF crisis. So I wanted to write about that.
1: All right. So if people read this book, will they be happy with the ending, or is it a sad ending?
0: Oh, I think people are... So the early readers have talked about how moved they are. So
1: and
0: I've been very...
1: What's the reaction in Korea to the book?
0: It's getting a big rollout in November.
1: And did Barack Obama comment on this one?
0: He hasn't called me yet.
1: And not yet. Okay.
0: I'm waiting. Call me.
1: But are you now talking about this book, and you're still starting to do the book on the Marshall Plan.
0: Mm-hmm.
1: And you know why it was called the Marshall Plan?
0: Well, I think the Marshall Plan is one of the greatest things that America did in the 20th century. I think in the face of devastation, the idea was to rebuild rather than just punish.
1: Right.
0: And it helped the entire world as an economy. So I love this idea that when you destroy things, rather than punishing them or just disempowering somebody, that you could rebuild.
1: Well, it's called the Marshall Plan, I believe, because Harry Truman said, if it's named after him, it won't go anywhere in Congress. Because he was so unpopular, so he told George Marshall, name it after him, and they did. But interestingly, the Council on Foreign Relations did a survey recently of what is the most successful foreign policy decision in the history of this country over 250 years.
0: Mm-hmm.
1: And number one was the Marshall Plan.
0: Right. Well, I'm writing about it, but
1: okay.
0: From the point of view, as an organizing metaphor.
1: Let me guess, there's going to be a Korean element to it.
0: Boy, are you smart.
1: Yeah.
0: David gets an A+.
1: Okay. So, all right, was there a Korean element that the Korean expats invented the Marshall Plan, or what?
0: No. See, what people in the diaspora don't get is they don't get credit for how much money they sent back to the original country. So all these Korean miners and nurses went to Germany, to West Germany, and they did really dangerous and dirty work. And that hard currency was sent back to South Korea, and that money was essential for the rebuilding
1: right.
0: of South Korea. So it was another kind of Marshall Plan. And I want to give credit to all these ordinary Koreans who went around the world, picked up skills, learned, and rebuilt that nation, and people don't recognize their gifts.
1: Now, do you go back to South Korea very much now?
0: I do. It's really fun.
1: And when you go there, do you speak Korean?
0: I speak Korean and I speak English.
1: English. And today, as a person who's observed this, you don't expect anything positive to happen between North Korea and South Korea, I assume, anytime soon.
0: You know, what I find really interesting is when I talk to younger people in South Korea, they're not that interested in reunification. So my father's generation, my father's 91 years old, and he had family in North Korea. So for people like him, he still held dear this idea of reunification. But right now the sentiment in South Korea is not always so positive about this idea of reunification. Not because they're hard-hearted, but because I think they don't understand, like, how would this assimilation occur?
1: All right. So if somebody's watching this and says, this is a very intelligent, very successful novelist, I want to be like her, what would you recommend to somebody about how to be a good novelist?
0: Well, it's very kind
1: read a lot, or practice a lot. What do you recommend?
0: Well, you know, Grace Paley, the short story writer, she said to other writers, you should always keep a low overhead.
1: Okay.
0: I think that's a very good advice for artists. Keep now, a low overhead.
1: Now, you do a fair amount of nonfiction writing as well. So do you enjoy that as much as fiction writing?
0: I do. I love doing it, but it's really hard. And again, I just really don't know how to handle the non-consenting parties' parts when I write.
1: Now, when you spoke at Yale at the class day speaker, that's a big honor. What did you tell your Yale brethren about life?
0: I told them to think about time in the two different ways that Greek understand time, Kairos versus Chronos. So Chronos is quantifiable time, and Kairos means the appointed time or an opportune time. And I wanted young people who are leaving school to not always think about things in terms of units of time and things of being of delay or not getting what they want according to their own schedules, but rather to think about what are the most important moments in your life, which is Kairos.
1: Now, in your life, you have met recently King Charles.
0: I did, yeah.
1: And did he read your book? Or you just, how did you happen to meet King Charles?
0: So, Her Majesty Queen Camilla chose Pachinko as one of her books for her book club. So I had the opportunity to meet her then. And then later on, she invited me recently, it was in April, I think, to go to Clarence House's, which is her residence, to celebrate her book club, Her Majesty's reading room, the Queen's reading room. So I went there, and I thought, well, if I go to Clarence House, I might meet King Charles because he lives there. So then I went, and there were two American authors. It was Donna Tartt and me. So I get there, and when I get there, Lord Chamberlain, who is the head of the household, he said, well, the king and queen are grateful that you made this trip, and they would like to meet you after the speech. So I go to the thing, and there may be like 50 writers. The queen comes down a very elegant staircase like this one, and a few steps above the final landing, she's about to give her address. The king comes behind her, and then he finally stands below her, and he looks up at her while she's giving the speech with so much love in his eyes. It was really kind of moving. And then after the speech, because she spoke about literacy and how even a tiny bit of reading is so good for your brain and also creates, it reduces stress, Lord Chamberlain and his person, I can't remember what that person's name is, but there's a title where he's wearing a lot of braids, gold braids. Forgive me. And we get whisked to this other separate room to get the audience with the king and queen. And then we go in and they actually speak to us. There's a official portrait taken, which is shocking for me because I'm from Queens.
1: And so, had the
0: not
1: king,
0: that Queens, but you know, Queens.
1: Did the king really know who you were? I mean, did he?
0: Yeah, he actually chatted with me. He actually asked me about my agent.
1: Really?
0: Yeah.
1: But he hadn't read the book.
0: I don't know. Hard to say. I know that she's read it and she's actually given it out. So I was told that when she goes to certain countries, sometimes she gives part of her library to different libraries that she visits. And I've been told that she's given Pachinko to other
1: countries.
0: What
1: do you think it was that made President Obama and the Queen like your book Pachinko so much? What is the message that you conveyed that people seem to like so much?
0: Well, the writing is so good, David.
1: So it's the skill of the writing, and they compared you to Shakespeare, right?
0: Yeah, sure. I think one of the things that's so interesting is to see world leaders care about ordinary people, because that's really who I write about. I don't write about powerful people. I write about ordinary people trying to make sense of global events. And I was really moved and touched by the fact that people who are so powerful and so, I mean, they don't have to read my book. And the fact that they did and then they shared it, it's very meaningful to me.
1: Now, when you meet someone like the Queen or the King and they've read your book, do they come to you and say, will you autograph my book? Or they don't think they need an autograph by an author?
0: Well, usually somebody will have prepared that for them.
1: Okay.
0: So I have given my book to them. To not to President Obama yet, but that would be nice. No, I've had the strangest experiences. Like, I've been to a state dinner at the White House. I've sat next to President Biden and Dr. Biden. Like, I've had these weird experiences, and I kind of think that God has a terrific sense of humor.
1: Okay.
0: Yeah. So, that's my conclusion. God has a funny sense of humor.
1: All right. So did you ever think when you started writing you'd be meeting with kings and queens and presidents?
0: No. No, because all I had was rejection for 20 years. No, really 12 years officially, but I don't think I experienced success until I was in my 50s.
1: So if your second book was made into a Netflix series, are you thinking that American Hagwon will be?
0: It could be. It's funny. I don't really understand Hollywood. It's a very different world than publishing.
1: Okay, the people are smarter or not as nice or nicer or what?
0: Well, they're better looking. Right? Like, they're just like a much better looking crowd.
1: Okay, so, but you now still live in New York, right?
0: I do. I live in Harlem.
1: In Harlem. And why do you pick Harlem the place to live in?
0: Oh, it's such a historic and beautiful neighborhood. I mean, I grew up in Queens, and I love these old houses. I walked into my old house, and it felt like a storybook.
1: So when you walk around Harlem now, people know who you are?
0: Doubtful. Yeah, doubtful.
1: People don't come up for selfies or pictures or anything?
0: No, I mean, in certain neighborhoods that happens, but not in Harlem. But I don't leave my house that much.
1: Okay.
0: I'm really shy. So.
1: Right. So now, for the next 6 years, you're going to be working on this book.
0: Mm-hmm.
1: But in between, I assume you'll write some nonfiction as well or some other things?
0: Oh, definitely. I'm giving some lectures. I'm giving a big lecture at Emory again in March. I'm giving another lecture in the Nyhoff lecture in October. Yeah.
1: So when you're not writing, do you have any hobbies? Are you an athlete? Or do you have collections or collect anything? What do you do on your spare non-writing time?
0: I'm so flattered he thought I was an athlete. You've become my favorite person. I cook and I take long walks. I exercise.
1: Now, kimchi is your specialty or not?
0: I'm very good at it, yes.
1: Okay. And it's supposed to be very healthy for you.
0: It's a superfood. And apparently it will eliminate microplastics from your body. I just read this in a study.
1: I saw that too.
0: It's shocking.
1: All right, and so you do long walks?
0: I do very, very long walks, and I try to see my friends. I see my parents a lot. My parents are aging, so I see them every Sunday.
1: Where do they live?
0: They live in New Jersey.
1: New Jersey.
0: My mother's 86, my father's 91.
1: Wow.
0: Yeah.
1: Okay, and they moved out of Queens?
0: Yeah, because when you become successful as a Korean person and you leave Queens, you go to Bergen County.
1: Oh.
0: I don't know if you know that, but now you know. Like if you're doing well in the world, you move to Bergen County, New Jersey.
1: Do they read your books?
0: They have read my books, yes.
1: They like them?
0: They love them. What are you saying, David?
1: They ever give you any advice?
0: My father's always interested, like, how much did you make for that? Like, he's very funny. He's like, was that enough money? I'm like, yeah, it's fine, Daddy.
1: So do you find today that the life of a novelist is a structured life, one you enjoy? Because it's really unstructured in the sense you have no boss telling you when to go in the office or what to do. You can pretty much do what you want. You enjoy that relatively unstructured life?
0: I work harder than when I was a lawyer.
1: Oh, really?
0: Significantly harder. Because I do things and I don't have any support people. Like, I don't have an assistant.
1: No assistant.
0: No, I it's just me. So like when you send me an email, it's me who gets back to you.
1: Have you thought of hiring an assistant to maybe help you with their schedule or anything? You wouldn't do that?
0: Oh, nobody would work for me like that, no. No, because it's not a real job. It would be like 20 hours a week.
1: Okay, now you have a son?
0: I do, he's 28.
1: And is he a novelist or a writer?
0: Well, he is working on a book right now. Funny that you should ask, yeah.
1: Well, nonfiction or fiction?
0: Fiction. I think it's kind of like speculative fiction, fantasy.
1: Where did he get the idea of being a fiction writer, do you think?
0: I don't know.
1: It wasn't my idea. You tell him it's not that easy a profession?
0: I think he knows because he's lived with me for such a long time. He knows that it's far-fetched. But I really like when people try to do things, what they want to do.
1: Okay.
0: Yeah.
1: So you went to law school in Washington, and have you ever thought about writing a novel about something in Washington?
0: I'm thinking about integrating some Washington aspect in the military into American Hwangwon, because so many Korean women married military men. So that is one aspect of the Marshall Plan. So you have the European section, because this is my European novel, but then I'm going to have this military aspect to it, so D.C. will be covered into it.
1: But this is a historical fiction type of book or not?
0: Yes, sort of. Like, it's funny, I never really thought that Pachinko was a historical novel, which is funny, but I had no intentions of covering 100 years of history.
1: And when you write, when you sit down and you write, then at the end of the day, do you rewrite it, or the next day you come in and rewrite it, or when do you rewrite it, or you just never rewrite it? You just write it and that's it?
0: Oh, no, I'm famous for rewriting. So I'll write the entire manuscript, and I'll write the terrible first draft. And then I will put it aside and write it all over again. And that second draft is so much better. And the third draft is even cleaner. So by the time it gets to you, it's almost 17, 18 drafts in.
1: Wow. And yeah. You do this on your computer, and then you...
0: I use Scrivener.
1: And after how many drafts do you send it to your editor?
0: Oh, about the 17th or 18th. 17th. And then I go with my editor, and then we do another usually 2 to 3 rounds.
1: So what's the main message you would like to give readers of your books? What is it you're mostly trying to convey? People, just summarize now, if you would. What is the main message you like to convey to readers generally?
0: You know, I think one of the things that I learned from having interviewed tens of thousands of people in my work and having done so much field work is just how powerful individuals are. We're actually so powerful, but we walk around as if we're powerless. And that always surprises me, but I think that it's because we experience heartbreaks and disappointments and betrayals, and we walk around thinking, like, I can't get that. But if you really take the long view in history, and I know you understand this, we're really quite amazing in terms of what we can adapt to, how we can survive, and also the things that we can do when we work together. So I don't think it's an optimism thing or a pessimism thing. I can give you the data for it. People have survived very difficult things. So if you could take that lesson away, that'd be amazing.
1: So when you spoke at Yale, what did you tell the Yale students that was the most important lesson out of life?
0: That there is time, and that time is your friend, and that nothing is wasted.
1: And you enjoyed your time at Yale?
0: I think in retrospect, it was a really formative experience in my life, but I had a lot of heartbreak at college.
1: Because?
0: I upset my major department. I wrote, I had an argument against a professor, a history professor, because I wanted to get a PhD in history.
1: Oh.
0: But then because I upset a professor, I ended up doing very badly in my major. So that was really difficult. But I wasn't smart enough to know.
1: But that's the best thing that could have happened to you, because if it hadn't happened, you might have been a history major, a PhD in history, and you'd be bored there somewhere teaching history, right?
0: But maybe I would have gone to you sooner, David.
1: So today, if you were to give advice to a prospective novelist, mm-hmm. Most important thing is to read a lot, practice writing.
0: Keep a low overhead.
1: Keep their overhead low.
0: Mm-hmm.
1: Have no assistance.
0: I think it's to really develop your craft. There's really no shortcut. I've seen a lot of books be published, and I kind of think, oh, I think that that needed a little bit more time.
1: You know, sometimes great novelists always seem like they're sort of morose, or they drink a lot of alcohol. And, you know, you've got Hemingway and you've got Fitzgerald and all these people, but you seem like you're a very happy person. So how can you be a great novelist being so happy?
0: Oh, well, I'm happy to be here with you.
1: Okay.
0: And I'm happy to be in this beautiful room. And it's funny because I actually have diagnosed depression, OCD, and anxiety. This is true.
1: Really?
0: Yes, I do. That said, I do think there's so much joy that can be had even with such a diagnosis. There's a lot of joy in life, and I'm not being simple,
1: Well, but to me, you look like you're reasonably happy or smiling a lot. So if you have depression, I'd take some of that. I mean, it seems like you're pretty happy to me. Maybe you get a different doctor or something. Maybe they kind of diagnosed you wrong or something. Yeah. I don't know.
0: Yeah. I'm going to take that as a compliment. I like working. I really like working. And I mean, I've had 20 years of therapy. And Dr. Kellerman, who was my therapist for over 20 years, his whole lesson to me has always been about the ability to keep working. The working really helps me quite a lot.
1: Okay, so you're a workaholic.
0: Sort of.
1: And your parents tell you how proud they are of you?
0: All the time.
1: Really?
0: All the time.
1: Okay.
0: My parents are really nice. Like, you'd like them.
1: I'm sure I would. Maybe I'll get to meet them someday. And your siblings, are they as successful as you are, or what do they do?
0: Well, we all went to the same law school. We all went to Georgetown. And none of us practice.
1: Wow.
0: I know. My father's like, I've spent $300,000. And I didn't get a single lawyer.
1: So what are your sisters doing?
0: One of them is the head of a nonprofit. So she helps to solve urban poverty around this country. And another one is, I think she does consulting and coaching for law firms.
1: Okay, so reading
0: is... They both are employed.
1: Reading is important for America's Book Club. So what do you read when you're not reading your own books? Who do you like to read?
0: I read a lot of academic literature. So I read a lot of sociology and psychology, and I read a lot of history, but I read really academic things, which is...
1: You don't read best-selling type books?
0: Not that often. Not that often. And I think because I like systems thinking, I'm really interested in how things work in a macro way as well as a micro way, and I need to figure things out. And I like theory a lot, which is odd for a novelist. But I'm a social novelist, so I'm interested in social problems.
1: Now, you're a Yale person.
0: I am.
1: And the Marshall Plan was announced at another school.
0: I think it was the University of Missouri, right?
1: No, I think it was Harvard.
0: Oh.
1: Because announced at Harvard, George Marshall gave the commencement address at Harvard, and that's where he announced it, actually.
0: You know, I didn't know that. I didn't know.
1: So you can change it to novelist. You can make it, say he gave it at Yale. Right?
0: Well, it's funny because I don't think Marshall's ever going to appear in the book, but this is this idea of, I mean, people will often say things like, the Korean War was the Marshall Plan for Japan's recovery post-war. This idea that Marshall Plan is actually a metaphor is so interesting to me. And I wanted to explore it as an Asian person, as an Asian American person.
1: Look, you have an incredible career. You're obviously a very charming person, very happy, despite your therapist telling you otherwise. I want to thank you very much for coming and giving us a glimpse into your career, and best of luck on your books, okay?
0: Thank you, David.
1: Thanks very much.
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0: Now, we'll go to a debate between incumbent Democratic Georgia Senator John Ossoff and his opponent, Republican Congressman Mike Collins. This debate took place in Atlanta on Thursday night. The Cook Political Report rates the race for Georgia's U.S. Senator as likely Democrat, and Inside Elections rates it as lean Democrat.
1: Tonight, with just days until the polls open across Georgia, the first meeting of the two candidates at the top of the ballot in Georgia, Democratic Senator John Ossoff and Republican Congressman Mike Collins. We're broadcasting live across the state from Gray Media-owned Assembly Studios in Doraville, DeKalb County. Good evening. I'm Rick Fulbaum, moderator of tonight's U.S. Senate debate. The questions asked during tonight's debate will come from a panel of Gray Media journalists representing every region across Georgia. Tonight's broadcast will run 60 minutes with four segments, each about 15 minutes. In order to have a thoughtful and civil debate, these are the rules that both campaigns have agreed to. Panelists will ask their questions to one or both candidates. The candidates will be given 60 seconds to answer, with 30 seconds allowed for rebuttals at my discretion. We'll begin with a 60-second opening statement, and we'll end with a 60-second closing statement from each candidate. To read the complete debate rules, go to atlantanewsfirst.com/debate, and I will be here to enforce the rules tonight. We begin with opening statements from each of the candidates. We held a coin toss prior to the debate to decide who would go first. Congressman Collins won the toss and elected to have the final word tonight. Senator Ossoff, will you begin your opening statement?
2: Well, Rick, thank you so much for bringing us together. Thanks to Gray Media and Congressman, good to be here with you. Democrats, independents, and Republicans are uniting behind my Senate campaign, just like we united Georgians to cap the cost of insulin at $35, to take on big tech companies and force them to report online predators who target our kids. And tonight, a united Georgia will hear the trial of Mike Collins. Mike Collins has brought dishonor to our state through his personal bigotry and his widely documented ties to white nationalists. And he's sold out Georgia in his pathetic, childlike devotion to Donald Trump, voting for the tariffs that have sent groceries soaring, voting for the health care cuts that have doubled your insurance premiums, and voting for the war that sent diesel to its record high. We'll hear tonight if the congressman can defend those votes. I doubt he'll have the courage to do so.
1: Thank you very much. Congressman Collins, your opening statement.
3: Good evening. I'm Mike Collins, and I'm asking for your vote because right now, Georgia doesn't have a voice in the Senate. You see, Georgia's where I built my business. It's where I raised my family. It's where I learned the hard lessons that helped me to deliver every day in Washington. But my opponent is a radical, and he has left our state less safe, more expensive, and worse off. He's an extremist who's voted for men to go in girls' sports. He's opposed the forgotten men and women who just want to keep more of their tips, their overtime, and their Social Security. In 2 years, I worked across the aisles to get two bills signed by two presidents of different parties, one to fight these synthetic drugs that are killing our kids, the other, the Laken Riley Act, that has removed over 20,000 illegal criminals from our streets. If you send me to the Senate, I'll work with whoever I need to get results, and I won't sell out our values doing it.
1: Gentlemen, thank you both. Let's move on now to questions. The first one comes from Savannah's WTOC anchor Mike Sela. Mike.
4: Georgia families are stuck paying high prices for groceries, utilities, and everyday essentials. People are putting in the work but still falling behind. Congressman Collins, if elected to the Senate, what is your plan to help families make ends meet? And Senator Ossoff, if Democrats take control of the Senate, what is your plan to bring immediate relief to Georgia families?
1: Congressman, you have 60 seconds.
3: Yes, first of all, let's look back and see where this came from. My opponent voted for those Bidenomics that caused this historic inflation, not just on gas, and gas is too high, and we're bringing that down, but on everything that you purchase out there. He's the one that voted for that Green New Deal. He doesn't want your gas to go down. He doesn't even want you having gasoline automobiles. He wants you riding on mass transit. But what we need to do is continue to make sure that we become energy independent here. We continue to make sure that young people have opportunities. Make sure that that port down there is widened and deepened in Savannah so that we can bring goods in as well as export goods out for other countries.
1: Senator Ossoff, you have 60 seconds.
2: These tariffs are crushing our state, and we'll repeal those tariffs. And I'd like to hear the congressman explain why he voted for them over and over and over again. It costs more today than at any time in American history to stock your fridge, to fill up your truck, to power your home. Diesel is up 70% since Donald Trump was elected president. Ground beef and coffee are up 30%. These tariffs have crushed families and small businesses and Georgia agriculture. The war in Iran has sent gas prices near their all-time high. Unleaded's $4 in Georgia. Diesel's $6 in Georgia. Coastal Georgia relies on trade. I'd like to hear the congressman right now explain to Georgia voters how these tariffs are helping us.
5: Thank you, gentlemen. I just want to remind you both of the rules that your campaigns have agreed to. The candidates will not ask questions of each other. Those questions will come from our journalists here. And the next question comes from anchor Rosalind Giles with WTVM in Columbus.
6: Thank you, Rick. Congressman Collins, you've pointed to the Biden-era Inflation Reduction Act, which Senator Ossoff voted for as the root cause of inflation. But that law passed 4 years ago. Last year, you voted for the Working Families Tax Cut Act, also known as the One Big Beautiful Bill. Can you point to one measurable outcome from that bill that's helping alleviate cost of living concerns for Georgians?
5: Congressman, 60 seconds.
3: Yes, ma'am. You know, I believe in keeping more money in the private sector, in people's pockets. That one bill allowed families to keep over $3,000 a year. Child care credit wasn't gone. It didn't go away. They kept that. 100% depreciation on equipment, on capitalized equipment. Those things funnel back into our economy and cause this economy to grow. That Bidenomics, that Green New Deal that my opponent voted for, that's where all this inflation came from. We've got to continue to get back to energy independence. The first thing that the Biden administration and my opponent and the Democrats did was kill the Keystone Pipeline. That alone would have helped keep this energy cost down. But he didn't. You know, instead, he wanted to keep the borders wide open so that we had fentanyl coming across this border. No one has ever asked or held John Ossoff accountable for any of his votes or the reasons why. Why did he? I had to write a bill to fight these synthetic drugs because he left that border open and allowed this stuff to just funnel into our country, killing these young people.
5: Congressman, thank you. Senator Ossoff, you voted against the Big Beautiful Bill. What is your plan to bring financial relief to Georgians?
2: We're going to repeal the tariffs. We're going to end this disastrous war in Iran. We're going to repeal those Medicaid cuts that have defunded hospitals and nursing homes across Georgia. If you want to understand whether the Trump-Collins budget has helped you, just go fill up a tank of gas. Go to the grocery store. Try to buy food for your kids. Look at your electric bill this week. Look at your health insurance premiums. They've doubled for more than a million Georgians, the predictable results of these disastrous policies. And, Rick, I'm not asking the congressman a question. I'm making a statement. Georgia voters deserve to know why he voted over and over and over again for those tariffs. Georgia voters deserve an explanation. How have these tariffs helped us? That's a question that Congressman Collins should answer right now, if he has the courage to do so. Let's hear it.
5: Thank you, Senator. Congressman Collins, Republicans campaign on cutting wasteful Washington spending. But the Congressional Budget Office reported just tonight the federal deficit climbed to $2 trillion this past fiscal year, up more than $200 billion from last year. If tax cuts and deregulation are the answer, why is the national debt and the federal deficit continuing to balloon on your party's watch?
3: You know, tax cuts are the answer to keeping more money back in people's pockets. That in turn, when you keep money in the private sector, it turns over another 5, 6, 7 times. And what that does, what does that do? That creates more taxes. It more tax-paying people and businesses grow. But my opponent doesn't get that. My opponent's a trust fund kid who's never had a job in his life. He doesn't understand that. He doesn't understand business. That's okay. You know, and it's we continue to become more independent, as we continue to make sure that we have a fair shot for America. It should be America first. We have bowed down to the rest of this world and took it from companies or countries charging us tariffs over and over again. We shouldn't be doing that. We should set it up to where we have the advantage, and you should always have America first. You know, but I think that people in this state need to know some things about my opponent. Why he left that border wide open.
5: Congressman, I'm going to have to stop you there. We'll get to that. I want to give Senator Ossoff a chance at a rebuttal. There were some charges leveled at you. You have 30 seconds.
2: Well, the question was about the stewardship of tax dollars. And as we stand here today, Rick, Congressman Mike Collins is under federal investigation for the illegal misuse of tax dollars, for illegally funneling public money to his violent staffer's girlfriend. And he refused to testify in that matter. The Office of Congressional Conduct had to recommend that he be subpoenaed. We haven't gotten an answer on the tariffs. I'd like an answer why he refused to testify.
5: Congressman Collins, you have 30 seconds for a rebuttal there.
3: That ethics complaint is bogus. Anybody can file one. It is a nothing burger. It is election season. And my opponent, the Democrats, they wanted to ride this thing through the election. Matter of fact, I look forward to the day. They need to release all of that. Go ahead and release. The ethics committee needs to release the information and clear my name now, because that's all they're doing. He can't talk on his record, y'all. You don't hear him talk about his record. All he wants to do is slander and try to slam me.
5: Senator Ossoff, you criticize Republican tax cuts for driving up the debt. But during your first 2 years in Washington, you voted for trillions of dollars in spending as the national debt climbed to past $31 trillion. If debt is a threat to our economic future, why did you vote to expand it when your party controlled the budget?
2: Thank you so much for the question, Rick. Look, one of the things that we did was pass the bipartisan infrastructure law.
0: Democratic Georgia Senator John Ossoff.
2: Lead pipes out of drinking water systems across Georgia, expand broadband internet, upgrade every seaport and airport in the state of Georgia. That's the kind of program that supports our economic development. But right now, with this disastrous war in the Middle East, Congressman Collins voted 7 times for the war in Iran. 7 times. With these tariffs crushing international trade, driving grocery prices to all-time highs, these health care cuts that have doubled health insurance premiums for more than 1 million Georgians, our economy is being strangled by Donald Trump and Mike Collins' economic record. We're now almost 12 minutes into this debate. We still haven't heard an explanation of how the tariffs are helping Georgia families. Georgians deserve to know why someone who wants to serve them in the Senate voted over and over for these tariffs.
5: Thank you, Senator. Up next, anchor Will Rio from WRDW in Augusta. Will.
7: Well, this question is for both candidates. Georgia has lost 1.2 million acres of farmland since 1985, and farmers in East Georgia faced weather-related losses from Hurricane Helene. If elected, what farm bill priorities would you fight for to help family farms stay profitable and keep food prices stable for consumers?
5: Senator Ossoff, you have 60 seconds.
2: You know, just a couple weeks ago, the Republican chairman of Georgia's Peanut Commission endorse my campaign. I've delivered for Georgia farmers. When Georgia pecan growers came to me, they told me that India had put a 100% tariff on Georgia pecans. I got to work and got the Indians to cut that tariff by 70%. But right now, family farms in Georgia are getting crushed. A third of the world's fertilizer flows through the Strait of Hormuz. Diesel prices are at their all-time high in American history. Under Mike Collins and Donald Trump, it costs more than ever to buy a tractor for your farm or to plant an acre of cotton. We still haven't heard an explanation for the tariffs. I'd like for the congressman also to explain to the folks across Georgia how this disastrous war has been a success.
5: Congressman Collins, you have 60 seconds.
3: Thank you. You know, agriculture is the number one industry in this state, and nobody works smarter or harder than our American farmer, and they deserve our help, because a lot of times the playing field is not fair. We put them in bad situations. We sure do. We don't produce our own stuff here. We don't produce our own fertilizer here because they've been chased overseas, and we had to import it. You know, when I think about our farmers and I look back, it was just this time last year, John Ossoff shut the government down for 48 days. He shut it down, y'all, right when we were trying to get that emergency money out for Hurricane Helene so that our farmers and our small communities could repair and prepare for this year's harvest. Oh, no, he didn't care about that. He shut it down because he wanted to defund Border Patrol and ICE. And Georgia, we deserve to know why he left that border wide open so that child trafficking could come across that border. Thank goodness we didn't shut our Border Patrol down in ICE,
8: sir,
3: because they have been out there collecting those young people
8: and getting
3: them back to their families.
8: I want to give the senator 30 seconds for a rebuttal.
2: Well, the question was about Georgia agriculture. And if you go to South Georgia right now and you talk to any farmer in our state, they will tell you that diesel prices are crushing them. They will tell you that they are bearing the brunt of global retaliation for this trade war. These tariffs are crushing Georgia's economy, and they're crushing Georgia agriculture. It's the war and the tariffs destroying our farm economy, and Georgians deserve answers from the congressman.
8: Our next question comes from Atlanta News First statewide reporter Abby Kasouras. Abby.
9: Rural hospitals across Georgia are on the financial edge. In Hawkinsville, Taylor Regional asked for a city loan just to stay afloat, and doctors are reportedly leaving for Warner Robins, more than an hour away. If you're elected, what is one specific action you'll take to keep ERs like Taylor Regional's open statewide?
8: Senator Ossoff, you have 60 seconds.
2: We're going to repeal the disastrous Medicaid cuts that Mike Collins voted to pass. Look, when you all elected me to the Senate, I took on the drug companies to cap the cost of insulin at $35. Mike Collins and Donald Trump passed the biggest Medicaid cut in history. A hospital in Mike Collins' own district had to shut down its labor and delivery unit, citing those Medicaid cuts. How can a sitting congressman vote to shut down a labor and delivery unit in his own district? Delivering mothers in Mike Collins' district now have to drive an hour to get to a labor and delivery unit while they're in labor, when we already have a maternal mortality crisis. Not to mention, health insurance premiums have doubled for more than a million Georgians. 300,000 have lost their insurance altogether. And Georgians deserve an explanation why the congressman voted to double your health insurance premiums.
8: Congressman Collins, you have 60 seconds.
3: Yeah, a lot to unpack here. Rural hospitals. Major problems. That's why in the bill, the Working Families Tax Cut Plan, we put $218 billion in there for rural hospitals. $93 million of it's already been submitted to Georgia through 87 counties.
0: Republican candidate for Senator representing Georgia, Mike Collins, he's also a current congressman representing Georgia.
3: Problem is, and John Ossoff won't understand this because he doesn't have to worry about health care. He doesn't have to worry about trying to buy health care insurance for his family. He never will. But the problem started way back under Obamacare, the Affordable Care Act. Y'all, I was in the private sector then. I remember that first year, my insurance going up 62%. And from that day forward, I saw our rural hospitals start to close or swap over to swing beds because they couldn't handle the mandates that were being pushed on them. When you let the federal government take over health care, which is what, at the end of the day, John Ossoff wants to do to you, then this is what you get. You get high insurance, inflated prices, and you get hospitals that are closing every day.
8: Thank you, Congressman. Senator, you have 30 seconds.
2: You know what's tragic about this is that we were warned. The Congressional Budget Office warned us that if they passed this bill, health insurance premiums would skyrocket, that if they passed this bill, rural hospitals would have to close down services. It's a hospital in your own district, Mike, and now a delivering mother has to drive an hour to get to a facility where she can deliver safely. It's a disgrace. You still haven't explained it, and you haven't explained why you voted to double your own constituents' health insurance premiums.
8: Congressman, 30 seconds for a rebuttal.
3: 30 seconds. The Affordable Care Act is what has caused your insurance to go sky high. Our premiums have gone through the roof, and the coverage has gone through the floor. John would never understand that, though. I get it. He doesn't. He doesn't have to worry about paying for that. But I have been out there with my rural hospitals. That's why he voted against giving these hospitals that much-needed money. If anybody should answer for anything, John Ossoff should answer for why he was not willing to help out these rural hospitals survive. Because what happens is,
2: like,
3: if you don't have rural hospitals in these rural
5: Congressman, areas, we're out of time.
3: You won't have.
2: I'd like to respond.
5: Congressman, we're out of time. We're going to stay on this topic, gentlemen. I want to go to Rosalind.
3: Is that all we need to do is just raise our hands and
5: excuse me. Pardon me, sir. We're going to move on to the next question. Rosalind Giles has it. Go ahead, Rosalind.
6: Senator Ossoff, you voted to extend Affordable Care Act subsidies 9 times, but what is your plan to lower the underlying cost of care and insurance premiums, not just subsidize existing costs?
2: It requires price transparency. It also requires Medicaid expansion here in Georgia. It's why we need a Medicaid-expanding Governor Keisha Lance Bottoms here in Georgia to address our state's health care emergency. But what you're talking about are the Affordable Care Act benefits that Congressman Mike Collins voted to let lapse. And again, we were warned. Members of Congress, like Mike, they knew exactly what that vote would do to you. So when you get home and you get that letter from your insurance company, and you just came from the grocery store where you couldn't buy ground beef for your kids because of the tariffs, and you could only fill up half a tank of gas because of the war, and you open the notice from your insurance company and your premiums have doubled, this man is responsible for that. And he still refuses tonight to explain why he voted to double your health insurance premiums. And I think that's disqualifying for a candidate for U.S. Senate. Let's see if he has the courage to explain his votes.
5: Mike? Senator, thank you. Congressman Collins, what is your plan to lower the underlying cost of care and insurance premiums?
3: Yeah, you know, when you talk about these subsidies, the only people getting rich on these subsidies are our health insurance carriers out there. We've seen their stock go through the roof thousands of percent. What we need to do is make sure that there is more transparency. We need to make sure that people pay a fair price for drugs. That's drugs. The Trump RX is doing a great job with that. You also need to make sure that we're most favored nation status with pricing, that we're not subsidizing the rest of the world with our drug prices out there. But you talk about these Medicaid subsidies. All that was passed under the Biden administration with John Ossoff. That was to cover the COVID period. If they wanted it permanent, they could have voted for it right then, but they didn't. And that's because they realize, they know this, that all that ever happens is the only people that get subsidized are our insurance companies, and they make more money off of you and me while our insurance coverage goes down.
5: We have a lot of ground to cover. We're going to move on to the next question. Mike Sela from WTOC. Go ahead, Mike.
4: Well, this question is for both candidates. Massive new data center projects are receiving a lot of backlash, including the proposed $20 billion OpenAI facility in Effingham County. They require immense amounts of energy and water. How will you ensure that the massive strain on our power grid does not result in higher monthly utility bills for Georgia families and small businesses?
5: Congressman Collins, 60 seconds.
3: Yeah, sure. You know, I've said this from the beginning. I'm very much in favor of local control. Local people know what needs to be in their communities and what doesn't. And we need to make sure that their infrastructure is not destroyed, that either that's electric or water. They know that. If you want a data center in your area, when I'm the U.S. Senator, I'll help you fight to get one. If you don't, I'll help make sure that you don't get that. But you know what? John Ossoff, he's got his major donor. One of his mega donors is data center billionaire Reid Hoffman, also one of Epstein's buddies out there, has funneled money into his campaign. He's got to answer to those people. He doesn't have to answer to local people.
5: Senator Ossoff, you have 60 seconds.
2: First of all, no Georgia family or small business should pay a dime more to subsidize the energy consumption of these data centers. No local community should have these data centers imposed on them. But that same budget bill we've been discussing all night, the one that slashed Medicaid, the one that doubled your health insurance premiums, it also gave $70 billion of your money to data center developers. Just think about this. When you are paying more for your health insurance, when a hospital in your community is closing down, Mike Collins voted to take that money out of your pocket and out of your community and give it instead to data center developers. And that's the problem, Mike. It's not just that you've hired half the Third Reich to staff your congressional office and you have promoted neo-Nazi content online. It's that you're robbing your constituents to subsidize your donors. I want to know if you will commit to voting to repeal that data center tax scam that you voted for. Let's hear an answer.
0: incumbent Georgia Democratic Senator John Ossoff debating his opponent, Republican Congressman Mike Collins.
10: Seconds. Rick, you know, I'm all for the ratepayer protection plan. We need to make sure that whatever happens, that those local communities don't take an impact. These data centers need to pay. They need to make sure that they support the communities that they're going in. And we're seeing that. And we're seeing good results from that. But where they don't need to be, the people don't want them. They don't need to be there. But you talk about data center developers getting money. My goodness, Reid Hoffman, big billionaire data center developer, turned around and funneled money right into John Ossoff's campaign. Maxed out to him and then put over $1 million.
5: Thank you, sir. We're going to move on to the next question. We're going to move on to the next question from Telemundo Atlanta anchor, Adhemar Montaña. Adhemar.
11: Thank you, Rick. Senator Ossoff, police use automated license plate readers across Georgia. What federal privacy guardrails must exist to prevent unwarranted tracking?
2: Thank you so much for the question. We urgently need a federal privacy law to protect our privacy from big tech companies who spy on us on our phones and social media, to protect us from flock cameras that are being improperly accessed by folks who are using that information to target innocent people. Artificial intelligence makes it even more important that we pass a federal privacy law. But I don't know if you saw, just this week, Donald Trump said he likes flock cameras. He wants them everywhere. He wants you to be spied on. He doesn't care about your privacy. He put a flock camera on every block if he could. Maybe tonight, Mike Collins.

0: on this. Does he agree with Donald Trump that we want flock cameras everywhere? Or will he join me in demanding respect for Americans' privacy and constitutional rights?
1: Congressman, I'd like to give you 30 seconds to respond.
2: Yeah, I thought I had a minute. All right, okay, well, anyway, yes.
1: 30 seconds.
2: Flock cameras, if they're being abused, they shouldn't be out there. And they are being abused. If we're going to use them, then we need to have a warrant to access that information. Otherwise, we don't need the flock camera system. I'm a firm believer in privacy laws out there and protecting your private rights. But, you know, I think that Senator has a lot to answer for, too. You know, he's still yet to answer for farmers on why he shut this government down right when they needed that Hurricane Helene money.
1: Congressman, thank you. Our next question comes from reporter Mariah Norman with WALB in Albany. Mariah.
3: This question is for Congressman Collins. There are safety concerns with artificial intelligence, but AI also leads to tech growth here in Georgia and nationally. How would you balance regulation of AI while allowing Georgians and Americans to benefit from this emerging technology?
1: Congressman Collins, now you have 60 seconds.
2: Yeah, thank you. I got it now. Yeah, sure. We're in a race with AI. We're in a race against China for AI. You know, what China actually wants is domination over the entire world. It doesn't matter if it's economically, it doesn't matter if it's military, whatever. And to have the potential that AI can provide for Americans, and it already is great. But we need to make sure that we protect our citizens. We need to make sure that there's not an overreach, with these AI centers that are out there, and make sure that they're not prying on you and spying on you. That what happens is what they need to do, and that's make our life more efficient and more productive.
1: The next question is for you, Senator. Yesterday was the 3-year mark since the October 7th terror attack in Israel. Israel's response has led to a major divide in your party, with many prominent Democrats accusing Israel of committing genocide. You yourself voted to block a shipment of arms to Israel, seen by many in Atlanta's Jewish community as a betrayal. Do you believe Israel is guilty of committing genocide? Are you alarmed by the growing anti-Israel sentiment within your party? And will you vote yes or no on the administration's latest $2.8 billion weapons package for Israel? And you have 60 seconds.
0: Thank you, Rick. The question of genocide is a question of whether a government has the specific intent to destroy a national or ethnic group. And that is a question for the International Criminal Court. There is no doubt in my mind that Israeli forces prosecuting the war in Gaza violated the law of armed conflict and international humanitarian law. And I care deeply about the security of the Israeli people, among whom are members of my family. I also care about innocent Palestinian life and make no apology for my votes. But Congressman Mike Collins wants to sanction and defund the International Criminal Court. His view is that there should not be accountability for crimes against humanity, no matter who commits them. And that's because the congressman is deeply disconnected from our state's tradition of civil rights and human rights.
1: Thank you, Senator. Congressman Collins, I'd like to give you 30 seconds to respond.
2: Yeah, you know, George, I think I'm putting this puzzle together pretty good for you. You know, John Ossoff has been out there and recruited, supported, and endorsed this Abdul El-Sayed. He hates Israel, loves Iran. That's his pick. He's moved as far left as he can go. As a matter of fact, it's Hassan Piker, also the same way. He's out there, and he's endorsed John Ossoff for president for 2028. So that's where his stance is. Don't let him fool you. He talks one way, and he votes another way.
1: Congressman Collins.
0: I need to have the opportunity to respond to that.
1: Excuse me, Senator. I'm sorry. Congressman Collins, your opponent rarely mentions your name without calling you a bigot, though many feel you have not adequately addressed the fact that your son-in-law is a white supremacist social media influencer and several members of your staff have been linked to racism and anti-Semitism. Take Georgia voters to your family dinner table. What specifically have you said to your daughter and son-in-law about his posts? And will you once and for all denounce white supremacy? You have 60 seconds.
2: You know, Rick, that's my family. That's the craziness that John Ossoff has been spewing out there. I actually had a crazy person get put in jail this weekend because he not only wanted to kill my son-in-law, but he wanted to kill me.

0: And you're exactly right. I've got a daughter and grandkids there, as well as my wife. I've condemned racism, anti-Semitism, hate. I don't care where the source is. And I tell him that too. It's wrong. We have no place in this world for that. But I've never heard him say a word about his DSA pickup there, Abdul El Said, Hassan Piker. How about Reid Hoffman? None of those. He doesn't denounce anybody or anything or condemn them because he's part of them. But yet he wants to take that and spew that on me.
1: Republican Georgia Congressman Mike Collins, he's running for Senate.
0: Not me. When I had things happen, I'm a businessman. I fired them. I got rid of them. Don't need them.
2: Senator, 30 seconds.
3: Imagine running for the U.S. Senate while neo-Nazi propaganda is disseminated to an audience of millions from your home. That's Mike Collins. And it's not just those around him. Mike Collins himself has amplified neo-Nazi propaganda online. Mike Collins' office intervened at the Department of Justice on behalf of a Holocaust denier while his office was in cahoots with some of the nation's most notorious white supremacists. Mike Collins is a bigot, and it's disqualifying for a candidate for the U.S. Senate.
2: Congressman, 30 seconds.
0: Yeah, imagine being a U.S. senator and out there recruiting, endorsing and supporting these people that want to see Israel wiped off the map, that would say that they would rather be for Iran than for Israel. Now, that's who John Ossoff is supporting. He has yet to say anything about that. Just like John Ossoff has yet to say anything about why he voted to raise your taxes. He wanted to see your taxes double. Matter of fact, he wants to see all your taxes. At the end of it, what they're looking for is to have control over your life. Why does he feel like that you don't have to have your money in your pocket, that they can spend it better than
2: Congressman,
0: you can?
2: Thank you very much. Atlanta News First statewide reporter Abby Casuras has our next question. Abby.
4: This question is for both of you. Georgia has been at the center of fights over voting rules and election administration. What voting rules should be left to Georgia to decide, and when, if ever, should the federal government step in?
2: Senator, 60 seconds.
3: Well, look, Georgia has voter ID, and that's good. Mike Collins and Donald Trump, they're still obsessed with overturning the 2020 election. Mike Collins still believes the 2020 election was stolen. Mike Collins has supported Donald Trump's effort to overturn the election, and he wants to give your tax dollars to the violent thugs and criminals who sacked the U.S. Capitol on January 6th. Mike Collins is attacking your voting rights, but that's not a surprise when you consider who Mike Collins is. This is a man who cheered on a group of young men who were mocking a black woman on a college campus with monkey sounds. If John Lewis were marching today from Selma to Montgomery, Mike Collins would be grabbing a billy club. His office has been in cahoots with some of the most notorious white supremacists on the country. He himself has amplified neo-Nazi propaganda. He's never apologized for it, and he should tonight.
2: Congressman Collins, you have 60 seconds.
0: Yeah, you know, I'll say this. Voters need confidence. They need to know. Y'all, we live in the best country in the world. And there's no reason that we shouldn't have the most secure elections in the world. John Ossoff has voted against the SAVE Act numerous times. Georgia, you're right, has a voter ID law. And we've seen historic people, amounts of people that have voted since that has been in place. But we need that across the country. There's no reason that you shouldn't have to show an ID to go in and vote. My goodness, John Ossoff requires you to show an ID to show up at his rally. But he doesn't think you need to do that to go vote. People will go vote when they have confidence in our elections. Until then, it is hard. And they just want to make sure that it is a fair, equitable election out there.
2: Congressman, thank you very much. Yeah. Mike Sela is up next. Go ahead, Mike.
5: This question is for both candidates. How should the United States handle trade tariffs and economic competition with China without hurting Georgia's manufacturing sector and the cargo volume at the port of Savannah?
2: Congressman, 60 seconds.
0: Yeah, you know, Savannah Port and Brunswick Port both have been on my mind. As a matter of fact, I'm chairman of the Water Resource Environment Subcommittee. One of the first things I did was go down to Brunswick and make sure that place has not been fully dredged since 2015. Make sure that they got that done, and they've gotten that. Now we don't have to bring in half loads or take out half of loads. Went up to Savannah and made sure that they got that study to where they could widen and deepen that. That is such a huge impact on the state of Georgia. And it's causing where we'll have an economic boom, not only just bringing goods in, but being able to ship goods out, because the tariffs now are making it fair. And making sure, just like the fellow I talked about with 2 days ago that said he was getting his brains beat in because China was bringing in the same goods he was manufacturing right here in Putnam County, and he couldn't compete with them because they don't care if they don't make money. See, John Ossoff doesn't know. He still won't answer why he voted to raise your taxes and not let you keep more money.
2: Thank you, Congressman.
0: He thinks the federal government is the answer.
2: Thank you, Congressman. Senator Ossoff, you have 60 seconds.
3: Well, you just heard Mike Collins say the tariffs are working. Go buy groceries. No one in this state seriously believes these tariffs are working, Congressman. It's been a disaster. And so has this war. A war, by the way, that we were lied into. They told us last year that they'd obliterated Iran's nuclear program. This year, they told us it posed an imminent threat. So on top of the tariffs now, we have 8 months of war. 18 Americans killed in action. Hundreds wounded. Iran still has its uranium. Iran still has its drones and missiles. Diesel's at an all-time high. Unleaded gas is at $4. So we've heard from the congressman that he thinks the tariffs are working. I think the congressman deserves an opportunity to say whether he believes this war has been a success.
2: Thank you very much. Let's move on. Will Rio has the next question. Go ahead, Will.
6: Senator Ossoff, you sit on the Senate Intelligence Committee. How do we counter foreign adversaries without triggering retaliatory trade embargoes on Georgia farm exports?
3: Well, thank you for the question. And it is Georgia farmers who have been crushed by retaliation for these tariffs. I mentioned earlier that when Georgia pecan growers faced those massive Indian tariffs, I sat down 7 times with India's ambassador to the United States. I led a trade delegation. I got them to agree to reduce those tariffs. But as we...
1: Democratic Georgia Senator John Ossoff.
3: It's Georgia farmers bearing the brunt of the Mike Collins, Donald Trump tariffs. Just like it's Georgia farmers bearing the brunt of these high diesel prices. It costs more than ever to buy a tractor for your farm. Family farms are going under. And this also was predictable, just like it was predictable that his votes would double health insurance premiums for more than 1 million Georgians. We knew what the consequences of these tariffs would be, and still he voted for them. And I'll tell you why. It's because whatever Donald Trump says, Mike Collins does. Doesn't matter what it is, doesn't think for himself. I'd like the congressman to say if there's a single time he has voted against Donald Trump.
2: Thank you, Senator. Abby Casuras has the next question for the congressman.
4: This is a question for Congressman Collins, and it's a long one, so bear with me. But after the Hyundai battery plant raid last year, Governor Kemp and business leaders said that the incident exposed a problem with the U.S. visa system and called for change. A year later, that system has largely remained the same. If you're elected, what specifically would you change about the federal visa policy to make sure companies investing billions in Georgia can bring in specialized workers legally without creating a loophole for employers to replace American workers?
2: 60 seconds, Congressman.
0: Sure. You know, and here's what I want the American people to know. There are so many parts of our federal government that are just antiquated. And the reason is, it's because we don't do our job up there. We don't pass appropriation bills, and you don't hold them accountable, and you don't make the changes necessary. And that's why you still see problems. We don't go in and tell the federal government, you got to fix it, and they just continue down the same road. We need people coming into our country. We need them coming in legally. You know, John Ossoff just mentioned on service members out there. You know, he comes to Georgia and he talks about it, does press conferences on VA home mortgages. Had nothing to do with that piece of legislation. He goes out and says that he helped get the pay raise for our current active military. Y'all, he voted against that bill. He also said that he was responsible, voted for the infrastructure improvements at Fort Benning and Fort Stewart. He voted against that bill as well. He's coming to Georgia. He's telling you one thing, and he's going right back up there, and he's voting a different way.
2: Senator, 30 seconds.
3: You know, when I talk to military families across the state, they want to know that their government is being honest with them about why we go to war. So let's honor those service members as public officials and tell them the truth. This war has been a disaster. 18 Americans have been killed. Hundreds have been wounded. The president declared victory on day 4 of this conflict. You want to support the troops? Why don't you explain to Georgians right now, Congressman, how this war has been a success? This is your chance.
2: Congressman, I'll give you 30 seconds if you'd like to defend the war.
0: The president had every right to go in there and make sure that Iran does not get a nuclear weapon. John Ossoff knows this. The IAEA, they had already sounded the bells, the alarms, that Iran was close to getting a nuclear weapon. And the thing is, Iran doesn't only want to decimate and kill Israel. They want us as well. We've been at war with this regime for 47 years. They've been killing American service members for 47 years. And they were this close to getting a nuclear weapon. And they would have used it. And we would have lost the
2: city. Thank you, Congressman. Our final segment begins with a question from Adhemar Montagna.
7: This is to both candidates. Immigrant households generate more than $52 billion in annual income and fill critical roles in Georgia's agriculture, construction, and manufacturing industries. Analysts estimate large-scale deportations could cost nearly $930 million in state and local taxes. How do you secure our borders and deport violent offenders without starving Georgia's farms and construction sites of needed labor?
2: Congressman Collins, 60 seconds.
0: Yeah, sure. You know that border has been secure. It is secure now, people. And then the lowest rates ever that's coming across. And that's the way it should be. You should come into this country legally, period. Do we need help? Yes, we do. You know, we need H-2A visas to be fixed. They need to be there. It gets back to this federal bureaucracy. It needs to be improved to where it's more efficient and more productive to get these people in and out. Illegal immigrants, though, that John Ossoff led into this country, not only were coming over here killing people and murdering people like Lake and Riley, and he wouldn't shut the door on it, human trafficking that he just let continue to flow, but they were also taking the jobs that young people, young Americans, could go out there and get, and hampering them. You want to give jobs to Americans, and then you'll see your taxes continue to flow into this country, and all their paychecks won't be going back to the country that they came from to support their families back here. They'll support the young American families that are here.
2: Senator, 60 seconds.
3: Georgians do expect and deserve secure borders, and that's why I worked with Senator Cornyn of Texas to rush drug detection equipment to ports of entry. The Georgians also expect their government to uphold basic standards of decency and human rights and civil rights. And what have we seen this last year and a half? You know, they promised to go after the worst of the worst. Instead, they've rounded up people at job sites with no suspicion of any criminal history. They've ripped breastfeeding infants from their mothers. They've unleashed federal agents to kill Americans on the streets of our cities with impunity. That's Mike Collins' immigration policy. And that's what you would expect from the bigot congressman who called for executing immigrants by throwing them to their deaths out of helicopters, who still won't apologize for personally amplifying neo-Nazi propaganda and allowing it to be disseminated from his home.
2: Senator, thank you. Congressman, 30 seconds.
0: 30 seconds, yeah. Last year this time, farmers, think about this. John Ossoff shut the government down right when we were trying to get you that money out because you needed help. Hurricane Helene had decimated your farms, and you needed help to make sure that you could get next year's crops out. What did he do? He shut it down because he wanted to defund. He wants to defund all law enforcement. But he wanted to defund Border Patrol and ICE, the people that are out there keeping us safe and getting these illegal criminals off our streets and out of our country.
2: Senator, 30 seconds.
3: You know, to hear Mike Collins talk about honoring law enforcement, when Mike Collins supports taking your tax dollars and giving it to the people who assaulted police and sacked the United States Capitol on January 6th to overturn that election. Mike Collins is one of the most extreme members of Congress. He's a Trump puppet election denier. I want to hear if Mike still believes the 2020 election was stolen. What do you say, Mike?
2: Senator, thank you. Abby Kasouris, you have the next question.
4: Congressman Collins, you authored the Lake and Riley Act, which requires detention of certain immigrants charged with crimes. As a U.S. senator, what more would you do to ensure those who are legally subject to removal are actually deported and communities aren't forced to pay for extended stay in Georgia jails?
0: You know, it's been amazing. I've been clocking 2,000 miles a week for the past couple of weeks. I'm out across the state seeing people. I'm not holed up in Atlanta, Georgia, and run out and do a little press conference. And talking about the Laken Riley Act, talked with a couple of DAs and assistant DAs. And they said, Mike, because of the Laken Riley Act, that one little four-page piece of legislation, which John Ossoff never helped lift a finger to get me pushed and kept that get across the finish line. He could have passed it when Joe Biden was the president, but he didn't. I mean, at the end of the day, he voted for it. But what they're telling me is, Mike, we have people in our jails right now on ICE detainers.
1: Republican Georgia Congressman Mike Collins.
0: We would have had to have let go, and they would be right back out there in the public committing crimes and continuing their criminal trades. So it's been a great success. We need to continue that to make sure we need to continue to make sure that that border stays closed down.
2: Thank you,
0: people come in the right way.
2: Rosalind Giles, you have the next question.
8: Thank you, Rick. Senator Ossoff, Congressman Collins says you never supported the Laken Riley Act and only voted yes once passage was already assured, pointing to your March 2024 vote against a related procedural measure. Was your position genuinely evolving, or was this a political calculation timed to your reelection? And what specific changes do you want to see in the bill that you didn't get?
3: Well, Mike Collins knows that's a lie. But listen, folks, again, what did they tell us? They told us they were going to go after the worst of the worst. They told us they were going to target hardened criminals. And immigration enforcement should focus on those who pose a threat to public safety. But that's not what they've done. My office has been investigating abuses in ICE detention for the last year and a half. We've documented more than 1,000 credible reports of human rights abuses in ICE detention facilities. There was an infant who had to go into intensive care because that child's mother was deported while that child was still breastfeeding. These are human rights abuses that Mike Collins and Donald Trump bear responsibility for. Remember, they unleashed federal agents in American cities wearing masks who killed American citizens, and Mike Collins and Donald Trump should answer for that.
2: Thank you, Senator. That concludes the question portion of tonight's debate. We will end now with closing statements from each of you. Congressman Collins, since you won the coin toss and elected to get the last word, Senator Ossoff, will you begin your closing statement?
3: Well, Rick, thanks for having us. Thank you again to Gray Media. You know, each time Mike has called himself a trucker tonight, you'd think he's cruising down 85 behind the wheel. This is a congressman's son who inherited a seat in Congress, who now runs his daddy's trucking company, who voted 7 times for the war in Iran, who voted for the tariffs, who voted to cut your health care. Also, he could give a tax break to data center developers and some of the wealthiest people in the country. His office has been in cahoots with some of the most notorious white supremacists in America. He's already brought disgrace to our state. But I am so grateful to Georgians for investing the trust in me to represent Georgia in the Senate. I've stood up to the drug companies, to the big tech companies, and to the insurance companies who are denying us the care that we need when we need it. And I humbly ask for your continued support in this election. Thank you so much for having us.
2: Congressman Collins, your closing statement.
0: Yeah, you know, Georgia, we still haven't heard why John Ossoff votes the way he does, why he votes almost 100% of the time with Bernie Sanders, why he voted against our farmers, why he voted against hardworking Georgians out there, why he's out there recruiting, supporting, endorsing these Democrat Socialists of America candidates and being endorsed by Hassan Piker, the guy that said that America deserved 9/11. Look, there's a reason. Those aren't even Georgia values. Those aren't even American values. The reason is because he doesn't represent us. He wants to take control of this country with these weird and dangerous ideas with his radical friends. Listen, help me get to the U.S. Senate. Help me get there. And I'll answer to Georgia. And I'll deliver. I'll fight for our state, not against it. You vote for me and this old trucker.
2: Thank you, Congressman. That concludes tonight's U.S. Senate debate. Early voting begins this coming Tuesday, October 13th. Election day is November 3rd. I'm Rick Fulbaum. Thanks for joining us.
1: A debate between incumbent Democratic Georgia Senator John Ossoff and his opponent, Republican Congressman Mike Collins. This debate took place in Atlanta on Thursday night.
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10: We're joined now by Danielle Garza, who's the president of Libre Initiative, which is a conservative Latino group. Welcome to Washington Journal.
11: Thank you, Kimberly. It's a pleasure.
10: Now, can you tell us about the Libre Initiative, how your organization is funded, your membership, political point of view?
11: So the Libre Initiative is a nonprofit, nonpartisan organization that advocates for policies that uphold really our nation's founding principles. We believe that the U.S. Latino community must be mobilized in support of limited government, free enterprise, self-governance, and the freedoms enshrined in our Constitution. I would also add that we advocate for policies that really grow productivity in the private sector and create an environment of freedom with minimal interference from government with an individual's desire to rise, right, to create and build and to worship and to express their opinions about the direction of our country.
10: There has been can you also talk a little bit about your membership and how you all are funded?
11: We're in 14 to 15 states across the country. We have thousands of volunteers who help us mobilize in advocacy for policies that are center right. As far as funding, well, we have about 400 to 450, depending on the year, donors dedicated to, you know, preserving freedom. Again, those founding principles of our nation. And so we're very blessed that they invest with us, and I think they see the results.
10: Can you give some examples of the types of candidates? I believe that you have a political arm, the types of candidates that you all support.
11: Well, yeah, of course. John Husted, for example, for U.S. Senate in Ohio, that is endorsed by Libre Action, which is our PAC. Michael Whatley for U.S. Senate in North Carolina. Mike Rogers, also U.S. Senate in Michigan under Libre Action. But also in states like Arizona, Juan Ciscomani for Congress, for example. Gabe Evans in Colorado, Tom Barnett in Michigan, Eric Flores here in South Texas, where I'm from. We're mobilizing Latinos in support of him, going door to door. We do phone calls, we do mailers, we do digital ads, TV time, sometimes billboards. John James for governor in Michigan, and also Tom Tiffany, governor in Wisconsin as well.
10: Now then, let's look at some polling. There's been some polling from NBC News and Telemundo about the feelings of Latino voters who were just such a crucial voting bloc, especially in the last presidential election. And this polling found that 69% of Latino voters disapprove of President Trump's job approval. 27% approve. 59% say they will vote for a Democratic congressional candidate in their generic congressional preference. And the Democratic Party's leading on which party would do a better job in nearly every issue tested, with the largest 30% related to health care. On border security, Republicans and Democrats are tied. What is behind this big shift in support from Republicans to Democrats, especially as it relates to the president, among Latino voters?
11: Kimberly, I would say that I think in 2024, President Trump won over a large portion of new Latino voters that had voted along with fellow Latino GOP supporters that had been there all along. But not all of these new voters became new Republicans. They were, and many remain, swing voters. Good news for the GOP is that there are Latinos who got comfortable voting Republican. Now, I think there's also an argument here to be made that efforts of groups like Libre, my group, helped to create principled voters who have come to understand that they align more with Republicans on pro-growth, pro-energy, pro-freedom policies that uphold our freedom, our founding principles. So we think that that increased the base for the GOP from a floor of about 25 to 27% 12 years ago to about 35 to 37%. But there's no question that the fight is now for that 30% of transactional Latino voters who are in the middle, who swing on the state of the economy, on immigration, on other issues of priority to them. We are in the end 16.5 million individual voters who voted in 2024, and they all have different priorities and different aspirations.
10: And I think that really showed up, especially in the presidential election, with different communities and different diaspora groups really voting quite differently depending on the issues at play. I want to speak about one subgroup that you all have focused on quite a bit, which is the business community and Latino business owners and immigrants in general, but also Latinos are more likely to start small business, especially immigrants, than native-born Americans, as I'm sure you well know. But there is a story here in USA Today about Hispanic business owners weighing in on the Paxton versus Tallarico, Texas race. And in this, it found that among business owners, Democrat James Tallarico leads Republican Ken Paxton 47-42 in the U.S. Senate race, with affordability, immigration, and health care emerging as the top voter issues there. That's pretty close, but I wonder what you think about business owners in particular leaning a bit towards the Democratic candidate there.
11: I think there was a sense of not meeting expectations by the Trump administration with the big economic indicators. And what I mean by that is I think, individual Latinos, business owners, as you mentioned, and even fellow Americans expected a 3 to 3.5 to 5% GDP growth. I think they expected interest rates to come down to 3 to 4% as well. I think it was important that we knock down inflation to about 2% from the 3.5, that, you know, persistent number that it's been at. And I think because of, you know, whatever the factors were that haven't, you know, gotten the administration there, swing voters are, you know, looking at alternatives. And I think that's basically what you're seeing within the Latino community itself. But again, it goes to the point that it's a mistake by either party to think that they've cemented some kind of loyalty from all voters that came to their side in the last previous election. I think party loyalty and affinity towards parties really is diminishing. There's a big growing sense of those independents. And so there's disillusion on both sides. Democrats are not well liked either. Let's make that clear. And they were burned first by this false confidence that they would always, Latinos would always vote left.
9: A portion of a conversation from this morning's Washington Journal. You can watch the entire event on our website, c-span.org/WJ.
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0: Brad Ryan is the author of this book, Grandma Joy and Me, A Journey of Healing, One National Park at a Time. Brad Ryan, you write in the book that traveling to every U.S. national park with an 87-year-old woman was uncharted territory. Where did this idea develop?
1: Well, there are a few different components to it. I think we can take it all the way back to the very beginning in our hometown of Duncan Falls, Ohio. It's a glacier-flattened state, but we were fortunate enough to have the Appalachian foothills nearby, and Blue Rock State Park is where she would take me when I was a little boy, and we would get into the stream and take our shoes off, of course, and catch crayfish and frogs and minnows. And that planted a seed in my brain very early on to have this passion for nature and wildlife. And we had a very idyllic beginning. And then as we, got older and the family became a little more obviously dysfunctional, you know, there was a rift in our family that happened after my parents' divorce, and we didn't speak to each other for about 10 years. And during that time, I thru-hiked the Appalachian Trail, and I thought a lot about my life and the trajectory that I wanted for our relationship if I was fortunate enough to get home and be able to extend that invitation to her. And so when I was filling her in on that time in my life living in the great outdoors, she told me that she regretted that she had never seen a mountain in her life. And I couldn't even fathom that an 80-year-old woman would live on this planet and not see a mountain. And so that was kind of the beginning, but then I got accepted to graduate school, veterinary school. But when she was 85, I finally had an opportunity to take her to the Great Smoky Mountains. And she not only saw her first mountain, but she climbed her first mountain too. And the joy of that weekend is really the origin of what became Grandma Joy's road trip, this journey to all 63 U.S. national parks.
0: Joy Ryan, after 10 years of not talking to your grandson, when that phone rang, and it was Brad on the other end, what did you think?
2: Well, I was sorely startled, and I thought, well, it's been a long time, and I remembered him being a little boy, and I said, hello, and he said, you want to make cookies? Always helped him make raisin-filled cookies. And he said, do you want to take a walk through the park and see a mountain? And I said, what time are you picking me up? And that was the end of the start of the trip.
0: So that first trip to the Smoky Mountains, what do you remember about that? That was in 2015.
2: Yeah. Well, it was pouring down rain, 2 o'clock in the morning. He was trying to put the tent up, and I was running around with my umbrella trying to catch up with him. So we finally got the tent up and got the air mattress blowed up, we thought. But when we called in, the air mattress plug came out, and I had to get underneath with my feet and turn it around so he could blow it up again. Then I couldn't get out, and I got to laughing, and I said, this is like one of them Laurel and Hardy movies. And finally, we got it straightened around, so we climbed him to go to bed, and I kept falling off the mountain, off of the air mattress, and I just slept on the ground.
0: Was that your first time sleeping in a tent?
2: Yeah, it was. So I thought, oh, well, so what? Don't sweat the small stuff.
0: So seeing a mountain for the first time, majestic?
2: To me it was, but I guess it really wasn't. It was a little dinky mountain, but to me it would look pretty daggone big. Where we live is just perfectly flat. And I was raised in the country, and it was perfectly flat. And so it really was the first time that I actually saw a mountain.
0: You wanted to show her a bear.
1: Yeah.
0: In the Smokies. Did you end up seeing one?
1: Yeah, but not on the first trip. You know, we've had a lot of road trips over the years. Unfortunately, we made up for that first trip. But it was okay because we saw the elk during the rut season, and that's sort of my approach to the national parks. I think a lot of them, you have an entirely different experience when you go back depending on the season. And there's a lot of luck involved too, especially with wildlife. But that first road trip was really about healing, in a moment where I was having a mental health crisis in veterinary school. So, you know, that was a moment in my life where I needed to get away, not only physically from my teaching hospital at Ohio State, but also, I think, temporarily. And for me, going back in time by having this adventure with my grandma to a point in time when life was a lot more carefree, having somebody in my corner in that passenger seat who really knew me and who loved me unconditionally. And, you know, I started off that weekend at a very low point because a fellow veterinary student had committed suicide.
0: David Hilton.
1: And I had been very close to making that same decision throughout those 4 years of veterinary school.
0: Because of the pressure of veterinary school?
1: Yes, and perfectionism finally catching up to me, burning my candle from both ends for so long and finally being depleted and not knowing my self-worth in the absence of being at the top of the class, which I had always been. And being able to just laugh, to watch my grandmother, have her eyes filled with wonder at this new world that she had been deprived of. It really did allow me to reclaim my joy and widen my lens beyond the walls of the teaching hospital. And so after I graduated, you know, I realized that I had been so hyper-focused on my career and getting those letters behind my name. And in the process of doing that, I had neglected these parts of myself that really were the cup-filling parts of myself.
0: Well, Brad Ryan, it had been 10 years since you had spoken to your grandmother. Was there tension on this road trip from Duncan Falls, Ohio, down to Tennessee?
1: Well, on the first road trip, no, because we were excited about the adventure. It had been a long time since I had been camping, and she knew that I just needed some love. So it was really about trying to reclaim some sanity and some joy in a moment of profound grief. The next road trip, which happened about a year and a half later, was a 28-day road trip across the United States where we hit 21 U.S. national parks. And that, as you'll see in the book, is where the real drama began. Because when you're on the open road for that long, inevitably conversations start to percolate and memories creep in from the past and there's nowhere else to go. And so we confronted the past in a very visceral way in that road trip.
0: And
1: on
0: we'll
1: those road trips.
0: Get into that, but it was on the Smokies trip,
1: yeah,
0: Grandma Joy, that you said, kind of out of the blue, your grandpa Bob and me always knew you were gay.
2: That's right. But no big deal to us. You know, we loved him just the way he was. We didn't care whether he was blue, green, or yellow. So, but we never said anything to his family. We figured, you know, we would be like kind of butting in on that kind of thing. But we didn't hold it against him because he was gay. He was just the same as to us as he was when he was little.
0: What was your reaction to her saying that?
1: Well, my immediate reaction was shock. And, you know, I sat there in the silence for a good 30 seconds before I could come up with anything to say. And, you know, it was her way of saying, you have so much on your shoulders right now, I can take this one thing off. You know, you don't need to carry this anymore. And, you know, it was really that quick. It just was, we always knew you were gay, and if I loved you when you were two, then I love you now. Well, I'm off to bed. She tapped me on the shoulder. God love you. God love you. And into the tent she went, and I just sat there listening to the embers crackle, and I thought to myself, you know, I've been shape-shifting and hiding parts of myself my whole life, and I'm so exhausted. And yet, it was all really for nothing, because she knew all along.
0: When did your expeditions become viral on social media?
1: We were halfway through the journey, so we were at Park 29, which was Acadia National Park in Maine, and a good friend from vet school, Dr. Jessica Christine, came with us on that road trip because I was living in D.C., she was in Ohio, and we met in Delaware Water Gap and continued up to Acadia, and she took a photo of us on Sand Beach in the morning, and our arms are outstretched joyfully to the sky, and I tagged Acadia on that post, and they wanted to know the whole story, and then they shared it about a month and a half later on a Sunday morning. And it was the morning that we had two consecutive mass shootings in Dayton, Ohio and El Paso, Texas. And our story was, I think, a counterpoint for people, a different side of humanity that gave people a smile and some hope. And that's when we went viral.
0: Where was the photo on the front taken?
1: So what you're seeing behind us is the tallest point in North America. That is Denali in Denali National Park.
0: In Alaska?
1: In Alaska on a perfectly cloudless day, which is very rare. So you're seeing that blue sheet above the mountain, and that's exactly what we saw.
0: Well, before we get into the snow and the mountains, there were some sand dunes. And what possessed you at age 88, 90 to go rolling down sand dunes?
2: Why in the heck not? I knew I wasn't going to be there again. It was now or never. So I just lay down and roll down, whatever. I've always been kind of a risk taker when I get a chance. Oh, dear. It was really fun to do that.
0: So, Joy Ryan, traveling at the age you are, what are some of the limitations that you've experienced?
2: Oh, well, sometimes I have to sit down. If it gets really hot out, I kind of get weak in the knees, and I need to sit down a little bit, you know. But I still walk, and I still do things. I'm probably a little slower, that's for darn sure. But I still enjoy doing it and meeting all these nice people and all these beautiful sights.
0: How were you able to take 28 days for your large road trip out west, and how did the idea germinate with you to do this?
1: Well, I was in New Hampshire. I took my first job at an exotic animal practice up in New Hampshire, near Manchester. And once again, you know, I thought that becoming a doctor would be the be-all, end-all that I needed to feel self-actualized and fully myself. And it, you know, it was pretty clear after a few months that this is a job that I love and I'm passionate about it, but it's not who I really am at the core. And my mind kept traveling back to that weekend in the Smokies. And I just wanted to feel that sense of joy again and that sense of purpose. It was, in the beginning, just these visions that I had of Grandma Joy watching Old Faithful go off and maybe ambling through a redwood forest in California and looking up at the canopy in awe, watching the sunrise over the Grand Canyon, moments like that. And I thought, I would really just, I think I'm going to have a lot of joy and take all potential future regret off the table if I make time in my life to have more adventures with her. And so I started to think about just going to Yellowstone as a second national park, just a road trip out there. And then I was looking in my atlas, and I realized that I didn't know much about the U.S. national park system. And every national park that I looked up, it just captured my imagination. And I thought, I want to go there, too. And so by 2 in the morning, I had highlighted a hypothetical route to 21 U.S. national parks that would take us about a month to complete. And I just crossed my fingers that when I called her in the morning that she would say yes.
0: What was the answer?
2: I said, I'll pack my suitcase. And what time are you picking me up?
0: Did you have a favorite stop on that trip?
2: No, because it was all new to me. Whatever he wanted to stop was fine with me. And this is a beautiful world out there when you get out from your little corner where you've lived for all those years. And there's wondrous sights in every park.
0: Joy Ryan, Brad writes about trying to bring up some of the family dysfunction during these road trips. How did you react to that? How did you feel about that?
2: Oh, well, I've never been one to discuss my feelings, you know. It's just, it was hard. It really was. I kept trying to change the subject, and then pretty soon he'd bring up something else. So just little by little, he dug the story out of me as we drove along. And the book shows us how that happened. So it was a really a wondrous trip, I'll tell you that.
0: So when you're at the Needles in Canyonland National Park in Utah, and you turn to her and you yell, "You are so effing ungrateful."
1: Yeah. It almost ended the whole journey. And
0: that's tough stuff.
1: Yeah. It put everything into question. And it's the truth of what happened, though. And I had to deal with that, and process that. And I look back, that was over a decade ago when that fight happened. And we were really at the early stages of finding our way back to each other. And I give myself grace because on one hand, the pain is real and the lifetime of unmet needs was very real. But I was really holding her accountable for the sins of my father, her eldest son. And, you know, he wasn't in that passenger seat. She was. And so I had all of this unprocessed rage. I'd never been to therapy, you know, and I have my grandmother there to hear me out. And so I didn't intend for that passenger seat to become a witness stand, but in many ways that's what it became. And also I needed the wisdom of that time on the road to understand that she was a daughter of the silent generation, that I was, you know, we were 51 years apart in age, and that we have different ways of communicating and expressing vulnerability. All she really needed to say on that cliff was that I'm afraid. Can you give me some reassurance and so forth? And it came out as anger, and I was very disappointed in her reaction, to say the least. And then, you know, the universe sort of punched back with a massive storm, and we nearly got blown.

0: blown off the cliff anyway and had to flee to Moab. But it allowed us to, for the first time, break down those barriers. It took a little time. The rest of the road trip wasn't quite the same. She did roll down a sand dune right after that, which was a moment of joy. Mm-hmm. But when I dropped her off in Duncan Falls the first time in the Smokies, she was very emotional and gave me a hug. The second time, I just got a door in my face. And so we needed some time apart, I think, to recalibrate.
1: What was it like growing up in Duncan Falls, Ohio? Tell us about Duncan Falls.
0: Duncan Falls is a Mayberry-like town. It's cornfields and a couple gas stations, churches, a Dairy Queen, and it was one traffic light for most of my life, and then it became a two traffic light town, but you're in and out of it in less than 3 minutes. And, you know, it was a place where I could ride my bicycle and play hide and seek and catch lightning bugs and smell the fresh mown grass with the wind chimes, on Grandma's front porch ringing out, and she would chase me through the sheets when she would hang them on the clothesline in the backyard. So it was very, for me, there was a side to it that was very magical and innocent and pure, and then there was this other side that, of course, became darker as we got older, and I think that's because there's not a space for a young gay man who doesn't know himself yet to be nurtured and to come of age in a way that's affirming. And I felt that I didn't know who I was, but I knew that there were aspects to my personality and my overall, the way I carried myself, that was very shameful to my father. I could feel it. I could feel that he wanted me to be the version of a boy that he envisioned when he found out that he was going to have a son, you know, and he got me, you know, and I was a nature boy. I was a sensitive kid. I loved being in the woods, and I loved reading books, but I wasn't an athlete, and it really bothered him. And I think I was a disappointment to him, and it was clear to me that I was. And because he was my little league coach, and he was the one calling me a sissy in front of all the boys who were my age, it didn't take long for those pejoratives to show up in the halls of the junior high school, and it just kept getting worse and worse and worse, and I didn't have anyone to turn to. I didn't have a lifeboat in that little town. And so for me, when I think of Duncan Falls, I think of the innocent beginning, and then it became a place that I had to survive.
1: When you hear your son Steve, Brad's father, talked about like that, does that hurt?
2: Yes, because that's not the one I know. Growing up, I had three boys, and they all played together and played on all the teams, and their dad wasn't like that. He took them everywhere, and it was, until I read the book, I didn't even know half of this stuff, because he never mentioned it to us. If he told us, we'd have probably marched up to his house with a ball bat. So, It was soul-wrenching to read the book and find this kind of stuff out.
1: Joy Ryan, tell us about your childhood and growing up in and near Duncan Falls.
2: Well, it wasn't much exciting in my childhood. We lived in a converted chicken house. There was no electricity, we had outside toilet. And all of us lived in this little two-bedroom house, my sister and brother and I. And I had a father that had an alcohol problem, and he took it out on my mother when he came home. More than once, he upset the dinner table, and supper went everywhere. He worked at an alloy plant, and as he came across the bridge from work, there was the beer joint right on the corner. So it was tempting for all the guys to stop and have a little nip before they got home. But he always had more than a nip, whatever. So it was... So my mother... I was lucky. My grandma and grandpa lived across the road, so I could sneak over there. Well, things got too wild, and She was really a helpful person. I'm sorry that Brad didn't have somebody like that in his corner. So anyway, we just took one day at a time, and but back then they didn't have anything to help my mom. Like now they have doctors and people that help her, but they didn't have that then. So we survived. We were poor, but we didn't know that. Everybody that we knew was all in the same boat.
1: Where did you meet Bob?
2: In high school. He was my first boyfriend. And so we got engaged when I was 14 and got an engagement ring when I was 16 and got married when I was 18. And we were married for 45 years before he had cancer and passed away on Father's Day.
1: Did you have a good marriage?
2: Oh, yeah. He never raised his voice. All the boys in the neighborhood congealed in our backyard, and he helped them fix their bikes and show them how to play ball. And I must have made 50 gallons of Kool-Aid. And I don't know how many kitchen windows he put in because they played baseball in our backyard. And I said, don't you get tired putting these windows in? And he said, no, long as they're in our backyard, we know where everybody is. So that's the way it was.
1: So Steve, Greg, and Jerry were your boys.
2: Uh-huh.
1: How many are still alive?
2: None.
1: What happened to...
2: Two of them died in middle age. Greg was 47 and Jerry was 51. And then Steve lived till in his 70s, and they gave him money for medicine for arrhythmia in his heart, and it was the wrong stuff, and it killed him.
1: So, what do you remember about your uncles, Greg and Jerry?
0: Well, Jerry was very much like my grandfather. He was a jokester, but he was also an outdoorsman like my father. My father and Jerry, the oldest and the middle child, they were a lot closer. And part of that was because their youngest brother, Greg, had a drug addiction. And that was a part of the dysfunction that we had to navigate as a family, because it created a bit of a wedge between my parents and my grandparents.
1: Was that the reason for the estrangement of 10 years?
0: No, that was because my father cheated on my mom while I was in college. So there was an affair, and I was at a point in my life where I was confident enough to confront him and look him square in the eye. And when I confronted my father, he physically assaulted me because I had some choice words for his mistress. And it was just a point in my life where I was also right on the cusp of coming out. And I think, to me, it was a moment where I saw his true colors, and I just thought, this is your moment to live your own life and follow that path wherever it may lead. And you don't need to worry about your father's bigotry anymore. And his, I didn't admire him at that point. And we had a strained relationship throughout my teenage years anyway. And so for me, it was just the time to drive away and not look back in the rearview mirror. But yes, it wasn't the first estrangement that happened in our family. I mean, there was an estrangement that happened because of a fight that occurred between my parents and my grandparents involving Greg.
1: Because of his addictions?
0: His addictions, and, they wanted me to stay over at the house. My parents were worried that he might show up high, or that somebody that was looking for money might show up at the house and break in. And so it was just really difficult, and nobody really was there to help my grandparents navigate that either. So they did the best they could. And Greg, like I said in the book, is like any other addict, is a good person with a horrible disease and no resources to get the help that he needed. But it created a lot of heartache for my grandparents, and a wedge between Greg and his older brothers as well. So.
1: Joy Ryan, was it painful to live through Greg's addiction?
2: Oh, yes, because when he was to himself, he'd cry. He'd say, Mom, I don't want to do that. But he never did shot. He liked Xanax. That was his drug of choice. And Bob went to the police and wanted to see if we could have him committed to a rehab. And the man said, "How old is he?" And Bob said, "Well, he just turned 18." And he said, "You can't do that. He's of age now." And Bob said, "Well, we feed him, we clothe him, we take him to the doctor, we take care of him." And the doctor said, "Well, you have to wait until he tried to kill himself or kill someone, then we can do something about it."

0: And my husband said last hell a poor time to try to help somebody.
1: Joy Ryan, we're talking about a lot of deep issues so far in this program, but they're not third party. We're talking about your family. Is this hard for you?
0: Oh, yeah, of course, but it's all true. It's just that I never expected it to be come out and be public, whatever, like this. And we tried everything with Greg, whatever, but he never hurt anybody, and he never used a needle, and he never cussed and had filthy language or did anything like that. When he got older, he went out and got a job on the fairgrounds, and he had a game, and that's what he did, and he was really good at that. After he passed away, someone called, or it was time for him to come out on the route, and I said, well, he passed away, and that man, oh, he's going to be missed forever. So that was that. At least he was true, because he said, Mom, I'm good at what I do. And I wished then I'd got to go to the fair and see what he did.
1: Have you become a celebrity in Duncan Falls, Ohio?
0: No. Mm-hmm. I'm just Joy Ryan on the 50-yard line.
1: Is that true?
2: It's not true. And, you know, we just flew overseas and people recognized her at the airport. I mean, when we travel together, we kind of stand out because intergenerational travel is not this common. It's not something that you see every day. And if it did happen every day, I don't think our story ever would have gone viral. But, you know, despite that 51-year age gap, we are inspired by the same things when we're in our national parks and our public lands, and we laugh at the same things. People sometimes ask, you know, what do you talk about when you have a 51-year age gap? And it's like, she's not a robot. She's not an alien from outer space. She's a human being who was born 51 years before I was in the same town. And we have a lot in common. We have a lot in common. And it's been a heavy road at times, but her name is really the heart of what this journey was, and that's Joy. And we've really done extraordinary things together. I mean, when I think about this woman who had never seen a mountain at age 85 and then broke a world record and became the oldest person to begin and complete a journey to all 63 U.S. national parks, and then she had an empty passport that we needed to get to American Samoa, and we decided that, you know what, we're going to do something with that. And now she's been to all 7 continents, 11 countries and counting. Pretty remarkable for a woman who didn't get her first U.S. passport until she was 91. And so, yes, I think the world took notice, and rightfully so.
1: So, Brad Ryan, you began this journey to the Smokies in 2015. How many miles, how many trips, how many years to make all 63?
2: Yeah, we began in late September 2015. That was our first road trip to the Great Smoky Mountains. And then we just chipped away at it. Every time I could get away, we took another road trip and checked as many parks off our list as we could. And then after our story went viral in 2019, we had a lot of support. And it was because of the generosity of other people who wanted to see Grandma Joy and I get to the finish line that we actually were able to do all 63 U.S. national parks.
1: So how many of those trips did you pay out of pocket? And when did you get sponsors and how?
2: We did the first 29 together, and that was all tent camping. And then after our story went viral, like a hotel corporation came forward and they were like, for the love of God, man, like she's in her 90s, let's get her in a bed. And so that was one of the sponsors that we had, and we've had others like Road Scholar, who allowed us to go experience the Channel Islands off the coast of Ventura, California, which is our Galapagos. It's also the least visited of all the 9 U.S. national parks in California. It's the least visited, and that still blows my mind because it's so spectacular. But yes, she was 93 when we reached the National Park of American Samoa, which is actually closer to Australia than the mainland United States. It's about 7,000 miles as the crow flies from her front porch.
1: And on that trip to American Samoa, there was an honoring of the elderly. Is that correct?
0: Oh, yeah. The people of Samoa take care of their elderly. They act like they're really special, which they are. And it just happened that when we were there,

0: they were having this celebration for the elderly. They had tables with big bouquets of red flowers, and the governor was there, and they really make a big to-do out of it. And the oldest lady on the island was there, and she was 101. God love her. And she was used to be a teacher, dance teacher. And they, her students come out and made a performance. And, of course, they was in their 50s by then. You know, they were no longer young children. And she stood up with them, and she couldn't dance, but she could wiggle. She was just standing there, and everybody was just cheering her. And it was a really great program. And it made you feel special to be there. And, of course, Greg had shorts on.
1: Brad
0: had shorts on. And they go out and got this like a tablecloth and put around him because he would offend the governor if he was went there with bare legs.
1: It's like a, you know, like a sarong.
2: Right.
1: Yeah. But yeah, they honored her there. They honored the 101-year-old woman for having given so much to the younger generations over the course of her life. And then they honored Grandma Joy for her accomplishment. It was a ceremony called Aging Unbound.
0: Yeah.
1: And it was completely by chance alone that we were there at the same time that that ceremony was planned. But when they knew we were there and they heard our story, they put a they made a space for her at the table as well to be celebrated.
2: Well, in near Tucson, in the Saguaro National Park, you write in the book, "I used to believe if I interrogated Grandma Joy long enough, I could track down all the scattered pieces of my broken self. And if I scream loudly enough about my pain to the only person within earshot, that I could brick and mortar myself to wholeness. I was so focused on my own childhood trauma that I never stopped to consider the paths of those who came before me."
1: Right.
2: What was revealed in Saguaro National Park?
1: Yeah. So we were. When we were in Saguaro National Park, we were hiking up at sunset, and we were in the shadows of the great, towering Saguaro cacti, and there was an energy in the air. You could hear the wind rustling through the creosote leaves, and it was just this really quiet moment. And I very much believe in the energy of the land and these national parks. They create a portal that you can step into and unlock parts of yourself that you don't know are there, and secrets of the past, I think, as well, as it turned out. But I didn't know that. I was on a genealogy mission in many ways, trying to piece together my family's story, because I sensed that there was generational trauma, but it's hard to really, you feel it in your DNA, you sense it. If you're an intuitive person like me, an empathic person like I am, you can sense it, but when nobody wants to talk about it, you kind of have this question mark around everything about who is this family and who am I and why is everybody so broken? And I was innocently asking her about her grandparents. I knew a little bit about her grandmother, who lived across the road, who made outfits out of chicken feed sacks, which reminded me a lot of, the Coat of Many Colors story of Dolly Parton. And then I asked about her grandfather. This is the father of her father. And the energy changed. She retreated into herself, and I could see it. And I probed a little bit more, and I said, did you have fond memories of him? And she said, he was not a nice man. I said, well, what did he do? And she couldn't put it into words, but I knew immediately what he did.
2: There was abuse?
1: There was sexual abuse. And once again, you just think about a woman who grew up in the 30s. There were no social workers. There was no one that she could turn to. She went to a one-room schoolhouse. Even if she had spoken up, nobody would have believed her. in that culture at that point in time, I don't believe. And so, you know, you have a father who was an alcoholic, who was a domestic abuser. She had that to contend with. And then the grandfather across the street was a sexual predator. And then we had other women in the family who were almost certainly abused as well. And so I just, I wept for that little girl with curls that I couldn't reach, you know, and there was no, as far as I felt at the time, I mean, it was very, I was enraged because I wanted justice for my grandmother, and W.J. Gordon was 6 feet under before I was even born. But now, the truth of what happened is in the pages of this book, and I do feel that I achieved justice for Grandma Joy, and that the legacy of who the sexual predator was in our family is now immortalized in print. And I'm grateful that she told me, and that, you know, this was a really collaborative process. There were no surprises in the book when she read the book, because as soon as I finished a chapter, I drove across town to read it to her. And she understands, I think, that there are a lot of women of her generation that never found their voice. And for her to remain silent for 89 years and then finally speak that out loud, a truth that was not even known to my grandpa Bob, I was the first person that she ever told, to me, that's the single, I mean, I'm so proud of her for going on this journey with me, but the number one thing that makes me proud is that she found the strength to speak that into truth.
2: Joy Ryan, do you have the same healing sensations that your grandson does?
0: Yes.
2: With these revelations?
0: Yes. He was very helpful, and he was there kind of like a crutch for me. And I know he wrote it in the book, and he didn't mean any disrespect by doing that. He just felt that there was other people out there that need to know that and know that there was help out there if they needed it. So we hope everybody that reads the book understands how things can kind of snowball after things like that happen.
2: You tell the story about your own experience at age 20 as well in the book.
1: Yeah, I mean, this was a bi-directional healing journey. This was a bi-directional healing journey that occurred. And in many ways, I know that I opened doors for her to step through that expanded her world and allowed her to reclaim those injured parts of herself. But all the while, you know, I was holding on to my own trauma that I didn't want to speak into truth. And I was groomed by an older man when I was underage and given copious amounts of alcohol. And I lost my virginity in a really traumatic way. And I was ashamed of it. And I think part of it is growing up in a part of the country where even being gay is something that you have to work at. It's hard to find your place in the world as a man when there are all these expectations that are put on you. And then when your innocence is taken in that way, and you feel like you can't really turn to anybody, It's something that affected me for pretty much my entire adult life. But when she told me her truth, almost immediately at the next national park, I felt that it was time to tell her my story as well. And by the time we reached Hawaii, I was ready to really surrender all of that anger. And you know, there were two Steves in my life, as I write in the book, that took parts of me that were innocent. There was the childhood innocence and just the fact that my authentic self wasn't enough for my father. That was something that I still struggle with in some ways. Like, healing doesn't have a finish line, right? The book definitely was a big step forward on my healing journey, but the work continues. But yes, there was this Steve who saw 20-year-old guy in a bar who was freshly out of the closet with big black X's on his hands so that he knew that I wasn't even of drinking age, and everything changed for me after that night. I was a broken person for a really long time. But once again, we were able to take the shame away. We were able to have really beautiful conversations around that and be there to support each other. And then to write about it and put that out into the world and to be in the book signing lines and have people come up and say, yeah, something similar happened to me. Nothing in here falls outside the lines of simply being human. And so I'm so grateful to her for being able to help me in my journey of healing in that way too. I found my voice as well because Grandma Joy blazed that path for me.
2: What was the significance of the volcano in Hawaii?
1: Well, Pele is the volcano goddess, and she is equal parts destroyer and creator. And there's a cycle that happens almost immediately after a volcano wipes out everything. Nature gets down to the business of restoration, and she comes back with a vengeance, and she comes back quickly, and she comes back in bright color. She doesn't wallow in the trauma. She doesn't wallow in the vengeance that Pele unleashes. She just says it's, you know, this is part of life, and we're gonna get back to where we were. We're gonna come back to really who we are, and that was the lesson that Pele taught me, that we can heal, that we don't have to stay mired in the past. So many people do, and my ego got attached to that victim label early on in life, and I didn't know how to shake that off. And so, yeah, the national parks were my teachers and my healers. Grandma Joy was my teacher and my healer. And I think that if we're paying attention, we all have access to that wisdom. It's all around us. We have people all around us that can guide us and look each other in the eye and share our stories and say, we can do this. We can do this together. There's nothing that we can't live with. There's nothing that we can't overcome. There's no reason why we can't reclaim joy in this tiny, fleeting window of life that we've been granted.
2: Joy Ryan, Alaska.
3: So we made it to Denali.
4: Oh, it's the most beautiful sight anybody wants to see. I never thought I'd be up here walking around on top of a mountain, for heaven's sake.
2: What do you remember about Alaska and the national parks?
0: Oh, that is one wondrous state, I'll tell you that. There is wonder and beauty everywhere you look. Of course, I like the parts where all the little bears lined up and grabbed the fish as they was trying to spawn. And it was a beautiful sight to see. And then we had rented a cabin on Lake Clark. And Brad was out on the front porch brushing his teeth. And he came rushing in. And I said, what in the world? He said, there comes a bear. And I said, oh. And I looked at, and here he went right across the front of the window. No wonder he came in. I would, too. But it has something for everybody. It really does. And I said, you just don't want to go up there and just stay for a week or something. You'll never see anything that you really want to see. But it's a beautiful healing place. It really is.
2: Did you make it to the Arctic Circle?
0: Oh, we made it everywhere.
1: The Arctic Circle took us by surprise because it was actually quite hot, and we were slapping mosquitoes and black flies the whole time, but it was breathtaking, you know, to see a landscape that's that expansive and untouched.
2: That was Gates of the Arctic?
1: Yeah, Gates of the Arctic. But truly, when you're in the plane, there are no lines drawn, right? So it's one contiguous, Alaska is one contiguous wilderness, and it goes on for as far as the eye can see. But Gates of the Arctic is one of the least visited parks. There are no roads there, at least not yet.
2: And by the time you were in Alaska, were you sponsored? Or was this coming out of pocket as well?
1: Well, yeah, Alaska was, this is on the tail end of the pandemic. So we were on a roll. We were charging through, and we were in the Virgin Islands National Park. We flew there January 1st, 2020. And then, of course, we know what happened in 2020. And so COVID derailed us for a minute, but After she was vaccinated, we went on the Rachel Ray show, and Carhart and Rachel Ray were very generous in making sure that we got to all 8 U.S. national parks in Alaska. And so we were able to see every single U.S. national park up there, 8 national parks in 2.5 weeks. It was like plane, train, automobile, dog sled, you name it. It took every mode of transportation to get to those 8 parks, and they were glorious.
2: How long did the Ford Escape stick with you as the vehicle of choice?
0: Oh, God love it. It was the best little car. It just went for a mile and mile and mile, didn't it?
1: I know. And then it...
2: How many trips did it make?
1: It did all of the lower 48 trips. And then the engine...
0: It was 47,000, wasn't it?
1: Oh, more than that. We drove probably 70,000 miles together on the open roads of America in that Ford Escape. And then I put it through the, you know, the gauntlet, and she finally said, I've had enough. But it was just such a, you know, that when I think of that escape, I don't just think of what we saw outside of the window. I think of all those parts about our lives that we were able to reveal to each other and come to this evolved state. You know, my grandmother is a very different person than she was when she was 85, and I don't think people think that there's that much room to grow and change your, you know, the way you see yourself when you're 85. And I think that's when her life really began, in a way. That's, I mean, from 85 to now 96.
2: But are you different?
1: Oh, I'm completely different. I think that you could probably speak to that too. I mean, I went from chronically depressed and suicidal to having written this book for Simon & Schuster for the whole world to read about. And it's such a lovely, it's a lovely gift. And I know that not everybody will get to experience that, but when you write a book about your life, especially when you're including all the heavy stuff that you thought defined you and the things that weighed you down and kept you from experiencing connection and love in life and freedom. And now you can say, it's all here, and I can lay it down, and I can focus on this moment and writing the next chapter. I'm so grateful that I can say that. And it was through the process of going on this journey of healing with my grandmother, and more importantly, writing the book and then going out and connecting with readers all over the country and finding that common humanity, that healing through communion and shared experience. And I couldn't have done that if I wouldn't have written the book. And I couldn't have written the book if she hadn't said yes when I called her in that moment of grief when I was in that final year of vet school. And she could have said, I'm 85. Are you out of your mind? Go camping with somebody your own age. And she said, what time are you picking me up? And look where it led us.
2: Joy Ryan, 63 national parks is one thing, but the adventure has continued. Is that correct?
0: Oh, yeah. We finally went to all 7 continents, and we had a ball.
2: All 7?
0: Yes.
2: Where did you go in Africa?
0: Oh, we went to Kenya.
1: Mm-hmm.
0: And that, oh.
2: Safari?
0: Yeah. Well, we went up there to help the...
1: That's it. South Africa is the rhinos, but in Kenya, we were on safari.
0: Yeah. But it was great. Oh, those elephants, man, when they're coming your way, you better get out of the road, I'll tell you that. We were standing there, and the driver, we was out, he wanted us to get out and look around, and he said, here comes an elephant, get in the car. Buddy, we went like a bunch of fleas. We got in there as fast as we could. Oh, man. But we saw a bison, and we saw...
1: Not in Africa.
0: Where do we see all the... When they went across the lake.
1: Oh, you're talking about well, yeah. So we were at on the shores of the Mara River for the Great Migration, and so it's a bit like being at the Colosseum and looking down at this carnage. And so it's a thrill, but it's also the brutal spectacle of nature right there in front of your eyes. So it was a bit harrowing, to say the least, to watch that happen, but. Yeah, I mean, just masses of zebra. And when I was in Yellowstone on our first road trip around the United States, I was in the Lamar Valley, and we were stuck in a bison traffic jam. And I remember thinking at the time, there's no way Grandma Joy's ever going to see the Great Migration, but at least she has this. And that was just yet again one of a long list of assumptions I made that turned out to be untrue.
2: And if people want to follow your journey, it's at Grandma Joy's Road Trip, correct?
1: That's right.
2: How many followers do you have there?
1: We have 116,000 followers on Instagram and another 30 on Facebook, and it's a community of people that believe in aging adventurously and standing up for our public lands. I really believe that this book, I think of the healing journey in kind of in three tiers. There's the heart, the personal, the self that needs to happen in life, and then the work that we do with our families and the people in our inner circle, and then there's this societal level healing that I think we're all craving. I think most people want to live in a world where we can walk on common ground, and that's what I love about the U.S. National Parks, is that we can come together, and all these divides feel like they melt away when we're in the presence of all the wild spectacles that exist and the grandeur of this wonderful country that we have.
2: Brad Ryan, what should we know about the rangers at the 63 national parks?
1: Our rangers are our heroes. And
0: yeah,
1: they're the first people that I wrote a very extensive acknowledgement section, and I put the rangers first because they are the ones who are the stewards of these last vestiges of wilderness that we have across the country. They are the ones who teach the future generations about the value of our public lands and the history that they preserve. And they're the first people that we go to when we arrive at a national park, because they're the ones who know where all the good views are and how to get the most out of that experience. If you're there for a day or 2 days and you're with somebody with limited mobility, they can tell you exactly how to get the most out of that national park experience. So, our hearts are always going to be, firmly attached to the rangers that we met along the way.
0: They're the greatest people there is, I'll tell you that.
2: Joy Ryan, do you remember the first time you got recognized because of your travels?
0: No, I don't, because they pop up everywhere in the grocery store. We were in a concert out in the wilderness or somewhere.
1: Red Rock.
0: And we were walking up this step to get a seat, and that lady said, "Hi, Grandma Joy." And I thought, "Who in the world is that?" Oh, dear. And they came up to me and they said, "Can I have a hug?" "Oh, sure. Whatever." Oh, I can't believe a little old woman from a little dinky town like this, and people know me from everywhere. And they always said, "You have been an inspiration to me." And I said, "I'm thankful that happened."
2: Since 2015 and the reuniting with your grandson, how do you think you've changed?
0: I hope that I've encouraged a lot of people to look differently upon age. And I love my grandson, and if it hadn't been for him, I would still be on the front porch crocheting. And but I've had so many people come up to me and say, "Oh, you've helped me so much. You have done these different things, and I thought I never could. But now I'm trying." So if as long as people want a chance to go out and do something, and people wake up in the family and know they can do something, it's a wondrous thing to make you feel like your life has meant something.
2: Is Duncan Falls still home for you, in the same home that you lived in?
0: I lived there 68 years in the same house. Right, and I'm right on the 50-yard line of the football field. And Brad's on the other side.
2: So, Brad Ryan, you're a veterinarian. You work here at the Smithsonian for a while here in D.C.
1: Yeah.
2: But you're back living in Duncan Falls.
1: Yeah, I moved home to write the book. And, you know, I'm a veterinarian, but I was always a writer before I was a veterinarian. And
2: are you still practicing?
1: Well, I quit my job 4 days before the book came out because I was really committed to getting out on the open road again with her. She's healthy enough. And I wanted to be able to go out and see the country again and see my grandmother interacting with people. And hearing I wanted her to be able to hear their stories and really understand at long last that her life meant something, that extraordinary people exist in small towns all over America, and many of them will never be known. But because of the way she showed up for her life, she's been a guiding light for so many people around the country. And it was just there was no job in as far as I could tell, there was no job that was worth more than that at this stage in life. Nobody took my veterinary degree away. I'll get back to business eventually. But right now we're on a mission to promote this book, and we want people to know that it's a mirror. It's a mirror that you can read this book and look at your own life story, look at your own family, and hopefully if you have people in your life that are still around, you can do that work together and write a new chapter of healing and joy. It's very common. I think most people don't want to lift up the rock and see what's underneath. And we've been doing that since I was a little boy in the stream at Blue Rock State Park. And some of the things you find out are really beautiful, and some of them are tragic and painful. But all of it leads
0: you. There's always hope.
1: Yeah, all of it leads you to a better place if two hearts are willing to show up for each other. I think there's a path back for some, and I'm so grateful that our story didn't end in estrangement, to say the least. I mean, it could have. She was 80 years old when I found out that she had never seen a mountain. And I think about Dolly Parton having just passed away at age 80, and she had obviously so much in her still, and what she could have accomplished between 80 and 96. And thankfully, my grandma has been here to do this, to have this complete journey with me.
2: As of this taping, you are 96 years old, Joy Ryan.
0: Right.
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7: This Sunday, Russian roulette? President Trump strikes a fuel deal with Vladimir Putin, easing sanctions on Russia as the war in Ukraine rages on.
8: I think it's time for Ukraine to get a new president.
7: Is the president rewarding Putin? 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With just 23 days until the midterms, my exclusive interview with Michigan Democrat Abdul Al-Sayed.
9: Do you still see President Obama's presidency as a failure?
7: Putting his progressive politics to the test in a state that could determine control of the Senate.
9: Are you concerned that if your race is close, the validity will be called into question?
10: I am concerned that Donald Trump and Mike Rogers are not committed to the institution of our democracy.
7: And power check. Republican Senator Tom Tillis warns his party of an electoral bloodbath and sounds the alarm about presidential power, what he says Republicans need to do now. Plus, deep cuts. Best-selling author Michael Lewis on his new book, Blockers, and the federal workers who found themselves in the crosshairs of Doge and Elon Musk. Joining me for insight and analysis are Amna Nawaz, co-anchor of PBS NewsHour, former Homeland Security Secretary Jay Johnson, and Stephen Hayes, editor of The Dispatch. Welcome to Sunday. It's Meet the Press.
11: From NBC News in Washington, the longest-running show in television history, this is Meet the Press with Kristen Welker.
7: Good Sunday morning. With just 23 days until the midterms, the fight for control of Congress is intensifying, and the map is moving. The Cook Political Report shifting 18 House races toward Democrats as Republicans fight to hold their majority. And the battle for the Senate is shifting too. Cook moving 3 Senate races toward Democrats, including Kansas. Now a toss-up, and projecting Democrats could pick up as many as 6 seats. They need 4 to take control. But one of the biggest battlegrounds remains Michigan, where Democrat Abdul Al-Sayed is locked in a tight race with Republican Mike Rogers that could help decide control of the Senate. On Friday, I traveled to Mount Pleasant, Michigan, and the campus of Central Michigan University in a county President Trump won by nearly 3 points in 2024 to sit down with Dr. Al-Sayed.
9: You announced that former President Obama is going to join you on the campaign trail a little bit later on this month in Detroit. You have been critical, though, of President Obama. After voting for his reelection in 2012, you wrote, quote, "Obama was not the right choice. He just wasn't the wrong one. This leader has perpetrated war, violated our civil liberties, deported more people from our shores than any other president before him, and the list of his failures goes on." Do you still see President Obama's presidency as a failure?
12: Well, we've lived through two Trump terms now. So, look, I know that President Obama was handed a really difficult set of circumstances, and he did his best. I also want to step back. You know, Kristen, are your parents still with us?
9: They are, thank goodness.
12: Thank goodness. Mine are too. And I think about my dad. I wouldn't have my life but for my dad's efforts. I'm so grateful for him. At the same time, there's a lot of things about my dad that I do differently, right? And it's because when you intensely appreciate somebody who's done so much to make something that you're doing possible, you're both going to see the best of them, and you're also going to see the things that you'd want to change. I can't say how much I appreciate President Obama. I've read everything he's written twice. And it's because he was the president of my 20s. I mean, it was the first time I ever saw myself in politics. I remember when he gave that 2004 DNC speech. And I had never seen politics look like that. He showed me something in myself I would never have seen without him. I mean, his run, the elegance, the grace, the commitment under pressure, the basket of terrible things he was handed by the Bush era, whether it was a failing economy, wars, a healthcare system that was deeply broken, and the way that he handled it all. Now, that is so much appreciation for what he showed me and me, what he showed our country, the fact that he went first. And also, there are so many things that I would point to and say, I wish we could have that again. But my job is to step up and pick up the baton and run as hard as I can. And I appreciate that President Obama understands that in history. He understands that, you know, he did his best with the circumstances he had, and it's the opportunity to pass that along to another generation of leaders who are going to pick up and fight on the moral beliefs that we fight on.
9: Any concerns that there could be some underlying awkwardness to his visit, given your past criticism?
12: Look, anybody who, I've had really great mentors in my life, and the best thing about those mentors is they let you grow up. You know? And I think the person who wrote those op-eds when I was younger, right? And I was angry about circumstances. And, you know, I think about that, and you read Dreams from My Father, and I see echoes of somebody who's frustrated and wants things to be better. And at the same time, you know, I look at how he's led, and I look at, you know, for me, that's 2012 now, so it's 2026, 14 years on. You grow up, you know, you start to appreciate just how hard change is and how important it is to pick up and push. And that's not to say that there aren't things that, you know, we're going to push on in different ways than his administration led. But it is to say that where we push differently, it is because we've learned from what he's done and because we stand on the shoulders of giants. And so I just got to say, like, you know, I am so grateful to have been a young man in my 20s with Barack Hussein Obama as president. I would never have seen, you know, myself running for office. I told 2007 at my graduation, I told former President Bill Clinton that there was no world in which somebody like me could run for office. After he came up to me and said, you know, you have a gift for speaking, maybe someday you'll run for office, I literally told him, people like me with names like mine can't. And then the next year I watched Barack Obama run for and win the presidency. It fundamentally changed what I thought was possible in American politics. He did that, and I'm just so grateful to have been able to, you know, to build on that.
9: Well, let's talk about some of what you want to do if you do, in fact, win. You have talked about supporting Medicare for All. In your vision of Medicare for All, does private insurance still exist?
12: If people want redundant care, absolutely. I don't want to take anything away. This is about what we offer to people. What Medicare for All is guaranteed health insurance from cradle to the moment you pass away, God willing, at 120 years old after a long, healthy life. And it comes without premiums or copays or deductibles, and it guarantees you care where you need it. That is a level of security we have never known in the United States of America. And as President Obama called the ACA, he called it a starter home. And I think, you know, you look on, we've outgrown our starter home. It's time for us to reach and to say, what can we get now? And if people want to keep their private insurance above and beyond the public insurance that we guarantee, then great. But I don't want them to have that. Because if you look at where we are right now, the average premium is $2,000 for a family of four. Average deductible is $4,500. That deductible, that's the reason why we carry a collective $225 billion in medical debt, why a third of bankruptcies occur because of medical debt. We don't have to live like this anymore in the United States.
7: Well, you take me to my next question, because when President Obama was passing ACA, he promised people, if you like your doctor, you can keep your doctor. If you like your health care plan, you can keep your health care plan. Of course, he ultimately couldn't keep that promise. He even told NBC News he regretted making that promise. Under your vision of Medicare for all, can people keep their health care plan if they like their health care plan?
12: Yes. That health care plan has to decide that they're going to continue to keep those people. And right now what's happening is these health care plans are getting so expensive that they're knocking people out. So that's a choice for those corporations to have to make.
7: Let's talk about the broader Democratic agenda. Earlier this year, you said President Trump should be impeached. What do you see as his impeachable offenses?
12: Like which one?
7: Can you name something that he has done specifically? Like just that alone, right?
12: I mean, there are things that he does on a regular basis. And then there are things that his officials do. Here's the thing about it. I'm running for U.S. Senate. It's not going to be my place to vote to impeach. But I will be in a position to vote to convict. I'll also tell you this. We have a responsibility to make sure that we are bringing down prices first and foremost. It is a crisis out there. I talk to people every single day who say, I can't afford everything between my gas and groceries. That one woman pulled me aside. She's like, hey, by the time I filled up my tank, I had eaten half my grocery budget. That's impossible. So our number one concern has to be to address the affordability crisis. And at the same time, making sure that we abide by the rule of law in this country, that every president understands who comes after Donald Trump, that there is a rule of law, I think that is absolutely critical as well. We can walk and chew gum, but we do need accountability. The rule of law has to mean something. And if a president is making $2.2 billion, his sons are rolling around in private jets, extorting foreign leaders for rare earth metal contracts, that's a real problem.
7: But as you note, you, if you win, would be elected to the U.S. Senate. Are you prepared to vote to convict President Trump if he were to be impeached?
12: I'm going to review the evidence, but I've also been reviewing the tape. And I can see multiple things that my colleagues in the House might consider impeachable offenses. But again, the goal here is not retribution. The goal here is enforcement of the rule of law.
7: Let's talk about some more of your past comments. In the aftermath of an attack on a Michigan synagogue in March, you condemned the attack, but you said, hurt people hurt people. You later apologized for those comments. What is your message to Jewish voters who still have reservations even after hearing your apology?
12: Well, my commitment to Jewish safety is the same as my commitment to my own kids. And we need to be able to know that we can go to our schools, that we can go to our places of worship, and that nobody is going to attack, and that we are invested in making sure that folks are safe. I know what it's like to be discriminated against for how I pray. I understand that very well. And I don't want anybody to face that in the United States of America, whether they're being discriminated against because they're Jewish or Sikh or Hindu or Muslim or Christian. And the things that unite us are so much bigger than the things that divide us, so much bigger. We believe in religious pluralism. We believe in the separation of church and state. We believe that more people deserve health care. We believe in reproductive rights. We believe that Donald Trump is an existential threat on our democracy. We believe that corporations shouldn't be able to buy politicians. So I'm hoping that we can unify around the things that we believe in. And I'll tell you, I've had really important conversations. I've learned a lot in the conversations I've had. Some conversations with folks who will be colleagues. Somebody like Senator Alyssa Slotkin. And, you know, I remember sitting down with her and her sharing how she felt when she heard that hurt people comment. And it was really important to me to hear, to understand that I had been stepping on somebody's pain. That's not my goal here. But also, Senator Slotkin and I don't agree on all things. We certainly don't agree on a lot of questions relevant to the Middle East. But we agree that we need to stand up to Donald Trump. We agree that we need to fight back. And so we've been partnering. And where we partner, I'm looking forward to agreeing vehemently on the things we agree on and getting things done for people in the state of Michigan and showing what it looks like to disagree agreeably on the points in which we disagree. As I've said to the Jewish community, frankly, to all communities, if you open the door for me and you invite me, I'm going
7: to
12: come.
7: And is it safe to say, based on what you're saying, you regret making those comments, hurt people?
12: I regret any time, you know, if I step on somebody's grief, of course I regret that. And I really wish I'd have thought about how somebody would have felt hearing that and thought twice about making those comments.
7: I want to give you the chance to address some of the attacks
9: that were lobbed on the debate stage. They've also been airing in ads. Former Congressman Mike Rogers repeatedly tried to tie you and members of your family to the Muslim Brotherhood.
12: You know, Kristen, made roughly, the only reason he said those things is because he really wanted to repeat the word Muslim.
9: Well, let me give you a chance to respond, because he made roughly 10 references seemingly trying to link you to terrorism. You've said you don't want to dignify those kinds of claims. For Michigan voters who are hearing those attacks against you, who are looking to separate fact from fiction, can you set the record straight about whether you or your family have any ties to the Muslim Brotherhood?
12: No, but let's talk about this.
9: No, you don't have any ties.
12: No.
9: And your family doesn't.
12: No. Let me ask you, though, why this is even a subject of debate. Because his only strategy is to point to me and my name and my faith and to say that we're different. And that you should suspect people simply because they are different than you in how they pray. But there are so many more ways that we're the same. Now, when I walk around Michigan, they understand that that approach is, unfortunately, it's the approach of small people with small ideas who don't really care about solving big problems. Michiganders are open-minded. They're big-hearted. They're gritty. They're earnest. They believe in an America big enough. And they're interested in what we can do to solve our problems together. Because the whole time that he was lobbing insane assertions about me, I was a junior in high school, 9/11. And you know how many ads he's run trying to make assertions? I was a junior in high school. It's shameful. It's truly shameful. But he has no ideas. He doesn't actually care about solving problems. He cares about power. I want to talk about gas prices. I want to talk about grocery prices. I want to talk about seeing a doctor. I want to talk about being able to breathe clean air and drink clean water. I want to talk about being able to survive as a family farmer, as we were talking about today with a group of farmers in mid-Michigan where my family has had farms for decades. And he doesn't want to talk about those things. And it's sad to me that he thinks that the effort to tear us apart for his power is going to work. It is so indicative of this era of Trump politics. But just remember, Mike Rogers is running for U.S. Senate because Donald Trump called him and asked him to. He can't break with Donald Trump for real on anything that's actually relevant. He won't really break with him on tariffs. He won't really break with him on war because his only pathway to power is through him. Now, why does he want that power so bad? Not because he wants to serve you as a U.S. Senator. He doesn't have ideas. He wants that power because the last time he had power, he was able to retire and make $14 million as an advisor for the very same corporations he had been regulating as a U.S. congressman. He saw Trump make $2.2 billion off the presidency. He said, you know what? I got to get while the getting's good. And so you know who he's got? We do. And all he's got is to point to me and say, well, let me say some scary words and it'll work. It's not going to work. Michiganders are too big for that.
9: You recently campaigned with former Vice President Harris, who said, Democrats have got to turn out the votes in large numbers. We've got to be too big to rig. Do you agree that Democrats need to make the election, quote, too big to rig?
12: We've got to win by massive numbers.
9: Or else what?
12: Donald Trump has already threatened to do what he did in 2020, which is deny the outcomes of an election. And right now, he is president of the United States. He has weaponized ICE in ways that are really quite dangerous if you think about the implications for our democracy. So yes, we have to win by massive numbers. The guy I'm running against, he insinuates that he didn't actually lose in 2020. He talks about this mythical van that showed up in Detroit with a bunch of votes as if he didn't lose. That's the guy I'm running against right now. And he said that in a time when Joe Biden was president. Now you got Donald Trump as president. So we've got to win by massive enough numbers that it is unquestionable that we won.
9: And my thanks to Abdul Al-Sayed. Head to meetthepress.com to find our full interview, including his answers on whether he'd work with Senator Fetterman and President Trump and whether he'd vote to scrap the filibuster and much more. We've also extended an invitation to his Republican opponent, Mike Rogers. And when we come back, Republican Senator Tom Tillis joins me next.
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7: Welcome back. Joining me now is Republican Senator Tom Tillis of North Carolina. He's the author of the new book, How to Lose Friends and Antagonize Presidents. Senator Tillis, welcome back to Meet the Press.
14: Good morning.
7: Good morning. Congratulations on the new book. We're going to get to it in just a moment. But first, I want to start on President Trump on Friday lifting sanctions on Russia as a part of a deal to buy Russian oil without any agreement to end the war in Ukraine. Then on Saturday, he actually called on Ukraine to find a new leader. Take a listen to what he said.
8: You know what I suggest? I suggest they get a new leader who can make a deal, because he could have made many deals that for some reason he never does.
7: Senator Tillis, what is your reaction to all of this?
14: I completely reject it. Look, I was over in Ukraine a couple of weeks ago with a couple of my colleagues. We went to Kharkiv. We heard stories of systematic kidnap and relocation of children, rape of women and daughters in the presence of their husband before they were executed, an illegal war that was initiated by the despot that we know as Vladimir Putin. If President Trump wants to end the strain of energy supplies, number one, get things right in Iran, and number two, recognize that it was Vladimir Putin, not Zelensky, that started this war. And it's Vladimir Putin who owns the responsibility for energy prices to the extent that they come from that part of the world. It's also Vladimir Putin who disrupted food supplies that are causing people to starve in Africa. So please, please spare me any blame on the Ukrainian people and President Zelensky. They're fighting for their lives, and Vladimir Putin wants to literally freeze them to death in the coming months. The president needs to move forward with the sanctions bill that we sent him. This agreement with purchasing Russian oil is essentially, I think, tarnishing Lindsey Graham's efforts to try and get the sanctions bill through. So the president should implement the sanctions bills, not be wide open to Russian energy.
7: Well, and to follow up with you on that point, when you hear the president calling for a new leader of Ukraine, do you believe he's taking the side of Vladimir Putin?
14: Well, you know, it seems like the president needs to realize that tens of thousands of people have died over this illegal invasion. And I get it that he may be frustrated, but he needs to understand who the good guys are in this disagreement and who the bad guys are. And it's not even close.
7: Well, we're talking about bills that have been passed in 2022. The Senate voted 100-0 to ban Russian oil imports until Russia met certain conditions, including withdrawing from Ukraine. The law says any changes to that have to be run through Congress. Do you believe the president is breaking the law with this deal with Russia?
14: I believe that he may be, and I'm planning on, if we haven't put it out yet, putting out a statement with Senator Shaheen on this matter. Look, this has deadly consequences. Giving Vladimir Putin any sense that we're going to put our foot on the brakes versus put on our foot on the accelerator to ending this war and ensuring peace in Europe. We've got to go back, and I do believe there's a legitimate case for saying the president's not following the law. We were very clear that that Russia is the aggressor. Russia is the one who can end this war by backing out of territory that they occupied. In fact, it should all go all the way back to Crimea, but at least the additional land that they've invaded over the past 3 years.
7: Well, you're saying
14: 4 years now.
7: You're saying that the president may, in fact, be breaking the law. What can the president, the Senate rather, do about that?
14: Well, there's a lot of things that are still up in this Congress that I'll play a role in. And if the president wants my support, which I believe he should get for funding military operations and year-end funding beyond baseline funding, I think the president needs to understand this is a problem. And I'm not the only Republican concerned with this. There are a number of Republicans. In fact, take a look at the vote for the Lindsey Graham sanctions bill. That was 86 votes, if I remember. That's a universal position of the U.S. Senate. And the president's actions and his comments over the last 24 hours are the exact opposite of the intent of that bill.
7: Will you talk about the consequences? Let me ask you, because NBC News has reported, quote, Russia is shipping explosives to Iran and, in a separate report, providing intelligence to Iran on the location of U.S. forces. Is this deal with Putin putting American lives at risk, Senator?
14: It absolutely will. My goodness. Let's talk about the mercenaries that Putin funds and Wagner. Let's talk about the targeting information that Putin's administration has given Iran. Let's not forget the cozy relationship that Putin has had with Iran over the years, up to and including when Soleimani was there. So look, these are bad people hanging out with bad people, putting American lives at risk, particularly our special operators and people forward deployed. People in the White House, or I should say people in the Department of Defense and our intelligence operations, really need to beat a path to the president's office and say, look, this guy has a murderous rap sheet. He cannot be trusted. And I will guarantee you, at the first opportunity Putin has to embarrass or undermine President Trump, he will.
7: Well, speaking of the Department of Defense, I have to ask you about the Pentagon's plans to execute the Fort Hood shooter Nadal Hassan by firing squad. Secretary Hegseth announcing it would be live streamed to the public. You've made it very clear you do not want this to be televised. What exactly do you think the impact of televising an execution would be?
14: It's another example of where U.S. lives, American lives, will be put at risk. Terrorist organizations will use this as a recruiting tool. It will radicalize other people. And this is not who we are. Look, the Fort Hood shooter should be put to death. But there's a way to deal with this that's proper, and there's a way to deal with this that's more improper than I have ever observed in my life. This is not who we are, and it's another example of why Pete Hegseth and all of his bravado needs to get the hell out of the Department of Defense, because he is a failed leader, and we need strong leadership supporting President Trump right now. We need to end the conflict in Iran, and I do believe that it's some of Pete Hegseth's mismanagement that have us meandering there. He's more responsible for increased energy prices than President Zelensky. We've got to get our act together in Iran, and we've got to recognize the real threat to Western democracy is not anybody other than Vladimir Putin, and a man who wants to reestablish the Russian Empire and communism throughout the world. He's no different than Khrushchev. He wants to bury us, and President Trump needs to recognize that.
7: Senator, let me ask you, though, you're being very critical of Pete Hegseth. You did vote to confirm Pete Hegseth. Do you regret that vote? Do you bear any responsibility for this moment?
14: Well, I don't know. I probably was a little subtle in my book. I dedicate a whole chapter to my biggest regret. So I think it's pretty clear that I regret that decision. Look, I've got a track record of supporting presidents' cabinet picks, dating all the way back to Obama. I do believe a president deserves as many of their picks as possible, but there's no question based on his job performance. He got hired, but I'm sure that in your business and everybody else's business, you've had to fire people you hired. That's the point. I made a mistake. I've admitted that I made a mistake, and now I want to try and put somebody in place that will help the president's legacy and make Americans safer. And that is not Pete Hegseth.
7: All right. Well, let's talk about your new book, How to Lose Friends and Antagonize Presidents, right here. Congratulations on the new book. Let me read a part of it, and then I want to get your reaction on the other side. You write, I know for a fact that there are others like me, Republicans, who agreed to go along with the early demands of the Trump team, no matter how ridiculous they were, believing that failing to do so would mean the end of their political career, and who now see that things have gone way too far. Are you essentially saying that on your watch, the Republican Congress failed to live up to its responsibility as a co-equal branch of government?
14: Yeah, very similar to the way the Obama administration, Congress and Obama did, the administration and the Biden. Look, the point of the book, and people always want to pick their favorite chapters, but the bottom line is we have got to stop this cycle of one-upsmanship. You know, it was the Biden administration that pressured people who signed a letter saying they would never nuke the filibuster when I signed that letter to President Trump, who then went on to nuke the filibuster and to do the most partisan vote on the Senate floor. So I hope if people read the book, they realize this isn't critical about just this last administration. This is a consistent process of shifting power over to the executive branch at our own peril. The Article I branch is the branch of the people. It's closest to the people. We've got to stop conveying power in the other direction. When a president like Obama threatening people for primaries because of Obamacare, and now we hear the candidate in Michigan wants to take it one step further to single-payer system, Medicare for all, my guess is there'll be a lot of pressure on Democrats for doing that. The premise of the book is to say that the party that finally wrestles back power and speaks truth to power when we disagree with somebody who's in our own party is probably going to be the party that resonates with the American people who are getting tired of all this stuff.
9: Well, in this instance, I mean, you just told me a moment ago you think the president may be breaking the law. What do you say to those who read this book as an acknowledgement, Senator, that you effectively put your own political career ahead of your constitutional duty as a U.S. senator?
14: Well, quite the opposite. You know, I decided that the president, well, first off, people need to realize, again, it's also convenient for people to forget that I worked with the administration to eliminate a couple of nominees long before I ever decided to retire. Republicans are going to be at their best when we can and Democrats, when we can resolve most of these problems procedurally using the levers of power that we have. But now it's become a blood sport. And I can take you back to numerous examples of where

0: numerous examples of where some of my Democratic colleagues kind of had to go the other way because they got a primary challenge or they got a primary threat from the Biden administration or the Trump administration. My point is, you got to support your president. If your team wins the White House, you should do everything you can to make the president successful. But then breaking points or lines have to be drawn, and I cover that in the book. And I stand by every observation, but if anybody thinks I've just become some sort of a put on a blue jersey and recruiting Democrats or supporting Democrats, they're out of their minds. I want every Republican on the ballot to win in November, and that's one of the reasons I'm trying to speak truth so that we can get unaffiliated voters and other peoples who genuinely like Republicans, but they're not happy with some of the things going on now. The last thing we can do is lose Congress and think that that's going to be a good thing for the American people, getting after energy prices and affordability. I firmly believe Republicans have better solutions to that than Democrats.
1: All right, Senator Tom Tillis, with your perspective ahead of those midterms, really appreciate your joining us. Thank you so much.
0: Thank you.
1: When we come back, an inside look at the true cost of DOGE's deep cuts to the federal government. Best-selling author Michael Lewis joins me next.
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1: Welcome back. Joining me now is Michael Lewis, author of the new book, Blockers, Rebels in the Deep State. Michael Lewis, welcome back to Meet the Press.
3: Thank you for having me back.
1: Here is the book. It's a fascinating read, an inside look at what actually went on with DOGE, all of the inner workings, the perspective from a handful of federal workers. And it's notable, Elon Musk dubbed those who were blocking his efforts blockers, hence the name right. of your book. Why did you want to write this book now?
3: Well, I'd already had experience writing about the civil service and the 2 million person nonpartisan workforce, and had been so shocked when I started to get to meet these people, how different they were from popular perception. Like, there is a stereotype, and it's sort of like, I don't know, lazy bureaucrat or whatever you want to say. And when I started to get to know these people, shocked how mission-driven they were, shocked by, like, the importance of what's going on, everything from, like, predicting the weather to saving people at sea to figuring out how to prepare for wildfire risk. People with the kind of real expertise.
1: And they're so protective of what they do and proud.
3: And they don't talk about it. And right. So, but it's sort of like when a stereotype blows up in your head, I don't know, it's like, if you walked into an NFL locker room and you found all the players reading and reciting poetry, and you could go, wait, football players are different than I thought. It was that kind of thing. Yeah. And I thought these stories just like need to be told. So I was interested in them anyway, the characters. And then this thing, the Trump administration, comes and collides with them and, you know, seeking to destroy. And it was, and the question I had was, all right, what's the bigger thing? I think DOGE is only a piece of the story. Mm. And DOGE is only a piece of this story. It's sort of like, what happens when you try to turn this 2 million person instrument of American power, but nonpartisan workforce, into like a loyalist operation that's very politicized, that serves the interests of just the president? It changes all the incentives in the government. It changes the behaviors. And it changes like the way the government functions. So that was the idea, is like, look at what the government does and like, what kind of government we're going to have now. Yeah. And we're going to do it through people. We're going to do it through the people. We're going to tell the story of what's going on now through the people who no longer belong in it.
1: Well, you write that President Trump had hoped DOGE would be like the Manhattan Project. DOGE, of course, shut down in July without accomplishing what it had set out to. And you write, DOGE hadn't been practical and constructive, but political and destructive. Do you believe a practical, constructive version for DOGE is needed? Is it
3: possible? Oh, my God, it's so necessary.
1: Yeah.
3: And there is a, I mean, there is an, if you want to look for silver linings here, so much, there's been so much destruction that maybe we're in a place where we can have a conversation of what you do. I mean, the way the government runs, it's not, this is not the fault of the people in the government. And you sort of have to separate government from politics. You're talking about politics on this show all the time, right?
1: Yeah.
3: Very hard to talk about what the civil service does. But they operate with bosses rotating in and out every year who don't have any idea of the operation they're running, budgets that are unpredictable, a public that doesn't understand what they do and is hostile to them, no incentive to stick your head up and explain because you get punched when you do. I mean, it is, no one will run a company the way we run the government. And there is the argument for like system reform with the help of these people explaining what they do so that the system gets reformed intelligence.

0: Well, you take me to my next question, which is, do you think the federal government should be, can be run like a private company? Would it be more efficient?
1: That's not the, it's different. If you got to start by accepting it's just a different thing. I mean, it's, you need, for
0: example. It's not possible.
1: So here's the thing. Look, if you want these people not to be politicized, and they aren't, like they don't, they're, people work alongside each other in government. They have no idea what their politics are. They're involved in some task that we all want them to do. If you want that this thing to be not political, you have to create some protections for the people from the politicians. The politicians will come in and do bad things, like use your tax returns as a weapon against you. The woman whose job it was to prevent that from happening got run out by this administration because they wanted to use the tax returns. So in a business, the boss can always fire the underling. In this case, it has to be a little more nuanced. It is more complicated, but it's not like you can't have conversations about efficiency. Why not?
0: Yeah.
1: But mainly, you get back to your first question. These people have been like a joy to write about. In some ways a disturbing subject, but an absolute delight to write about.
0: Well, speaking about your writing, you've expressed a lot of interest in AI, as have all of us. Could that perchance be your next project? what are we going to next, Michael?
1: I gotta say that I get what makes my socks go up and down is when I'm looking in a place that people aren't paying that much attention to, like the civil service. And that when I feel like I've got something extremely important that people just need, a light needs to be shined. And I'm not sure a light needs to be shined on AI right now. It's all anybody's talking about. There may be a way to do it that would be interesting, but I'm not like looking to do that. I'm more interested in natural stupidity than I am in artificial intelligence.
0: Fantastic. Well, if there's a light to be shown, I'm sure you will find it. Michael, thank you so much.
1: Thanks for having
0: me. Appreciate your being here very much. The new book is Blockers. And when we come back, free speech under fire. NBC's Tom Costello examines the challenges testing the First Amendment.
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0: Welcome back. The First Amendment protects some of our most fundamental freedoms, speech, the press, and protest. Now, those freedoms are being tested in new ways. The new PBS documentary, The First, takes a closer look at what the First Amendment means in a rapidly changing media and political landscape.
3: If I lie, and everybody knows I'm lying, is my lie and am I protected by the First Amendment?
4: You are. Because what the First Amendment says is the government doesn't get to be the arbiter of truth. And imagine what that would mean if it could be. If the government were empowered to decide whenever someone was lying and they could be sent to jail or made to pay civil damages because of that, that would vest an awful lot of power in the government. And that's what the framers said was not going to be allowed to happen.
0: NBC News' Tom Costello is a co-host on this film. Tom, welcome back to Meet the Press. Thanks for being here.
5: Absolutely. Thank you for having me.
0: Absolutely. Congratulations on this documentary. Talk to me about why you wanted to work on this project and why this is so urgent right now.
5: I think all of us know that right now the First Amendment is, in the words of almost everybody I interviewed, it is in jeopardy. Will it survive? They all believe it will, but it will be up to all of us, and it is up to all of us, to stand up for this core American value that has been, as we all know, the First Amendment as related to the Constitution since the late 1700s from the Constitutional Convention. James Madison was brilliant in crafting the First Amendment and giving us all these protections. It has survived many challenges over nearly 250 years. It's being challenged today, and my co-host, Bozzi Kanani from Colorado Public Radio, and I really drilled down on this along with our filmmaker, Brian Malone.
0: And what do you hope people take away from it, Tom?
5: You know, in the words of, you saw Bob Korn Revere there, who made the point, listen, a spine is a terrible thing to waste. All of us need to stand up for something that is so unique in the world. These protections afforded to us since the late 1700s, as I said. And if we don't, then who will? It doesn't matter if you're talking about freedom of speech, freedom of religion, the right to assemble, the right for a free press. All of these are core American values that the democracy depends on every single day.
0: Tom Costello, thank you so very much for being here to talk to us about the documentary. The documentary, The First, is streaming now on the PBS website and app and on PBS stations nationwide. You don't want to miss it. When we come back, the midterm map shifts towards Democrats as President Trump turns to Russia to try to lower fuel prices. The panel is next.
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0: Welcome back. The panel is here. PBS NewsHour co-anchor Amna Nawaz, former Secretary of Homeland Security Jay Johnson, and Stephen Hayes, editor of The Dispatch. Welcome to all of you. Thank you for being here. Amna, I want to start with you. Set the scene. Here we are, less than a month until the midterms. The Cook Political Report has moved 18 House races and 3 Senate races in Democrats' direction. What's the state of play?
6: Thank goodness for our friends at the Cook Political Report with Amy Walters. You mentioned those 18 House races now means a likely outcome of anywhere from 9 to 19 seat pickups for the Democrats, meaning they could have anywhere from 224 to 234 seats in the House. Some of those seats, it's worth pointing out, were in places that President Trump won handily, in like Iowa, Pennsylvania, Michigan, and in Virginia. The Senate races, Kansas, New Hampshire, and North Carolina, move from lean Republican and toss-ups to lean Democrat and likely Democrat. That means anywhere from 2 to 6 possible pickups for Democrats there. So they, of course, need to net 4, as you mentioned, to win back the majority. So their odds have improved. We should mention polls are not predictive. This is up to voters to figure out in the end. What was interesting to me was how the Cook Political Report said one of the factors in shifting the races was the fact that there's been heavy Republican spending in a lot of these places, and it hasn't yet moved the needle. And so the financial edge we know Republicans have has not yet been showing up on the ground.
0: The financial edge is such an important storyline in these midterms. Stephen Hayes, let me turn to you and talk about part of the backdrop of this, which is, yes, Iran, but Ukraine and Russia back in the spotlight after the president struck this deal with Russia, now calling on Ukrainians to replace Zelensky. Boy, Senator Tom Tillis was fired up about that today, basically saying the president is on the wrong side of this fight.
7: Yeah, well, on that, I think he's speaking for most elected Republicans. I mean, you know, I don't know that this is going to be end up being a big issue. People that wake up in the morning and wonder what Donald Trump is thinking about Russia or what have you on specific policy questions. But there's sort of a macro sense that, you know, people know that Vladimir Putin invaded Ukraine in 2022. Right. Russia is the aggressor here. It's a war of territorial aggression. And you have the President of the United States saying repeatedly throughout, and again just yesterday, that Volodymyr Zelensky is the one responsible for this. He could have ended the war. He's not doing it. He's responsible, and he needs to go. Just at a basic level, like if you don't follow politics, you're not a news junkie, you don't care about this stuff the way that we all care about it, you look up and you say, we're on the side of the bad guys here. Mm. And that is just a moment where whatever you think about specific policy questions, you look up and you say, what's going on in the United States of America if we're on the side of the bad guys?
0: Well, affordability is the top issue, but you're right. These are little data points. And another one kind of that fits into that same category that Stephen's talking about, Secretary Johnson, is this debate over ICE and how ICE is being deployed. Most recently, in the headlines again, for firing at a New York City man, shooting him, wounding him. But the issue here is his 5-year-old son was in the back seat of the car. The 5-year-old was not wounded. We should say that. But how do you think these ICE incidents, the debate over the president's immigration enforcement, will play out in the midterms?
8: We're at a point where Americans do care about what ICE is doing. They saw the videos of the shooting of Renee Good, Alex Preddy, and they don't like what they see. And they should care, because what happens in large cities like Houston, like New York, is a setback for public safety. I used to say to our ICE personnel, use your common sense when you're on the street, because one controversial incident can set back your ability to work with local. If the aim is going after the worst of the worst, the worst of the worst are in jails. And ICE has to be able to work with local law enforcement, local sheriffs, mayors, to get the worst of the worst out of their jails. And when incidents like this happen, it turbocharges the sanctuary city movement such that mayors, city councils don't want to work with ICE at all to get the worst. So it's an overall setback to public safety. By the way, I have to say, a lot of what Michael Lewis said about the so-called stereotype of the lazy bureaucrat is false. It totally resonated with me.
0: It was fascinating conversation. I was out in Michigan talking to voters. They talked about the fact that affordability is the top issue. But here are these other issues that are simmering, that are part of the backdrop as well. You have foreign policy. You have the Iran war, which is obviously impacting gas prices. And you have this debate over the president's immigration enforcement. How do you see this mix playing out?
6: I think we know consistently the economy has been the number one issue for voters. That captures a lot, though. That captures education. That captures healthcare. It increasingly captures things like immigration because of the impact that crackdown's having on the economy, and foreign policy because of where gas prices are now, both fuel and diesel. Immigration has been interesting, I think, because there's a growing number of people who consider it a more important issue now, certainly not the top. But I think because this is the president who ran on mass deportations, who made it a signature tentpole of his campaign, over the months, people have seen a gap between what was promised and what's actually been unfolding. We saw very high-profile, but slick, highly produced videos accompanying these immigration enforcements, big actions in Los Angeles and Chicago and Minneapolis. People didn't necessarily like what they saw, and they're not sure that that's what they voted for. What we've seen now with the Border Patrol Chief Greg Bovino out, Secretary of Homeland Security Kristi Noem out, new leadership, it's a lower profile enforcement, but we should point out it has continued apace and has been ramping up. Over the summer, there were record high arrests in June, July, and August, and the minority of people from July data actually had a criminal conviction, less than a quarter of those arrested. People are seeing user-generated videos, they're hearing in their own communities these stories, and it's not lining up with the promises made.
0: Yeah, it's
8: the
0: one
8: polling,
0: of
8: the polling is down on this issue, even though he can rightly claim that illegal crossings on the southern border have dropped dramatically.
0: Yeah, well,
7: but I think I would say I think it's in some ways like the dynamic with voters, including and especially Republican voters, is like what we were talking about with respect to Russia, where people say, "Look, I was happy to have President Trump come in and end the caravans. I didn't like seeing the video of people coming across the border. It seemed like things were out of control because things were out of control." But to Jay's point, they don't like seeing American citizens arrested. They don't like seeing protesters shot. They don't like sort of the excesses of some of these things. And I think, you know, it's like Nidal Hassan, the Fort Hood shooter.
0: Yeah.
7: I think people say, look, I think he's a terrorist. I'm fine with him being executed. We're live streaming this? Really?
8: Right.
0: Given this whole mix, Jay Stark, what are you watching for in this less than a month to go? It's hard to believe.
8: El Sayed's comment was interesting. Of course, we want a big victory. Of course, he wants a big victory. He wants big turnout. But he's also right in the sense that if it's close, Americans right now are drowning in conspiracy theories. One third of Americans believe the 2020 election was in some way fixed. So there has to be a mandate that everyone can see, and no dispute about the outcome of individual elections.
0: All right. Well, it is going to be fascinating to watch these final few weeks. We're going to continue this conversation in our post game. So everyone stick around. Thank you so much for that. That is all for today. Thank you so much for watching. We'll be back next week, because if it's Sunday, it's Meet the Press.

0: The guests on the NBC Meet the Press roundtable are Stephen Hayes, editor of The Dispatch, Jay Johnson, former Homeland Security Secretary, and Amna Nawaz, co-anchor of the PBS NewsHour.
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2: We're joined now by Ashiq Sadiq, who's with the Democratic Socialists of America, here to discuss Campaign 2026, as well as the changing perspectives of your group. Welcome to Washington Journal.
3: Thank you so much for having me on.
2: Thank you. Can you talk about the Democratic Socialists of America, what your group is and your mission, political party, social movement?
3: Yeah, Democratic Socialists of America is an organization made up of ordinary people all across the United States. We are now past 120,000 members in all 50 states, and the work that our members do is at the local level primarily. So we engage in elections, in electoral work, and the candidates we support are united around a platform that supports thriving working class communities and the rights of all people to have a dignified life.
2: A recent Gallup poll found that 43% of Americans are now viewing socialism positively, which is the first time that this has ever passed 39% in Gallup polling. But positive views towards capitalism also remain steady at 55%. Can you talk about sort of your understanding of these two terms that get thrown around a lot and why you think Americans' perceptions of them are changing?
3: Yeah, we're living in an extreme time. Most Americans today are facing more day-to-day crises around the cost of living. People are having to work multiple jobs or longer hours just to make ends meet, to pay rent, to keep up with basic costs. And in the news every day, we're seeing all these incredible crises, escalating wars, militarism, the climate crisis is continuing apace. We're hearing about AI apocalypse. Like all these things are very scary. And we're talking about solutions to these things that would expand democracy in every part of our lives and give people the ability to make decisions about how resources are distributed and how things happen at every level of society. We want to expand democracy not just in the government but in our workplace. So that's a big part of democratic socialism. It's about giving ordinary people the ability to decide how things happen in our day-to-day lives. So capitalism is not working very well for most Americans these days. The expectation that you can just get a good education and get a good job and then do better than your parents did, that expectation doesn't hold up today anymore. People who are millennials and younger grew up after the 2008 economic crisis and then escalating wars. We're now seeing a military budget that's over $1 trillion. The ICE budget is $80 billion. Meanwhile, basic social services are being cut for most Americans. So the idea that capitalism provides a means to a better life just doesn't hold up for most Americans these days. And people are ready for some kind of alternative. And a lot of people don't believe that's possible. But we're organizing to show in communities all over the country that we can build something better together. And that's democratic socialism.
2: I want to get a bit deeper into some of that Gallup polling that found that 43% of Americans view socialism positively. Positive views of big business are down to 35%. And as I mentioned earlier, capitalism is steady at 55%. Small business, free enterprise still remain popular economic concepts. And so I wonder how much progress when many Americans still are very positive about capitalism and some of these other common tenets, how much progress do you think there is for your group to make there?
3: There is huge upside to the policies that we're talking about. The things that we're campaigning on in elections are things that would expand universal public services that meet our basic needs to be run for people instead of for private profits. So we talk about universal health care instead of a system based on private health insurance. Most Americans don't like the health care that they get. Bills are so high. The costs are going up constantly. Basic things like insulin for diabetic people are subject to price gouging by pharmaceutical companies. So when we talk about a universal public healthcare system, expanding Medicare for everybody that can control the costs of medicine or just basic services, that's very attractive. When we talk about universal childcare as something we can expand when the cost of raising kids is higher than it's been in generations, that's something that just makes sense to people. When we talk about taxing the rich, the wealthiest people in the country, to help pay for these things, that makes a lot of sense when people are seeing Elon Musk become the world's first trillionaire. And the massive inequality that shows is really outlandish to people when we explain it. To make $1 trillion, the average American family would have to work for 12 million years. That's just such a huge discrepancy. But one person has all this wealth. And that's an example of how trillions of dollars in tax breaks for the wealthiest people could instead go to provide a fair shake for everybody that most Americans don't get.
2: Republicans in the midterms have gone to great lengths to try to portray your group as extreme, to link candidates that may or may not even be a part of your group to your group and some of your supporters. I want to give a couple of examples. In a Truth Social post last Thursday, President Trump said of Michigan's Abdul Sayed, quote, he is a radical extremist, a terrorist sympathizer, and no different from his best friend, America-hating Hassan Piker. And then in Florida, the state Republican Party is running an ad linking Democrat Dave Jolly, the Democrats' nominee for governor, to State Representative Angie Nixon, the Democrats' nominee for USA Senate. Nixon is a DSA member, but not necessarily the other candidate. I want to play that ad.
4: National rent freeze and moratorium on evictions, universal jobs programs, taxing the rich, going after the oligarchy, and of course, abolishing ICE.
5: She took that bullhorn into the Florida House floor.
6: Sexualization at a drag show is just people dressing up and singing and performing. I've taken my children to drag shows, and it's fun.
7: They are not trying to work across the aisle. They are literally trying to kill us.
8: You have to put the DEI policies back in place.
9: They call me a rapper.
2: Big picture, what is your take on these linkages that Republicans are making to your group and more extremist views, as well as how some of your candidates are being portrayed?
3: Well, we're in such an extreme time under this Trump administration. So many Americans are experiencing a sense of crisis all the time, just having to work this kind of divisive rhetoric that's used to keep people apart, to spread fear or try to scapegoat different parts of the population. That's just not holding up so much when most Americans are feeling that this day-to-day struggles that are really intense. So when somebody like Angie Nixon is talking about expanding universal public services, things like Medicare for all, child care for all, that resonates with hundreds of thousands of people across Florida, and that's why she won the primary in a surprise upset. And they're resorting to this rhetoric to paint that as extreme, trying to expand public services, trying to shift resources from militarism, talking about something like abolishing ICE. That's actually not an extreme position. At least half of Americans agree that it would make sense to get rid of ICE, which only existed for less than 25 years. Over 25 years ago, we didn't have this highly militarized system of immigration enforcement that was tearing communities apart, shooting people in broad daylight. Just in New York City, over the past few days, people were outraged by ICE just shooting people on the streets. So people don't want to see our government funding more things that just expand militarism and just spreading fear instead of helping provide people's basic needs. It's very pragmatic and sensible and compassionate to have government services that provide a basic floor of dignity for everybody instead of just spreading fear and divisiveness this way.
2: We'll be taking questions for our guest, Ashiq Sadiq of Democratic Socialists of America. Republicans can call in at 202-748-8001, Democrats at 202-748-8000, and Independents at 202-748-8002. Before we get to the callers, you know, for as much as Republicans are linking some candidates who are not even a part of your group to your group, we're also seeing some Democrats distancing themselves from some of the tenets and policies that you all are supporting. In particular, this summer, 60 Democrats, including 10 sitting members of Congress, signed a pledge from the newly formed Promise to America, declaring we are capitalist, not socialist. I want to read some of this pledge. We are capitalist, not socialist. We believe in a growing, fair, and competitive economy that rewards hard work, innovation, entrepreneurship, and ownership. Full-time work should make it possible to own a home, raise a family, afford health care, and retire with dignity. Economic permitting and tax policy should expand opportunity and lower costs for workers, families, entrepreneurs, and those striving to join the middle class, not disproportionately favor those already at the top. Why do you think so many Democrats felt it necessary to effectively distance themselves from some of what you all are talking about?
3: Well, that kind of rhetoric, it sounds nice on its face, but it's the kind of stuff we've been hearing that's based in rhetoric and tone for the past few decades from the leadership of the Democratic Party that just doesn't have a lot of substance that most Americans are seeing translate to results that improve their lives. The idea that we just need more opportunity to compete and, you know, compete in this rat race that's not working for most Americans, that just doesn't hold up. The idea that we can just have more support to start businesses, most businesses fail. That's not actually a means to more security. So we want dignified jobs, like having a minimum wage be a living wage. We need guarantees of what the floor is for life in the United States today for everybody. So we need to expand universal public services. It shouldn't rely on your ability to just outcompete in a very cutthroat environment. That kind of very intense competition that is part of day-to-day life in America today, that's just most people have a basic sense that it's not a fair system. People have to work harder to compete and just often behave in worse antisocial ways to make ends meet. So that's not something that that really holds up. Most people are not voting for that. Democrats who talk about who use that kind of framing are losing elections, especially at the highest level for president. Kamala Harris and Hillary Clinton both lost against Donald Trump because most Americans or enough Americans did not feel like they were presenting a real alternative to Trumpism. It's not enough just to say that the person in office right now is bad. There need to be real solutions that are proposed as a positive alternative to that. So that's what democratic socialists represent, and that's why I would say that the types of people who signed on to that letter are more responsive to funders, to people who are giving a lot of money, pouring a lot of money into politics to represent the interests of big business like big tech, pharmaceutical companies, fossil fuel companies, and it's their interests that they're serving more than most Americans who want to see things that would threaten the profits of those business interests.
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10: Just 23 days until the midterm elections, and Republicans are on defense. This week starts right now. Fiery debates.
11: So I've condemned that.
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11: I've condemned that. 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
10: Lifeline for Putin? President Trump says he'll lift sanctions on Russian diesel. Critics say it won't lower prices, but it will help Russia as it pits Trump against Ukraine.
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10: This morning, a This Week exclusive. President Zelensky responds.
17: We are defending our sovereignty. 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So don't stop us.
10: Trouble in the heartland for Republicans.
18: How much of a factor for you would be who Donald Trump has endorsed?
19: None.
10: We're on the ground in Ruby Red, Kansas, with the pastor who is hoping to be the first Democratic senator from Kansas in nearly a century.
20: When were you a Republican?
19: Most of my life, actually.
20: Really?
10: As Republicans spend millions to keep Kansas red.
20: What I see across the state are Republicans coming home.
10: Majority Whip Tom Emmer joins us as Republicans fight to keep control of the House.
12: From ABC News, it's This Week. Here now, Jonathan Carl.
10: Good morning. Welcome to This Week. We have a major exclusive this morning. Ukrainian President Zelensky joins us to respond to President Trump's stunning comments this week about lifting Russian sanctions and calling for a new president of Ukraine. But first, major developments in the battle for Congress. President Trump has made the midterms a referendum on his job as president, telling voters over and over again to pretend that he is the one on the ballot. Republican candidates are facing voters uneasy, even angry, about high prices and an unpopular war. There's also growing unease over aggressive immigration enforcement. One of the latest incidents, another ICE shooting this week, this one in New York City. A man shot in his car as his 5-year-old son sat in the back seat. Trump himself is increasingly unpopular, and amidst the economic anxiety, he is often focused elsewhere, the Arch, the Reflecting Pool, the Kennedy Center, the Ballroom. On Friday, the White House releasing this video of him touring his favorite White House construction project. He's been plastering his name and image on buildings in the Capitol. In a new poll this week, 72% of Americans say it's inappropriate to name a federal institution or building after a U.S. president while in office. And 71% in that same poll oppose adding Trump's name to the Kennedy Center, something he's still trying to do. Only 11% of Americans think that's a good idea. Against that backdrop, Democrats appear to be getting closer to winning control of the House. And in the battle for control of the Senate, Republicans are now playing defense and spending tens of millions of dollars in some of the most Republican states in the country. USA! President Trump made a plea to voters just after Labor Day.
21: So I'm asking you to pretend that I'm on the ballot. I'm on the ballot.
10: This week, Democrats did exactly that.
22: No thinking, no thought. Whatever Donald Trump says, jump. He says, how high?
13: Whatever Donald Trump says, Mike Collins does.
23: She would not stand up, and her Republican colleagues would not stand up to Donald Trump.
10: In races across the country, Republican candidates are trying to find some distance from the president without alienating his base.
15: And I'll be President Trump's ally when it is important for Iowa, but I will push back on him.
10: In Texas and Ohio, Nebraska and Iowa, Alaska and even South Carolina, Republicans are spending millions to defend Senate seats in states that Trump won by double digits in 2024. Even Kansas, perhaps the most surprising battleground of all. Democrats haven't won a Senate seat here in Kansas in 94 years. That's the longest losing streak for either party anywhere in the country. Farmer Steve Bolin voted for Trump in 2016, 2020, and 2024. Now he's struggling with high prices for diesel and fertilizer and uncertain who he'll vote for Senate.
18: How much of a factor for you would be who Donald Trump has endorsed?
24: None.
18: Why is that?
24: I don't care who he endorses. Again, I want somebody that is talking for the American farmer.
10: Trump won Kansas by 16 points in 2024, but a New York Times Siena poll last week found 55% of likely voters there disapprove of his job as president. The Senate race pits incumbent Roger Marshall against Democrat Adam Hamilton. Adam Hamilton is not a typical Democrat. He's the pastor of the largest United Methodist congregation in the country, with roughly 24,000 members. And until February of this year, he was a registered Republican. Pastor Adam, as many know him in Kansas, is soft-spoken and congenial. But in a debate at the Kansas State Fair, Hamilton hit Senator Marshall hard over the war in Iran and Trump economics.
25: Farmers are talking about the cost of tariffs. This is not okay. This is how Washington is hurting us, and he thinks they're okay. It's just no big deal.
10: The crowd turned on their Republican senator. The debate was one of Senator Marshall's few open public events since early last year, when a town hall meeting with voters angry about DOGE cuts went viral. On Friday, Marshall made a rare publicly announced appearance. not a town hall, but a tour of a radar manufacturing plant with Transportation Secretary Sean Duffy. He dismissed Hamilton's rise among Republican voters.
0: I think it's a very finite amount of people. What I see across the state are Republicans coming home.
10: Maybe, but not lifelong Republican and school bus driver Bruce Bateman.
4: You voted for Trump in 16, you voted for Trump in 20, you voted for Trump in 2024.
5: And I voted for Reagan in 1980.
4: So you've been voting Republican for a long time.
5: Correct.
4: But you're going to vote Democrat.
5: Absolutely.
4: And you're telling people to vote Democrat in the Senate race.
5: In this particular case, yes. Yes, absolutely. Yes.
10: And Rachel Scott is with us now. And Rachel, we saw the nonpartisan political handicapper, the Cook Political Report, come out and shift a whole bunch of races in the direction of the Democrats. What are we seeing in our ratings?
6: John, major movement toward Democrats and some troubling signs here for Republicans. Our ABC News race ratings now show and have shifted this critical race that's happening there in Kansas from lean Republican to a toss-up. And not only that, over here in North Carolina, we have now shifted that race toward likely Democrat. I want to show you this pattern that is happening, not just here in the Senate, but also in the House as well. These are all of the races that will determine control of the U.S. House. And you can see here the colors represent which party currently holds these seats. Well, since Labor Day, 33 races, 33 have shifted towards Democrats, 8 in just the last week alone. Now, this does not mean that Democrats are going to win all of these races, but it does mean that things are starting to trend in their direction, John.
10: And one of the things driving this is Trump's popularity, or should I say unpopularity.
6: Mm-hmm. Yeah, and we are seeing a new poll out from Pew Research, and take a look at these numbers, John. Only 30% of Americans approve of the president's job performance right now, a whopping 68%. The majority of Americans disapprove. I want to show you how this breaks down by different groups. So for independents, 77% disapprove. Hispanic voters, which helped fuel the president's return back to the White House in 2024, 75% disapprove. And that number holding and remaining the same also for young voters at 77%. But perhaps the most fascinating part of this poll are where people stand that voted for President Trump and supported him the last time around. And I want you to take a look at this number right here. 31%
10: wow.
6: Disapprove of the president's job performance. That is a troubling sign for Republicans, Sean.
10: Yeah, we have not seen numbers like that before. Rachel, thank you very much. And it is those 31% of Republicans who voted for Trump and now say they don't approve of his job as president that Democrats like Adam Hamilton in Kansas are trying to win over in deep red states. So here is my interview with the pastor hoping to be the first Democrat to win a Kansas Senate seat in nearly a century. So obviously, Trump carried Kansas three times, huge margins every time. Why do you think they may vote for a Democrat this time around?
7: Yeah, well, first of all, that support's eroding in Kansas, so he's underwater here. But if you look across the state, the normal supporters for Trump, you know, ag is a big supporter, had been a big supporter. They're paying $6.40 a gallon for diesel fuel. They've doubled the price of their fertilizer. You know, again and again and again, people who had been strong supporters of Trump are paying the price for decisions made in Washington, D.C. that are harming them. And they're starting to say, hey, this is not okay. And they're not, you know, champions for the president right now. But they especially don't like a senator who only is the president's yes man. He you know, recites what the president says. He, you know, he doesn't stand up for them. And I think they feel like, where's the champion for us? You know, we might have voted for Trump, but we need a senator who's going to say, Mr. President, you know, this is not good for my people, and he's not doing that.
10: Because this is a conservative state. This is a Republican state. I've heard you say, I think it is, I am a liberal and I am a conservative.
7: Yeah, absolutely.
10: What do you mean by that?
7: Yeah, well, to be liberal means to be generous of spirit and open to seeing things with new eyes. Everybody should be that. To be conservative means to be, you know, to hold on to things that are treasures, the conserved values. Everybody should be that. And so, you know, I tell people all of us are more liberal compared to somebody and we're conservative compared to somebody else. It means the willingness to listen, to understand, and to hold together both of these values. And I've been a Republican. I've been a Democrat. You know, I value things in the Republican Party. I value things in the Democratic Party. And it's not that you don't stand anywhere. It's that you try to say, okay, let's bring the best of these two parties together to really solve problems.
10: When were you a Republican?
7: Most of my life, actually.
10: Really? So when did you stop?
7: I became a Democrat during the Obama administration when he was running. And so for 8 years, I was a Democrat. He asked me to preach his second inauguration, the prayer service following that. I was served in his administration for a couple of years. But then I went back to being a Republican. You're in Kansas, and if you're going to vote in the primary, most of the time, that's going to vote for Republicans. And usually I was trying to find moderates, people who had character, people who would represent my values. And then I got in the voting booth, and I have always said, I want to try to find people in both parties that I'm going to vote for. I'm looking for competency and character and values. And so I voted for people on both sides. And I'm proud to be a Democrat. But what matters to me more than the letter behind your name is who you are, what you stand for, your character. And I think there's a lot of people like that in our state.
1: And I've heard you say that the geographic center of the lower 48 is in Kansas.
7: Yeah, absolutely. Exactly. Lebanon, Kansas is the geographic center. And I love that because we are the heartland of America. We are the middle of our country. And, you know, I think we tend to be cautious about the people who are on the extremes on either of the, you know, of the coasts. And I think Kansas has a chance to send a message to America to say, look, we got to come together. We got to work together. I'll only get elected with Republicans voting for me.
1: But I heard you say last month, exact quote here, there's a lot of things that we see in the National Democratic Party that in Kansas just don't fly.
7: Yeah, exactly.
1: That's not who we are. So what are those things?
7: Yeah. Well, so for example, you know, I was asked when I got into this race, are you a socialist or a communist? And I'm like, no, I'm just an independent-minded Democrat who cares about people and cares about our country. And so in Kansas, you know, if you're going to be a Democratic socialist, you're not going to get elected here. It's just that's not going to fly in Kansas. I think overregulation of things is one of those things where people – I get asked this a lot by from the Ag Committee, Ag team. They're like the Ag industry. They're like, just tell me. You know, I like you a lot. I want to vote for you, but are you going to be in favor of overregulation? I'm like, of course not. I think there needs to be, you know, enough regulation to keep people safe from our worst instincts. And at the same time, I don't want to overregulate anything. I think people are looking for in Kansas a pragmatism. They're looking for leaders who are going to care for both Republicans and Democrats and are going to fight for them all and going to fight for what's best for Kansas. So I get asked, like, if Chuck Schumer tells you to do something, what are you going to do? And my answer is, if it's good for Kansas, I'm all in. But if it's bad for Kansas, I'm a hard no.
1: In fact, you've said you won't support Schumer for leader.
7: Yeah, no disrespect, you know, do I mean by that. But we need fresh ideas. We need fresh people.
1: And so who would you like to see the Democratic leader in the state?
7: I think there's a lot of great people that could be in that position. I think Tim Kaine is one of those guys I really respect. I think Mark Kelly's another one, Alyssa Slotkin. There's a number of people who I think are standing in that center ground, and they are thoughtful, reflective people who I think could do a great job in the leadership role.
1: The vice president came to campaign against you?
7: I consider that a great compliment, that the second most powerful man in America came here to try to save Roger Marshall. I thought, okay.
1: But he really went after you.
7: He did.
1: I mean, he said, he called your views left-wing radicalism dressed in the skin suit of our religion.
7: Yeah.
1: Saying that of your religion, of you, of your beliefs, that is not Christianity. This was the president, the vice president of the United States, taking aim at your religious practice.
7: Yeah.
1: And your pastor, very large congregation.
7: Right.
1: What did you make of that?
7: Well, I thought it was a sign of desperation, and I thought it was really sad. It was pathetic. He doesn't know me, doesn't know anything about my faith. He came in attacking. You know, when do we start attacking people's faith? But beyond that, I just say, I wake up every morning, I slip to my knees, I offer my life to Christ. I pray for the Holy Spirit to lead me. I read Scripture. I carry the Bible with me everywhere I go. I mean, this is just, it is my defining story. I memorize it. I was reading the Psalms this morning, three of them, before I started my day. I not only seek to be a follower of Jesus, but to practice that in how I treat other people. And I just would say, examine my life, examine the way I've tried to live, and then I want to see, Mr. Vice President, let's compare. Let's compare theology. Let's compare our faith and the impact we're having on the world. And I mean, I don't even want to compare myself to him. I just want to say, I'm doing the best I can as a follower of Jesus Christ every day, and I thought it was a sad statement that the Vice President of the United States would come here and attack the faith of the pastor of the largest church in the state of Kansas, the largest United Methodist Church in the country. I've written 36 books on theology, faith, and Scripture, and I just think it was a sign of desperation.
1: Well, let's look specifically at what he said. Another quote, Democratic pastor Adam Hamilton
2: thinks it's a sin to be white and a sin to raise cattle and eat meat, but he's okay with supporting groups that spit on God-fearing Americans and mock everything that we hold dear. Ladies and gentlemen, That is not Christianity.
7: Yeah, yeah. So every single line of what you just read was a lie. It was a falsehood. It was like 180 degrees different from the reality. So there was no part of what he said was true. And I, you know, I find it interesting.
1: Let's try to break it down. Yeah, so, a sin to be white?
7: No, it's not a sin to be white.
1: To raise cattle and eat?
7: No, it's not a sin to raise cattle and eat beef. So there was a sermon that I talked about. Repenting is changing the way you think about things. It's seeing, literally, the Greek word is metanoia for repent. It means to see, have a change of mind that leads to a change of heart, that leads to a change of behavior. And I talked about racism, and in the context of racism, you know, part of what you're trying to do is see the world through somebody else's eyes. I never talked about repenting for being white. You can't find that in anything I've ever said, or repenting for eating beef. I will just say that's what's wrong with our country today. With our politics, with what's happening in Washington, D.C., it's a reminder of the corruption and the chaos that's happening there, that the vice president is willing to say things like that.
1: One issue they'd like to talk about a lot is transgender issues. What's your approach to those issues?
7: Yeah. Well, first of all, I don't believe that men should be competing in women's sports. I believe that there are two genders. I believe that people may see themselves in different ways, but I believe that there are two biological genders, and then people might identify in different ways. Here's what I said. Here's what I think. Two things. First of all, the president has taken a group of people that represent a very tiny minority, of people who are bullied and picked on and harassed, and he's trying to make them a campaign issue. And he's trying to use them in order to somehow make make the case that people should be afraid of trans people as well as Democrats. And I think that, again, is pathetic. We're not a nation that believes in bullying people. Our president believes in bullying people, even in his own party, or the press, or trans people. And here's, for me, what it comes down to. I don't fully understand everything there is to know about trans issues. I know that there are people, when they're hurt, I'm going to stand by them and I'm going to say, it's not okay to hurt people. That's not what it looks like to love your neighbor.
1: So, looking ahead, if Democrats win the House and the Senate, what do you think the last 2 years of Trump's presidency looks like?
7: Well, I don't spend a lot of time thinking about whether we're going to win the House and the Senate. I'm focused on Kansas and trying to take care of the needs of the people here. I do think that, for me, I'm not in favor of trying to spend 2 years in trials and looking at, you know, how are we going to get vengeance on people.
1: So I think impeachment.
7: Well, the House may choose to impeach, and the Senate has to deal with it if they do. But my real focus is, how do we fix the problems we have today?
1: One last question. I've seen that you've said that you will still be a practicing pastor if you become senator, or part-time?
7: Yeah, very part-time. Yeah, so my full-time job will be the Senate.
1: And by the way, there are others that have done that.
7: Yeah. Raphael Warnock's doing that right now.
1: I think Langford.
7: Absolutely. So I'm going to Washington not to be the chaplain of the Senate or to somehow force my religion on other people. I'm going to fight for the Constitution and the rights of all people. When I come back to Kansas City, I look forward to preaching once in a while at Resurrection. I look forward to helping mentor our next generation of leaders. And I'll tell you this, too. Showing up at the hospital to care for people who are sick, sitting with people who are dying in hospice, listening to people's problems will make me a better senator than people like Roger Marshall, who never come back and listen to the people of Kansas.
1: Our thanks to Adam Hamilton. We requested an interview with Senator Roger Marshall. He did not respond. Up next, a big and important This Week exclusive. Ukraine's President Zelensky responds to President Trump. We're back in 2 minutes.
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21: I think you heard about the oil deal with Russia. That is a big deal. That is massive amounts of oil coming into our country, and I want to thank President Putin. Zelensky could have settled this war many times, many, many times, and he chooses not to. And I think it's time for Ukraine to get a new president.
1: Those stunning comments from President Trump expressing gratitude to Vladimir Putin and calling for a new president for Ukraine came after Trump announced a deal to lift U.S. sanctions and buy diesel fuel from Russia. It's a deal that appears to violate a law Congress passed shortly after the Russian invasion of Ukraine in 2022. Some experts say the deal would only marginally affect diesel prices here in America, but it could provide billions of dollars to fund Russia's war machine. And we are joined right now by Ukrainian President Zelensky, an ABC exclusive. President Zelensky, thank you for joining. Let me get right to what President Trump just said. What is your response? He says it's time for a new president of Ukraine.
8: Thank you very much. First of all, good morning, and thank you for this dialogue. So this week was very difficult for us, not only geopolitically. First of all, because of massive attacks, Russian attacks on our civilian infrastructure. So they attacked 196 times our energy sector. It's only electricity, plus 20 times gas and oil. And they killed, for now, 153 civilians. So I think this is an answer, what's going on, really, what's going on. And it's a signal that Russia doesn't feel real pressure. They want to continue. About energy, I said it to President Trump, to President teams, to his team and to his people several times. So we want peace. We are ready for a ceasefire. We are ready to begin from any kind of steps of de-escalation. We are ready for energy ceasefire, not to attack energy both sides. And if the Russians want us not to attack their diesel, their refineries, and etc., we are asking President Trump, give them signal, not attack energy infrastructure of Ukraine. It's fair deal. It's not the best deal. The best deal not to have a war, to stop Putin. But the first step is ceasefire, energy ceasefire. Okay, if they want energy ceasefire, we are open for this. Don't attack us. Don't kill our children. We will stop attack your diesel. And I think it's fair deal. President Trump said that that we need, Ukraine needs new president. So first of all, with all respect to President Trump, it's up to our society, up to our people to choose one or another leader. Yes, we are in war, and now to do elections is really difficult. Not only that it goes absolutely not secured, and it goes out of our law, out of our constitution, but the main thing is to have security infrastructure for this, to give possibility people to vote. Of course, it's up to Ukrainians when to vote, how to do it, and to choose one or another person. But if to answer on this question, I know that Putin wanted very much to change the president in Ukraine. I understand it. And if President Trump really wants to have some changes in during elections, I also shared it with his team. So please tell Putin, give us 2 months, 60 days of total ceasefire, 60 days, and we will organize elections. Of course, we will be ready for any choice of our people, exactly Ukrainian people.
1: It's not just President Trump. We also heard from Elon Musk saying Zelensky has gone too far. Why are they blaming you for the continuation of this war?
8: Because these people can't find a key how to stop Putin. Because it's more difficult to stop Putin than to pressure others. Because it's more simple to speak about the prices and connect it with Ukraine. When everybody in the world understands, because of the war in Middle East, the prices are rising. They're increasing because of the war in Middle East, of the blocking Hormuz, because of these reasons. Everybody understands it. And if we want to speak with people fairly, if we want to be clear, if we want to speak with our nations openly, we have to stop. I mean, these people have to hear reality. Don't play games with people.
1: The president has announced this deal, he says, to buy diesel fuel from Russia. You've called it a birthday gift to Putin. Explain why.
8: Because it gives Putin money, and he spends money only on this war. Kill us. Kill our children. I was this week in one small city. They killed there, just attacked the building. No military goals. No, even something close to this building. attacked, killed 22 people, around 60 have been wounded, and five children, small children were killed. And he has a lot of money, much money for this war.
1: How long can Ukraine continue to defend itself? It's been almost 5 years of war.
8: We need to do it. I mean, to stop this war as quick as possible. We count that United States will help us to do this. I hope so. We count on President, his team involving to stop Putin, but to stop Putin. And I think this is the main goal, to stop him. This is the main deal, to stop this war. And we count on American support. Then, and of course, we count on our European partners. And I hope that we will save this unity, Europe and the United States. It's not simple, by the way. Really not simple. We work hardly each day to save this. But in any way, we will defend ourselves, because otherwise we will lose our life and homes, our freedom, independence, Ukraine. We can't lose it. And the truth is on our side.
1: President Zelensky, thank you for taking time to talk to us.
8: Of course. Thank you so much.
1: You can watch more of my interview with President Zelensky on abcnews.com. Up next, Republican Majority Whip Tom Emmer. We're back in 2 minutes.
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21: But inexcusably, even NATO countries have not cut off much Russian energy and Russian energy products. Which, as you know, I found out about 2 weeks ago, and I wasn't happy. Europe has to step it up. They can't be doing what they're doing. They're buying oil and gas from Russia while they're fighting Russia. It's embarrassing to them.
1: Well, that was President Trump speaking at the United Nations almost exactly 1 year ago, blasting

0: oil. Of course, the president announced on Friday that the U.S. now plans to do exactly the same thing. I'm joined now by House Majority Whip Tom Emmer. Thank you for being with us. Before we get to the midterms, what do you make of this plan to buy Russian diesel? I mean, you've been a strong supporter of Ukraine. You voted for those sanctions. What do you think of this?
1: Well, it's another example of our president thinking out of the box. You know, he's listening to the American people, John. The American people are hurting because of this world market when it comes to diesel and fuel in general. Our president is trying to find every answer possible to help the American people literally move it forward. And when he talks about Ukraine and Russia, there is no one else, John, who is going to get this thing resolved. Donald Trump thinks outside of the box, put the American people first. But at the same time, he is the president of peace. I think he's two steps ahead of the press all the time. He's thinking about how you get these conflicts resolved. Conflicts, by the way, that were caused by President Joe Biden and his failed foreign policy and date back to President Obama and his failed foreign policy. So, again, I think Donald J. Trump is the best negotiator on the face of the planet. I think this is just another step of trying to get that resolved.
0: I mean, most energy market analysts say this would have almost no impact or very little impact on the price of diesel in the United States, but it certainly would be a lifeline for Putin. But let me ask you one other thing from the president and from the administration this week. This idea of live streaming the execution of the Fort Hood shooter, the U.S. Conference of Catholic Bishops called it a barbaric promotion of the culture of death. Are you in favor of that idea of live streaming a firing squad execution?
1: Well, personally, I'm not in favor of the death penalty, but I'll tell you this. I am so happy that we have a president, a chief executive in this country who will make a decision. He'll make a decision which is in the best interest of the American people. He will hold the criminals and the terrorists accountable. And frankly, if you come to this country or you're radicalized in this country to kill Americans and disrupt our way of life, there should be significant consequences.
0: All right, let's turn to the midterms. The president has been telling supporters over and over again, pretend, please, that I am on the ballot. Is that the way you see the midterms? Is this a referendum on President Trump?
1: I don't think that's what he's saying. I think the midterms, you typically have the party that wins the White House is satisfied. Donald Trump has sealed the border that was wide open under Joe Biden. Donald Trump and Republicans have made sure that Americans didn't get the greatest tax increase in our history. Literally, he and Republicans have been pulling the economy out of the ditch. Nobody seems to want to report on the fact that real wages are up on the rise, that poverty is at the lowest level ever. Nobody wants to report the good news that is in our economy. And this is what Donald Trump and Republicans have done. The message is, if our people will turn out, you may be satisfied, but that doesn't mean you shouldn't vote. You show up and vote, we're going to be fine, John.
0: So, I mean, we certainly are hearing Americans concerned about rising prices, rising gas prices, rising food prices. Are you saying that they just don't get it? I mean, we're seeing this in poll after poll after poll going on. I was just in Kansas. I certainly heard it there. Are you saying people don't get it, that the economy is much better?
1: John, I hate to point the finger at you and the other journalists, but have you reported that under Joe Biden, it was the average was over $5 a gallon. Under Donald Trump, he's pulled it all the way back, even with the action that had to be taken to make sure that Iran never has a nuclear weapon. It's closer to $4. It's about a 13% below what Joe Biden had. Grocery inflation. Under Biden, it was 13 point something. Under Donald Trump, it's 2%. It's 11 points better. But you guys don't report this stuff. So I'm not saying the American people don't get it. They don't get the truth from the people that are reporting it.
0: Yeah, I mean, look, as you well know, the price of gas is higher today than it was the day that Joe Biden left office. So certainly inflation was a huge issue in the last administration. It's also a big issue to the American people here right now. Let me ask you, the president...
1: Wait, John,
0: yes?
1: John, I would say this on that. $4 gas, $6 diesel, entirely unacceptable. We Republicans agree on that, but it's not enough to vote for communists.
0: So, and I think most Democrats would say they're they're not

0: communists. So there aren't a lot of communists on the ballot.
1: Well, you're
0: in these midterms.
1: They are communists.
0: You do have some democratic socialists. Okay, let me get to Norton. The president.
1: John, you just called them what they want you to call them. There's nothing democratic about socialism. For 100 years, they wanted us to call them progressives when in fact they were socialists, and it wasn't cool to admit you're a socialist. They are now communists and Marxists. Take a look at the DSA platform.
0: Okay, we've talked about that.
1: They want to defund prisons. They want government-only health care, and they want the Green New Deal, which will cost every American family another $355,000. That's what we should be talking about.
0: President Trump posted this week that the U.S., quote, will not be attacking Iran at any time prior to the midterm elections. Was that a relief to you? And is it appropriate for the president to be setting a timeline on attacks based on the electoral calendar?
1: Look, what the Iran war, Donald Trump took the action that no one else would take for 47 years. And he took it because they were on the cusp of having nuclear capability, which could destroy not only their region, as they showed us. They've got ballistic missiles that can hit Western Europe. And if they can hit Western Europe, John, they can hit the homeland right here in the United States of America. Donald Trump has taken the action that's necessary, and I wish people would actually confirm, instead of trying to show that there's a question, their Navy has been destroyed. Their Air Force has been destroyed. They are basically hollowed out. He has done everything that needs to be done, and I expect it's going to be resolved soon. When that is, I don't know, but he'll make those decisions.
0: All right, Republican Majority Whip Tom Emmer, Republican of Minnesota, thank you very much for joining us on This Week. Appreciate it.
1: Thank you, John.
0: Up next, the roundtable analyzes the final push to the midterms as President Trump tries to defend deep red territory. We're back in 2 minutes.
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3: I mean, it's amazing. When you stand up here, it's just like the love. I could say the stupidest things if you clap, you know, I love you so much. Oh, sure. But we don't say the stupidest things. We say things of common sense. We say things that make sense.
0: All right, that was President Trump speaking at a midterm rally last night in deep red Tennessee. I'll be right back with the roundtable in 2 minutes. And the roundtable is here. Former DNC chair Donna Brazil, Puck News Capitol Hill correspondent Mariana Sotomayor, Washington Free Beacon editor-in-chief Eliana Johnson, and former New Jersey Governor Chris Christie. All right, Donna, Democrats are really confident. Is there a risk that they're too confident?
4: Well, first of all, I'm wearing red because I'm seeing more red districts go from being lean Republican to toss-up. If you would have told me, John, in early September that I would be looking at South Carolina 1, Montana 1, Arkansas 2, Colorado 3. Look, for the first time, Democrats are not just campaigning on each coast, Chris, and that's pretty good for us. We love the coast. But you know what? We're campaigning in the heartland. We're campaigning in Kansas. We're campaigning in Nebraska. So, no, we're not overconfident. We are fighting like hell. And here's the thing that keeps me up at night. Since last week, George asked me this question, and I've had a hard time sleeping ever since. He said, what's keeping you up, Don? I said, you know what? I don't know, but guess what? I know now. 54 million Americans have requested their ballots, mail ballots, and only 2.5 million people have turned their ballots in. Get those doggone ballots in, or I'm a come and knock on your door. It's going to be trick-or-treat early.
0: And you heard Tom Emmer say it's all the Democrats are a bunch of communists. But I was just out there, as you saw, with Adam Hamilton, Democrat in Kansas, lifelong Republican, now Democrat. If you'd gone into a lab, Chris, and tried to design a Democratic candidate who could win in Kansas, it would be Pastorette. Adam Hamilton.
5: Yeah, and let's remember something about Kansas. They haven't elected a Democrat to the Senate since the early 1930s, but they've elected Democratic governors.
0: Currently now.
5: Yep, they have one now, and they've had them before. But look, as a Republican, I sat here shaking my head at the political malpractice that was committed on this air with you by Tom Emmer. Here is the Republican argument for the last 3 weeks. It's okay to sell or to buy oil from a thug KGB dictator in Russia that will use it to kill free Ukrainians. The American people don't get the fact that the economy is great And so when they have to pay, all they have to pay at the grocery store and at the gas station, they just don't get it. And by the way, it's okay to live stream a murder by the United States government executing on the death penalty. Those are our three closing arguments to try to maintain our majorities in the House and Senate. This is malpractice. And the fact Tom is smarter than that, he knows better than that, but what you heard throughout it is this absolute requirement that you must stand by everything Donald Trump says and does if you want to remain in leadership in the House or the Senate. And it is malpractice to good Republicans all across this country who care about the issues we care about. And then we have guys like Tom who know better on the air, on his knee in front of Donald Trump as he is saying things like he said in the lead in here, that he can say the stupidest things in the world and people will believe him. It's not true anymore.
0: Eliana, what are you hearing privately from Republicans? What are they bracing for?
6: Well, I think it's absolutely true that Democrats are expanding the map. At the same time, there are seats that should be safe Democratic seats. You know, a Republican senator hasn't been elected in Michigan since 1996, Spencer Abraham. Mike Rogers has no business being competitive in that race right now. Why is he competitive? Because Democrats have a nominee in Abdul El-Sayed who can't say that Israel is a lesser threat than the greatest sponsor of terror, Iran. In Minnesota, where a cascade of taxpayer scandal has accrued on Lieutenant Governor Peggy Flanagan's watch. So those races are now competitive. And I think that's what Republicans are focused on. And that would be a solid message for Republicans to be out there talking about.
0: Man, what are you hearing?
7: Well, from Republicans, they are incredibly nervous. I mean, we have seen almost since Labor Day, that was always the mark. And I even heard from Tom Emmer himself earlier this year that if the Iran war was still ongoing, if prices were still high, all of these different issues that are still happening, that would be a problem for Republicans. And frankly, it is now becoming not a question of if the House will flip, but how big of a majority Democrats are likely to have. And on the Senate side, I mean, Eliana is right that there are some races.
0: New Hampshire, too.
7: Yeah, exactly, where voters are just so angry. And of course, they're blaming the White House, they're blaming Congress. But, you know, something that I think is worth watching is states that have been in Republican control for a long time, as well as Democratic control for a long time. Voters could also be rebuking those in office who have held power for a long time because of that voter anger. So as much as Democrats are trying to expand the map and look at different places, and they do have the momentum, and as you mentioned, some of these candidates behind them, there are some states where they should still pay attention, probably devote some money to before widening their eyes.
5: Hey, John, can I help Donna about what you should be lying awake at night about? You should be lying awake about Abdul El-Sayed. You should be lying awake about Chris Pappas. You should be lying awake about Troy Jackson. These are awful candidates. Awful candidates in states where they should be winning. They should be winning in those states, and they're not. And the reason they're not is because they have nominated these extreme left-wing candidates in the Democratic Party who also have no record to speak of, or if they do have a record, it's a really bad one. And so you look at that, that's the stuff that should keep you up at night.
4: Not the red states you'll flip, but the blue states that'll flip the other way. I was up last night because LSU lost in overtime, so let's be clear.
5: You should be losing to Kentucky. You shouldn't be able to sleep for a week after that.
4: Absolutely. But Georgia beat Alabama, that's another conversation. But look, I'm not going to sleep on the fact that in Michigan, there's no question that El-Sayed is making sure that the Democratic Party is unified, and he's going to have to run the numbers on getting young people to vote. I think in Maine, the same is true. Susan Collins is an institution in Maine. I feel as though Mr. Jackson is going to have the closing momentum. And yes, I am excited about Texas. Mr. Tallarico is back on the campaign trail. And in Alaska, Ms. Petola is doing a fantastic job in arguing the case. But I want to correct Mr. Emmers. He also said gas prices was higher under Biden. When Mr. Trump came into office, a regular gallon of unleaded gasoline was $3.08 and a regular diesel $3.90. So what Mr. Trump is doing in capitulating to Mr. Putin is not going to help farmers and ranchers across the country.
0: And by the way, there's a New York Times piece that caught my eye over the weekend. Could the Oregon governor's race, Oregon, that's a pretty Democratic place, right, be a Republican hope?
5: So, yeah. Let me tell you, Christine Drazen
0: This is the Republican candidate for governor
5: of Oregon.
0: Now,
5: she ran 4 years ago. I campaigned with her 4 years ago in Oregon. And the Democrats played a trick that gets played in politics at times. They got an older, retiring Democratic female state senator to run as an independent. She was a moderate. She took 9% of the vote. Christine Drazen lost to Tina Kotek, the most incompetent governor in America, by 3 points. Christine Drazen is smart. She's tough. She's articulate. And I think she's going to be the next governor of Oregon. And that's going to be a big surprise on election night to see the governorship of Oregon go red. But Tina Kotek has been so incompetent. Ileana and I were talking about this. You know, the provision of homeless services in Oregon is a disgrace.
6: Which is what Kotek ran on.
4: She faced headwinds. But you know what? We're going to see a Democratic night in Iowa and also in
5: Ohio. Not skipping over Oregon.
0: If Republicans are clinging to Oregon, that's going to be
6: interesting. But this goes to Mariana's point about the revolt against incumbents. Oregon has had Democratic leadership for decades, and Kotek's approval rating is at Trump levels. It is at 37%. She ran on the provision of homeless services, and homelessness is up in Oregon.
0: Okay, so let me ask you, since we talked about the Democratic troubles, let me a couple of Republican troubles, if you don't mind, if we go back. You probably saw two key players in Trump's orbit, two key political players, Chris LaCivita, who helped run his campaign in 2024, James Blair, who until recently was his political director in the White House. They were in Serbia working for a pro-Russian candidates on Republic Srpska, and the president had this reaction. Chris LaCivita and James Blair are outside consultants. They do not work for me other than as outside consultants. I do not have any idea who else they work for, but will, on reflection, ask them, and if there's a conflict, I will terminate them immediately. What's going on with Chris LaCivita and James Blair?
5: They're making money.
0: It's less than a month until the election. Why are they in?
5: John, because Donald Trump is a declining asset for them. Donald Trump, you're going to start to smell rotting flesh soon out of the White House from a political perspective. And they're getting as much money as they can off the table before he has completely declined into a lame duckdom. Right? So this is what's going on, and you're going to see more and more of this over the next 2 years, that people are running away from Donald Trump but staying just close enough to grab the money. And why are they doing that? Because that's the example that's being set at the top.
0: Elena, were you surprised by that, to see them?
6: I was a little surprised by it, but I have to say, I think this particular class of story gets a lot of oxygen in Washington, D.C. It's the kind of stuff we like to gossip about. And has less traction kind of across the country and less a truck for voters. But
4: yeah,
6: I do think it underscores a broader concern among voters that this White House is sort of surrounded by scandal and corruption. And that's something that shows up in the polls, most recently in a Reuters poll in August. Voters are concerned about, and Democrats are campaigning on it.
0: And very quickly, Marianne, we're almost out of time, but what are you hearing? What kind of reaction are you hearing to this idea of publicly live streaming this execution?
7: Yeah. I mean, there is bipartisan just disgust at the idea of doing this. We saw Congressman Austin Scott from Georgia very pointedly say that this is something that countries that have terrorism do. This is something that terrorists do. Why does the U.S. have any business doing this? I mean, the U.S. Catholic bishops have also condemned this. There has just been a roundabout condemnation, and just privately, too, from Republicans, total aghast by this possible decision.
0: And we'll see if it actually happened. Trump says it will be his decision ultimately whether or not it goes forward. Okay, we will be right back.
8: The guests on the ABC This Week roundtable are Donna Brazile, former Democratic National Committee Chair, Chris Christie, former New Jersey Governor, a Republican, Mariana Sotomayor, Puck News Capitol Hill correspondent, and Eliana Johnson, Editor-in-Chief of the Washington Free Beacon.
0: All right, that's all for today. Thank you for sharing part of your Sunday with us. 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

0: Fox News Sunday is coming up in a few minutes on C-SPAN Radio. But right now, here's part of Sunday's Washington Journal.
1: We're joined now by Ashiq Sadiq, who's with the Democratic Socialists of America. Let's hear from some Americans, starting with Lisa in Washington, D.C. on our line for Republicans. Good morning, Lisa.
2: Good morning. My question is, how do the socialists plan to pay for these services, and are they going to just use government contractors to deliver all these services? And if so, the second part of it is, haven't you noticed that since the 90s, when government offices used to have to only deal with, say, a Guernsey, a specialized in paper, to buy their paper, and then they were authorized to use the government credit card to go to Staples and Walmart. Now all those products are so much more expensive, so how are we going to make these companies keep the prices low and competitive for the average of purchaser versus a government contractor that has a card that they can just spend, you know, thousands of dollars on a pack of paper, where we can only afford a $2.99 pack of paper. And I'm going to hang up. Thank you.
1: Lisa had some very pointed questions there about how to pay for all of these social programs that you're saying you want to expand. You know, this concept of whether or not government contractors should be providing these services, and how to deal with sort of the high cost of outsourcing things and in the current contracting system we have.
3: Yeah, those are really good questions. The question of how we pay for these things is one of the most common ones that we need a good answer for. And these questions are never answered when it's about expanding the military budget, which is now at $1 trillion. Donald Trump wants to raise it to $1.5 trillion. The budget for ICE has expanded now to past $80 billion per year. And meanwhile, so many social services that already exist are being cut. So we're told that we can't pay for things like healthcare or education or public transit or just basic infrastructure, but trillions of dollars are available for militarized things, and also for trillions of dollars in tax cuts for the already wealthiest people. The reason that Elon Musk can become a trillionaire is because he doesn't have to pay his fair share of taxes. So by having fair taxes across the board, that would mean the wealthiest people, the billionaire class, would be paying trillions of dollars in taxes that would be used to pay for all these things for everybody. So we can talk about something like healthcare. There was a report a few years ago that found that by cutting the military budget in half, that could help fund universal healthcare, Medicare for all. The cost of the wars on terror since 2001 is now over $8 trillion. And there was a study that to get to a 100% renewable energy grid over a decade, it would take something like $4.5 trillion. So for half the cost of the wars on terror for the past 2.5 decades, we could have a 100% renewable energy grid. And the question about contractors is a really good one. So much of this federal budget, especially for militarized things, is just massive bloat that goes to private contractors. So something like half the military budget right now, out of $1 trillion, that's going to private contractors, companies like Raytheon, Lockheed Martin, and a lot of that goes straight to the top, to the CEOs of those companies. They're profiting from these government contracts. So they're increasing demand for war and more weapons productions. But that's going to private companies. And that's the case for so much of government spending, that it's actually not being used to provide public services directly from the government. It's actually going to these private contractors that drive up costs. They don't have an incentive to make sure things are actually being provided at cost and cost-effective ways, or even that they're good services necessarily. It's just for the profits of the companies that get the contract. So that's something we want to change. We want it to be public services that are high quality and can be controlled because they're being provided as public services.
1: Jan is in Oregon on our line for Democrats. Good morning, Jan.
4: Hi. Thank you for taking my call.
1: Go ahead with your question for Mr. Sadiq.
4: Yes. My first question is, not necessarily for you, Mr. Sadiq, but for the American people. A year ago, President Trump was talking about how nice it would be to have immigrants from Norway, Finland, Sweden, Denmark, those countries because those people are nice and white and they're, you know, middle class, which I took him to mean that. And yet they're railing against social democracies. And that's what those countries are. And that's what those people would bring to this country, is an expectation to get them to move, that the United States would be more socially interested. And that's that's just an example of what Maya Angelou says when she said, don't judge a person by what they say, judge their character by what they do. Okay? And as far as I'm concerned, getting to that last question, the reason that I became a Democrat is because I watched what President Carter did. I watched what Bill Clinton did when he ended his two terms with no budget deficit, and also what Obama did by reducing the deficit. And to me, that's important.
1: So, Jan, what have you thought of some of the policies that Mr. Sadiq and other Democratic Socialist candidates have been laying out? And what do you think they mean for the Democratic Party?
4: Well, this is going to be really hard, but we're going to have to set our priorities in a different way. If we want to continue to live on this planet, the first thing we have to do is stop killing it with cutting the Endangered Species Act, with cutting climate change, if at all possible now. I think we may have gone over the edge. I haven't worked my whole life. I'm going to be 75. I haven't worked my whole life just to see everybody die on this planet because we can't breathe.
1: So, Jan,
4: or because we can't raise crops.
1: Respond to some of these points that you've raised.
3: Yeah, thank you. There are so many great points there, and I want to focus on the last part of what you said about the climate crisis. It's just something that we don't hear about in politics much this year. It doesn't seem to be a main electoral issue, but it's something that's getting worse, and most Americans realize that, but it's just not being addressed at all by our government. There aren't real solutions on the table. Everyone just feels that these natural disasters are getting worse. The damage that's done by them is not being repaired very effectively. So many people are being pushed away from parts of the country that are affected by wildfires or flooding. So these are things we can plan for. We can plan to help address these things in a way that produce good jobs, that build infrastructure, that rebuild infrastructure to adapt to the 21st century. That's not being prioritized at all in our government today by either political party in power. But that's something that we can organize to change. So just the idea that there can be a livable future that we can create together is an idea that most Americans don't feel. It just feels like the future is getting, it's hard to even imagine a future when the present is so scary. So we can make a good future together by enacting a lot of these policies that take care of everybody.
1: All right, next up is Tom in Asheville, North Carolina, on our line for independence. Good morning, Tom.
5: Well, that last comment about the weather, I think the weather wars are over. I think we're going to get back to Mother Nature running things. But just to comment on this rise of socialism, I don't understand where he gets his numbers from. There's not 42% of Americans out here that believe that socialism is going to work.
1: So,
5: it never
1: if you don't mind, Tom, I just want, I'm going to let you finish your point, but I was the one who raised those numbers, not Mr. Sadiq, and I was pointing to some polling from Gallup in particular, and they do regular polling in terms of how Americans view these concepts, and I'll just return to that, where Gallup found that 43% of Americans that they surveyed view socialism positively. Positive business of big business is down to 35%, capitalism holding steady at 55%, and this is in a poll looking at Americans' views of common economic concept. And the specific question was, Just off the top of your head, would you say you have a positive or negative image of each of the following? And so for socialism, there has been that jump up to 43%, which is the highest that they've tracked. So those are the numbers that we're referencing, Tom. But please go ahead with your point.
5: Well, okay. I mean, if that's what you say, but there is the great silent majority of Americans out here that have real jobs and work and don't want to see all of their money going to support. Well, I shouldn't. You have to have a certain amount of care in the country for, you know, like that's what Social Security is. It's a socialist program. Mm-hmm. You pay money into it out of your own pocket over your lifetime to get that back in your older age. But the point I was going to make was that those kind of programs work, but you have to invest in them. Actually, I don't know what I'm talking about. I'm sorry. I lost my train of thought.
1: Well, Tom, I think the points that you're raising are very common thoughts that people have, and so I do think it's valid to raise them, and we'll have our guest respond.
3: Thank you for raising these thoughts. I mean, these are so many conversations that we have, that members of Democratic Socialists of America have in our communities and with our families, because there are a lot of questions about how our collective resources are being used right now. What are our taxpayer dollars being used for? So many just American workers pay a big share of their paychecks to the federal government in taxes, but what are we getting back in return? The services that so many people count on, like Social Security, we constantly hear that these are under threat, we can't afford them, things like healthcare costs are too high, but a big reason for that is because our taxpayer dollars are not being used very effectively, and right now the people making decisions about how government services happen, what our federal budget is going to, those decisions are made by the billionaire class, by the wealthiest people in the country, and they lobby very effectively to get people who are in government, who are in Congress and the president. They're lobbied to, they don't need much convincing because so many of them are very wealthy themselves. People who get into government are people who tend to have a lot of money already. So we want to change that. We want to have our government be run by and for working class people, like ordinary workers, like you're talking about, so we can make decisions together about how these services are enacted. And if most people have that, if we had a more democratic government this way, small d democratic, where people can make decisions together, we would make better choices about how we can provide a basic floor dignity for everybody who lives in this country.
0: 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Right now, the Sunday Network TV talk shows continue.
6: I'm Shannon Bream. A deadly new terror attack in the Middle East, plus less than a month until the midterms, Democrats and Republicans send in the heavy hitters.
7: Tennessee is going to defeat the radical left Democrats once again. We are going to reelect Bill Hagerty to the United States Senate.
8: This race here in Pennsylvania, we pretty much can win back control of the House right here in this great state. No pressure on y'all.
6: The battles for some of the country's closest races are heating up.
9: You owe me an apology.
10: No, you owe me an apology.
9: That is absolutely outrageous to say that my husband and I are making money off the war.
6: We'll go to the heart of America, where issues like high fuel prices and groceries are top of mind. Iowa gubernatorial candidates Democrat Rob Sands and Republican Zach Lane make the case for party policies they argue will actually make Americans' lives better. And fallout after another controversial ICE shooting. Homeland Security Secretary Mark Wayne Mullen weighs in on that and the administration's policies, now under scrutiny at the Supreme Court. Then,
11: like anything else, something like that gets out, it could quickly spread. So we're watching and monitoring it.
6: Fears of another pandemic are growing after a lab worker in Russia dies mysteriously and triggers quarantines with little transparency from Moscow. Dr. Mark Siegel examines the facts and what you need to know. But
12: we were looking for stories that were absolutely legitimate stories that nobody else would cover. And we're looking for stories that everybody was doing that we could do in a different and equally, if not more, legitimate way.
6: Britt Hume joins us to celebrate 30 years of the Fox News Channel. All right now on Fox News Sunday. Hello from Fox News in Washington. We begin with a look at some of today's top stories. Cleanup is underway after Hurricane Isaias made landfall as a Category 2 hurricane near Destin, Florida, late Friday, with severe flooding and damaging winds. At least four people were killed, and hundreds of thousands in the southeast are without power. We're going to get a live report from Pensacola later in the hour. The remnants of the storm are now moving up the East Coast, bringing threats of flash floods along the busy I-95 corridor, including Washington, Philadelphia, and New York City. A missile attack killed at least 12 people, including an American, and injured more than 300 people at Saudi Arabia's main airport in Riyadh. A Saudi-led coalition says the Iranian-backed Houthis in Yemen are to blame. It is the deadliest terror attack against a Gulf Arab country since the Iran conflict began. In a moment, we'll ask Homeland Security Secretary Mark Wayne Mullen about protecting the U.S. in the wake of increased terror threats. But first, Fox News Chief Foreign Correspondent Trey Yingst joins us from Tel Aviv. Hello, Trey.
10: Shannon, good morning. Iran-backed Houthi rebels in Yemen launched a missile attack on Sunday against a Saudi airport, killing at least 12 people. The target was Riyadh's King Khalid International Airport. And we know at least one ballistic missile slammed into Terminal 3 as it was packed with passengers. First responders rushing to the scene in ambulances and helicopters, evacuating many of the hundreds who were injured. This was the second such attack in just 48 hours and raises questions about if the United States could come to the defense of Saudi Arabia and launch a new round of strikes against this Iranian proxy group.
13: President, you saw the attack on Riyadh Airport, killed like a dozen people.
14: Yeah.
13: What do you think about that?
14: I think it's terrible. But I think it's terrible. Look, the Saudis are good fighters, but I think the attack was a terrible thing.
10: The comments by President Trump were made as he also discussed the war between Russia and Ukraine. The president said it's time for Ukraine to get a new president, taking a direct jab at Volodymyr Zelensky over frustration about the Ukrainians counterattacking against Russian energy infrastructure. The Ukrainians say they'll stop these attacks on Russian oil refineries if Russia stops attacking the Ukrainian energy grid. Over the weekend, the president posted to True Social indicating that Russian President Vladimir Putin agreed to supply the U.S. and global markets with hundreds of thousands of tons worth of diesel fuel. Now, U.S. negotiators Jared Kushner and Steve Witkoff met on Friday with Ukrainian officials in Miami as the Trump administration looks for ways to end this ongoing war. Shannon?
6: Trey Yinks reporting from Tel Aviv. Thank you, Trey. So the president is very busy on the campaign trail as we enter the final weeks before the midterm elections. Alex Hogan is at the White House with the very latest. Hello, Alex.
15: Hi, Shannon. As Republicans try to keep hold of the House and the Senate come the midterms, President Trump is campaigning across the country this weekend in Tennessee. He tried to draw a stark contrast between two parties.
16: We want to have strong borders. They want weak borders. We want to have low taxes. They want high taxes. Everything's the opposite. The proud people of Tennessee will not let them win. You're not going to let it happen.
15: Meantime, the administration faces new fallout from another ICE-involved shooting. Protests breaking out after ICE agents in New York City on Thursday shot a 28-year-old foreign national in the neck with his 5-year-old son in the car. The man from the Dominican Republic is in custody. A federal judge has barred the government from deporting him. Police releasing this body cam footage that shows the man, Oscar Belgal, on the ground. According to Homeland Security, Belgal refused to exit his car and then accelerated, smashing into two government vehicles. ICE officers tried to block him before opening fire. According to ICE, Belgal had a long history of run-ins with police and evaded officers last month. Also, federal agents Thursday said they feared for their lives and did not know that a child was in the car. The man's lawyer argues that that is not an adequate response to the use of force.
17: Regardless of whether or not someone has a criminal history, it is not lawful and it is not okay to shoot a father in an afternoon with his son in the back seat. That is not how we resolve legal disputes in this country. We resolve them in buildings like these, in courtrooms.
15: And in Texas, one man is hospitalized after being struck by a vehicle driven by an ICE agent on Saturday. According to the Harris County Sheriff's Office, ICE agents were pursuing a wanted suspect when the suspect and a passenger got out of their vehicle and ran. Deputies say that the suspect who's injured is a 48-year-old man. He was taken to a local area hospital and remains in ICE custody. Shannon.
6: All right, Alex Hogan at the White House. Thank you very much, Alex. Joining us now for more on those ICE incidents is Department of Homeland Security Secretary Mark Wayne Mullen. Mr. Secretary, welcome back to the show.
18: Thanks, Shannon. Thanks for having me on.
19: Okay, so let's start with that case, Oscar Belgal, the shooting on Thursday. Here is how Governor Kathy Hochul there in New York describes what happened.
9: When you go into a neighborhood in broad daylight and fire shots near a school with lots of kids around, and there's a child in a car and you shoot into that vehicle, then there's justified outrage from this community. This is an intentional infliction of pain, of chaos, of just trying to terrorize neighborhoods.
19: So I know you talked with the governor, and she says she asked you to issue an order that agents not fire into cars. What's the policy? Will we see body cam or other footage that may be available?
18: Well, first of all, let me back up on this. On the governor, the mayor, all these sanctuary politicians, not one of them said anything when their own, the NYPD officer that was also stabbed 7 times by in this same neighborhood in the Bronx just last week. They were completely silent. They were two criminals that, by the way, all three of these criminals, Oscar, this individual, plus the two that stabbed the NYPD officer, all from the Dominican Republic, all had extensive criminal records, all should have been deported. All of them we had detainers on and asked them to be sent over to us instead of released back on the streets. And when an NYPD officer got stabbed, no one did a press conference. No one was outside protesting. No one said a word. And then when Oscar, an individual that had evaded us last month, has an extensive criminal background. Let me just read it. Has 4 charges for felony robbery, 2 charges for assault, felony larceny, misdemeanor assault, weapons possession larceny, possession with stolen property, and 2 felony charges for drugs, plus a strong gang affiliation that he may have direct or indirect knowledge of a CBP officer that was shot last year. They're out there protesting on for this guy, and he's only been in the country for 3 years, and he has this extensive background, and they were all three released by the Biden administration. It's absolutely hypocrisy and ridiculous that they're out here trying to make something big about this. Now, about this particular case, the governor wanted us to end operations in New York, and to which I said, well, then who's going to get the criminals off the streets that you keep releasing back onto the streets? ICE is there to do a job. And we're going to do a job. And guess what? We're enforcing the laws that Congress passed. We don't make the laws. We simply enforce the laws. We don't pick and choose, but we're out there every single day trying to keep criminals off our streets that okay. Sanctuary states and sanctuary cities release.
19: Okay, a couple follow-ups, though. Will there be a release of body cam footage? Do you think it would be helpful to the explanation of what happened and why the officers did decide to fire in this case? And also, the DA there says he's going to do an investigation. Will DHS cooperate with that?
18: Oh, absolutely. We're already, first of all this information will be released as the investigation is completed. FBI and HSI are both investigating. They're the lead investigating officers. There is body camera footage. You can clearly see that that Oscar was accelerating. As we approached the vehicle, we told him lawfully to exit the vehicle. He chose to accelerate. He hit a vehicle and then accelerated towards other officers and their vehicles. And so as the investigation is completed, all this information will definitely be released.
19: Okay. There are obviously plenty of critics on the left, but let's talk about caution on the right. This comes from Congresswoman Maria Elvira Salazar. She is a Republican. This is from one of her campaign ads.
20: Mr. President, some of your immigration enforcement efforts have gone too far. In July, 50% of the 50,000 people that were detained had no criminal record. Be careful what your advisors are telling you about immigration policy. The same Hispanics who helped you get to the White House in 2024 feel betrayed today.
19: So on the enforcement issue, our latest Fox News polling shows a majority of people think that the administration has gone too far. Your response?
18: Well, listen, I have all the respect for her. I understand a political ad when I see one. At the same time, once again, she's in Congress. I know she works hard for immigration reform, but the truth is, Congress is the only one that can change the laws. We are not in position. ICE, DHS, all 270,000 of our employees and 80,000 badge law enforcement agencies every single day keeping this country safe. We're simply enforcing the laws that Congress passes. So if the real outcry needs to be, if we want to see reform, don't look at law enforcement. We're the ones that are enforcing the laws you pass. The Congress needs to be looking inside at themselves, and they need to make the changes that they want to see changed.
19: All right, I want to ask you, too, about the Mall of America plot that was disrupted. We're told an 18-year-old who's born in the U.S. Was planning an attack there. That's the allegation. I've read the complaint. It's very disturbing. What more can you tell us about this case? We're told his parents came from Somalia. They're naturalized citizens. Are they cooperating? What more do we know?
18: Well, I can't give too much information because FBI is the lead investigator on this. We'll let Cash speak for his agency. We do know we have been tracking this individual for quite some time. Unfortunately, we're going to see more of this radicalization from younger individuals when they are raised in communities, unfortunately, that don't respect this nation. In fact, some of their parents immigrated here, and instead of bracing our values, they despise our values. And when you live and are raised into a neighborhood and a house like that, you're more susceptible to radicalization. This could have been very, very, very bad. But thank goodness we have Department of Homeland Security. We have a good relationship with the FBI. We're able to understand what was happening here and prevent this from taking mm-hmm. place. But this is just one example that we prevent mm-hmm. every single day in this nation. Yeah. And yet at the same time, you have Democrats that are trying to end DHS and defund U.S. DHS and all of our law enforcement agencies. It's almost criminal of them even to say that, because this would have been horrific if we wouldn't have been out there working with FBI to stop this.
19: Yeah. And listen, we're grateful. We know that law enforcement officers, regardless of their personal political ideology, they work 24/7 to protect the rest of us. And we
18: That's
19: are
18: right,
19: deeply grateful
18: Shannon.
19: For that. Mr. Secretary, thank you.
18: Shannon, thank you so much for letting me come on your show.
19: Okay, we'll see you again soon. All right, brand new midterm polls from across the country, including in Iowa, where Election Day could give us some clues about how the country is trending. Going into 2028, the Democrat and the Republican who are fighting to lead the Hawkeye State join us later in the show. And then riots in France this week as students who say it's about education are joined by far-left forces looking to leverage unrest there in the streets. We'll take you live to Paris, where Jeff Paul is on the ground with the latest.
0: This is Fox News Sunday on C-SPAN Radio.
19: France is reeling after 3 weeks of widespread rioting and destruction that began over conditions in the nation's schools, but spiraled from there. Fox News correspondent Jeff Paul is in Paris. Hello, Jeff.
2: Hey, Shannon. Well, yeah, after several days of rallies and protests, some of which led to some pretty violent clashes with riot police, it's been fairly calm around here in Paris, but that is set to change this week as students say they will continue to push for a better education. 3 weeks of student-led protests decrying a failing school system with not an end in sight. Thousands all across France blockading schools, marching through streets, and at times, clashing with police. During a rally at Bastille Square, officers in Paris using water cannons and flashbangs to clear the area. Major clashes right here in the streets of Paris as police trying to get protesters to push back. You can see they've got smoke bombs out here and tear gas. The protesters, though, don't want to leave. But demonstrators say violent police tactics won't intimidate them.
21: Students want to be heard, and the best way is to make noise in the street.
2: Students say buildings are often crumbling and rat-infested. There aren't enough teachers, and the 8 a.m. to 6 p.m. school day is too long. The government of President Emmanuel Macron seeking to calm the unrest, pledging to send 3,000 spare teachers to schools in need.
22: The responsibility of the government and of all political groups must be to restore this confidence, and that obviously begins and already begins by listening to them.
2: Many protesters say there's a long way to go until they're satisfied.
23: Start listening to us, start helping us, because the youth is angry.
2: Now, the students we spoke with say they're going to have another rally on Tuesday, and then they're hoping to organize another major nationwide protest next Saturday. Shannon.
19: All right, Jeff Paul, live in Paris. Thank you, Jeff. It is time now for our Sunday group. Tiffany Smiley, founder of Endeavor PAC and a former Senate candidate, former chief of staff to the Biden White House, Yemisi Egbuwale, Ronald Reagan Institute director Roger Zakheim, and Axios congressional reporter Hans Nichols. Panel, welcome to all of you. So this started about students, but here's what the New York Post points out about what we've seen in the days since. A firefighter engulfed in flames as a youthful mob watches and laughs. A teacher doused in gasoline by guffawing thugs as his beloved school burns to the ground. A woman's face set alight by a masked goon with a makeshift flamethrower. What started late last month as a protest about underfunded public schools has morphed into an orgy of Islamo-leftist violence. Yemisi.
1: I think we can agree that France really did have an issue with their public schooling. Nearly one in 10 teaching hours were not being staffed. So I commend the students for, instead of sitting in empty classrooms looking around and going, well, I would really like to learn something here, and pushing France to commit to something like the 3,000 substitute teachers, which they already should have done before, and they've identified, I think, over 114 schools that are in need. That is great. Now we are to the point where it's counterproductive, because we are burning schools, we are putting public safety at risk here. And a part of this is the message is being muddled in all of this, because the teaching hours that are now staffed, the substitute teachers, is completely blinded by the fact that you have people, some who are probably not students, adults mm-hmm. who are professional agitators that are now in the streets co-opting this message. And I think it's time for the students to go back to school.
19: Well, and maybe there'll be changes at the schools that they ultimately go back to. Here's Niall Gardner of the Heritage Foundation's Margaret Thatcher Center for Freedom on what he says this has turned into.
3: I think at the very heart of this, of course, is the far left and the Islamists combining forces to undermine, France itself.
19: And Hans, I mean, a lot of people will get involved in, disruptions that had nothing to do. They're not aligned with the underlying cause, but they see an opportunity.
4: Yeah, two things can be true, right? There can be deep underlying problems in French society and French economy and their fiscal outlook, and they could have paid political agitators. On the first part of the equation, some of these challenges are intractable, like how they solve some of their fiscal challenges are going to be deeply difficult to do with the French pension system, sort of reforming that. The broader problem is that they don't have a choice but to reform these, because sooner or later the bond market is going to turn on France. When you look at their debt to GDP ratios, it's terrifying. Now, here's my throat clearing part, is that we're not that much better in this country when we look at our overall fiscal situation. And so, ultimately bond markets get a vote on these things, and they can put enormous pressure on the politics of a country, and that's going to be some painful moments for the French people.
19: Yeah, and Tiffany, there's been a lot of analysis to that point that the U.S. needs to take some lessons from this.
5: Yeah, I agree. I mean, this is the perfect example of what started out as something good and turned into this radical takeover. And we're not far off in this country. In fact, we have seen it before. I remember, I'm from Washington State. Remember the Summer of Love, where, there was no law and order. Young kids were actually shot and emergency vehicles couldn't get in to help them. It's also begs a question of this radical migration. And I can't help but think, under a Democrat administration, what our country would continue to look like if Donald Trump hadn't won and closed our border and protected our country. When we look into 2028, what will this country look like if someone like Kamala wins? And the quote unquote border czar, we're not far off, and it can escalate very quickly, and these radical fringe groups take over and sort of like have this control. So I think this is where it matters who you vote for, and it matters in this country. And I think people need to wake up in this country, because we are not far off from what we are seeing.
19: Well, and in our financial order, our house could be getting an order. Like that's something that people across the ideological
5: yes.
19: spectrum realize we need to shore that up. That is an ongoing problem that both parties have contributed to. In the meantime, this is all playing out in France as Secretary of State Rubio is in Athens giving this speech.
24: The word nationalism became a dirty word. And so we tore down our monuments. We condemned our own history. And in too many places, we taught our children to be ashamed of the countries they would inherit. In the process, we opened our borders and outsourced our industry and allowed our militaries to wither and to decay.
19: Roger, how do you contrast that with what's going on in France?
25: It's the perfect pairing. I mean, Marco at the Acropolis effectively communicated not just to those in Europe, which I think was the initial audience, but those of us in America about what's at stake. You look at Paris, and you see exactly the toxic mix of Marxism and Islamism and what's playing on the streets. It's not about education and hardly at all. This is about Islamists absolutely exploiting the fiscal crisis that is France. And what Marco Rubio is talking about is, if we're not careful in our country by going ahead and addressing the structural challenges we face in our economy, but more fundamentally, protecting our borders, being true to our foundational principles, we could look like France. And so, I mean, it was just this almost poetic symmetry between the crisis, the breakdown of the welfare state that we're seeing in France, and our Secretary of State speaking to Americans saying, if we don't get on board and maintain the strength we need to protect our society, this is coming to us.
19: Well, and Tiffany, you said this is about elections, so let's talk quickly about the midterms here. National Review has this headline a couple of days ago: Democrats have a missing Republican voter problem. The polling industry is right to fear the hidden GOP voter who only emerges from the mists on election day. Suddenly, media outlets and pollsters alike have begun to manage the Democratic Party's expectations. So I want to take this around the table. Is that wishful thinking by Republicans that their voters are not cooperating with the polls and actually they're going to do better than they are, or not? We'll start with you, Yumisi.
1: I think that Democrats are performing well, and they're performing in areas that you never would have thought Democrats had a chance, like Kansas, like places like Iowa, and not just for Congress, at the gubernatorial level as well. When you see candidates like Rob Sand, there is a candidate quality that Democrats have tapped into, especially in a lot of flippable areas.
19: And Rob Sand is coming up after this break. Thank you for the tease.
4: Look, polls can be wrong. Polls can be noisy. But money rarely lies. And what we're seeing throughout this late stage of the cycle is all this money flowing in from Republican super PACs, flowing into states that shouldn't be competitive. And so, yes, polls may be off by a few points one way or the other, but directionally they're telling us something about it, and they're telling us that Republicans are playing defense and they're going to have potentially a tough night.
19: All right, I want to get quick comments from both of you, too.
5: Yes, I think there's something to be said also about Democrats being overpolled, and that could be happening. I think there's a lot of people that really don't know what's going to happen, but the Democrats are for sure putting up far, you talk about candidate quality, far left, some of the most progressive far left candidate, radical candidates that I've ever seen in my lifetime. So how that plays out, we shall see.
19: Yeah, and these districts are very specific.
25: I'm not putting my faith in polling. I think we've all learned that over the past couple cycles. Here's what we'll put my faith in: great candidates. And if you look what's going on in Maine, and you look at Susan Collins, she knows how to win. She knows her state. And I think the more candidates you have like that, the more you can bet on them winning in November.
19: And that's one of those seats that's critical to control of the Senate. We will track that and more. Thank you, panel. Great to see all of you. And we'll see you next week. All right, midterm elections, just 23 days away. We've got brand new polls. I'm going to talk you through those, including from Battleground, Iowa, where that governor's race is teeing up Democrat Rob Sand versus Republican Zach Lane. They both join us live next.
7: The guests on the Fox News Sunday Roundtable are Yemisi Egbuwole, founder of the consulting firm Podium Strategies and former chief of staff to the Biden White House press office; Hans Nichols, Axios political reporter; Tiffany Smiley, founder of Endeavor PAC; and Roger Zackheim, director of the Reagan Presidential Foundation and Institute. And this replay of Fox News Sunday continues on C-SPAN Radio.
19: Midterm election day is just 3 weeks from Tuesday, and brand new Fox News power rankings are giving us the latest glimpse into where some of these key races are trending. A handful of states have the potential to surprise both parties this year. Republicans believe they've got a chance at seats in Minnesota, New Hampshire, and Oregon. Democrats believe they've got a number of potential upsets in sight in Florida, Idaho, Mississippi, Nebraska, South Carolina, and South Dakota. Here's what the latest Fox News power rankings show for the Senate. 9 states are solidly blue for Democrats. 13 are solid red for Republicans. 6 states are slated to be toss-ups: Alaska, Iowa, Maine, Michigan, Ohio, and Texas. Now, new polling shows small Democratic leads within the margin of error in some of the Senate races, but in Kansas, it looks like a dead heat. And we have some new shifts in 2 competitive Senate races. North Carolina moves from leaning Democrat to likely Democrat. And South Carolina's Senate seat shifts from solid Republican to likely Republican. In the gubernatorial races across the country, 12 states are currently ranked as solidly blue, 9 as solid Republican. And now, closer look in the governor's race in Iowa. The Wall Street Journal writes, watch Iowa on election night. If it's closer than in years past, or if Democrats somehow find a way to break through, that could tell us a lot about 2026 and the mood heading into 2028. Our Fox News power rankings puts Iowa in the leans Democratic category, the gubernatorial race, even though the Hawkeye state has not elected a blue governor in 20 years. Today, both candidates join me to discuss the state of that race. We begin with Democrat Rob Sand, who is also currently Iowa's state auditor. Welcome to Fox News Sunday.
8: Hey, thanks for having me.
19: Okay, so sometimes it's hard in this party to tell who the Democrat and the Republican is based on some of the policy positions the two of you have. Mother Jones puts it this way in talking about you, says he's on board with barring transgender athletes from participating in girls' high school sports in the name of fairness, something Iowa's Republican leaders have already done. He does not think soda and candy should be covered under food stamps and said at one town hall that, quote, I don't understand why people in my party ever wanted to ban private health insurance. So how do you answer those critics within your own party who say you're not Democrat enough, you don't adhere to Democrat policy? And what do you think about the more progressive wing where a lot of your party's energy is right now?
8: Well, look, bottom line for me is that I think for myself, I talk a lot about how I was a registered independent when I first registered to vote, but that I joined the party because in Iowa you have to in order to vote in a primary, which I think is un-American. I registered as a Democrat because the Democratic Party tends to be better on clean water. They tend to be a supporter of public land. They tend to be supportive of the little guy. That's a really important article of faith to me. I want to make sure that we're looking out for the least among us. And I also remember President Clinton balancing the budget and using the surplus to pay down the debt. Beyond that, look, I don't know why we have to be Democrats and Republicans to begin with. This is obviously a system that we've all participated in, but I think that we should change it. I don't think that making people pick between only two options is about serving them. I think it's actually more about controlling them.
19: Well, and you've made comments that the answer to years of GOP control is not just years of unfettered Democrat control. And you've pointed to places like California and New York. I mean, is that an admission that when Democrats are basically running the show, they don't do a good job?
8: Well, it's an admission that when, no matter what party it is, too few people have too much power, they end up serving insiders and special interest groups. I mean, the idea that in California they quit doing prosecution for lower level theft. I mean, I was a prosecutor for 7 years.

0: the law. I think the bottom line is both parties tend to see too much concentration of power in those safe states, and that ends up being bad for the people that they're supposed to be serving. Most people understand that people think differently from each other, and frankly, as I like to say, people who think differently from each other think better when they're thinking together. Left wing, right wing, it's one bird. I like to hunt. Birds fly a lot better when they got two wings.
1: Okay, well, there are a lot of folks who will look at Democrats who've run in recent cycles saying they're talking about that they're going to be very centrist, they're going to be very bipartisan, and then when they get into a lot of people look to Virginia Governor Abigail Spanberger and say her policies have been pretty progressive once she was sworn in. Here is Vice President J.D. Vance on your representations.
2: He says that he's a moderate. He wants to make sure you hear him groaning about partisanship. He'll say, why do we even need labels? That's what he says. But it's a strange thing to complain about from a guy who has spent his entire life working for and donating to far-left Democrat causes.
1: So why should Iowa voters think that you are going to be bipartisan, that you're going to be a centrist, when some of the others out there have not proven that to be true once sworn in?
0: Yeah, I was very entertained by the vice president's remarks. He asked people to look at my voting record. I've never been in the legislature. So a lot of what he said is nonsense. When he claims I've been working for that, I spent 7 years as the chief public corruption prosecutor in Iowa's courtrooms. I was working for Iowans, locking up murderers, locking up rapists, locking up thieves, prosecuting Democrats and Republicans, and same in two terms as state auditor. So I'll add this. That's about me. Politicians like him want people to forget that we have a system with checks and balances. We've got a Republican legislature in Iowa. We're going to still have a Republican legislature if I win this race. That means we're going to have divided control, which means that every single budget, every single bill that gets passed is going to have to be something that people in both parties can appreciate. That might disappoint, you know, the 20% of people on one side and the 20% of people on the other side of the spectrum, the far right and the far left. But I think a vast majority of us will look at it and say, okay, that's not so bad.
1: All right. Well, we know Iowa is a big bellwether, and we'll see how they feel this time around. And it looks like there could be the possibility of a split ticket race with the Senate race there, too. Rob Sand, thanks for your time.
0: Thanks for having me.
1: All right. Joining us now is the Republican nominee for governor, Zach Lane. Good to have you with us this morning. I want to start here. You beat out a Republican congressman, somebody who had the president's backing. The president has since called you a patriot, but some on the ground in Iowa worry about whether you'll be able to stand up to him when it comes to the interests of Iowa. An outlet called the Food and Environment Reporting Network said this: Trump has not been a reliable friend to Iowa farmers who are being crushed by tariffs and gutted by fertilizer costs. Cuts to USDA services and regenerative farming initiatives were brutal. I know you care about those things. Quote, we need a governor who will stand up for Iowa when our Iowa interests are being ignored, said one soybean farmer, asked to go unnamed, but he was referring to the president. So how will you manage that relationship, President Trump versus the people of Iowa, when you think they're in conflict?
3: You know, I think that from the very beginning, my campaign has been about how do we put farmers first in this. You know, my family's been involved in agriculture for 130 years in this state. And I've been talking about the same things, about big corporations that are consolidating power, taking choice and competition away from our farmers, that are creating monopolies in the market. And, you know, I've talked about things that even sometimes the president disagrees with, like importing more beef. I want to grow our herd here. And so I've been able to maintain an independent message on this because I'm not a politician. I never ran for office. This is my first time doing this. I got in because of these issues, because I'm watching what's happening on the ground with our agriculture community and being able to have an independent voice. Look, the way you maintain an independent voice is that you get with the people on the ground. And that's what I've done through town hall after town hall, meeting with people and understanding the issues they're facing. And so, you know, Washington, D.C. will have their issues. I'm here to put Iowa first. And that's what I've been doing since the very beginning of this campaign.
1: So let's talk about MAHA. That's been a big part of your campaign as well, and pushing on a lot of these health and ag issues as they relate to each other. But there's some within the MAHA movement who are frustrated. They say that the Trump administration has not lived up to enough of the promises that got them into the coalition. Do you think the administration's done enough on that front, which I know is important to you?
3: You know, I think that, you know, Secretary Robert F. Kennedy Jr. has been trying very hard. He is an absolute warrior on these issues. What you run into is that Washington, D.C. is a broken machine with entrenched interests, corporate influence, like permeating every part of it. Washington, D.C. is absolutely broken on so many levels. And, you know, the government isn't made for rapid change. It's made for incremental change. The problem is we keep incrementally changing the wrong way. So as he's trying to

0: root this out. He's facing an unbelievable amount of difficulty and pushback. You know, on the state level, this is what we've been focused on. You know, part of my mission is to get 80% of the food served in Iowa's public schools grown in the state of Iowa, so we can start to have healthy, nutritious food grown right here in our state. You know, putting forward bills that will help with more of the MAHA agenda in the state level, making sure that parents have informed consent with medications and they have more choice and they're in charge of their children's health, not some government bureaucrat. I think that your listeners will know that during COVID, the veil was lifted. And, you know, my opponent who you just had on was lockstep with Anthony Fauci, locking down churches, locking down schools, wanting to, you know, mandate masks. I mean, there's an issue going on in our country right now with candidates trying to run as moderates, but have a radical records. And Rob Sand is absolutely one of those. And the veil is coming up on that.
1: Well, what about the issue of some of these things that you mentioned? And listen, backlash to Anthony Fauci and to those who have really started to question vaccines and other things. And your critics say that you're kind of out there on the edge when you talk about things that are meant to keep communities safe. Where are you on vaccines?
0: Well, you know, very clearly, I'm in favor of informed consent. I believe we should have safe and effective medications. But I believe that if you look at what's going on in Washington, D.C., there's a tremendous amount of corporate capture within these agencies. You'll have people on the board, like the ACIP board, that approves vaccinations for the schedule, that also hold patents to the exact vaccines they're voting to approve. And then once they get on the schedule, they have a financial windfall. And when they sell their product to one of these larger companies, it is corrupt. And what we need to be doing is making sure that we have the right science, that people can trust what they want to use, and that we have access to this. Because we all know there's benefits from vaccination. We all know that. The question is the corporate capture on the federal level so much so that we're not getting truth in the science? And I think, you know, I have called to pull the COVID vaccine off the market because I believe it is an unsafe intervention. I believe people see they were lied to about this. And I, you know, my opponent was the exact opposite of this. And so he really still is doubling down, believes the medical establishment has not lost our trust, which they have. And your viewers know that. And so we are running on a different campaign to say, look, in Iowa, we're going to make sure we take care of Iowans.
1: All right. Zach Lane, thank you so much for joining us on Fox News Sunday.
0: Thank you.
1: Up next, the death of a young researcher in Siberia, raising worries about the possibility that the plague could become a worldwide threat. Dr. Mark Siegel is going to join us, tell us what we should and shouldn't be concerned about. Doctors up next.
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3: Russia has had a biological weapons program in the past, a very robust, dangerous, malevolent one, has been absorbed into a current one.
1: Is that at play now? Well, a lab technician working at an anti-plague institute in Siberia died last week of a mysterious pneumonia, and that is leading to questions about whether she died of pneumonic plague, which Russia is not saying, and calls for more transparency from Russia about whether the ancient disease may have been weaponized. Joining me now, Dr. Mark Siegel, who has a brand new book, The Angels Among Us. More on that in just a second. Doctor, good to see you.
4: Great to see you, Shannon.
1: Okay, so let's start here because Russia is not saying this is a case of the plague. They're trying to downplay that. What are your questions as a medical professional right now if you could speak to Russian authorities?
4: Well, first of all, Shannon, I want to point out that there's no international consortium of scientists that there's supposed to be, and there wasn't during COVID either. Here we are again with a country that's under a shroud of secrecy, which is making statements which we don't know if it's true or not, like with the beginning of COVID. That is in my new book, by the way. Mm-hmm. And here we are, where they're saying we don't know what kind of pneumonia that was. Well, let me tell you something. They did an autopsy on her. And there's over a 90% chance they were able to do genomic sequencing and identify the pathogen. And they're saying to the WHO, we don't know what this is. And the WHO is saying, well, we still have to do more investigation. They need to know by now, and they do. I think they know what this is. Okay. And number two, she worked in a plague lab, and she actually was doing research on antibiotic sensitivity to the plague. Now, I don't know if it was the plague. I don't know whether how much of a shutdown they actually did and how much screening they did. By media reports, it looks like they did a lot more than you would normally do for a native plague that they found out in the countryside, because there's a lot of plague around there. Was it bioengineered? We don't know. Are they denying it? Yes. Are they saying it wasn't a plague? Yes. But the one thing I would say that's good news is I don't have a sense from my sources that this is something that's of international concern right now. It looks like it's a local issue that we may not be being told the entire truth about.
1: Okay, I want to move on to your book, but just very quickly follow up there. If it is plague that was naturally occurring, we're told that's something that antibiotics could be responsive to.
4: Well, that's a great point. Let me tell you something. Pneumonic plague is not that contagious. And if you give antibiotics within the first 24 hours, you almost all the time can get rid of it. So the question is, why she died?
1: Yeah. Okay. While we press Russia for more answers on that, I want to get to your book because the last one was a bestseller. It was very encouraging. The new one is The Angels Among Us, How God's Messengers Play a Role in Healing. You've got so many uplifting stories here, but you also talk about President Reagan. And there are a lot of people who think there were angels involved in the day that he shot and he survived that assassination attempt.
4: I love that chapter, by the way. If the last one was a bestseller, it's because of Shannon Bream. As far as this one is concerned, you're a big fan of President Reagan. You followed him your whole career. It's a devil, John Hinckley, that shot him, but angels saved him. First of all, there were nurses in the emergency room that figured out his blood pressure was very low, gave him 4 units of blood, and throughout his hospitalization, nurses were holding his hands, and some of them, he said, were actual angels that he never saw again. Some of them were flesh and blood nurses that were messengers from God, and David Gens, his surgeon, I interviewed him. He's amazing. He's still practicing trauma surgeon at the surgery at the age of 81. He guided him through the whole hospitalization, saved his life repeatedly, dealt with Nancy Reagan. The two of them were a team and got the president to sign the dairy bill the day after he came out of surgery. He was already back to work. And Tip O'Neill, Speaker of the House, came to the bedside and prayed for our president. That's what we need now.
1: Yeah, and you say that we can look around. There are angels who may intervene in our situations just when we need them most. And you have story after story about that.
4: I have many stories about that, including the angel on the hantavirus ship, by the way. We need that with the whole Russia situation. Stephen Kornfeld was amazing. He went door to door, put his life on the line, comforted all of the passengers. I have another woman in the book, Basie, who was at death's door 3 times from cancer, and angels came to her bedside and saved her. But also, Shannon, doctors praying at the bedside.
1: Mm-hmm. Well, and we know you're one of them, and we count you as one of our angels because you're always on the front lines when something is going on, and we know our medical professionals are angels across the board. So, Doctor, thank you. Congratulations on the new book. It is out soon, and folks can go ahead and pre-order it now.
4: Thanks, you are doctor. An angel, too. You are an angel, too. Thank you, Shannon.
1: Thank you very much, Doctor. Okay, so coming up, hundreds of thousands of Americans right now are without power. They're dealing with the damage left behind by Hurricane Isaias. As heavy rains and winds now move north with more destruction, Fox News correspondent Jonathan Sary is on the ground in Pensacola, Florida. We're going to take you there live for the latest. Plus, this week, Fox News Channel celebrated 30 years of bringing you the news. When we return, some inside scoop on how it all got started from our very own OG, Rick Hume.
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1: Live look at the White House on a rainy day here in Washington. Now the remnants of Hurricane Isaias are causing flash floods and high winds as the weather system moves up the East Coast today, following a path of destruction for Gulf states, including the panhandle of Florida, where the hurricane made landfall late Friday. And that's where Fox News senior correspondent Jonathan Sary joins us. Hello, Jonathan.
5: Good morning, Shannon. President Trump has approved emergency declarations for Georgia, Alabama, and Florida to free up federal resources to deal with the disaster response. The building you see behind me is a hotel that suffered heavy damages as the hurricane bore down on Pensacola. Caught on video, you can see the moment heavy winds peeled part of the roof off the top of the building. The storm also toppled trees onto houses, including this live oak that came crashing down on the home of Jerry and Daryl Wellens.
6: Whole tree came down. I mean, just bam. And it went right through the roof into our bedroom. And it started raining inside the bedroom.
5: Fallen trees are blamed for at least 3 storm-related deaths in Florida and Alabama. 2 victims killed in their homes, a third in a motor vehicle, and Shannon, a 4th death involved the man in Pensacola. He succumbed to carbon monoxide running a generator inside his garage. Shannon?
1: All right, Jonathan. So much destruction to deal with there. Thank you.
5: Yeah.
1: So this week, Fox News Channel marked its first 30 years. Britt Hume was there from the beginning and took us along on a trip down memory lane, reflecting on how we got here and where we hope to go next.
7: I had for years been concerned that the ABC News and all the rest of the news organizations were biased to the left, and Fox was a place which was determined not to be. The first big opportunity we had to be different was after 9/11. And there was a lot of hand-wringing in the mainstream media about how did we cause this, why did our foreign policy trigger this hatred of us, and so on. And I thought that it was ridiculous, and that most Americans would recoil from that idea that we were somehow responsible for this brutal attack, this savage terrorist attack that killed so many people. It's a horrible event. And so we covered it with a somewhat different emphasis than our competitors. I think it put us on a lot of people's radar that might not have seen us before.
8: I have to get you to tell us the story about how Special Report came together, because, again, you were there from the beginning. This was not something that had months of, you know, workshopping and testing.
7: I'd been there about less than a year. I had this title, managing editor, which I don't think anybody ever knew quite what it meant, but it meant I did have some authority. My wife, Kim, was running the bureau, and so, you know, she would consult me on editorial matters, but she basically ran the place. And so I was free to be an editorial presence of some kind. And along toward the end of that first year, Roger Ailes came to me and said, we're going to shake up the channel's lineup, and I want you to do a show on politics at 6 o'clock. I said,
8: it's a big commitment.
7: I said, geez, Roger, I realized that, you know, this is a fledgling organization. We were trying to get a start, and I thought I'd come to serve. So I said, well, I'll do what I can. And we were planning. This was around sometime around November, December. We thought we might be able to get it up on the air by March. Mm-hmm. And so then the Monica Lewinsky case erupted, and Kim said, you know, this Monica Lewinsky story is huge. If you could, it would be good for you to start this show, you know, immediately. We don't have a studio. We don't have a director. We don't have a thing, except some, you know, ideas. And I was on conference call with the bosses up in New York twice a day, and I felt honor-bound to raise this, which I did. To which, to my astonishment, Roger Ailes said, you're right. He's right. She's right. We start tonight. Why? We do what?
9: Welcome to Washington. I'm Britt Hume, and I'll be here at this time each night.
7: So we had to find a way to fill up an hour at 6 o'clock. And I don't know how to do anything but a news program. I don't know how to do some other kind of show, some interview. So I said I'm a lousy interviewer, and I knew I was going to have to do some. So we got started, and I thought, well, maybe we can do a panel. There were no daily panels around. There are plenty of them now, but there weren't then. And they became kind of the hallmark of it. Now, Brett, on the other hand, is turning into the place where world leaders want to go, which was something I couldn't imagine trying to do that. But he'd done it very well.
8: We're glad you've been there from the beginning and continue to be a part of our family.
7: Well, thank you, Shannon.
1: And our thanks to Britt Hume and to all of you who've made it so that we can celebrate this incredible 30 years. Thank you for letting us be in your homes, be a part of your families. That is it for us today. Thank you for joining us. I'm Shannon Bream. Have a wonderful week, and we'll see you for the next Fox News Sunday.
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10: We're joined now by Ashiq Sadiq, who's with the Democratic Socialists of America. Next up is Annette in Alabama on our line for Republicans. Good morning, Annette.
11: Hi, good morning. From what I understand now, these DSA candidates are making it known the changes that they want to make. And I want to ask your guest, does he believe in open borders, no police, no jails, of course no ICE, because and massive amnesty for everybody who's here? And if our economy is really that unaffordable for Americans, how will allowing tens of millions more to just walk into America in need of everything, shelter, food, medical, jobs, on and on and on. And Americans are a just people. We help everybody in need, those who are in need with food stamps and Section 8 and Medicaid. There's all kinds of ways we already have a social program. But my main thing is, please tell me, are you for open borders and no police?
12: Our policy on immigration is about having a just immigration system that does provide a pathway to citizenship for people who live here. We would enact an amnesty for undocumented immigrants, and we would point to when this has happened in American history under Ronald Reagan, who was a Republican president. It was a popular policy to have an amnesty for millions of people who were living and working throughout the United States, who were paying taxes, who were part of communities. And that's ultimately something that many Americans would support. People don't support the way that ICE is tearing communities apart. Immigrants are being scapegoated for these economic problems that are being caused by the billionaire class, by corporations, who are the ones who have been outsourcing millions of American jobs for the past few decades. It's their decisions to send American jobs overseas, to try to cut costs to get cheaper labor in other countries. That has hollowed out so many American communities. So many cities and towns across the United States have been suffering because they've been hollowed out, losing jobs that they'd counted on. Services are cut as a result for people who live in cities and towns across the country. But we can change that by changing how government investment happens so that everybody can count on a basic floor. We can bring back American manufacturing, especially in green industries, to produce things. So all of those choices can be made to improve, to make sure there are good jobs for Americans, for people who live here. And it's not undocumented immigrants who are causing these problems. It's the choice of very wealthy people. And about police and prisons, we want a just criminal justice system. Right now we have a system that protects the rich and jails the poor. There are millions of people in prison right now, many of them for crimes that are a result of economic inequality and poverty. So we would like to shift resources to more public services that help address the causes of crime. And this is where I would point to what's happening in New York City right now, where violent crime is actually down after almost a year of Zohran Mamdani being mayor of New York City as a Democratic Socialist. They have passed a budget this year that doesn't increase funding for police or increase the number of police officers. Instead, they're investing more in other public services, things like mental health, first responder services, so that for so many things people call 911 for and police are expected to respond, instead there are other services that can provide the kind of help that can deal with crises. And that's something that increases public safety. We don't need to keep spending more and more money on police and prisons. We can help improve public safety by investing in other things.
10: Lucretia is in Cocoa, Florida, on our line for Democrats. Good morning, Lucretia.
13: Hello. I want to bring up, you're talking about socialist, democratic socialism.
10: Mm-hmm.
13: Wasn't it socialism when the Republican president, I can't remember which one, bailed out the auto industry? They did pay their back, and it was under Bush when we bailed out the banks. I don't think they paid theirs back yet. So wasn't that socialism under Republicans? Thank you. Bye-bye.
12: Those are great questions. I don't think that's socialism. That's corporate handouts. That's giving government resources to people who don't need that, who actually caused these major economic crises. So I think both of those are great examples of times when government intervention was necessary, when major industries caused an economic collapse or massive crisis for millions of Americans. But instead of solving the problems that those companies caused, that their CEOs caused, they just got more handouts. So the auto bailout is a great example where that could have been an opportunity for the government to say on behalf of the people that it's time to change how the auto industry operates. What if we redirected a lot of the capacity of the auto industry to help build more buses, more, you know, electric cars, to build out that infrastructure? But instead, they just got a bailout to keep doing a lot of what they were doing already. There was an opportunity to use the bailout of the banks after the 2008 economic crisis to have serious regulations about the kind of speculation that these CEOs are doing, and just put limits on what they can do to use American taxpayer dollars and just the ability to speculate on things like homes. So many people lost their homes because they were kind of misled to think they could afford them with all these predatory loans. But those things were not really handled, and now the causes of the 2008 economic crisis are still we're still dealing with a lot of the same issues, and many of those issues are worse. So there's an opportunity to do democratic socialism, which is expanding democracy and like more worker control about how these industries run. We want stronger labor unions so that workers in major industries can have more say in how the work happens and in what the industries are doing.
10: Rob is in Richmond, Virginia, on our line for Independence. Good morning, Rob.
14: Good morning. I just want to give you guys a metric. I don't know if you guys are familiar with Virginia, but the dump and the Haynes warehouse for furniture, they've been in business for like 130 years, and they were able to weather the Great Depression, and now they're permanently closing their doors. So that's what I woke up to yesterday morning in the newspaper. I'm like, wow, this company has been a staple of Virginia and probably some other states too. But to my point to you, I agree with you that, you know, but y'all need to get the message out better. I mean, for instance, maybe they should run some ads. Democrats should run ads of truck drivers and farmers operating their equipment and people going down the interstate. And out of the tailpipe of the vehicles, it should be money funneling from out of the tailpipes going into vaults for rich, wealthy people. They should run ads, and maybe y'all should do the message. Get some people, some consultants, to help y'all get the message out better of calling things certain things. So let's just say, instead of saying tax the wealthy more, let's just say we're going to make the wealthy pay a patriot dividend. So use their terms against them to help make it so in people's minds that, hey, it's not, you're not trying to take from people and give to people. You're just trying to be fair because, you know, people come to this country and they're able to make it here. The time's going to get tough, I'm going to tell you. I know I work in the banking industry. There are going to be a lot of foreclosures. They haven't been foreclosing on people's homes without payments for like over a year. But now the banks, if you look up the metrics, they're starting to foreclose. I think it's like 42% up from last year. So my message to you is to get it out there that people are struggling. That, you know, don't, you know, and even Trump, get him. You know, he keeps saying, you know, things aligning you guys with Hassan Piker. Well, look, put some commercials up that shows him helping out Putin. Putin is giving information to Iranians to target American soldiers. So what's worse, some dude that goes on a podcast, talks about, you know, his own beliefs, or the actual president is actually funneling money to a person that's helping kill U.S. soldiers? So that's what I would say. You should get your messages out a little bit better. And I think you would have people come to
10: Some suggestions there for your PR team.
12: Yeah, thank you. Those are great points. We'll never have as much money as the people who pour millions or even billions of dollars into political advertising to support the status quo. But we do have organized people, so we're having so many conversations in our communities, in our workplaces, with our families, and that's why DSA is growing as an organization all over the country, because we're having these conversations in person, and we are getting better. The people like Hassan Piker, who you mentioned, who have independent media networks, that's part of why he's being kind of picked on as a threat somehow the political system, but he's actually helping activate tens of thousands of people to talk independently about politics. So independent platforms like that are helpful at bringing more people in, creating space to talk about what these issues are and what American values ought to be.
10: You mentioned that your organization is growing. Can you give some numbers on that?
12: Yeah, we are now approaching 130,000 members all across the country. So over the past 2 years, we more than doubled our membership. DSA as an organization has existed since 1982, and for about four decades was at somewhere between 5,000 to 6,000 members across the country. So since Bernie Sanders ran for president in 2016 as a Democratic Socialist, DSA grew very quickly because so many people were looking to see what democratic socialism is all about. So over the course of just 5 years, DSA grew from 6,000 to about 60,000 members, and just in the past 2 years, we've doubled. So we're growing in all 50 states. We have 250 local chapters in almost all 50 states, and people are organizing locally, and that's power building power by bringing more people into the political process and organizing from the bottom up. So we're helping elect people to city councils and state legislatures. And so many of the wins that are getting media attention this year, people like Zoran Mamdani, Janice Lewis-George, who's on track to become a Democratic Socialist mayor of Washington, D.C., the members of Congress who've won congressional primaries and upsets, those gains are coming from ways people are building power together locally.
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15: Crossroads. Another ICE shooting sparks new protests.
16: ICE out of New York!
15: As the Trump administration digs in.
17: We're not putting a pause on enforcement. I'm sorry, we're not.
15: Will anything change? I'll ask Homeland Security Secretary Mark Wayne Mullen. Plus, terms and conditions. Amid growing fears over the impact of AI,
18: the world should accept some bad things happening.
15: Are tech leaders being transparent about what's coming? And are we ready for it?
19: This changes the world more than all previous technologies.
15: Microsoft co-founder Bill Gates joins me ahead. And sprint to the finish. With 3 weeks to go, will Democrats succeed in redrawing the map? Or can Republicans stave off an election night drubbing?
20: Please pretend I'm on the freaking ballot, will you?
15: My political panel breaks it all down.
9: Hello, I'm Dick Tapper in Washington, where the State of Our Union is already voting. Just over 3 weeks from Election Day, more than 3 million Americans have already cast their ballots as President Trump faces pressure on multiple fronts that could determine his party's fate in November. On affordability, the key issue for many voters, Trump hopes to reverse skyrocketing fuel costs by purchasing 6 million barrels of diesel, barely enough to cover a day and a half of U.S. demand, purchasing it from Vladimir Putin, despite signing a bill 3 weeks ago by the late Senator Lindsey Graham, sanctioning countries that buy Russian oil. Faced with criticism from some Republicans and from Ukrainian President Volodymyr Zelensky, President Trump sided with Putin and attacked Zelensky.
20: He wants to make problems for our farmers, our ranchers, with diesel fuel. He'd better damn well stop. I suggest they get a new leader who can make a deal.
9: In the Mideast, with his unpopular Iran war already weighing down Republicans, President Trump now says the U.S. is considering strikes against the Iran-backed Houthi rebels. This after an attack on Saudi Arabia's main airport, the third this week, killed at least 12 people, including an American. On immigration, a shooting by federal officers in the Bronx reignited tensions over Trump's deportation crackdown and the tactics used. This after agents carrying out an enforcement operation fired multiple shots into a car, wounding the driver while his 5-year-old child was in the back seat. And joining me now is the Secretary of the Department of Homeland Security, Mark Wayne Mullen. Secretary Mullen, thank you so much for being here. We appreciate it. Let's start by showing our viewers this NYPD video of the shooting. You can see Oscar Belgal in a parking spot. A plainclothes officer approaches the driver's side window with his gun drawn. Another plainclothes officer approaches by the driver's side headlight. Belgal then appears to try to reverse and try to drive away. One of the officers is banging on his window with a gun. So I understand that Oscar Belgal is in the country illegally, and he has a criminal record, including grand larceny. I guess the question I have is, do you see how for anyone, a bunch of men not clearly identified as with the government, as with ICE, banging on windows with a gun might cause anyone to flee? And I wonder, would it not be safer for the officers if they were clearly identified as with ICE?
21: Well, Jake, what you're not understanding is the full gravity of the situation. Oscar had already fled once before, just a month ago. He knew that officers were looking for him. He understood that he was a wanted man. I mean, think about the guy's record. I'll read it here to you. He's got 4 charges of felony robbery, 2 charges of felony assault, felony larceny, misdemeanor assault, weapons possession, misdemeanor larceny, possession of stolen property, 2 felony charges for dangerous drugs, and a strong gang affiliation, which he is also wanted for possibly direct or indirect information on a CBP officer that was killed by his gang last year. This guy we knew was dangerous. We knew he was probably armed. He had fled from us before. We had taken every precaution possible to take, and for when us to approach his vehicle, we approached it and was giving lawful commands. What you're not hearing is the actual audio too. He knew exactly who we were. He decided to flee once again like he had done before. And so when someone tries to flee from us, they're making their decisions at that time. The truth is, this guy was an awful human being. He was a thug. He was a gangbanger. And he had only been in the country for 3 years, and he had this long of a rap sheet and had been released multiple times by New York State. At the same time, he was on probation. So you couldn't have got a worse of a worse thug than this, than Oscar is. And why is the media so outraged by this? It doesn't make any sense because, Jake, remember, the week before, an NYPD officer in the Bronx, same area that this was at, was stabbed by two thugs, too, with extensive rap sheets that was released by New York back on the streets. Mm-hmm. They were also from the Dominican Republic, and not one person covered that. I don't think the media covered it. I know the mayor didn't go out and give some press conference about it. If anybody's going to be outraged, they should be outraged that these criminals are still running the streets when they should have been detained, because we put detainers on them and asked the state of New York to give them to us and let us ship them back out. So yeah, all three of these thugs, Oscar and the two individuals that stabbed the NYPD officer, all three of those individuals should have been deported years ago. But of course, the state of New York is a sanctuary state, and this is the kind of criminals that are running wild.
0: Yeah, so I'm just asking about the tactics. I'm not defending the character of any of these gentlemen, because obviously one of the reasons this has gotten so much attention is that Oscar Belgal's 5-year-old son was in the back seat of the car. Now, you have said that the agents were not aware that there was this child in the back seat of the car, but I wonder also about, in terms of tactics, shouldn't agents be checking for things like that before they fire into the vehicle? Thankfully, the kid's fine, but if this was a targeted operation, they were surveilling Mr. Belgal. Are you 100% sure that the tactics being used don't need to change in any way here?
21: Well, let's be clear about this too. Do you know who knew the 5-year-old was in the
0: car?
21: Sure,
0: Oscar Belgal.
21: Oscar did.
0: Yep.
21: If I'm a father of six, and I'm going to do everything I can to protect my child, I promise you, I would have been obeying the lawful commands that were given. The last thing I would have done is put my son or one of my kids in danger. He chose to accelerate at a rated speed, hit the vehicle in front, flare off, and accelerate towards officers into another vehicle. He was a selfish individual. Why would you ever put your child into situations like that?
0: Now, again, I'm not defending
21: about undercover police officers, but I know. But let's talk about undercover police officers. Every single department, I don't care if it's state, if it's local, if it's county, or if it's federal, they all have undercover divisions. And undercover divisions make arrests every single day in plain clothes. When they approached the vehicle, they had their badges out. You can see that their badge was out, and they were given lawful commands. So the tactics that are used are the same tactics that are used by law enforcement from coast to coast, from local, city, state, to federal.
0: So let me just ask you another thing. We've seen a bunch of these incidents where agents go after someone who is behind the wheel of a car. And sometimes it ends with the target winding up dead, including two incidents like this since you've become secretary, a Venezuelan man in Texas, a Dominican man in Maine in July. Tactically, should DHS institute practices where officers are suggested that they wait for someone to get out of the car before going after them so that the car cannot be weaponized?
21: Well, the problem that you continue to have is individuals like this are going to flee. Every time we approach someone is fight or flight, 100% of the time, because when ICE, ERO, HSI, CBP, when we're approaching a vehicle, this individual knows they're going to jail. Now, you want to talk about the two individuals that have been shot since I've been secretary. Let's think about the 258 illegals that are in New York City right now that are wanted for murder. Let's talk about the 258 that have that are currently in state prison that killed individuals that were illegals that we got detainers on. All 258 of those individuals took an American life, and all 258 deaths were 100% preventable because those illegals shouldn't be here. Now, if people are really concerned about the tactics that are being used, how about the state cooperates with us? These individuals I've talked about had detainers on them. Oscar had a detainer on them. The two individuals that stabbed the New York PD officer, one of them had a detainer on them. That means they were locked up before. We asked the state, we asked the city to give them to us, and they released them back on the streets. If anybody should be an outrage, it should be the public to the sanctuary states and sanctuary politicians that continue to release these murderers and thugs back on the streets and put the American people at danger.
0: So you said ICE agents were wearing body cameras during the encounter. The NYPD has already released its body cam footage. Is the ICE agent's body cam footage going to be released to the public as well? And if so, when?
21: I'm sure it will be. Right now, FBI and HSI are doing the investigation. So as it develops and we get all the information out correctly, we'll release the information at due time. One thing that we have learned for sure is that we never want to get ahead of the investigation. That's even with me and the speech or the conversations that I have about it. I want to be very clear that the investigation will go through, and when we find it and we complete the investigation, we'll be very, very transparent with the public.
0: We're 23 days out from the election day. More than 3 million Americans have already voted early. As the Secretary of the Department of Homeland Security, have you seen any efforts by any domestic or international bad actors to interfere with the election?
21: Well, we're constantly seeing people want to interfere. We constantly see ballots that are mailed to, not saying they're voting, but that are mailed to illegals. Right now, I'll try to get the numbers for you correctly so I know. Right now, we have 1,600 open cases of fraudulent activity. We've already made 215 arrests, and we have 300,000 possible cases that we're looking into. So we understand that our adversaries are always wanting to interfere with our elections. We have a reputation of trying to have very fair and safe elections. The problem is we also know there's a lot of people out there that want to cheat. There's no question about that. We constantly see mail out ballots that are being mailed to those that are deceased. You see what's happened in New Jersey. The governor's been very open about the thousands of ballots that have went out to individuals that shouldn't be voting and those that have been deceased. And that's just one state. So we're doing our part to make sure that the only people that choose our American leaders are American citizens that are legally able to vote. Because one illegal vote cancels one legal vote. That should never take place.
0: All right, Secretary Mullen, thank you so much for joining us today. Appreciate it, sir.
21: Thank you. Appreciate it.
0: My next guest says we're not ready for just how much AI is going to change the world, and he knows a thing or two about changing the world. Microsoft co-founder Bill Gates joins us. Plus, as the midterms enter the home stretch, the gloves are coming off.
3: Now, I'll tell you what my mother did. She was a small...
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3: I'm not going after your mom.
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0: OpenAI CEO Sam Altman says the world should accept some bad things happening in order to get the benefits of AI. The latest bad thing on Friday, rival AI company Anthropic revealed that its AI agents went rogue and accessed government websites, applying for State Department visas, even submitting a false tip about a homicide to Philadelphia police. My next guest is a tech icon who says we're not doing enough to prevent some of these bad things from happening. And joining me now is Microsoft co-founder and chair of the Gates Foundation, Bill Gates. Thanks so much for joining us. We've already seen these AI models go rogue and hack platforms and government websites. These are just the incidents we know of. I can't imagine there aren't many, many more we don't know about. You know many of these tech leaders personally. Do you think they're being fully transparent and fully sincere with the public when it comes to their own concerns and fears with this technology and the true risks?
23: Well, I don't think there's any industry that's ever been as open about their concerns. The imbalance we have is you have a lot of concern in the industry, but then academics, policymakers, politicians, they have far less awareness of how complex and how powerful these tools are. And so as that awareness develops, a lot of policy sophistication will come in. For example, should kids have an emotional relationship with the AI? How can the AI complement the teachers in school and, be more of a thing to drive curiosity than just a tool basically for cheating on an essay or a paper? And, if you look at various countries, China's banned, children having relationships with AI. There's some that are much further ahead than some of the negatives, I think the industry is trying to get attention to.
0: You have called AI aliens created in a lab that could evolve almost as a species of its own and become to us what, quote, we are to dogs or cats, unquote. And you've said this isn't just a technological leap. It's a, quote, evolutionary event. That sounds scary. That sounds ominous.
23: Yes, the arrival of AI is both fantastic for things like health care and new tools, really unbelievable, but it's also something that has such profound power and really changes life in a pretty profound way that I always worry when people look back at previous technological advances. Like I was involved in the personal computer and the internet. Those were a big deal, but nothing compared to this. This changes the world more than all previous technologies, and we got to get everyone on the same page about what a big deal this is.
0: And you've warned that AI could make it much easier for bad actors to develop deadly bioweapons. You said the risk of having a bioterrorist attack is now 50 times the risk of a natural pandemic. How soon do you think that nightmare scenario could happen? Are we talking imminently, and are our leaders doing enough to make sure it does not happen?
23: Well, no, we're not doing enough. The front that we'll probably see most dramatically in the next year is cyber attacks, because there's a known business model where, you threaten to do something and ask somebody to pay you for that, or you create a disruption that changes something in the stock market or some betting thing that you go and do. And so the real danger right now is not the AIs getting out of control. We need to work on that, but that's years away in terms of the big impact that might have. It's really bad people using AI, particularly in AI where you can take out all the safeguards. We put in safeguards to try and avoid you doing cyber attacks. We put safeguards in to avoid you doing bioterrorism, but right now you're allowed to take all those safeguards out. So when you have bad people, no safeguards, and then the latest models, that's where over the next year, primarily in the cyber area, we are going to have a lot of negative surprises.
0: Now, Sam Altman called some of the scenarios that people are envisioning about AI, quote, so dystopian that they sound like the plot of bad science fiction movies, unquote. He warned against people falling into, quote, the trap of doomerism, unquote. Now, you've called AI the most dangerous thing ever that makes nuclear weapons look like nothing. Sam Altman, it sounds like, would suggest that you are falling into the trap of doomerism. How would you respond?
23: Well, all responsible AI leaders, including Sam Altman, including Dario Amodei, they are telling the world this is very concerning. The way that gets articulated in terms of potential negative scenarios, yes, it can get overblown when people act like all of humanity is at risk in some intimate way. That is going too far. But say compared to cars or planes or drugs, all things that I think we're pleased that we have significant regulatory capability to try and keep people safe, this is more dangerous than any of those. And so you know, there are some grim possibilities if we don't maintain control. And I do think the industry is doing its job to raise the alarm bell, but this idea that if we're judicious, we can minimize these risks, maybe that's not coming across, particularly because the government sometimes, you know, goes to the extreme of let's not have any safeguards or let's completely stop this. You know, finding that middle ground like we did with planes and cars and medicines, that we don't have a lot of sophistication right now. But I do believe that middle ground exists.
0: So you talk about planes and cars and medicine. There's regulatory models and organizations for all of that. Planes, there's the FAA. Medicine, there's the Food and Drug Administration.
23: Exactly, exactly.
0: We don't have anything like that right now, and what we're hearing from our leaders in Washington are these organizations should self-police, and the FBI and Justice Department, you know, making sure that crimes don't happen, that's sufficient. I think there are a lot of people, I'm sure yourself, who think it's not sufficient. Are you concerned at all about the self-governing idea?
23: I think over the next year, we'll move beyond self-governance. The idea that for the most dangerous technology humans ever invented, that that's the final word, that just the companies themselves are the only check that society has, particularly when this idea of what safeguards do you need, you know, it's clear we're not doing enough. We see through these incidents. So I do think over the next year, the idea that government has to get more sophisticated and we will have safety groups like we do for those other domains, I think that'll become quite obvious to people. I'll certainly be a strong voice for that.
0: One of the other concerns, obviously, is what this AI means in terms of job losses. And you've said that the breadth of job losses from AI across virtually all sectors is going to be unprecedented. You're calling for certain occupations in education and healthcare, for instance, to be reserved for humans. Do you think that there's any appetite among our political leaders, among our business leaders, to do that if there is money to be saved or made?
23: Yeah, I think this idea that you have to reserve things for humans, you know, because I'm looking at how fast these models are improving and what the incentive is to use the AI in place of human labor. You know, I'm looking out and saying in the years ahead, we really do need to make a decision as a society. How do we tax AI usage or robot usage? And where do we want to make sure the human jobs are preserved? Until people get their mind around how powerful this is and therefore what it's going to be doing to these jobs, the idea that you need to reserve things for humans may sound bizarre. But in fact, you know, we will get there, and then we will decide politically, are there things that we think only humans, you know, should be allowed to do.
0: Before you go, sir, just quickly, since you've been making your concerns known, especially, have you heard from President Trump or any of the leaders in Washington?
23: Well, I've certainly heard from a number of politicians, and, you know, I'm hopeful in time I'll get my chance to talk with President Trump and his key people. You know, the more time that's spent on this, the better, because we are not yet where we need to be.
0: All right, Bill Gates, thank you so much for your time and your expertise. We really appreciate it.
23: Thank you.
0: Could the path to a Democratic Senate majority run through Kansas? My panel's here to try to make sense of this map. That's next.
5: 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You're listening to a replay of CNN's State of the Union. Coming up, a roundtable with Brad Todd, a GOP strategist, Karen Finney, former spokesperson for the 2016 Hillary Clinton presidential campaign, Ashley Davis, former George W. Bush Homeland Security official, and Corbin Trent, former communications director for Congresswoman Alexandria Ocasio-Cortez, Democrat from New York.
6: It's not
1: just that you've hired half the Third Reich to staff your congressional office.
6: My opponent is a radical.
7: You owe me an apology.
8: No, you owe
7: that
8: me an apology.
7: That is
24: weak, cowardly, won't stand up until his poll numbers drop.
25: You're going to find out that this guy is not what he says he is.
26: In 30 years of doing debates, I've never seen it continue during the commercial, but it did.
0: No holds barred debates this week in key Senate races. You saw those there, Georgia and Maine and Michigan. Will any of it move the needle? My panel joins me to discuss. Brad, let me start with you. Did any of these debates, based on the debates or the clips you saw, change anything, do you think?
27: I think in the Michigan race, it may have done so. You know, Abdul El-Sayed, the big question, he came from the far left of the Democratic primary. The question for him is, can he renounce a lot of the things that got him pushed over to the left? And he did not do so. I think that race is they got three more debates, by the way, in Maine. I think that's a big deal. Four debates in one race is a huge deal. I've negotiated a lot of these debates. I've coached candidates for them. You know, they don't often change the needle, but sometimes they do. I don't know if Tom Tillis beats Kay Hagan in 2014 without the debates. I think the debates changed that race fundamentally. So some of these races, it may matter more than anything else that happens.
0: What do you think, Karen?
28: I think generally one debate can make a difference, but then I think it becomes diminishing returns unless you have a breakout moment or you really screw up.
0: And did you see anything that was either of those?
28: Not really. I mean, look, what you saw was, I think, both sides trying to press the talking points, right? And a big message for Democrats with the Republican candidates is you are going to be held accountable for supporting Trump because the Trump policies are so unpopular. And Republicans are trying to make it about how wacky the Democrats are rather than talking about policy and what the impact has been. So I didn't see anybody I think everybody did fine. Like, I didn't see anybody have a huge breakout moment, but I didn't see anybody make any mistakes.
0: So the Cook Political Report moved three Senate races towards Democrats and estimates potential pickups of 2 to 6 seats for the Democratic Party. And now Chuck Schumer's PAC, the Democratic leader, he's putting $5 million into the race for Hamilton in Kansas. What does that say about the shifting turf that eking in the Democrats? And do you think a blue wave is coming?
29: I think a blue wave, as much as it can, is coming in the House, whether that's 9-19, which Cook is now saying, but, you know, in the first term for Trump, it was 29-40. So it's never going to be as much as it was in 2018. But I also think, and here's my, you know, I do this. This is like officially silly season. So yeah, we're all looking at all of these different polls. But let's talk about Kansas for a second. Let's talk about Texas. In 2018, Cook, who I highly respect, they had Marsha Blackburn as a toss-up and they had Ted Cruz as a toss-up. Is Kansas the Tennessee of 2018? I'm not there yet that we're losing the Senate, the House. Yes, and I'm actually okay with that. I think that divided government's good, especially for us going into 2028. We won't own everything, but I'm not there yet in the Senate. We'll see.
0: Corbin, let me ask you. Congresswoman Alexandria Ocasio-Cortez, for whom you used to work, will be campaigning for Abdul El-Sayed in Michigan this week. At a closed New York fundraiser, she said, reported by the New York Times, quote, "What we do is that we break open the entire political calculus in America, period, because if you can win, if Abdul can win, anybody can win anywhere," unquote. The argument she's making is that a progressive like El-Sayed can win in Michigan. That breaks open the map. This is part of the Bernie Sanders theory of the case. Mm-hmm. You give Democrats who are dormant, progressives who haven't voted, a reason to vote. They will turn out in droves. Do you agree? And do you think Abdul El-Sayed in Michigan is actually a template for anyone winning anywhere?
30: I mean, I think that's definitely a step in that direction, for sure. I mean, I think that what's going to determine whether or not a Democrat can win in places like Tennessee again, which carried Bill Clinton twice, elected Al Gore. I mean, you know, places like Tennessee, West Virginia, Kansas, that used to be actually Democratic strongholds at some points in our history that's not that long ago. I think what really changes that is, do Democrats start to deliver, or at least do their best to deliver in 27 and up to 28? If they win the House and the Senate, like you said, we're going to have a divided government. Do they put Trump on his heels? Is he vetoing bills? Is he actually going in there and standing in the way of things that people believe can change their lives in a positive way? And I think if Democrats can do that, then yes, anybody can win anywhere.
27: I think there's a little bit simpler explanation on Kansas, and I do think Roger Marshall's in trouble. The reason he's in trouble is because Adam Hamilton is exactly the kind of Democrats they should have been recruiting a long time. He's very critical of the Democratic power structure. He's critical of Chuck Schumer. And he, religion's a major part of his life. He's the pastor of the largest church in Kansas. And, you know, you and I grew up in rural areas where people who are very comfortable with their faith trust people who are comfortable with their faith. And I think that is a factor. But we may have a lumpy map. You know, Minnesota is actually a race that nobody's talking about. It stays in the margin of error. It's because Peggy Flanagan, again, came from the far left of the Democratic primary. Michelle Tafoya may actually sneak up. Wouldn't it be wild if she saves the Senate in a race nobody's talking
28: Although
27: about?
28: Although in Minneapolis, we are seeing over a huge turnout, not surprisingly, Latino and African Americans who witnessed the horror of what ICE did. So, I mean, don't forget that calculation. Look, I think one of the things that's exciting about Kansas is also this pastor, he represents a cadre of Kansas, I think about half a dozen, more than the DSA, four DSA, six faith leaders, who are running as Democrats because of their faith and trying to reclaim the faith conversation, which I think is exciting for the party because it means people are running on their values. When I've heard Hamilton talk about that some of the disagreements

0: thinking about the idea, for example, of universal health care, he might disagree how we get there. Mm-hmm. And so I think that's going to make for an interesting conversation if Democrats both, if we get a blue wave, and if they decide to put a lot of the petty ego aside and actually not just put Trump on his heels, but figure out how to use their power to get something done.
1: And there's a Democrat governor that no one remembers. I mean, there's always everyone right. quoting that there's a never been a Republican or Democrat yeah. senator for so long, but there is a Democrat governor, so there's a path.
2: In her second term, I think.
1: Yeah.
0: And she's very popular.
3: It's arguably
0: and very
3: a three-party state, actually.
1: But New yeah. Hampshire, you know, over the last couple of weeks, it's just starting to have a bigger gap. I'm still thinking Sununu has a chance. Are you agreeing with me or not?
3: I think New Hampshire races don't start.
1: Sorry,
3: in the middle
1: I just took over
3: September.
1: The show.
2: Yeah. No, it's fine. I was going to come to you on Maine, but that's fine.
3: I think the races in New Hampshire start very late. Kelly Ayotte's a popular governor. She's going to be the main force on the ticket. It won't be anything in Washington. I think Sununu has a good shot.
4: But what about, we're seeing Democrats actually turn out more in early voting, right? We're seeing
3: that they vote early.
1: Yeah, they always vote early.
4: But
1: yeah.
4: we're seeing it beat their. This, in
1: we're
4: some cases, it's beating the presidential turnout.
1: But not in North Carolina.
2: Corbin, let me just ask you about Maine. Can mm-hmm. Troy Jackson get it over the hump? Do you
4: I think absolutely.
2: Really?
4: Yeah, I think, especially if they latch on to the Susan Collins corruption stuff that's happening. I think if they can push that a little further, get that into the news more. Her, you know, she's running on trust, I think. She's garnered a lot of trust over the years.
2: And she's chair of appropriations. She's brought a lot of bacon home to Maine.
1: Yeah, I think.
2: Or lobster.
4: I think she's definitely going to be hard to beat, but I think that we've got a cycle right now where you've got the headwinds on the Republican Party, tailwinds to a degree on the Democratic Party. And so I think if you're going to be able to beat her, this is the cycle.
2: All right, don't go anywhere. We have more panel coming up. Coming up next, what our expert panelists are they're going to be watching as the midterms enter this final stretch. Stay with us.
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2: Welcome back to State of the Union. Let's go around the horn to get a sense of what each of my panelists is watching just 23 days out from Election Day. Karen, I'm going to start with you. What are you fixating on as we come to the home stretch?
0: So I've been talking to campaigns about how real does it feel on the ground, because I think none of us really trust those poll numbers.
2: We're out of touch elitists.
0: Yes. So I've been saying, okay, what are you hearing on the doors? What is the reaction to the candidates when they are not just going to the big rallies, but when they're doing the smaller events and just sort of going into small businesses? And I keep hearing that it's quite real. So it's not just, and we're talking a lot about the dissatisfaction with Trump, which none of us should be surprised about, but it's also people are excited about our candidates. And so that's what I'm going to continue to watch is, again, what's the tension between what we're seeing in the polls and what people are literally hearing on the ground and seeing on the ground.
3: Brett? Well, first off, most of the time I think elections are about independents, and I think they still are predominantly, but you could decide the Senate this year on unity. Ken Paxton's currently only getting 86% of Republicans because we had a split primary for good reason.
2: And he's a troubled candidate.
3: He's a lift. He's a real lift for John Cornyn voters. If he can get up to 95% of Republicans, he wins. Case closed. Same in Michigan. Abdul El-Sayed is losing 13% of black voters right now. That's probably too many for him to hang on and win. So I think unity in those two races could tip the balance of the Senate.
2: That's why Obama was in Michigan campaigning for him, among other reasons. Corbin?
4: The two things I'm looking for are the gas prices when I drive down the road in East Tennessee, and then when I go by groceries, the ribeye, how much that. I mean, I think literally this election is going to come down to how people feel about the economy. And I think that's going to go all across the country. I don't think that matters where you're at. As long as this $6.11 on diesel stays every time I drive by the Amoco, then, yeah, that's what I'm watching.
1: The only hope we have on that, though, is do people just realize why the gas prices are high, which everyone knows it's because of the war. The president said he's not going to do anything about that until after the election. So do they know that's baked in and still end up voting for Republicans? I don't know. I agree with you. Okay, we'll see. But I want to see if NRSC starts playing in Minnesota.
2: That's the National Republican Senatorial Campaign.
1: Sorry, yes. Thanks for interpreting for me.
2: Yes,
1: I live in D.C., obviously.
2: But if they put money in Minnesota,
1: it's going to be. I want to see if they really think that's a true race. And also how much more money they put in New Hampshire. I think that, obviously, we've taken everything out, or they have taken everything out of North Carolina. They've taken out of Georgia. Realizing that Democrats have those seats in the Senate, are we going to put some money other places?
2: That is really what I watch, is where do the parties put their money? Because the polling, the public polling, is not as good as the private polling that the campaigns and the parties have, and that dictates where they put what's most important in politics, money.
0: Yeah. But I also, you know, we don't talk about it enough.

0: We have, for Democrats, to remember that Ohio and Florida Senate races, those are special elections. So I'm also watching those because if we win, that means two more Democrats in the Senate in that interim, interregnum,
1: you might get half.
0: If you will.
1: You might get half of that.
0: I'll take either. I'll take both.
2: I think seeing
0: I'll take
2: Florida
3: and what,
2: come close
3: and what does
2: is
3: that mean
2: really?
3: if Supreme Court justice steps down
0: exactly.
3: now
0: exactly. Or Trump loses his mind.
4: I think if Nixon comes within even 5 or 6 points as
5: Florida.
4: A Democratic Socialist in Florida, I think that is a bellwether.
0: She's not a Democratic Socialist.
5: I'll take that.
0: She's a member of DSA. Joined last fall. Don't do that.
1: All right.
5: They're all DSA.
1: Anyway, thanks one and all. Appreciate it. Secretary Pete Hegseth's plans to live stream an execution may have hit a roadblock. That's next.
6: The roundtable guests on CNN's State of the Union include Brad Todd, Republican strategist, Karen Finney, former spokesperson for the 2016 Hillary Clinton presidential campaign, Ashley Davis, former Homeland Security official in the George W. Bush administration, and Corbin Trent, former communications director for Congresswoman Alexandria Ocasio-Cortez, Democrat from New York. And CNN's State of the Union continues on C-SPAN Radio.
1: The execution may not be televised after all. That's according to President Trump, who now says he has not yet decided whether to live stream the execution by firing squad of the Fort Hood shooter, Nidal Hassan.
7: There are two thoughts. Don't show it and show it. I'll make a decision ultimately. I know what the military would like to do, but we'll make a decision.
1: By the military, Trump is referring to Secretary of Defense Pete Hegseth, whose sources say took many in the Pentagon by surprise when he announced his plan to make Nidal Hassan's execution public.
8: And we'll make sure that people are able to watch it, that it's public, because people need to understand that this is there's serious consequences for these types of things.
1: As Defense Secretary Hegseth has called for no quarter in the war for Iran. No quarter means taking no prisoners, killing surrendering enemy soldiers. It's a war crime. Hegseth has overseen what critics say are extrajudicial killings of people accused of transporting drugs in the Caribbean, providing no evidence publicly to back up those claims used to justify summary executions. Hegseth has also repeatedly blocked the promotions of female and non-white officers. Pentagon denies that had anything to do with gender or race. He has called the notion that diversity is our strength, quote, the single dumbest phrase in military history. These are ideas perhaps more at home in the 1930s. Coincidentally, the last time the U.S. carried out a public execution, more at home then than in 2026. And these facts are important for this context because they say something about Hegseth and where his priorities lie and what his mentality is. Using public executions to send a message is traditionally the hallmark of repressive dictatorships like Iran or North Korea or others. Retired General Sean McFarland, who was commander of Fort Hood, personally approved Nidal Hassan's execution. He wrote that live streaming it, quote, surrenders a piece of the moral high ground in the war against groups like Al-Qaeda and ISIS, quote, by adopting their barbaric practice of video recording the executions of their prisoners, unquote. No one's defending Iran. He admitted to his crimes, was convicted in a military court. But this issue of live streaming his execution highlights a deeper concern. Republican Senator John Curtis of Utah warned that, quote, a civilization erodes when it cultivates an appetite for executions as a form of entertainment. And while Hegseth often uses religious framing to justify his actions, the U.S. Conference of Catholic Bishops called his plans, quote, a barbaric promotion of a culture of death that would, quote, undermine the moral fabric of our nation. It's not even a question about you, American soldiers, executing Nidal Hassan, who is now a wheelchair-bound paraplegic, whether or not they're going to use it for propaganda purposes against the United States. Nidal Hassan himself reportedly told military officials that he wishes to become a martyr. Why is Secretary Hegseth giving this gift to terrorists? Thank you for spending your Sunday morning with us. Fareed Zakaria, GPS, starts next.
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10: Welcome back. We're joined now by Danielle Garza, who's the president of Libre Initiative, which is a conservative Latino group. Welcome to Washington Journal.
2: Thank you, Kimberly. It's a pleasure.
10: Now, can you tell us about the Libre Initiative, how your organization is funded, your membership, political point of view?
2: So the Libre Initiative is a nonprofit, nonpartisan organization that advocates for policies that uphold really our nation's founding principles. We believe that the U.S. Latino community must be mobilized in support of limited government, free enterprise, self-governance, and the freedoms enshrined in our Constitution. I would also add that we advocate for policies that really grow productivity in the private sector and create an environment of freedom with minimal interference from government with an individual's desire to rise, right, to create and build and to worship and to express their opinions about the direction of our country.
10: There has been can you also talk a little bit about your membership and how you all are funded?
2: We're in 14 to 15 states across the country. We have thousands of volunteers who help us mobilize in advocacy for policies that are center right. As far as funding, well, we have about 400 to 450, depending on the year, donors dedicated to, you know, preserving freedom. Again, those founding principles of our nation. And so we're very blessed that they invest with us, and I think they see the results.
10: Can you give some examples of the types of candidates? I believe that you have a political arm, the types of candidates that you all support.
2: Well, yeah, of course. John Husted, for example, for U.S. Senate in Ohio, that is endorsed by Libre Action, which is our PAC. Michael Whatley for U.S. Senate in North Carolina. Mike Rogers, also U.S. Senate in Michigan under Libre Action. But also in states like Arizona, Juan Ciscomani for Congress, for example. Gabe Evans in Colorado. Tom Barnett in Michigan. Eric Flores here in South Texas, where I'm from. We're mobilizing Latinos in support of him, going door to door. We do phone calls, we do mailers, we do digital ads, TV time, sometimes billboards. John James for governor in Michigan, and also Tom Tiffany, governor in Wisconsin as well.
10: Now then, let's look at some polling. There's been some polling from NBC News and Telemundo about the feelings of Latino voters who were just such a crucial voting bloc, especially in the last presidential election. And this polling found that 69% of Latino voters disapprove of President Trump's job approval. 27% approve. 59% say they will vote for a Democratic congressional candidate in their generic congressional preference. And the Democratic Party's leading on which party would do a better job in nearly every issue tested, with the largest 30% related to health care. On border security, Republicans and Democrats are tied. What is behind this big shift in support from Republicans to Democrats, especially as it relates to the president, among Latino voters?
2: Kimberly, I would say that I think in 2024, President Trump won over a large portion of new Latino voters that had voted along with fellow Latino GOP supporters that had been there all along. But not all of these new voters became new Republicans. They were, and many remain, swing voters. Good news for the GOP is that there are Latinos who got comfortable voting Republican. Now, I think there's also an argument here to be made that efforts of groups like Libre, my group, helped to create principled voters who have come to understand that they align more with Republicans on pro-growth, pro-energy, pro-freedom policies that uphold our freedom, our founding principles. So we think that that increased the base for the GOP from a floor of about 25 to 27% 12 years ago to about 35 to 37%. But there's no question that the fight is now for that 30% of transactional Latino voters who are in the middle, who swing on the state of the economy, on immigration, on other issues of priority to them. We are in the end 16.5 million individual voters who voted in 2024, and they all have different priorities and different aspirations.
10: And I think that really showed up, especially in the presidential election, with different communities and different diaspora groups really voting quite differently depending on the issues at play. I want to speak about one subgroup that you all have focused on quite a bit, which is the business community and Latino business owners and immigrants in general, but also Latinos are more likely to start small business, especially immigrants, than native-born Americans, as I'm sure you well know. But there is a story here in USA Today about Hispanic business owners weighing in on the Paxton versus Tallarico, Texas race. And in this, it found that among business owners, Democrat James Tallarico leads Republican Ken Paxton 47-42 in the U.S. Senate race, with affordability, immigration, and health care emerging as the top voter issues there. That's pretty close, but I wonder what you think about business owners in particular leaning a bit towards the Democratic candidate there.
2: I think there was a sense of not meeting expectations by the Trump administration with the big economic indicators. And what I mean by that is I think, individual Latinos, business owners, as you mentioned, and even fellow Americans expected a 3 to 3.5 to 5% GDP growth. I think they expected interest rates to come down to 3 to 4% as well. I think it was important that we knocked down inflation to about 2% from the 3.5, that, you know, persistent number that it's been at. And I think because of, you know, whatever the factors were that haven't, you know, gotten the administration there, swing voters are, you know, looking at alternatives. And I think that's basically what you're seeing within the Latino community itself. But again, it goes to the point that it's a mistake by either party to think that they've cemented some kind of loyalty from all voters that came to their side in the last previous election. I think party loyalty and affinity towards parties really is diminishing. There's a big growing sense of those independents. And so there's disillusion on both sides. Democrats are not well liked either. Let's make that clear. And they were burned first by that false confidence that they would always, Latinos would always vote left.
10: We'll be taking questions for Mr. Garza in just a bit. Republicans can call in at 202-748-8001, Democrats at 202-748-8000, and independents at 202-748-8002. I want to turn to immigration and the Trump administration and its border and immigration policies. Looking back at that NBC Telemundo poll, 18% of Latino Americans say they or someone close to them has considered leaving the United States over the last 2 years over concerns about ICE enforcement, and 17% say they or someone close to them has considered not voting in person this year because of concerns about ICE. I want to play a clip of Department of Homeland Security Secretary Mark Wayne Mullen on Friday after a federal immigration agent shot and wounded a Dominican man in a largely residential section of New York City the day before.
3: I want to reiterate a couple of things. One, DHS, through all our 80,000 law enforcement agencies, through HSI, ERO, CBP, ICE, and all our other components, we go after the worst of the worst every single day. Every single day. Our goal is to get them off the streets. If sanctuary politicians refuse to take care of their own streets, President Trump has made it very clear, we will. This individual is a threat to our community. As you heard, we had a detainer on him. He was on probation. The state of New York knew he was illegal, and they chose to release him back into the streets and into the community. He also was known to be affiliated with a gang that was associated with shooting a CBP officer last year. We have belief that Oscar has either indirect or direct knowledge of the shooting, and that's why he became a target.
10: DHS has consistently said that they are targeting the worst of the worst when it comes to ICE enforcement. Do you agree with Secretary Mullen and this overall idea that this is who ICE has been targeting?
2: I would agree mostly. I know that there's been some indiscriminate action being taken in the undocumented community. But I think as Americans, as Latinos, we're not in a place where it's let's let everybody in, nor are we in a place where let's get everybody out. I think we're center right on this issue. And what I mean by that is that millions of Latino voters, like their fellow Americans, you know, do not want an unmitigated and unvetted influx of immigrants from all over the world crossing our borders because they show up at the border. It's not an anti-immigrant position. It's an anti-chaos position. We need order. We decide who comes in, under what conditions, and how many. And so when you lose control of that, then I think it undermines the safety and security of Americans. I think Democrats seemingly seek to make America one big sanctuary city, refusing to cooperate with federal government. And they would dangerously, I think, defund ICE. And I think are keeping our government shut down, or sometimes even just to keep criminal immigrants from being deported. That is not a place where we are at. You know, what I draw, Kimberly, from conversations with the Latino community is really a desire for a fair system that reflects both compassion and, I think, clear limits. Make it clear that, we decide who comes in, under what criteria and under what numbers. What we're not asking is to defund ICE or we can both enforce the laws, have a strong border, and modernize our immigration system where we can help those who are otherwise law-abiding, industrious and hardworking and strengthening America to get right with the law. I think that's where Latinos are.
10: This is obviously a challenging issue with Latino voters this cycle, and we saw last month that Florida Republican Representative Maria Elvira Salazar's campaign released an ad criticizing President Trump over his immigration crackdown. Her district is more than 70% Hispanic. Let's look at this ad.
5: Mr. President, some of your immigration enforcement efforts have gone too far. In July, 50% of the 50,000 people that were detained had no criminal record. Be careful what your advisors are telling you about immigration policies. The same Hispanics who helped you get to the White House in 2024 feel betrayed today. You can be for immigration what Lincoln was for slavery and Reagan was for communism. I'm not talking about giving them amnesty. I'm talking about giving them a dignified life in this promised land. And only you can do that.
10: How do you feel about Representative Salazar's argument there?
2: Look, I think Congresswoman Maria Salazar is a terrific representative in that I think what she's picking up from her constituents is this frustration really with both sides, both Democrats and Republicans, who fail one time and time again to reconcile their differences because they dug in on both extremes and refuse to talk to each other on this issue to reach a consensus. I mean, it's been said before, but the Republican Party doesn't get to decide what immigration reform is, and neither does the Democrat Party. They both have to come together and reach a consensus. But when it's toxic for them to even speak about it, to talk about bipartisanship, then that's where the frustration begins to bubble up in the communities. And people like Congresswoman Salazar hear about it. And then, of course, when they're being ignored, they want to express what the people are saying. And so I don't begrudge her for coming forward and making it clear that the American people want reform, want a balanced approach. It's not all enforcement. It's also let's help people get right with the law.
10: Before we turn to our callers, the New Yorker reports that Libre Initiative has allocated a large sum financially, and you mentioned this earlier, to Mike Rogers in his Michigan Senate race against Abdul El-Sayed. That state's Latino community is relatively small, only about 6%. Why is that state's Senate race so important to your group?
2: Michigan is one of these states, just like a lot of other states, where the Latino community is growing rapidly. And in Michigan, for example, they're very concentrated in a certain part of Detroit, in Grand Rapids, Michigan, in Holland, Michigan. And that's exactly where we have our offices. And so we are mobilizing Latinos to reach them, and to talk about, you know, we are in the right direction. Our economy is expanding. It's at 2.5, current GDP growth. It's record, low level of poverty. And so there are a lot of strong economic indicators here. So I think we have to keep moving in that direction of productivity, of growth, of pro-energy that creates high-paying jobs. And so we need to speak to Latinos in those cities. And we recruit volunteers that they go to church with, that they go to school with, that are their neighbors, and they work with. So I think it's important that they have those kind of conversations with people that they relate with, that they connect with, and who are going through the same kind of hardships. And to talk about, you know, the kind of policies that are going to put us on a pro-growth trajectory. And Mike Rogers is an important candidate in this race because it's one of those 50-50 states where, yeah, you're right, it's, you know, we're 5 or 6% of the population. But how the Latino vote tilts could dictate the outcome of that Senate race and basically dictate if we have a Republican Senate majority or a Democrat Senate majority. There's a lot at stake here.
10: We have a question from Steve on X who says, over 90% of Latinos send their children to public schools. What does your organization do to support those children and those schools?
2: Well, we feel strongly that there are amazing quality teachers in public schools. We, of course, are very supportive of our kids getting the kind of education that can position them better in the marketplace that is customized, you know, to them. But we also need competition. And I think we need public schools to feel the competition. In Dallas, for example, public schools in Dallas have vastly improved the kind of options that they provide their students because they saw the competition that was coming from private schools and from school vouchers and folks who were opting out of the public school system because they were giving them an inadequate education. And what I mean by Dallas school is that they were giving them night school, they were giving them vocational training, they were giving them STEM training, they were giving them early college, a lot of accommodation for students like me. When I was growing up, I was a farm worker in a farm working family who would migrate to Nebraska and California and Mexico and back to Washington State. I am a high school dropout. I missed too many days of school because I was part of a school system that where I was a round peg in a square hole. I'm mixing the metaphors, but the point is, had there been options, had there been, I think, a system that could accommodate for somebody like me, I think I would have been better off. So I think that's what parents are looking for when it comes to school choice, when it comes to educational freedom, is that what is the school that is best for my child and allow the parents to have that choice. So a big fan of public schools, but I'm also a big fan of educational options.
10: Let's hear from Barry in Tampa on our line for Independence. Good morning, Barry.
11: Yes, how you doing? I'm going to agree on you with one thing you said. Republicans and Democrats are two wings of the same bird, and I will agree on you with that right there. But where, and hearing you speak and communicate, it sounds to me like you're still part of the establishment, and it seems like you still haven't learned from the last election the fact that you're backing Wilson over Saeed. Y'all should learn to vote with the black voter base. Because for some reason, y'all think we don't vote against our interests. And we are very intellectually knowledgeable about the issues that are being voted for. So you have the same issue in your country or all of the countries. You have a light-skinned racism and a dark-skinned racism, but y'all are the same people. Okay.
10: So, Barry, what is your specific question for Mr. Garza?
11: Are they going to learn to vote with
10: who is they?
11: Race.
10: Who do you mean by they specifically? Because as Mr. Garza said, the Latino community is pretty wide-ranging.
11: Well, it sounds like it's like the Cubans. They get here and they want to close the door behind them. And then they get here. And
10: I think we understand Barry's larger point. Would you like to respond, Mr. Garza?
2: Yeah, look, the Latino community is not what you want them to be. They are what they are. There are 65 million folks who have, you know, different aspirations themselves. We are very diverse in gender, in economics, in education, in nationalities, in religion. And so, you know, we very much are very independent when it comes to our vote. the left doesn't own us and the right doesn't own us. You have to earn our vote. And so you have to do that, I think, by one, you know, you have to connect with us. You have to come into our communities and you have to make a case. Why are your ideas superior to the other person's? And why is my life going to improve and the life of my family, you know, if I vote for you over the other person? And keep coming around, you know, become familiar with our community so that we know what you're about and what you propose as a candidate. I think the vision for the next 2 years is going to be incredibly important, you know, especially if you're a Republican, because if you want to continue the next 2 years of administration, well, what are you going to do to prepare the table for economic productivity and growth over the next 2 years? And mainly, I think, you know, also, you know, what are the policy prescriptions to address the high cost that people are worried about? And reducing the tax and the regulatory burden as well, and controlling runaway spending in Congress, where we see the waste, the fraud and abuse across the country that needs to be tackled and addressed. Improve also access to capital by limiting the meddling of the Federal Reserve, increasing energy production that is going to, you know, bring down energy prices and end the conflict in Iran. That's also going to help in that sense. These are all issues that you need to make the case on. If you want to get elected, and so you need to come to our communities and make that case. Now, I'm not going to sell out the Latino community and say that you are, you know, beholden to one party. Heck, we are. We vote on principle, and that's what I mean about principled voters. You know, who are going to, you know, honor and uphold our founding principles and economic freedom. I think is so important to our community.
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5: I'm Margaret Brennan in Washington, and this week on Face the Nation, President Trump scrambles to cut last-minute deals ahead of the midterms, the latest prompting backlash within his own party. 23 days to go before the votes are counted, and the atypical campaign continues.
7: What the hell am I doing in Tennessee?
5: It's a good question. The answer? Making sure his loyalists get out and vote Republican. Late Friday, Trump cut a deal with Vladimir Putin to import Russian diesel in an effort to lower the price of fuel in America.
7: He's freeing up a lot of oil for the world, okay? That's a good thing.
5: But will Trump's deal with Putin prompt even more Republican candidates to distance themselves from him? We'll ask the number two in the Senate, Wyoming Republican John Barrasso. Democrats have their own challenges. How are they going to get their loyalists to turn out? We'll talk with Connecticut Senator Chris Murphy and the Democratic nominee for Senate in New Hampshire, Congressman Chris Pappas. Then, ICE deportation tactics are back in the spotlight following an ICE-involved shooting in New York City. We'll get the latest on that and an update on the aftermath of Hurricane Isaias from Homeland Security Secretary Mark Wayne Mullen. Finally, another view on AI with the Chief Technology Officer at Palantir, Shyam Sankar. It's all just ahead on Face the Nation.

0: Good morning and welcome to Face the Nation. We've got a lot of politics ahead, but we want to start with a quick update on the aftermath of Hurricane Isaias, which made landfall Friday night and resulted in the deaths of four people. For that update, we turn to Homeland Security Secretary Mark Wayne Mullen. Good morning to you, Mr. Secretary. This is the first Atlantic hurricane of the year. Hundreds of thousands of people left without power. I know the president approved some federal support. What is needed?
1: Well, we were in touch with the with all the governors that are affected and might be affected by the continuing storm moving across the nation. The president has been very involved in this from the get-go. Cam Hamilton, who is our director of FEMA, we started pre-positioning assets into every state and working closely with their emergency responders. Right now, from the conversation I've had with each governor, they're in good shape. We have good partnership. Now, what's interesting about this area is while they may not have been hit with storms real bad the last 2 years, mm-hmm. they work really, really good together. When I was talking to Governor Kemp from Georgia, he was talking about his relationship with Ron DeSantis. When we were dealing with the other governors, they were talking about how they're cooperating with sending assets mm-hmm. to the areas that are affected without power to get the power restored. FEMA is sitting by responding with life-saving responses. The Coast Guard is out in the inner waters in the Mississippi, the mouth of Mississippi, out in the our shores. Mm-hmm. And we are still doing some boat rescues, but really it's more recovery of the boats, not of the individuals. So we're working together well as a team. You never can be fully prepared for a storm like this, but I can tell you that the coordination from the Oval Office with President Trump's leadership to the governors, to the county yeah. first responders, we're all working very closely together.
0: Well, we hope everyone in that pathway is safe. I want to ask you about something else on the enforcement side of things. There have been at least 30 DHS officer-involved shootings under the Trump administration, according to CBS's tally of events here. There was this incident last week in New York City, and the NYPD did release a security video that shows a man dressed as a civilian with a gun drawn approaching a car and then punching in the window. I know you have said there were other DHS ICE officers in the area who were put at risk by the driver. But just to clarify events, when are you going to release the body cameras worn by those officers?
1: Well, Margaret, what you're seeing is a poll cam. What you're not seeing is actually the audio footage or a different angle where you have multiple officers that are actually approaching this individual named Oscar with a long, very long, extensive rap sheet. He's only been in the country for 3 years, and he has a rap sheet of 4 charges of felony robbery, 2 charges of felony mm-hmm. assault, felony larceny, misdemeanor assault, possession of weapons, possession of stolen property, 2 felony charges of of dangerous drugs, and strong gang affiliation that has direct or indirect knowledge of a CBP officer that was shot last year. And this guy evaded officers last month when we tried to get to him. Okay. We knew he was armed. We knew he was dangerous. There was a possibility of him being armed. We knew he was dangerous, and we knew he was going to evade. So when we approached his vehicle, we were giving lawful commands. We had approached him just like any other undercover agency that's out there from local, state, federal, or county that has undercover officers. We had our badges out, once again, giving lawful demands. He decided that he was going to accelerate and try to evade again. Mm-hmm. We had taken every precaution to try to keep that from happening. And unfortunately, this took place. We would have loved for him to exit the vehicle like we asked him to. He decided not to. And unfortunately, because of the selfish behavior, he put his 5-year-old at danger.
0: They were wearing body cameras.
1: As far as the information being released,
0: when will you release that footage?
1: Margaret, as far as the information being released, FBI and HSI is going to do the investigation, continue to do the investigation. When it's completed, we'll release all the information.
0: Okay. There was that 5-year-old you just mentioned. Given that rap sheet and how long you'd been monitoring, how come those officers didn't notice that a child was put in that car?
1: Well, what our understanding is he drove into the neighborhood. We knew his pattern of life, but we didn't know the 5-year was in the vehicle. Who did know who was in the vehicle was Oscar. Now, as a father of six kids, there's no way would I ever put my kids in danger. If I was giving lawful commands, and he knew he was being sought after, he knew the police was looking for him, because like I said, he disobeyed a month ago. I would have immediately got out of my vehicle to protect my child. There's no way I would have been selfish enough to put my child in danger. He was absolutely selfish enough to put his child in danger. He's the one that decided to accelerate and ram into another vehicle with his 5-year-old in the vehicle and then tried to accelerate towards other police officers. Well, that tells you the type of character that Oscar is. And yet somehow the mayor is out there protesting about this, but yet 7 days ago when an NYPD officer got stabbed in the same neighborhood by criminals that they released. By the way, Oscar had been released multiple times back onto the streets. Not one time did the governor, not one time did the mayor have a press conference or talk about how awful it was that these criminals are stabbing NYPD officers. That's right.
0: But I think we're all thankful, as I'm sure you are, that that 5-year-old was not harmed. Let me ask you about something
1: else,
0: though. Okay. Let me ask
1: you. It's frustrating, though, Margaret, because this guy should have never been on the streets, because we had a detainer on him and asked the New York City to hand him over to us when they had him on in their possession. He was on probation. He's an illegal. He should have never been on the streets to begin with.
0: Let me ask you about another concern. Secretary Hegseth said that he plans to live stream the upcoming execution by firing squad of convicted murderer Nidal Hassan, who killed 13 service members in 2009. Hassan's in a wheelchair. Doesn't the administration risk live streaming this and making him a martyr to his cause? Couldn't this be a risk to the homeland?
1: No one has to watch it. But
0: for me
1: to have sympathy for anybody that killed 13 service members in a scumbag like this, it's a psycho who was supposed to be a psychiatrist.
0: I'm not asking about him.
1: No,
0: I'm asking about the live streaming and the risk that could be created by it.
1: Listen, once again, no one has to watch it if they don't choose to.
0: I
1: follow
0: it?
1: President Trump. He's a commander. He's a commander in chief of the country, and he does a phenomenal job. He leads this country with a very, very, very direct, forward, straight hand, and he's restoring America values and bringing where America
0: should be back in line. Your Republican colleagues Lisa Murkowski and Kevin Cramer have both said that this provides exactly what terrorists crave—an audience. It risks martyrdom. Have you weighed the risk here of radicalization, of just creating a risk?
1: Margaret, we waive the risk every single day in this country. Department of Homeland Security, that's what we do, is we protect the homeland. But I don't see an elevated risk at this point at all because of this. I think people need to understand if you attack America, we will come after you, and we will make sure that the punishment fits the crime. And in this case, he killed 13 individuals on Fort Hood.
0: Yes.
1: I have no sympathy for him, and I give absolutely zero thought to the way that this man dies. My job as Secretary of Homeland Security is to protect the homeland, and
0: exactly.
1: That's what we do, and all 270,000 employees that work in DHS do every single day.
0: Yes, that's what I was asking about the homeland. I want to ask you about another issue. Money that was allocated by Congress to Customs and Border Protection was used to purchase roughly $20 million in ads that have run on networks. One of the ads will be on this program as well. It's touting President Trump's accomplishments and also him personally. There has been outcry from some Republican senators, including on this program last week. The president has since said his political action committee will pay for future ads. That's taken care of. Okay. What about the past spending? Will U.S. taxpayers be reimbursed for the money that was spent on this?
1: Anytime we can do a public service announcement and brag about America, I'm all about it. You have so much negative media that's out there by fake media that's constantly controversy, that if it bleeds, it leads. I think 99% of the coverage on President Trump is negative. The majority of it's negative about our country and supposedly the direction that we're headed, but yet murder rates are down to 126-year low. We have most secure borders in probably our nation's history. Fentanyl deaths arrests are dropping. Drug seizures are dropping every, or drug apprehension is gaining speed every single day. And we should be bragging about what's happening inside America. I commend the opportunity to have the, I commend the opportunity of President Trump to give us the opportunity to brag about America.
0: Okay. So no reimbursement. Secretary Mullen, thank you.
1: Thank you, Margaret.
0: And we're joined now by Connecticut Democratic Senator Chris Murphy. Good morning.
2: Good morning.
0: Have you here in person. Yesterday, there were 309 people injured, 12 killed, including one American, in this attack on the airport in Riyadh, Saudi Arabia. President Trump said the U.S. both may join strikes, but also that the U.S. is talking to the Houthis. That's the Iran-backed group that carried out this strike. Do you support retaliation, and do our Saudi partners, who you were just visiting, deserve the American support?
2: Yeah, I was in that airport the day before, having visited the Saudis and the Qataris who are trying to negotiate an end to the war. I mean, listen, what I saw on the ground is a war that is spiraling out of control. You have a dozen dead, a full-blown new war between the Houthis in Yemen and Saudi Arabia. You have the Iranians restarting their missile programs. We never eliminated their drone program. They're restarting the nuclear program. Gas prices are at $6 in some states.
0: They're restarting their nuclear program?
2: There's evidence that at one of the primary sites in which we think they are digging underground, they are restarting nuclear research activities. Gas prices, diesel prices, food prices through the roof. 20 Americans dead, $100 billion spent. If the Trump administration was trying to lose this war, they couldn't do worse than they are doing. This is a humiliation to the United States. The war is getting bigger and more dangerous, not smaller and more limited. And it's an advertisement for every single member of the House and the Senate who voted for this war, who continues to support this war, to be booted out of office this November.
0: But in regard to this particular strike, the U.S. has not committed to retaliating on our partners, the Saudis' behalf. Do you think that would be appropriate?
2: No, I don't think the United States should go to war in Yemen. I mean, this administration is absolutely incompetent in war making. And so just as we have made the Middle East worse and more chaotic by getting involved in a war against Iran, we would simply escalate and make the situation even more dangerous if we then went to war not only with Iran, but with the Houthis in Yemen as well.
0: Well, in many ways, there's this argument about U.S. credibility in the region and continued presence. The Congressional Budget Office says it's unable to estimate the cost of damage to American bases because the Pentagon hasn't provided the information, and the extent of rebuilding is unclear. The extent is unclear because the intent is unclear, and some Democrats have even said they want to shrink the U.S. presence. I believe you also favor drawing down the U.S. military presence. Are you going to vote to rebuild the installations you saw that were damaged?
2: Well, I didn't see any installations. I mean, that's the issue, is that we have no...
0: I thought you saw the embassy that was...
2: Well, I saw the embassy, okay. But the most expensive rebuild would be of the naval base in Bahrain and our air base in Qatar. And right now, members of Congress are being denied the ability to see the damage at these bases because there is a cover-up underway. There is a cover-up underway to try to hide from the American public the cost of this war and the debacle that it has caused in the region. So how could we assess whether we want to rebuild these facilities if the administration is denying us the ability to see them or even to understand the scope of the damage? I mean, the blockage of basic congressional oversight responsibilities here is absolutely egregious.
0: You said that you had evidence shared with you of possible rebuilding of Iran's nuclear program. Was that a classified briefing? Was that a briefing that the administration did share with you?
2: No, that's open source reporting that the Iranians are potentially starting to dig deeper to rebuild some of the capacities in Pickaxe Mountain.
0: Okay, because the Pentagon does say they need additional funds for the war we are currently in with Iran. How do you balance the political statement and the intent to end it against the question of whether we are supporting and protecting our people who are still in the region?
2: Yeah, the best way to support our troops and our people in the region is to end this war, to unilaterally end American hostilities, and to frankly ask our partners in the region to do the work of reopening the strait and reopening the Red Sea. The reality is so long as the potential continues for...
0: Just walk away.
2: Well, for, the president is saying that he is considering, after the election, going back to war with Iran. And so, of course, Iran's response to that is going to be an escalation of the war. The president needs to bring this war to an end, and that will be the quickest way that the waterways will be reopened. Again, this is a president who is showing just humiliating levels of incompetence in war making, and escalation is just going to bring more misery for the American taxpayers and for people who live in that region.
0: Just to put a fine point on it, I mean, the Iranians want the U.S. to withdraw from the region. Do you favor a drawdown of U.S. troops from the region?
2: Well, I think the United States is always going to have a presence in that region. But let's just be honest. We don't have a naval base any longer in Bahrain. We don't have an effective base in Qatar because minutes into the war, the Iranians took those bases out. So at the very least, if we're going to rebuild any capacity in that region, we're going to have to find a way to protect it. Donald Trump was so fundamentally unprepared for this war that within days of the war starting, our billion-dollar air bases and naval bases in the region were obliterated by the Iranians. Every single American should be furious about that, not just because Americans died, but because their taxpayer dollars at scale were wasted. And so, yes, we should reconsider whether we should rebuild them if we can't protect them. And this president is incapable of protecting our people in the Middle East.
0: The Pentagon did disclose yesterday 20 fatalities, American fatalities.
2: Extraordinary.
0: I want to ask you a bit about politics. Our CBS polling shows Republicans, they do have perhaps a turnout problem compared to Democrats. But when it comes to perception, 58% of registered voters polled by CBS say they view the Democratic Party as weak. What is the affirmative Democratic message other than we're not Trump?
2: Well, I mean, listen, we are in the middle of a war that is a disaster for the American people. I mean, people can't afford food. They can't afford to fill their gas tank. Farms are going bankrupt in the Middle East at a record rate. So, I mean, let's just be honest. The most important thing that the American people are thinking about right now is getting these people out of power, because this has been a disaster for the world, for America's reputation, and for the economy. But yes, I think we need to be bold in our ideas and our proposals for how we're going to fix this mess. And so we should promise that if we win this election, we are not going to fund this war, right? We're not going to approve money for the Department of Defense without a commitment from the Trump administration that this war ends. We're going to take on this corruption, not just Trump's corruption, but the entire corruption of the federal government. If you elect us, we're going to work to get billionaire and corporate and anonymous money out of politics. To the extent that people see us as weak, I think historically it's been because our ideas haven't been big enough, our tactics haven't been bold enough. And yes, in the closing days of this campaign, we can promise people, if you elect us, we are going to take on his corruption. We are going to end this war, and that supplemented with the higher prices and the debacle of the war with Iran, I think could result in a landslide.
0: You're hitting the trail, as I understand it. North Carolina, Florida, Michigan, Minnesota, you're going to help out one of our other guests in New Hampshire. But let me ask you about the Florida decision. The Senate candidate Angie Nixon there has aligned herself with Democratic socialists over the summer. Does that give you pause at all? Or when you talk about big ideas, is that the kind of big idea you want to endorse?
2: Well, I also think we should just be a big tent, right? There's, I think, a pretty big difference between Chris Pappas in New Hampshire and Angie Nixon in Florida. And if we want to win elections, we should welcome people who have a diverse set of ideas into the party. The people
0: of Florida, you got to govern.
2: Well, the people of Florida will decide, right, whether they want Angie Nixon or whether they want Senator Moody, who has basically said nothing about the growing massive corruption scandals in this administration. But as a party, I think we should welcome a lot of different people with a lot of different ideas in and then let the voters decide.
0: Senator Murphy, thank you for your time today.
2: Appreciate it.
0: Face the Nation will be back in a minute. Stay with us.
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0: And we turn now to Senate Republican Whip John Barrasso, who joins us from Casper, Wyoming. Good morning to you, Senator.
4: Well, it's great to be here in Wyoming. I'll be hitting the trail again tomorrow. It was interesting listening to Chris Murphy ignoring the craziness of the Democrat candidates for the Senate. And that's why I'm going to be out talking about the difference between the common sense Republicans, who I'm supporting and our party is, and the crazy Democrats who've been nominated and are now causing the direction of their party to go way to the left.
0: Well, I understand you are headed to Midwest and the West. Of the 10 Senate battleground races CBS is tracking, 6 are Republican-held seats. How challenging is this midterm going to be for your party?
4: Well, I'm optimistic with opportunities to pick up seats. New Hampshire, Michigan, Minnesota, you talk about corruption. That's what we're seeing in Minnesota, in their state run by the Democrats. In Michigan, I don't know if you saw the debate this past week. El Sayed was on, the Democrat nominee for the Senate in Michigan against Mike Rogers. He was asked, who's more of a threat to the United States, Iran or Israel? He could not answer and refused to answer the question. Everyone in the world knows that Iran is much more of a threat to the United States. They chant, death to America. Israel's our friend and ally. He would not admit it. Iran is at war with the United States. They've been killing Americans for 50 years. And the candidate in Michigan is so extreme that he will not even admit the reality of what the American people see.
0: Well, the Republican candidate in Michigan has tried to distance himself from the very war you're talking about, though. Mike Rogers has talked about the Iran war has got to end. He's acknowledging that the high fuel prices related to it are a problem for him. How do you explain that?
4: Well, everyone wants the war to end. Everyone wants fuel prices to come down as a Republican. Democrats don't seem to want fuel prices to come down. They like high fuel prices. They were a lot higher when Biden was in office than they are today. And when you look about the lawsuits that the Democrats are bringing, you look about the fact that in California this past year, they shut down 2 refineries. They are against fossil fuels.
0: Well,
4: last week at the Supreme Court, there was a lawsuit to say, yes, we want to sue, they do, the Democrats, sue oil companies for making gasoline because they say it contributes to climate change.
0: Let's
4: Democrats
0: say,
4: want high gas prices. They want us in electric vehicles. Yeah. And that's the difference.
0: What?
4: That's the difference between common sense Republicans and these crazy Democrats who've been nominated all
0: around
4: Senator, the country.
0: I don't mean to cut you off. I want to let you finish this in a minute when we have more time. So stay with us while we take the commercial break and we'll talk on the other side.
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0: Welcome back to Face the Nation. We return now to our conversation with Senator John Barrasso of Wyoming. Senator, we're talking about those upcoming midterm races and the pressure of higher fuel prices. We saw President Trump on Friday announce he's going to start importing Russian diesel fuel to help American farmers, ranchers, and truckers, as he put it. Congress banned Russian energy imports back in 2022, and even more recently, they put in place more possible financial penalties to the buyers of Russian oil. Doesn't the president's action violate the laws, and how do you justify giving Vladimir Putin a lifeline?
4: Well, the president is focused on getting down the cost of energy. He's focused on ranchers, farmers, truckers, as you said. I'm right in the middle of that here in Wyoming. This is cattle country. I heard it last night at an event that I was at, the high diesel prices that are impacting everyone. The president is balancing and has to make tough decisions. He's balancing his effort to stop and end the war of Putin's war in Ukraine and lowering prices for American families. What we really need to do long term is produce more American energy, but we're running into a problem with the Democrats who want us to produce less American energy and want high energy prices. So I know what the president is trying to do. I agree we need to lower the prices. And the problem is the Democrats are blocking us long term from doing what's going to be best for the American people.
0: Well,
4: we all want this war to end. We want to do it as quickly as possible in a way that Ukraine is protected with long-term peace and that energy prices come down. And the sooner that happens, the safer America will be and the lower prices will be for American consumers.
0: But letting Russia sell oil would seem to put money and more mobility to Vladimir Putin and not necessarily make a dent in diesel prices, according to most energy analysts that I've read. Former Vice President Pence said the decision to lift sanctions on Russian fuel makes no sense and is a betrayal to the legacy and leadership of the late Senator Lindsey Graham. He's talking about that Graham law you voted for. And I know you've got to make a decision by October 18th, at least the president does, about putting in place the powers you helped to give him to punish buyers of Russian oil. Doesn't the president's action make a mockery of that law you just passed?
4: We passed that law to give the president the flexibility and the firepower to use another tool against Vladimir Putin. We want to end this war. We want to get fuel prices down. The president wants that as well. This is just another point of leverage for the president to use against Putin in an effort to get a long-term solution in that part of the world. So I want him to, I voted for that law. The president signed that law, and he needs to use that because he now has the flexibility to do it in the best interest of world peace and lower energy prices here in America.
0: I want to ask you about your role on Senate Foreign Relations. You have oversight there. The Wall Street Journal has had a series of reports about the U.S. ambassador to Greece, Kimberly Guilfoyle. Can you confirm at all that there is an investigation on some level into her actions, perhaps an inspector general probe, if not something more on the ethics front?
4: Well, what we've seen in the reports is very troubling. It's concerning, and I'm sure there's going to be an investigation. I would assume the State Department would be conducting that. I know that the Senate Foreign Relations Committee will have oversight and look into that as well. But I think the public has a right to know what is found, and it is quite a bit of concern.
0: Yeah. I mean, among the things that were made public by a Trump donor were text messages in which she asked him to give her $100,000 to pay off credit card debt and asked not to put some of these things in writing because it could endanger her job. Are you comfortable with any U.S. official asking someone to pay off debt in exchange for access to government officials?
4: No, I'm not. And, you know, we're going to be back after the elections, but for the next 3 weeks, we're going to be out campaigning across the country. And I'm sure we'll discuss that later. But the focus today is making sure that the American people know just how far to the left the Democrats have gone. And they are now the party, and they have a manifesto. And you highlighted one of the candidates from Florida, the Democrat nominee in Florida. They want to eliminate Immigration and Customs Enforcement, open the border. They want to open the prisons, put these people into our communities. They want to defund the military, defund the police, raise taxes to pay for health care for illegal immigrants, and have boys and girls locker rooms. And when you were on with Murphy and you asked about the military, the Democrats have blocked the National Defense Authorization Act. He says, well, we ought to not fund things. This is the first time in 65 years that we've not passed a National Defense Authorization Act, which funds the military, makes sure they have what they need to be able to be the war fighters that they are.
0: Yes.
4: And yet the Democrats are all voting no on supporting our troops.
0: Well, he said that he did want more information. He said that briefings weren't being shared, details weren't being shared. So approving money without those briefings is something he said he was not willing to do. Would you ask the administration to be more forthcoming and give details, including on these damage to bases?
4: Well, you're talking appropriation. I'm talking about the actual Authorization Act to make sure the military has what they want. The Democrats in the Senate are so afraid of the

0: nominations and primary elections, that when those candidates in their manifesto calls for defunding the military, all the Democrats in the Senate voted against the National Defense Authorization Act, and that's just wrong.
1: Senator Barrasso, we will watch what you get done in on the campaign trail and when we get back to work in November. Thank you for your time. We'll be right back.
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1: We turn now to Congressman Chris Pappas, who's running for the U.S. Senate in his native New Hampshire. He joins us this morning from Manchester. Good morning.
3: Hi, Margaret. Good morning.
1: Well, CBS projects that New Hampshire is no longer a toss-up, but lean Democrat. So what are you focused on in these final weeks of the campaign?
3: Well, we're taking nothing for granted in this race because New Hampshire is a purple state, and we're an all-election day state where we don't have early voting generally in New Hampshire. So it's focused on how we get to those independent swing voters, how we energize the base, how we reach out to Republicans over the next 23 days to win a tough race. Our Senate race in 2016 in New Hampshire was decided by 1,017 votes. Mm-hmm. I'm up against a candidate with a very famous political pedigree in New Hampshire. He's been a U.S. senator before. But this isn't about going back to the failed politicians with failed ideas from the past. It's about looking ahead to the future, how we muster the courage to stand up to a reckless administration that's making life more expensive, how we fight to lower costs, how we connect with everyday Granite Staters about the kind of future we can build together. So I'm hopeful about where we're going to end up at the end of this thing, but we've got to put in the work over the next 23 days in order to change things in Washington and deliver the results New Hampshire deserves.
1: Well, Democrats do seem nationally to be running on an anti-Trump agenda. In your particular race, you mentioned John Sununu, your opponent. He doesn't make that strategy easy because he used to be a never Trumper. He criticizes the trade war with Canada. He doesn't like Trump sending $5,000 checks out. He said it was a mistake to start the war with Iran without a strategy for the Strait of Hormuz. I mean, he has distanced himself in some ways from the president, though he is endorsed by Mr. Trump. How do you split that in the minds of the Republicans that you are trying to win over?
3: John Sununu has said it out loud. He said that this race is important to Donald Trump's agenda and to protect the gains that Donald Trump has made for the American people. Now, I don't know what those gains are, because if you're paying $1,000 to fill up your home heating oil tank, or $6.50 to put diesel in your car for every gallon, or housing costs that are through the roof, you're not feeling like you're winning right now. So the fact is, Donald Trump has said this, that pretend I'm on the ballot.
1: Yeah.
3: He's on the ballot through candidates like John Sununu, who will maintain his majority in the U.S. Senate, will make it harder for us to hold this administration to account, to address the culture of corruption in Washington and fight to lower costs for New Hampshire families. So John Sununu stands with Trump in this campaign. He's been supporting his agenda. The fact is, the last time he was in office, he stood with George W. Bush for forever wars, privatizing Social Security and tax cuts for the rich. That didn't work for New Hampshire then, and he doesn't represent the kind of future we need to lower cost and get this economy working for everyone.
1: But if Democrats flip control of Congress, what specifically does the party want to do to stop Mr. Trump, as you just laid out? I mean, is that impeachment? Is that investigation?
3: Certainly, there has to be accountability, and the American people deserve to know what's going on in the government, and any sort of corruption has to be rooted out. But we have to focus like a laser on the economic challenges that people are living right now. We have to put some wins on the board for workers in the middle class.
1: How do you do that?
3: We can do that by building on the success of the housing bill that we passed to invest in the affordable housing stock that we need, to work to end this war and lower energy prices, to restore the cuts to health care that are kicking thousands of Granite Staters off of their health insurance and making it harder for people to access the care that they need. So we do have to focus with everything we've got on the affordability agenda that starts in January. And I think that's both a short, medium, and long-term strategy to take on the way this economy has been rigged and deliver results for middle-class families and workers.
1: You said restore cuts to health care. I think you mean in the enhanced premium subsidies. So you want more government spending on health care. Is that your platform?
3: I want New Hampshire families to be able to get a health care premium that makes sense for them, that will allow them to provide for their families. 17,000 folks in my state have dropped their insurance because of the failure to extend the ACA premium subsidies. Yeah. And we're looking at a huge cut with respect to Medicaid that's going to devastate our hospitals, health centers, and nursing homes, cynically timed to kick in just after this election. So it's a focus both on making the Affordable Care Act work, taking the insurance companies and pharmaceutical companies to account to lower prices, and making sure we're backstopping these cuts to Medicaid so that rural health care for people in underserved areas, doesn't get disrupted and, destroyed by

0: these MAGA cuts that were part of the big, beautiful bill last year?
1: Well, if Democrats do take control, there's also going to be that question of what is the unified vision for the party and can you unify your party? There's been a lot of focus on ICE, immigration and customs enforcement. You sponsored a bill that would redirect $75 billion in ICE funding to local law enforcement agencies. You say ICE needs reform. That's different from some of your Democratic colleagues who are saying disband ICE entirely, including just right next door in Maine, where Troy Jackson, who's running for Senate, says you got to break it up. Why is he wrong? Why is your approach the way to go?
0: Well, we have to be realistic. Donald Trump's going to be president for the next 2 years. We got to find every point of leverage we possibly can to rein in the disgusting abuses we have seen from ICE. From next door in Biddeford, Maine, to Minneapolis, to Texas, this is unacceptable to people in New Hampshire, and it's unacceptable to voters across the political spectrum. So we need accountability. We need to take back the extra money that they were given in that slush fund last year, $75 billion, with no strings attached by Congress, with no meaningful oversight. We need to make sure that ICE officers are conducting themselves like our trusted local law enforcement does, making sure that they're identified, that they have de-escalation training, that they have body cameras. All of that would be a step in the right direction. But the fact is, this is a nation of immigrants, and we have to make sure that we are going after the worst of the worst, criminals that are violating the law, while also respecting due process rights and making sure that immigrants are part of our extended American family. And people in New Hampshire support that, and I hope we can get to the point where we're talking about immigration reform that will allow immigrants to follow a path to work hard, to earn their citizenship, and to ensure that our businesses can benefit from that.
1: Right, and then you'd have to work with a Republican president on those things. Thank you very much for your time. We'll be back in a moment.
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1: For another perspective on artificial intelligence, we spoke Friday with Shyam Sankar, the chief technology officer for the software company Palantir. We spoke about how the rapidly advancing technology should be regulated. 50% of those polled by CBS say AI will create more problems than it solves. 29% say it'll solve more than it creates. And 21% just really don't know. Like 45% of Americans want the government to restrict use and development of AI. Is your position there should not be any guardrails at this moment?
3: No, not at all. That's not my position. I think the burden is absolutely on the technology industry to show the American people that there are real benefits to AI and not kind of ephemeral sort of benefits like it can help me schedule travel, but actually meaningful benefits that result in job growth and prosperity for the American people. I think one of the things that's really complicated in the current discussion is that there's an unseen force driving the narrative around AI safety. And it's really this millenarian doomsday cult meets messianic complex called effective altruism.
1: The other part of this argument would be the people who don't want guardrails are simply in it for commercial reasons. They want to keep selling chips or they just want access to market. So that would be the counter argument to the idea that, you know, what you're saying, which is an ideological opposition to guardrails.
3: Maybe we could just back up and who's on the side of no guardrails?
1: Well, when I want to get into the specifics here, because even just defining what guardrails is seems really complicated, and there's not even common agreement on that right now. But Jay Clayton, who is the new DNI and the new AI czar, said this week the focus is on control and monitoring of technologies with the potential to do harm. So what does that look like to you? Because it sounds like he's not even sure yet.
3: Well, I think there's a very clear view that we should be regulating the application of the technology. So if you're going to use this in medicines, you know, the FDA, we, as a republic, we have 250 years of rich laws and history on how to manage liability. I don't want to trivialize the metaphor, but, you know, if I buy a car and the car is defective, that's the car maker's problem. If I then use that car to go drive into my neighbor's house, that's my problem. And, you know, this sort of obfuscation, the narrative is this technology is a total difference of kind. I don't think so. I think it's a difference of degree.
1: Well, in that humans aren't in control of it, it would be a different kind.
3: No, humans are in control of it. Even if we look at the kind of salacious reporting around Hugging Face, the models did not do anything they were not instructed to do. You know, they were the real first, you have human error. They were not in a sandbox. They had access to the internet. It was a horrible cybersecurity configuration. Then from that perspective, they were asked to succeed at a specific benchmark, and they were not given constraints on how to do that. And they said, oh, the best way to succeed at the benchmark is to get the answers to the test and to do so.
1: So for that, who should take action to?
3: I think it's a defective product. Like if you
1: but
3: were
1: is
3: going
1: it up to the
3: that,
1: Justice Department to then bring suit, like on the programmers? Like who's liable for the technology not, you know,
3: The AI companies,
1: the
3: of course. In that specific case, it would be the AI companies. If another company had licensed that technology to use in another, yeah. in an application and the product worked as expected, but you misused the product, then it would be you that are responsible for that.
1: Mm-hmm. So you believe that the existing laws on the books should be able to handle technology as it develops?
3: I think it is a massive running head start. I think the laws on the books speak to a lot of the current considerations. Might we need a few more things on the margin? Sure, but I think we'll figure that out as we go through it.
1: So let's talk about some of those things, because you were with the president when he summoned some of these AI leaders recently. And he asked them all to sign a pledge to implement robust internal controls, partner with an external auditor, and establish a committee to evaluate reports from auditors. That was Google, Anthropic, OpenAI, NVIDIA, Elon Musk. They all signed it. Palantir, your company didn't. Why?
3: Those accords were for companies that actually make AI models, which we do not. So,
1: but you help to use them and build out platforms. Like, you don't see a reason for constraints there?
3: We do have those constraints. In fact, that part of that's our entire business is how do you safely deploy these models in mm-hmm. specific use cases. We're just not a party that we weren't asked to be a party to the accord.
1: But you were there at that meeting.
3: I was.
1: So what happened? Like, what was the conversation?
3: Well, the conversation was really an assertion that the American people expect AI to generate economic prosperity and to do so securely, and that we as companies have an affirmative obligation to deliver on exactly those things, and that we have existing laws to look at this, and that we should be all taking this quite seriously. It was a very productive conversation.
1: Because it sounded like the White House was saying something more should be done, and now you have this new AI czar, Jay Clayton, going out to Silicon Valley this week. He said he's launched this 120-day review of AI policy. What do you hope comes from that? Or is this another one of these like blue ribbon commissions that doesn't produce anything?
3: No, I think a lot will come up to it, which is really focus and energy and using the existing agencies and regulatory apparatus to make sure we're on top of this stuff and providing support where it's needed. I think one of the challenges, going back to my comments on effective altruism, is today the so-called independent research organizations that are overseeing this are not really independent. They have conflicts with the labs. They are made up of people with a singular worldview around effective altruism, looking for the doomsday scenarios. Mm. You know, you have evaluators who are essentially pointing a loaded gun at a target saying, I can't believe the gun worked, when they should really be saying, what guardrails do we have in place? Are these products working to the specifications designed, and what are the opportunities for misuse?
1: Don't you think within the current institutions there could be some sort of entity that oversees technology?
3: I think there's going to need to be an incident response and reporting regime that creates more visibility and transparency into what you're learning in the testing well ahead of product launches, that give visibility and transparency to the government of how people are doing it, implementing exactly the existing laws.
1: You have said recently that the war in Iran is the first major conflict where AI played a central role, particularly for targeting. Do you see risks for that?
3: Targeting is kind of this very salacious word. Really, targeting is a process. And if you think about the military operations, you know, the ability to execute 1,000 strikes in a single day would have taken 2 weeks of planning by 50 people before. And being able to do that with one person in 4 hours provides you a significant battlefield advantage against your adversaries. So it's really not about, you know, people jump immediately to something like AI picking the targets. That's mm-hmm. not what's happening. It's really given a set of effects that you want to create. I want to be able to take out the enemy's air defenses. Okay. What targets relate to that? Okay, how do I then push them through a process where I understand, are any of these targets on the no-strike list? Are any of these targets too close to civilian infrastructure?
1: Well, that goes to a broader argument about the elimination of some of the people who were involved in mitigating civilian impact from strikes. That was a Pentagon decision by Secretary Hegseth. And there were so many successful strikes in terms of the targeting in Iran, but there was also, as you know, this horrific one in Manab that killed at least 123 school children. Bloomberg reported some personnel relied too much on the AI in the Maven system made by Palantir using AI-enabled software. Have you determined what happened there?
3: Well, we should wait for the final report, but what I can say is that reporting's inaccurate.
1: The reporting from Bloomberg, you're saying,
3: yeah,
1: it's inaccurate?
3: It's inaccurate. And actually, the likely cause is human error. And then and quickly following that, we actually built additional AI agents that did more checking. That's part of the process we don't own. But responding to the urgency of the moment, we built additional AI that actually double checks more of the work outside of the process that we own to ensure things like that couldn't happen again.
1: So you're suggesting it was outdated intelligence or human error that fed information into the computer system? Is that what you're saying?
3: Well, we should wait for the final report, but
1: That'll be released?
3: I don't.
1: Because the initial reports have been widely reported on, including by this network. Do you see a harm in that being made public soon, or is it helpful to what you say are improvements you want to make?
3: Well, I will defer to the department on the timing of how I have no control over that. But yeah, mm-hmm. I would love the truth to get out there.
1: Our full conversation's on our website and our YouTube channel. We'll be right back.
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1: Our Nora O'Donnell spoke to Secret Service Director Sean Curran for tonight's 60 Minutes. Here's a preview.
4: How would you describe the current threat environment in this country?
5: It's like we've never seen before. The threats on our full-time protectees are up just over 40% than they were last year. That's a massive increase.
4: Sean Curran is the 28th director of the United States Secret Service. He told us since January there have been 10,000 threats on the people they protect.
1: 60 Minutes airs tonight on CBS and Paramount Plus at 7 p.m. Eastern. As for us, we'll see you next week. For Face the Nation, I'm Margaret Brennan.
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8: Welcome back. We're joined now by Ashiq Sadiq, who's with the Democratic Socialists of America, here to discuss Campaign 2026, as well as the changing perspectives of your group. Welcome to Washington Journal.
9: Thank you so much for having me on.
8: Thank you. Can you talk about the Democratic Socialists of America, what your group is and your mission, political party, social movement?
9: Yeah, Democratic Socialists of America is an organization made up of ordinary people all across the United States. We are now past 120,000 members in all 50 states, and the work that our members do is at the local level primarily. So we engage in elections and in electoral work, and the candidates we support are united around a platform that supports thriving working class communities and the rights of all people to have a dignified life.
8: A recent Gallup poll found that 43% of Americans are now viewing socialism positively, which is the first time that this has ever passed 39% in Gallup polling. But positive views towards capitalism also remain steady at 55%. Can you talk about sort of your understanding of these two terms that get thrown around a lot and why you think Americans' perceptions of them are changing?
9: Yeah, we're living in an extreme time. Most Americans today are facing more day-to-day crises around the cost of living. People are having to work multiple jobs or longer hours just to make ends meet, to pay rent, keep up with basic costs. And in the news every day, we're seeing all these incredible crises, escalating wars, militarism, the climate crisis is continuing apace. We're hearing about AI apocalypse. Like all these things are very scary. And we're talking about solutions to these things that would expand democracy in every part of our lives and give people the ability to make decisions about how resources are distributed and how things happen at every level of society. We want to expand democracy not just in the government but in our workplace. So that's a big part of democratic socialism. It's about giving ordinary people the ability to decide how things happen in our day-to-day lives. So capitalism is not working very well for most Americans these days. The expectation that you can just get a good education and get a good job and then do better than your parents did, that expectation doesn't hold up today anymore. People who are millennials and younger grew up after the 2008 economic crisis and then escalating wars. We're now seeing a military budget that's over $1 trillion. The ICE budget is $80 billion. Meanwhile, basic social services are being cut for most Americans. So the idea that capitalism provides a means to a better life just doesn't hold up for most Americans these days. And people are ready for some kind of alternative. And a lot of people don't believe that's possible. But we're organizing to show in communities all over the country that, that we can build something better together. And that's democratic socialism.
8: I want to get a bit deeper into some of that Gallup polling that found that 43% of Americans view socialism positively. Positive views of big business are down to 35%. And as I mentioned earlier, capitalism is steady at 55%. Small business, free enterprise still remain popular economic concepts. And so I wonder how much progress, when many Americans still are very positive about capitalism and some of these other common tenets, how much progress do you think there is for your group to make there?
9: There is huge upside to the policies that we're talking about. The things that we're campaigning on in elections are things that would expand universal public services that meet our basic needs to be run for people instead of for private profits. So we talk about universal health care instead of a system based on private health insurance. Most Americans don't like the health care that they get. Bills are so high. The costs are going up constantly. Basic things like insulin for diabetic people are subject to price gouging by pharmaceutical companies. So when we talk about a universal public healthcare system, expanding Medicare for everybody that can control the costs of medicine or just basic services, that's very attractive. When we talk about universal childcare as something we can expand when the cost of raising kids is higher than it's been in generations, that's something that just makes sense to people. When we talk about taxing the rich, the wealthiest people in the country, to help pay for these things, that makes a lot of sense. When people are seeing Elon Musk become the world's first trillionaire, and the massive inequality that shows is really outlandish to people when we explain it. To make $1 trillion, the average American family would have to work for 12 million years. That's just such a huge discrepancy. But one person has all this wealth. And that's an example of how trillions of dollars in tax breaks for the wealthiest people could instead go to provide a fair shake for everybody that most Americans don't get.
8: Republicans in the midterms have gone to great lengths to try to portray your group as extreme, to link candidates that may or may not even be a part of your group to your group and some of your supporters. I want to give a couple of examples. In a Truth Social post last Thursday, President Trump said of Michigan's Abdul Sayed, quote, he is a radical extremist, a terrorist sympathizer, and no different from his best friend, America-hating Hassan Piker. And then in Florida, the state Republican Party is running an ad linking Democrat Dave Jolly, the Democrats' nominee for governor, to State Representative Angie Nixon, the Democrats' nominee for USA Senate. Nixon is a DSA member, but not necessarily the other candidate. I want to play that ad.
10: National rent freeze and moratorium on evictions, universal jobs programs, taxing the rich, going after the oligarchy, and of course, abolishing ICE.
11: She took that bullhorn into the Florida House floor.
12: I will not allow you to destroy our democracy. Take it upon myself. Take it upon
13: There's no sexualization at a drag show. It's just people dressing up and singing and performing. I've taken my children to drag shows, and it's fun.
14: They are not trying to work across the aisle. They are literally trying to kill us.
15: You have to put the DEI policies back in place.
16: They call me a rapper.
8: Big picture, what is your take on these linkages that Republicans are making to your group and more extremist views, as well as how some of your candidates are being portrayed?
9: Well, we're in such an extreme time under this Trump administration. So many Americans are experiencing a sense of crisis all the time, just having to work. This kind of divisive rhetoric that's used to keep people apart, to spread fear or try to scapegoat different parts of the population, that's just not holding up so much when most Americans are feeling that this day-to-day struggles that are really intense. So when somebody like Angie Nixon is talking about expanding universal public services, things like Medicare for all, child care for all, that resonates with hundreds of thousands of people across Florida, and that's why she won the primary in a surprise upset. And they're resorting to this rhetoric to paint that as extreme, trying to expand public services, trying to shift resources from militarism, talking about something like abolishing ICE. That's actually not an extreme position. At least half of Americans agree that it would make sense to get rid of ICE, which only existed for less than 25 years. Over 25 years ago, we didn't have this highly militarized system of immigration enforcement that was tearing communities apart. Shooting people in broad daylight just in New York City over the past few days. People were outraged by ICE just shooting people on the streets. So people don't want to see our government funding more things that just expand militarism and just spreading fear instead of helping provide people's basic needs. It's very pragmatic and sensible and compassionate to have government services that provide a basic floor of dignity for everybody instead of just spreading fear and divisiveness this way.
8: We'll be taking questions for our guest, Ashiq Sadiq of Democratic Socialists of America. Republicans can call in at 202-748-8001, Democrats at 202-748-8000, and Independents at 202-748-8002. Before we get to the callers, you know, for as much as Republicans are linking some candidates who are not even a part of your group to your group, we're also seeing some Democrats distancing themselves from some of the tenets and policies that you all are supporting. In particular, this summer, 60 Democrats, including 10 sitting members of Congress, signed a pledge from the newly formed Promise to America, declaring we are capitalist, not socialist. I want to read some of this pledge. We are capitalist, not socialist. We believe in a growing, fair, and competitive economy that rewards hard work, innovation, entrepreneurship, and ownership. Full-time work should make it possible to own a home, raise a family, afford health care, and retire with dignity. Economic permitting and tax policy should expand opportunity and lower costs for workers, families, entrepreneurs, and those striving to join the middle class, not disproportionately favor those already at the top. Why do you think so many Democrats felt it necessary to effectively distance themselves from some of what you all are talking about?
9: Well, that kind of rhetoric, it sounds nice on its face, but it's the kind of stuff we've been hearing that's based in rhetoric and tone for the past few decades from the leadership of the Democratic Party that just doesn't have a lot of substance that most Americans are seeing translate to results that improve their lives. The idea that we just need more opportunity to compete and, you know, compete in this rat race that's not working for most Americans, that just doesn't hold up. The idea that we can just have more support to start businesses, most businesses fail. That's not actually a means to more security. So we want dignified jobs, like having a minimum wage be a living wage. We need guarantees of what the floor is for life in the United States today for everybody. So we need to expand universal public services. It shouldn't rely on your ability to just outcompete in a very cutthroat environment. That kind of very intense competition that is part of day-to-day life in America today, that's just most people have a basic sense that it's not a fair system. People have to work harder to compete and just often behave in worse antisocial ways to make ends meet. So that's not something that that really holds up. Most people are not voting for that. Democrats who talk about who use that kind of framing are losing elections, especially at the highest level for president. Kamala Harris and Hillary Clinton both lost against Donald Trump because most Americans or enough Americans did not feel like they were presenting a real alternative to Trumpism. It's not enough just to say that the person in office right now is bad. There need to be real solutions that are proposed as a positive alternative to that. So that's what Democratic Socialists represent, and that's why I would say that the types of people who signed on to that letter are more responsive to funders, to people who are giving a lot of money, pouring a lot of money into politics to represent the interests of big business, like big tech, pharmaceutical companies, fossil fuel companies, and it's their interests that they're serving more than most Americans who want to see things that would threaten the profits of those business interests.
8: Let's hear from some Americans, starting with Lisa in Washington, D.C. on our line for Republicans. Good morning, Lisa.
17: Good morning. My question is, how do the socialists plan to pay for these services, and are they going to just use government contractors to deliver all these services? And if so, the second part of it is, haven't you noticed that since the 90s, when government offices used to have to only deal with, say, a Guernsey, a specialized in paper, to buy their paper, and then they were authorized to use the government credit card to go to Staples and Walmart. Now all those products are so much more expensive, so how are we going to make these companies keep the prices low and competitive for the average purchaser versus a government contractor that has a card that they can just spend, you know, thousands of dollars on a pack of paper, where we can only afford a $2.99 pack of paper. And I'm going to hang up. Thank you.
8: Lisa had some very pointed questions there about how to pay for all of these social programs that you're saying you want to expand. You know, this concept of whether or not government contractors should be providing these services, and how to deal with sort of the high cost of outsourcing things and in the current contracting system we have.
9: Yeah, those are really good questions. The question of how we pay for these things is one of the most common ones that we need a good answer for. And these questions are never answered when it's about expanding the military budget, which is now at $1 trillion. Donald Trump wants to raise it to $1.5 trillion. The budget for ICE has expanded now to past $80 billion per year. And meanwhile, so many social services that already exist are being cut. So we're told that we can't pay for things like healthcare or education or public transit or just basic infrastructure, but trillions of dollars are available for militarized things, and also for trillions of dollars in tax cuts for the already wealthiest people. The reason that Elon Musk can become a trillionaire is because he doesn't have to pay his fair share of taxes. So by having fair taxes across the board, that would mean the wealthiest people, the billionaire class, would be paying trillions of dollars in taxes that would be used to pay for all these things for everybody. So we can talk about something like healthcare. There was a report a few years ago that found that by cutting the military budget in half, that could help fund universal healthcare, Medicare for all. The cost of the wars on terror since 2001 is now over $8 trillion. And there was a study that to get to a 100% renewable energy grid over a decade, it would take something like $4.5 trillion. So for half the cost of the wars on terror for the past 2.5 decades, we could have a 100% renewable energy grid. And the question about contractors is a really good one. So much of this federal budget, especially for militarized things, is just massive bloat that goes to private contractors. So something like half the military budget right now, out of $1 trillion, that's going to private contractors, companies like Raytheon, Lockheed Martin, and a lot of that goes straight to the top, to the CEOs of those companies. They're profiting from these government contracts. So they're increasing demand for war and more weapons productions, but that's going to private companies. And that's the case for so much of government spending, that it's actually not being used to provide public services directly from the government. It's actually going to these private contractors that drive up costs. They don't have an incentive to make sure things are actually being provided at cost and cost-effective ways, or even that they're good services necessarily. It's just for the profits of the companies that get the contracts. So that's something we want to change. We want it to be public services that are high quality and can be controlled because they're being provided as public services.
8: Jan is in Oregon on our line for Democrats. Good morning, Jan.
18: Hi. Thank you for taking my call.
8: Go ahead with your question for Mr. Sadiq.
18: Yes. My first question is, not necessarily for you, Mr. Sadiq, but for the American people A year ago, President Trump was talking about how nice it would be to have immigrants from Norway, Finland, Sweden, Denmark, those countries, because those people are nice and white and they're, you know, middle class, which I took him to mean that. And yet they're railing against social democracies. And that's what those countries are. And that's what those people would bring to this country, is an expectation to get them to move, that the United States would be more socially interested. And that's just an example of what Maya Angelou says when she said, don't judge a person by what they say, judge their character by what they do. Okay? And as far as I'm concerned, getting to that last question, the reason that I became a Democrat is because I watched what President Carter did. I watched what Bill Clinton did when he ended his two terms with no budget deficit, and also what Obama did by reducing the deficit. And to me, that's important.
8: So, Jan, what have you thought of some of the policies that Mr. Sadiq and other Democratic Socialist candidates have been laying out? And what do you think they mean for the Democratic Party?
18: Well, this is going to be really hard, but we're going to have to set our priorities in a different way. If we want to continue to live on this planet, the first thing we have to do is stop killing it with cutting the Endangered Species Act, with cutting climate change, if at all possible now. I think we may have gone over the edge. I haven't worked my whole life. I'm going to be 75. I haven't worked my whole life just to see everybody die on this planet because we can't breathe.
8: So, Jan, or because we can't raise crops. Respond to some of these points that you've raised.
9: Yeah, thank you. There are so many great points there, and I want to focus on the last part of what you said about the climate crisis. It's just something that we don't hear about in politics much this year. It doesn't seem to be a main electoral issue, but it's something that's getting worse, and most Americans realize that, but it's just not being addressed at all by our government. There aren't real solutions on the table. Everyone just feels that these natural disasters are getting worse. The damage that's done by them is not being repaired very effectively. So many people are being pushed away from parts of the country that are affected by wildfires or flooding. So these are things we can plan for. We can plan to help address these things in a way that produce good jobs, that build infrastructure, that rebuild infrastructure to adapt to the 21st century. That's not being prioritized at all in our government today by either political party in power. But that's something that we can organize to change. So just the idea that there can be a livable future that we can create together is an idea that most Americans don't feel. It just feels like the future is getting, it's hard to even imagine a future when the present is so scary. So we can make a good future together by enacting a lot of these policies that take care of everybody.
8: All right, next up is Tom in Asheville, North Carolina, on our line for independence. Good morning, Tom.
19: Well, I just that last comment about the weather. I think the weather wars are over. I think we're going to get back to Mother Nature running things. But just to comment on this rise of socialism, I don't understand where he gets his numbers from. There's not 42% of Americans out here that believe that socialism is going to work.
8: So,
19: it never
8: if you don't mind, Tom, I just want, I'm going to let you finish your point, but I was the one who raised those numbers, not Mr. Sadiq, and I was pointing to some polling from Gallup in particular, and they do regular polling in terms of how Americans view these concepts, and I'll just return to that. where Gallup found that 43% of Americans that they surveyed view socialism positively. Positive business of big business is down to 35%, capitalism holding steady at 55%, and this is in a poll looking at Americans' views of common economic concept. And the specific question was, just off the top of your head, would you say you have a positive or negative image of each of the following? And so for socialism, there has been that jump up to 43%, which is the highest that they've tracked. So those are the numbers that we're referencing, Tom. But please go ahead with your point.
19: Well, okay. I mean, if that's what you say, but there is the great silent majority of Americans out here that have real jobs and work and don't want to see all of their money going to support. Well, I shouldn't. You have to have a certain amount of care in the country for, you know, like that's what Social Security is. It's a socialist program. Mm-hmm. You pay money into it out of your own pocket over your lifetime to get that back in your older age. But the point I was going to make was that those kind of programs work, but you have to invest in them. Actually, I don't know what I'm talking about. I'm sorry. I lost my
8: train
19: of thought.
8: Well, Tom, I think the points that you're raising are very common thoughts that people have, and so I do think it's valid to raise them, and we'll have our guest respond.
9: Thank you for raising these thoughts. I mean, these are so many conversations that we have, that members of Democratic Socialists of America have in our communities and with our families, because there are a lot of questions about how our collective resources are being used right now. What are our taxpayer dollars being used for? So many, just American workers pay a big share of their paychecks to the federal government and taxes, but what are we getting back in return? The services that so many people count on, like Social Security, we constantly hear that these are under threat, we can't afford them, things like healthcare costs are too high, but a big reason for that is because our taxpayer dollars are not being used very effectively, and right now the people making decisions about how government services happen, what our federal budget is going to, those decisions are made by the billionaire class, by the wealthiest people in the country, and they lobby very effectively to get people who are in government, who are in Congress and the president. They're lobbied to, they don't need much convincing because so many of them are very wealthy themselves. People who get into government are people who tend to have a lot of money already. So we want to change that. We want to have our government be run by and for working class people, like ordinary workers, like you're talking about, so we can make decisions together about how these services are enacted. And if most people have that, if we had a more democratic government this way, small d democratic, where people can make decisions together, we would make better choices about how we can provide a basic floor dignity for everybody who lives in this country.
8: All right. Next up is Annette in Alabama on our line for Republicans. Good morning, Annette.
20: Hi. Good morning. From what I understand now, these DSA candidates are making it known the changes that they want to make. And I want to ask your guest, does he believe in open borders, no police, no jails, of course no ICE, because and massive amnesty for everybody who's here? And if our economy is really that unaffordable for Americans, how will allowing tens of millions more to just walk into America in need of everything, shelter, food, medical, jobs, on and on and on? And Americans are a just people. We help everybody in need, those who are in need with food stamps and Section 8 and Medicaid. There's all kinds of ways we already have a social program. But my main thing is, please tell me, are you for open borders and no police?
9: Our policy on immigration is about having a just immigration system that does provide a pathway to citizenship for people who live here. We would enact an amnesty for undocumented immigrants, and we would point to when this has happened in American history under Ronald Reagan, who was a Republican president. It was a popular policy to have an amnesty for millions of people who were living and working throughout the United States. who are paying taxes, who are part of communities. And that's ultimately something that many Americans would support. People don't support the way that ICE is tearing communities apart. Immigrants are being scapegoated for these economic problems that are being caused by the billionaire class, by corporations, who are the ones who have been outsourcing millions of American jobs for the past few decades. It's their decisions to send American jobs overseas, to try to cut costs to get cheaper labor in other countries. That has hollowed out so many American communities. So many cities and towns across the United States have been suffering because they've been hollowed out, losing jobs that they'd counted on. Services are cut as a result for people who live in cities and towns across the country. But we can change that by changing how government investment happens so that everybody can count on a basic floor. We can bring back American manufacturing, especially in green industries, to produce things. So all of those choices can be made to improve, to make sure there are good jobs for Americans, for people who live here. And it's not undocumented immigrants who are causing these problems. It's the choice of very wealthy people. And about police and prisons, we want a just criminal justice system. Right now we have a system that protects the rich and jails the poor. There are millions of people in prison right now, many of them for crimes that are a result of economic inequality and poverty. So we would like to shift resources to more public services that help address the causes of crime. And this is where I would point to what's happening in New York City right now, where violent crime is actually down after almost a year of Zohran Mamdani being mayor of New York City as a Democratic socialist. They have passed a budget this year that doesn't increase funding for police or increase the number of police officers. Instead, they're investing more in other public services, things like mental health, first responder services, so that for so many things people call 911 for and police are expected to respond, instead there are other services that can provide the kind of help that can deal with crises. And that's something that increases public safety. We don't need to keep spending more and more money on police and prisons. We can help improve public safety by investing in other things.
8: Lucretia is in Cocoa, Florida, on our line for Democrats. Good morning, Lucretia.
0: Hello. I want to bring up, talking about socialist, democratic socialism.
8: Mm-hmm.
0: Wasn't it socialism when the Republican president, I can't remember which one, bailed out the auto industry? They did pay their back, and it was under Bush when we bailed out the banks. I don't think they paid theirs back yet. So wasn't that socialism under Republicans? Thank you. Bye-bye.
9: Those are great questions. I don't think that's socialism. That's corporate handouts. That's giving government resources to people who don't need that, who actually caused these major economic crises. So I think both of those are great examples of times when government intervention was necessary, when major industries caused an economic collapse or a massive crisis for millions of Americans, but instead of solving the problems that those companies caused, that their CEOs caused, they just got more handouts. So the auto bailout is a great example where that could have been an opportunity for the government to say on behalf of the people that it's time to change how the auto industry operates. What if we redirected a lot of the capacity of the auto industry to help build more buses, more, you know, electric cars, to build out that infrastructure? But instead, they just got a bailout to keep doing a lot of what they were doing already. There was an opportunity to use the bailout of the banks after the 2008 economic crisis to have serious regulations about the kind of speculation that these CEOs are doing, and just put limits on what they can do to use American taxpayer dollars and just the ability to speculate on things like homes. So many people lost their homes because they were kind of misled to think they could afford them with all these predatory loans. But those things were not really handled. And now the causes of the 2008 economic crisis are still, we're still dealing with a lot of the same issues, and many of those issues are worse. So there's an opportunity to do democratic socialism, which is expanding democracy and like more worker control about how these industries run. We want stronger labor unions so that workers in major industries can have more say in how the work happens and in what the industries are doing.
8: Rob is in Richmond, Virginia, on our line for Independence. Good morning, Rob.
3: Good morning. I just want to give you guys a metric. I don't know if you guys are familiar with Virginia, but the dump and the Haynes warehouse for furniture, they've been in business for like 130 years, and they were able to weather the Great Depression, and now they're permanently closing their doors. So that's what I woke up to yesterday morning in the newspaper. I'm like, wow, this company has been a staple of Virginia and probably some other states too. But to my point to you, I agree with you that, you know, but y'all need to get the message out better. I mean, for instance, maybe they should run some ads. Democrats should run ads of truck drivers and farmers operating their equipment and people going down the interstate. And out of the tailpipe of the vehicles, it should be money funneling from out of the tailpipes going into vaults for rich, wealthy people. They should run ads, and maybe y'all should do the message. Get some people, some consultants, to help y'all get the message out better of calling things certain things. So let's just say, instead of saying tax the wealthy more, let's just say we're going to make the wealthy pay a patriot dividend. So use their terms against them to help make it so in people's minds that, hey, it's not, you're not trying to take from people and give to people. You're just trying to be fair. Because, you know, people come to this country and they're able to make it here. The time's going to get tough. I'm going to tell you, I know I work in the banking industry. There are going to be a lot of foreclosures. They haven't been foreclosing on people's homes without payments for like over a year. But now the banks, if you look up the metrics, they're starting to foreclose. I think it's like 42% up from last year. So my message to you is to get it out there that people are struggling. And even Trump, get him, you know, he keeps saying, you know, things aligning you guys with Hassan Piker. Well, look, put some commercials up. It shows him helping out Putin. Putin is giving information to Iranians to target American soldiers. So what's worse, some dude that goes on a podcast, talks about, you know, his own beliefs, or the actual president is actually funneling money to a person that's helping kill U.S. soldiers? So that's what I would say. You should get your messages out a little bit better, and I think you would have people come to you.
8: Some suggestions there for your PR team.
9: Yeah, thank you. Those are great points. We'll never have as much money as the people who pour millions or even billions of dollars into political advertising to support the status quo. But we do have organized people, so we're having so many conversations in our communities, in our workplaces, with our families, and that's why DSA is growing as an organization all over the country, because we're having these conversations in person, and we are getting better of the people like Hassan Piker, who you mentioned, who have independent media networks. That's part of why he's being kind of picked on as a threat somehow to the political system, but he's actually helping activate tens of thousands of people to talk independently about politics. So independent platforms like that are helpful at bringing more people in, creating space to talk about what these issues are and what American values ought to be.
8: You mentioned that your organization is growing. Can you give some numbers on that?
9: Yeah, we are now approaching 130,000 members all across the country. So over the past 2 years, we more than doubled our membership. DSA as an organization has existed since 1982, and for about four decades was at somewhere between 5,000 to 6,000 members across the country. So since Bernie Sanders ran for president in 2016 as a Democratic Socialist, DSA grew very quickly because so many people were looking to see what democratic socialism is all about. So over the course of just 5 years, DSA grew from 6,000 to about 60,000 members, and just in the past 2 years, we've doubled. So we're growing in all 50 states. We have 250 local chapters in almost all 50 states. And people are organizing locally, and that's power building power by bringing more people into the political process and organizing from the bottom up. So we're helping elect people to city councils and state legislatures, and so many of the wins that are getting media attention this year, people like Zohran Mamdani, Janice Lewis George, who's on track to become a Democratic Socialist mayor of Washington, D.C., the members of Congress who've won congressional primaries and upsets, those gains are coming from ways people are building power together locally.
8: Geraldine is in Forked River, New Jersey, on our line for Republicans. Good morning, Geraldine.
2: Good morning. I was a critical care registered nurse for 30 years in Ocean County, New Jersey, and I took care of many Canadians over my 30 years. I took care of a woman that needed hip surgery. She was going to wait 2 years for her hip. She borrowed money, flew here, and got it done in a week. I had another girl who needed eye surgery, and she and her whole family drove here from Canada, stayed a week in a hotel, and so her daughter could have eye surgery. Now, socialized medicine not only will cost, what, $12 trillion for the United States, but if you want to wait 2 years for your surgery, then let's get socialized, right? Now, I know that many, many people have come here from Canada because of the socialized medicine they have in Canada. So what is your suggestion about waiting 2 years for surgery or a year to see a specialist, especially if you have mental problems? Now, you said something else that made me shocked, that we don't have a fair pathway to citizenship. We do. It's all the ones that came here illegally. It's all the ones that came here that joined gangs. It's all the ones that have killed hundreds of Americans being here illegally. So I don't know how you're going to change the pathway to citizenship when we already have a very fair way to citizenship.
8: Geraldine, you've raised two important points. I'll let our guest respond.
9: Yeah, so people who commit crimes should face justice for crimes. And the vast majority of people who are in this country as immigrants who are undocumented are living and working in communities. They're paying taxes. They're providing services. They're working jobs that often that American citizens don't want to work. So we want a fair pathway to citizenship that can be more expansive. Right now, there are limits that have been put in place on how immigration can happen. There are caps on visas. It's becoming more and more restrictive. And this is something that is harming a lot of communities. It's harming our economy. There are so many communities where people are now just seeing losses to their businesses or all kinds of just economic activity that people counted on in the United States because so many immigrants are living in fear. So there are times in American history that we had a more expansive immigration policy, taking in more refugees especially when so many people across the world are facing war and militarism that the United States government is causing. And those are policies we would like to change too. And you talked about healthcare. I'm sure there are any number of ways that the Canadian healthcare system could improve. I've heard from people who have their own criticisms, but I would point to how many Americans across the border to go into Canada to get cheaper medicine that's cost effective. Bernie Sanders has talked about this a lot. There are caravans of Americans who go into Canada to try to get cheaper medicine that's not available here or it's way too expensive. So all of this comes down to what is the government funding on behalf of the people. And those are choices that even in countries that have more socialized healthcare systems, those systems are often under attack by very similar business interests. The health insurance industry, the countries like Sweden and Norway that we often point to, Scandinavian countries that have very expansive welfare states and healthcare systems, the NHS in the UK, those systems are also under attack from defunding by business interests who are trying to profit. So we can always do better, and in the United States we can do way better when millions of people don't have health insurance or adequate healthcare at all.
8: Edward is in Delaware on our line for Democrats. Good morning, Edward.
21: Hi, good morning. Thanks for taking my call.
8: Go ahead with your question.
21: Yes, ma'am. First off, I'd like to touch on a couple of points about, I think the word democratic socialism has a bad, I guess the word alone just hits people wrong. but when we bail out big corporations and everything, it's called they're too big to fail. But when we try to feed our children to go to school, it's welfare. We can't afford that. Take away our health care system. But there are some things that I was thinking about is why the caller from New Jersey said, do we believe that we want to get rid of police? And nobody wants that. But what we want is police who follow the Constitution, and ICE are not. They cover their faces, they come into the communities, and they terrorize people just by the color of their skin. Another thing is I think that people should think about why we have migration. And it's basically because governments take resources away from countries who have what we want, and then don't build up their communities there. And another thing is I think we don't think enough about overpopulation. It's unsustainable. We have too many people and not enough resources in the world. And so what happens is when you don't have resources, you migrate to places that do. And, you know, the world cannot sustain overpopulation.
8: So, Edward, you're raising quite a few points, and I do want to give our guest a chance to respond. Please go ahead, Mr. Sadiq.
9: Yeah, thank you.

0: with a lot of what you said about how we can do better with things like policing. I would push back a little bit on the points about overpopulation. There's a massive unequal distribution of wealth in this country. If you look at where carbon emissions, for example, are coming from, less than 10% of people in the world are producing the vast majority. Most people in the world are living with limited means, and a very small minority of people in the world, the billionaires, are consuming the most and are living very wastefully and hoarding a lot of wealth that could be redistributed better to help provide for everyone. So when we talk about immigration, this is often talked about in terms of population this way, but the real causes of immigration are things like people fleeing their own countries, becoming unsafe because of war, because of militarism that the United States is often helping fund. These wars. If we look at the wars on terror over the past two decades, since 2001, they have displaced over 38 million people across the Middle East, from Iraq to Afghanistan, places the U.S. has been at war, and these have been failed wars. Most Americans don't see any benefit at all. The reasons for those wars just don't make any sense. They didn't make sense then, and they don't make sense now. So 38 million people displaced by these wars, that's like the entire population of California. And those people wouldn't have chosen to leave their homes if not for the massive instability that was caused by these regime change intervention wars that never should have happened.
1: Ashiq Sadiq is the national co-chair of the Democratic Socialists of America. Thank you so much for your time this morning.
0: Thanks so much for having me on.
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0: Brad Ryan is the author of this book, Grandma Joy and Me, A Journey of Healing, One National Park at a Time. Brad Ryan, you write in the book that traveling to every U.S. national park with an 87-year-old woman was uncharted territory. Where did this idea develop?
1: Well, there are a few different components to it. I think we can take it all the way back to the very beginning in our hometown of Duncan Falls, Ohio. It's a glacier-flattened state, but we were fortunate enough to have the Appalachian foothills nearby, and Blue Rock State Park is where she would take me when I was a little boy, and we would get into the stream and take our shoes off, of course, and catch crayfish and frogs and minnows. And that planted a seed in my brain very early on to have this passion for nature and wildlife. And we had a very idyllic beginning. And then as we, got older and the family became a little more obviously dysfunctional, you know, there was a rift in our family that happened after my parents' divorce, and we didn't speak to each other for about 10 years. And during that time, I thru-hiked the Appalachian Trail, and I thought a lot about my life and the trajectory that I wanted for our relationship if I was fortunate enough to get home and be able to extend that invitation to her. And so when I was filling her in on that time in my life living in the great outdoors, she told me that she regretted that she had never seen a mountain in her life, and I couldn't even fathom that an 80-year-old woman would live on this planet and not see a mountain. And so that was kind of the beginning, but then I got accepted to graduate school, veterinary school. But when she was 85, I finally had an opportunity to take her to the Great Smoky Mountains. And she not only saw her first mountain, but she climbed her first mountain too. And the joy of that weekend is really the origin of what became Grandma Joy's road trip, this journey to all 63 U.S. national parks.
0: Joy Ryan, after 10 years of not talking to your grandson, when that phone rang, and it was Brad on the other end, what did you think?
2: Well, I was sorely startled, and I thought, well, it's been a long time, and I remembered him being a little boy, and I said, hello, and he said, you want to make cookies? Always helped him make raisin-filled cookies. And he said, you want to take a walk?

0: walk through the park and see a mountain. And I said, what time are you picking me up? And that was the end of the start of the trip.
1: So that first trip to the Smoky Mountains, what do you remember about that? That was in 2015.
0: Yeah. Well, it was pouring down rain, 2 o'clock in the morning. He was trying to put the tent up, and I was running around with my umbrella trying to catch up with him. So we finally got the tent up and got the air mattress blowed up, we thought. But when we called in, the air mattress plug came out, and I had to get underneath with my feet and turn it around so he could blow it up again. Then I couldn't get out, and I got to laughing, and I said, this is like one of them Laurel and Hardy movies. And finally, we got it straightened around, so we climbed him to go to bed, and I kept falling off the mountain, off of the air mattress. And I just slept on the ground.
1: Was that your first time sleeping in a tent?
0: Yeah, it was. So I thought, oh, well, so what? Don't sweat the small stuff.
1: So seeing a mountain for the first time, majestic?
0: To me it was, but I guess it really wasn't. It was a little dinky mountain, but to me it would look pretty daggone big. Where we live is just perfectly flat. And I was raised in the country, and it was perfectly flat. And so it really was the first time that I actually saw a mountain.
1: You wanted to show her a bear.
2: Yeah.
1: In the Smokies. Did you end up seeing one?
2: Yeah, but not on the first trip. You know, we've had a lot of road trips over the years. Unfortunately, we made up for that first trip. But it was okay because we saw the elk during the rut season, and that's sort of my approach to the national parks. I think a lot of them, you have an entirely different experience when you go back depending on the season. And there's a lot of luck involved too, especially with wildlife. But that first road trip was really about healing, in a moment where I was having a mental health crisis in veterinary school. So, you know, that was a moment in my life where I needed to get away, not only physically from my teaching hospital, at Ohio State, but also, I think, temporarily. And for me, going back in time by having this adventure with my grandma to a point in time when life was a lot more carefree, having somebody in my corner in that passenger seat who really knew me and who loved me unconditionally. And, you know, I started off that weekend at a very low point because a fellow veterinary student had committed suicide.
1: David Hilton.
2: And I had been very close to making that same decision throughout those 4 years of veterinary school.
1: Because of the pressure of veterinary school?
2: Yes, and perfectionism finally catching up to me, burning my candle from both ends for so long, and finally being depleted and not knowing my self-worth in the absence of being at the top of the class, which I had always been. And being able to just laugh, to watch my grandmother, have her eyes filled with wonder at this new world that she had been deprived of. It really did allow me to reclaim my joy and widen my lens beyond the walls of the teaching hospital. And so after I graduated, you know, I realized that I had been so hyper-focused on my career and getting those letters behind my name. And in the process of doing that, I had neglected these parts of myself that really were the cup-filling parts of myself.
1: Well, Brad Ryan, it had been 10 years since you had spoken to your grandmother. Was there tension on this road trip from Duncan Falls, Ohio, down to Tennessee?
2: Well, on the first road trip, no, because we were excited about the adventure. It had been a long time since I had been camping, and she knew that I just needed some love. So it was really about trying to reclaim some sanity and some joy in a moment of profound grief. The next road trip, which happened about a year and a half later, was a 28-day road trip across the United States where we hit 21 U.S. national parks. And that, as you'll see in the book, is where the real drama began. Because when you're on the open road for that long, inevitably conversations start to percolate and memories creep in from the past and there's nowhere else to go. And so we confronted the past in a very visceral way in that road trip.
1: And
2: on
1: we'll
2: those road trips.
1: Get into that, but it was on the Smokies trip,
2: yeah,
1: Grandma Joy, that you said, kind of out of the blue, your grandpa Bob and me always knew you were gay.
0: That's right. wasn't no big deal to us. You know, we loved him just the way he was. We didn't care whether he was blue, green, or yellow. So, you know, but we never said anything to his family. We figured, you know, we would be like kind of butting in on that kind of thing. But we didn't hold it against him because he was gay. He was just the same as to us as he was when he was little.
1: What was your reaction to her saying that?
2: Well, my immediate reaction was shock. And, you know, I sat there in the silence for a good 30 seconds before I could come up with anything to say. And, you know, it was her way of saying, you have so much on your shoulders right now, I can take this one thing off. You know, you don't need to carry this anymore. And, you know, it was really that quick. It just was, we always knew you were gay, and if I loved you when you were two, then I love you now. Well, I'm off to bed. She tapped me on the shoulder. God love you. God love you. And into the tent she went, and I just sat there listening to the embers crackle, and I thought to myself, you know, I've been shape-shifting and hiding parts of myself my whole life, and I'm so exhausted. And yet, it was all really for nothing, because she knew all along.
1: When did your expeditions become viral on social media?
2: We were halfway through the journey, so we were at Park 29, which was Acadia National Park in Maine, and a good friend from vet school, Dr. Jessica Christine, came with us on that road trip because I was living in D.C., she was in Ohio, and we met in Delaware Water Gap and continued up to Acadia, and she took a photo of us on Sand Beach in the morning, and our arms are outstretched joyfully to the sky, and I tagged Acadia on that post, and they wanted to know the whole story, and then they shared it about a month and a half later on a Sunday morning, and it was the morning that we had two consecutive mass shootings in Dayton, Ohio, and El Paso, Texas, and our story was, I think, a counterpoint for people, a different side of humanity that gave people a smile and some hope, and that's when we went viral.
1: Where was the photo on the front taken?
2: So what you're seeing behind us is the tallest point in North America. That is Denali in Denali National Park.
1: In Alaska?
2: In Alaska on a perfectly cloudless day, which is very rare. So you're seeing that blue sheet above the mountain, and that's exactly what we saw.
1: Well, before we get into the snow and the mountains, there were some sand dunes. And what possessed you at age 88, 90 to go rolling down sand dunes?
0: Why in the heck not? I knew I wasn't going to be there again. It was now or never. So I just lay down and roll down, whatever. I've always been kind of a risk taker when I get a chance. Oh, dear. It was really fun to do that.
1: So, Joy Ryan, traveling at the age you are, what are some of the limitations that you've experienced?
0: Oh, well, some times I have to sit down. If it gets really hot out, I kind of get weak in the knees, and I need to sit down a little bit, you know. But I still walk, and I still do things. I'm probably a little slower, that's for darn sure. But I still enjoy doing it and meeting all these nice people and all these beautiful sights.
1: How were you able to take 28 days for your large road trip out west, and how did the idea germinate with you to do this?
2: Well, I was in New Hampshire. I took my first job at an exotic animal practice up in New Hampshire, near Manchester. And once again, you know, I thought that becoming a doctor would be the be-all, end-all that I needed to feel self-actualized and fully myself. And it, you know, it was pretty clear after a few months that this is a job that I love and I'm passionate about it, but it's not who I really am at the core. And my mind kept traveling back to that weekend in the Smokies, and I just wanted to feel that sense of joy again and that sense of purpose. It was, in the beginning, just these visions that I had of Grandma Joy watching Old Faithful go off and maybe ambling through a redwood forest in California and looking up at the canopy in awe, watching the sunrise over the Grand Canyon, moments like that. And I thought, I would really just, I think I'm going to have a lot of joy and take all potential future regret off the table if I make time in my life to have more adventures with her. And so I started to think about just going to Yellowstone as a second national park, just a road trip out there. And then I was looking in my atlas, and I realized that I didn't know much about the U.S. national park system. And every national park that I looked up, it just captured my imagination, and I thought, I want to go there too. And so by 2 in the morning, I had highlighted a hypothetical route to 21 U.S. national parks that would take us about a month to complete. And I just crossed my fingers that when I called her in the morning that she would say yes.
1: What was the answer?
0: I said, I'll pack my suitcase, and what time are you picking me up?
1: Did you have a favorite stop on that trip?
0: No, because it was all new to me. Whatever he wanted to stop was fine with me. And this is a beautiful world out there when you get out from your little corner where you've lived for all those years. And there's wondrous sights in every park.
1: Joy Ryan, Brad writes about trying to bring up some of the family dysfunction during these road trips. How did you react to that? How did you feel about that?
0: Oh, well, I've never been one to discuss my feelings. You know, it's just it was hard. It really was. I kept trying to change the subject, and then pretty soon he'd bring up something else. So, just little by little, he dug the story out of me as we drove along, and the book shows us how that happened. So. It was a really wondrous trip, I'll tell you that.
1: So when you're at the Needles in Canyonland National Park in Utah, and you turn to her and you yell, "You are so effing ungrateful."
2: Yeah. It almost ended the whole journey. And
1: that's tough stuff.
2: Yeah. It put everything into question. And it's the truth of what happened, though, and I had to deal with that and process that. And I look back, that was over a decade ago when that fight happened, and we were really at the early stages of finding our way back to each other. And I give myself grace because on one hand, the pain is real, and the lifetime of unmet needs was very real, but I was really holding her accountable for the sins of my father, her eldest son. And, you know, he wasn't in that passenger seat, she was. And so I had all of this unprocessed rage. I'd never been to therapy, you know, and I have my grandmother there to hear me out. And so I didn't intend for that passenger seat to become a witness stand, but in many ways that's what it became. And also, I needed the wisdom of that time on the road to understand that she was a daughter of the silent generation. That I was, you know, we were 51 years apart in age, and that we have different ways of communicating and expressing vulnerability. All she really needed to say on that cliff was that I'm afraid. Can you give me some reassurance and so forth? And it came out as anger, and I was very disappointed in her reaction, to say the least. And then, you know, the universe sort of punched back with a massive storm, and we nearly got blown off the cliff anyway, and had to flee to Moab. But it allowed us to, for the first time, break down those barriers. It took a little time. The rest of the road trip wasn't quite the same. She did roll down a sand dune right after that, and which was a moment of joy. Mm-hmm. But when I dropped her off in Duncan Falls the first time in the Smokies, she was very emotional and gave me a hug. The second time, I just got a door in my face. And so we needed some time apart, I think, to recalibrate.
1: What was it like growing up in Duncan Falls, Ohio? Tell us about Duncan Falls.
2: Well, Duncan Falls is a Mayberry-like town. It's cornfields and a couple gas stations, churches, a Dairy Queen, and was one traffic light for most of my life, and then it became a two traffic light town, but you're in and out of it in less than 3 minutes. And, you know, it was a place where I could ride my bicycle and play hide and seek and catch lightning bugs and smell the fresh mown grass with the wind chimes, on the on grandma's front porch wringing out, and she would chase me through the sheets when she would hang them on the clothesline in the backyard. So it was very, for me, there was a side to it that was very magical and innocent and pure, and then there was this other side that, of course, became darker as we got older. And I think that's because there's not a space for a young gay man who doesn't know himself yet to be nurtured and to come of age in a way that's affirming. And I felt that I didn't know who I was, but I knew that there were aspects to my personality and my overall, the way I carried myself, that was very shameful to my father. I could feel it. I could feel that he wanted me to be the version of a boy that he envisioned when he found out that he was going to have a son, you know, and he got me, you know, and I was a nature boy. I was a sensitive kid. I loved being in the woods, and I loved reading books, but I wasn't an athlete, and it really bothered him. And I think I was a disappointment to him, and it was clear to me that I was. And because he was my little league coach, and he was the one calling me a sissy in front of all the boys who were my age, it didn't take long for those pejoratives to show up in the halls of the junior high school, and it just kept getting worse and worse and worse, and I didn't have anyone to turn to. I didn't have a lifeboat in that little town. And so for me, when I think of Duncan Falls, I think of the innocent beginning, and then it became a place that I had to survive.
1: When you hear your son Steve, Brad's father, talked about like that, does that hurt?
0: Yes, because that's not the one I know growing up. I had three boys, and they all played together and played on all the teams, and their dad wasn't like that. He took them everywhere, and it was, until I read the book, I didn't even know half of this stuff, because he never mentioned it to us. If he told us, we'd have probably marched up to his house with a ball bat. So it was soul-wrenching to read the book and find this kind of stuff out.
1: Joy Ryan, tell us about your childhood and growing up in and near Duncan Falls.
0: Well, it wasn't much exciting in my childhood. We lived in a converted chicken house. There was no electricity, we had an outside toilet, and all of us lived in this little two-bedroom house, my sister and brother and I. And I had a father that had an alcohol problem, and he took it out on my mother when he came home. More than once, he upset the dinner table, and supper went everywhere. He worked at an alloy plant, and as he came across the bridge from work, there was the beer joint right on the corner. So it was tempting for all the guys to stop and have a little nip before they got home. But he always had more than a nip, whatever. So it was... So my mother... I was lucky. My grandma and grandpa lived across the road, so I could sneak over there. Well, things got too wild, and she was really a helpful person. I'm sorry that Brad didn't have somebody like that in his corner. So anyway, we just took one day at a time, but back then they didn't have anything to help my mom. Like now they have doctors and people that help her. But they didn't have that then. So we survived. We were poor, but we didn't know that. Everybody that we knew was all in the same boat.
1: Where did you meet Bob?
0: In high school. He was my first boyfriend. And so we got engaged when I was 14. And got an engagement ring when I was 16, and got married when I was 18. And we were married for 45 years before he had cancer and passed away on Father's Day.
1: Did you have a good marriage?
0: Oh, yeah. He never raised his voice. All the boys in the neighborhood continued in our backyard, and he helped them fix their bikes and show them how to play ball. And I must have made 50 gallons of Kool-Aid. And I don't know how many kitchen windows he put in because they played baseball in our backyard. And I said, "Don't you get tired putting these windows in?" And he said, "No, long as they're in our backyard, we know where everybody is." So that's the way it was.
1: So Steve, Greg, and Jerry were your boys.
0: Uh-huh.
1: How many are still alive?
0: None.
1: What happened to...
0: Two of them died in middle age. Greg was 47 and Jerry was 51. And then Steve lived till he's in his 70s. And they gave him money for medicine for arrhythmia in his heart. And it was the wrong stuff and it killed him.
1: So what do you remember about your uncles, Greg and Jerry?
2: Well, Jerry was very much like my grandfather. He was a jokester, but he was also an outdoorsman like my father. My father and Jerry, the oldest and the middle child, they were a lot closer. And part of that was because their youngest brother, Greg, had a drug addiction. And that was a part of the dysfunction that we had to navigate as a family, because it created a bit of a wedge between my parents and my grandparents.
1: Was that the reason for the estrangement of 10 years?
2: No, that was because my father cheated on my mom while I was in college. So there was an affair, and I was at a point in my life where I was confident enough to confront him and look him square in the eye. And when I confronted my father, he physically assaulted me because I had some choice words for his mistress. And it was just a point in my life where I was also right on the cusp of coming out. And I think, to me, it was a moment where I saw his true colors, and I just thought, this is your moment to live your own life and follow that path wherever it may lead. And you don't need to worry about your father's bigotry anymore. And his, I didn't admire him at that point. And we had a strained relationship throughout my teenage years anyway. And so for me, it was just the time to drive away and not look back in the rearview mirror. But yes, it wasn't the first estrangement that happened in our family. I mean, there was an estrangement that happened because of a fight that occurred between my parents and my grandparents involving Greg.
1: Because of his addictions?
2: His addictions, and they wanted me to stay over at the house. My parents were worried that he might show up high, or that somebody that was looking for money might show up at the house and break in. And so it was really difficult, and nobody really was there to help my grandparents navigate that either. So they did the best they could. And Greg, like I said in the book, is like any other addict. He's a good person with a horrible disease and no resources to get the help that he needed. But it created a lot of heartache for my grandparents and a wedge between Greg and his older brothers as well. So,
1: Joy Ryan, was it painful to live through Greg's addiction?
0: Oh, yes, because when he was to himself, he'd cry. He'd say, "Mom, I don't want to do that." But he never, did shot. He liked Xanax. That was his drug of choice. And Bob went to the police and wanted to see if we could have him committed to a rehab. And the man said, "How old is he?" And Bob said, "Well, he just turned 18. And he said, "You can't do that. He's of age now." And Bob said, "Well, we feed him, we clothe him, we take him to the doctor. We take care of him." And the doctor said, "Well, you have to wait until he tried to kill himself or kill someone. Then we can do something about it." And my husband said, "That's hell of a time to try to help somebody."
1: Joy Ryan, we're talking about a lot of deep issues so far in this program, but they're not third party. We're talking about your family. Is this hard for you?
0: Oh, yeah, of course, but it's all true. It's just that I never expected it to be come out and be public, whatever, like this. And we tried everything with Greg, whatever. But he never hurt anybody, and he never used a needle. And he never cussed and had filthy language or did anything like that. When he got older, he went out and got a job on the fairgrounds, and he had a game, and that's what he did. And he was really good at that. After he passed away, someone called, or it was time for him to come out on the route, and I said, well, he passed away, and that man, oh, he's going to be missed forever. So that was that. At least he was true, because he said, Mom, I'm good at what I do. And I wished then I'd got to go to the fair and see what he did.
1: Have you become a celebrity in Duncan Falls, Ohio?
0: No. Mm-hmm. I'm just Joey Ryan on the 50-yard line.
1: Is that true?
2: It's not true. And, you know, we just flew overseas, and people recognized her at the airport. I mean, when we travel together, we kind of stand out, because intergenerational travel is not this common. It's not something that you see every day. And if it did happen every day, I don't think our story ever would have gone viral. But, you know, despite that 51-year age gap, we are inspired by the same things when we're in our national parks and our public lands, and we laugh at the same things. People sometimes ask, you know, what do you talk about when you have a 51-year age gap? And it's like, she's not a robot. She's not an alien from outer space. She's a human being who was born 51 years before I was in the same town. And we have a lot in common. We have a lot in common. And it's been a heavy road at times, but her name is really the heart of what this journey was, and that's Joy. And we've really done extraordinary things together. I mean, when I think about this woman who had never seen a mountain at age 85 and then broke a world record and became the oldest person to begin and complete a journey to all 63 U.S. national parks, and then she had an empty passport that we needed to get to American Samoa, and we decided that, you know what, we're going to do something with that. And now she's been to all 7 continents, 11 countries and counting. Pretty remarkable for a woman who didn't get her first U.S. passport until she was 91. And so, yes, I think the world took notice, and rightfully so.
1: So, Brad Ryan, you began this journey to the Smokies in 2015. How many miles, how many trips, how many years to make all 63?
2: Yeah, we began in late September 2015. That was our first road trip to the Great Smoky Mountains. And then we just chipped away at it. Every time I could get away, we took another road trip and checked as many parks off our list as we could. And then after our story went viral in 2019, we had a lot of support. And it was because of the generosity of other people who wanted to see Grandma Joy and I get to the finish line that we actually were able to do all 63 U.S. national parks.
1: So how many of those trips did you pay out of pocket? And when did you get sponsors, and how?
2: We did the first 29 together, and that was all tent camping. And then after our story went viral, like a hotel corporation came forward, and they were like, for the love of God, man, like, she's in her 90s, let's get her in a bed. And so that was one of the sponsors that we had, and we've had others, like Road Scholar, who allowed us to go experience the Channel Islands off the coast of Ventura, California, which is our Galapagos. It's also the least visited of all the 9 U.S. national parks in California. It's the least visited, and that still blows my mind because it's so spectacular. But yes, she was 93 when we reached the National Park of American Samoa, which is actually closer to Australia than the mainland United States. It's about 7,000 miles as the crow flies from her front porch.
1: And on that trip to American Samoa, there was an honoring of the elderly. Is that correct?
0: Oh, yeah. The people of Samoa take care of their elderly. They act like they're really special, which they are. And it just happened that when we were there, they were having this celebration for the elderly. They had tables with big bouquets of red flowers, and the governor was there, and they really make a big to-do out of it. And the oldest lady on the island was there, and she was 101. God love her. And she was, used to be a teacher, dance teacher. And they, her students come out and made a performance. And of course they was in their 50s by then, you know, they were no longer young children. And she stood up with them, and she couldn't dance, but she could wiggle. She was just standing there, and everybody was just cheering her. And it was a really great program. And it made you feel special to be there. And, of course, Greg had shorts on.
2: Brad
0: had shorts on. And they went and got this like a tablecloth and put around him because he would offend the governor if he was went there with bare legs.
2: It's like a, you know, like a sarong.
1: Right.
2: Sort of, yeah. But yeah, they honored her there. They honored the 101-year-old woman for having given so much to the younger generations over the course of her life. And then they honored Grandma Joy for her accomplishment. It was a ceremony called Aging Unbound.
0: Yeah.
2: And it was completely by chance alone that we were there at the same time that that ceremony was planned. But when they knew we were there and they heard our story, they put a they made a space for her at the table as well to be celebrated.
1: Well, in near Tucson, in the Saguaro National Park, you write in the book, "I used to believe if I interrogated Grandma Joy long enough, I could track down all the scattered pieces of my broken self. And if I scream loudly enough about my pain to the only person within earshot, that I could brick and mortar myself to wholeness. I was so focused on my own childhood trauma that I never stopped to consider the paths of those who came before me."
2: Right.
1: What was revealed in Saguaro National Park?
2: Yeah. When we were in Saguaro National Park, we were hiking up at sunset, and we were in the shadows of the great, towering Saguaro cacti, and there was an energy in the air. You could hear the wind rustling through the creosote leaves, and it was just this really quiet moment. And I very much believe in the energy of the land and these national parks. They create a portal that you can step into and unlock parts of yourself that you don't know are there, and secrets of the past, I think, as well, as it turned out. But I didn't know that. I was on a genealogy mission in many ways, trying to piece together my family's story because I sensed that there was generational trauma, but it's hard to really, you feel it in your DNA, you sense it, if you're an intuitive person like me, an empathic person like I am, you can sense it, but when nobody wants to talk about it, you kind of have this question mark around everything about who is this family and who am I and why is everybody so broken? And I was innocently asking her about her grandparents. I knew a little bit about her grandmother who lived across the road, who made outfits out of chicken feed sacks, which reminded me a lot of, you know, the Coat of Many Colors story of Dolly Parton. And then I asked about her grandfather. This is the father of her father. And the energy changed. She retreated into herself, and I could see it. And I probed a little bit more. And I said, you know, did you have fond memories of him? And she said, he was not a nice man. And I said, well, what did he do? And she couldn't put it into words, but I knew immediately what he did.
1: There was abuse?
2: There was sexual abuse. And once again, you just think about a woman who grew up in the 30s. There were no social workers. There was no one that she could turn to. She went to a one-room schoolhouse. Even if she had spoken up, nobody would have believed her in that culture at that point in time, I don't believe. And so, you know, you have a father who was an alcoholic, who was a domestic abuser. She had that to contend with. And then the grandfather across the street was a sexual predator. And then we had other women in the family who were almost certainly abused as well. And so I just, I wept for that little girl with curls that I couldn't reach, you know, and there was no, as far as I felt at the time, I mean, it was very, I was enraged because I wanted justice for my grandmother, and W.J. Gordon was 6 feet under before I was even born. But now the truth of what happened is in the pages of this book, and I do feel that I achieved justice for Grandma Joy, and that the legacy of who this sexual predator was in our family is now immortalized in print. And I'm grateful that she told me, and that, you know, this was a really collaborative process. There were no surprises in the book when she read the book, because as soon as I finished a chapter, I drove across town to read it to her. And she understands, I think, that there are a lot of women of her generation that never found their voice. And for her to remain silent for 89 years and then finally speak that out loud, a truth that was not even known to my grandpa Bob, I was the first person that she ever told to me, that's the single, I mean, I'm so proud of her for going on this journey with me, but the number one thing that makes me proud is that she found the strength to speak that into truth.
1: Joy Ryan, do you have the same healing sensations that your grandson does?
0: Yes.
1: With these revelations?
0: Yes. He was very helpful, and he was there kind of like a crutch for me. And I know he wrote it in the book, and he didn't mean any disrespect by doing that. He just felt that there was other people out there that need to know that, and know that there was help out there if they needed it. So we hope everybody that reads the book understands how things can kind of snowball after things like that happen.
1: You tell the story about your own experience at age 20 as well in the book.
2: Yeah, I mean, this was a bi-directional healing journey. This was a bi-directional healing journey that occurred. And in many ways, I know that I opened doors for her to step through that expanded her world and allowed her to reclaim those injured parts of herself. But all the while, you know, I was holding on to my own trauma that I didn't want to speak into truth. And I was groomed by an older man when I was underage and given copious amounts of alcohol. And I lost my virginity in a really traumatic way. And I was ashamed of it. And I think part of it is growing up in a part of the country where even being gay is something that you have to work at. It's hard to find your place in the world as a man when there are all these expectations that are put on you. And then when your innocence is taken in that way, and you feel like you can't really turn to anybody, It's something that affected me for pretty much my entire adult life. But when she told me her truth, almost immediately at the next national park, I felt that it was time to tell her my story as well. And by the time we reached Hawaii, I was ready to really surrender all of that anger. And you know, there were two Steves in my life, as I write in the book, that took parts of me that were innocent. There was the childhood innocence and just the fact that my authentic self wasn't enough for my father. That was something that I still struggle with in some ways. Like, healing doesn't have a finish line, right? The book definitely was a big step forward on my healing journey, but the work continues. But yes, there was this Steve who saw a 20-year-old guy in a bar who was freshly out of the closet with big black X's on his hand, so that he knew that I wasn't even of drinking age, and everything changed for me after that night. I was a broken person for a really long time. But once again, we were able to take the shame away. We were able to have really beautiful conversations around that and be there to support each other. And then to write about it and put that out into the world and to be in the book, signing lines and have people come up and say, yeah, something similar happened to me. Nothing in here falls outside the lines of simply being human. And so, I'm so grateful to her for being able to help me in my journey of healing in that way too. I found my voice as well because Grandma Joy blazed that path for me.
1: What was the significance of the volcano in Hawaii?
2: Well, Pele is the volcano goddess, and she is equal parts destroyer and creator. And there's a cycle that happens almost immediately after a volcano wipes out everything. Nature gets down to the business of restoration, and she comes back with a vengeance, and she comes back quickly, and she comes back in bright color. She doesn't wallow in the trauma. She doesn't wallow in the vengeance that Pele unleashes. She just says this is part of life, and we're gonna get back to where we were. We're gonna come back to really who we are, and that was the lesson that Pele taught me, that we can heal, that we don't have to stay mired in the past. So many people do, and my ego got attached to that victim label early on in life, and I didn't know how to shake that off. And so, yeah, the national parks were my teachers and my healers. Grandma Joy was my teacher and my healer. And I think that if we're paying attention, we all have access to that wisdom. It's all around us. We have people all around us that can guide us and look each other in the eye and share our stories and say, we can do this. We can do this together. There's nothing that we can't live with. There's nothing that we can't overcome. There's no reason why we can't reclaim joy in this tiny, fleeting window of life that we've been granted.
1: Joy Ryan, Alaska.
3: So we made it to Denali.
0: Oh, it's the most beautiful sight anybody wants to see. I never thought I'd be up here walking around on top of a mountain, for heaven's sake.
1: What do you remember about Alaska and the national parks?
0: That is one wondrous state, I'll tell you that. There is wonder and beauty everywhere you look. Of course, I like the part where all the little bears lined up and grabbed the fish as they was trying to spawn. And it was a beautiful sight to see. And then we had rented a cabin on Lake Clark. And Brad was out on the front porch brushing his teeth, and he came rushing in. And I said, what in the world? He said, there comes a bear. And I said, oh. And I looked at him, and here he went right across the front of the window. No wonder he came in. I would, too. But it has something for everybody. It really does. And I said, you just don't want to go up there and just stay for a week or something. You'll never see anything that you really want to see. But it's a beautiful healing place. It really is.
1: Did you make it to the Arctic Circle?
0: Oh, we made it everywhere.
2: The Arctic Circle took us by surprise because it was actually quite hot, and we were slapping mosquitoes and black flies the whole time, but it was breathtaking, you know, to see a landscape that's that expansive and untouched.
1: That was Gates of the Arctic?
2: Yeah, Gates of the Arctic. But truly, when you're in the plane, there are no lines drawn, right? So it's one contiguous, Alaska is one contiguous wilderness, and it goes on for as far as the eye can see. But Gates of the Arctic is one of the least visited parks. There are no roads there, at least not yet.
1: And by the time you were in Alaska, were you sponsored? Or was this coming out of pocket as well?
2: Well, yeah, Alaska was, this is on the tail end of the pandemic. So we were on a roll. We were charging through, and we were in the Virgin Islands, a national park. We flew there January 1st, 2020. And then, of course, we know what happened in 2020. And so COVID, derailed us for a minute. But, after she was vaccinated, we went on the Rachel Ray show. And Carhartt and Rachel Ray were very generous in making sure that we got to all 8 U.S. national parks in Alaska. And so we were able to see every single U.S. national park up there, 8 national parks in 2.5 weeks. It was like plane, train, automobile, dog sled, you name it. It took every mode of transportation to get to those 8 parks, and they were glorious.
1: How long did the Ford Escape stick with you as the vehicle of choice?
0: Oh, God love it. It was the best little car. It just went for a mile and mile and mile, didn't it?
2: I know. And then it...
1: How many trips did it make?
2: It did all of the lower 48 trips. And then the engine...
0: It was 47,000, wasn't it?
2: Oh, more than that. We drove probably 70,000 miles together on the open roads of America in that Ford Escape. And then I put it through the, you know, the gauntlet, and she finally said, I've had enough. But it was just such a, when I think of that escape, I don't just think of what we saw outside of the window. I think of all those parts about our lives that we were able to reveal to each other and come to this evolved state. You know, my grandmother is a very different person than she was when she was 85. And I don't think people think that there's that much room to grow and change your, you know, the way you see yourself when you're 85. And I think that's when her life really began, in a way. From 85 to now 96.
1: But are you different?
2: Oh, I'm completely different. I think that you could probably speak to that too. I mean, I went from chronically depressed and suicidal to having written this book for Simon & Schuster for the whole world to read about. And it's such a lovely, it's a lovely gift. And I know that not everybody will get to experience that, but when you write a book about your life, especially when you're including all the heavy stuff that you thought defined you and the things that weighed you down and kept you from experiencing connection and love in life and freedom, and now you can say, I it's all here, and I can lay it down, and I can focus on this moment and writing the next chapter. I'm so grateful that I can say that. And it was through the process of going on this journey of healing with my grandmother, and more importantly, writing the book and then going out and connecting with readers all over the country and finding that common humanity, that healing through communion and shared experience. And I couldn't have done that if I wouldn't have written the book. And I couldn't have written the book if she hadn't said yes when I called her in that moment of grief when I was in that final year of vet school. And she could have said, I'm 85. Are you out of your mind? Go camping with somebody your own age. And she said, what time are you picking me up? And look where it led us.
1: Joy Ryan, 63 national parks is one thing, but the adventure has continued. Is that correct?
0: Oh, yeah. We finally went to all 7 continents, and we had a ball.
1: All 7?
0: Yes.
1: Where did you go in Africa?
0: We went to Kenya.
2: Mm-hmm.
0: And that,
1: Safari?
0: Yeah. Well, we went up there to help the...
2: That's it. South Africa is the rhinos, but in Kenya, we were on safari.
0: Yeah. But it was great. Oh, those elephants, man, when they're coming your way, you better get out of the road, I'll tell you that. We were standing there, and the driver, we was out, he wanted us to get out and look around, and he said, here comes an elephant, get in the car. Buddy, we went like a bunch of fleas. We got in there as fast as we could. Oh, man. But we saw a bison, and we saw...
2: No.
0: Huh?
2: Not in Africa.
0: And where do we see all the... When they went across the lake.
2: Oh, you're talking about well, yeah. So we were on the shores of the Mara River for the Great Migration, and so it's a bit like being at the Colosseum and looking down at this carnage. And so it's a thrill, but it's also the brutal spectacle of nature right there in front of your eyes. So it was a bit harrowing, to say the least, to watch that happen, but. Yeah, I mean, just masses of zebra. And when I was in Yellowstone on our first road trip around the United States, I was in the Lamar Valley, and we were stuck in a bison traffic jam. And I remember thinking at the time, there's no way Grandma Joy's ever going to see the Great Migration, but at least she has this. And that was just yet again one of a long list of assumptions I made that turned out to be untrue.
1: And if people want to follow your journey... It's at Grandma Joy's Road Trip, correct?
2: That's right.
1: How many followers do you have there?
2: We have 116,000 followers on Instagram and another 30 on Facebook, and it's a community of people that believe in aging adventurously and standing up for our public lands. I really believe that this book, I think of the healing journey in kind of in three tiers. There's the heart, the personal, the self that needs to happen in life, and then the work that we do with our families and the people in our inner circle. And then there's this societal level healing that I think we're all craving. I think most people want to live in a world where we can walk on common ground. And that's what I love about the U.S. national parks, is that we can come together, and all these divides feel like they melt away when we're in the presence of all the wild spectacles that exist and the grandeur of this wonderful country that we have.
1: Brad Ryan, what should we know about the rangers at the 63 national parks?
2: Our rangers are our heroes. And yeah. they're the first people that I wrote a very extensive acknowledgement section, and I put the rangers first because they are the ones who are the stewards of these last vestiges of wilderness that we have across the country. They are the ones who teach the future generations about the value of our public lands and the history that they preserve. And they're the first people that we go to when we arrive at a national park, because they're the ones who know where all the good views are and how to get the most out of that experience. If you're there for a day or 2 days and you're with somebody with limited mobility, they can tell you exactly how to get the most out of that national park experience. So, our hearts are always going to be, firmly attached to the rangers that we met along the way.
0: They're the greatest people there is, I'll tell you that.
1: Joy Ryan, do you remember the first time you got recognized because of your travels?
0: No, I don't, because they pop up everywhere in the grocery store. We were in a concert out in the wilderness or somewhere.
2: Red Rocks.
0: And we were walking up this step to get a seat, and that lady said, "Hi, Grandma Joy," and I thought, "Who in the world is that?" Oh, dear. And they came up to me and they said, "Can I have a hug?" "Oh, sure, whatever." I can't believe a little old woman from a little dinky town like this, and people know me from everywhere. And they always said, "You have been an inspiration to me." And I said, "I'm thankful that happened."
1: Since 2015 and the reuniting with your grandson, how do you think you've changed?
0: I hope that I've encouraged a lot of people to look differently upon age. And I love my grandson, and if it hadn't been for him, I would still be on the front porch crocheting. And but I've had so many people come up to me and say, "Oh, you've helped me so much. You've done these different things, and I thought I never could. But now I'm trying." So as long as people want a chance to go out and do something, and people wake up in the family and know they can do something, it's a wondrous thing to make you feel like your life has meant something.
1: Is Duncan Falls still home for you, in the same home that you lived in?
0: I lived there 68 years in the same house. Right, and I'm right on the 50-yard line of the football field. And Brad's on the other side.
1: So, Brad Ryan, you're a veterinarian. You worked here at the Smithsonian for a while here in D.C., but you're back living in Duncan Falls.
2: Yeah, I moved home to write the book, and, you know, I'm a veterinarian, but I was always a writer before I was a veterinarian. And
1: are you still practicing?
2: Well, I quit my job 4 days before the book came out because I was really committed to getting out on the open road again with her. She's healthy enough, and I wanted to be able to go out and see the country again and see my grandmother interacting with people, and hearing I wanted her to be able to hear their stories and really understand at long last that her life meant something, that extraordinary people exist in small towns all over America, and many of them will never be known. But because of the way she showed up for her life, she's been a guiding light for so many people around the country. And it was just, there was no job in as far as I could tell, there was no job that was worth more than that at this stage in life. Nobody took my veterinary degree away. I'll get back to business eventually. But right now, we're on a mission to promote this book, and we want people to know that it's a mirror. It's a mirror that you can read this book and look at your own life story, look at your own family, and hopefully, if you have people in your life that are still around, you can do that work together and write a new chapter of healing and joy. It's very common. I think most people don't want to lift up the rock and see what's underneath. And we've been doing that since I was a little boy in the stream at Blue Rock State Park. And some of the things you find out are really beautiful. And some of them are tragic and painful. But all of it,
0: there's always hope.
2: Yeah. All of it leads you to a better place. If two hearts are willing to show up for each other, I think there's a path back for some. And

0: arrangement, to say the least. I mean, it could have. She was 80 years old when I found out that she had never seen a mountain. And I think about Dolly Parton having just passed away at age 80, and she had obviously so much in her still, and what she could have accomplished between 80 and 96. And thankfully, my grandma has been here to do this, to have this complete journey with me.
1: As of this taping, you are 96 years old, Joy Ryan.
2: Right.
1: And her grandson, Brad Ryan. The book, Grandma Joy and Me, A Journey of Healing, One National Park at a Time. Thank you both for being on C-SPAN.
0: Thank you
2: for having us.
0: Yeah.
2: It's been a wondrous experience.
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5: Welcome back. The panel is here. PBS NewsHour co-anchor Amna Nawaz, former Secretary of Homeland Security Jay Johnson, and Stephen Hayes, editor of The Dispatch. Welcome to all of you. Thank you for being here. Amna, I want to start with you. Set the scene. Here we are, less than a month until the midterms. The Cook Political Report has moved 18 House races and 3 Senate races in Democrats' direction. What's the state of play?
6: Thank goodness for our friends at the Cook Political Report with Amy Walters. You mentioned those 18 House races now means a likely outcome of anywhere from 9 to 19 seat pickups for the Democrats, meaning they could have anywhere from 224 to 234 seats in the House. Some of those seats, is worth pointing out, were in places that President Trump won handily, in like Iowa, Pennsylvania, Michigan, and in Virginia. The Senate races, Kansas, New Hampshire, and North Carolina, move from lean Republican and toss-ups to lean Democrat and likely Democrat. That means anywhere from 2 to 6 possible pickups for Democrats there. So they, of course, need to net 4, as you mentioned, to win back the majority. So their odds have improved. We should mention polls are not predictive. This is up to voters to figure out in the end. What was interesting to me was how the Cook Political Report said one of the factors in shifting the races was the fact that there's been heavy Republican spending in a lot of these places, and it hasn't yet moved the needle. And so the financial edge we know Republicans have has not yet been showing up on the ground.
5: The financial edge is such an important storyline in these midterms. Stephen Hayes, let me turn to you and talk about part of the backdrop of this, which is, yes, Iran, but Ukraine and Russia back in the spotlight after the president struck this deal with Russia, now calling on Ukrainians to replace Zelensky. Boy, Senator Tom Tillis was fired up about that today, basically saying the president is on the wrong side of this fight.
7: Yeah, well, on that, I think he's speaking for most elected Republicans. I mean, you know, I don't know that this is going to be end up being a big issue. People that wake up in the morning and wonder what Donald Trump is thinking about Russia or what have you on specific policy questions. But there's sort of a macro sense that, you know, people know that Vladimir Putin invaded Ukraine in 2022.
5: Right.
7: Russia is the aggressor here. It's a war of territorial aggression. And you have the President of the United States saying repeatedly throughout, and again just yesterday, that Volodymyr Zelensky is the one responsible for this. He could have ended the war. He's not doing it. He's responsible, and he needs to go. Just at a basic level, like if you don't follow politics, you're not a news junkie, you don't care about this stuff the way that we all care about it, you look up and you say, we're on the side of the bad guys here.
5: Mm.
7: And that is just a moment where whatever you think about specific policy questions, you look up and you say, what's going on in the United States of America if we're on the side of the bad guys?
5: Well, affordability is the top issue, but you're right. These are little data points. And another one kind of that fits into that same category that Stephen's talking about, Secretary Johnson, is this debate over ICE and how ICE is being deployed. Most recently, in the headlines again, for firing at a New York City man, shooting him, wounding him. But the issue here is his 5-year-old son was in the back seat of the car. The 5-year-old was not wounded. We should say that. But how do you think these ICE incidents, the debate over the president's immigration enforcement, will play out in the midterms?
8: We're at a point where Americans do care about what ICE is doing. They saw the videos of the shooting of Renee Good, Alex Preddy, and they don't like what they see. And they should care, because

0: happens in large cities like Houston, like New York, is a setback for public safety. I used to say to our ICE personnel, use your common sense when you're on the street, because one controversial incident can set back your ability to work with local. If the aim is going after the worst of the worst, the worst of the worst are in jails. And ICE has to be able to work with local law enforcement, local sheriffs, mayors, to get the worst of the worst out of their jails. And when incidents like this happen, it turbocharges the sanctuary city movement, such that mayors, city councils don't want to work with ICE at all to get the worst. So it's an overall setback to public safety. By the way, I have to say, a lot of what Michael Lewis said about the so-called stereotype of the lazy bureaucrat is false. It totally resonated with me.
1: It was fascinating conversation. I was out in Michigan talking to voters. They talked about the fact that affordability is the top issue. But here are these other issues that are simmering, that are part of the backdrop as well. You have foreign policy. You have the Iran war, which is obviously impacting gas prices. And you have this debate over the president's immigration enforcement. How do you see this mix playing out?
2: I think we know consistently the economy has been the number one issue for voters. That captures a lot, though. That captures education. That captures healthcare. It increasingly captures things like immigration because of the impact that crackdown's having on the economy, and foreign policy because of where gas prices are now, both fuel and diesel. Immigration has been interesting, I think, because there's a growing number of people who consider it a more important issue now, certainly not the top. But I think because this is a president who ran on mass deportations, who made it a signature tentpole of his campaign, over the months, people have seen a gap between what was promised and what's actually been unfolding. We saw very high profile, with slick, highly produced videos accompanying these immigration enforcements, big actions in Los Angeles and Chicago and Minneapolis. People didn't necessarily like what they saw, and they're not sure that that's what they voted for. What we've seen now with the Border Patrol Chief Greg Bovino out, Secretary of Homeland Security Kristi Noem out, new leadership, it's a lower profile enforcement, but we should point out it has continued apace and has been ramping up. Over the summer, there were record high arrests in June, July, and August, and the minority of people from July data actually had a criminal conviction, less than a quarter of those arrested. People are seeing user-generated videos, they're hearing in their own communities these stories, and it's not lining up with the promises made.
1: Yeah, it's
0: the polling is down on this issue, even though he can rightly claim that illegal crossings on the southern border have dropped dramatically.
1: Yeah,
3: well, but I think it's in some ways like the dynamic with voters, including and especially Republican voters, is like what we were talking about with respect to Russia, where people say, look, I was happy to have President Trump come in and end the caravans. I didn't like seeing the video of people coming across the border. It seemed like things were out of control because things were out of control. But to Jay's point, they don't like seeing American citizens arrested. They don't like seeing protesters shot. They don't like sort of the excesses of some of these things. And I think, you know, it's like Nidal Hassan, the Fort Hood shooter.
1: Yeah.
3: I think people say, look, I think he's a terrorist. I'm fine with him being executed. We're live streaming this? Really?
0: Right.
1: Given this whole mix, Jay Stark, what are you watching for in this less than a month to go? It's hard to believe.
0: El Sayed's comment was interesting. Of course, we want a big victory. Of course, he wants a big victory. He wants a big turnout. But he's also right in the sense that if it's close, Americans right now are drowning in conspiracy theories. One-third of Americans believe the 2020 election was in some way fixed. So there has to be a mandate that everyone can see, and no dispute about the outcome of individual elections.
1: All right. Well, it is going to be fascinating to watch these final few weeks. We're going to continue this conversation in our post game, so everyone stick around. Thank you so much for that.
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5: And the roundtable is here. Former DNC Chair Donna Brazile, Puck News Capitol Hill correspondent Mariana Sotomayor, Washington Free Beacon Editor-in-Chief Eliana Johnson, and former New Jersey Governor Chris Christie. All right, Donna, Democrats are really confident. Is there a risk that they're too confident?
6: Well, first of all, I'm wearing red because I'm seeing more red districts go from being lean Republican to toss-up. If you would have told me, John, in early September that I would be looking at South Carolina 1, Montana 1, Arkansas 2, Colorado 3. Look, for the first time, Democrats are not just campaigning on each coast, Chris, and that's pretty good for us. We love the coast, but you know what? We're campaigning in the heartland. We're campaigning in Kansas. We're campaigning in Nebraska. So no, we're not overconfident. We are fighting like hell. And here's the thing that keeps me up at night. Since last week, George asked me this question, and I've had a hard time sleeping ever since. He said, what's keeping you up, Don? I said, you know what? I don't know, but guess what? I know now. 54 million Americans have requested their ballots, mail ballots, and only 2.5 million people have turned their ballots in. Get those doggone ballots in, or I'm going to come and knock on your door. It's going to be trick-or-treat early.
5: And you heard Tom Emmer say it's all the Democrats are a bunch of communists. But I was just out there, as you saw, with Adam Hamilton, Democrat in Kansas, lifelong Republican, now Democrat. If you'd gone into a lab, Chris, and tried to design a Democratic candidate who could win in Kansas, it would be Pastor Adam Hamilton.
7: Yeah, and let's remember something about Kansas. They haven't elected a Democrat to the Senate since the early 1930s. But they've elected Democratic governors.
5: Currently now.
7: Yep, yeah, they have one now, and they've had them before. But look, as a Republican, I sat here shaking my head at the political malpractice that was committed on this air with you by Tom Emmer. Here is the Republican argument for the last 3 weeks. It's okay to sell or to buy oil from a thug KGB dictator in Russia that will use it to kill free Ukrainians. The American people don't get the fact that the economy is great. And so when they have to pay, all they have to pay at the grocery store and at the gas station, they just don't get it. And by the way, it's okay to live stream a murder by the United States government executing on the death penalty. Those are our three closing arguments to try to maintain our majorities in the House and Senate. This is malpractice. And the fact Tom is smarter than that, he knows better than that, but what you heard throughout it is this absolute requirement that you must stand by everything Donald Trump says and does if you want to remain in leadership in the House or the Senate. And it is malpractice to good Republicans all across this country who care about the issues we care about, and then we have guys like Tom who know better on the air, on his knee, in front of Donald Trump as he is saying things like he said in the lead in here that he can say the stupidest things in the world and people will believe him. It's not true anymore.
5: Eliana, what are you hearing privately from Republicans? What are they bracing for?
8: Well, I think it's absolutely true that Democrats are expanding the map. At the same time, there are seats that should be safe Democratic seats. You know, a Republican senator hasn't been elected in Michigan since 1996, Spencer Abraham. Mike Rogers has no business being competitive in that race right now. Why is he competitive? Because Democrats have a nominee in Abdul El-Sayed who can't say that Israel is a lesser threat than the greatest sponsor of terror, Iran. In Minnesota, where a cascade of taxpayer scandal has accrued on Lieutenant Governor Peggy Flanagan's watch. So those races are now competitive. And I think that's what Republicans are focused on. And that would be a solid message for Republicans to be out there talking about.
5: Marianne, what are you hearing?
9: Well, from Republicans, they are incredibly nervous. I mean, we have seen almost since Labor Day, that was always the mark. And I even heard from Tom Emmer himself earlier this year that if the Iran war was still ongoing, if prices were still high, all of these different issues that are still happening, that would be a problem for Republicans. And frankly, it is now becoming not a question of if the House will flip, but how big of a majority Democrats are likely to have. And on the Senate side, I mean, Eliana is right that there are some races.
5: New Hampshire, too.
9: Yeah, exactly, where voters are just so angry. And of course, they're blaming the White House, they're blaming Congress. But, you know, something that I think is worth watching is states that have been in Republican control for a long time, as well as Democratic control for a long time. Voters could also be rebuking those in office who have held power for a long time because of that voter anger. So as much as Democrats are trying to expand the map and look at different places, and they do have the momentum, and as you mentioned, some of these candidates behind them, there are some states where they should still pay attention, probably devote some money to before widening their eyes.
7: Hey, John, can I help Donna about what you should be lying awake at night about? You should be lying awake about Abdul al-Sayed. You should be lying awake about Chris Pappas. You should be lying awake about Troy Jackson. These are awful candidates. Awful candidates in states where they should be winning. They should be winning in those states, and they're not. And the reason they're not is because they have nominated these extreme left-wing candidates in the Democratic Party who also have no record to speak of, or if they do have a record, it's a really bad one. And so you look at that, that's the stuff that should keep you up at night.
6: Not the red states you'll flip, but the blue states that'll flip the other way. I was up last night because LSU lost in overtime, so let's
7: be
6: clear.
7: You should be losing to Kentucky. You shouldn't be able to sleep for a week after that.
6: Absolutely. But Georgia beat Alabama, that's another conversation. But look, I'm not going to sleep on the fact that in Michigan, there's no question that al-Sayed is making sure that the Democratic Party is unified, and he's going to have to run the numbers on getting young people to vote. I think in Maine, the same is true. Susan Collins is an institution in Maine. I feel as though Mr. Jackson is going to have the closing momentum. And yes, I am excited about Texas. Mr. Tallarico is back on the campaign trail. And in Alaska, Ms. Petrola is doing a fantastic job in arguing the case. But I want to correct Mr. Emmers. He also said gas prices was higher under Biden. When Mr. Trump came into office, a regular gallon of unleaded gasoline was $3.08 and a regular diesel $3.90. So what Mr. Trump is doing in capitulating to Mr. Putin is not going to help farmers and ranchers across the country.
10: And by the way, there was a New York Times piece that caught my eye over the weekend. Could the Oregon governor's race, Oregon, that's a pretty Democratic place, right, be a Republican hope? So
7: yeah. Let me tell you, Christine Drazen,
10: this is the Republican candidate for governor
7: of
10: Oregon.
7: Now, she ran 4 years ago. I campaigned with her 4 years ago in Oregon. And the Democrats played a trick that gets played in politics at times. They got an older, retiring Democratic female state senator to run as an independent. She was a moderate. She took 9% of the vote. Christine Drazen lost to Tina Kotek, the most incompetent governor in America, by 3 points. Christine Drazen is smart. She's tough. She's articulate. And I think she's going to be the next governor of Oregon. And that's going to be a big surprise on election night to see the governorship of Oregon go red. But Tina Kotek has been so incompetent. Ileana and I were talking about this. You know, the provision of homeless services in Oregon is a disgrace.
8: Which is what Kotek ran on.
6: She faced headwinds. But you know what? We're going to see a Democratic night in Iowa and also in
7: Ohio.
6: Not
7: skipping over Oregon.
10: Well, if Republicans are clinging to Oregon, that's going to be
8: interesting. But this goes to Mariana's point about the revolt against incumbents. Oregon has had Democratic leadership for decades, and Kotek's approval rating is at Trump levels. It is at 37%. She ran on the provision of homeless services, and homelessness is up in Oregon.
10: Okay, so since we talked about the Democratic troubles, a couple of Republican troubles, if you don't mind, if we go back. You probably saw two key players in Trump's orbit, two key political players, Chris LaCivita, who helped run his campaign in 2024, James Blair, who until recently was his political director in the White House. They were in Serbia working for a pro-Russian candidates on Republic Srpska, and the president had this reaction. Chris LaCivita and James Blair are outside consultants. They do not work for me other than as outside consultants. I do not have any idea who else they work for, but will, on reflection, ask them, and if there's a conflict, I will terminate them immediately. What's going on with Chris LaCivita and James Blair?
7: They're making money.
10: It's just until the election. Why are they in?
7: John, because Donald Trump is a declining asset for them. Donald Trump, you're going to start to smell rotting flesh soon out of the White House from a political perspective. And they're getting as much money as they can off the table before he has completely declined into lame duckdom. Right? So this is what's going on. And you're going to see more and more of this over the next 2 years, that people are running away from Donald Trump, but staying just close enough to grab the money. And why are they doing that? Because that's the example that's being set at the top.
10: Elena, were you surprised by that, to see them?
8: I was a little surprised by it, but I have to say, I think this particular class of story gets a lot of oxygen in Washington, D.C. It's the kind of stuff we like to gossip about and has less traction kind of across the country and less a truck for voters. But
6: yeah,
8: I do
6: corruption
8: think
6: stinks,
8: I, so I do it think
6: stinks.
8: It underscores a broader concern among voters that this White House is sort of surrounded by scandal and corruption, and that's something that shows up in the polls, most recently in a Reuters poll in August. Voters are concerned about, and Democrats are campaigning on it.
10: And very quickly, Marianne, we're almost out of time, but what are you hearing? What kind of reaction are you hearing to this idea of publicly live streaming this execution?
11: Yeah. I mean, there is bipartisan just disgust at the idea of doing this. We saw Congressman Austin Scott from Georgia very pointedly say that this is something that countries that have terrorism do. This is something that terrorists do. Why does the U.S. have any business doing this? I mean, the U.S. Catholic bishops have also condemned this. There has just been a roundabout condemnation, and just privately, too, from Republicans, total aghast by this possible decision.
10: And we'll see if it actually happened. Trump says it will be his decision, ultimately, whether or not it goes forward.
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12: It is time now for our Sunday group. Tiffany Smiley, founder of Endeavor PAC and former Senate candidates. Former chief of staff to the Biden White House, CMC Egbawale. Ronald Reagan Institute director Roger Zackheim. And Axios congressional reporter Hans Nichols. Panel, welcome to all of you. So this started about students, but here's what the New York Post points out about what we've seen in the days since. A firefighter engulfed in flames as a youthful mob watches and laughs. A teacher doused in gasoline by guffawing thugs as his beloved school burns to the ground. A woman's face set alight by a masked goon with a makeshift flamethrower. What started late last month as a protest about underfunded public schools has morphed into an orgy of Islamo-leftist violence. Yimisi.
13: I think we can agree that France really did have an issue with their public schooling. Nearly one in 10 teaching hours were not being staffed. So I commend the students for, instead of sitting in empty classrooms looking around and going, well, I would really like to learn something here, and pushing France to commit to something like the 3,000 substitute teachers, which they already should have done before, and they've identified, I think, over 114 schools that are in need. That is great. Now we are to the point where it's counterproductive, because we are burning schools, we are putting public safety at risk here. And a part of this is the message is being muddled in all of this, because the teaching hours that are now staffed, the substitute teachers, is completely blinded by the fact that you have people, some who are probably not students, adults, mm-hmm. who are professional agitators that are now in the streets co-opting this message. And I think it's time for the students to go back to school.
12: Well, and maybe there'll be changes at the schools that they ultimately go back to. Here's Niall Gardner of the Heritage Foundation's Margaret Thatcher Center for Freedom on what he says this has turned into.
14: I think at the very heart of this, of course, is the far left and the Islamists combining forces to undermine, France itself.
12: And Hans, I mean, a lot of people will get involved in, you know, disruptions that had nothing to do. They're not aligned with the underlying cause, but they see an opportunity.
15: Yeah, two things can be true, right? There can be mm-hmm. deep underlying problems in French society and French economy and their fiscal outlook, and they could have paid political agitators. On the first part of the equation, some of these challenges are intractable. Like, how they solve some of their fiscal challenges are going to be deeply difficult to do with the French pension system, sort of reforming that. The broader problem is that they don't have a choice but to reform these, because sooner or later the bond market is going to turn on France. When you look at their debt to GDP ratios, it's terrifying. Now, here's my throat clearing part, is that we're not that much better in this country when we look at our overall fiscal situation. And so, ultimately bond markets get a vote on these things, and they can put enormous pressure on the politics of a country, and that's going to be some painful moments for the French people.
12: Yeah, and Tiffany, there's been a lot of analysis to that point that the U.S. needs to take some lessons from this.
2: Yeah, I agree. I mean, this is the perfect example of what started out as something good and turned into this radical takeover. And we're not far off in this country. In fact, we have seen it before. I remember, I'm from Washington State. Remember the Summer of Love, where, there was no law and order. Young kids were actually shot and emergency vehicles couldn't get in to help them. It's also begs a question of this radical migration. And I can't help but think, under a Democrat administration, what our country would continue to look like if Donald Trump hadn't won and closed our border and protected our country. And when we look into 2028,
13: what will this country look like if someone like Kamala wins? And the quote unquote border czar, we're not far off, and it can escalate very quickly. And these radical fringe groups take over and sort of like have this control. So I think this is where it matters who you vote for, and it matters in this country. And I think people need to wake up in this country because we are not far off from what we are seeing.
12: Well, and our financial order, our house could be getting an order. Like that's something that people across the ideological spectrum realize we need to shore that up. That is an ongoing problem that both parties have contributed to. In the meantime, this is all playing out in France as Secretary of State Rubio is in Athens giving this speech.
16: The word nationalism became a dirty word. And so we tore down our monuments. We condemned our own history. And in too many places, we taught our children to be ashamed of the countries they would inherit. In the process, we opened our borders and outsourced our industry and allowed our militaries to wither and to decay.
12: Roger, how do you contrast that with what's going on in France?
17: It's the perfect pairing. I mean, Marco at the Acropolis effectively communicated not just to those in Europe, which I think was the initial audience, but those of us in America about what's at stake. You look at Paris, and you see exactly the toxic mix of Marxism and Islamism and what's playing on the streets. It's not about education and hardly at all. This is about Islamists absolutely exploiting the fiscal crisis that is France. And what Marco Rubio is talking about is if we're not careful in our country by going ahead and addressing the structural challenges we face in our economy, but more fundamentally, protecting our borders, being true to our foundational principles, we could look like France. And so, I mean, it was just this almost poetic symmetry between the crisis, the breakdown of the welfare state that we're seeing in France, and our Secretary of State speaking to Americans saying, if we don't get on board and maintain the strength we need to protect our society, this is coming to us.
12: Well, and Tiffany, you said this is about elections, so let's talk quickly about the midterms here. National Review has this headline a couple of days ago: Democrats have a missing Republican voter problem. The polling industry is right to fear the hidden GOP voter who only emerges from the mists on election day. Suddenly, media outlets and pollsters alike have begun to manage the Democratic Party's expectations. So I want to take this around the table. Is that wishful thinking by Republicans that their voters are not cooperating with the polls and actually they're going to do better than they are? Or not? We'll start with you, UMC.
13: I think that Democrats are performing well, and they're performing in areas that you never would have thought Democrats had a chance, like Kansas, like places like Iowa, and not just for Congress, at the gubernatorial level as well, when you see candidates like Rob Sand. There is a candidate quality that Democrats have tapped into, especially in a lot of flippable areas.
12: And Rob Sand is coming up after this break. Thank you for the tease.
15: look, polls can be wrong. Polls can be noisy. But money rarely lies. And what we're seeing throughout this late stage of the cycle is all this money flowing in from Republican super PACs flowing into states that shouldn't be competitive. And so, yes, polls may be off by a few points one way or the other, but directionally they're telling us something about it, and they're telling us that Republicans are playing defense and they're going to have potentially a tough night.
12: All right, I want to get quick comments from both of you, too.
13: Yes, I think there's something to be said also about Democrats being overpolled, and that could be happening. I think there's a lot of people that really don't know what's going to happen, but the Democrats are for sure putting up you talk about candidate quality, far left, some of the most progressive far left radical candidates that I've ever seen in my lifetime. So how that plays out, we shall see.
12: Yeah, and these districts are very specific.
17: I'm not putting my faith in polling. I think we've all learned that over the past couple cycles. Here's what we'll put my faith in: great candidates. And if you look what's going on in Maine, and you look at Susan Collins, she knows how to win. Yep. She knows her state. And I think the more candidates you have like that, the more you can bet on them winning in November.
12: And that's one of those seats that's critical to control of the Senate. We will track that and more. Thank you, panel. Great to see all of you. And we'll see you next week.
4: The guests on the Fox News Sunday Roundtable are Yemisi Egbuwole, founder of the consulting firm Podium Strategies and former chief of staff to the Biden White House press office; Hans Nichols, Axios political reporter; Tiffany Smiley, founder of Endeavor PAC; and Roger Zackheim, director of the Reagan Presidential Foundation and Institute.
18: AP News, I'm Marcela Sanchez. Two Americans have won the Nobel Memorial Prize in Economics. AP correspondent Charles de Ledesma tells us more.
19: The Royal Swedish Academy of Sciences has announced that Robert E. Hall and Michael Woodward have won the Nobel Memorial Prize in Economics for their work on the microeconomic foundations of macroeconomic stabilization. Hall is affiliated with Stanford University in California and Woodward with Columbia University in New York. John Hasler, chair of the Committee for the Prize in Economic Sciences, says in a news release, the laureate's work has provided us with a stable theoretical foundation for the models that are now used by central banks and governments around the world. I'm Charles de Ledesma.
20: President Trump and Secretary of State Marco Rubio are considering firing U.S. Ambassador to Greece Kimberly Guilfoyle after a series of reports alleging she's engaged in improper and possibly illegal conduct before and during her tenure in Athens. A senior U.S. official says Trump and Rubio are likely to decide on what action to take later this week. Guilfoyle has not addressed the reports directly, but in a statement released yesterday, her lawyers denied she'd done anything wrong. A federal judge has ordered Trump to cancel any remaining television commercials, even as the administration says the ad campaign was already coming to an end. The ads were paid for with millions of dollars in taxpayer money to promote Trump's political message. Hurricane Simon has hit Mexico's Pacific coast as a Category 3 storm. The hurricane center swirled parallel to the coast, closing in on the Puerto Vallarta area. Damaging winds and rain are expected to continue through the morning. World shares are mostly higher. U.S. stock futures also edged higher. This week will bring updates on inflation and retail sales in the U.S. More stories at apnews.com. 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
21: Coming up on C-SPAN's Washington Journal, John Opdyke, president of the voter advocacy nonprofit Open Primaries, covers the role of independent voters in this year's midterm elections. Then Newsweek White House reporter Leonardo Feldman previews the week ahead at the White House. And Kirk Beto, editor of the National Journal's political newsletter, The Hotline, discusses key midterm election races to watch and other campaign news of the day. 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
23: Today is Monday, October 12th. Welcome to Washington Journal. It is just over 3 weeks to the midterm elections, and campaigns are in their final sprint to the finish line. Closing out a week of debates, Senate candidates in South Carolina, the Republican Darlene Graham and the Democrat Annie Andrews, faced off in their own debate, sparring over issues like the Iran war and immigration. More debates, including in Maine, are expected to take place later this week. So that is where we begin this morning. We want to hear from you. Which party do you want to control Congress? Here's how you join in on the conversation. Republicans, your line, 202-748-8001. Democrats, your line, 202-748-8000. 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Or our Instagram is #C-SPANWJ, and our X handle is @C-SPANWJ. There are just 22 days until November 3rd, the midterm elections. Last night in South Carolina, the Republican Darlene Graham, the sister of the late Senator Lindsey Graham, and her rival, Dr. Annie Andrews, faced off in a debate where they both landed some blows. Take a listen.
24: And I am deeply sorry for what the Graham family has been through over the past several months. And I thought it was a nice gesture when the governor and the president appointed Senator Graham to fulfill her brother's term. But now we're talking about a full term in the U.S. Senate, and it is nothing personal, but she has shown time and time again that she is not up for the job, whether it is the threat of AI that experts warn could cause massive job losses or actual loss to humanity or a potential confrontation with China over the Taiwan Strait or endless wars that lead to rising costs. We need somebody in this Senate who is willing to wake up every day, roll up their sleeves, go to work, reach across the aisle, and solve these problems. We need someone who is ready for the job on day one. I will be ready for the job on day one. Senator Graham has proven otherwise.
25: Senator Graham, 30 seconds.
26: Yes, I would like to rebut, please. I don't think there's anybody that works harder than I do. I have proven that over the past few months, losing my brother, running a primary, a runoff, and campaigning for a general election while doing the job as a United States Senator. Through the grace of God and much prayer, I have found out just how strong I am. So if anybody's going to roll up sleeves and work hard for this state, this great state of South Carolina that I love, it definitely will be me. And I'm just as qualified as you are. You're a pediatrician
25: that can't
26: define a woman.
23: That was one clip from that fiery debate in South Carolina last night. Obviously, that state represents one state, at least, it's Republicans have some concern over. I'm looking at now an Access article from earlier this week. The headline here is Scoop, Senate GOP to send $5 million to shore up Graham in South Carolina. And it goes on to say that the GOP's concern that a Senate seat in blood-red South Carolina could be in play shows just how bad the political environment is for Republicans who face a rash of problems in states long considered conservative strongholds. It's an insurance policy. We're going to be there for Darlene, said a Republican briefed on the plans for the Senate Leadership Fund. The shift to spending in conservative South Carolina comes after Senate Republicans announced they no longer were financing ads in swing state North Carolina, where the GOP's Michael Whatley is lagging behind former Governor Roy Cooper in the polls, a Democrat. Meanwhile, Democrats are allocating resources in a way that reflects their optimism 4 weeks before Election Day. So there is just another example of the map, perhaps spreading out beyond what Democrats first believed it would be just a few months ago. So let's turn to your phone calls. The question this morning is, who do you want to control Congress? Which party? Jeffrey from Greensboro, North Carolina, an independent. Good morning, Jeffrey.
0: Yes, good morning. Thank you for taking the call. Mm-hmm. With this situation that's obviously broken, not in the governmental branches' direction or how the government should be operating, I believe the Democrats this time have a strong position due to every part of a presidential position of how the branches should be operated or voted into some position, especially with the Iran, the war that's going on, and the situation that really has just been an absence with Congress on the Republican side. And they take no accountability right now on where this position is and how it's obvious people are desperately in some type of financial strain over oil prices, gas prices, food prices. And then for the president of the United States, most powerful man in this nation, will address and act like none of this situation is an issue or it matters. And then people actually who want your vote to be in a position to correct matters are just really not telling the truth. You have to pay attention to their words. Their words matter, especially Donald Trump saying everybody will get $5,000 if the Republicans win their seats. So if that is truth, of the truth that comes from this president, then he knows multiple millions of people is not going to vote for him. So where's those deposits on the check?
23: Jeffrey, let me ask you, because you're in North Carolina, we just talked about how the Republican Party announced that they would stop spending ads on Michael Whatley, the Senate candidate for the Republican Party in that state who's running against the Democrat. You're an independent. Do you know how you plan to vote?
0: Yes, I'm definitely going to vote Democrat. It's obviously
23: in the Senate.
0: Yes, it makes sense. It absolutely lines up with what North Carolinians are dealing with, and they speak on the facts. They, on the Republican side, is actually just really making excuses on situations that we should not be in due to the Trump administration, and Congress has not. It's been absent.
23: Do you tend, as an independent, Jeffrey, do you tend to vote Democratic? Do you switch parties? How do you typically vote?
0: Yes, I'm going to switch parties and vote Democrat. It's obviously, if you listen to a lot of their messages, it's really staying with the narrative on the gas prices, the food prices, the war, not ending the war, the things that this administration has turned our allies against us in certain ways, with Ukraine and Russia bound down to anything Putin would like to do, he does. It's just really very disturbing that there's no accountability for Donald Trump and this administration.
23: So what would you say is your number one issue? And I'll ask you this question, and I'll let you go, Jeffrey. What would you say is your number one issue of concern going into the election?
0: That if there is faith in our belief in the Lord Jesus, please let the Democrats take over so they could actually vote in the right prospective way for passing bills and stopping this administration from destroying and corrupting more what's going on. There's no way this man should have made $2 billion in 2 years. That's all I have to say.
23: All right. That's Jeffrey from Greensboro, North Carolina, an independent. Now on social media, We have a message saying, I want the Democrats to control both houses of Congress starting in January. They'll then have the decision of whether to govern or to spend all their time castigating the Trump administration. In either case, they won't have a veto-proof majority in either house. What Democrats do in those 2 years will inform and prepare Americans for the 2028 presidential election. That's Harry from Mount Lebanon, Pennsylvania. Now, in another hotly contested election in the country is Iowa. Let's take a listen on Fox News Sunday that had both the Republican gubernatorial candidate and also the Democratic gubernatorial candidate talking about what they would do if they won their election.
12: So why should Iowa voters think that you are going to be bipartisan, that you're going to be a centrist when some of the others out there have not proven that to be true once sworn in?
1: Yeah, I was very entertained by the vice president's remarks. He asked people to look at my voting record. I've never been in the legislature. So a lot of what he said is nonsense. When he claims I've been working for that, I spent 7 years as the chief public corruption prosecutor in Iowa's courtrooms. I was working for Iowans, locking up murderers, locking up rapists, locking up thieves, prosecuting Democrats and Republicans, and same in two terms as state auditor. So I'll add this. That's about me. Politicians like him want people to forget that we have a system with checks and balances. We've got a Republican legislature in Iowa. We're going to still have a Republican legislature if I win this race. That means we're going to have divided control, which means that every single budget, every single bill that gets passed is going to have to be something that people in both parties can appreciate. That might disappoint, you know, the 20% of people on one side and the 20% of people on the other side of the spectrum, the far right and the far left, but I think a vast majority of us will look at it and say, okay, that's not so bad.
23: So that was a Democratic candidate, Rob Sand, when asked on Fox News what they would do, what their approach to politics is. Let's take a listen to the Republican candidate answer the same question.
12: You beat out a Republican congressman, somebody who had the president's backing. The president has since called you a patriot, but some on the ground in Iowa worry about whether you'll be able to stand up to him when it comes to the interests of Iowa. An outlet called the Food and Environment Reporting Network said this: Trump has not been a reliable friend to Iowa farmers who are being crushed by tariffs and gutted by fertilizer costs. Cuts to USDA services and regenerative farming initiatives were brutal. I know you care about those things. Quote, we need a governor who will stand up for Iowa when our Iowa interests are being ignored, said one soybean farmer, asked to go unnamed, but he was referring to the president. So how will you manage that relationship, President Trump versus the people of Iowa, when you think they're in conflict?
3: You know, I think that from the very beginning, my campaign has been about how do we put farmers first in this. You know, my family's been involved in agriculture for 130 years in this state. And I've been talking about the same things, about big corporations that are consolidating power, taking choice and competition away from our farmers, that are creating monopolies in the market. And, you know, I've talked about things that even sometimes the president disagrees with, like importing more beef. I want to grow our herd here. And so I've been able to maintain an independent message on this because I'm not a politician. I've never ran for office. This is my first time doing this. I got in because of these issues, because I'm watching what's happening on the ground with our agricultural community and being able to have an independent voice. Look, the way you maintain an independent voice is that you get with the people on the ground. And that's what I've done through town hall after town hall, meeting with people and understanding the issues they're facing. And so, you know, Washington, D.C. will have their issues. I'm here to put Iowa first. And that's what I've been doing since the very beginning of this campaign.
23: So that is Iowa Republican gubernatorial candidate Zach Land describing his approach to politics. So let's turn back to your phone calls. The question this morning is, what party do you want to control Congress after this midterm election? Rosemary from Newcastle, Delaware, a Republican. Good morning, Rosemary.
5: Hi, good morning, and thank you very much for allowing me to come on this morning. I think the real question is, it has nothing to do with which party you want in power. There is no such thing as party anymore, either Democrat or Republican. The question is whether or not the people that are running are patriots in regards to this country. I'd like to go by track record. What did the person do while they were in office? And did they promise that they were going to basically do what they said they were going to do? When it comes to the Democratic Party, I'm sorry, the Democratic Party is dead. They already basically have given up and basically given up to the fascist communists that are now trying to infiltrate their party. People like Schumer are afraid for the job. So they'll say anything to try to get back in power, but they already know that their seats are in danger because these people want to get rid of our government. They don't want a presidency. They don't want the Senate. They don't want the House, and they want to get rid of...
23: Are you talking specifically about the agenda of the Democratic Socialists of America?
5: Well, the Democratic Socialists, you know, I feel sorry for the young people today. They have been screwed in school. They have not been taught the proper history of the United States of America. What they've been taught is basically an ideology that's been put out there by the people who are running our school system. So they're making decisions on things that they really know nothing about. If they truly understood the true history of the United States of America, they would come up with a different conclusion. So I have to feel sorry for them. This has been going on for at least 30 years.
6: Okay, so Rosemary, I'm going to direct you back to the question of the morning. I know you said that the party doesn't exist, but we do live in a, you know, a two-party, three-party system, so.
5: Capitalism versus socialism, communism, because that's basically what is being run in this country right now. I want my children to be free yet. So I have to settle for the lesser of two evils, even though things may not look good in the Republican Party. You have to vote Republican whether you like it or not, because the Democrats, they have no plan. They can tell you everything that's going wrong with this country, but they can't tell you basically what they're going to do to fix it. But they will tell you who to blame, and they'll blame the people that are the rich people. You know,
6: Rosemary, before we go to another caller, may I just ask you quickly, you said that things aren't looking that great in the Republican Party. What do you mean by that?
5: Say it again, please.
6: You said that things aren't looking that great in the Republican Party. You're a Republican. What do you mean by that?
5: What do I mean by that? Mm-hmm. Well, I'm technically a Republican patriot. I believe in the principles of the Constitution, and I want to see people basically use the Constitution as a basis for making their decisions. And there are a lot of people in Congress right now who are not doing that. They're being run by pharmaceutical companies. They're being run by lobbyists. And they're not really working for the people in general. So it's not really party we're voting for anymore. We're voting for freedom. That's what we're voting for in this country. And we got to settle for the lesser of two evils, whether we like it or not. So though I was strictly an independent before, now I have to be Republican because the Democrats are not coming through. You know, here's what I feel sorry for President Trump. President Trump has to unwind everything that was done by the Democratic Party the last 12 years. Open borders. Leaving $85 billion of our military equipment basically in Afghanistan. He's got to replenish everything and do everything, change everything that was done to begin with, and it wasn't done by his administration.
6: All right, Rosemary, we take your point there. That was Rosemary from Delaware, a Republican. Kevin from Windsor, Connecticut, an independent. Good morning, Kevin. The question this morning is, what party do you want to control Congress?
7: Well, I like to see the Democrats because that lady was wrong, you know, with the corruption, with the capitalism corruption going on, you know, slush funds for felons, pardons for felons, and there's no slush fund for the farmers, you know, but the Republicans greenlight everything, this war and everything, you know. There wasn't no nuclear weapons. If there was any nuclear weapons, NATO would be in this war with us, okay? This headset, this guy has to go. This guy don't even know what a hero is. Calvin Graham from Texas, a 12-year-old, got decorated when he enlisted in World War II. 250,000 children enlisted in World War II. These kids were war heroes. Hesek won't even know what a war hero looks like. You know, if he gets out from the back of a catering truck, hiding with Trump in the catering truck. But we have no allies. NATO. No allies no more. You know, everything's corruption down there in Washington. We have to get out of this war. And Saudi Arabia, Israel, they're going to have to start defending themselves. You know, Trump messed up the Middle East. Now he's going after Ukraine about the diesel. Hey, this is all Trump's mess right now, and Republicans greenlight all of it. Not standing up to Trump, you know. Republican Party was the guardrail, but they failed to do their jobs.
6: All right, that's Kevin from Windsor, Connecticut, an independent. Darnett from the Bronx, New York, a Democrat. Good morning, Darnett. The question this morning is, what party do you want to control Congress?
8: Democrat, please.
6: Why do you say that?
8: Because the Republicans are not doing anything. Every day they are on break, and besides, the country is going way, way far out of reach. You can't even pay your bills. And there's a woman... want the Democrat police to control Congress.
6: Why do you say that?
8: Because the Democrat makes sense. Republicans is not going in the pathway that anybody can see that's helping anyone. They could pay their bills. We cannot. And this woman that just be on the show, just have me twisted, talking about Democrats making things in chaos. Does she know where she's living? How is she paying her bills? Maybe somebody in Congress paying her bills.
6: All right, that's Darnette from the Bronx, New York, Democrat. Since she said that she wants Democrats to win, let's take a listen to Face the Nation on CBS yesterday, where Chris Pappas, the current congressman who's running for the Senate seat, talked about the priorities that Democrats would have if they won control of the chamber next month.
2: If Democrats flip control of Congress, what specifically does the party want to do to stop Mr. Trump, as you just laid out? I mean, is that impeachment? Is that investigation?
9: Certainly there has to be accountability, and the American people deserve to know what's going on in the government, and any sort of corruption has to be rooted out. But we have to focus like a laser on the economic challenges that people are living right now. We have to put some wins on the board for workers in the middle class.
2: How do you do that?
9: We can do that by building on the success of the housing bill that we passed to invest in the affordable housing stock that we need, to work to end this war and lower energy prices, to restore the cuts to health care that are kicking thousands of Granite Staters off of their health insurance and making it harder for people to access the care that they need. So we do have to focus with everything we've got on the affordability agenda that starts in January. And I think that's both a short, medium, and long-term strategy to take on the way this economy has been rigged and deliver results for middle-class families and workers.
2: You said restore cuts to health care. I think you mean in the enhanced premium subsidies, so you want more government spending on health care. Is that your platform?
9: I want New Hampshire families to be able to get a health care premium that makes sense for them, that will allow them to provide for their families. 17,000 folks in my state have dropped their insurance because of the failure to extend the ACA premium subsidies. Yeah. And we're looking at a huge cut with respect to Medicaid that's going to devastate our hospitals, health centers, and nursing homes, cynically timed to kick in just after this election. So it's a focus both on making the Affordable Care Act work, taking the insurance companies and pharmaceutical companies to account to lower prices, and making sure we're backstopping these cuts to Medicaid so that rural health care for people in underserved areas, doesn't get disrupted and, destroyed by these MAGA cuts that were part of the Big Beautiful Bill last year.
6: So that was Congressman Chris Pappas of New Hampshire, who's also running for a Senate seat there. Some of your messages from online and over the phone. First from Dan Walsh. He writes, neither the two-party system is failing America. There's no Democrat and Republican party in the Constitution. The two-party system has hijacked our government. We need an American party who cares about American values. The next message is, I want the Democrats to control both houses of Congress starting in January. Then they'll have the decision of whether to govern or to spend all their time castigating the Trump administration. In either case, they won't have a veto-proof majority in either house. What Democrats do in those 2 years will inform and prepare Americans for the 2028 presidential election. Harry from Mount Lebanon, Pennsylvania. The next one is from Mike Thornton, who writes, unfortunately, the only choice for now is the Democrats. Trump slash GOPer slash MAGA has to be stopped. After that, the Democrats will need to show that they're going to govern based on a program of economic patriotism and social freedom. Regardless, the American people have to develop real alternatives to both the Democratic and Republican parties. We desperately need more choices and better choices moving forward. Sean Powell says Republicans because the Democrats have become the party of the insane. Open borders and amnesty for 20 million illegals or more that is in this, more that is in this country, depending on who's counting. Plus, they're turning more communist. And another message, the Republican Party, the party that wants secure borders, the party that wants the party that cuts waste and fraud, the party that protects and fights for American citizens rather than those that are in our country illegally, the party that gave us increased child taxes, 6,000 more tax-free income for Social Security recipients. So those are some of the messages we're getting online. Remember, guys, the question this morning is, what party do you want to control Congress? Let's turn back to some phone calls. Howard from Ohio, a Republican. Good morning, Howard.
10: Good morning. People, the United States needs to wake up. The rich run our country here. Why would you spend tens of millions of dollars or hundreds of millions of dollars on a campaign that only pays $100,000 a year? What does people think? The rich runs the country. Stop all donations. Let every candidate get taxpayers' money, a certain amount. If they can't run a campaign on a budget, they sure as heck can't run a campaign on a country or a state. What is wrong with people? Hey, wake up. Get the get the donation out of the business. I don't see how anybody could have any problems with that. There's state money from other states that come in, money from other countries that come in. They're running your country. Wake up.
6: All right, Howard, let me ask you quickly, because the president is expected to rally in Ohio for John Husted later on today. You called in on the Republican line. Are you looking forward to the president's visit?
10: I don't care if he comes here or not. I'm a Republican here. I'm 67 years old. The way I see it, the Republicans want to take all the money and give you all the rules and tell you how to run your life, and they want to take your money and give it to whoever they deem that needs it. No, stop that. Come on. Get real. People are so lazy nowadays. This generation don't want nothing. They don't want to do nothing. They want everything handed to them. We need to get back to where we was in the 80s and the 90s. And, you know, this is just all, it's crazy. It's totally crazy.
6: All right. That's Howard from Ohio, Republican. Mel from Florida, Democrat. Good morning, Mel. Which party do you want to control Congress?
11: Good morning. I want the Democrats to control both the House and the Senate. I think we need to have some protections against the executive powers that President Trump has exhibited. And I think the most important thing, and the people that he's failing the worst, have been the farmers of this country. With the increased prices in diesel, with the increased prices in fertilizer, we have to go back and remember what happened in 2016, where all these poor farmers could no longer sell their soybeans to China. Their crops rotted in the fields. Trump was nice enough to give them a $28 billion bailout. But we have to remember, even after the 2026 elections, we're still going to have Trump as president, and we don't know if our farmers are going to be able to sell their products worldwide, and the farmers are the ones that feed the country. We've actually burned food. We've let food rot in the field.
6: Let me ask you, Mel, I want to jump in here, since you said that you want Democrats to control both the House and the Senate in order to perhaps refute the actions from the executive branch. But do you trust Democrats enough to do so if they do win back at least the House to push against this president?
11: I think if they have control of the pocketbook, we're not going to be taking money from, you know, and going and painting statues gold and building new ballrooms and whatever. I think some of that money would find its way to SNAP and to keep the people and feed the people that live in this country. I mean, you know what? I was lucky enough, you know, to sort of work my way up. But, you know, there are a lot of people that can't afford food. And if we didn't burn it and we were able to just give it, in the SNAP program, or give kids free lunches and not take that stuff away. I mean, that's important fuel that our citizens certainly deserve. And I think that's something the House and the Senate, where the Senate would control tariffs, where our trade agreements, especially for our farmers, would be better around the world. And even if we give it away for nothing, that's the best diplomacy that you can do. And unfortunately, our country no longer really does that like it did in the past. And I think having control of both houses, hopefully collectively, they can draw back on the powers of the president and start taking care of the real Americans, the ones that get the dirt under their fingernail, the ones that work to feed us and service us. And I think things work, even with, I know we have a lot of illegals, but you know what? With the illegals, our system works. What we should try to do is somehow get these people on the tax rolls, do something. And I would rather have those people working than taking food and burning it and having our kids not have breakfast and lunch in school.
6: All right. That's Mel from Florida, a Democrat. Alan from Dallas, a Republican. Good morning, Alan. The question this morning is, which party do you want to control Congress?
13: Yes, party to control Congress. So I believe that we are possibly going to see a Democratic Senate and a possible Republican president. But what I was thinking was, I would like to attempt to make a deal. See, with the fact of people voting, I do believe that voting matters. And if you're an intelligent, title-having, opinionated, intellectual individual, voting definitely matters. But the vote isn't all that matters when it comes to the election or the asylum. And I was thinking that we should attempt to make a deal with Democrats to get them Senate seats and maybe even a presidency. I would like to see Barron Trump attempt to become a 33-year-old president. We have yet to see a president become president at the age of applicability of presidency at 33. And if Barron Trump decides to take science and politicality as his field of study, he could become a 33-year-old president due to his family's wealth and his funding his own campaign. And we would then see a 33-year-old president in our lifetime. But I feel like the Democrats are going to control the Senate. The president will probably keep the power of veto, but they'll have three laws to pass within the Senate. So if they attempt to

0: have a Democratic Senate, then they will be possibly guilty of conspiracy. But if they choose to pass fair and impartial laws, the president can only use his power of veto on one of their laws. So they'll still have two more chances if they submit the correct laws.
1: All right, that's Alan from Dallas, a Republican. Milton from Philadelphia, a Democrat. Good morning, Milton. The question this morning is, which party do you want to control Congress?
2: Thank you for taking my call. I want the Democrats to control the Congress, and I intend to vote Democrat. One of the reasons why I want the Democrats to do it, not so much to hold impeachment, but to investigate the continuous grifting by Donald Trump. You know, since he became president again, his family has made over $2 billion. And with this corruption, it keeps going on and on and on. Also, another thing, too, I hope that Chuck Schumer and Jeffries don't hold impeachment vote. But what you could do is check Trump. And, you know, block some of the, like in Schumer's case, block some of these nutty Looney Tunes he appointed to his cabinet.
1: So, Milton, let me ask you. You do not want to see Democrats impeach the president again, if they
2: will. No, I think it would be political suicide, but they should investigate him.
1: Okay, so you want to see, do you want to see them to investigate anything specifically? I know you talked a bit about how much money the president has made since returning to office. Is there any specific type of investigation you would like to see?
2: Yes, and particularly like the contracts, like his contracts with his son-in-law Kirchner, getting, he also conducting foreign policy at the same time he doing side business deals. Could you imagine if this was Hunter Biden or one of the Biden's son-in-laws doing side deals while he's conducting foreign policy? What do we have a Secretary of State for? I don't know, the continuous grifting, it should be alarming to everyone.
1: All right, that's Milton from Philadelphia, a Democrat. And I believe he was talking about Jared Kushner and his firm, Affinity Partners. Kushner tweeted a few days ago a website in which he refutes some of the claims made in recent reporting, if you wanted to go take a look at that. Carla from Illinois, a Republican. Good morning, Carla. Oh, I didn't press it. Good morning, Carla. Are you on the line?
3: Good morning. Yes. Good morning. I would say Republican because I'm listening to everybody talk about Democrats. And, you know, the first thing they're going to do is try to impeach Trump. Second, they didn't do no good while they were in there the first time or the last time, whatever. They had Joe Biden as president. They didn't impeach him, but he should have been impeached and he should have been put in prison for treason. So everybody talks about how bad Trump is. You know, he did close down the border. Joe Biden didn't. He cut the waste, fraud, and abuse of money. There's a lot of things that Trump did that he's not getting credit for, and I think it's kind of wrong. So I would say Republican because I know it's not going to probably happen. It'll probably be Democrats in one of the House or the Senate, one of the two, but if they impeach Trump, they, like the guy said before, suicide.
1: Yeah, I was going to ask you, what did you think about the Democrat Milton who called saying that he did not want Democrats to impeach Trump? Because
3: I don't want them to impeach him because, like he said, it'd be political suicide. Because Republicans, when they got in a few years ago, they did not impeach Biden. And they should have.
1: In 2022, you mean?
3: Yeah. So they should have impeached him when we got back into control. And they didn't. They went through and let him stay in, and that's what they should do with Trump, because like that, like they all say too, that's a waste of money there when you gotta hold all the trials for it. So.
1: All right. Go ahead. Last word.
3: For Republicans.
1: All right. That's Carla from Illinois, a Republican. Johnny from Florida, a Democrat. Good morning, Johnny. The question is, what party do you want to control Congress?
4: Democrats, of course. We need to get rid of Trump, his whole administration. I hope and pray that the Democrats win Florida, get rid of this no good governor we have who's stealing money.

0: robbing people, doing anything. And definitely, we definitely need a new president. I'm hoping that Michelle Obama run for president. I would love to see her run for president. She'll make a great president. So we need to get rid of Trump, impeach him. Yes, get rid of him. Anyway, he hasn't done anything but take money and gotten rich off the people. And if we don't do something fast, we're all going down the boat.
1: Okay, that's Johnny from Florida, a Democrat. Let's actually take a listen to Hakeem Jeffries on the campaign trail on Saturday, speaking about fundraising with the DNC and outreach in the upcoming midterms.
2: Senator Jeffries, if you don't mind, Speaker Johnson has been touting this week a record-breaking fundraising cycle for him in different GOP groups ahead of the midterms, but the shift in polls keep leaning towards Democrats. Why do you think we're seeing those favors in polls towards the DNC, and are you worried about this gap affecting your party?
3: Well, what's interesting is that cycle to date, House Democrats have actually outraised the Republican campaign committee and affiliated groups that are working hard for us to take back control of the House have had a record-breaking cycle because of the fact that the American people recognize that Republicans have unleashed unprecedented extremism. The country hasn't gotten more affordable. It's gotten more expensive. Republicans have thrown us into this reckless and costly war of choice that in a majority with Bob Harvey as a member of Congress, Madeline Dean continuing to fight hard. We need to end this war for the sake of the American people and for the good of our own national security. And as a result of these things, we're 24 days away from taking back control of the House because the American people want us to end this national nightmare.
1: So that was Democratic House Leader Hakeem Jeffries talking about funding from the Democratic Congressional Campaign, PAC, and other allied groups. He said that was footage captured by our campaign embed, Yasmin Khatani, on the trail on Saturday as we go into the midterm elections. Clarence from Baltimore and Independent. Good morning, Clarence. The question this morning is, what party do you want to control Congress?
4: First, I want to say Hakeem Jeffries and Schumer for the Democrats, they just sound like snakes to me. I am a Democrat, but those two guys, they just sound like snakes to me, and I don't like them. But everyone else is cool. But I would like for the House or in the Senate, I want it to be Democrats because they are the ones that's most likely are the ones that have been voting for kids to be able to have free food. Republicans haven't, so I'm kind of going off of that stance. If somebody doesn't want to let a kid have free food, I'm kind of opposed to your thinking and your ideology. And also, I would like to just say, like, I'm hoping that if the Democrats do get into either of the houses, that they don't spend all their time trying to fight against whatever Trump did or blame them for all the stuff that's going on. I would like them for just keep it moving. It is what it is. And then just take whatever he did that was good, bounce off of that, and then just not nitpick all the other stuff that he didn't do that didn't get a chance to get accomplished, and just nitpick on those and then try to move forward from there. Because if not, I feel like once they get in, they're going to spend majority of their time just complaining and saying Trump did this and Trump did that, and nothing's going to get accomplished. And then it's just going to make it like pointless to even have them in there if they're going to spend the whole time in there. But I'm hoping that they're able to get past that and do something. But other than that, I'm going for Democrats.
1: Okay, Clarence, you want to see Democrats pass legislation. I want to go back to what you said at the top of your comment. Do you believe that Democrats need new leadership in the House or Senate if they were successful?
4: Yeah. Matter of fact, for both parties, get all them old people, get them out. They old. Anybody over like 60 or like really like 58, 60, get them out. Get some new blood in there. All them old folks who just stand there just talking all day, all old timer nonsense. Just get them out. Get the young buds in there. New thoughts, new thinking, all that. Just because, yeah, get the old people out. Get some new blood in there, and then start from there. I'm tired of seeing all these old people calling and talking and just saying all this stuff about the good old days and just whatever. Now get them out. Get the new blood in there. Anybody that's listening, if you know somebody that's young, and they drive in the morning and do stuff, tell them to listen to this and have them a call and whatnot, because we need some new blood in this world. All these old folks, get them out.
1: All right, that's Clarence from Baltimore and Independent. Rip from Richmond, Virginia, a Republican. Good morning, Rip. The question this morning is, which party do you want to control Congress?
5: Republican, absolutely. I'm a day trader. If your 401k crashes, we've already lost everything, and we're not coming back from the largest migration that ever took place in mankind's history. Didn't come back from slavery. We're never coming back from this. It's just not going to happen. Nobody, Trump, and nobody can turn around what Biden did to our nation. It's not plausible to think that they could. But, you know, if you think about what's going on in the United States right now, the Democrats are bad doctors. There's nothing better than a good doctor, and there's nothing worse than a bad doctor. And I think that everybody will just pay attention to their money. A piece of paper with a picture of a deceased notable on it, we've lost 50% of the value of our dollar in the last 6 years. Which, hey, I'm a Republican, but I may not like Republicans. I just am going to stay on the Republican course because the Democrats have basically, in my mind, in my ignorance, have lost their minds. And with the LGBTQ arena in the world today, There's no coming back from illegal immigration and LGBTQ.
1: Terry from California, a Democrat. Good morning, Terry.
6: Hey, good morning. I think it should be the Democrats. At this point, what we need to do is stop some of the major things that are going on that are basically destroying us. The prices are out of control. You can't afford anything. I listen to people talk about how the last time Trump was in office, and if you look at what happened to the farmers, he was gracious enough to give them $28 billion for a bailout. Well, that comes from our tax dollars. Earlier you showed the gentleman that was running for Senate on, I think it was on Meet the Press, and he was talking about health care. And the first thing the reporter said is, you want more government spending. Not one time have I heard someone say, how are you paying for this war? How are we paying for all the things that we are currently in? No budgeting, no anything. We are $40 trillion in debt, and everyone, both the Republicans and the Democrats, seem to ignore that. They need to stop some of this stuff, all the illegal things that are going on, the government spending on ads, they need to enforce the emoluments clause. I think they need to basically investigate Trump. I do not want to see him impeached. However, I want to see all the illegal funds that he and his family have made given back to the U.S. Treasury. We need to start looking at how to correct all of this, because we are the most hated country. People think we're very vile. You're talking about doing a live execution on TV, streaming it live. Like, what is going on here? People have gone completely out of their minds. And the thing that bothers me is that you hear a lot of people talking about, oh, we had open borders. I don't know if the border was open or if it was closed. You had people getting over here illegally. Those that have come over here legally, they need to be deported. I agree. They need to go back. However, they do not need to be killed. They do not need to be the lawlessness that's going on with ICE. All of these things need to stop. And common sense needs to come into play. We also need people with ethics. Everyone in there comes in poor right now in Congress, and they're leaving multimillionaires because of all the insider trading, all the other things that's going on. We just need to have people with ethics there. And the last thing I will say is that I am so tired of people talking about communists and socialism, and they do not know the difference, and they do not know the definition. If that is the case, take Social Security and get rid of it, because that is a social program.
1: All right, that's Terry from California, Democrat. She said she wants to see Democrats in office come January. Let's take a listen to Mike Rogers, the Senate candidate on the Republican side in Michigan, talking to reporters about what he wants to see in Congress if he is elected.
7: Well, first of all, I think we can go back and have a conversation with the president about what Michigan needs. Right now, we don't have that. We have two people that get up every morning and stab them in the eye and can't wait to do it. My argument is, why don't we send one person back to say, hey, Mr. President, this is bad for us. This is really good for us. Can you do this? We don't have that now. We haven't had it in over a quarter century. So my argument is, this is the chance. He's going to be there 2 years, and then he's gone. This is a six-year term. My opponent talks about building a movement, talks about running for president in 2028. Great, you're going to get there, and Michigan will be the last thing on your mind. It's going to be every day, all day, 7 days a week, 24 hours a day. I'm going to stop thinking about what I can do for Michigan 20 minutes after I go to sleep and start thinking 20 minutes before I wake up in the morning. We just haven't had that in a while. We have to change the direction of Michigan or we're in serious trouble here.
8: Thanks, guys.
7: Thanks.
1: So that is Mike Rogers, a Senate Republican candidate in Michigan, on Saturday talking about what he wants to see in Michigan if he were to win his election in just over 3 weeks. Carl from Annapolis, an independent. Good morning, Carl.
9: Good morning. Can you hear me?
1: I sure can.
9: Yeah, I don't want either party to be taking over control because I've been watching politics. Actually, I started voting in 1972. And all it is you go from one extreme to the other. It's either far right or far left. We have a small percentage of both parties that decide what candidates the rest of us have to choose from. I'd like to see open primaries in every state. Of course, that's state to state. And I'd like to see where everyone can vote for these people that they're putting up instead of just one party or the other. They're supposed to represent all of us, so why can't all of us vote? That's about all I've got to say about it.
1: All right. That's Carl from Annapolis. And in just a few minutes after the break here, we'll be talking about independent voters, getting more to Carl's point there. Michael from Albany, New York, a Democrat. Good morning, Michael. The question this morning is, which party do you want to see control Congress?
10: Democrat.
1: Why do you say that?
10: Well, I say Democrat for one. Anytime you have a president in office that's trying to buy your votes, that says a lot about the president. You know, we've been in this mess. People are paying, you know, they're getting their health care cut. You know, gas prices are going up. And if people continue to, you know, don't see what's really going on, why do you keep a president and his henchmen in office that just tearing up the economy? It's all about the money with them. It's all about the money. You know, they're getting rich and, you know, the middle class, poor people just getting poorer. It doesn't make sense. Got to get rid of them.
1: All right. That's Michael from Albany, New York, a Democrat. Another state that we are watching ahead of the November midterm elections is Kansas. I'm looking at a New York Times article here. It says the midterm Senate fight spreads to a surprising new battleground. Bear with me while I scroll. It looks a little silly on the screen there, but it says that Kansas has not elected a Democrat to the Senate since 1932. The Republican domination of the state's two Senate seats lasting nearly a century is one of the longest partisan winning streaks in Senate history. But suddenly, a megachurch pastor who became a Democrat this spring appears to have a shot at breaking it. A race that once barely registered nationally has emerged as one of the most unexpected battlegrounds. On a midterm map that has rapidly expanded into longtime Republican strongholds, the arrival of Pastor Adam Hamilton, a serious Senate contender in Kansas, has come so fast it appears to have caught the incumbent Republican, Senator Roger Marshall, by surprise. Adam Hamilton, that Democratic candidate, was on ABC on Sunday. Take a listen to how he described his political position.
8: Because this is a conservative state. This is a Republican state. I've heard you say, I think it is, I am a liberal and I am a conservative.
11: Yeah, absolutely.
8: What do you mean by that?
11: Yeah, well, to be liberal means to be generous of spirit and open to seeing things with new eyes. Everybody should be that. To be conservative means to be, you know, to hold on to things that are treasures, the conserved values. Everybody should be that. And so, you know, I tell people all of us are more liberal compared to somebody and we're conservative compared to somebody else. It means the willingness to listen, to understand, and to hold together both of these values. And I've been a Republican. I've been a Democrat. You know, I value things in the Republican Party. I value things in the Democratic Party. And it's not that you don't stand anywhere. It's that you try to say, okay, let's bring the best of these two parties together to really solve problems.
8: When were you a Republican?
11: Most of my life, actually.
8: Really? So when did you stop?
11: I became a Democrat during the Obama administration when he was running. And so for 8 years, I was a Democrat. He asked me to preach his second inauguration, the prayer service following that. I was served in his administration for a couple of years. But then I went back to being a Republican. You're in Kansas, and if you're going to vote in the primary, most of the time, that's you're going to vote for Republicans. And usually I was trying to find moderates, people who had character, people who would represent my values. And then I got in the voting booth, and I have always said, I want to try to find people in both parties that I'm going to vote for. I'm looking for competency and character and values. And so I voted for people on both sides. And I'm proud to be a Democrat, but what matters to me more than the letter behind your name is who you are, what you stand for, your character. And I think there's a lot of people like that in our state.
1: So that is Democratic senatorial candidate in Kansas, Adam Hamilton, in a surprisingly competitive race there in that Republican stronghold. Shay from Anderson, South Carolina, a Republican. Good morning, Shay. We were just talking about your state Senate race earlier in the program. First, I want to ask you, though, which party do you want to control Congress?
12: Well, at this point, it really doesn't matter to me, honestly. I am a Republican. What I wished is that a president would get into office, whether he be Republican or Democrat, and the people in Washington get back to our business as opposed to devising ways of attacking each other, which is causing so much hate and problems in our country. One issue I'm having as a senior, and many people are, is telemarketers. I wish some of these senators could help us seniors out. My phone starts at 8 a.m. and until 8 and 9 o'clock at night, these foreign telemarketers call me. I can't even answer my phone anymore. I have to leave voicemail. You block them, hundreds come back in, hundreds of calls.
1: Shay, let me ask you.
12: That's
1: one thing you're concerned about. Did you happen to watch the debate last night?
12: What was that?
1: Did you happen to watch the debate last night between Senator Graham and, currently Senator Graham and her rival, Dr. Annie Andrews?
12: Right, I did.
1: What'd you make of it?
12: Zero about both of them. I do like the libertarian candidate. I like her a lot, and I probably would vote for her.
1: The libertarian candidate.
12: Yeah, Graham is just like her brother. He wasn't liked in South Carolina because he would come here once a year, raise big money, and go back to Washington and devise ways to fight, you know, against the other party. And no, I do not like her at all, nor the Democratic position.
1: That's what I was going to ask you. What about the Democrat?
12: Right. Nobody in South Carolina, other than rich people, supported Lindsey Graham. When he came here, he was booed, you know. But anyway, I wish the president would get into office to where he took care of business and us, the citizens, you know, lived our lives, worked our jobs.
1: Let me ask you a quick question, Shay, before I let you go. Are you happy with the job that President Trump is currently doing in office?
12: I am very happy with President Trump. I think I'm not, you know, I'm certainly not a very smart person as far as running a country. And I think I think he's done a lot of good things for our country. And, you know, one caller mentioned she was mad that he gave all the money to the farmers. Well, so be it, because our meat is being sourced now from other countries. And believe me, it's not being regulated. Our crops won't be regulated, our vegetables and things like that. So get ready for more poison and toxins in your food that's coming from other countries, especially seafood.
1: All right, Shay, we got to go to take a break, but I appreciate you calling in. That's Shay from Anderson, South Carolina, a Republican. Later on, Washington Journal. With less than a month to go before the midterm elections, National Journal's Kirk Botto will be here to break down the state of the races in must-watch contests. But first, President of voter advocacy nonprofit Open Primaries, John Updike, discusses how independent voters will impact the 2026 midterm elections. Stay with us.
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1: Joining us now to talk about the role of independent voters in midterm election 2026 is John Updike, the founder and president of Open Primaries. John, thank you so much for being with us this morning.
16: Good morning. Great to be here.
1: All right. So first, tell our audience about your organization, Open Primaries. What are the goal and missions, and who funds you?
16: Yeah, Open Primaries, it's a national advocacy and education organization. I founded it myself back in 2009. Our goal is to challenge the way the parties control round one of the electoral system. We think that every American, every citizen should be able to vote in every publicly funded election, the primaries and the general election. But that's not the case. In many states, if you're an independent voter, you're barred from participating. And so we're working to change that through litigation, through legislation, through ballot referendums. And we're also working to publicly create a national discussion about the fact that most decisions are made in the primaries, not in the general election. Our general elections have become so uncompetitive, it's kind of a national embarrassment.
1: So talk to us about how you got to this work, your own professional background in electoral politics and advocacy for independent voters.
16: Yeah, I come out of the third party movement. I got involved in democracy work and creating alternative political parties back in the late 80s, early 90s.
17: WCSPFM Washington.
16: I was part of the Perot movement. I helped get Mike Bloomberg elected as an independent in New York City. And we had some phenomenal experiments and some tremendous failures. And one of the things that when Perot got 20 million votes back in 1992, it really shook things up. Both good and bad. and created an environment in which the Democrats and Republicans really don't want more competition. So they do everything in their power to make it difficult for new political conversations, organizations, initiatives to emerge. But the number of independent voters goes up every year. My team calculated that every week, 10,000 Americans shift their registration from Democrat or Republican to independent. And I think that has a lot to do with both parties' inability to work with one another, inability to solve problems, and the very divisive role they play in American political life.
1: Now, to that point, Gallup released a poll earlier this year that found that a record high of 45% of U.S. adults identified as political independents in 2025. You talked a little bit about why you think that number is rising, but take it a little bit further. How many folks, you're saying 10,000 people a week, why are people so dissatisfied with the two-party system?
16: You know, I think there's a misconception that the rise of independence has to do with people being moderates or in the middle or they're in between the two parties. And I actually think that doesn't capture what's going on. I think it has more to do with trust. I think the American people are beginning to see that the political parties are much more interested in their own agendas, their own interest groups, their own special interests than they are in advancing the hopes and dreams of the American people. And we live in very complicated, difficult times. There's issues that have been festering in America for a long time that don't ever seem to be solved. We're the richest, most powerful country in the world, and yet it sometimes seems like we can't organize ourselves out of a paper bag. So I think the rise of independence, it's coming, you know, independents are ideologically all over the map. Some are conservative, some are liberal, some are socialist, some are libertarian, some are moderates. It's a wide kaleidoscope of people, but they're very unhappy with. You look at Washington and people can't work together. People can't solve problems. People can't innovate. And they see the parties as part of that problem. So that's one of the driving forces of why they're leaving.
1: Now, 31 states, including the U.S. Virgin Islands and D.C., allow voters to state party affiliation. Here is a breakdown of party affiliation here, according to Gallup. Independents, it says 45%. Democrats, it says 30%. Republicans, it says 25%. We know that in early of the midterms, Republicans had the advantage when it comes to registering voters. It seems to have changed to Democrats in the later months. What are you hearing from your organization, a network of voters in states that, you know, don't allow folks to vote in the primary unless they are Republican or Democrat?
16: You know, when I founded open primaries 15, 16 years ago, the issue was so fringe. I joke sometimes it was like founding a UFO research organization. No one really took it that seriously. But right now, you talk to independent voters, and they will tell you, in states that don't allow them to vote, that is a significant muting of their voice, a significant exclusion, because most elections are decided in the primary. 95% of races at the state legislative level across the country in red states and blue states are done after the primary. And if you're not able to vote in the primary, you really have no say in who represents you. Even now, we're talking about the midterms. The best estimates are that 15% of congressional districts are going to be competitive in November. That says something about the kind of gerrymandering that's been done, the ways in which the parties don't compete against each other in so many different areas of the country. So independents, you know, many Americans are very attuned to this. Independents are particularly sensitive to the fact they have little choice. They don't have opportunities to fully participate. In many states, they're required to join it. Think about this. They're required to join a private organization in order to vote in a publicly funded election. And that rubs people the wrong way. And what we're seeing at open primaries is in every state where we introduce a bill, have a referendum on the ballot, have a lawsuit going forward, independents are raising their hands and saying, I want in. I want a part of that. I want to be part of changing how we do politics in this country.
1: Now, before we continue, John, I want to invite our viewers to join in on this conversation. John is talking independent voters, and I've heard from a lot of you just even this morning talking about independent voting and the primary system. So I'll repeat your lines. Republicans, your line 202-748-8001. Democrats, your line 202-748-8000. Independents, your line 202-748-8002. Start calling in now so you can ask John all the questions about the party system, and perhaps even the lack of ability for independent voters to participate in the elections before you get to the general. I know you talked about change and how your organization is introducing legislation to create a foment that change. But in lieu of that, and or at least until you get there, how can major parties specifically appeal to independent voters?
16: Well, that's a great question. And at first, I just want to say I love the fact that C-SPAN has a separate line for independents.
1: Because we sure do.
16: Many of the networks, they actually don't believe that independents exist. They relate to them as Democrat leaners and Republican leaners, which doesn't take into account that people are really dissatisfied with the whole arrangement. But going back to your question, I think the parties are profoundly conflicted about relating to independence in a serious way. Of course they want our votes. I mean, you see that right now. Everyone knows that that these midterm elections will be decided by independent voters. And that gives independents a lot of clout and a lot of authority. But at the same time, the parties, it's almost like they take our votes, and then the day after the election, we don't get a thank you call. We don't get an invitation to be part of a new coalition. They take our votes and then they go back to governing in a very partisan way. And that's why you see, if you look at voting patterns over the last 30 years, and Arizona State University has done some really brilliant analysis of the voter file, independents are swinging wildly. They're going for Obama. They're going for Trump. They're going for Biden. They're going for Trump. They're going for the Democrats, the Republicans. They're going back and forth because our system really doesn't give people a huge amount of choice. And so swinging is what independents have become good at. But the parties, there are leaders in both parties. I think of someone like Rob Sand, a Democrat running for governor in Iowa. He's someone who has a cultural affinity. He understands that the vast majority of Iowans don't want to join the Democratic Party. And yet he's running as a Democrat to represent all Iowans, including independents. And he cares about what they think and understands that many of the laws and customs of politics exclude independents, and he wants to change that. There are Republicans who do that. But by and large, the parties want the votes of independents, and then they want to ignore us the day after the election. And there's a lot of people working on changing that.
1: Now, before I turn to some phone calls, I want to ask you one last question. Yeah. In an Economist YouGov poll late last night, it found that 59% of independent likely voters say that they would vote for a Democratic candidate for Congress, while 27% favored the Republican. Is that a trend or an outlier?
16: Oh, no. I mean, it's a trend in that independents don't like the government right now. They don't like the Trump administration. They don't like a lot of the policies and a lot of the cruelty and a lot of the divisiveness that's become so normalized. But how do you express that? We live in a system in which the opportunities to give expression are very limited. So people say, okay, we're going to vote Democrat this term. But here's the problem. The Democrats are going to wake up and they're going to say, wow, the country's going blue. We had a blue wave. Now everyone's with us. And they're going to make the exact same mistake that Trump and MAGA and the Republicans make, which is thinking that these independents are with your party when they vote for you. No, independents are looking to change the country.
15: They're looking to open up conversation and innovation and deal making to get to solve the problems that we face. And I think the Democrats will most likely make the same mistakes that Donald Trump and the Republicans have. But the trend is that independents, to your question, the trend is that independents are looking for ways to impact. And one of the new developments this year, which I'm very excited about, is that there are some independent candidates running. And I remember back in the 90s, independent candidates tended to be fringe. They were running to kind of make a point or bring an issue to the table. The independents running now, people like Seth Bodnar, like Todd Achilles, like Brian Bangs, Dan Osborne, mm-hmm. Kevin Kiley, these are well-funded, serious independents running not to get to Washington and then join Team Red or Team Blue, but to create an independent nexus, a caucus, a fulcrum, a place where every issue doesn't have to be turned into a political football that pits, you know, red against blue. And it's a tough battle. Being an independent candidate is no easy feat. It requires a lot. But there's some serious effort underway to bust up the kind of the bipartisan control of Congress. And I really hope this is a year we can break through.
1: And I want to ask you more individually about these candidates in a bit, yeah. But just a quick last one. Given the power of the independent voter and the growing number of independent voters, do you think that this election for the House and the Senate and perhaps gubernatorial races across the country, is this election in the hands of the independent voter?
15: Absolutely. I mean, the numbers don't lie. And, you know, open a paper. There'll be an article about independent voters, about Latino voters, about young voters, which is actually, in many cases, an overlapping phenomenon. The largest and fastest growing and most dynamic segment of the electorate, young people, Latinos, independents, are surging. Their growth is exponential. And we have the numbers, but we don't yet have the narrative. I mean, even the language that we use, think about this. We talk about which party is going to control Congress. That's not in the Constitution. That's not the way democracy is supposed to work. The people of America are supposed to elect representatives to go to Washington to represent us. And I think this is one of the things that's driving the rise of independents, is that people don't particularly feel like their representatives are representing them, their communities, their families, their neighborhoods. They feel more like they're representing various interests are driving various things they don't understand and weren't asked about. So independents are absolutely going to decide this election. No question. The question is, what are we going to get out of it? And that's what we're working on.
1: All right, let's turn to some phone calls. Most aptly is Riley from Rochester, Minnesota, an independent caller. Good morning, Riley.
18: Hello.
1: Hello.
18: Can you hear me?
1: Sure can.
15: Good morning, yeah.
18: Okay. My question is, I've always lived in open primary states except for mm-hmm. Kansas. And when I lived in Kansas, I would register with a Republican or Democratic primary before the primary so that I could vote. What is wrong with that, deciding which primary, then registering, then I'd resign right after the election, and then the next election I would sign up with either Republicans or Democrats. Can you tell me, I mean, that's one step towards getting more open primaries. Can you tell me what you think of that? Thank you.
15: Yeah, I think, look, it's enterprising. It's creative. People do that. I speak to people every week who do that in Florida, in New York. One of the challenges that many states, they require that you re-register and join a party months before the election. In fact, oftentimes before the candidates have even announced. And I think also growing numbers of people, especially independents, but not limited to independents, want to vote for the best candidate in the primary. They want to vote for a Democrat or a Republican or an independent or a third party. And part of the partisan ballot system requires that you only choose among the Democrats and only choose among the Republicans. And I think that's That worked 50 years ago when most Americans were comfortable in a political party. But I just think it's out of step with where people are. But certainly what you're describing is ways in which we've had to find workarounds. And that requires re-registering and doing this and doing that just to be able to vote in an election that our tax dollars pay for. And I don't think that's right.
1: Angela from Dayton, Ohio, a Republican. Good morning, Angela.
19: Hello.
1: Hi, you're on.
15: Morning.
19: Hi. Yeah. Okay, so, you know, I was going to school. I was a single mother. And then I started dancing in 2004 in Harvey, Illinois. You know, I was becoming successful buying real estate. And then I dated this man who owned a trucking company. He was, you know, straight Republican. But it's like, you know, I said some things to people in the club, and I was always independent. I didn't know which, you know, side to take. I was 34. But it's like, I feel like this whole thing, like they put on a show. It was staged in 2004. Like they're playing that song, Living Color Cult. Trying to think of the name. But it's just crazy. It's like they're trying to prove a point, and right, that one song, What Your Country, it's not what your country can do for you. I don't know if you've ever heard that song.
15: Well, I remember like, that John Kennedy quote, but yeah, I don't think
19: I know
15: the song.
19: Exactly. So yeah. I have an issue here, okay? I mean, I never voted, but I was always trying to, okay, when I got older and more mature, okay, I think I'll go try to be conservative, but it's like, I'm being stalked, and I'm at like, what party has the power to do this to me?
15: Yeah.
19: You know?
15: Well, look, and I might be reading between the lines, but I think something you're expressing is very common, which is I think our parents and our grandparents, they used to have the experience that political parties were culturally and politically part of the community. They were not some foreign entity that was manipulating us. They were part of how we Americans gave expression to our hopes and dreams and concerns and issues. And more Americans have the experience that the parties are, they're not looking out for us. They're looking out for themselves. They're looking out for their wealthy donors. They're looking out for their special interest groups. They're looking out for all kinds of people that aren't us. And I think that that's confusing. And it's disorienting, and it's upsetting. And so I don't think you're – again, I might be reading between the lines of what you're saying, but I think that experience of confusion is very, very common.
1: Bob from the Bronx, New York, a Democrat. Good morning, Bob.
15: The boogie down.
20: Yeah, good morning. Well,
15: good morning.
20: Unless you're willing – unless you're going to vote straight parties like Republican Party – or straight Democrat Party, and you're not looking at the people who are running. You don't pick like that. Well, in the finish, you pick a little from here, and you pick a little from there.
15: Yeah.
20: That's how you operate. But you don't have enough. You don't have enough to really make a difference. That's my point. You know, so.
15: Yeah, we're.
20: I'm afraid. As a Democrat, I have to look at who is running. And if I see somebody in a Republican that I do like, or maybe a certain party for one for governor that I might like, I might vote for him too.
15: Sure.
20: You know, but I'm it's not enough for me to really make a difference. That's my point. And I think independents right now are not strong enough to, as a party, to say, well, if you don't like, if you don't give me no thanks. I don't care if you give me thanks. All I want you to do is do your job.
15: Yes.
20: You know, that's all I want you to do. But
15: yeah.
20: Right now, we're in the White House where they had a chance to get rid of Hexet. It was a Republican who wanted to put that on the floor.
15: Yeah.
20: He couldn't put that on the floor because Johnson is a backer of Donald Trump. So he took the whole Republican Party and left.
1: Okay, Bob, let's let John get in here and answer some of this.
15: I mean, Bob's right. Independents don't have the power. You know, we're not a party. We're a movement. We're not organized. We don't have the level of infrastructure that we need, but we're growing and we're finding our footing. And I think that you're 100% right in that the thanks that we need is not the typical political thanks where you get some payoff or you get, you know, access for your people. We're not looking for that. And I think that would be just, you know, in some ways keeping the problem going. We're looking for our representatives to represent us, to do their jobs. You're 100% right. And that's what's missing in so much of American politics, particularly at the federal level, is the sense that we send people to Washington to represent us and do their jobs, because that's not what they do. So I share your frustration.
1: Susan from Jensen Beach, Florida, an independent. Good morning, Susan.
0: Good morning. My question is, what can we do? Do we have any type of plan? I've been forced to be registered one party or another, and yep. I'm really not. Right now, I'm registered as a Democrat, and I've been going to the protests, the No Kings. There's fights within the Democrats because they're either one extreme or the other. I mean, it's so sad. I'm a centrist. I'm like you. I look at the person. I look at their integrity. I look, do they have ideas that they can put forward that's going to help me? Yep. I don't care about helping the party. I'm sick and tired of getting 15 texts in an hour asking for $5, $10, $1. I'm sick of it. I'm sick of I could care less about helping my party. I want somebody to help me.
15: Yeah.
0: I'm 78 years old. Somebody help me. Yeah. I'm tired of paying $5 for a gallon of gasoline, $4.15 for a gallon of gasoline, $3 for eggs. Somebody help me.
15: Yeah.
0: I'm tired of it. You know.
1: All right, Susan. Let's let John get in here. Let's let John get in here and answer.
15: Yeah, I mean, look, there's no magic wand. There's no, oh, let me give you something quick and easy that'll solve your problems. It won't. I mean, we're in a pickle as a country. We have more and more of a government that doesn't listen to people like you. They don't listen. And I think to your question, what can we do? Well, I'll be very concrete. We're going to get open. We passed an open primaries referendum in Florida. I mean, we didn't pass it. We got 57% of the vote back in 2020, which is not enough. We needed 60%. We got more votes than Trump or Biden, but we lost. We're getting legislation introduced next year. We're going to be fighting really hard for that in Florida. And people say, you know, look, open primaries, it's like boiling the ocean. It's a drop in the bucket. What's that really going to change? I'll tell you what it's going to change. It's going to unleash independent voters into the first round of the electoral system where all the decisions are made, all the partisans, all the hardcore Democrats and Republicans. That's who votes in the primaries right now. And we're going to bring independents into there, and we're going to change that conversation. So don't despair. And when we get that bill introduced, make sure you find a way to tell all your friends and neighbors that this is something that would be really good for Florida and really good for the country.
1: All right, Carl from Gaithersburg, Maryland, a Republican. Good morning, Carl.
21: Good morning. I have two questions. My first one is, what efforts are underway in Maryland to establish an open primary? And my second question is, once these independents get to Washington, it's my understanding that they have to caucus with either the Republicans or the Democrats. And I was wondering what your organization is doing legislation-wise or lobbying-wise to say that that shouldn't be allowed. I don't think we should, you know, Bernie Sanders identifies as an independent, and yet he's running in the Democratic presidential primaries. He's caucusing with the Democrats. And in my opinion, he's really a Democrat. So calling him an independent is kind of ridiculous.
15: Yeah, yeah. Wow, great questions. Let me start with your second one. There is no rule that you have to caucus with the Democrats and Republicans. It's one of those myths. In fact, the Speaker of the House doesn't even have to be a member of Congress. And in fact, all the major independents that are running this year are saying, if we get to Washington, if we win, knock wood, we're not caucusing with either party. We're going to create an independent caucus. Now, the two parties who run that institution could say, well, then fine. You don't get to be on committees. You don't get to get all the perks of being on Team Red or Team Blue. But they're going to have to do that in front of the American people. They're going to have to show their cards and say party control is more important than doing the people's business. And I think one of the goals of an independent caucus is to bring the American people in on that conversation, because it's a very important one. Maryland is a hotspot for open primaries right now. We are working with Boyd Rutherford, the former lieutenant governor under Larry Hogan, Governor Hogan. He's our lead attorney. We have a state lawsuit challenging the fact that, you know, the Maryland state constitution says every citizen is eligible to vote in every election, but 1 million independent voters are shut out of the primaries in Maryland. And we're saying if the parties want to do that, then why is the public paying for them? Let the parties do it on their own time and their own dime. We also are working with Delegate Lily Chi, who is a Democrat from the Baltimore area. She has legislation in that allows independents to simply be able to pick a ballot on primary day, the Democratic ballot or the Republican ballot. Not the ideal solution, but a very big step forward. And we've gotten a lot of media about this. We got Governor Moore on the hotspot about this. He went on the Bill Maher show and talked about his support for open primaries. And then his staff kind of reeled him in and said, sir, the official position of the Democratic Party is to be against open primaries. So that was a really fun controversy. But we're putting pressure on the Democrats, on the Republicans, on the governor, on the courts to say there's 1 million independents in Maryland who have no voice. All the decisions are made in the primary, and that has to be addressed.
1: I want to ask you about that. We've talked about open primary. Your organization reports that more than 17 million independents were shut out of taxpayer-funded yeah. primaries this year. Closed primaries is something that people call them. Can you talk about both Democratic and Republican efforts to close primaries and restrict yep. public input from GOP lawsuits in Texas and South Carolina to Democrats defending the closed party system yeah. in New York? Talk about kind of how ubiquitous it is across the country.
15: Yeah, it's one of the things about open primaries is it's not an issue that one party's for and the other is against. You have Democrats and Republicans opposing it and Democrats and Republicans supporting it. And I think that the way I best understand why the uptick in efforts to close the primaries is that gerrymandering is now complete. They've gerrymandered the whole country. And once you've done that, once general election competition has been tamped down, although not perfectly, control of the primaries is something both parties are thinking a lot about. So in Texas and in South Carolina and in Alabama, you have the GOP saying enough of this, letting anybody who wants to vote in the Republican primary, we've got to get control of that. And they are filing lawsuits and legislation, lawsuits in Texas and in South Carolina, legislation in Alabama to get, to force voters to join a party before they're eligible to vote in a primary. Not to be outdone, the Democrats are fiercely fighting open primaries in New York City and New York State, and in California, where they've had a nonpartisan top two primary, which has worked very well for the last 16 years, the Democratic Party, some factions within it, are starting a ballot referendum to overturn it, to go back to the days when independent voters were not allowed to vote in primaries. What's driving that? Parties don't like competition. They want low turnout, members-only primaries, that they're more controllable, They're cheaper. It gives party leadership and activists more clout. When you open the doors and let the people in, it makes life more difficult for party insiders. And I would just add, opening the primaries is only step one. One of the things we're taking very seriously, and there's some really creative work being done on this around the country, is that even in states where they let everybody vote, most people don't vote in primaries. Because we've all been taught that the real election is in November. The primary is where the fanatics vote, the real hardcore people vote. I'm a regular person. I vote in November. That's a cultural understanding that's very deep, and we have to change that. We have to educate the American people that actually the decisions about who represents you, that's made in April or May or June in the primary. In 8 out of 10 elections, round one is where all the action is. And so we can't just focus on changing the law. We have to change the American people's understanding of the importance of voting in primaries.

0: Now we have a couple calls in the bank here, but I want to ask you specifically about some of these individual candidates. You mentioned it earlier in the segment, but the Democrats have done something actually interesting this midterm election that they didn't do last time, which is that they've cleared the way for independent candidates to challenge Republican senators in a number of states, including Nebraska, South Dakota, and Idaho, saying that an independent candidate is competitive. And an independent candidate is competitive in Montana's open GOP Senate race. What do you think about Democrats led by Chuck Schumer kind of moving or allowing independents run in races that maybe another time they would have wanted Democrats to be that candidate in?
1: Yeah, well, thank you, Chuck, for letting us run for office. That's so good of you. Not to be snarky. I think that one of the things that's changed in the last 20 years is that it used to be that there were, sure, Republican strongholds and Democratic strongholds, but that both political parties pretty much competed everywhere in the country. And that's no longer the case. I mean, Tom Daschle, you know, represented South Dakota. He was the majority leader 20 years ago. The Democratic Party of South Dakota is kind of like the Green Party. They barely exist. There's so many parts of the country where there's only one political party. So the states where independents are getting the most traction, you know, Nebraska, South Dakota, Idaho, Montana, are states in which the Democratic Party brand is really in the toilet. So on the one hand, I understand their spin, like, oh, they're graciously stepping aside. But I think it's more accurate to say they realize that the people in those states don't trust them. They're looking for alternatives. They don't like what the Republicans are doing, but the Democrats are not to their liking. And independent candidates have emerged to take advantage of that and advance that and develop that. And we'll see how far we get this year. But I don't think it's that the Democrats are strong in South Dakota and Montana and they're graciously stepping aside. I just don't think that's the case.
0: Is there a common theme that some of these independent candidates are running on? Obviously, yes, the Democratic Party, largely in polling we've seen, has a pretty negative approval rate. I believe it's actually lower than the president's. But what do you see these independent candidates from Nebraska, from South Dakota, from Idaho, from Montana running on that feels different than a traditional Democrat?
1: Yeah. I think that the big difference, if you listen to them very carefully, is that they're not just saying, here's my ideas, here's my ideology, here's my programs that I want to pursue. What they're saying is, in different ways, in different voices, and I think this is a real strength, they're saying, our system of representation is not working. It's been hijacked. It's been co-opted. It's been corrupted. We, the people, have to take back the levers of government. We have to. So I'm going to Washington not because I'm the most brilliant person with the best ideas, but I'm going to represent a voice that's been shut out of the conversation. The voice is, we Americans have to work together to solve the problems that we face. We have to bring liberal and conservative together instead of pitting them against each other like they're mortal enemies. And I think all of these candidates are finding creative ways to articulate, we have to change the game. We can't just elect me and I'll be a better representative. We have to change this game because this game is really hurting our communities, our state, and our country.
0: All right, Jeffrey from Greenville, South Carolina, Democrat. Good morning, Jeffrey.
2: Good morning.
1: Morning, sir.
2: Yes. Hello?
0: You're on the line, Jeffrey. We can hear you.
2: Oh, okay. Thank you. Thank you. When are the parties going to get the dirty money?

0: and get the money out of politics, because politicians have, on both sides are more interested in corporate money and more and less interested in their constituents who voted them in to work for them. The independents are starting to really look more interesting. Mm-hmm. Another candidate to follow, another third party. How long will it be before, how many cycles will it be before the independents have any kind of strength? Because I'm a diehard Democrat, and it bothers me that the corporate money has run so rampant and that the corporations are playing both sides of the party. So.
1: All right. Jeffrey, let's let John jump in there.
2: Yeah, I mean, I wish I had a timetable. I really do, Jeffrey. I don't. It's a struggle. I've been a political activist in the independent reform arena for 35 years, and we've had some real forward steps, and then we've gotten punched in the face. We're up against very well-funded, very entrenched incumbents who want to hold on to their power, and they're going to do it in every way that they can. And as you point out, they have a lot of money, and that money is increasing. Politics is a booming business. I think I read somewhere the estimate every year there's 15% more money raised in politics. But don't count out the American people. I experience this every day of the week. Despite the corruption, the graft, the huge amounts of money, the obscene amounts of money, the kind of these negative TV commercials that are designed to make people hate their neighbors. Despite all that, the American people's creativity and interest, that this experiment in self-government not be put in the dustbin, that we keep going, we find ways to build with our neighbors and our families and bring people together. I find a level of enthusiasm for that. Really, really, it's inspirational. So yeah, we're up against well-funded incumbents who don't want to give away their power, but we've got each other. And my experience is the American people want to do something about this.
1: Frank from Staten Island, an independent. Good morning, Frank.
3: How you doing? Good morning. Okay, I'll try to do a few things. First of all, John, I love your name. It reminds me of the novelist, you know, John Updike,
2: who wrote
3: the Witches of Eastwick and all that. With open primaries, okay, I live in New York and all that, and I don't know if having an open primary would have prevented Democratic Socialists from winning and all that. Sometimes I think like an open primary is like when you have kids in a classroom and they're voting on what to have for lunch, and they have many, many choices. Now they don't have any parties because they're little kids in a class, but so they're voting on like what is the best thing, like what's the best choice to have.
2: Right.
3: But sometimes like whatever wins is not going to get 50%. Like it may not represent the true voice of the people or the
2: sure.
3: kids in the classroom.
2: Sure. Yeah, look, I mean, there's I think that the notion that an open primary will deliver this type of candidate is wrong. I think democracy at its best is unpredictable. If democracy ever becomes if we do this system, then this result will come about, we're missing the benefits of democracy. The benefits of democracy is that the uncertainty, the unknowability, the fact that things aren't predetermined, but they're allowed to emerge, including bad outcomes, including mistakes, including missteps. And I think that's a feature of democracy, not a bug. But there is this culture that we live in right now, the political culture, and I hope I'm not sounding too smarty pants here. It's all about winning. Everything that we're taught about American politics is that there's one thing and one thing only: who wins. And I actually don't think that's true. I think that the creative capacity of the American people to express ourselves and to drive new conversations is more important than who wins. I could make an argument that the biggest change agent in the 1992 presidential election was the guy who got no electoral votes, Ross Perot. He completely changed the political conversation in this country, and he didn't get a single electoral vote. So I think we have to broaden our understanding of what the benefits are of open systems, of systems that are not controlled by small groups of people. It's not just the outcome. It's not just who gets elected. It's what kind of conversations and coalitions can and ideas can flourish. That's how I think about it.
1: All right. That's John Updike from Open Primaries, president and founder. Thank you so much for being with us this morning.
2: My pleasure.
1: And shortly, Newsweek White House reporter Leonardo Feldman will break down what's on President Trump's agenda this week as a part of our open forum. Start calling in now. Send in your comments, questions, and concerns. It's open forum. Stay with us.

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12: Look back on what you've achieved in your life. What makes you the happiest of what you've achieved so far?
13: This interview is the absolute apex.
12: Leaders seem to like to wear wigs. How come he didn't have a wig? President Trump said, I made a mistake the first time. I should have given it to you the first time.
14: That isn't what he said.
12: Your first book was called A Time to Kill. Right. How many publishers turned that down?
15: Well, all of them.
12: It's very rare to see Donald Trump laugh.
15: He doesn't like to smile, but he has what they call the stare. How would the stare?
12: When you go to the Oscars, did everybody say, oh, there's the author?
16: All the beautiful people go this way. And then they have another little path in the Oscars where the people like I go.
12: So you wrote a book about somebody who lived with wolves.
14: I interviewed a guy who lived with wolves, yep.
12: And is that safe to do that?
14: Absolutely not.
17: So I know you were not complaining. You were opinionated about the situation, which is why we love you, David.
2: Washington Journal continues.
18: Welcome back. It's open forum where you can talk about any public policy or political issue on your mind this morning. I'll repeat your lines. Republicans, your line 202-748-8001. 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And independents, your line 202-748-8002. Start calling in now. I'll start this segment by bringing up some breaking news here. I'm looking at a Fox News article. The headline here is Federal Agents Raid Ilhan Omar's D.C. Home Amid Immigration Fraud Investigation. Bear with me while I scroll down. That published at 8:39 a.m. Eastern Time. And it says, exclusive, the home of Ilhan Omar, a representative from Minnesota, was raided early Monday morning by Homeland Security Investigations, HSI, a source familiar with the matter told Fox News Digital. Multiple federal agents with HSI jackets were seen outside of Omar's Washington, D.C. home in the early hours of Monday. Two sources close to the investigations say the search from a criminal fraud investigation into the Somali-born Congresswoman's immigration paperwork, which was filled out by her late father when she was a child. The raid started about started around 6 a.m. with HSI and Department of Homeland Security leading the operation. The Department of Justice, DOJ, is also involved in the investigation. Quote, today in Washington, D.C. area, Homeland Security Investigations executed a judicially authorized search warrant secured by the Department of Justice. This enforcement action is a part of an ongoing federal investigation, a DOJ spokesperson told Fox News Digital. Border czar Tom Homan said in mid-September that the progressive congressman was subject to an ongoing, quote, criminal investigation. HSI is a principal investigating arm of DHS. Its scope includes investigating cross-border crime and global threats, including human trafficking and child sex exploitation, drug smuggling, and cybercrime. HSI plays a major frontline role in America's counterterrorism operations. This story is developing that was breaking this morning that the federal authorities have executed a search warrant against Ilhan Omar at her D.C. home. So it's open forum. You can talk about anything. Anthony from Fort Pierce, Florida, and Independent. Good morning, Anthony.
19: Good morning. She don't play the trumpet or the trombone, but she's full of all that jazz. How you be, Jazz?
18: I'm doing well. Oh, how yeah. are you? Nice to hear from you.
19: Oh, man, I miss your jazzy. But, you know, my issue, man, my wife and I, right, we on date night at the Jetties, you know, in Fort Pierce, 10, 11 o'clock at night. So we're trying to have a romantic night, got the YouTube music playing. And so now we got, you know, we're playing Les Steel. And then all of a sudden it breaks in with all this political commercial, vote for us, you know, don't vote for Nixon. They're going to let everybody come out to jail and we won't have our democracy. Then they look to
18: in okay, so you heard an Ashley Moody campaign ad.
19: Yeah. And then another campaign ad, you get a nice song to set the mood. Then they burst in with, oh, don't vote for the one that votes a black party representative. It's like it's getting be ridiculous. But I want everybody to understand we have to vote because the most important thing is, I really believe that our rights of voting is being attacked, and it's very important. I have to look at the Democrats because I believe that the Republicans win the House, we might have it to where the president go back before Franklin D. Roosevelt, where the president has no limitation on his years of being in the White House. And I don't know. It's just... That's what I feel. I don't have any, you know, facts, but that's what I feel. I just feel it. But I love my country. I love C-SPAN. I'm promoting that open forum go back to 1 hour. Then we do an hour of the question, and then the guests get 1 hour. So that's our 3 hours. So thank you. Thank you, Jazzy. Bye-bye.
18: All right. Political ads breaking up romantic time. That's the first time I heard that, but you heard it there from Anthony in Florida. James from Vienna, Virginia, an Independent. Good morning, James. It's open forum.
20: Good morning. I want to comment on the last segment with the Independents. I've been registered Independent my whole life. I was 15 and 16 years old doing the anti-Vietnam War protests, the Chicago 7, the Weathermen, the Kent State murder. At that young age, I realized there was total polarization and it wasn't going to do any good to stick with one side. I also came to light during Perot's run for president. I voted for him and helped put Bill Clinton in office as a result. I have gone forward from then, and I do think one way to shortcut all of this would be to go to ranked choice voting. And a lot of people don't understand that, but it does give the opportunity for people with different ideologies to vote. I mean, to run.
18: All right. That's James from Vienna, Virginia, an Independent. Catherine from Long Island, a Democrat. And, guys, this is open forum, so I'd love if you start calling in now. You can talk about any public policy or political issue on your mind. I'll go to your lines quickly. Republicans, your line 202-748-8001. Democrats, your line 202-748-8000. Independents, your line 202-748-8002. Start calling in now. You can also reach us by text message. That line is 202-748-8003. Or social media, include your first name, city, and state. So Catherine from Long Island, a Democrat. Good morning, Catherine. It's open forum.
1: Good morning. I'd like to give an answer to a woman who called in about a month ago. She wanted to know, where did the money come from for Donald Trump's new plane? Well, $934 million is the total, or was the total budget for the upkeep of our siloed nuclear missiles. This is our intercontinental ballistic missiles with their nuclear warheads. Donald Trump took away the entire budget for their upkeep. So how are we supposed to answer the imminent threat that Trump keeps talking about? He says that now San Diego is going to get blown up. So how can we use our intercontinental nuclear warheaded missiles if we are not taking good care of them? So when is Donald Trump going to return the budget? When are the people in charge in Congress going to make this man return that money so that we have the safety of our nuclear missiles? It's one-third of our nuclear triad. So he's just the grifter-in-chief, and I think he's a danger to our country, and I think he should be arrested and gotten out of office as a traitor.
18: That's Catherine from Long Island, a Democrat. Kevin from Ridgeway, Illinois, a Republican. Good morning, Kevin.
21: Hey, good morning. I'd like to tell the country that we need to focus on God. We need to focus on Jesus, love, peace. When you look back, you look at the money. The money says, in God we trust. Now, there's a big Quran movement. There's a big religion movement with the Muslims. Not what our country was founded on, and I feel like that they're the Antichrist, and I'd like to pray.
18: Philip from Alexandria, Virginia, Democrat.
22: Hey, how you doing?
18: Hello, good morning. It's open forum.
22: Thank you. I just wanted to call in and say, you know, we need to really get back to some level of level-headedness in politics. You know, I grew up during the George Bush second era, and I was, you know, it was a different time period. I still, you know, was leaning Republican in my family, but now I'm Democrat at this time. There's like a full weaponization and gamification of the political system, and there's so much money involved on all sides, and it's just everyone in between is just suffering. And something needs to change. But, you know, to comment on the last person's religion thing, that's, you know, everyone's free to worship who they want. The whole pitting people against each other over what we look like or religion is insane. Like, this country was not built on that. This country was built on foundational values. Yes, we all have. It's just crazy. I'm sorry. I just have to comment. I'm one of, like, the younger generation, and I hear everyone here seems to be from the older generation. Thank you.
18: That's Felipe from Alexandria, Virginia, a Democrat calling in. One story that we are tracking this morning is on the planned execution that Pete Hegseth, the Department of Defense Secretary, said could be live streamed. I'm looking at an Axios article here. The headline is, Trump expresses doubts about live streaming execution. Bear with me while I scroll down. And it says, President Trump has privately shared misgivings about live streaming the firing squad execution of a former Army major who murdered 13 people at Fort Hood in Texas, according to four people who have spoken with the president. Why it matters, Trump has been deluged with negative input about the idea from bipartisan quarters of lawmakers as well as advisors inside and outside his White House, a senior administration official said. A live stream of former Army Major Nidal Hassan, execution on December 3rd, quote, might not happen, Trump told one confidant who doesn't work in the administration and shared the comment with Axios. He didn't sound particularly enthusiastic about webcasting the execution, the source said. That's why he's calling around doing the Trump thing, asking people what they think. Yesterday on Meet the Press, Senator Tom Tillis, the outgoing Republican senator from North Carolina, was asked about DOD's plan to publicly execute the Fort Hood soldier, Nidal Hassan. Take a listen to what he had to say.
0: Terrorist organizations will use this as a recruiting tool. It will radicalize other people. And this is not who we are. Look, the Fort Hood shooter should be put to death. But there's a way to deal with this that's proper, and there's a way to deal with this that's more improper than I have ever observed in my life. This is not who we are, and it's another example of why Pete Hegseth, in all of his bravado, needs to get the hell out of the Department of Defense, because he is a failed leader, and we need strong leadership supporting President Trump right now. We need to end the conflict in Iran, and I do believe that it's some of Pete Hegseth's mismanagement that have us meandering there. He's more responsible for increased energy prices than President Zelensky. We've got to get our act together in Iran, and we've got to recognize the real threat to Western democracy is not anybody other than Vladimir Putin, and a man who wants to reestablish the Russian Empire and communism throughout the world. He's no different than Khrushchev. He wants to bury us, and President Trump needs to recognize that.
4: Senator, let me ask you, though. You're being very critical of Pete Hegseth. You did vote to confirm Pete Hegseth. Do you regret that vote? Do you bear any responsibility for this moment?
0: Well, I don't know. I probably was a little subtle in my book. I dedicate a whole chapter to my biggest regret. So I think it's pretty clear that I regret that decision. Look, I've got a track record of supporting presidents' cabinet picks dating all the way back to Obama. I do believe a president deserves as many of their picks as possible, but there's no question based on his job performance. He got hired, but I'm sure that in your business and everybody else's business, you've had to fire people you hired. That's the point. I made a mistake. I've admitted that I made a mistake, and now I want to try and put somebody in place that will help the president's legacy and make Americans safer. And that is not Pete Hegseth.
18: So that was Senator Tom Tillis yesterday on Meet the Press talking about the plans for that execution and whether or not it can be live streamed. Going now to the White House, where some of those decisions are being made in real time. Joining us is Leonardo Feldman, White House reporter from Newsweek. Leonardo, thank you so much for being with us this morning.
5: Absolutely. Thank you, Jasmine.
18: So President Trump is already up and out him this morning. Talk to us about his day. We're expecting him to head eventually to Ohio tonight for Senator John Husted, who is running as the GOP candidate in the Senate race there.
5: That's right, Jasmine. Well, this week is going to be a very busy week for President Trump, especially just weeks into what's going to be a very, very tough midterm election. We do know that he's headed to Ohio today, that, as you mentioned, and that's going to be at 7 p.m. Eastern time. That's when the rally is set to start, but he is obviously set to depart here sometime in the afternoon. We also know that tomorrow he's headed to Alaska, because in Alaska, a red state, the incumbent Senator Dan Sullivan is facing a very, very tough challenge over there, and that's against Democrat Mary Pultola.
23: We also WCSPFM Washington.
5: That on Wednesday he will head to Arizona and Montana, and later on in the week he will head to Georgia. So it's going to be a very, very busy week for President Trump, just weeks until the midterm elections.
18: A lot of midterm domestic travel there for the president, ramping up before the midterm elections. Something though that happened over the weekend was a new development with the Ukraine war and President Trump announcing a partial energy ceasefire. Can you talk to us about what happened and how the president got there?
5: Well, we don't have the exact details of how we got there, or President Trump got there, but we do know that President Trump announced the deal this weekend, and we know that Vladimir Zelensky, the Ukrainian president, actually spoke on it and weighed in on it. He welcomed the ceasefire on energy infrastructure, which is basically that Ukraine nor Russia, they cannot attack energy infrastructure. But Ukraine's Zelensky did say today that Russia was still attacking those energy infrastructure sites. So he's not really sure if this deal is actually going to happen, this ceasefire is going to happen. And if it continues, he says that they will respond. So we'll have to wait and see if Russia really abides by this new ceasefire. And we also want to mention that this just comes just a few days after President Donald Trump announced that he is bringing diesel from Russia into the United States because diesel fuel costs are very expensive right now, and he's looking at all options to bring down the costs, including, and he's actually doing that, he's going to be bringing that diesel from Russia, which has brought a lot of criticism from even Republicans here, some senators speaking out against the president because of that.
18: Right, and we know that in that sanctions bill that Congress passed just a few weeks ago on Russia, it said that it would levy tariffs against any nation buying oil, diesel oil from Russia. Obviously, that would include us. Has the president responded to any of the Republicans pushing back against this deal that he announced? Because it, obviously, it's not just Russia. I mean, excuse me, it's not just Republicans that have criticized him. It's Democrats that have criticized him. The Ukrainians have been critical of this decision that they say would give more money to Russia to aid them in the war against Ukraine.
5: Well, the president says that he wants to bring down costs, and he says this is the way to do it. So he also sometimes does things maybe to bring a deal as well between Russia and Ukraine. So this could be a way of him saying, okay, we'll be buying, those diesel fuel and then trying to get something in return so they can make a peace deal with Ukraine. But that's all we know at the moment on that deal.
18: And last question for you here. The Department of Justice is investigating major TV networks over suspending pool coverage of President Trump. Where does that lawsuit and coverage currently stand?
5: Well, what we do know is that this is completely separate from the litigation that is ongoing in regards to the three media outlets that were banned, but we do know that they've been back on campus after a judge ruled that they needed to be back on campus pending litigation. But what this deals with is the five TV pool outlets that are in there, which is ABC, CBS, Fox News, CNN, and NBC. And what happens with that is that they decided to boycott the pool when CNN was banned from coming into the White House campus. So at this moment, this is a completely different litigation in terms of the investigation. But as of now, no charges have been filed. This is in regards to potential antitrust federal violations. That's what the DOJ is looking into. But as of right now, nothing in terms of criminal charges have been brought.
18: All right. Leonardo Feltman, White House reporter with Newsweek. Thank you so much for being with us this morning.
5: Absolutely. Thank you.
18: And we turn back to open forum where you can talk about any public policy or political issue on your mind. Ronnie from Boca Raton, Florida, an independent. Good morning, Ronnie. Ronnie, are you on the line there? Ronnie, I'm going to give you one more chance because I think I hear you chewing. Are you on the line? All right, Willard from Richmond, Virginia, an independent. Good morning, Willard.
6: Yes, good morning. Thank you for calling or answering my call. I have a couple of points. Number one, we have an uneducated public, and Jefferson always said we needed an educated public to have a democracy, and listening to a number of people who call in, they are uneducated and in many cases ignorant of our government, and it's very strange. We also have unqualified people running for president. We have people in office who don't understand about our country. And I get really upset about the fact that these people talk about religion and things of this sort. John Adams himself said that religion of the United States was not a Christian country, and that religion and government are separated. In fact, most of our founding fathers were deists. John Adams was a little more traditional, but Jefferson was a deist, and most of the people of the Enlightenment were deist. And they believe in God, but they don't believe that you pray and God helps you. They get a value system. Jefferson, I have Jefferson's Bible, which took all of the deities out of the New Testament, or parts of the New Testament. And so I just feel very upset we have this uneducated public that doesn't seem to care.
18: That's Willard from Richmond, Virginia, an independent. Philip from Tempe, Arizona, a Democrat. Good morning, Philip.
7: Good morning.
18: All right, it's open forum.
7: Yes, I want to call it for what it is. And as this mega, it's all about white supremacists. The white people already know that they're the minority, and they're doing everything they can. And what they're doing with this ICE, the ICE is not ICE anymore. It's the Proud Boys. We know that. We know we can go back to January 26th, and it's about that.
18: Mike from Florida, an independent.
8: Yeah, good morning, Jasmine. How you doing?
18: Good morning, Mike. It's open forum.
8: Well, I agree with the last caller because the way ICE is behaving, law enforcement don't behave that way. And we really need to see what's going on with ICE, where they take these people, because a lot of family members aren't able to go and visit, have phone calls, even see the condition where their family member is being held, much less have a court date. We have to change all this because this is really un-American, and the president should know better to have people like whoever he has in his cabinet run around doing things that making the country suffer, making the country people suffer. It doesn't make any sense. He's behaving as if he doesn't like America.
18: All right, that's Mike from Florida, an independent. Helen from New Jersey, an independent. Good morning, Helen. Helen, it's open forum.
9: Can you hear me?
18: I sure can. Good morning.
9: Yes, I'm calling because I would like to see a restoration of checks and balances in our government. I do not believe we have that right now. We appear to have a Congress, the Republicans in the Congress, and I know you're supposed to vote with your party, but they do seem to be rather terrified of voting against Trump because it might adversely affect their careers or whatever. And he does seem to have the Supreme Court more or less in his pocket, and he uses executive orders very freely. No other president has done that. So to restore checks and balances, I'm an independent, but I would probably vote Democratic because there's a chance if the Democrats take the House, maybe the Senate as well, that we could have some semblance of checks and balances in the government, or at least the beginning in that direction. Right now, it's pretty much under the control of one person.
18: All right, that's Helen from New Jersey, an independent. Santisi from Florida, a Democrat. Good morning.
10: Good morning. I would just like to state that I wish that people stop saying that we're not a country that are Christians. We're not necessarily just Christians, but we are. Even our dollar bill saying God we trust. And I think that we need to go back to trusting and not just rely on one man for all the answers. And basically, that's all I have to say. And thank you. Enjoy this show.
18: All right. That's Santisi from Florida, Democrat. Kim from California, an independent. Good morning, Kim. It's open forum.
24: Hi. Yeah, I wanted to talk about, you started off in this open session talking about Congresswoman Omar. And I think it is totally, totally outrageous that they invaded her house. I mean, this is just another example of we have a president and that is going after our congresspeople, regardless of what you think of their personal opinions. We have another black congresswoman that is looking at charges for having a scuffle at an ICE thing.
18: Monica McIver from New Jersey.
24: Yes, Monica McIver. They just had a baby. That still, this is to let you know that even as we are, like if you're a protester or you're out there in ICE, they're coming after not one of us, not a few of us, but all of us. And this is the beginning of what fascism looks like, no matter what you say. If you read history, this is what's happening. You can't have a different – they're talking about people being terrorists that are running in this country. I am so disgusted. And you know what we need to be? Not disgusted with them. We need to be disgusted with us, that we of a country have allowed this kind of division, this kind of racism, this kind of bigotry, this kind of white supremacy to enable these people that are billionaires and trillionaires, and it's all about the money. They're not worried about us. They show us that.
18: That's Kim from California, independent. Russell from Florida, a Republican. Good morning, Russell. It's open forum.
3: Good morning. My voice is kind of messed up. Well, the ice thing, we would need all the ice if it weren't for the Democrats' open borders. That cockroach is to blame. Thank you. Have a good day.
18: Annie from Tampa, a Democrat. Good morning, Annie. I didn't click. Good morning, Annie. Start over. It's open forum.
11: Okay, good morning. Yes, the woman that was referring to Trump earlier, yeah, she's absolutely right on. I just want to have Republicans just grab a pen. It's really important. If they could just search the 2023 border security bill and see that, you know, Trump had Marjorie Taylor Greene and Matt Gaetz and Kevin McCarthy kill that bill. This is very, very important. Republicans just continue to blame Biden, and it's very, very simple research. Just search 2023 border security bill, bipartisan, and they can see the truth. And Republicans pretty much know this, but they're going to continue to, you know, stand by their racism and stand by the reason Trump won was because he won on the border and he won on racism. So, excuse me, I'm out of breath. But the issue with the live execution, that puts Hegseth and Trump in the exact same category as the most filthiest terrorist groups on the other side of the world.
18: That's Annie from Tampa, a Democrat. Coming up, National Journal's hotline editor Kirk Botto joins us to discuss the final weeks before the midterm elections, and he'll break down which races he's closely watching.
13: In a divided media world, one place brings Americans together. According to a new Magen research report, nearly 90 million Americans turn to C-SPAN. And they're almost perfectly balanced. 28% conservative, 27% liberal or progressive, 41% moderate. Republicans watching Democrats, Democrats watching Republicans, moderates watching all sides. Because C-SPAN viewers want the facts straight from the source. 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Campaign 2026 is underway, and the stakes couldn't be higher. Every seat in the United States House of Representatives is up for grabs, along with 33 U.S. Senate races, and the outcome of both could reshape the balance of power in Washington. Voters will also decide 36 gubernatorial contests. From the campaign trail to election night, follow Campaign 2026 on the C-SPAN networks. C-SPAN. 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
15: C-SPAN is proud to present the National Civic Speed Championship on October 14th, where the nation's top 6th, 7th, and 8th grade students will compete to win a $100,000 prize. We are here with some, we're here at the Capitol with some kind volunteers who have to have some fun with civics with us and see how their knowledge stacks up. Name as many of the original 13 colonies as you can.
16: Massachusetts.
25: New Hampshire.
16: Virginia.
25: Georgia.
16: Delaware.
25: North Carolina.
16: Maryland.
26: Vermont.
16: No. I don't think Vermont was. Sorry.
15: But you all did such a great job. See, it's really difficult. Make sure that you watch the National Civic Speed Competition on Wednesday, October 14th at 8 p.m. Eastern here on C-SPAN.
27: The journal continues.
18: All right, here to discuss key midterm election races to watch is Kirk Bado, editor of National Journal's Political Newsletter Hotline. Kirk, thanks so much for being with us this morning.
1: Jasmine, great to be here with you.
18: All right, give us the lowdown. What is your overall assessment of the race to the midterms? Just 22 days?
1: 22 days away, but who's counting,
18: what's
1: you know?
18: That,
1: what's
18: you
1: that?
18: Know?
1: What's that between friends here? The assessment right now is not, especially in the House, it's not whether or not Democrats flip the House, but by how much. And the Senate is getting increasingly competitive as well, to where I would say Democrats are probably the slight favorite. Now, going in after Labor Day here, when the general election season started, Republicans played one of their big Trump cards. They had a great ad advantage. They have a lot of cash on hand here. And they launched this giant ad blitz across all these states to try to salvage some of these races after some poor polling over the summer. But now here we are, about 22 days away here, 1 month away, and Republicans are just treading water at best here in some of these deep red states. That's what's been so remarkable to me, is that the battle for the House has shifted out of these traditional swing states into deeper Republican territory. And you can see that Republican concern based on where Trump is going to be traveling over this next few weeks here to try and shore up his candidates. Places like Ohio, Alaska, Montana, areas where he has never struggled, but now Republicans find themselves on their back foot.
18: I mean, I just want to point to something that you just said, which is that in the Senate, Democrats seem to be slightly favored.
1: I would say at this point, like as we sit here 22 days out, if you look at the polling right now, if you look at the ad advantages, I think Democrats might be have more than a puncher's chance here. I think Republicans are really scrambling, and that reality kind of came into focus over the past week. You saw the big Republican-aligned groups, the outside groups in North Carolina, start waving the white flag on Michael Whatley. Just this morning, SMP, the Democratic-aligned super PAC, said that they are going to stop advertising in North Carolina and allocate those resources in places like Ohio and in Iowa. If you look at Kansas, increasingly online as well, to the point where Adam Hamilton, the Democratic nominee there, is leading most of the polling there. In Kansas, deep red Kansas, they haven't had a Democratic senator there since 1932, since the Hoover administration, and that is now firmly on the battlefield.
18: I mean, just for folks in, to recognize, I'm sure all of our C-SPAN fans already know this, but just 3 months ago, Democrats didn't really have a hope and a wish for the Senate, and now you're saying that they're favoring. I want to go to something that you wrote earlier this week, which the headline here is, what could go wrong for Democrats? Democrats are favored to win at least the House back, pick up much-needed seats in the Senate. What could go wrong for them?
1: Well, what I wrote about at the time there was that they were going to have some sort of massive polling miss here. One of Trump's superpowers, the reason why he's won two of the last three presidential elections, is he has this incredible ability to activate low propensity voters. Trump has kind of reshaped the electorate to where Democrats used to be favored in these low turnout, in these presidential elections. Republicans were favored in these lower turnout special and midterm elections. But that's kind of no longer the case. Trump has this unique ability to turn out voters who aren't captured in polls, who don't trust the mainstream media, who don't normally participate in politics. You saw that really apparent in the last presidential election. So my theory of the case was that these pollsters, especially in these more rural areas, because as we were saying earlier, the battle for the Senate, battle for the House has shifted into much more rural areas of the country, in Iowa and Kansas, and a lot of those pro-Trump voters might be more reluctant to answer a pollster here. But what we're seeing here in poll after poll here is that Democrats are just really fired up right now, and Republicans, even when they get to talk to them, are not really motivated to go out to vote. And I think it has a lot to do with the economy. This is the first election in the Trump era where voters can't, you know, like shrug their shoulders and say, for example, you know, at least he's good on the economy, because Trump hasn't been good on the economy, at least in the eyes of the voters.
18: So less than a month ago, let's just establish a playing field. Which are the races that you are keeping a close eye on?
1: Well, if you would have asked me a few months ago, it would have been these more traditional swing seats. But at least for the Senate, I'm going to be looking at places like Michigan. We're going to be looking at Maine. We're going to be looking at Iowa. We're going to be looking at Kansas. And of course, everyone and their mother is going to be looking at the Texas race as well.
18: Are there any places in that list of expanded map, places that Democrats did not think that they would be playing in just 3 months ago, that you think the Republicans can still eke out a win?
1: I think Kansas is probably the best example of that. That's one that's come online in the last 3 months or so here. Adam Hamilton is a pastor in the Johnson County area, traditionally the bluest part of the state in eastern Kansas, right outside of Kansas City. And Roger Marshall is someone who's never really been in a real competitive race. In fact, you know, think of Jerry Moran won that that race by 22 points 4 years ago when he was up for re-election. But now it's gotten more competitive because Roger Marshall's been really caught sleeping here. And that's an area of the country, those rural areas like Kansas, Iowa, where the tariffs especially have really hit voters hard. And the war in Iran, which has raised fuel prices not only for traditional gasoline but also diesel as well, have really hit the farmers there. And that's an area where the backlash to Republicans is growing. But it's hard for me to kind of wrap my brain around Kansas electing a Democratic senator for the first time since 1932.
18: Right, since it is such a deep red Republican stronghold. Now I want to invite our callers to join in on the conversation and get on the line and pepper Kirk with all of your questions heading into the midterm elections. I'll repeat your phone lines. Republicans, your line is 202-748-8001. Democrats, your line, 202-748-8000. And Independents, your line, 202-748-8002. You can also reach us by text message or on social media. Kirk is here to answer all of your midterm quandaries, so start calling in now. We talked a little bit about where the president is expected to go over the last week. We heard today he'll be in Ohio for John Houston. Tomorrow he'll be in Alaska for one of the Dan Sullivans.
1: Senator Dan Sullivan.
18: Yeah, with an apostrophe on it. We're expected to see him in Montana. He's perhaps going, he says he wants to go to Michigan. He says he wants to go to Maine. Obviously, Republicans feel that the president in a lot of these places is their best weapon to energize the base. How do you see that going?
1: Well, again, I think it goes back to the whole plan from the midterm convention. The midterm convention that they held in Dallas in August was not about persuasion. It was about juice and turnout here. Because traditionally a party in power, their base is not motivated to go out to the polls. But Trump is the single biggest motivator for Democrats and Republicans, no matter what side of the aisle you're on. But Democrats in poll after poll have shown that they are much more willing to go out and vote. I mean, there was a Pew Research survey this past week that showed that Democratic-leaning voters have a 24% gap on enthusiasm over Republicans. This is bigger than it was in 2018. So it's really evident from where Trump is campaigning. You mentioned Ohio, Montana. He was at Tennessee this weekend. He's been to Texas 3 times since that midterm convention.
18: Likely will be back.
1: These are all deep red areas of the country where the president is concerned that his voters aren't ready to turn out, and that could really cause a real catastrophe for the Republicans if they don't turn out.
18: One of the issues that is weighing probably most heavily or top heavily issues is the Iran war and the economic consequences that have come from that for the president. He Truth Socialed earlier this week, kind of trying to tamp down on the speculation, and he says that we will not be attacking Iran at any time prior to the midterm elections to be held in the United States on November 3rd. What's your assessment here? Why did the president feel the need to say that? And does that save the GOP on this issue?
1: Well, there were a lot of reports that he was planning some sort of major attack on Iran before the midterms here. And, you know, with Trump, he never does anything really subtle. You know, his "I'm not going to attack Iran" t-shirt is answering a lot of questions raised by "I'm not attacking Iran" t-shirt. I think it's to try to assuage oil markets here, that at least for now, as we sit here 22 days out, that there will at least be some sort of steady supply chain here, that there won't be any more surprise attacks. But this is kind of part and parcel where Trump is just throwing Hail Mary after Hail Mary right now. I think this past week, especially among the Republican strategists I've been speaking to, the reality has really set in that they're in a lot of trouble right now and that the best thing they can do is stop the bleeding.
18: Talking about stopping the bleeding, the Republicans earlier this week announced that they were putting $5 million into South Carolina, a state that we basically never talk about when it comes to the general election and midterms because it is such a stronghold for the Republicans. That debate took place last night, pretty fiery. What were your takeaways?
1: My takeaway right now is that Republicans really have a candidate issue there, and you saw it really apparent in the Republican primary for that special election seat. Darlene Graham, the sister of the late Senator Lindsey Graham, you know, she is someone who's not necessarily sought out public office before. She was supposed to, I think, be more of a caretaker for this seat. Trump and other Republicans said, you should be the permanent senator here. She decided to run for it. And look, it's a big ask to be put out like this, especially in a competitive Senate race that is getting increasingly competitive all the time. She's someone who isn't necessarily as polished on the debate stage, not necessarily as polished in her interactions, you know, the retail politics that are so important in a place like South Carolina. And I think that candidate quality issue is causing Republicans to reevaluate their spending. Again, and that's kind of been the story of Republicans in the Senate map, at least throughout the cycle. Candidate quality issues making them write a check. Look no further than Texas, where Ken Paxton's nomination has basically cost the Republicans about $200 million trying to bail them out.
18: That was where I was going to ask you next before we turn to some phone calls, folks, so stay with us. Ken Paxton is running against Democratic candidate James Tallarico. He was up at 6 percentage points last week in one of the surveys. Where do things stand this morning?
1: Well, I think James Tallarico is still the slight favorite there. You know, I have a lot of flashbacks from when I was a House reporter in 22 covering the Democratic push right after Beto O'Rourke's overperformance in 2018. Democrats were thinking they were going to flip 5, 6, 7 House seats in Texas, and they went over there. But I think this one, there's a unique combination of a favorable national political environment where the winds are at their back, the views of the economy, the Republican Party, and more importantly, the president, are really low for voters, combined with a really kind of toxic candidate in Ken Paxton, who is laden with these personal and professional issues here. And plus, he's not a good campaigner either. He doesn't raise money. He doesn't hit the stump very well. He refuses. He hasn't debated James Tallarico at all and didn't debate John Cornyn either. And this is a Republican mess completely of the president's making here. This is a $200 million check that they did not think about having to write when the cycle first started 2 years ago.
18: Right. And I hear you on Ken Paxton. I think that Republicans writ large are kind of grit their teeth when the president made the decision to endorse Ken Paxton over John Cornyn, the incumbent in that state. And John Cornyn, we know, hasn't been particularly helpful to the Republican candidate at this moment. But also Tallarico is having his own sort of scandal right now. After his 12-day absence, I'm looking at a CNN article here. It says Tallarico's 12-day absence from the trail becomes fodder for GOP in Texas Senate race. He said that he had the flu. But how does his absence and the rumors that have now surrounded it about where he was, even though his campaign has said that he had the flu, how does his absence impact his standing? Have you seen that?
1: There's a lot of conspiracy theories about where he was spending his time, especially in the MAGA social media ecosystem right now. And I think this is a big make or break week for him right now. In order for a Democrat to win in Texas, you really do need to pitch a perfect game. Now, everything's been breaking his way so far. He's got the fundraising advantage. He's got the opponent that he wants. He's got the favorable national political wind. But now I think he really needs to go out and do, if I were James Tallarico, I would go out and do a big barnstorming effort right now all over Texas. Be as public as possible. Be out there. Demand debates. Do every TV interview that's asked of me. Go to every state fair. Get a picture of riding every single ride at the Texas State Fair outside the Cotton Bowl right now, and go be as public as possible, because this is a make or break week for him.
18: I mean, I think part of the problem is that people felt like the Tallarico campaign wasn't as transparent on where he was in his sickness as they had perhaps hoped them to be, especially after the Mitch McConnell of it all and the Tom Curran of it all. How much are you seeing age or health of a candidate still be an issue?
1: Well, I think it's now becoming an increasing conversation right now. You know, we go back to maybe even like presidential elections in the past about presidents releasing their health records, or, you know, former vice presidential candidates being more open about some of their mental health struggles and folks struggling to square that. You know, you look at someone like John Fetterman, who a few years ago was facing a lot of scrutiny for how he was recovering from the stroke during his Senate race, too. And I think there's a lot of bad taste in Democrats' mouth over a little buyer's remorse with that election, with how Fetterman's been behaving now. But I think one of the things we've seen throughout this cycle is an increased scrutiny on candidates' age. You know, 14 members of Congress lost renomination this cycle. And I think we can point to at least three or four of them, especially on the Democratic side, where age was the issue there. Think about, like, Representative Larson up in Connecticut, who the Democrat who beat him there was running basically on a change platform up there. Same in Denver, Colorado as well. The policies are the same. It's just how efficient, how effective you can be when you're 70 years old, 80 years old. And I think that's going to be a debate that's going to play out in 2028 as well, especially in the Democratic primary.
18: All right, listen to some phone calls. Paul from Massachusetts, a Republican. Good morning, Paul.
2: Yeah, good morning, and thank you for having me. one of the great things about this election, they talk about the Democrats going to improve the economy. Anybody that thinks the Democrats will improve the economy have rocks in the head. There's nothing about the Democratic Party that suggests that they can do anything to improve the economy. And that's the great myth that's floating out there in the politics right now.
1: I think Paul really kind of hit on the head there is how crazy this election cycle has been, where Republicans traditionally have pulled much stronger on the economy. When voters are asked, which party do you trust more on the economy, for many years it's been

0: Forbes, like the New York Times, Gallup, Pew. When voters are asked who they trust in the economy, Democrats, if they don't have a slight edge, they're at least much more competitive than they were in previous iterations of the poll. And I think that has directly to do with Trump's intervention in the economy, whether it's on the tariffs, whether it's the war in Iran, raising fuel prices. Voters are losing a lot of trust that was built in with Republicans on the economy. Now, they're not saying they necessarily think that Democrats have a plan to get us out of this tougher economic outlook right now, but they know that the Republicans have, when they've been given the keys to the car, they're swerving all over the road.
1: Earl from Tacoma, Washington, a Democrat.
2: What I'm wondering is, with all of the hate, with all of the negativity that's going on in the public arena today, with what he's doing with Homeland Security, with all of the indicators that the country is going off the rails, how do Republicans justify any effort to help this guy?
0: Oh, and I think that's the question Republicans are struggling with right now. I mean, how much to run with the president versus how much to put daylight between them right now. The Pew Research Center just had their big national survey out this week that showed Trump at the lowest approval rating of his second term at 30%. I wouldn't be surprised if we start seeing other pollsters get that 30% mark as well. The president is incredibly unpopular, and voters want to change. I mean, the midterm election years, they're a referendum on the party in power, but this midterm election in particular is a referendum on the man in power, and voters are very frustrated with Trump.
1: Frank from New York, an independent. Good morning, Frank.
3: Yes, hi, good morning. So your tone, sir, is seems, if I'm not mistaken, to be saying that, you know, the Democrats are doing pretty good, you know, in the polling. You know, I'm not sure if I, you know, even trust the polling anymore. You know, we saw back in 2016, nobody thought Trump would win, and he did. I am old. I voted the first time in the presidential election in 1976, so I've been around a while. I think this is one of the most complicated times we're living in right now for a couple of reasons, if I may. So you've had, you know, this 10 years of authoritative Trump tough guy, you know, stuff, right wing stuff. And it's all over the world, really. I just read an article about young people in Germany that are like into this authoritative thing. One of the other components, I think, that's happening today that was never there is AI. That's huge. And you've got people like Elon Musk and Peter Thiel who are, I have no faith or trust in them whatsoever. What they could do is beyond imagination. Then you've got the Middle East situation, which is very strange because traditionally the Democrats have been very pro-Israel. Now, not so much so. In fact, I've been reading so many Republican-based Fox News stuff where the Republicans are now seem to be so pro-Jewish, pro-Israel, which is to me almost like a joke in a way because, they were never that pro, you know.
1: Frank, I'm going to hop in here and see if you can get to your questions for Kirk.
3: Well, my question is, all of the research that this gentleman has done, and he's saying – the polls are indicating Democrat, but I don't know. I think the public, my question is, I really think the public is so confused, and I'm wondering if we can have any faith in any kind of polls anymore. I guess that's my question.
0: Well, I'm glad he thinks I'm a gentleman, first off. But second off, faith in the polls, you know, that has been a major question ever since I started covering politics over 10 years ago now. And I think what we're seeing here this time is it's so much more difficult to model a presidential election turnout with Trump on the ballot because he activates these low propensity voters that are not in the traditional polling net here. What I like to see when I'm looking at polls is only certain ones that kind of are like the gold standard pollsters. I'm thinking of New York Times, Siena, Pew Research, the Fox News poll, the bipartisan Fox News poll, the AARP poll, the NBC poll when it's the bipartisan one. And I think those have updated their methodologies to capture this electorate here a lot better. You have a lot of

0: junk polls out there that are kind of a dime a dozen, which we don't really pay too much attention to over at Hotline. But all these gold star pollsters are all pointing in the same direction right now, and that's toward Democrats. Am I saying that there's not going to be some sort of polling error? I think, of course, there is. But I think the magnitude of it isn't going to be on the same level as a 2016 level that we're looking at here for a number of factors.
1: I want to point back, since we were talking about Texas, the Gus number 23 writes, for a Democrat to win in Texas, Texas has to become New Jersey. Not happening anytime soon. But this race is causing anxiety for Republicans. How much anxiety?
0: It absolutely is. I mean, they're investing over $200 million in this race. It's not because they don't think it's going to be competitive. I mean, you don't put almost $250 million into a race because you think it's safe and sound. You know, it's interesting that they're comparing that to New Jersey, because New Jersey at the presidential level in 2024 saw one of the biggest swings toward Trump at the presidential level. And that was in part because of the large Hispanic population in New Jersey. And that was the swing voters in that election. You saw the same type of drift over in Texas as well, especially in southern Texas and the Laredo area and the Rio Grande Valley over there. But what we're seeing right now in surveys and reporting on the ground is that those same Hispanic voters who caused that big swing in New Jersey, caused that big swing in Texas, they're really souring on the president. They're the ones who are hit the hardest by his economic policies, and they are either not going to vote for him, or they're going to cross the aisle and vote for Democrats because they want some sort of change right now. Hispanic voters are the swing voters.
1: I mean, it's actually interesting because Andy63 on Twitter says, I don't see any Republican not voting for the Republican nominee. They may say they're not, but when it comes to election day, they will pull the lever for the person with the R behind their name. They don't care about flaws. It's all about the R, period. But Hispanic voters, at least in the 2024 election, showed themselves to be swing voters,
0: yep,
1: didn't they?
0: Those aren't ours. They did vote for Republicans. They did pull the Republican lever, but these are not dyed-in-the-wool Republicans who are, you know, your Bush, your Romney, McCain, Trump voters here. They are the swing voters right now. They're the ones who are most directly impacted by Trump's immigration policies. They're the ones who are most directly impacted by Trump's economic policies. If you get somewhere like in Florida, for example, there's a congressional district in and around Miami for Maria Salazar, who she just cut an ad a few weeks ago, direct to camera, talking to President Trump, saying that your immigration enforcement methods are too harsh, you're sweeping up innocent families in this dragnet of immigration enforcement, and my constituents are concerned. This is a Republican in a seat that Trump carried by over 15 points, going direct to camera saying Trump has gone too far. That's kind of the battlefield that we're in right now, where his policies have affected these Hispanic swing voters so much that a Republican congresswoman has to plead with Trump on camera to tone it down.
1: Now, I want to get to one of these races where I think that this is a significant issue. But first, I want to invite our callers to join in on the conversation. Kirk Bado from the National Journal Hotline is here answering all your questions about the midterm elections. He is a guru and can go district by district. So start calling in now. I'll repeat your phone lines. Republicans, your line 202-748-8001. 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And independents, your line 202-748-8002. Start calling in now. We'll turn back to your calls in 1 second. But I want to talk about Texas House District 35. Two Latino candidates, Johnny Garcia, a Republican, and Democrat Carlos De La Cruz, are facing off. This district was carved out in that newly redistricting map. One, are you seeing the same themes that we're talking about, these swing voters that are Hispanic, the impact of immigration, the impact of the economy? Are they all playing out in this important district right now?
0: Yeah, that's kind of been my tipping point district to judge whether or not the Texas Republicans did what we in the business called a dummy mander, where they overdrew the line so much that it wasn't as competitive as it needed to be, and in fact, the other party wins it. Texas Republicans redrew 5 districts to favor their party. I would say at this point they're probably favored in 2 of them. The other 3, the one held by There's two others in South Texas that we're looking at as well that are held by Democratic incumbents. But the one in Texas 35, it's redrawn from a safe Democratic seat to one that is now Trump plus 10 or so. But those are based off the 2024 results that were kind of a high watermark for Republicans in that state. Now, the Democrat there is Johnny Garcia. He's a former sheriff. He's running a very strong race there. Carlos de la Cruz is the brother of Monica de la Cruz, the other congresswoman from Texas. It is going to be a very, very competitive race. You're seeing both parties invest heavily in this open San Antonio seat. And I think if Democrats win this one, which I think at this point they have a more than a puncher's chance to do, then the whole gerrymandering effort in Texas would have completely backfired.
1: I mean, at this point, a new Telemundo NBC poll reveals that 69% of Latino voters disapprove of Trump. If you're saying that they use those 2024 maps where Trump had a high approval rating, high vote total with Hispanic voters across the country, obviously that would be kind of a mixed match decision.
0: I would much rather be Johnny Garcia than Carlos de la Cruz right now.
1: All right, Tony from Cape Canaveral. I think I pronounced that wrong. Cape Canaveral, Florida, independent. Tell me how to pronounce that. Cape Canaveral, no.
2: Cape Canaveral.
1: Cape Canaveral. Okay, I did do it right. All right. Okay, go ahead, Tony.
0: Spaceport.
1: I know, Spaceport. Yeah. Okay.
2: So I'm an independent. I lean towards libertarian. And my question is, I hear everybody saying that the Republicans are doing so terrible, and they think the Democrats are the solution. But I remind people in this country what the Democrats gave us when we had Joe Biden. The corruption, the economy, the mandates, the COVID issues, I mean, they were horrendous. So I don't understand how people could actually think that the remedy to the current situation is voting Democrat. I think it's insane. I think the two-party system needs to stop. We need to have more people that are able to run in this country because it's two heads to the same snake. They are both corrupt. Both parties have shown us their true colors when they were both in power. And they are all corrupt. And they have no concern for the American people. They have a concern about enriching themselves, empowering themselves, and just getting themselves elected. That's all they do. And they use identity politics to divide us. People need to wake up in this country and realize what's really going on. That's all I have to say.
0: I was going to say to that, you know, this type of swing that we feel like we have every few cycles is kind of true here. The last six election cycles have been a change election. Either the House, the Senate, or the White House have changed hands. And I would say we're certainly on track for an unprecedented seventh election cycle that is going to be a change election. We've never had that type of swing ever before in history. This is one of the most volatile times in at least modern politics where the margins are so narrow, the swings feel like they are so strong in either direction. And I think that type of frustration that caller was talking about is prevalent throughout the electorate right now. You saw, again, 14 incumbents lose renomination this time in the primaries. You saw an incumbent governor in Rhode Island lose renomination as well. There's a big festering anti-incumbent and anti-status quo feeling and vibe going through the electorate right now that I think is going to help Democrats come November. But what happens after that is kind of the open question.
1: And I think this question kind of gets to it. Mario from Peru, Illinois, says, what's your opinion on the strength of the Democrats' messaging and ability to bring out new voters?
0: What I think is so interesting here is if you look back to 2018, Trump's first midterm in the last blue wave, Democrats flipped about 41 seats or so, flipped the House, and that was all about health care. Their whole messaging there was about health care. Trump was kind of background noise to all of that. This time, though, Trump is front and center. It doesn't matter if you're in a blue plus 30 seat. It doesn't matter if you're in an R plus 15 seat. If you are a Democrat running, you are making Trump the poster child for your campaign here. That speaks to just how unpopular he is and how his economic policies have impacted voters. You're seeing Trump become the main character of this midterm in a way that he wasn't even during the blue wave. And I think what you're seeing is it's not so much Democrats saying what they're for, it's what they're against. And what they're against is the status quo. What they're against is Trump. And what they're against is this current economic situation. What are the solutions for it? Tune in after November.
1: Donna from Michigan, a Democrat. Good morning, Donna.
3: Good morning.
0: Morning.
3: I just have a comment on what's going on in Michigan. Trump's policies are destroying our farmers, our auto industry, our relationship with Canada. People are just done with them here. That's just a comment, and I'm going to hang up and listen. Thank you.
0: Well, Michigan, I think, is one of those races, especially on the House and Senate side, that I'll be watching very closely. Mike Rogers, the Republican nominee for Senate up there, he came just short 2 years ago against Alyssa Slotkin. He's running against Abdullah Sayed right now, and he acknowledges just how bad Trump's policies are. He's come out with demanding an end to the war in Iran. He just released a commercial recently all about focused on the Canadian tariffs.
1: We'll play that in a second, but keep going.
0: Yeah, him drinking a Labatt, which is the Canadian beer that's actually brewed in New York, so I don't know how the tariffs are going to impact that. But it's one where it's the clearest example of this is a swing state that Trump won, that now the Republican is trying to cleave himself off of Trump.
1: Let's actually take a listen to that ad from Mike Rogers, a Senate Michigan, the Michigan Republican Senate nominee, on the tariff war, something that obviously, to that caller's point, has been a big part of the Michigan conversation.
0: Absolutely.
4: Drinking a Labatt and watching the Red Wings, man, it just doesn't get any more Michigan than that. And here in Michigan, we know that Canada is not our enemy. We need to end this tariff war now. As Michigan Senator, I'll bring both parties together to lower your prices. That's job number one. And Abdul, he wants to hit Michigan families with a $3,000 tax increase, the biggest in history. I'm Mike Rogers, and I approve this message because I'll actually put dollars back in your pocket.
1: So that was Mike Rogers, the Senate Republican candidate in Michigan. Obviously, he's running a tight race against the Democratic Senate candidate, Abdul El-Sayed, who released an ad linking his opponent, Mike Rogers, to high gas prices. Let's take a listen to part of that ad here.
5: It's costing the average truck driver $1,200 to fill up a single tank. Now, here's the thing. You probably don't fill up diesel, but you know who does? Your truck driver. And what do they got in the back of the truck? Well, all your groceries. And they take that to the grocery store where then you go and buy, but like that gets baked into the price of those groceries. We can't afford it at the pump. We can't afford it in our groceries. All of that because of a stupid war we shouldn't be fighting that's raising the price of gas, groceries, and so many other things. And we're paying the price. Now, Mike Rogers, for his part, he said it was a win-win-win, this war. I'm not winning. Are you winning? Antojito's not winning. And just yesterday, he decided that the war has to end. Now, I wonder why that's the case. Maybe it took gas getting to $5 and his poll numbers tanking for him to change his mind. But we need principled leadership. If you were for this war from the very jump and all of a sudden, because your poll numbers suck, you're not for it anymore, that just tells me that all you care about is political expediency, not actual principle.
1: All right, that was a long ad there from Abdul El-Sayed on his campaign. But talk about how the Michigan has kind of been a microcosm, I guess, for all of the issues that voters rank as 1, 2, and 3 of their biggest concerns for this midterm election.
0: Well, not to go all James Carville Hill, but it is all about the economy, stupid. It is all about going back to prices here. The war goes back to prices. The fuel costs go back to prices. The tariffs go back to prices. All of it goes back to voters' personal economy. Now, the Trump administration will look at the point to the low unemployment numbers. They'll point to the records in the stock market and say, look, the economy is doing great. If I close my eyes and I listen to those excuses, though, I hear what the Biden administration was telling voters as well 4 years ago. It's not so much the macroeconomy that voters are concerned about. It's the microeconomy at their kitchen table and in their wallets. And Michigan has been feeling the brunt of the tariffs. It feels the pressure from this increasing trade war with Canada that Trump started. And as that ad just pointed out, the fuel prices are rising as well. It's down to the point where Mike Rogers has to go out and try to cleave some daylight between himself and Trump in those paid ads.
1: And he's just one of the few Republicans trying to create some distance from himself and the president's policies. How imperative is it for Democrats to win this Michigan seat?
0: I think it's kind of the whole ball game here. I think it's going to be very difficult for them to flip the Senate without Michigan here. The Michigan seat is the open Senate seat held by retiring Democratic Senator Gary Peters. And unlike 2 years ago where Alyssa Slotkin kind of slid right into the Democratic nomination there and ran away with it even in a tough year for Democrats, this was a very bitter primary fight for Democrats between Abdul El-Sayed and Haley Stevens, a more moderate Democratic member who's won swing races before. Abdul al-Sayed is much more progressive. He's not run the best campaign in the world. I think if there was any other Democrat right now as a nominee in Michigan, they would be running away with this race. Instead, it's much more competitive. And I think a lot of progressives are going to be watching this race pretty closely. You just heard AOC last week at a fundraiser, I believe it was in New York, say that if Abdul al-Sayed wins, then it's going to empower the progressive movement to make some big swings come 2028, which could include AOC running for the White House as well.
1: Right. She said if Abdul wins, progressives can win anywhere. Layla from Johnson City, Tennessee, an independent. Good morning, Layla.
6: Yes, please. My voice is very bad this morning, but I have a couple questions which bother me. We have a president that represents the whole world, and he comes out so awful. And his attack, he was here in Tennessee a couple of days ago, you know, when he spoke about Sayed in a very horrible way, accusing him of being sort of a jihadist. Although he didn't put it that way, he put it as he's an Islamist, and which turns people up, you know, emotions. I'm a Catholic. I, you know, believe that we live under a constitution that accepts freedom of religion. Why is this religion on the top of the agenda? Then he calls him Muhammad. Oh, I'm free to call him any name I want. This is not the way a president of all America should speak. Number two on my agenda was his remark towards Iran. We will annihilate them. That means he's going to use an atomic bomb to destroy 92 million people. Are we without any moral scruples or ethical standards?
1: All right, Layla, let's let Kirk get in on this.
0: Well, she mentioned, you know, the president was just in Tennessee. Trump, again, is campaigning in areas that are deeply red. He's won all nine of those Tennessee congressional districts by a minimum of 20 points. But she also mentioned how they talked about Abdul al-Sayed, which I think has been a really interesting subplot here. Al-Sayed would be the first Muslim senator in American history. And I think the tension there, especially with some of the more online, more socially conservative commentators, are really trying to make an issue of his religion here, especially in areas where there are more Jewish voters in Michigan, trying to make his criticism of Israel a big part of the campaign. I'm interested to see how that plays out, because that was such a huge, crucial factor in the Democratic primary earlier this cycle.
1: All right, our next caller, Linda from Hamilton, Ohio. I have some questions for you about Ohio, where we expect the president to visit later today. But first, let's go to Linda. Linda, an independent. Good morning.
7: Hello.
1: Hello, you're on.
7: Okay. I'm not independent, but I am. I mean, I would vote for either party but I tend to be, I'm a conservative. Mm-hmm. My thing is, everything's blamed on the president, but we got a Congress up there, and the liberals they hate Trump so much that they're just going against everything he does. I'm back from the day, I'm 72, where Ronald Reagan worked with the Speaker of the House, and they compromised, and this hate on both sides of the aisle is ridiculous, and it's childish, because they need to be working on bills, getting things done, instead of just hating the president. As far as prices go, you remember what eggs were during Biden? Do you remember what hamburger was? People soon forget, and he closed the Keystone Pipeline, and gas prices went up. But, you know, yeah, we got the Iran war causing gas prices to go up right now, but
1: all right, Linda, let Kirk get in here on those two things.
0: Well, I think the blaming Congress and the dysfunction of Congress, that's a very popular thing. You know, Congress's approval rating right now is about 10%, according to the latest Gallup survey. That's historically low, which is, you know, 20 points lower than the president. But Republicans are in control of Congress right now, and they have largely kicked the can and punted on some of their more independent legislative abilities and deferred a lot to the president. So Trump is, in essence, running not only the executive branch, but the legislative branch as well. And that's what voters are seeing right now. Trump is the main character in every aspect of political life right now, and voters are pretty sick and tired of it.
1: There's obviously a competitive race happening in Ohio now against Democratic Senator candidate Sherrod Brown, who and John Husted, the incumbent and Republican candidate, and the race for governor, also between Republican Vivek Ramaswamy and Democrat Amy Acton, is also pretty close. Is there concern about ticket splitting anywhere on either side of the party?
0: I think there is concern about ticket splitting here, but it's just such a fascinating race right now because Sherrod Brown's been in public life in Ohio for about 50 years or so. In fact, it was really interesting that there was a survey out earlier this month that showed that about a quarter of Ohio voters still believe that Sherrod Brown is their senator right now and not John Husted, who was the appointed senator to fill in J.D. Vance's seat. I think Ohio is one of those areas that, you know, Trump has never lost Ohio. He's carried it three times in the presidential election. What I find really interesting, though, in Ohio and also in Iowa, Kansas, Texas, and Alaska, those five Senate races that are getting more and more competitive, those are all races that Trump lost in 2016 during the primary. He lost them to Ted Cruz or John Kasich. So I'm not saying that there is a, you know, an ancestral anti-Trump vein going through there, but there is a little bit more skepticism in those states, I think, than the deeper MAGA areas of the country. And I think that might help drag down Vivek Ramaswamy and John Husted come November.
1: And speaking of presidents, we've got about 2 minutes here. Speaking of presidents, President Obama, former President Obama, has entered the fray now in the final stretch of the midterm elections. We saw him get involved in the main race against Republican incumbent Senator Susan Collins versus the challenger Troy Jackson. He's gotten involved in the Michigan race for Abdul El-Sayed against Mike Rogers. Why are all these candidates rushing to go campaign with Obama?
0: Thanks, Obama. I mean, he's the closer-in-chief, I think his playbook called him the other day. He is still the most popular figure in the Democratic Party. Even 10 years removed from office, he is the most popular uniting figure in the Democratic Party for progressives, for more conservative Democrats. He is the ringmaster of the big tent right now in the Democratic Party. And I think that's more of an indictment on the current leaders of the party, that they're not able to be that type of uniting figure. Joe Biden certainly isn't. Kamala Harris isn't as well. Hakeem Jeffries and Chuck Schumer, they have lower approval ratings than their Republican counterparts. So Obama is the best closer that Democrats have right now.
1: All right, National Journal's hotline editor, Kirk Beto, thank you so much for being with us this morning.
0: Thank you, Jasmine, for having me.
1: And that is all the time we have today for this program. Another edition of Washington Journal comes your way tomorrow at 7 a.m. Eastern. We hope you tune in then.

0: AP News, I'm Marcela Sanchez. Federal agents have searched Democratic U.S. Representative Ilhan Omar's home as part of a criminal investigation. In a statement, the Justice Department says Homeland Security Investigations agents executed a judicially authorized search warrant secured by the department in the Washington, D.C. area, but provided no other details. Ukrainian President Volodymyr Zelensky says Russia has continued to strike Ukraine's energy facilities, even after President Trump yesterday said the two countries had agreed on an energy ceasefire. Speaking at the Warsaw Security Forum in Poland, Zelensky says Ukraine had learned through media reports that Trump had secured an energy ceasefire deal with Russia, which would involve a mutual pause in strikes on energy sites. Zelensky says he would be willing to honor such an agreement if Moscow did the same. Meanwhile, a bipartisan group of U.S. senators say Trump should back out of the Russian deal to buy diesel. AP correspondent Donna Warder reports.
1: Four Republican and two Democratic U.S. senators are calling on President Donald Trump to immediately reverse course on his deal to buy diesel from Russia. The senators, who include Republican Lisa Murkowski of Maine and Democrat Jean Shaheen of New Hampshire, say the United States should not provide Putin with a financial lifeline while Russia continues to kill Ukrainian civilians. Trump's diesel deal is part of an effort to lower fuel prices. His plan is for Russia to immediately supply more than 300,000 tons of diesel to the American and global market, a 500,000 tons in November, and 1 million tons immediately thereafter. Donna Warder, Washington.
0: American-born economists Robert E. Hall and Michael Woodford have won the Nobel Memorial Prize in Economics. The Royal Swedish Academy of Sciences announced the winners in Stockholm. U.S. futures are mixed, with the price of Brent crude climbing to more than $105 a barrel. This is AP News.
2: And this is C-SPAN Radio, WCSP-FM Washington. Next, Senator Darlene Graham, Republican of South Carolina, faced opponents Dr. Annie Andrews, Democrat of South Carolina, and Libertarian Professor Casey Whitner in a debate for South Carolina's U.S. Senate seat hosted by SCE-TV. The candidates discussed a wide range of topical issues, including data centers, rising costs, and the ongoing conflict in Iran. The Cook Political Report and Inside Elections both rate this race as likely Republican.
3: And good evening and welcome to the 2026 U.S. Senate debate live from South Carolina ETV studios in Columbia. I'm Gavin Jackson along with Mayon Schechter. And we are joined in studio with the three of the candidates who are running to represent South Carolina for the next 6 years in the U.S. Senate. They are Libertarian Dr. Casey Whitner, Republican Senator Darlene Graham, and Democrat Dr. Annie Andrews. All three candidates qualified based on SCETV debate criteria that is available on SCETV.org. No candidates were required to sign a contract of any kind to appear on stage. And we will refer to each candidate using their preferred name and title. We also provide each candidate with a notepad. Before we begin tonight, there are a couple ground rules that we want to go over. Each candidate will have the opportunity to make a 90-second opening statement, and from there, they will have 1 minute to answer our questions. If necessary, I will allow for a 30-second rebuttal. We're not going to allow for any rebuttals, because they go on. And please, no crosstalk when someone else is speaking or directing questions at each other. That's what we're here for. We wrote these questions entirely on our own with no input from outside groups or artificial intelligence. The questions are arranged before the candidates drew names for the starting order, which they did upon arriving. And with that, we'll go to Dr. Whitner for your opening statement. You have 90 seconds.
4: Hi, I'm Casey. Let's start with titles. I'm a libertarian, which means I'm for maximum personal freedom and minimal government control of our economy and our community. I'm a doctor. I have a PhD in organization and management with a focus on global leadership. That means I know a lot about complex systems like our federal government and more than a little bit about foreign policy. I teach entrepreneurship at the University of South Carolina, which means I know about building new things, solving hard problems, and managing budgets. I'm a Mrs. I've been married to my best friend for 25 years. We have a great partnership and a great kid to show for it. We decided in 2020 that I would run for U.S. Senate when we saw how broken our government is. You remember 2020, COVID lockdowns? One of my students said that it was the first time he saw a bunch of grown-ups not know what to do. South Carolinians are doers. We build businesses. We provide jobs. We plant gardens that flourish. We create art that wins international acclaim. South Carolinians are fans. We cheer on our Bulldogs, our Chanticleers, our Gamecocks, our Tigers, win or lose, we're loyal to them. South Carolinians know that we can solve hard problems, and we're facing some hard problems. Healthcare costs are out of control, gas prices are ridiculous, and AI is challenging the way we think about work and security. Tonight, I'm going to earn your vote, because I know that we can fix these problems without growing government.
3: Thank you, Dr. Senator Graham, your opening statement.
5: Thank you to ETV for hosting tonight's debate. First, I would like to recognize the historical significance of tonight with three women on the stage. I would also like to say it's been 3 months today since I lost Lindsay, my precious brother. I'm running for the United States Senate because I was born and raised in South Carolina, and I love this state. I want to work hard to make South Carolina better and safer. I'm a conservative Christian that watched my parents work hard before I lost them at a young age. I know what it feels like to live paycheck to paycheck. That's why I want to keep spending and taxes low, to put more money in your pockets. I was a leader in state government for 30 years where I helped people with disabilities go to work so that they didn't have to rely on the government. I fought duplication in services to save taxpayers' dollars. I've been in the Senate for 3 months now. I've already co-sponsored several bills that protect farmers, that protect the American taxpayer. My Democratic opponent is pretending to be someone she is not. She's the most radical liberal that's ever run for state office in South Carolina. She wants to increase spending and raise your taxes and defund the police. There's only one conservative running in this race, and that's me. And I promise to stay true to who I am, work hard every single day for South Carolina, to fight for this state, and I humbly ask for your vote. God bless you, and thank you.
3: Thank you, Senator. Dr. Andrews, your opening statement.
6: Good evening. I'm Dr. Annie Andrews. I'm a pediatrician and a proud public school mom. I never planned to run for office, and I still don't want to be a career politician. But for 20 years, I watched as broken policies coming from Washington harmed my patients and their families. Insulin and inhalers that break the bank, and insurance companies standing between sick kids and the care that they need. And I wasn't just going to sit by and watch, because when I see a problem, I want to fix it. So I got involved, not because anybody recruited me or because anybody handed me anything. Now, my opponent is going to stand up here tonight and call me a socialist because that's what her script says, and also because she doesn't want to talk to you about your high gas prices, grocery prices, or your closing rural hospital. But the truth is, I'm a working mom with a Republican dad, and I'm in this fight for my kids and your kids and you and all of our futures. So if you are an independent who is ready for change, this is the campaign for you. If you are a Republican who feels left behind by your party, this is the campaign for you. If you don't think Washington should pick your next senator, this is the campaign for you. And if you want to get the ugliness out of politics, this is the campaign for you. In the U.S. Senate, I will be an independent voice, and I will always put South Carolina first. Thank you.
3: Thank you, Dr. Andrews. The first question will go to you, Senator Graham. Let's start with the national debt. It now totals $40.3 trillion and is climbing. What specific cuts would you support to help reel in the national debt?
5: Look, I grew up in one room in the back of a bar and liquor store where my parents worked long, hard hours to make ends meet. So I learned a strong work ethic and the value of a dollar from that. I know that you can't spend money that you don't have. I know that families have to balance their budget. That's why I totally support a balanced budget amendment. I don't think that Congress should get paid until we balance the budget. So again, I am totally for a balanced budget amendment. I think President Trump has done a great job cutting waste, fraud, and abuse. I think there's more that we can do there. Now, my Democratic opponent, I'm really concerned about here because talk about driving up the national debt. She wants government-run health care for all. We are already $40 trillion in national debt. That will cost trillions of dollars. Our national debt will be through the roof. She will bankrupt our country with government-run health care for all. That's just not going to work.
3: Thank you, Senator. Dr. Andrews, we'll give you another 30 seconds to rebut that on top of your 60 seconds for response there on the national debt.
6: Yes, thank you so much. I believe I'm the only one on this stage who has published a taxpayer pledge, a pledge to root out government waste, fraud, and abuse, a pledge to lower middle-class taxes, and a pledge to make the federal government pass a balanced budget. The day I was born, this nation's debt was less than $1 trillion. And today, as we stand here, our debt is over $40 trillion. We expect families to balance their budgets. We should expect the federal government to do the same. I believe the question was about something we would cut. Well, I would not have started or supported a $50 billion war overseas. That American taxpayer dollars could have been invested in our infrastructure, in our public education system, and our healthcare system. And to set the record straight, I don't support Medicare for All. I hope we have the opportunity to talk more about my healthcare plan. We need to rein in government spending. We need to stop the congressional gravy train. No more raises for members of Congress. No more pensions for members of Congress. We need to tighten the belt in Washington, D.C. As a mom and a pediatrician, I consider the national debt to be one of the greatest existential crises future generations face, and I vow to get serious about bringing it under control. Thank you.
3: And Dr. Whiter, now to you about the national debt.
4: Yes, the national debt, $40 trillion. It has surpassed GDP. It's the reason I got into this race. I've been talking about it for over a year. It got really popular over the summer when it crested $40 trillion, but here we are. The only way to address the national debt is to either increase revenue, decrease spending, or grow the economy. And most administrations try to grow the economy. That's what this administration is trying to do. But we have to decrease spending first. We can decrease spending by addressing the biggest driver of the national debt, which is Social Security. We have to get real about what we're going to do about that particular program. It needs significant reforms. Medicare is the second biggest driver. It also needs significant reforms. Nobody's going to talk about those things. They seem to be the third rail of politics, but here I am, and I think we need to be honest about this. The third way to do this is to, grow revenue. Oh, the balanced budget thing. 27 states have balanced budget amendments, and only about a third of them are actually balanced budget. So that's not going to be enough. We're going to have to actually increase revenue by simplifying the tax code.
3: Thank you, Dr. Whiter.
5: Can I rebut?
3: I didn't hear anything that I think you would need to rebut, Senator. I'm sorry. Mayon has the next question for Dr. Andrews.
7: Dr. Andrews, Social Security is set to be insolvent by 2032. That is within the time span of the Senate term, should you win it. What needs to be done to fix Social Security?
6: Well, as someone who is on the outside of politics, like so many of you, I continue to grow increasingly frustrated as I watched politicians election cycle after election cycle talk about the problem of Social Security. Well, this is one of many problems in Washington, D.C. that we know the answer to. We need to raise the cap so that the very wealthiest among us pay more into the system. That will allow us to have short-term and mid-term Social Security solvency, but then we're going to have really hard conversations about how to be fiscally responsible and keep our promise to the American worker, which is exactly what Social Security is. I would never support raising the retirement age. And the reason that we can't come to bipartisan consensus about solving Social Security solvency is because Republicans want to privatize the program. Because when you privatize something, that means that some of your buddies and the Washington insiders can make money off of it. I am in this race to speak up and to fight for South Carolina, which is what I will do every single day. Unfortunately, my opponent is in the race to tell
7: you,
6: to do
7: Andrews.
6: What Washington insiders tell her.
7: Thank you, Dr. Andrews. Senator Graham, 30 seconds rebut.
5: Yes, Social Security. Lindsay and I lost our parents at a young age, so we had to rely on Social Security benefits to live. My aunt, I have a 91-year-old aunt. She has to rely on Social Security and Medicare to survive. Several people with disabilities, unfortunately, have to rely on Social Security. So under my opponent, my Democratic opponent, Dr. Annie Andrews, once again, government-funded health care for all is only going to drive up the debt, further jeopardize Social Security. And I want to address something she said a minute ago. Lower middle-class taxes, really? You're deceiving the people people of South Carolina, because you call the one big beautiful bill the one big ugly bill. This lowered taxes on tips, overtime, and Social Security for seniors. But that came out of your mouth. You called it the one big ugly bill. So here you are deceiving the people of South Carolina.
3: Okay, we'll go to Dr. Whitner, too, since that was her response. So go ahead, Whitner.
4: Social Security reform is an imminent threat. We've got to do something about it. The best way to do it is to remove the political liability. We can do that by creating a bipartisan commission that will study the problem and give suggestions. And everybody.
2: Casey Whitner, U.S. Senate candidate, Libertarian, South Carolina.
4: Agree to follow those. We've done that before with the base relocation project. The reason we can't address Social Security, it's not because one party or the other is too greedy or cares one way or the other. It's because powerful lobbying groups like the AARP insist on funding candidates that are willing to say nothing about Social Security. That kind of money in politics is the reason we can't get things done. We also shouldn't be raising the cap, because if we raise the cap, all we're doing is giving more money to the people who can't be trusted to spend it. What we need to do instead is talk about options for our young people to maybe invest their money on their own. Give them a chance to opt out of Social Security and restructure it so that we're paying benefits to the level that people need to survive, not adjusted with wages.
3: Thank you, Dr. Whitner. Did we use your rebuttal as your response there, Senator?
4: Mm-hmm.
3: Okay, thank you. Dr. Whitner, this next question goes to you, since we're back in sync now. Voters tell us that health care is among their top concerns in this election. There are rising health care premiums, a lack of doctors and nurses in some areas of the state, declining health care outcomes, cuts to Medicaid, and loss of insurance through the Affordable Care Act. As a senator, how would you address these health care issues?
4: We need abundance in health care. We need more healthcare providers. We need more healthcare businesses operating to offer the variety of healthcare needs that we have. The rising costs are a signal of scarcity, and everybody wants to address the signal. They want to address the cost, but we really have to address the scarcity problem. How do we remove barriers to entry so that new businesses can come into this space? We have clinics. The free clinic that is run on philanthropy. We have direct primary care. We have all these great business ideas, but we can't seem to get them off the ground because of government regulations. We have 8 administrators for every 1 physician in a healthcare operation because of government compliance and the billing complexities. If we enabled more entrepreneurs, we could even have better insurance. You don't pay your car insurance to pay for your oil changes. So we should have better options for insurance as well. All of those things would happen if we got government out of healthcare. It needs to be completely removed from the space.
3: Senator Graham, we go to you for the healthcare question.
5: When it comes to health care, I believe South Carolinians deserve good health care at a low price. I have 2 daughters with significant health care problems. One has had brain surgery, spinal surgery, almost died with blood clots. I have spent countless days and weeks in the hospital with my daughter. I've been on the receiving end of tons of medical bills. I think we need more transparency in pricing to help create competition and drive down the cost. In addition, I co-sponsored a bill that allows small businesses to buy insurance at cheaper group rates. In addition, the One Big Beautiful Bill provided $50 billion over a 5-year period to rural hospitals, which is extremely important. South Carolina received $200 million of that funding just this year to support rural hospitals. My Democratic opponent called the One Big Beautiful Bill the One Big Ugly Bill, so I guess she doesn't support rural hospitals.
3: And we'll go to you, Dr. Andrews. You get an extra 30 seconds for that rebuttal, too.
6: Yes, thank you so much. So just to clarify, as we've heard this lie multiple times, I don't support government-run health care, and I'm probably the only one on this stage who's actually visited a rural hospital, because I'm the only one up here who's actually campaigning. But I've worked inside America's broken health care system for 20 years, fighting for my patients every single day. And I'll never forget taking care of a young boy at the end of his life after several years' battle with a very serious heart condition. And while his family was gathered around his bedside, I received a call from his insurance company. And they told me they didn't want to pay for his entire hospital stay. And when I asked them why, they said because they expected him to die sooner. And they wanted to stick his grieving parents with the bill. I have hundreds of stories like this from kids and families all across South Carolina who are falling through the cracks, and I have a plan to fix it. I want to lower prescription drug prices. I want to restore the Medicaid funding that my opponent supports so that we can keep our rural hospitals open. I want to hold insurance companies accountable, and I want to be sure every hardworking South Carolinian family has the option to purchase an affordable public plan if that's what they choose to do. My opponent's plan seems to be we should all work really hard, even when we're sick, until we die. South Carolina deserves a senator who fights for our patients and will hold insurance companies accountable. Who do you trust to do that? A pediatrician who's been doing it her entire career, or a career politician?
3: Thanks, Dr. Andrews. And we're going to go to Dr. Whitener for a rebuttal for one of those responses.
4: Specifically about the only one who's campaigning. Let's be clear. I launched my campaign on March 29th, 2025. I've been to 42 of the 46 counties. I was at the Barnwell Sundial Festival. We were in Manning for the Striped Bass Festival. I've been to Alkaloo. I've been to Beaufort. I've been all over this state. You're not the only one on the campaign trail. You're just the only one that has a posse following you around and taking videos of you. I'm just talking to regular people. Thank you, Amp the Alley and Aiken.
3: And we'll go to Mayon for the next question for Senator Graham.
5: She actually is taking my personal tragedy when I lost my parents at a young age and using it as a weapon. So shame on you for that. That's despicable. But her government-funded health care plan is not going to work. Free health for all comes from somewhere. It comes from the taxpayers. The taxpayers are going to have to pay for it. It's going to drive up the national debt, not to mention the quality of the services. You have to look no further than Canada. People in Canada are waiting forever for treatments, coming to the U.S. to receive treatments.
3: We'll have more time to finish up with this question. Go ahead, Mayon.
7: Senator Graham, this goes to you first. Inflation is currently at 3.4% and is outpacing wage growth. The New York Fed says the administration's tariffs have resulted in an increase in the cost of consumer goods. Food prices have increased, and gasoline is currently at about $4 a gallon here, and diesel is close to $6. The average mortgage rate is also around 7.5%. What is your plan to tackle affordability issues affecting everyday South Carolinians?
5: Like I said before, I come from humble beginnings. I've lived paycheck to paycheck like a lot of South Carolinians, so I know how it feels. I know gas prices are high right now, and they're hurting at the pump. I feel the pain, too. I'm all for suspending any gas taxes. That's a temporary solution. I was so glad President Trump eased the regulations on red dye diesel. I think this will help the farmers because gas prices control all goods. They control the economy. But the permanent solution, the long-term solution, is easing regulations on drilling and oil refineries. Under the Democrats, and Annie Andrews is sponsored by Jane Fonda's Climate Pact, they want to put regulations, not allow any type of drilling or oil refineries to be built. Just look at California. That's why in California they closed the refineries. Gas is through the roof. It's $7 a gallon, $2 over the national average. So under her, gas prices will be permanently high.
7: Thank you. Dr. Annie Andrews, you get 30 seconds on top of your minute for rebuttal.
6: Yeah, so I believe the question was about the affordability crisis that I've been hearing from people all across the state about. Every single place I go, I hear that everything is just so unaffordable. And I have three growing children. I know how expensive things are. I went to Mount Pleasant and talked to the shrimpers who are being crushed by these record high gas and diesel prices, which is why I, many, many weeks ago, long before our senator, proposed suspending the federal gas and diesel tax and finding a way out of this war with Iran that she has voted to continue three times. I went to Allendale and I talked to doctors and nurses and patients at a rural hospital that is at risk of closing because of the budget bill that Senator Darlene Graham supports. I want to restore that funding, but she is happy to gut health care so she can deliver tax cuts to her billionaire donors. I'm going to keep showing up everywhere and anywhere, talking to everyone about the problems they are facing, and I'm going to work with anyone to solve them. Darlene Graham is nowhere, and the only people she is talking to are in Washington, and South Carolinians are going to pay the price.
7: Thank you, Dr. Andrews. Senator Graham, would you like 30 seconds to rebut?
5: Yes, I keep being accused of being nowhere. You might forget that I have a job. I'm representing the people of South Carolina in Washington, and I am so proud to do it. I've been working hard, co-sponsoring several bills. As soon as I hit the ground, I cross the state meeting with voters to find out what's on their minds. But let's talk about the war and the fact that you say that I just want to continue war. Let's not forget how this war started under the Democrats with Iran almost having a nuclear weapon.
7: Thank you. There'll be an opportunity. Dr. Weiner.
8: The question's about affordability, yes?
7: Yes.
8: The problems that we're facing in affordability, everybody wants to address the prices again. And rising prices are a signal. They're not the illness. The illness is scarcity. So scarcity of oil because of our interventions in Iran and in Russia. Scarcity of diesel, right, in that exact situation. Scarcity of health care. We talked about that. All these prices are going up because the government owes money. We have a scarcity of money in our pockets because the government owes so much money. All right, let's get back to it. The national debt, $40 trillion. People will not buy our treasury bonds because they don't believe we're going to pay it back. There is just no evidence that either one of these parties is going to do anything about the national debt. And the national debt is the problem. The Federal Reserve keeps hiking interest rates to try to cover for the fact that there is reckless spending happening in Washington. But we cannot cover for that anymore. We've got to cut spending. We have to address the national debt. That will bring all the prices down.
7: Thank you, Dr. Weiner.
3: And Dr. Andrews, we're going to go to you for the next question. It's coming up on 8 months since the United States entered into a conflict with Iran. The House passed a war powers resolution in September to rein in President Donald Trump's ability to continue this war. The Senate did not. What's a red line for you when it comes to this war? Would you support boots on the ground in this conflict?
6: No, and I do not support the war with Iran. Already 21 American service members have been killed, and we recently learned that 8 sailors aboard the USS Abraham Lincoln tried to commit suicide. We've also spent $50 billion American taxpayer dollars on this war, again, money that could have been invested in our infrastructure, healthcare system, or public education system. And the war is the exact reason we now have record high gas and diesel prices. Farmers are getting crushed and everything costs more. My opponent is the only one on this stage who had the opportunity to vote to end the war. But 3 times in a row, she voted to continue it. And several days after one of those votes, she had the audacity to walk out onto this stage and admit that national security isn't really her thing. South Carolina, if your surgeon said that appendectomies aren't really his thing, would you still hand him a scalpel? No. So why would we hand Darlene Graham a full term in the U.S. Senate? She is unserious and unqualified.
3: Sarah Graham, we'll just go to you for the rebuttal of the full question, if that works.
5: Okay. Yeah, that works.
3: Yep.
5: You know, nobody likes war. I want the war to end. I think everybody wants the war to end. But let's not forget, again, how the war started. The Democrats let Iran get a nuclear weapon almost. They were very close to getting one. Iran is the weakest they have been in 47 years. The value of their currency is at an all-time low. Their inflation is through the roof. They are being strangled economically. No one will trade with them. And I am proud that I helped get, sponsored and helped get the Lindsey Graham Sanction Russia and Iran Act of 2026 across the finish line in the Senate with overwhelming bipartisan support with the help of my Senate colleagues. It was passed through the House and signed by the president. It gives him tools to end the war through economic sanctions. And why in the world would we stop now when they are still dangerous and we are close to ending the war? Again, I think the president wants to end the war. I know he does. We all want the war to end. But I support a strong military. I believe in peace through strength. But talking about not my thing, let's talk about what's not your thing. Your thing apparently is not being honest with the people of South Carolina. At least I'm honest. If I don't know something, I am glad to say it. And I'll say it again tonight. But you are deceiving the people of South Carolina. You have flip-flopped on everything. There's so many social media posts out there to prove different. Shame on you.
2: Senator Darlene Graham, Republican of South Carolina. This is South Carolina's U.S. Senate debate.
3: Second rebuttal there, Dr. Andrews, since that's separate from the question we originally asked.
6: Yes, that felt like a very non-specific attack. I'm not sure what she's talking about that I flip-flopped on. She has misrepresented my positions many times up here. There's a lot to talk about in this U.S. Senate race. And unfortunately, my opponent has only agreed to this one 60-minute debate. I've agreed to three additional debates. We have a lot to talk about. That is very clear. So I want to ask Senator Graham this evening if she'll commit to standing on another debate stage with me at least two more times before November 3rd.
3: Thanks, Dr. Andrews. We're the ones asking the questions again tonight, but I appreciate it. And now we go to you, Dr. Widener, for this final response on the Iran war. Again, would you support boots on the ground? What would your red line be for the war?
8: I do not support boots on the ground. I do not support preemptive wars. I do not support aggression towards other nations. There are three ways for us to maintain our national security. One of those is diplomacy. We need to exhaust all options of diplomacy and do a much better job in that realm. The second is free trade. We trade with our partners, then we're not going to attack our partners. So we need to do a better job with that. The tariffs have put us in some danger there. And cultural exchange is the third way. One of our biggest exports is education. We bring a lot of students to the United States. We educate them. We send them back to their countries with lots of good feeling. If you remember the World Cup, when they all came to the United States over the summer, people were really excited. Europeans, Asians, our friends from Africa, they were very excited to be here and learn more about our country. We can do a better job of sharing the message of what's wonderful about South Carolina and about our nation if we experience a lot more cultural exchange. Again, I don't support preemptive wars. I would not support boots on the ground in Iran. You can learn more at my website. It's kcsouthcarolina.com.
3: Thank you. And then, Mayon, you have the next question, too, Dr. Widener.
7: Dr. Widener, parliamentary elections in Israel are occurring later this month. Regardless of the outcome, what change would you like to see, if any, in the U.S. policy toward Israel?
8: Israel is a great partner, a great ally, but Israel is a strong country that can and should defend itself. I think that our diplomatic activities between us and Israel are fine. I think we just need to continue to focus on those allyships, those diplomatic ties, but I would expect them to defend themselves.
7: Senator Graham.
5: Israel is a very strong ally. I fully believe that we need to stand with Israel. The same people that want to hurt and attack Israel want to come after us. The terrorists that were close to getting a nuclear weapon will come here. So we need to stand with our strongest ally in the Middle East where there's a lot of unrest. I fully believe in supporting Israel. I'm concerned about the socialist Democrats, however, because on October 7th, when Hamas killed over 1,000 Israelis, Hamas is just brutal, evil people. The Democrats cheered in the streets in New York over the death of over 1,000 people. Annie Andrews will not stand up to the Socialist Democratic Party. She's only going to join them.
7: Thank you, Senator Graham. Dr. Andrews, you get 30 seconds on top of your answer.
6: Israelis deserve a safe place to live, and Palestinians also deserve to live in peace. What's happening in the region is devastating. It is a humanitarian crisis. And as a mother and a pediatrician, I'm not just going to sit by and watch. We must find an expedited path to peace. I told you my opponent was going to call me a socialist, and there she's done it again. She's been told to come out here and call me Bernie, Ocasio,

0: truth is, my name is Annie Andrews, and there shouldn't be any confusion about that because, unlike my opponent, I haven't changed my name recently. And the truth is, I support the Second Amendment. I believe we need a secure border, and we need to deport illegal immigrants who break the law. And yes, I want to lower taxes on the middle class. I'm a working mom. I'm a pediatrician. I was raised in a Republican household. The real difference between me and Senator Graham is that I will stand up to my own party, and I will always put South Carolina first. She seems to believe the job she has right now is to be the White House's ambassador to South Carolina. The job is to represent South Carolina. She considers the job to be to read their scripts and do their bidding, and we can do better.
1: Thank you, Dr. Andrews. Senator Graham, you have 30 seconds to rebuttal.
2: I can add that to your question if you want.
3: I'll just go ahead and rebut if you don't mind.
2: Okay.
3: There she goes, insulting me, personal insults about my name again, just so that you and everyone else knows my legal name is Graham. It has always been Graham. And do you know why it's Graham? Because I lost my parents when I was a little girl, and I kept the name Graham so that I felt connected to them. So my name, every document I have ever signed has Graham on it. I had a social media account where I put my husband's last name, where the volleyball moms would recognize me. So thank you for bringing up a horrible, tragic memory for me.
2: Thank you, Sarah. This next question starts with you, Senator Graham. Today, President Donald Trump declared an energy ceasefire between Russia and Ukraine, saying the two agreed to halt attacks on each other's energy infrastructure. This comes after the president struck an agreement with Russia to sell millions of gallons of diesel to the United States and global markets. The agreement has drawn bipartisan criticism and raises legal and moral questions. Do you support this agreement, and should Congress have had a say in this?
3: Now, again, I think that everybody wants the war in Ukraine to end. We will all be safer when the war in Ukraine ends. Again, I was so proud to get the Lindsey Graham Sanction Russia and Iran Act of 2026 passed through the Senate, through the House, and signed into law by the president with the overwhelming bipartisan support, 86-11, with the help of my Senate colleagues. It gives the president tools that he can use, if he so chooses, to end the war through economic sanctions. So that's up to him as to whether or not he wants to use it or whether he wants to use something else. But I think the purpose of it is to bring down the gas prices and ultimately end the war. And when the war ends, gas prices will fall.
4: This is a South Carolina Senate debate.
2: Dr. Andrews, the next question to you. Response.
0: Yes. So, again, she's had the opportunity to vote to stop the war three times, and she continues to vote to continue it. What we're talking about here is a complex national security issue that requires complex solutions. Let's remember why we are in this war, why diesel prices are at a record high, diesel prices that are crushing our shrimpers and our farmers and our truckers and making everything cost more, because we irresponsibly entered this war. Instead of defending Ukraine, we've now thrown a lifeline to Russia. We need to suspend the federal and state gas and diesel tax. We need a temporary ban on diesel exports. And most importantly, we must find our way out of this war. I don't know how you can stand on this stage and say you want to get out of the war when you are the one with the power to vote to end the war.
2: Senator Graham, 30 seconds.
3: Yeah. Okay, she's talking about diesel prices at an all-time record high. Let's talk about that. Yes, the war is one reason, but that's not the only reason. The Democrats refuse. They regulate everything to death, so you can't build oil refineries. So even when the war ends, gas prices will be permanently high under the Democrats because of the regulations. And you are funded and endorsed by Jane Fonda's climate pact, so you are a climate champion, according to Jane Fonda. So again, gas prices will be permanently high.
2: Thank you, Sam. We go to Dr. Whitener for her response.
5: U.S. oil production actually went up 27%. We're finding customers worldwide, and we're finding those customers worldwide by intervening in their country's affairs. This agreement struck by the president is a unilateral act of diplomacy. Should Congress have something to do with that? Well, yes, Congress should be acting in a diplomatic way. Congress should be checking the executive branch and the power that the executive branch is wielding in these international markets.

0: We now have possession of Venezuela and Venezuela's oil. That is also helping us to find more customers worldwide by shutting down the Strait of Hormuz. Don't think that Iran doesn't know that we have a national debt crisis. They are waiting for us to default. Every other nation in the world knows that the U.S. cannot pay its bills. So continuing to talk about spending money, whether it's on war or healthcare, is a fool's errand. We've got to work on this national debt issue. That is the only issue.
1: Thank you, Dr. Whiten.
2: Can I rebut something she said?
1: I didn't hear anything specific. Sorry, Senator. My next question, Dr. Andrews.
3: Dr. Andrews, in the race to keep up with China and data center growth, local governments here in South Carolina and in some cases a few states have declared moratoriums on data center development. Do you support data center moratoriums? And if not, should local governments be allowed to declare them? And what, if any, federal regulations would you push for in the Senate?
4: Energy prices are through the roof, and I hear about it everywhere I go. And what I also hear is one of the reasons why. I was in Aiken and Walterboro and Spartanburg talking to residents who are angry. They're angry because they have seen these data center and AI companies dangle carrots in front of the local elected officials and then steamroll their local communities. These data centers are being built in communities' backyards without any community input, which is why I released my data center plan, which does in fact include a 2-year moratorium, protections to ensure your rates don't go up, and a return to real local control. This is one area where Republicans and Democrats actually agree, but Darlene Graham does not agree. She thinks we need to all get with the program and continue to build data centers faster and faster. So why does data center Darlene think we need to do that? Because data center companies and AI companies have spent millions to prop up her campaign. We need a senator who will not sell out South Carolina to tech companies in California or in China.
3: Thank you, Dr. Andrews. Senator Graham, would you like to add 30 onto your minute or?
2: Sure. Okay. Since we're name calling here, but obviously, you don't know my stance on data centers. I'm concerned about data centers, too. But let me be clear here. I think there needs to be community involvement when it comes to data centers. Communities need to decide how, where, what if they're built or if they're not built. I have co-sponsored the Ratepayer Protection Act. That gives communities the ability to negotiate with tech companies to decide if data centers are built or not. And it puts limits on they can't raise the utility bills. So it protects the communities. The communities can negotiate with them if they want to decrease property taxes or help them fund local police departments. It gives the communities the ability to decide.
5: Senator Darlene Graham, Republican of South Carolina.
2: What they want to do if they want to negotiate. Under her Bernie Sanders plan, a 2-year moratorium, that is dangerous to the security, national security of our country, because in 2 years, China is going to be so far ahead, we are going to be in so much trouble. China has already said they want to be the global leader by 2030. If we don't build data centers for 2 years, this is dangerous. We are going to be in trouble. And that is the federal government telling you if you can build or can't build. I want communities to decide.
3: Thank
2: she
3: you,
2: wants
3: Senator
2: the
3: Graham.
2: Federal government to decide.
3: Thank you, Senator Graham. Dr. Whitener.
0: When I was in Union for Uniquely Union, I met Archie Hirschman. He is a community member that decided he was going to run for supervisor of county council because of the data center issue. It is a local issue. It is something that our local communities need to decide for themselves. They don't need the government's permission to do so. In fact, they need to educate themselves. We have a great organization in this state called SCETA. I was going to say TV. I know. I almost got you, Gavin. SCETA. They actually have a website that's incredibly informative that'll tell you all that you need to know about data centers. But here's what's really important. Urgency is being pushed by the people who are going to benefit from building these data centers. That could be the construction companies. It could be the computer companies, the online companies, Amazon, Google, those kinds of things. But whatever it is, you need to recognize that the urgency doesn't have to be your community's urgency. Your community should be talking to one another and figuring out what's best for you. And again, you don't need the government's permission to do that.
3: Thank you, Dr. Whitener. And Dr. Andrews, 30 seconds.
4: Yes, thank you so much. So it's interesting that Darlene brought up up China because the Washington Post just yesterday uncovered that Darlene is hiding her family's business interests in China. I don't think it's appropriate for a sitting senator to be lining her pockets with money from China. And it may be that Darlene didn't know that her campaign was trying to hide these ties to a Chinese company. It may be that she didn't know that when she gave $70 billion tax rebates and tax incentives to AI and tech companies, that they would support her campaign. It may be that she didn't know that when she supported gutting healthcare, that Big Pharma would come in.
3: Thank you, Dr.
4: But the people
3: Andrews.
4: Around her know what they are doing, and they are trying to
3: Thank
4: buy
3: you,
4: a
3: Dr. Senate Andrews. Senator Graham, would you like 30 seconds for rebuttal?
2: Absolutely. So you're bringing up my husband. You're sinking pretty low. My husband is employed by the company. He doesn't own the company or have any interest in the company. They buy toy guns from China. If y'all didn't regulate everybody to death, maybe some of the manufacturers would actually stay in this country. And let's talk about you and your PAC money. You received $200,000 in your personal pocket from a gun control group. You were paid personally by the gun control group. You ran a failed PAC. All the
3: Thank
2: money
3: you,
2: went
3: Graham.
2: To your friends.
1: Well, I keep going back and forth. Well, that's the rebuttal to the rebuttal that we were talking about. Dr. Weiner, this next question starts with you. Some leaders in the world of artificial intelligence say the technology is growing too fast and it's posing dangers. We've already seen one example of AI agents hacking another platform. Do you use AI, and what should Congress's role be in the future of AI?
0: Yes, I use AI.
1: It's okay.
0: I want to say I love Gemini. I'm a big fan. I do use AI, and I allow my students to use it as well. I mean, this is a tool that they need to know how to use before they get into the workforce. I do agree, however, with the CEO of NVIDIA who said that those AI companies asking for government intervention need to have agency in the businesses that they're building. They have to take responsibility not just for the product that they're creating, but for the process of creating that product. And if the process fails, as you mentioned, the AI hacking into another system, if the process for creation fails, they have to improve that process. I'm a business professor at the Darla Moore School of Business. I believe that free enterprise can solve these problems. And we already have laws that are going to protect consumers should these AI projects run amok. But mostly, we need people to take responsibility for their own companies and their own behaviors. We don't need government regulations in this space.
1: Thank you. Senator Graham, do you use AI, and what should Congress be doing for the future of AI?
2: Yes, I use AI, and yes, I have.
5: Senator Darlene Graham, Republican of South Carolina.
2: Concerns about it. I've heard stories directly from AI representatives who talk about the agents that have broken out of this sandbox, which is the safe test environment they're supposed to be using. And I'm very glad that President Trump created the Superintelligence Task Force to monitor risk. I think it's so important to monitor the risk and require reports. So we're going to be monitoring them very closely. But I'm going to warn against China. China has said that they want to be the global leader by 2030. If we let China win the race in AI, that is a threat to our national and economic security. We're in an electronic warfare, basically, right now. So we cannot let them get ahead. But I think monitoring the risk is the right way to go.
1: And Dr. Andrews, to you, do you use AI, and how would you regulate it?
4: I do use AI. This is one of the very serious issues that will face whoever is elected to this full term in the U.S. Senate. And I am deeply sorry for what the Graham family has been through over the past several months. And I thought it was a nice gesture when the governor and the president appointed Senator Graham to fulfill her brother's term. But now we're talking about a full term in the U.S. Senate, and it is nothing personal, but she has shown time and time again that she is not up for the job. Whether it is the threat of AI that experts warn could cause massive job losses or actual loss to humanity or a potential confrontation with China over the Taiwan Strait or endless wars that lead to rising costs. We need somebody in this Senate who is willing to wake up every day, roll up their sleeves, go to work, reach across the aisle and solve these problems. We need someone who is ready for the job on day one. I will be ready for the job on day one. Senator Graham has proven otherwise.
1: Senator Graham, 30 seconds.
2: Yes, I would like to rebut, please. I don't think there's anybody that works harder than I do. I have proven that over the past few months, losing my brother, running a primary, a runoff, and campaigning for a general election while doing the job as a United States Senator. Through the grace of God and much prayer, I have found out just how strong I am. So if anybody's going to roll up sleeves and work hard for this state, this great state of South Carolina that I love, it definitely will be me. And I'm just as qualified as you are. You're a pediatrician
1: Senator.
2: Can define a woman.
1: And next question from my aunt to you, Senator Graham.
3: Senator Graham, parents, including those here in South Carolina, have repeatedly called on Congress to act and get more aggressive in holding social media companies accountable to protect minors. What regulations do you support to protect minors on social media and hold social media owners accountable?
2: Yes, thank you for the question. I'm all for holding social media companies accountable. You know, there have been unfortunate suicides, and, you know, I feel for the parents who have lost children and teens to social media bullying. So I'm definitely for holding social media companies accountable. No way about that. But again, I think we have to be careful. We can put guardrails in place, but we can't put too many controls in place because we have to allow these companies to be able to expand.
3: Thank you, Senator Graham. Dr. Andrews.
4: Yeah, so just before she said, I'm just a pediatrician. Well, who knows more about the negative mental health impacts of social media on our youth than a pediatrician? She's concerned about this, but she supports the Guts to the Medicaid program. Medicaid is the largest insurer of children here in South Carolina. And gutting Medicaid will rip away mental health services from counties that are lucky enough to still have them. When I was just in Allendale standing in front of their only hospital, I talked to the emergency department physician there who said he's the only mental health care provider for 60 to 90 miles. We can't take mental health seriously while simultaneously gutting the Medicaid program. I'm a parent of a 14-year-old daughter. I have deep concerns about what happens when we put corporation and corporate interests and profits over people and what is in the best interest of our community members and our children. That's why I'm so proud to not have taken a dime of corporate PAC money, because this job is about representing South Carolina, not doing what your corporate donors and special interest groups tell you to do.
5: This is a South Carolina Senate debate.
3: 30 seconds for five.
2: Yes. You know, I'm not even sure what she's talking about when she's talking about gutting Medicaid. If she's talking about the one big beautiful bill that requires able-bodied people to work or train for 20 hours a week to receive Medicaid, then yes, count me in. I'm all for it. But let's talk about PAC money. You ran a PAC into the ground, a failed PAC where 90% of the funding went to your friends, your consultants, and your cronies instead of the children it was supposed to go to. Plus, again, let's talk about the $200,000 that went into your personal pocket from a gun control group.
3: Yeah. You have 30 seconds and then we'll move on.
4: I did try to start an organization that would be a voice for children in Washington, D.C. America's children have no inherent political power. They can't vote and they're not billionaires and they can't donate to politicians. So it's incumbent upon those of us who do care about America's children to build a political movement that centers America's children. And that is one of the very reasons that I am in this race and why I would be so proud to be our nation's first ever pediatrician senator.
3: Thank you, Dr. Whitener.
0: We could go back a few questions ago. I don't have any sleeves to roll up, so we'll just leave that out there. Hard work is absolutely, everybody's going to do it. We're all going to do that. All right, cell phone bans fail, and that's one of the ways that we have tried to curb teenager social media use is cell phone bans. We know that they don't work. They don't achieve their outcomes or their desired outcomes. We also know that civil suits win. So we should continue to support civil suits against these major companies and bring to light the idea that these companies are being held accountable through those civil suits. When we think about adding more regulations, all we're doing is increasing the size of government, making things more complicated, and that's just going to raise prices. So every time we think of our state being a parental rights state, Let's talk about our parents being in charge of their kids and our parents thinking about what are the right ways to keep their kids away from things like harmful social media sites and from harmful cell phones. I think this is, as a parent's rights state,
3: Thank
0: we
3: you,
0: should
3: definitely.
0: Focus on that.
3: Thank you.
0: Thank you.
1: Dr. Andrews, this next question starts with you. Recently, the state held its third annual nuclear summit where state leaders like the governor and House Speaker and other industry leaders said that South Carolina is poised to be a key player. What's your view on the expansion of nuclear energy in the state? For example, would you support more reactors? And what would you do in the Senate to improve the nuclear ecosystem of South Carolina?
4: So it's an all-of-the-above approach. We're learning the hard lesson now about what happens when you continue to rely on foreign oil. Gas price in South Carolina is now over $4. Diesel is just under $6. My opponent's plan seems to be, let's just drill more. But there are so many more opportunities out there, including investments in nuclear energy, including supporting the Savannah River site, which I do. But we need to invest in wind and solar and think about the future for our children and our grandchildren and what kind of world we want to leave behind. But right now, we are suffering the consequences of our over-reliance on foreign oil. I have talked to so many people all across the state of South Carolina who are trying to figure out if they can fill up their gas tank or if they can go to the grocery store, if they can go fill their child's asthma inhaler prescription, or if they can pay for their child care. Everything is unaffordable. My opponent supports all of the policies that got us to this affordability crisis, and we need to get serious about ending it.
1: Thank you, Dr. Andrews. We'll go to you, Senator Graham, for that, and the rebuttal in the 60 seconds for the question.
2: Yes, I fully support the Savannah River site. I currently sit on the Appropriations Committee, so any way I can help them, Lindsay was always a champion for them, and I will be as well. The Savannah River site employs over 10,000 people, specialized, good-paying jobs with great benefits. They help keep our country and our state safe. They help with our economy, so I'll do everything I can to support the Savannah River site or other nuclear projects like VC Summer, the project there. When it comes to solar power, let's look at the Democrats who tried to invest in solar power farms, which was completely failed because all the tax credits ended up going to the Chinese, helping the Chinese more than it did the United States. And the regulations that you want to impose on all drilling and refineries is going to hurt gas prices permanently. We can't survive off wind and solar power. We have to drill for gas. So look at California, again, where they've shut down the oil refineries. Gas is $7 a gallon there, $2 over the national average because of all the regulations on drilling and oil refineries. You are endorsed by Jane Fonda's climate pact, so you're going to join the Democrats it comes to restrictions and regulations.
1: That was your rebuttal, too. Let's go to you, Dr. Whitener, for nuclear.
0: When I was in Aiken, I met a guy named Noah. He is a great South Carolina success story. He actually went to the Governor's School for Science and Technology, and then he went to Clemson and got his engineering degree, and now he's got one of those high-paying jobs that Senator Graham just referred to. So I, too, support nuclear energy and support innovation in that space. If we're going to invest in energy, then that investment should be made in education and in removing some of these regulations that are preventing that kind of technology from coming online. When we think about our impact in the world, the government moving into markets distorts the market. And so if we say we're going to invest our taxpayer dollars in that space, all we're going to do is create some more high prices. We're going to create a distorted market. We're going to make it very difficult for our U.S. companies to compete.
1: My on to Dr. Whitener.
3: Dr. Whitener, another top issue for voters in this election is immigration. Legislative action in Congress has repeatedly stalled for years. Be specific. What do you believe Congress needs to do to improve the immigration system, and do you believe that needs to include changes, if any at all, to the U.S. Immigration and Customs Enforcement?
0: Yes. we do need to do something about immigration. And neither of the major parties wants to, because then they wouldn't be able to campaign on it and fundraise on it. So here's what we need to do. We need to be very specific about our immigration policy. It needs to be based in sound economic principles that help American citizens feel good about the fact that immigrants are coming in to contribute to our society and not to cause harm and not to live off of the public dollar. If we have good laws, we'll have good law enforcement. The immigration problem is a problem, but it's being perpetuated by people who have no intention of governing. All they want to do is campaign. Let's be clear about that piece. But yes, I do think we need immigration reform, and I do think we need better law enforcement, but that comes from better laws. You said be specific. Let's talk about residents being registered, coming in a decentralized way, saying, hey, I'm here, let me register as a resident, and then let's follow them through a progression so that they can eventually become citizens. If they don't want to become citizens, that's okay too, but let's just know who they are from beginning to end.
3: Thank you, Dr. Whitener. Senator Graham, same question. Be specific about what policies, and also do you believe that that includes changes to ICE?
2: Immigration is clear for me. I'm probably a little bit tougher than my brother was on this. The key word being illegal. If you're here illegally, you need to go. I'm all for border protection. I'm for funding ICE. I think ICE is doing a great job because under Biden and Kamala Harris, they opened our borders and let 12 million illegal immigrants into our country. Drug dealers, rapists, criminals. I co-sponsored the End the Sanctuary Cities Act because they're all going to these cities causing problems. And I admire the men and women of ICE who are helping enforce the laws to get these criminals off the streets. My Democratic opponent helped Kamala Harris raise $11 million for president. She is for amnesty for illegals. She's for health care funded for illegals, free health care for illegals. This is going to increase the national debt, send it through the roof. Again, I'm for border security.
3: Thank you, Senator Graham. Dr. Andrews, 30 seconds on top of your...
4: So I agree that both parties have failed on immigration, and as someone on the outside of politics, I was also disgusted to watch both parties use this as a political football every election season. And Democrats have failed on the border. We need a secure border to be a secure nation, and we also need to deport illegal immigrants who break the law. But we can do those two things while still respecting the human dignity and due process of everyone who is here right now. I believe that ICE needs to enforce our immigration laws, but they need to do that by focusing on dangerous criminals, traffickers, and fentanyl, and they need to respect due process. ICE agents that are masked with no ID on them, patrolling around hospitals and schools, has nothing to do with what this country was founded on.
5: More from the South Carolina Senate debate after this news.
6: AP News, I'm Julie Walker. Federal agents on Monday searched the home of Democratic U.S. Representative Ilhan Omar, a frequent target of Trump administration criticism, as part of a criminal investigation, according to two people familiar with the matter not authorized to speak publicly. The search was conducted by Homeland Security agents. More details about the investigation were not immediately clear, though Vice President J.D. Vance has in the past accused Omar of committing immigration fraud, an allegation she has denied. President Trump and Secretary of State Marco Rubio are considering firing U.S. Ambassador to Greece Kimberly Guilfoyle after a series of reports alleging she is engaged in improper and possibly illegal conduct before and during her tenure in Athens. A judge has ordered the Trump administration to cancel taxpayer-funded TV ads. AP correspondent Mike Hempin reports.
7: A district judge in New York issued the order Sunday night, siding with a coalition that challenged the ads as an illegal mission. Use of funds. The Trump administration said Saturday the ad campaign was ending Sunday. When asked to comment, the White House referred to an October 5th social media post from Trump in which he defended the taxpayer-funded ads as, quote, rather standard. But amid backlash, he said he would pay for them from his political fundraising. A White House official says there are no plans to reimburse the government for money already spent.
6: Ukrainian President Vladimir Zelensky said Monday on Fox News his country is prepared to engage in an energy ceasefire, but that Russia had attacked Ukraine's gas infrastructure as Russian President Vladimir Putin refused to pause the war. Zelensky said that after Trump announced the energy ceasefire on Truth Truth Social, Ukraine didn't carry out attacks, but Russia continued to strike Ukrainian infrastructure. This is AP News.
5: And this is C-SPAN Radio. Now back to this South Carolina Senate debate.
4: This can be true. This is a complex issue, which is yet another reason why I think it's so important that this is not the only debate that we have between now and November 3rd. I have agreed to three additional debates, and again, I'm going to reissue the challenge to Senator Graham that she shows up on a debate stage and debates me again before this election on November 3rd for a six-year term in the U.S. Senate.
3: Thank you, Dr. Andrews.
1: Senator Graham, we'll give you 30 seconds if you want it.
2: Yes. I want to talk about some things. She keeps challenging me to a debate. I want to spend my time going around and meeting with the voters of South Carolina because I've been working hard. I actually work. I've had a job representing the people of South Carolina and Washington, D.C. So I think it's more important for me to hear from voters than to stand with you on this debate stage. But let's talk about a couple of other concerns I have that she's deceiving the people of South Carolina with these transgender issues.
1: We have to leave it there. That's all we have time for tonight. Thank you to our candidates. Thank you to Mayon Schechter for joining me on stage as well. You can find this debate and more coverage at youtube.com/SCETV News. From all of us here at SCETV and South Carolina Public Radio, I'm Gavin Jackson. Thanks for tuning in and have a great night.

0: This was the South Carolina Senate debate with Senator Darlene Graham, Republican of South Carolina, Dr. Annie Andrews, Democrat of South Carolina, and Libertarian Casey Whitener. The Cook Political Report and Inside Elections both rate this race as likely Republican. 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
0: Republican candidate for Massachusetts Governor Mike Minogue and incumbent Democratic Governor Maura Healey participated in a debate hosted by WBZ Boston. The two candidates sparred over health care policy, the cost of living, the state budget, education, President Donald Trump's policies, undocumented immigration, and other issues. The Cook Political Report and Inside Elections both rate this race solid Democrat.
10: 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I'm John Keller, political analyst for WBZ, welcoming our viewers on WBZ, WBZ.com, TV 38, Western Mass News in Springfield, and C-SPAN, as well as our listeners on WBZ News Radio 1030. And welcome to the candidates in alphabetical order. The incumbent, Maura Healey of Arlington, the former attorney general, elected governor in 2022, and the challenger, Mike Minogue of South Hamilton, former chairman, president, and CEO of Abiomed, Inc., a medical device company headquartered in Danvers. Great to have you both here with us. Now, before we begin, a quick word about our format. I'll ask the same question of both candidates, and they'll each get one uninterrupted minute to respond. Then they'll, they'll take turns going first, again, starting in alphabetical order. After that, I'll initiate an open period of debate in which the candidates can address and question each other directly and bring up other related topics. Our control room producer will be keeping close track of talk time to ensure there's no imbalance. There are really just three hard and fast rules. No filibustering, no talking over each other, and at all times, obey your moderator. Sound good? Let's begin. So 25 years ago, in 2001, Massachusetts had the seventh highest cost of living among the 50 states, and we've continued to rank in the top 10 every year since. We've been number two each year since the pandemic. Given the long-term persistence of our cost of living problem through both Democratic and Republican administrations in Boston and Washington, please give the voters a realistic, honest assessment of what you can and can't do to lower costs over the next 4 years. 1 minute, Governor Healey.
7: Thank you, John, and thank you, Mike, and thank you to the viewers for tuning in tonight. This is a really important choice in this election. You know, as I look at the situation right now that people are in, Donald Trump is driving costs up every single day with his tariffs, with his war, which is raising the cost of everything from gas to groceries. And also he's gutting funding, gutting health care, and making life more expensive and more difficult for everyone. With Donald Trump as president, it is never more important than now who your governor is.
0: Governor Maura Healey.
7: Here's what I've been doing to lower your costs. I've cut taxes. I've also been building 100,000 homes so that we can lower housing costs. I want young people especially to be able to afford to live here. I've capped copays and deductibles. I've made community college free. I've cut business regulations by 25% to make it easier and less expensive for companies to do business here. I'm working every day to find ways to make life more affordable for you. All the while, our president is making it more expensive.
10: Thank you. Mr. Minogue, 1 minute.
8: So, John, thanks for having me. And I want to recognize Governor Healey for being the first elected female governor. I hope to be the first elected West Point graduate and Airborne Ranger to be governor of Massachusetts. Per your question, it was what can we do, not who do we blame. And so as a leader, I want to make sure that we focus on stopping overspending, which makes overtaxing happen, and then overregulating. We already have 8 taxes. Those taxes continue to go up, property taxes. The 100,000 homes were pre-built. That's from Charlie Baker, because we're last in the nation in permits per capita. And we have the most expensive electricity, or second most, health care. So health care is the most expensive in the nation, most expensive housing, or in the top, and most expensive child care. So these are things that we have to have a plan. So what we need is to grow jobs, and specifically manufacturing and invest in innovation. That's what I've done. But last is, we need to make sure we get rid of the gas tax, get rid of the 130 utility fee. That will put thousands of dollars back into the pockets of the people right now that are struggling to pay their bills.
10: Thank you. Rebuttal.
7: Yeah, let me just offer something. Massachusetts has one of the fastest growing GDPs in the country right now. We've created 11,000 jobs in just the last year alone. Every week, companies are moving here. I've talked to two just this week who are opening up and expanding, not just in the greater Boston area, but across the state. Look at the expansion by Whoop and Gillette and Takeda and AstraZeneca. So we're on the move, and I'm trying to force that every single day. That's why I made free community college, so that people can go to school for free and then get a great job here in Massachusetts. But let's be clear about what's going on. Donald Trump is driving up the cost of everything. And by the way, we have 100,000 homes coming online because I filed and signed the strongest housing law in the country. John, this is important. Something that my opponent said was absolutely incorrect. I'm the one that cut permitting times from a year down to 30 days, offered up state land for housing development, made ADUs something you can do by right, and offered tax incentives to developers so that we can build middle-class homes, workforce housing. I want our teachers, firefighters, and our young people especially to be able to stay here. That's why we've built an exponential number of homes in the last few years. Trust me, we're not done. In my second term, I want 200,000 more.
10: Let's let a response. Go ahead.
8: We are last in the nation in private job growth, last in the nation since Governor Healey took over. That's negative growth. I created more jobs at Abiomed than Governor Healey indirectly. We are last in the nation in permits per person, and we're already second worst in the nation in debt per person. This is a balance sheet. We are bankrupting, and we're not growing. Because we have 8 taxes, income, property, sales, excise, energy, 2 of them, capital gains tax, millionaire's tax, death tax, people are leaving. Entrepreneurs are leaving. Manufacturing is not happening here. And because AG and Governor Healey stopped the gas pipelines, we are doomed to have the most expensive electricity that will impact people this winter at the highest rate ever. And we have the most expensive health care. And if there's anyone responsible for the Stewart Healthcare System. It is Assistant Attorney General Maura Healey, Attorney General Maura Healey, and Governor Maura Healey. She watched the whole thing happen and let it happen, and all these hospitals got shut down. We have a crisis in healthcare. We're losing primary care doctors.
11: Response.
7: I just want to be really clear here. My opponent is somebody who wrote a million-dollar check to Donald Trump. He saw what Donald Trump did in his first term and said, I want more of that. He invited J.D. Vance to his house. My opponent is somebody who supports Donald Trump's agenda, which has been raising costs. Look, I can go through the differences in this race. He's anti-choice. I believe in abortion access. He's pro-ICE. Trying hard to protect our communities and our people to keep them safe from ICE. There are a lot of differences in this race. But my opponent just said a number of things that just aren't accurate. Tell you what I'm trying to do on health care.
11: Okay, briefly, because I want you to go back.
7: Absolutely. On health care, more maternal health, more primary care, more mental health care, capped copays and deductibles. All the while, Donald Trump, your president, the person you put in office and helped elect, has cut $1 trillion from health care. I'm fighting every day to help people in Massachusetts to keep their coverage, to keep access to vaccines and the like.
11: Right.
7: I want to talk about energy,
11: okay,
7: too, John.
11: Okay, we'll get there.
7: Okay.
11: Let's get a response, though. We'll go.
8: Blaming others is easy. Leadership is harder. Governor Healey, you had the title, you had the legislature, you had the biggest budget ever spent by any governor, 2x what Charlie Baker spent in his 4 years, and we're last in jobs, and we have the most expensive health care. This is a problem, and you talk about health care, unless you're in Boston now, people outside do not have emergency care for maternity, for cardiac, and for stroke. And I've been in all these hospitals. I've been in the healthcare. We are losing our primary care doctors. And your legislature said in January of 2025, the primary goal of healthcare is to give more money back to our primary care doctors because they're leaving or retiring. Guess what? They didn't do anything, and they just announced that at best they're going to get it to it in January 2027. You're not leading. You're not pushing the legislation. You can't be last forever, because we are losing jobs and manufacturing. People are leaving.
11: One more back and forth, and then I do want to move on, but go ahead. This is substantive. Go ahead.
7: Yeah, it's interesting. I don't know where my opponent is getting his information. I was in Groton the other day. We're opening up a new emergency satellite facility there. As governor, I have made it a point to make sure that we are covering the entire state. Our challenges in healthcare right now are challenges not unique to other states. And frankly, what Donald Trump has done in gutting healthcare, cutting $1 trillion out of healthcare. You know, as governor, last December, 300,000 Massachusetts families were going to lose their healthcare because of Donald Trump. And I made sure that coverage continued. We've got more work to do, and I'm doing it. But make no mistake about it. This is a time when who your governor is matters more than ever. With Donald Trump as president, with what he is doing, with the harm that he is causing for our economy, for our workforce, for our health care system, and so much more, who your governor is matters more than ever. And I have spent my time fighting for you, looking to make life more affordable and better for our residents. We've got more work to do.
11: Equal time.
8: Yes, it does matter who the governor is. Right now, our results are last in job growth, second worst in debt, and last in permits. It does matter. These are things that happen and impact people. And we have the most expensive health care. We have the most expensive child care. We have the most expensive electricity. And our housing is also not getting better. And what you are talking about is things and places that are in process that were approved by Governor Baker. We're last in permits. That's why there's no cranes in Boston. We're not building. And everybody sees it. No matter what you are hearing tonight, you know, sitting at home, the bills are out of control. You have to decide between food and electricity and housing. That is not good for our young people. And that is why they're leaving.
11: Okay, you each brought up a number of topics there, and I just want everyone to understand, you can later on during these open periods return to some of these topics if you feel you have more to add on that. But let's move on. And Mr. Minogue, you mentioned property taxes. You know, just as citizens are struggling with the rising cost of living, so too are cities and towns. Municipal officials like Boston Mayor Michelle Wu have called for the replacement or repeal of Proposition 2.5, the 1980 law that voters passed that sharply limits the ability of municipalities to raise property taxes.
0: This is a Massachusetts governor debate.
11: It's outmoded and damaging. Defenders of Prop 2.5 say the last thing we need to do is go back to the days when local officials could raise taxes without voter approval. Each of you, 1 minute, whose side are you on? Mr. Minogue.
8: Thank you for that question. This is an example of bankrupting our towns and cities. Governor Healey, in her 4 years, will have spent between the budget override, and new bond debt, $298 billion. I'm going to put that out on social media right now. $298 billion is 2 times what Governor Baker spent in his first term. And it's basically the first 200 years of spending in the history of Massachusetts. And what do we have for that? We have towns that keep jacking up their properties because they need infrastructure. Overrides. We're now doing overrides not for schools. We're doing overrides just to make it work. And the amount of grants that we give to towns and cities is $1.3 billion, yet healthcare has gone up 250%. It needs to be more than that. My solution, real quick, is instead of towns keeping 26% of their money, which is what it is today, they should get 35 to 40% back. It's their money, rather than sue them if they won't do MBTA Communities Act. If they get rid of the stretch codes and they get permitting time back from, for example, single family home from 1.5 years to 45 days, that will make it work and that will help the towns and the cities.
11: Ms. Healey.
7: You know, right now, Massachusetts has the best schools in the country, and I'm proud of that. It's because of the investments that I've made as governor in literacy, increasing vocational students, early college, and free community college. We are number one with our public schools. But our schools are challenged right now, and our cities and towns are challenged right now here and across the country because of what Donald Trump is doing. The tariffs have raised the cost to everything. The war and the price of gas is hurting everyone. And then the gutting of health care, to say nothing of the president who you supported has dismantled the United States Department of Education. So if you want to talk about public schools, how do you support a president? And how did you elect a president who dismantled the U.S. Department of Ed, took funding away from Title I and Head Start and our special ed kids? That's just not right. And I'm proud of the work that I continue to do as governor. I am fighting for you. I am fighting for our kids. I am fighting for our cities and towns. And if you want to talk about the budget, let me tell you this, because you just put out a lot of numbers there, Mike. In fact, during Charlie Baker's time as governor, the budget in Massachusetts went up 43%. Now, that's not Charlie's fault, okay? There was COVID. There were a lot of things to deal with. During my time as governor, my budget has increased less than the time during Charlie Baker's first term. In fact, my last budget was just 1%, which is under the rate of inflation. And I've done that while cutting taxes, not raising taxes. And today we have a better bond rating. In fact, Standard & Poor's, which is the gold standard, John, for how a state manages its budget, we just issued bonds, AAA rating, the best in
11: that's
7: class.
11: That's more than a minute. So you'll get
8: budget,
11: equal time. Go ahead.
8: Budget. You're talking about a budget. You overspent the budget every year for 4 years. You went way over it, and then you took bond debt. You've never balanced a budget in your life. I've done a balanced budget for 19 years. I got audited by outside audit agencies every 3 months for 19 years. But let's talk about education, because I've been working on this. And you said some nice things in the past about the work that my wife and I do for education with helping give grants. So we helped create the Federal Scholarship Tax Credit. And this is true party politics. There's no reason why anyone would turn down free money for parents. I will opt in. I've been asking you and the media to ask you tonight. I want you to answer after this question if you'll opt in to the Federal Scholarship Tax Credit. What it will do is $1.7 billion of educational grants. It will not hurt any public or private schools in general. It goes to the parents of both, and 85% of the parents. And on education, we have the best schools, but we have some of the worst schools. Recent studies from MCAS show 60% of the kids are not meeting expectations in grammar school and high school, and 77% of public school teachers say we're going down the wrong track.
11: Please.
8: Special ed needs this money, $1.7 billion. Will you opt in?
7: A federal tax credit is not an education plan, Mike.
8: It is.
7: And let's tell the viewers what that plan is. There's a federal tax credit that came forward as part of One Big Beautiful Bill, the same legislation that Trump signed that cut $1 trillion from health care. Now, in that package, they included this federal tax credit. I heard you claim credit for writing that the other day. By the way, that showed up in the playbook for Project 2025. So you, Trump, 2025,
8: I don't even know what that
7: wrote
8: is.
7: This apparently together. But
8: never
7: here's the thing, folks, okay? The Trump administration just issued guidance on this, okay? My job as governor is to protect public education. I don't want to see anything harming the work of our students, the work of our teachers and educators or our public schools. There's a reason people come here, that employees want to work in Massachusetts because their kids can go to the best schools in the country. So that's the first thing. But the second thing is, in response to your question, you know, I've been around Donald Trump long enough to know that what he says isn't always what he means. So you better believe it. I'm going to take my time and look at what these temporary, by the way, guidelines that have come out from the Trump administration said.
11: Okay, don't talk over each other.
8: You go ahead. I thought you gave it to me, so I apologize. It's not temporary. It's now in the federal law. And it is been around for a while. Other states, other Democrat governors from New York and for Colorado have said it. In fact, the Pennsylvania governor said today he's open to it. It's money, $1.7 billion. It will go to 85% of the parents. And if your kid is in a great school, congratulations. If your child is in Lawrence or Brockton or some of the other places where the scores are terrible, you don't care if there's a rich school up the road that's good. The federal scholarships tax credit is the great equalizers. Parents that have kids in public school that are being failed, they can use it for tutoring, books, resources, and for special ed students that need this money. They need it. And if we take this away, it's $1.7 billion. It could be several thousand dollars to every parent. 85% will qualify. Why would you not take the free money?
11: Ms. Healy,
8: is it because it's coming from D.C.?
11: I want to move on, but I'm going to give you the last few seconds on this. You can both return to it later if you want.
7: What I said is I've got to look at it, and I'm not just going to take Trump's word for it. The other thing is this, Mike. You're making up numbers. There is no basis for your assertion. 100%. There's no basis for your assertion that this will result in $1.7 billion being injected into our schools. There's no basis. You just made that up. But what I'm saying is I'm going to look at it.
8: Okay, I'll tell you right now the numbers real fast.
11: Briefly.
8: 1 million taxpayers, $1,700, okay. That's $1.7 billion. I will commit that I will get 1 million taxpayers to do that. This is common sense. This is an example where Maura Healey hates the other party more than she cares about our kids.
11: Go ahead, let her respond.
7: Well, those are strong words, and I don't actually hate anyone. What I do is I try to take care of people in this state. And you're throwing out 1 million times whatever, $1,700. Mike, people can't afford gas. They can't afford rent. They can't afford food. They can't afford clothes. And this is all because, in so many ways, Donald Trump, your guy, his failure to manage the economy and to drive us over the cliff. So the idea that you're going to have 1 million people in Massachusetts, do you know how many SNAP recipients there are in Massachusetts?
11: I do.
7: How many?
8: Let me answer. There's 1 million. But let's come back to what you just said. You don't understand
11: is that
8: the rule.
11: Right?
7: Yes.
8: You don't understand the rule. The rule is they're paying $1,700 to the federal government. Without keeping it in the state, they have to give it to the federal government. They can't keep the money. You don't even understand how it works. The $1,700, they have to pay the federal government. If you say they don't have it, then they're going to be for tax evasion.
11: All right.
8: And the people, we have 3.5 million people that pay more than $1,700 to the federal government.
11: Go ahead. Briefly, please.
7: It's just interesting. This is not education policy for the state. I said I will look at this. But I will tell you that what we need to do is have a governor who believes in public education, which is where the majority of our kids are educated. I said I'd look at this, John, but my opponent wants to make this all about this tax credit. I think that what people are focused on right now is how am I going to pay my bills? You know, earlier this week, I just announced more relief for your energy bills. I know folks are hurting. And by the way, it's Donald Trump and my opponent who are helping driving up energy costs because they want to kill things that are cheaper in terms of energy, like wind and solar and battery storage. And, you know, I am focused on lowering costs in all ways, in healthcare and in energy. I mentioned education and free community college because, you know, that's going to help people succeed. These are the discussions that I think people want us to be having, how we're taking action to actually make a difference in your life. And right now, that starts with lowering your cost and protecting you from the abuses of Donald Trump.
11: Since we were talking about education, before we take our break, let's squeeze in another topic here. And this is a question that came from Kevin Moran, executive editor of the Berkshire Eagle. Massachusetts has allowed cities and towns to participate in school choice since 1991, and Pittsfield and Springfield lose more students to other districts than any school districts in the state. Critics of school choice say it leads to a two-tier system that hurts left-behind students who often come from disadvantaged backgrounds. Are they right? Is that fair or unfair? And what, if anything, do you intend to do about that? Ms. Healy.
7: Yes. You know, I grew up in a small town of 1,200 people. I went to a regional high school. And as governor, it's been my observation that the funding formula for our schools has not worked, and it needs to be changed. And that's why I've come forward to say we're going to take a look at this to make sure our cities and towns across the state, from the Berkshires all the way to the east, are treated fairly. And
0: Governor Moore Healy, Democrat of Massachusetts, candidate for reelection.
7: In these more rural districts, like in Western Massachusetts, John, you know, they have longer travel times. With the cost of fuel right now, transportation expenses have gone up. And that's why I've taken action in the lead on saying we're going to look at these funding formulas to make sure that our schools and our students are supported all across the state.
11: Mr. Minogue, 1 minute.
8: Again, the money goes to the parents. The majority of people that probably get this, their kids will be in public school. So if your kid is in public school and you want tutoring or books or transportation, and most important, if you have a child that has special needs, I have two kids that have a reading disability, it also can be used for their tutoring or for their education. If they're in a private school, they still have that option. They can use it as well for tuition. But it is going to be, under the Minogue administration, $1.7 billion the first year. That money is either going to go to federal office, go to D.C., or is it going to stay in the state? But it has to be paid because it's a tax, and that money then gets sent back to parents. That's why we need to do this. We need to solve problems, not campaign on them. There's 26 days left. You've had the title, the legislature, you've had it. Why have you been waiting for now to do anything around education? And this bill has been out for 6 months. You could have read it.
11: Rebuttal.
7: Let me tell you what I've done as governor in education. I've grown child care by more than 25,000 seats. I've grown early college by more than 10,000 students. I've grown vocational students by 10,000. I've also invested in programs that our kids need, like high-dose tutoring and literacy. And I've taken on social media companies because our kids' health and well-being is so, so important. I did that as Attorney General. I'm doing that now as governor. I'm supporting our kids. I'm supporting our public schools. I'm supporting our educators, and I'm proud of that. What we don't need is a president right now who has dismantled the U.S. Department of Education. Again, Mike Minogue stands with Donald Trump and his policies, which have included dismantling, defunding education in this country. That's just wrong. And no amount of federal tax credit dollar is going to make up for that. Again, the numbers that you're throwing around tonight, Mike, are just they're just pulled out of
11: the
7: air.
11: Let him respond.
8: First of all, they're on social media. They're factual numbers, and the balance sheet is a balance sheet, so it's not political. Second thing is, you keep blaming somebody in D.C., and we know who it is. I am Mike Minogue. I am a father. I am a husband. I am a combat veteran. I am a person who ran a business. I'm in the communities for nonprofits. You keep trying to name call. You know what you're doing? You're name calling me. You know what I have? I have a plan to lower costs and grow jobs. I'm going to do it with accountability of the audit, which you did not support.
0: This is a Massachusetts governor debate.
8: Getting rid of and minimizing the 8 taxes with the money we've saved. I have an experience in growing jobs, innovation, manufacturing, and I'm going to keep people safe and lower the temperature and not try to get us to hate each other. That's what politicians do. They want us to hate each other. I see us as neighbors, and I will solve problems as your governor. Please vote for me.
11: 30 seconds each, then we have to take a break. Ms. Healy.
7: The best thing that Mike Minogue could do to lower costs in this state is to call his friend Donald Trump or J.D. Vance, who he supported, who he helped elect, who he gave $1 million to, and say, end this war. Cut it out with the tariffs. These things are raising our prices. That's what would be helpful in restoring this economy and helping people with their costs. The other thing is that, you know, I'm proud of what we've done in the state. Are we there yet? No. But I've stabilized the T, okay? I've got the greatest bond rating that we've had in a long while. We've got companies moving here. We've got the number one schools, number one healthcare system. We've got a lot of good things. And you know what? We're also a state that even though Donald Trump is trying to take away abortion rights, we protect them.
11: Equal.
7: Even though he's attacking our immigrant communities, I am standing up to ICE
11: Equal
7: and protecting
11: time.
7: Our communities. This is the kind of leadership that is required in this moment with Donald Trump as president.
8: So I will say tonight that as an independent for the 19 years, this is the problem, is the politicians think it's about blue or red. It isn't. When you're a governor, you're the CEO of the state. When I was the CEO of my company, I worked with everybody. What they don't tell you is I have worked and supported Democrats on national policy for healthcare for decades. I've done fundraisers for decades because I'm mission focused. We have, yes, tariffs, and they're hurting it. And I'm against tariffs, and I'm against NIH cuts because I love life sciences. But we're worried in talking about the tariffs. We have eight other taxes in the state. Let's lower them. That will save more money for

0: what's happening at the war. We all want it to end early. I'm a veteran. Of course I want it to end early. But I will go out and lower the other eight taxes, gas tax, utility tax. You called for it. Why has the legislature ignored you?
1: Let's take our break. We can pick it up there if you like. Let's begin the second half of our debate with a question about character. And you'll start, Mr. Minogue. You'll each have a minute. And then we can get into the open period. Nobody's perfect, at least I think that's true. And there's no evidence voters expect perfection from their elected officials, but they do want leaders who know when they've made a mistake, own up to it, and learn from it. As evidence of your ability to do the same, tell us about a notable blunder you made and how you handled it. 1 minute, please.
0: I've made lots of blunders. If you want to talk about business blunders, I've had opportunities for different products that you invest in, and I've made mistakes there. As a parent, I've made blunders because that's how you learn, and sometimes it's really important that kids learn to fail and do hard things. So I think what gives me humility is my grace with God, and my faith is very important to me, and it's part of my leadership style. And when you are a leader, you have integrity. You have humility. You want to help people. That's a compassion to do that. And you want to have common sense.
2: So, Mike Minogue, candidate for governor, Republican of Massachusetts.
0: As a leader, that's what I'm going to do as the governor. I will be a public servant. I am not going to take a salary. And I have a proven record in leadership in the military, in combat, in business, in healthcare, and also in the nonprofit world, helping veterans get jobs and in the medical device field, but also helping kids for education and areas around homelessness and healthcare.
1: Ms. Healy, 1 minute.
3: Well, I think who I am is formed in large part by my mom. I was raised along with my four brothers and sisters by my mom as a single mom, and she taught us a lot about hard work. She'd get up every day, go to take care of patients in the morning, then go to school to work, and then take care of patients at night. And we all learned a lot about hard work. We learned about teamwork. And I think that that's what inspired me to take a 70% pay cut many years ago from a private law firm to join the Attorney General's office. And from there, I tried my best, you know, taking on banks that were ripping people off in their mortgages during the foreclosure crisis, taking on the pharmaceutical company and the family, the Sacklers, that destroyed lives through their pumping out of opioids into our communities. When I became governor, I continued with that same commitment to try to help people. And boy, that's what we've been trying to do. Now, I get as governor, I make decisions all the time that any number of people don't agree with. That's the job. But every day I am focused on how do I help people, whether it's rebuilding the soldiers' homes out in Holyoke or making sure that kids have free breakfast and lunch in our schools, making sure that our seniors have access to health care. I'm trying every day to find ways to help people to move this great state of ours forward. Joanna and I are raising our kids here. We want the best, not just for them, for all kids in Massachusetts.
1: Rebuttal.
0: So I think it's important, and I think we both agree, that we want to make sure we have accountability and integrity in the government. Giving political insiders $2 billion to build a courthouse in Springfield is not integrity. It was a broken process. It was the person who got the award later removed himself because he didn't get ethics approval. That means the whole thing should be thrown out. We also had a chief of staff under your watch that had 18 pounds of cocaine delivered to the state house, then got a severance package of $31,000 and is now getting thousands of dollars on basically on SNAP benefits and cash cards. And last, you had a general manager of the MBTA that pulled an employee's hair and settled for $500,000. In the real world, that person would be fired immediately. So if you want integrity, you got to hold the line, and somebody needs to pay the taxpayers back for the $500,000 in the settlement.
1: Response.
3: Well, we can talk about the Springfield courthouse. I don't know, Mike, how much time you spent in Springfield, but there was a sick building. People were getting sick. They were dying of diseases. And I made a commitment as governor that I was going to make sure that those people in Springfield got a new courthouse. And by the way, it's not $2 billion to construct the courthouse. It's actually $463 million to construct that. But and it also
1: let her finish, please. Go.
3: Also, thank you. Also, it went through a procurement process. A judge actually looked at it and said the process was perfect. There were no flaws in it. And it saves the taxpayers $300 million and gets this courthouse built well ahead of time, years ahead of time. And I think that's important. So I looked at it. I don't know how you, but you look at it. It's

0: saves taxpayers money, it's going to get deliver a product ahead of schedule, and it also was the best recommendation of the trial court, and the developer who was selected was the only developer with any experience building courthouses. Also, it's going to create thousands of jobs in Springfield. So, you know, I just want to be clear about that because, no, you know, I worked really hard for a lot of people. As I said, people can fault me for a lot of things that I did, Mike, okay? But I can tell you this. I was working every day for them. I prosecuted fraud. I prosecuted corruption. I went after scam artists. I held big companies accountable. I've done that throughout my career.
1: Thank you.
0: And I don't know why you're thanking me.
1: For doing that. Doing your job. I appreciate that.
0: Then do me the decency of not questioning my integrity.
1: Okay, I'm not questioning your integrity. I'm doing math on a building. You said it costs $462 million to build a Springfield. So that should be it, and then we should own it. Why is it $2 billion? Because they cannot do it and allocate it. It went to a political insider. Mr. Burrows actually removed himself from the deal because he met with your office that morning. He has no experience doing this, and he has withdrawn from it. Now, if he withdraws, his whole bid should be withdrawn. It's not where the mayor wanted it. It's not where the people wanted it. It's not in the location down by the marina. And it's the worst financial deal ever because after 40 years and $2 billion, the taxpayers still don't own it. I don't know of any other building, with exception of Encore, that has cost taxpayers that much.
2: Okay.
1: Let's do it for $300 million. Let's put $1.7 billion back into the pockets of our people and get rid of the gas tax and one third that you called for. That'll pay for 2 years. Let's do that tomorrow.
2: Go ahead and then I want to move on. Go ahead.
0: You used the $1.7 billion figure again. You must love that number, Mike, because you pull it out of thin air on anything. Look, you built a lot of homes in your time. You own multiple homes, okay? Let me tell you something when it comes to public construction. It goes through a procurement process. It is independent. And in fact, in this instance, because the sour grapes wealthy developers who lost out because they thought they had a political in with someone and they didn't realize it goes through a process, the judge actually reviewed all that. All the documentation is online. This is actually a good deal. And if you were up to speed with how things are happening in this country right now in terms of state governments, understand the Springfield courthouse was not part of the capital budget. Do you know what that means? It means the Do you know what that means?
1: Are you asking me a question?
0: Yes.
1: To answer? You want me to answer?
2: Go ahead.
0: It was not part of the capital budget.
1: So the mayor is not part of the political insider. He didn't want it there, nor did the inspector general voted against it. Yes, it went around because you said it was going to take more than 10 years to go through the procurement.
0: Yes, because it wasn't through the procurement, through the capital budget, which is governor, that's something you have to manage.
1: Yeah.
0: So here's what happens with public construction these days.
3: This is the Massachusetts governor debate.
0: The developer that's going to foot the bill. It's the developer that's going to pay. That's a good deal for taxpayers. And you know what? A state's not going to be left holding the bag with a building that in 50, 60 years' time, which is the potential length of this lease, is not worth anything. That's a good deal for taxpayers.
1: It sounds like a Ponzi scheme. That it's a good deal to spend $2 billion on a courthouse. It isn't common sense. People sitting at home, if I give you $2 billion at home, you can have free everything, health care, everything else. Let's save money, not make up numbers.
2: When you talk over each other, no one can understand what either of you is saying, and I know it's annoying to the people at home. Thank you. So we're talking about construction here and homes and so forth. Here's a question about housing. Question 7 on the ballot this November is aimed at curbing local zoning rules that proponents argue prevent too many residents from being able to afford single-family homes. It would bar communities that often require minimum lot sizes of 40,000 square feet or more to allow single-family homes on lots of 5,000 square feet or more, subject to other local regulations. You're going to go first here. Ms. Healy, are you for it or against it? Question 7.
0: I'm absolutely for it. We need more homes. You know, Massachusetts is a great place to live if you can afford it. And that's why I've been building homes from the get-go. Again, 100,000 homes during my administration that have been built, permitted, or in development. And some of the way we've gotten there is doing what we did around ADUs. We actually overrode local control and said, you know what? If you've got property and you can build an ADU, an accessory dwelling unit, turn your garage into a place where people can live, or build a little house out in the back of your lot, do it. And in just doing that, we've been able to bring online 4,000 or 5,000 homes that way. So, look, we've got to be a state where more people can afford the cost of living and the cost of housing. And, you know, Massachusetts, look, we've got the highest median income in the country. We've also got expensive housing, which is why also I didn't wait. I cut renters fee, I cut brokers fees for renters, and I have a first-time home buyer program, $25K towards your first home. But we need to build more housing in the state.
2: Question seven, Mr. Minogue, 1 minute plus.
1: So I'm for it, but it doesn't fix the problem. If you go talk to the builders and developers, the stretch codes that we have in the towns and cities are so difficult to meet. It costs an extra $25,000 of hard costs to every little apartment. So it's even more for commercial and big homes. So we need to solve the problem. The permitting takes too long. It's about a year and a half for a single family home. Get it back to 45 days or less, and you have it if you don't have it by then. And the second thing is, We need to do a better job on getting rid of the stretch codes. If you do those two things, you'll allow people to build. But what you shouldn't do is sue towns with an unfunded mandate to build 1,500 condos when they can't handle it with their schools, infrastructure, water, septic. Let them have the choice, but give them more money. They're only getting 26% of their money back. We need to give them 35 to 40%. Otherwise, we keep bankrupting, and what happens is we are going to have everything go up on property taxes again and again.
2: Rebuttal if you want it. Otherwise, I'll move on.
0: Yeah, no, when you're talking to developers right now, we work with them all the time to try to make the math work. And in fact, you know, we've been able to get tax credits out to developers to help them make the math work. What's killing right now, the situation, high interest rates. They're as high as they've ever been. We've got inflation still, and we've got Trump's tariffs on construction materials, the plywood from Canada, the gypsum from Mexico. It's driven up the cost of construction. So that's why I've really leaned in, and that's why I passed the largest housing bill in history, $5 billion towards housing. That's what I did as governor. Housing and building housing has been my top priority, and it's going to continue to be.
2: Equal time, Mr. Minogue.
1: Yeah, the interest rates are not high if they've ever been. In fact, it was higher during President Biden's term. But we have the most taxes we've ever had. We have the highest property taxes we've ever had. We have the most expensive health care, and we're last in jobs. So if you add these things up, businesses are leaving, and people can't pencil out a deal to build a home. Let me tell you what I would recommend. We need to do the audit of the legislature that we voted for. We need to do a financial audit of the entire $70 billion plus budget. And I would also work with the state auditor, who's a Democrat. I would communicate with her, and I would more than double her budget. It's $26 million today. I'd double it. You know why? Because everywhere the state auditor looks, she finds millions and millions of waste and fraud. Also, help me elect Elizabeth Dion to be the treasurer. She will access and also audit the budget, and I will work with the U.S. attorney. We have billions of dollars of waste and fraud. Governor Healey spent nearly two times what Charlie Baker spent in his first term. So, we have more than enough money. We need to prioritize it and keep it, go to the people, cut costs, cut taxes, and stop giving it to the political establishment.
2: Response.
3: Mike Minogue, candidate for governor, Republican of Massachusetts. This is a Massachusetts governor debate.
2: Move on. Go ahead. Yeah, briefly, please.
0: It's a page out of the Trump playbook. Fraud, waste, and abuse. Corruption. Where have we heard that before? Look, I am audited. By the way, you're incorrect to say that I didn't support the audit. You know full well I supported the audit. I voted for it along with 72% of the people in Massachusetts. And I have been audited hundreds of times. I like audits. I think you like audits because they show us if there are problems or deficiencies, things we need to correct. And by the way, in my agencies, when I identify problems, I refer them. I refer them to the Attorney General. I refer them to the U.S. Attorney. I refer them to the auditor herself. And so I'm always on that. As AG, I was prosecuting fraud, prosecuting corruption, and I certainly continue to look out for taxpayer dollars as governor. But, you know, when it comes to what's going on right now, let's be clear. Let's be clear. We have housing challenges. We have health care challenges. We have energy challenges. And every single day in Massachusetts and across this country, they are being made worse by Donald Trump. And just remember, folks, it is my opponent, Mike Minogue, who thought Donald Trump was the man for the job. He wrote him a $1 million check. Wrote him a $1 million check.
2: Okay, let me
0: overlooked,
2: respond.
0: Overlooked so, all of what he did and the damage in the first administration. And here we have Donald Trump as president.
2: Let's get a
0: our
2: response.
0: Economy.
1: At the end of Biden's term, 2 years in for you, you were last in the nation in job growth. So that was President Biden's. So I don't know if that was President Biden's fault or Charlie Baker's. But what we have to do is talk about the audit. You did not support it. You don't even communicate and talk to the state auditor. I met with her as a concerned citizen. I found a lawyer that would take on the state. You could have done that. I offered financial support. You could have done that. You didn't do that. And you don't communicate with her. You don't work with her. And you could have also, she requested that you write an amicus brief to the Supreme Judicial Court. You didn't do that as well, and you were the attorney general. You know that they've been gaslighting the public. They've been blocking the state auditor from even getting to the Supreme Judicial Court to get legal representation. The great lie that it may not be constitutional, that is for the Supreme Judicial Court. We haven't even had that ruling. And in this last ballot question, we saw that ballots go through a Supreme Judicial Court, and they even eliminated the income tax that we would have voted for, and you kept quiet on that. You need to lead. You need to push on the legislature. You didn't do any of that, and you let the auditor hang out and dry.
2: Very specific claims. Please briefly respond, and then I'm going to move on.
0: They're all inaccurate. I supported the audit. I've said the legislature needs to get it done, and they need to get it done. And I'm not afraid to continue to push the legislature on that. Mike, I wish you weren't so afraid to call Donald Trump and tell him to get ICE out of our communities and tell him to stop this war.
2: Do you want to respond to that? That's the first time we've heard ICE brought
1: up. I'm not running for president or senator. I'm running for the governor. And the governor cares about Massachusetts. I will never put party politics ahead of what's best for the people. I will not ever sacrifice any amount of money or any opportunity. And 2 years into the next governor's term, we're going to have a new president. And if that's a Democrat or a Republican, I'm going to go down to D.C. to maximize the opportunity, something you could have done to get infrastructure money to help fix the Merrimack River from having raw sewage dumped into it. There's no money for that. And now you're asking for gas. You've been in charge for 4 years. What have you been waiting for? We're last in jobs and most expensive in every category.
2: Okay.
1: Your time is up.
2: All right. You can, during the open period, you can go back to this. It's just a sort of a fire hose from both directions. So I do want to try to squeeze in this one last question. It came from Rahsaan Hall, the president and CEO of the Urban League of Eastern Mass. He points out that a recent update of a study by the Federal Reserve Bank of Boston found that the median net worth of white households in our state is almost $550,000. For many black households, it's a different story. They have an estimated median net wealth of just $7,800. And Latino net wealth shows a similar gap. Do you have any specific ideas of how to narrow that gap? And how will we measure your progress? Mr. Minogue, you go first here.
1: I think what we are talking about is opportunity. Whether it's the black community, Hispanic community, they want opportunity. They want jobs. And we need a job creator. And you can do that if you go out and you lower the taxes, lower the energy, lower the regulations, things that I did personally. And when I grew my little company to a big company and put manufacturing here, that's what they need. They want the government to get out of their way. But if we keep overspending, we keep overtaxing them, and we're overregulating. So let's bring in jobs. And then on the federal scholarship tax credit, nearly all of those communities, 100% of those parents will be eligible for an educational grant, 100%. Why would we take away their opportunity to get great education? That is how you break the cycle of poverty. That's something my wife and I have been committed to for a decade with our foundation. And we need to make sure everyone also gets health care. No matter where you live, you're entitled to emergency care for maternity, for stroke, and for cardiac. And in some of those areas, we don't have it. And what we saw with the Stewart health system shutting down is it impacted those communities the most. That should never have happened.
2: Thank you. Ms. Healy, 1 minute.
0: Donald Trump is president for the next 2 years. And that's why who your governor is matters more than ever, Mike. You can say those things, whatever you just said. But the fact of the matter is Donald Trump is president, and who your governor is matters. And for those kids that Rahsaan Hall was speaking of, as governor, I'm investing in them. I make sure that they can eat free breakfast and lunch in school, that we're funding our public schools. I've doubled the funding for public education in my time. I've invested in literacy programs and high-dose tutoring to close learning gaps, including along racial lines. I made community college free, which has been a game changer. So many people come up to me and say, you know what? I'm now able to go to college because of what you did. We need to build more housing so that we can lower housing costs. And this work that we need to do, we need to make sure that people can actually pay their energy bills, which is why I helped them this week. So these are the things we need to do. What we don't need to do is have somebody in the corner office in Massachusetts who supports Donald Trump and supports his policies, including his elimination, any recognition of race. Mike talks about some of the things he funded. How do you explain Prager University and funding Prager University, which espouses racist views, including justifying slavery, Mike?
2: Rebuttal.
0: How are you going to help those kids?
1: I am focused on Massachusetts. I am focused on helping. It really doesn't matter who the president is. We are last in Massachusetts, so you own that. We're last in jobs, we're most expensive health care, electricity, education, child care. That's been the result of your 4 years. When I ran my company for 19 years, I had four presidents, Democrats and Republicans. I never blamed the presidents if I didn't do something right in a quarter. That's called leadership, that's called accountability. The difference between me and my opponent is I've lived a life of accountability on my results. I don't blame others. I'm a leader. And what we need to do is go back to being neighbors, not political enemies. I respect that the governor works hard. I know her intentions are good, but she has not been able to deliver the results. And I will come in with a fresh perspective because Massachusetts is working for some, but not all. And I will be a new kind of governor that solves problems. And I don't care who is the president.
2: Equal time.
0: You know, it's mentioned of the neighbors. It strikes me that we're in a moment right now where neighbors, including many who are black and brown in communities, are scared to death because of what ICE is doing. And we've got little kids afraid to go to school, people afraid to go to work, people afraid to go to church because of ICE. And, Mike, you support ICE instead of protecting communities and people. I was attorney general. I worked with police at the state, local, state, and federal level to protect communities. I can tell you this. What ICE is doing is making our communities less safe, is hurting our neighbors. It's heartbreaking. I was in New Bedford the other day hugging moms and little kids whose dads were picked up by ICE on the way to the fish plant. Hardworking people, taxpaying people who've been here for 10, 20 years, that makes no sense. That is not how you treat your neighbors. Mike Minow, you stand with Donald Trump on that and so much. That is not helping Massachusetts.
2: Go ahead.
1: I agree with Governor Healey. No kid should be worried about going to school. Nobody should be worried about going to the hospital. 100% agree with you on that. What I want to do as the leader is I want to lower the temperature. My position is simple. I am anti-violent criminal and drug dealer. And what I want to do is I want to make sure that we protect everybody out there. And in some communities and schools that I support, I know that some of those schools I support, they have illegal immigrant parents that have been here for more than 10 years. They work, they pay taxes, and I want to keep them and protect them from violent criminals and also from the drug dealers. Now, with the new laws that you put in place, we no longer are allowed at the local, state, and federal authorities to communicate with them. So we're going to have people, when the sheriffs have a criminal, a violent criminal, they're no longer allowed, otherwise they get personal liability. You should fix this. So they can call and the federal authorities can come pick up that violent criminal and remove him from our state, rather than sending him back into the community, which makes the federal authorities do that. What I'm going to do is be the leader. I'm going to lower the temperature. I'm going to coordinate wherever they're going so that we know that what we're going after are violent criminals, and I will post the people that we deport. What you've done when bad things have happened, you've done a press conference. Last summer, a 17-year-old got picked up by me in North Shore, and he was in a prison for a weekend. You did a press conference. I would have gotten in a car, gone and got him out of there. He basically went back, graduated high school, and his court date is pending. He's got asylum, 2028. So solve the problems. Don't try to make people afraid. And I think we both agree. We don't want anyone to be in fear. I agree with you.
0: Well, then call Trump and tell him to take ICE home. I mean, look, what you just said is inaccurate. And, you know, I'm the only one on this stage who's actually put away bad guys. I investigated. I prosecuted. I put away bad guys, drug traffickers, gun traffickers. And I did that as attorney general, working with law enforcement at the state, local, and federal level. In fact, in this race, there is a reason that the three largest police unions are supporting me. They know I am all about protecting public safety, supporting law enforcement. But to be sure, what ICE is doing is not making us safe. And it needs to end. It's cruel. It's hurting our workforce as well. You realize, Mike, and this is another thing you could call Donald Trump on. He has taken out of our workforce 50,000 people who had TPS status, who were given the right to be here because they were escaping violence, they were seeking asylum, they were fleeing earthquakes and the like. They were working in our hospitals, in our nursing homes, on construction sites. And Trump has simply taken them out of our workforce. That is now hurting our economy.
2: Let him in. We're almost out of time.
1: I was in combat, and I also took on bad guys, the Republican Guard. So I appreciate your service as well, but we both have served. The Mass Police Association and Benevolent Association support me, and I didn't have to give them a contract to get the endorsement. What I would tell you is that we need to cooperate, local, state, and federal authorities, for another reason. Fentanyl is the most dangerous drug. 2 milligrams kills a human being. It's the most addictive. When we do not collaborate with local, state, and federal authorities, which includes surveillance from DEA, we're allowing them to spread the poison, killing our people. And don't forget, this is still a dangerous world with terrorism. When we don't communicate, we can allow something to happen to our people. And I will lower the temperature. I will not play party politics.
2: 30.
1: I will help keep you safe at home.
2: 30 seconds, Ms. Healy.
0: I'm a little offended. I'm the one who prosecuted the Sacklers in Purdue for the opioid crisis, which led to the fentanyl crisis. I set up the fentanyl strike force in Massachusetts. I took kilo after kilo of fentanyl off the streets.
3: More from this Massachusetts governor debate after this news.
4: AP News, I'm Julie Walker. AP sources say federal agents searched Democratic Representative Ilhan Omar's home as part of a criminal probe. The AP's Marcela Sanchez has more.
5: Homeland Security Investigations agents searched the home of Democratic Representative Ilhan Omar as part of a criminal investigation. This was according to two people familiar with the matter who spoke to the AP on condition of anonymity. The Justice Department says HSI agents executed a judicially authorized search warrant secured by the department in the Washington, D.C. area, but provided no other details. The department says the search is part of an ongoing federal criminal investigation. Omar represents Minnesota's 5th District, including Minneapolis.
4: The Vatican says Pope Leo will be admitted to the hospital Tuesday to have an operation to remove a lung nodule. The 71-year-old revealed the discovery during his Sunday noon prayer and said he was following doctor's advice. It's been more than 20 years since Michael Jordan last played in the NBA, but the all-time great continues to rewrite the record books. Correspondent Ben Raby reports.
6: With nostalgia building from Jordan's playing days, a game-worn jersey of his from the 1998 NBA Finals recently sold in auction for a record $14 million. Pennsylvania-based Hunt Auctions announced the sale Monday, calling it the highest price ever paid for a piece of basketball memorabilia. Jordan wore the red jersey in Game 2 of the Finals on June 5, 1998. Bulls went on to win the series in 6 games for the 6th and final title of Jordan's career. The auction winner, a real estate investor in Miami. I'm Ben Raby.
4: This is AP News.
3: And this is C-SPAN Radio. 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
7: Not the wolf.
0: Continue to, through our state police, support joint investigations which recently resulted in the removal of drugs and guns from our street. That work goes on all the time, Mike, okay?
1: I appreciate that.
0: And I'm going to continue to do
2: all right.
0: So don't pretend. Don't pretend it doesn't. And don't pretend you know better.
1: All right. But you just took away their ability to communicate.
0: No, I didn't. Anybody, I want to be clear because this is about public safety.
2: We're out of time. Thank you both very much. Appreciate it, candidates. Good job by both of you. That concludes our debate. Now, a word to our voters. Mail-in ballots are on their way right now, and if you haven't applied for one, you have until October 27th to do so on the Secretary of State's website. Early in-person voting runs from October 17th to the 30th. Check with your local city or town hall for details. And of course, Tuesday, November 3rd is Election Day. 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Then watch it count on election night here on WBZ TV, TV 38, and WBZTV.com. Now, a debate like this is the work of many people. And my thanks go out to all the staff at WBZ who made this happen. And a reminder, the first debate in the race for U.S. Senate between major party nominees Ed Markey and John Deaton will be right here at WBZ, 5:30 p.m. on Tuesday, October 13th. Hope to see you then, and thanks for watching.

0: Republican candidate for Massachusetts governor Mike Minogue and incumbent Democratic governor Maura Healey participated in a debate hosted by WBZ Boston. The Cook Political Report and Inside Elections both rate this race solid Democrat.
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0: Next, the four candidates running for Montana's open U.S. Senate seat took part in a debate in Bozeman. Republican Kirk Almay, Democrat Alani Bankhead, Independent South Bodner, and Libertarian Kyle Austin discussed a range of issues including the economy, healthcare costs, immigration, and the U.S. war with Iran. The candidates are seeking to replace Republican Senator Steve Daines, who is not running for re-election. The Cook Political Report and Inside Elections rated this race as solid Republican.

0: Welcome to the Montana Broadcasters Association, Greater Montana Foundation debate for United States Senator. Cameron Maxwell is my name. I'm the president and CEO of Desert Mountain Broadcasting, and we welcome you. It's my pleasure to introduce our candidates today from the Field and Stream Lodge here in Bozeman, Montana. Typical Montana. Snow's great. It's my pleasure to introduce today's candidates, Mr. Seth Bodner, independent candidate. Welcome, Mr. Bodner. Republican candidate, Mr. Kurt Olmey. Democrat candidate, Alani Bankhead. And, Libertarian candidate, Mr. Kyle Austin. The format today will be a direct question to the candidate from one of our panelists. The candidate will have 60 seconds to answer, followed by a 60-second rebuttal from each of the other candidates. The first candidate will have a final 30-second rebuttal. At the conclusion of the debate, each candidate will have a 60-second closing statement. A random drawing earlier today decided the order of the first initial response and for the closing statements. Our panelists today all represent Montana journalists from TV and radio. Please welcome Jonathan Ambarian with Scripps and MTN, Stuart Davis with the Montana Radio Company, Laura Freeman with NBC Montana, and Ben Weinman from Nonstop Local. Next question is from panelist Stuart Davis, and it's to Mr. Olmey.
1: Montanans across the board are paying more for health insurance while facing higher deductibles, rising out-of-pocket costs, with fewer coverage options. This includes people with employer-sponsored plans, state employees, and those buying insurance through the ACA marketplace following the expiration of enhanced federal tax credits. Meanwhile, nearly 9% of Montanans are uninsured altogether. If elected, what specific policies would you support to lower premiums and out-of-pocket costs without reducing coverage or access to care?
2: Living all over Montana, I know Montana families are struggling with health care. Obamacare was supposed to make health care more affordable, but it failed to deliver. Premiums on our exchange are up almost 175%, and more tax dollars haven't helped. They've just subsidized big pharma and big insurance companies. We need to hold them accountable, and we need to make health care more affordable by making it more transparent, more competitive, and by putting patients first. And we can do that with things like being sure prices and costs are more transparent, being sure that healthcare dollars get distributed out to patients so that they can shop and buy the best quality policy that they can get, not subsidize insurance companies. And we can go after healthcare fraud like I did as a prosecutor. And know that as we work to lower costs, I will always work to ensure that Montana families have access to affordable care, particularly in our rural communities.
0: Thank you, Mr. Olmey. Same question, Ms. Bankhead.
3: So I'm the only candidate in this race that is for universal health care. We already actually have government-run health care. It's called TRICARE. It's the military health care system. It's a single-payer system. Primary care, dental, eyes, and mental health are all covered under one system, and we actually have the money to pay for it. It's called all the extraneous overhead, the insurance companies, which both of these candidates have actually supported and gone on the record as saying that they don't want to get them out of the game. And we can use government expenses and the illegal war in Iran, which is costing $2 billion taxpayer dollars per day to pay for universal health care. This is the number one issue we hear around the 54 counties that we've been to since January. People across the political spectrum, and it's not Republican versus Democrat. This is about the 1%, the Epstein class, who can afford to pay for health care using whatever plan that they want versus everybody else who are struggling just to get basic health care at this point. And that's completely unacceptable in the richest country in the world. Thank you.
0: Thank you, Ms. Bankhead. Same question, Mr. Austin.
4: Montana, I am the only candidate in this race with health care experience. Being a pharmacist for 18 years, I know the problems that we have with healthcare, whether it's access, whether it's affordability, whether it's the corruption that we have to clean up, whether it's students graduating from the university where we have the workforce in Montana to take care of our growing aging population. We have a healthcare crisis on the horizon, and the only person that is going to fix that is myself, Kyle Lawson, for United States Senate. I am the only candidate that has a unique plan called Healthcare 2.0 that identifies the issues with our healthcare system to consolidate it all under one program, to create one set of rules, to get the payers to clean up their mess and actually pay our providers what they're worth and keep the doors open to rural healthcare within the state of Montana. I can do that as your next United States Senator, and as a leader, I can lead this across the finish line in Washington, D.C.
0: Thank you, Mr. Austin. Same question, Mr. Bodner.
5: You know, the failure of Washington, D.C. to fix this issue is a prime example of why we need fundamental change in our political system. While D.C. insiders and politicians in D.C. are enriching themselves, trading on insider stocks, Montanans are struggling to pay for health care. I believe strongly that every American should have access to health care. No one should go bankrupt because they got sick. I'm calling for universal coverage option for every American while maintaining choice and competition. That's the type of long-term reform that we need. But we have urgent crises that we have to address at the same time. We need to restore the ACA subsidies that caused, the elimination of which that caused premiums to spike by almost 30% this year. We need to protect Medicaid expansion, and we need to reverse the silly paperwork traps that were part of this big, beautiful bill last year that are estimated to cause 30,000 Montanans to lose access to health care. Now, my Republican opponent will talk about supporting rural health care, but his party just decimated our rural hospitals with these changes last year. I will work to fix that. I will fight for Montana every day.
0: Thank you, Mr. Bodner. And now Mr. Almey with a 30-second rebuttal.
2: Republicans in Congress just passed the Working Family Tax Cuts Act, which my two liberal opponents opposed, which provided $50 billion of new investment in rural health care. We can use those dollars to increase the number of health care workers we have and bring them in through alternative training programs, and we can also expand the use of telehealth. Having lived in eastern Montana, I can tell you that rural health care is near and dear to me, and I'll be sure that Montanans always have access and coverage.
0: Next question comes from Ben Wyman. It is addressed to Ms. Bankhead.
6: You all have already talked about it so far in the early stages of this debate. You've probably heard this phrase campaigning across the state. Everything is so expensive. So let's talk about the economy as a whole. Housing, groceries, gas, healthcare. What is your message to Montanans across the state this morning about how much things cost and the way that our economy is potentially going?
3: So I've deployed and fought for this country because I believe that America, despite her flaws, is still the greatest country in the world, and we are the richest country in the world. I'm not a politician by trade. I never imagined I'd be in this race, but I'm here because we actually had neighbors who couldn't put food on the table, which I find completely unacceptable. It is government's job, first and foremost, to ensure it continues existing. That's what's called national security. But its second responsibility is to the social contract it has with the people. So that means its job is to provide the best possible quality of life for its constituents. And that hasn't been happening. Now, this is where I tell Montanans that we have the power to take government back for us. You have a lot of dark money flooding into this race so that the D.C. elites can take charge and maintain the status quo and, again, help their billionaire friends make more money, or we, the people, can take this government back. And that's exactly what we've seen. We have one person rising up against the AI data center in Bonner, Cassie in Yellowstone County. Montanans are rising up all over the state to say that we're taking affordability back to us.
0: Thank you, Ms. Bankhead. Same question, Mr. Austin.
4: We all see the problems out there with the economy, and we will address the economy. And the only way we can start was with your vote for the right candidate to lead America with an America First agenda. The first thing I'll do as United States Senator is end the war in Iran and bring our troops home. I'm the only candidate in this race that has endorsed the Defend the Guard Act so we can protect our Montana troops and keep them in Montana unless there's a true declaration of war from Congress. I will lead by promoting 0% tariffs. What we see is the tariffs are so high on our imports that the consumers are paying a tax. If we lead to 0% tariffs on our imports, we will lower the cost to consumers and we will return the markets to the markets where there is competition worldwide to help bring affordability back to America and back to the tables of the farms and the ranches, back to bringing down fertilizer prices, back to bringing down the cost of fuel so we can get back to doing business again right here in the United States of America.
0: Thank you, Mr. Austin. Same question, Mr. Bodner.
5: You know, the soaring costs we're seeing are a direct result of a broken political system. A system where our politicians think they can rig primary elections to get people onto the ballot, and then those politicians are accountable to the big corporate interests. They enable corruption. that enables soaring costs. So when I get to the United States Senate, I'm going to focus first and foremost, again, stopping the wars. Stop this senseless, illegal war in Iran, number one. Stop these nonsensical, non-strategic trade wars that are driving up costs for all of us. And then we need to lean in and actually try to fix our housing and healthcare crisis that we're facing here. And finally, enforce our antitrust laws.
7: This is a U.S. Senate Montana debate.
5: Companies control 85% of the capacity. They drive up prices for all of us while squeezing our ranchers. Same with big ag, big health, big tech. All of these companies, the politicians are in their pocket. That's who they answer to. If we really want to drive down costs, we need to elect people who are accountable to the voters, not accountable to big party machines and corporate class.
0: Thank you, Mr. Bodner. Same question, Mr. Olmey.
2: Yeah, it's good to see the U.S. Department of Justice having the big four meatpacking plants under antitrust investigations right now. And, you know, as I travel around the state and I meet with Montanans, they all tell me they're struggling to make ends meet. Everything from gas and groceries to housing and health care costs too much. That's why, as U.S. Senator, my top priority will be to make life more affordable. We need to rein in Washington's reckless spending in order to reduce inflation so that groceries and everything else are more affordable. We also need to be sure that mortgage rates, rein in spending to keep mortgage rates down so that people can afford to buy a home. We need to keep taxes low so that hardworking Montanans can keep more of their paycheck in their pocket. And again, as former budget director and revenue director, I'm the only one up here with the experience to get these things done. I spearheaded two of the largest tax cuts in state history. I balanced the state budget, and we helped make Montana debt-free. And if I go to Washington, I'll do it again.
0: Thank you, Mr. Olmey. Now, 30-second response, Ms. Bankhead.
3: One of the biggest groups that we do need to show support to is our agriculture community. And I've been all around the state talking to them. And what they've actually said is, we want to produce great quality products for our folks, but we are hamstrung by the federal government, their policies, and their support of big agriculture right now. I support MCOOL. I support providing financial safety nets for local co-ops to be created so that we can start breaking up the monopolies. And it is most important that we also provide that mental health support to our ag folks so that we can ensure that they're providing the best products for our communities.
0: Ms. Bankhead, thank you. Next question comes from Jonathan Amberian. Question goes to Mr. Austin.
8: As candidates have alluded to, many Montana farmers and ranchers have reported higher costs and tougher markets since the implementation of federal tariffs. What should the federal government be doing to either bring an end to the trade disputes or help those who have felt the burdens?
4: You know, being the only candidate in this race with agricultural experience, I grew up on the High Line out of Havre, Montana. I own a farm that was my grandfather's. I'm a fourth-generation Montanan, and I know the issues that our farmers and ranchers go through, whether it's importing fertilizer from Canada and we have the impact of tariffs, whether it's the fuel prices that tariffs have and the war in Iran have impacted. As Montana's next United States Senator, my Ag 2.0 plan will overhaul the USDA, will overhaul the FSA, will bring the programs that we need to reality to support our farmers and ranchers, to make it affordable again so they can take pride in what they do every day to put food on our tables without the fear of losing their farm to the bank. That is my promise to the American farmer and rancher out there, that I will stand behind you 100%. One of my big plans to do this is building a fertilizer production facility in eastern Montana. This will bring economic stability, jobs, and resources in what we need in our economy.
0: Thank you, Mr. Austin. Same question goes to Mr. Bodner.
5: Yeah, thank you. I was just recently speaking to a wheat farmer from right here in Belgrade. He told me he was doing the math, and it cost him about $8 per bushel to produce wheat this year. The price that he got for that was about $6. Two things that are crushing him. One, these nonsensical tariffs with Canada that are driving up prices. Why are we entering a trade war with our most important trading partner and ally, our neighbor to the north? And then diesel price at over $6 a gallon due to a senseless war in Iran. My Republican opponent would just give a blank check to continue that a war with no accountability. That is wrong. And you know what? We can talk about, you know, DOJ investigating these big four meatpacking companies. It's about time. But I'll tell you what, I'm appalled that we allowed these big meat packing companies to dump over 660 million pounds of South American beef into our market at 25% below cost, undercutting our ranchers here. We have 2% of Americans that feed the other 98% of them. They need a senator who's going to have their back, not answer to these big party interests and corporate donors. I will.
0: Thank you, Mr. Bodner. Same question, Mr. Almey.
2: I believe in free trade, and I believe in fair trade. Unfair trade kills American jobs, and it hurts Montana businesses, farmers, and ranchers. I had my doubts about tariffs, but Canada has gone with unfair trade for too long. Somebody needed to stand up and push back for a level playing field. And now the administration needs to work hard to negotiate every day to get a deal. I want a deal, and I want it soon. What's not acceptable is for Montana farmers, ranchers, and businesses to be caught in the middle. As senator, I'll work to be sure we get a deal, and I'll work to be sure that any deal that comes out of this not only levels the playing field, but that it also provides more trade opportunities for Montana wheat and beef and pulses and barley. I'll always fight to put Montana first.
0: Mr. Almey, thank you. Next candidate will be Ms. Bankhead. Same question.
3: You just heard my opponent say that he was for these tariffs. Well, those tariffs actually cost each Montana household an additional $1,000 in 2025 alone. And actually, they violate tribal sovereignty because it violates the tribe's ability to cross the borders and do business on their terms as sovereign countries, which is completely unacceptable. When I was in Lewistown not that long ago, I met the folks that actually own the gas company out there, and they said that to provide gas and diesel to ranchers and farmers, it costs over 30% more than it did a year ago. And that cost gets passed on to the wheat farmer, like Bob, who I met, who had to eat that cost. And that's completely unacceptable for our folks. What we need to do to support ag is actually hold the administration accountable. This Argentinian mystery meat that's coming in completely goes against their best interests, and it goes against the will of the people, which is to receive great quality meat products produced locally. And so I will go to D.C. I will fight. I will listen to ranchers and farmers, as I have all over the state, to ensure that we're representing their interests in D.C.
0: Thank you, Ms. Bankhead. Now 30-second response from Mr. Austin.
4: You know, it surprises me that you hear Seth Bodner pretend that he knows about the agricultural industry. He doesn't. He is endorsed by failed Senator John Tester, who had 18 years to fix the problem that we see today in Montana. And John Tester, after 18 years, failed. We still do not have a farm bill. The last thing we want to do is elect another protege, John Tester, to the United States Senate, and that leaves our farmers and ranchers in the dust. That is where the buck stops with Kyle Austin.
0: Thank you, Mr. Austin. Next question comes from panelist Stuart Davis, and it's addressed to Mr. Bodner.
1: One of the most consequential responsibilities of a U.S. senator is voting on federal judicial nominees who can shape constitutional law for generations. An independent judiciary is vital to our system of checks and balances, and the next Senate could face one or more Supreme Court vacancies. If elected, what qualities and judicial philosophy would you look for in a nominee? And what standards would determine whether you vote to confirm or reject a president's nominee?
5: Thank you. This is vitally important. And I will tell you, this Senate race has grave implications, very serious implications, because it is likely that we will see Supreme Court nominees once again. And my duty will be to the Constitution of the United States, judging and asking judges important questions about what informs their legal thinking, how they view fundamental rights, whether that's reproductive freedom, whether that's the rights and the responsibilities of the various branches of government. You know, but I want to zoom out for a minute too, because one of the things that's vitally important is that we have substantial reform, not just to our political system, but to our judicial system as well. And we released a reform agenda. I believe that we need a basic code of ethics for our Supreme Court that doesn't exist right now. I believe that we need term limits and age limits for the Supreme Court as well, because right now we have a court that isn't accountable, that has become far too politicized. We need to get back to the Supreme Court being an impartial judge of the laws passed by Congress.
0: Thank you, Mr. Bodner. Same question, Mr. Olmey.
2: Yeah, as a United States attorney, I saw firsthand how important it is for good judges to impact victims, to impact public safety, and to promote respect for the law. As a senator, I will look for these qualities in judicial appointments. We need to be sure that we have individuals who are fair. We need to be sure we have individuals who are competent and that they're judicial conservatives and that they will interpret the law and not legislate from the bench and that they'll be firm and fair and consistent in criminal cases. Now, also, we need to talk about the Supreme Court. Right now, we've got a provision in Congress by the Democrats to pack the Supreme Court with four more justices. They're trying to get through the court what they can't get at the ballot box. I would always vote against that. And I would ask my two liberal opponents if they would also vote against packing the Supreme Court. Well, when we're talking about confirming judges, we need to get people who are fair, who are competent, and who are judicial conservatives.
0: Thank you, Mr. Almy. Same question, Ms. Bankhead.
3: As a retired federal law enforcement officer, it's really important to me that everybody involved in the justice system be fair and impartial. Those are the top two qualities that I'll be looking at. And also, obviously, being nonpartisan. Politics should never come into play when it comes to the Supreme Court. I, too, am a big fan of term limits, and I've also committed to age limits for those individuals as well. And I hate that I even have to say it, but any whiff of sexual abuse or any sexual harassment allegations will automatically disqualify somebody from the bench for me. It is absolutely critical that we stop taking the games to D.C. and that we remove the partisan politics. When a vacancy comes open, we need to do the right thing and work across the aisle to make sure that we're getting the right people in the right positions. And I am committing to doing that. Thank you.
0: Thank you, Ms. Bankhead. Same question, Mr. Austin.
4: Well, Montana, it's time we come clear with the serious issues that are at hand here and the history of Kurt Almy. Kurt Almy abused his powers ordering raids on Montana business owners. Kurt Almy violated and abused his powers ordering raids on gun owners. Kurt Almy ordered raids on Montana veterans, and Kurt Almy ordered raids on Native American warriors. That is what I'm going to look for in the future of our judicial system, is a judicial system and a candidate that will stand for the Constitution and that will protect the people from corruption within our government, from the corrupt agencies that are out there taking good people and turning them into criminals, the corruption that is taking good veterans and turning them into criminals and ruining their lives. As Montana's next United States Senator, I will stand behind our veterans. I will stand behind our business owners, and I will do the best I can to protect the Constitution of the United States of America.
0: Thank you, Mr. Austin. Now 30 seconds for Mr. Bodner.
5: Yeah, thank you, and I appreciate it. We need a strong, impartial court, but we can't ignore the fact that we have one branch of our federal government that is absolutely failing in its job, and that is Congress, because you have far too many politicians who go there and they swear a blind loyalty oath. And they ignore their constitutional obligations, whether that's to negotiate treaties for trade, whether that's the solemn duty of declaring war or not. It is blind allegiance to their party. Congress is failing. We need leaders who will absolutely represent the voters, not their party.
0: All right. Thank you, Mr. Bodner. Next question comes from Laura Freeman, and it goes to Mr. Bodner. I'm sorry, Mr. Almy.
9: Social Security's combined trust funds are projected to run short by 2034. The Social Security Administration says at that point, incoming revenue would cover about 83% of scheduled benefits. What changes would you support to keep Social Security financially secure, and who should bear the cost of those changes?
2: We made a promise to our seniors, like my mom. If they paid in during their working lives, the benefits would be there for them when they retire, and we need to keep that promise. Let me be clear. I will never support a cut in benefits for seniors. I'll also support the deduction for Social Security contained in the Working Family Tax Cuts Act, which both of my liberal opponents opposed. I'll work with anybody, Republican or Democrat, who's willing to strengthen Social Security. And I'd start with what I know best and where I've had results as a federal prosecutor, stopping fraud. Secretary Bessent has estimated that as much as 10% of the federal budget is lost to waste, fraud, and abuse. And we need to stop that, get those dollars back, and use them to shore up Social Security.
7: This is a Montana U.S. Senate debate for the open seat of retiring Republican Senator Steve Daines.
2: As a former budget director, I've balanced a budget, and I've paid off debt. And if I go to Washington, I'll be sure to do that again.
0: Thank you, Mr. Almy. Same question, Ms. Bankhead.
3: I've been all over the state and have heard the horror stories of retirees who are not able to retire with dignity, which I find completely unacceptable because nobody works harder than a Montanan. The solution to the Social Security gap is actually very simple. It's remove the wage limit. When we do that, we will fund Social Security in perpetuity, and we will fund other programs as well, like caregiver support. When I was on Rocky Boy, I met a woman who's caregiver to both of her parents, and she burst into tears as she talked to me about how her funding is actually paid for out of her dad's Social Security. They're already living on poverty wages, and now she has to put all of her hopes and dreams on hold to love on her parents without the appropriate funding. This race is not about Democrat versus Republican. It's about the 1% versus everybody else, and what we need to do is tax the wealthy, and it starts by ensuring that they pay their fair share of Social Security. Thank you.
0: Thank you, Ms. Bankhead. Same question, Mr. Austin.
4: You know, the Social Security program is outdated. It's like an old engine on the farm that we have to overhaul. My plan is encompassing Healthcare 2.0, where we will take care of the people currently on Social Security to make sure they have the tools and the resources they need. But we need to overhaul the system for a future, not just for today, not just for tomorrow, but the future generations to come. And what I propose is a trust fund where your money goes into your account, your investment. And at the end of the day, when you're ready for retirement, it's your money, not the government's money. That is my plan as United States Senator, but we have to overhaul it because the crisis is on the horizon. And if we sit around and keep kicking the can, we're going to be in for a huge wake-up call.
0: Mr. Austin, thank you. Same question, Mr. Bodner.
5: It's vitally important that we protect the benefits that our seniors have earned. And it's simple. We need a fair approach to taxation. You know, it's not right that somebody that makes $75,000 a year has 100% of their income that's taxable for Social Security purposes, while somebody that makes $2 million

0: while somebody that makes $2 million a year has less than 10% of their income that's taxable for Social Security purposes. You fix that situation, you fix Social Security. Now, my Republican opponent will talk about fiscal responsibility. Now, the reality is that he oversaw the largest budget in Montana's history. He had tax giveaways to the wealthiest in this state, and he sets the stage for the property tax crisis that we're seeing here. And you can talk a tough game on fiscal responsibility, but what I see right now from the Republican Party in D.C. is reckless spending like drunken sailors on vanity projects, gilded ballrooms, and arch billions of dollars on a war in Iran. They talk tough on fiscal responsibility, and they've added $4 trillion to the national debt just in the past year alone. And most of that is through corruption and giveaways to the wealthiest in this country. It's not right.
1: Mr. Bodra, thank you. Now 30 seconds to Mr. Olmey.
2: This is about government living up to its word. We made a promise to our seniors that if they paid in during their lives, those benefits would be there when they retire, and we need to live up to our word and be sure that those benefits will be there. I'll always fight to be sure that our seniors have those benefits.
1: Mr. Olmey, thank you. The next question comes from Ben Wyman, and it's addressed to Ms. Bankhead.
3: Let's talk about separation of powers. Everyone learns in civics class here in Montana there are three branches of government. We've got the legislative, judicial, and the executive branch. Each one of those has powers assigned to them in the Constitution. You all, as candidates, are trying to become part of the legislative branch. How would you respond if one of the other branches decided to circumvent or bypass the powers invested in you?
4: I am going to hold the other branches accountable. That's exactly what the founders intended, and that's exactly what we need to get back to. And unfortunately, right now, the executive has taken too much of Congress's power because Congress doesn't have a backbone. And that's exactly what I'm going to do, is claw back those powers. First and foremost, we're talking about the illegal war in Iran, which costs us almost $2 billion a day. Congress holds the power of the purse, not the president. So enacting the War Powers Resolution, ensuring that the executive is held accountable to make sure that he's meeting congressional requirements and limits, is going to be one of the top priorities. And also holding them accountable for corruption. Same thing on the Supreme Court side. When you do corrupt things, you should be impeached and removed. Same thing goes for the executive. I'm the only candidate in this race who's actually committed to impeaching Trump, not from a place of retaliation or revenge, but because we have to have accountability and we have to get trust back with the people, because that is government's job, is to serve the people. Thank you.
1: Ms. Bankhead, thank you very much. Next candidate will be Mr. Austin.
5: You know, the first thing when it comes to the separation of powers is we have to follow the Constitution. Where those powers come from, how they're described, and who executes them. We have a huge problem in the United States and even in Montana where our judicial branch is creating law and ruling from the bench, and no one is overseeing that. And that's the duties of Congress, is to come in and have judicial committee oversights and calling them out and rewriting the laws for what it should be if they're interpreted the wrong way. I'm the only candidate in this race who has endorsed the Convention of the States, because we see a runaway Washington, D.C. And if we can't rein in Washington, D.C., then Convention of the States can come forward and the states can take command of Washington, D.C. and get it right back on track. And that's why I endorse Convention of the States, and I encourage every state legislature to pass that in 2027.
1: Mr. Austin, thank you. Next candidate will be Mr. Bodner.
0: When I was 18, I joined the U.S. military, and I swore an oath. That oath was to the Constitution, not to a political party. And one of the biggest challenges that we have in this country today is that Washington, D.C. is filled with a bunch of cowards who answer to their party bosses. They answer to corporate donors. They do exactly what they're told, and they ignore their constitutional duty. A great example is the war in Iran. The U.S. military is filled with lions. The men and women that serve us and protect us are lions, and they're led right now by sheep in Washington, D.C., who refuse to hold a commander-in-chief accountable, to give a justification for this war, to give a plan for this war, to give a strategy for this war. My Republican opponent has said his job is to support the president. No. The senator's job is to support the Constitution and to answer to the voters of this state. The last thing that we need in Washington, D.C. right now is yet another yes man who will follow order from their party bosses. We need somebody who's going to stand up for the voters of this state and carry out their constitutional obligations.
1: Thank you, Mr. Bodner. Same question, Mr. Olmey.
2: Each branch needs to exercise its powers, and right now we need to have Congress do a better job. You know, growing up in Montana, growing up in Great Falls to two school teachers, I learned the values of faith, hard work, and taking care of our neighbors.

0: I was blessed to get to live in Dillon and Victor and Helena and Miles City, and now we live in Billings. I've never held elected office. I've spent my entire career serving and protecting Montana families and at Yellowstone Boys and Girls Ranch caring for our kids. I believe in public service, and we need to fix Washington. As Senator, I'll bring a bill that says if Congress can't balance the budget, Congress doesn't get paid. I'll bring a bill that will say that, or we'll be sure that we pass term limits. We'll also ban individual congressmen from trading in stocks, and we'll ban individual congressmen from becoming lobbyists. I'll bring a lifetime of Montana common sense to Washington to fix it.
1: Thank you, Mr. Almy. Rebuttal from Ms. Bankhead, 30 seconds.
2: So what the people want is to have trust in government again. And in this race, we have two candidates that are elected and two candidates that have been selected by the D.C. elites. Almy has gone on the record to say that he actually will support the war in Iran because he supported the president's decision to go in there. So we know he's not going to hold anybody accountable. And we have the independent here who's backed by the D.C. establishment as well. And millions of dollars of dark money are flooding this campaign to support both of them. I'm unbought, unbossed, and unafraid. And I'm the only candidate in this race who's already held government accountable, and I look forward to doing it again.
1: Ms. Bankhead, thank you very much. The next question comes from Jonathan Amberian, and it's addressed to Mr. Austin.
3: Two of you candidates are running outside the major parties. The parties have huge influence in the operations of the Senate, including making committee assignments. Will you commit now that if elected, you won't caucus with either party? And if so, how can you assure voters you will be effective in the Senate?
1: Mr. Austin.
4: You know, when it comes down to be effective in the Senate, it's a matter about leadership, not party. As you mentioned, you know, I'm outside the major parties here, but I disagree with your statement that, you know, my opponent, that's the independent, is outside the major party. He has made it very clear that he is bought and paid for by far left money, by corrupt money, and he will caucus with the far left, where me being the libertarian candidate is the true independent for all Montana. And I will go and I will focus on what is right, not as what's wrong for all Americans. And that's what my plan is to go in and do the right thing for the American people.
1: Mr. Austin, thank you. Same question, Mr. Bodner.
5: I mean, I think it's important to note that the Libertarian Party itself has called Mr. Austin a phony candidate. He's a Republican. He's here to do the dirty work of the Republican candidate and others. I am a true independent. I've said again and again that I will not caucus with either party. I will be an independent voice for the United States Senate. The idea that one cannot get committee assignments if they're not caucusing with either party is a red herring. Every senator can get committee assignments. And I'll tell you what, an independent senator who has the power to say no to the party bosses on either side and has the ability to work with either party when it makes sense for Montana, when it makes sense for this country, an independent voice in the United States Senate has tremendous power. And I intend to work with other independent-minded senators to find a block of independent senators who can move forward common sense solutions. All we see in D.C. right now is the two parties fighting with each other. They're getting nothing done. They all get rich. We all suffer. We need to change that. An independent U.S. Senate can do that.
1: Thank you, Mr. Bodner. Same question, Mr. Almy.
0: The work in the U.S. Senate gets done in the committees. These two candidates have said they won't caucus with either party. They won't get committee assignments. Montana will be seriously underrepresented. When I go to Washington, I'm going to be sure that I get on committees that are going to help make life more affordable for Montanans, make our community safer, and protect our Montana way of life. And I'll be sure that we can get on committees where we can get results done. So to make life more affordable, I'll look for committees that will help us rein in inflation, keep taxes low, unleash energy, and cut red tape. And to keep make our community safer, I'll work on committees that will help us keep the border secure, will help us go after violent criminals and drug traffickers, and go after cartels all the way up through the border. And then also we'll back the blue, to be sure our law enforcement has the resources they need to get the job done. And then to protect Montana communities, I'll get on committees that will protect our Second Amendment rights, protect our public lands, and protect our veterans, our agriculture community, and our Native American nations.
1: Thank you, Mr. Almy. Now, Ms. Bankhead.
2: Thank you. So this is quite an interesting conversation, because the reality is that you do need committee assignments to push things forward. That's where all of the work is done. And it's incredibly naive of anybody to say that they're not actually going to be caucusing with anybody. It effectively neuters that position. And the reality is that the U.S. Senate seat is unique in that each state gets equal representation. They each get two senators. And when you have 50% of that delegation that isn't actually caucusing, that means less of a voice for the people of Montana. The independent has said over and over again that he won't caucus. And the reality is that he's beholden to D.C., DNC interests. He's backed by the DNC machine. He gets dark millions of dollars that are flooding into the state. Everybody vote for the Montana plan on November 3rd. And it's hilarious because as we go around the state, people tell us all the time that I'm the true independent in the race because I'm not beholden to corporate interests or the D.C. elites. I will only represent the people and fight for you. And the committees that I would prefer to be on are anything housing, healthcare, and government relations. Thank you.
1: Thank you, Ms. Bankhead. 30 seconds, Mr. Austin.
4: You know, Seth Bodner, you need to stop lying to Montana. You are a liar. You're a failed University of Montana president. You are nothing but a wolf in sheep clothing. It is time that you tell the truth that you are backed by dark money from the Obama Trust Fund. You are backed by the far left candidates that are pushing you across the finish line in disguise. Again, you are nothing more than a wolf in sheep clothing, and Montanans need to know that.
1: Next question comes from Laura Freeman. It's addressed to Mr. Bodner.
6: Whistleblowers are warning that artificial intelligence is advancing faster than safeguards can keep up. One former Anthropic researcher even went as far to say that AI could become an existential threat by the end of the decade. To what extent should the federal government step in with mandatory safety regulations, or should AI companies be trusted to police themselves?
5: This is an area where we absolutely need Congress to do its job, but it's failing because of the political machines are bought and paid for by big tech companies. The reality is that we need to stop any AI data center that wants to come into this state and exploit Montana communities, taking our water, driving up utility rates. I will stand against any of that. But you're right, it's so much more than that. We have to make sure that we protect our kids from unfettered, unsupervised access to these chatbots, that we protect our workers from being displaced from jobs and big tech companies walking away with profits. We need to protect our infrastructure, rural water systems, rural electric kids that are absolutely at risk. And we need to protect humanity. We need guardrails in place. And the reality is that, our Republican Senator Steve Daines, you know, who rigged this election to get Kurt Almy onto the ballot, has said that Congress can't regulate this because they don't understand it. That's insane. We need guardrails in place. We need those guardrails in place urgently. We can't bury our head in the sand and kick this can down the road 2 years. We need guardrails in place, and we need them now. I'll work every day to make sure that Congress does its job.
1: Thank you, Mr. Bodner. Same question goes to Mr. Almy.
0: When we talk about AI around the state, I always am talking about data centers. And let me be clear, I will always protect Montana. We need to be sure that if a data center company comes into this state, that they're transparent. They're clear about their cost to the community and other effects. We also have to have clear guardrails set. Any data center company needs to pay its own way, and they need to create local jobs. They also need to be sure that they have no adverse water effects, not on water users or on water quality. They also need to guarantee that there'll be no electricity increases on Montana families. In fact, they should help lower electricity rates. And even if those guardrails are met, data center companies need to work with local communities to get their acceptance. So as Senator, I'll work to be sure that we have transparency, we have clear guardrails, and that Montana communities are heard. And I'll always put Montana first.
1: Thank you, Mr. Almy. The same question goes to Ms. Bankhead.
2: I specialize in cyber child sex crimes, and when I was the alternate commander to the Internet Crimes Against Children Task Force, I fought starting 15 years ago against big tech to protect our children from cyber exploitation and AI type technologies. And even back then, Congress was bought and paid for, and tech had them in their pocket, and that is the reason why our children are open to exploitation right now. I'm the only one on the stage that has experience fighting big tech, and I'm not bought and paid for by the elite. Now, the independent is actually back backed by someone who sits on the board of Anthropic. Make no mistake that this entire election, all roads lead to AI data centers. And I am the loudest on this stage about being opposed to them. I was the first one who came out against them. Now, if you want more of the same, because we don't currently have AI being held accountable, and our public lands are being opened up for AI data centers, which the incumbent, Steve Daines, actually supported. So if you want more of the same, you can expect that from the Republican candidate. Thank you.
1: Thank you, Ms. Bankhead. Same question goes to Mr. Austin.
4: You know, we have a new generation ahead of us with AI and data centers. We're not stopping it, but we have to put safeguards in place. If you go back to the current administration in November of 2025, President Donald Trump signed an executive order called the Genesis Mission. The Genesis Mission put the ball in motion for data centers in the United States, data centers in space, and data centers in the moon, with a very strict deadline of 2030. This is an AI race not only for national security, but the future of America. This is an energy bill to drive energy, drive jobs, and drive our economy. We're not stopping it. But what we can do is we can put safeguards in place. And what I want to know, two things. How are we going to protect people's privacy, and who's going to have the kill switch when it comes time to stop it? I've always said I don't want data centers in my backyard in Montana, but I want them in the ocean. So when they get out of control, we can sink them.
1: Thank you, Mr. Austin. Now, final response, 30 seconds to Mr. Bodner.
5: Yeah, thank you. My opponents like to talk about my endorsements. And yes, I'm endorsed by former Senator John Tester. I'm proud of that. I'm also proud that I'm endorsed by our former Republican governor, our former Democratic governor. I'm endorsed by our former chair of the Republican Party in Montana, the former chair of the Democratic Party in Montana. I'm endorsed by the unions. I'm endorsed by our conservation groups. I'm endorsed by women's reproductive rights groups like Planned Parenthood. And I'm endorsed, the only candidate to be endorsed by the anti-corruption group and Citizens United. And that's because they all know that what Montana needs is an independent voice who will stand up for voters all across this state.
1: Thank you, Mr. Bodner. Next question comes from Stuart Davis, and it's addressed to Mr. Almy.
7: Public office is supposed to be for public service, but Americans have watched many elected officials grow significantly wealthier while in office, including through stock trading, while receiving information unavailable to the public. If elected, what specific reforms would you support to stop politicians from using public office for personal financial gain? And will you commit today to banning members of Congress and their immediate families from trading individual stocks?
0: Thank you for that question, Stuart. And the answer is yes. And I've already given a lot of my answer to this question to response to a previous question. But let me again make clear that I have deep Montana roots here. I've spent my career in Montana, living in various communities, raised by two school teachers, and raised by our Montana values of faith, hard work, and service to others.
8: This is a Montana Senate debate for the open seat of retiring Republican Senator Steve Daines.
0: It's those things that inform me, as well as my longtime service and work in protecting Montana families and working at Yellowstone Boys and Girls Ranch, protecting Montana kids, that informs how I would approach things in Washington. I very much believe in public service, and I believe we have to fix Washington. So not only do we need to ban individual members from Congress from trading in stocks, we need to ban individual members from Congress and becoming lobbyists. We need a bill that's going to say that if we don't balance a budget, we don't get paid. And we also need to pass congressional term limits.
1: Thank you, Mr. Almy. The same question now goes to Ms. Bankhead.
2: I've been a public servant my whole life. I never saw myself in politics. But I, like every other Montanan, has been completely disgusted with what we're seeing with the corruption on Capitol Hill. There absolutely should be no stock trading, I think, in my opinion, until we can rebuild trust with the people of the United States and the people of Montana. Congressmen, any elected official, should not be trading individual stocks. I have never bought individual stocks, and I commit to not buying individual stocks because I need to be above reproach in ensuring that I have the trust of the people. Now, my independent opponent down there is going to talk about an integrity pledge that he took. And the reality is that you don't have to sign a paper to have integrity. You just do it. And I have a track record of doing that. I have a track record of holding government officials accountable for corruption. I'm the only one on the stage who's put handcuffs on corrupt government officials. And I look forward to doing it again and holding them accountable and impeaching and removing the individuals who violate that trust with the people of the United States.
1: Thank you, Ms. Bankhead. Same question goes to Mr. Austin.
4: Insider trading is just a crumb to the corruption in Washington, D.C. And just to highlight it, I'm the only candidate up here that's been funding my campaign out of my own pocket compared to the other opponents up here who have been bought and paid for by the corruption in Washington, D.C. Insider trading shouldn't stop at just the congressman. It should go to all government employees who have insider information so they are not manipulating the system for personal gain. It shouldn't stop there either. It should also go to these corrupt private deals that are getting done with our senators and our congressmen. Being the only candidate up here that's not bought and paid for already shows a huge sign of integrity for the voters of Montana on who will represent them on his own two feet, who will do the right thing and not the wrong thing, and who can be bought and who cannot be bought. That is a huge red flag for you Montanans out there when you go to the polls and you're choosing your next United States Senator.
1: Thank you, Mr. Austin. Next candidate is Mr. Bodner. Same question.
5: Yeah, look, I'm glad my Democratic opponent has recognized that I have signed that political integrity pledge. Frankly, I was the first one out with a reform agenda calling for a ban on insider trading, a ban on lobbying, term limits, age limits. These things are vitally important to holding government accountable, and I'm proud. The only candidate on this stage endorsed by the anti-corruption organization and Citizens United, because we need people who are going to stand up for Montanans. Now, my Republican opponent will talk tough on crime. He'll talk tough about standing up for Montanans. The fact is that as U.S. attorney, he failed to prosecute the majority of sexual abuse cases that came across his desk. And the fact is that he cut a plea deal with a man who sexually abused a six-year-old, served less than a year of time, and didn't have to register as a sex offender. And honestly, as a parent, I find it hard to believe that somebody who couldn't stand up for a six-year-old will stand up for us in the United States Senate.
1: Thank you, Mr. Bodner. Now 30-second rebuttal. Mr. Olmey.
0: Mr. Bodner lies about my record. I believe strongly in protecting sexual assault victims, and especially because I'm a parent. I wish we had more evidence to have locked up that individual longer. But my office prosecuted every viable sexual assault crime to the fullest extent of the law. And we also last year prosecuted more criminals than any year in the last 20 years, and we drove violent crime down. I'm proud of my record.
1: Thank you, Mr. Olmey. Next question now from Mr. Ben Weinman, directed to Ms. Bankhead.
9: President Donald Trump has been stumping for something called the Save America Act, which would impose additional requirements and restrictions related to voter registration and voting by mail here in our country. Given the president's repeated criticisms of mail-in voting, do you agree with him that mail-in voting creates significant risk of fraud? And how do you not make sure to disenfranchise Montana voters and interrupt their ability to cast their vote?
2: I think it's hilarious that criticism for mail-in voting is coming from the person who sent his ballot in by mail. And honestly, this is a great conversation to have because people are really worried about the integrity of the election. And what I keep telling folks is we have trust in our polling officials. We have trust in our USPS system. As it continues going through the Supreme Court's process, we will take it day to day. But what I tell folks is that we have systems that we trust, and it is the powers in D.C. that are trying to create mistrust so that we end up with a broken system. I tell folks, Montanans empower Montanans. If you are worried about the post office system, then walk your ballot into the polling place. If you have folks around you that aren't mobile, drive them to drop their ballot off. We have things that we can do in our control that will help empower the voting process. What they're seeking to do is to disempower and disenfranchise voters to be scared to cast a vote and not trust the process. I trust the process. I trust Montanans, and I believe Montana is going to surprise the rest of the country on November 3rd.
1: Thank you, Ms. Bankhead. Next candidate will be Mr. Austin. Same question.
4: You know, the Save America Act is a great act. We have to secure our elections. We have to rebuild confidence in our elections so people get out to the polls again. How many people do not vote because they no longer have confidence? How many people do not vote because they do not believe that the next United States Senator will represent them? That is where we have to come in with election integrity. We have to restore confidence in the voter. And we can do that. I stand behind mail-in ballots. I've been a farmer for years. I've used mail-in ballots because I am busy on the road and I do not have time to go stand at the polls. I will secure our mail-in ballots so voters can not only stay at home and educate themselves on the issues before voting, but do it at the ease so they can still continue to work without taking time away from their family or their job.
1: Thank you, Mr. Austin. Same question now goes to Mr. Bodner.
5: Voting is sacred. I put my life on the line to defend our freedoms, to defend a government of the people, by the people, for the people. And I'll tell you, we need to make sure our elections are secure. And I have great faith in our elections officials here in Montana. Montana elections are being run very well. And I am deeply concerned about extensive federal overreach down into the states. I think we need to push against that. And I'll tell you, but this is more than just about individual voters. You know, we have a system in this country where two big national political machines have spent decades choosing their voters, gerrymandering districts all across the state, stifling political competition, and then working to do things like rigging a primary election where you disenfranchise Montana voters and you insert my Republican opponent onto the ballot, not letting Montanans have a voice. We need to make sure that every Montanan has the ability to vote, the ability to express their choice, and that we have elected officials who work for us, not for people back in Washington, D.C.
1: Thank you, Mr. Bodner. Same question now to Mr. Olmey.
0: I support the SAVE Act. Having secure elections, free and fair elections that people believe in, is a cornerstone of democracy.
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10: AP News, I'm Julie Walker. Congresswoman Ilhan Omar says she will not be silenced and calls a search of her Washington home the latest escalation in President Trump's intimidation campaign. House Democratic leaders are condemning the search as an abuse of power by the Trump administration. Homeland Security Investigations agents searched the Democratic Congresswoman's home Monday as part of a criminal investigation. This comes in the final weeks of her reelection bid for her Minnesota House seat. Navi Pillay, the South African-born jurist who was awarded the Nobel Peace Prize last week, told the Associated Press in an interview Monday that
11: I just feel it's the most appropriate award. And people have said very kindly, of course, the most appropriate candidate to receive it. But it's not that. It's so important to support the rule of law. Otherwise, there's going to be chaos if individual states or individual warriors start a war. All of us are at risk.
10: Pillay had sharp words for President Trump, who has coveted the Peace Prize for years.
11: It's completely unlawful to sanction an international court of which they're not a member.
10: AP correspondent Charles de la Desma reports comedian Russell Brand has appeared in court for trial on rape and sexual assault charges.
12: Russell Brand arrives at a London court, flanked by security guards and accompanied by his wife, Laura Gallagher, for the opening of his trial on charges of rape and sexual assault. The case was then adjourned until Tuesday after a morning of jury selection, with the prosecution due to open its case later in the week. The trial is expected to last 10 to 12 weeks. Brand, who's 51, is pleading not guilty to three counts of rape, three counts of sexual assault, and one count of indecent assault. The offences relate to six women and are alleged to have taken place between 1999 and 2009.
10: This is AP News.
8: And this is C-SPAN Radio, WCSP-FM Washington. Now back to a Montana Senate debate for the open seat of retiring Republican Senator Steve Daines.
0: Serious concerns about the integrity of our elections. We need voter ID and we need proof of citizenship. Both of those are supported by an overwhelming number of Americans, and they continue to be blocked by Democrats like my two liberal opponents. We need to be sure that we put those things through, and I will push for them in Congress. And they're not overly burdensome. We all do picture IDs in order to rent a car, in order to rent an apartment, in order to get on a plane, in order to buy a drink. That's not burdensome. In order to get proof of citizenship, we have to do that also. We have to show proof of citizenship to get a real ID, to be on a federal jury, to get a federal job. Again, these are not burdensome requirements. They're supported by the majority of Americans, and that should be unanimously supported by everyone on this dais.
1: Thank you, Mr. Olmey. Now, 30-second rebuttal, Ms. Bankhead.
2: The billionaire class loves to bring this topic up because they want to drive us to fear in making our voting decisions. The reality is that they have the money, but we have the many. So I would really encourage every Montanan to vote your value and not your fears. I've had the privilege of going all over the world, and the reality is there's no community that has stronger leadership skills than right here in Montana. We are the state of Jeanette Rankin. We are the state that threw out the Copper Kings. We are in Copper Kings 2.0, and I know Montana's going to do it again. Vote your values, Montana.
1: Thank you, Ms. Bankhead. The next question will come from Jonathan Ambarian, and it goes to candidate Kyle Austin.
3: This year, there have reportedly been hundreds of immigration-related arrests in Montana. In recent weeks, a federal judge has ruled there were procedural violations in some of those cases and ordered detainees released from custody. Do you think there should be changes in how the Trump administration is enforcing immigration laws in Montana?
4: Absolutely. You know, let's go back. Do we have an immigration problem in the United States? Absolutely. Should people come to this country legally through the process? Absolutely. And as we see the immigrants being arrested, if they're here illegally, absolutely, they're committing a crime. But it has to be done humane. And that's the changes that I want the Trump administration to do, is treat these people like people. Don't lock them up and throw away the key like they have been. Have an expedited process through a judicial branch where they can get in and prove whether they have a right to be here or not to be here, and get them back home to where they came from in a humane manner. That's the difference between me and President Donald Trump and the actions of ICE that have gotten out of control in our country.
1: Thank you, Mr. Austin. Next candidate, Mr. Bodner.
5: The problem right now that we have is we have political leaders in D.C. who want to use immigration as an issue to fight about, rather than one that we need to solve. I want to say very strongly that we need strong borders. We need to enforce our immigration laws. We need to remove violent criminals from this country. But we can and we must do that without enabling a masked, untrained, unaccountable paramilitary force to run through our communities, trampling on the individual liberties of American citizens and throwing due process rights out the window. We can do both. And furthermore, we need fundamental and substantive reform to our immigration system. I was talking to a farmer the other day who just was lamenting the challenge of the H-2A visa process. We need workers here. We need immigration reform. And we need political leaders who are actually going to go and work to solve this problem. Work with both parties to solve this. Quit using this as a political football to fight about to win elections. Start doing your job, working for the people of this state, working for the people of this country. That's what I'll do.
1: Thank you, Mr. Bodner. Same question goes to Mr. Almy.
0: Let's not forget, it was President Biden and the Democrats' reckless border policy that put all of us at risk. Millions of illegal aliens flooded into this country, including cartel and gang members and violent criminals. It made every state less safe, including Georgia, where Jose Ibarra kidnapped and brutally murdered Laken Riley. Also, the flood of illegal immigrants caused 30% of the increase in housing costs under President Biden. Securing the border is common sense, and what President Trump has done it. And as United States Attorney, I helped secure our border by prosecuting criminal illegal aliens and going after drug gangs all the way up to the cartels. That's why 35 of our sheriffs across the state have endorsed me. And what we need to do now to finish the job is we need to continue to prioritize keeping the border secure. We need to prosecute and deport criminal illegal aliens, and we need to stop funding sanctuary cities that allow criminals like Jose Ibarra back out on our streets.
1: Thank you, Mr. Almy. Same question, Ms. Bankhead.
2: There is not a single person I've spoken to of any political affiliation who doesn't want safe borders. A border should allow good people in and keep bad people out. But I am the only candidate on the stage who spoke out against the Bozeman raids that happened earlier this year, specifically because of the due process violations that thankfully the judiciary actually came out to hold our government accountable for. I'm the only candidate on the stage who was an FBI and a Homeland Security Task Force officer, meaning I went through their training, I had their badge and credentials, I understand exactly how the border works. The issue is the constitutional violations, the lack of due process that no, without a doubt, is going to filter down to U.S. citizens who are born and raised here. Because if they can violate the rights of one person, they will violate your rights. And that's exactly what Kyle Austin actually spoke to earlier. We need comprehensive immigration overhaul. We need to make it easier. We need to streamline it. We need to make sure that we are capitalizing on the brilliance and the assets that immigration provides for our country and keeping it great. Thank you,
1: Ms. Bankhead. Now 30-second reply, Mr. Austin.
4: You know, we absolutely do need the secure borders, but the question we have with our economy and the affordability from the taxpayers is how do we pay for it? And how do we pay for it for tomorrow? And how do we pay for it for the future? Under my immigration policy and reform, I plan to add that entry fee into the people that come to the United States. So they are the one flipping the bill for their deportation and their export from the United States, not the taxpayer. And that's where we have to overhaul our United States, Washington, D.C. policy on immigration. Passing the buck to those who caused the problems.
1: Thank you, Mr. Austin. Our next question comes from Laura Freeman. It goes to Mr. Bodner.
6: The Forest Service is moving to rescind the roadless rule, a move that could change how millions of acres of Montana public lands are managed. What is your vision for Montana's public lands, and what federal policies would you support to achieve that?
5: So I am a strong supporter of our public lands. Our public lands are sacred. They're a common ground where everybody can hunt, fish, recreate. And I'll tell you what, those public lands are not just places where we go to get trophies. I'll tell you, our custodial staff at the University of Montana would often, you know, show me pictures of the elk they harvested on public lands. That's how we fill our freezers. This is fundamental. We need a U.S. senator who's going to stand up and fight like hell to defend our public lands, not be the servant of Mike Lee down in Utah, who's going to do everything he can within the Republican Party to sell off our public lands. I'll fight to protect them. And that means making sure that we also protect those important habitat. The roadless rule. We do not need to repeal the roadless rule. We have 30,000 miles of Forest Service roads in Montana right now that we can't maintain. We need to make sure that we're protecting key habitat areas, key species, and that we're funding the agencies responsible for smart management, proactive management of our forests. And we've seen those agencies gutted in the past year. I will support our public lands and the agencies that take care of them.
1: Thank you, Mr. Bodner. Same question goes to Mr. Almy.
0: As a Montana native, I will always fight to keep our public lands in public hands. And I'll fight against anyone who tries to sell them off. Growing up in Dillon, I caught my first fish on Blacktail Deer Creek. I learned how to ski at Maverick Mountain. When we lived in Victor, we used to ride our bikes across 93 and spend the day fishing the Bitterroot. When my family moved to Helena and then to Miles City, we spent hours outside fishing, camping, hiking, biking, boating, and skiing all across our state. When I brought my girlfriend here years ago and we took her camping, I was really pleased to see that she enjoyed Montana as much as I did. And now we've spent a lifetime with our family out on our public lands. So no, it runs deep in me when I say that I will always keep our public lands in public hands so that our kids and our grandkids can hunt and fish and enjoy them just like we have.
1: Thank you, Mr. Almy. Same question now, Ms. Bankhead.
2: Well, that's hilarious coming from the Republican, because he's the one who said he was Trump's guy, and Trump's the one who's actually opening up our public lands for exploitation. We absolutely need to keep the roadless rule in place. And again, make no mistake, this entire race, all roads lead to AI data centers. The administration has opened up other public lands for exploitation. They're decentralizing those organizations, those federal agencies from D.C. to the states. These are all about chipping away at those infrastructures so that they can put AI data centers on those lands against the will of 82% of Montanans. We absolutely have to do everything we can to ensure that these bought and paid for politicians are not put in place to continue the work that Trump and Danes have already started. So folks, if you want to make sure that our public lands stay open to the people, because they are the crown jewels of this country and nobody knows that better than a Montanan, make sure you're not voting for that guy.
1: Thank you, Ms. Bankhead. Same question now, Mr. Austin.
4: As Montana's next United States Senator, public lands will remain public lands. But what we're seeing is a problem of far-left agenda starting back in 1966 with the Wilderness Act, where the pendulum has swung too far to the left. And we see that every summer right here in Montana, where we're breathing that smoke that is leading to many respiratory illnesses in the patients of Montana that I treat every day out of my pharmacy. The roadless rule is necessary to bring that pendulum back, because we need access to our wilderness so we can bring back responsible management of our forests, so we're not paying for firefighter and we're not paying for the health risks that we endure. The roadless rule will open it up so we have access for responsible logging. We can bring back the mills so we can build affordable lumber to build affordable houses, but we will gate that so it does not turn into an interstate and it does not ruin our environment.
1: Thank you, Mr. Austin. Now time for a 30-second rebuttal. Mr. Bodner.
5: Yeah, absolutely. It's easy to give lip service talking about public lands. It's hard to stand up and actually fight for them. And I'll tell you what, we can hear the Republican on this stage talk about it. But the fact is, we've seen a relentless push from the Republican Party. Mike Lee, we've seen it in the Republican Party platform to transfer public lands to the states, which means selling them off. And I don't know why. so many Republican senators feel like they have to answer to Mike Lee in Utah, but Utah already has two senators. They don't need a third. We need somebody who's going to truly fight for public lands.
1: Thank you, Mr. Bodner. The next question comes from Stuart Davis to Mr. Almey.
7: China is increasingly challenging the United States economically, militarily, and technologically while competing for influence around the world. Tensions over Taiwan, trade, critical minerals, artificial intelligence, and China's growing military could shape U.S. foreign policy for decades. What do you see as the greatest challenge China poses to the U.S. this century, and what should America do right now to meet that challenge?
0: Yeah, good question. Our foreign policy should always put America first. Our country has always been safest when we've pursued peace through strength. China is our biggest geopolitical enemy right now in the world because of their significant economic and their military investments. They can't be part of our national security supply lines. We need to decouple from them, including critical minerals, so that we're producing them here or in other locations that are safe. As United States Attorney, I also saw firsthand how China was trying to get to technological parity through intellectual property theft. We need to put a stop to that. And also as U.S. Attorney, I saw how China was the major producer of meth and fentanyl precursor chemicals that are poisoning our country. We need to continue to pressure China to stop sending those here. We need to stand firm against China and other adversaries. And as United States Senator, I'll always put America first.
1: Thank you, Mr. Almey. Same question goes to Ms. Bankhead.
2: 15 years ago, I was the chief of counterintelligence support to research, development, and acquisitions. That's a fancy way of saying it was my job to make sure that 220 Air Force units worldwide ensured that China didn't get access to our most sensitive technologies and equipment. And I, last year, actually rewrote the policy, pivoting our warfighters and counterintelligence away from the global war on terror to the great power competition, which is the federal government's term for fighting against China. The reality is that as I sat in Crystal City in a basement with wood paneled walls 15 years ago, I saw firsthand how unaccountable government allowed China to start actually being able to compete with us on these issues. That is completely unacceptable. I had a front row view to this. I'm the one who understands the inherent threat that China is to the United States, and I'm ready to take that fight to China. But the first thing we have to do is clean our own house up first. Make sure that Montanans have money in their pockets, they're able to take care of our kids before we can take the fight to China.
1: Ms. Bankhead, thank you. Same question, Mr. Austin.
4: You know, as Montana's next United States Senator, I'll have an America First agenda where we become less dependent upon China. That is where we failed as a nation before, as we became too heavily reliant on China and we have given them the power. To beat China in the future, it's a Genesis mission. It is right where President Donald Trump executive order put us in the AI race. We have to be ahead of that. We have to beat China in the AI race. We have to have the data center somewhere where it's safe for our environment. We have to control them in space, and we have to control them on the moon. As we move forward with independence from China, we have to look at relaxing our regulations right here in the United States so we can mine those rare earth minerals. We can process those rare earth minerals right here in the United States to build the chips that we need for the industrial revolution that's going to come for the future to stay competitive against the foreign powers in this world.
1: Thank you, Mr. Austin. Same question now, Mr. Bodner.
5: I was U.S. Army Green Beret. As part of my training, I studied Chinese Mandarin because every Green Beret has to know a language. We work with other militaries. I understand the threats that China poses better than anyone on this stage, and I believe strongly that American security is best pursued through strength. But I also know that we are strongest when we have healthy and robust alliances in which the United States is playing a leadership role. And what we've seen over the last year and a half is a decimation of our alliance with Canada, our alliances across NATO. We need to rebuild those alliances. At the same time, we need to get our own house in order. Over a decade ago, Admiral Mike Mullen, the chairman of the Joint Chief of Staff at the time, said that our biggest risk was our soaring national debt. Since that time, we've seen it almost double. Just since this Republican administration came into office 18 months ago, we've seen it go up by $4 trillion. Another $4 trillion. They're spending like drunken sailors, mortgaging our future, putting us even more at risk to China and other global adversaries. We need people who can say no and stop this nonsense and stand up for a true America First security policy.
1: Thank you, Mr. Bodner. Now, final 30 seconds goes to Mr. Almey.
0: We can't depend on China for our national security. We need to stop China intellectual property theft and cybersecurity threats against this country. And we need to stop allowing them to undermine the United States with meth and fentanyl. But the same token, we need to support Montana agriculture. That's one of the largest agricultural markets in the world. We need to continue to work with China to open up their market so that we can provide them with our wheat, our beef, our barley, and our pulses.
1: Thank you, Mr. Almy. The next question now from Ben Weinman, addressed to Ms. Bankhead.
9: February 28th of this year was when the war with Iran began. And as we are approaching November, there is still no end in sight. Oil and gas prices are skyrocketing. The Strait of Hormuz is still partially closed today. Yes or no question, do you still support the war in Iran?
2: Absolutely not. I do not support the war in Iran. It is a war we never should have gotten into. Even Trump's Director of National Intelligence, Tulsi Gabbard, said that there was no imminent threat in terms of Iran getting a nuclear weapon, that there was no imminent attack on the United States. I've been to the most senior colonel schools that the DOD has to offer, and what we understand about making war is that we don't want to make war. We want to use economic tools, information tools, and diplomatic tools to create the security that the United States needs. The administration campaigned on no new wars. And what we hear all over the state is Republicans really upset that Trump got us into this war. And any private or airman basic understands that the Straits of Hormuz is the one place in the world geopolitically that you don't mess with because Iran controls the oil supply. All of our costs have gone up. You can't even use a $5 bill to pay for 1 gallon of diesel because of the decision of one person. And I'm going to fight like hell to make sure that we end this war in Iran.
1: Thank you, Ms. Bankhead. Next candidate will be Mr. Austin.
4: No, I do not defend the war in Iran. I do not believe we'd be there. And if it was me, and as your next United States Senator, I would end the war in Iran, and I will bring our troops home. As I mentioned before, I endorse the Defend the Guard Act, and that would keep our troops from Montana getting deployed unless there is an actual declaration of war. And that will put pressure on the federal government for continuing this. The only people paying the price in this war are the American people. You're paying it out of your pocketbooks. You're paying it with struggling putting food on your table. You're paying it by failing or having a problem paying your utility bills. You are paying the price for this. The only way you can fix it is by voting in the next best United States senator that is not going to fall in line with the current administration that will force them to bring our troops home and end the war in Iran.
1: Thank you, Mr. Austin. Same question now to Mr. Bodner.
5: Absolutely not. You know, I met with a group of veterans a week and a half ago. One of the gentlemen at that meeting had a shirt on that said, live a life worthy of their sacrifices. And we need U.S. senators who are going to lead in a way that is worthy of the sacrifices that the men and women in uniform make on our behalf every single day. Unfortunately, right now, what we have in Washington, D.C. is a group of cowards who are afraid to stand up to their party bosses, who, like my Republican opponent says, my only job is to support the president. No. And that is absolutely wrong. Our sons and daughters that are spilling blood on foreign soil right now are paying the cost of that cowardice. And so are the Montanans who are paying $6 plus for diesel, who are seeing soaring fertilizer prices, the price of groceries, everything soaring because we don't have the political courage to buck your party when it makes sense for the people. That needs to change.
1: Thank you, Mr. Bodner. Same question now, Mr. Olmey.
0: Our foreign policy must always put America first. Our country is most secure when we pursue peace through strength. And let me be clear, I'll never support having our sons and daughters boots on the ground in another forever war. But we can't allow that regime to have nuclear weapons. We need to support the president, our troops, and our diplomats as they work to set back Iran's nuclear program and work to reopen their control of the straits. As Senator, I will push for a quick and a successful end to the conflict. But we can't vote to stop allowing weapons use against Iran. We would cut our diplomats off at the knees and we would get a terrible deal. Iran would immediately start rebuilding its nuclear weapons, would take control of the Gulf, and we would see permanently higher oil prices. We always have to put America first.
1: Thank you, Mr. Almy. Now, final 30 seconds to Ms. Bankhead.
2: Let's talk about the real reason why this war started. To distract from the Epstein files. That's all this was, folks. You want to talk about America first? We have to provide for the security and safety of our children first. And the incumbent who crowned the Republican candidate for the Republican seat is what they're hoping, actually was the one who voted not to open up the Epstein files, not to release the Epstein files. I'm the only one on the stage who's put handcuffs on the Epstein class. I look forward to doing it again, starting at the very top of this government. Thank you.
1: Thank you, Ms. Bankhead. Now the next question comes from Jonathan Amberian. It goes to Mr. Austin.
3: The federal government has many important interactions with Montana's tribal nations, particularly in law enforcement. What do you think federal authorities can do to work more effectively with Montana tribes to resolve missing and murdered indigenous persons cases?
4: Absolutely. So being the only candidate up here that was born and raised on the High Line, I have many Native American friends. I have many Native American neighbors, and I support the Native American reservations within our state. As we know, missing women, indigenous women, is a huge problem. But we also have barriers. We have barriers between federal law enforcement and tribal law enforcement. And what it comes down to is when the reservation asks me for help, I'm there to help them. I'm there to provide a solution. I'm there to provide the resources that they need to solve that problem. We'll work hard outside the reservations to do what we can to put an end to this crime, this criminal action out there. But when they need help on the reservation, I will be there to provide that support, whether it's monetary or whether it's boots on the ground.
1: Thank you, Mr. Austin. Same question out of Mr. Bodner.
5: So we need a U.S. senator who's going to stand up and fight for Indian country, who's going to take just as serious a crime that happens on a reservation as one that happens in Billings. And we need people who are going to aggressively go after criminals or anyone who's taken advantage of anyone in our state, on a reservation, off a reservation. And I tell you what that requires is a U.S. senator who respects every life in this state, but who respects tribal sovereignty and who will honor the treaties that the United States entered into with the tribal nations across Montana and throughout the entire United States. You know, I have a strong record of working in partnership with tribal communities across this state. We grew Native American student enrollment at the University of Montana by 40% when I was there to the highest level ever. And we did that through partnership, by building trusting relationships over time to work in the best interests of everybody. That's the same way that I would work in the United States Senate.
1: Thank you, Mr. Bodner. Same question now to Mr. Almey.
0: As United States Attorney, I worked regularly with our tribal governments across the state on public safety issues, and I'll continue to work with them regularly as United States Senator. As United States Attorney, I met with not only the councils, but also the courts, the law enforcement, drug prevention and treatment organizations, always trying to make our communities safer. I also ensured that our office prosecuted every viable violent crime to the fullest extent of the law. And I also focused on our sexual assault response teams, which were used to ensure that sexual assaults get prosecuted and that women and children victims are cared for. We also focused on drug trafficking, not just on prosecuting, but on expanding wellness courts so that we could help drug users get reunited with their families. But also we focused on missing and murdered indigenous women. I brought about nationwide tribal community response plans so that tribes can know how to respond immediately when someone goes missing. And I'll keep those strong relationships with our tribes.
1: Thank you, Mr. Almey. Same question, Ms. Bankhead.
2: It has been the honor of my lifetime to stand between the bully and the bullied. When I was in Hawaii working those Internet Crimes Against Children task force issues, I worked very closely with the Native Hawaiian community. And you can go to my website and see testimonials from Native Hawaiian trafficked individuals who talk about the actual work that I've done. And again, this all ties back to the Epstein class. And this is not about Republican versus Democrat. This is the 1% versus everybody else. When the Epstein issues first came to light, I said, oh, look, it's a Tuesday. And unfortunately, our indigenous persons are at the center of this, and nobody has their back. I am the only one on the stage that has a track record of putting handcuffs on those who exploit indigenous individuals. And I look forward to protecting our women and children in Congress. Thank you.
1: Thank you, Ms. Bankhead. Now the final 30-second rebuttal, Mr. Austin.
4: Montana, don't be fooled by baby boy Bodner. He follows the footsteps of former Senator John Tester, who made empty promises to our Native American friends and our Native American neighbors, and he never followed through on those promises. The problems we see on our tribal reservations today are a result of Tester's failed policy, the same Tester who endorsed Seth Bodner. If Seth Bodner is elected as your next United States Senator, he will follow those footsteps and he will fail you.
1: Thank you, Mr. Austin, for our final rebuttal. As with the drawing for who goes in which order, we did another drawing for our closing statements. Ms. Bankhead drew number one. So our closing statements, Ms. Bankhead.
2: Well, it's been such an honor to spend a little bit of time with you. I'm a retired lieutenant colonel, special agent, who's hunted terrorist spies and child sex abusers all over the world. I'm one of two candidates on the stage who's really against AI data centers. The people of Montana do not want them. I'm the only one on the stage who's held government accountable by putting handcuffs on corrupt government officials. I'm the only one on the stage for universal health care. I'm the only one on the stage who has trust built with D.C. folks who I've grown up with since the 90s, who are now in charge of things in government, and we've spent the last 20 years protecting you from corruption. I'm not beholden to D.C. I only take individual contributions. And, you know, I got this amazing $5 bill from a gentleman named Bill in Glendive, and he gave it to me after he heard me speak, and he was so bought into the mission that he gave $5 that he didn't have. And I carry that $5 with me because it shows and reminds me that I'm only beholden to the people. I do not take AIPAC money. I do not take corporate money. You can check my FEC filings. But you know that I will absolutely fight for the people of Montana because I'm unbought and unbossed and unafraid.
1: Thank you, Ms. Bankhead. Closing statement. Next drawing was Mr. Almy.
0: I have deep Montana roots, and I'm the only candidate up here with a proven record of cutting taxes, balancing our state budget, and locking up violent criminals. I have an endorsement from the NRA and an A rating. My two liberal opponents have F ratings. They take us back to the Biden policies of open borders, defunding the police, reckless spending, higher taxes, woke DEI, and boys and girls sports. I'll push forward a Montana common sense agenda to rein in Washington spending, to keep our taxes low, protect our public lands, to secure our borders and our elections, and to confirm judicial conservatives to the Supreme Court. I've spent my career serving and protecting Montana families, and I'm ready to step up and serve again to make our lives more affordable, make our community safer, and protect our Montana way of life. I'm Kurt Almy, and I'd be honored to have your vote.
1: Thank you, Mr. Almy. Now, closing statement from Mr. Austin.
4: My fellow Montanans, when it gets to time to go to the polls, or those ballots are right in front of you today, you got to look at them. Who is the real Montana conservative out there with Montana values? Who is the candidate with the most integrity and who has the deepest roots that can serve you day in and day out? I feel I can be that candidate. I am the only candidate in this race with agricultural experience that can lead the economy for the future and not the failed policies that are out there. I'm the only candidate in this race with healthcare experience that can turn around and get healthcare changed around for the future of tomorrow and future generations to come. I'm the only candidate in this race who is a small business owner that understands the struggles that our small businesses go through with the government red tape and the challenges of competition in a new internet era. I am not bought and paid for by my opponents. As I mentioned, I am here on my own money. It is time that we retire Kurt Almy and we elect a real conservative as myself to the United States Senate. And Seth Bodner, you will never be my senator.
1: Mr. Austin, final closing statement goes to Mr. Bodner.
5: This country was founded on a promise. The promise that we govern ourselves and that those that we elect work for us. I put my life on the line to defend that promise, but that promise has been broken. Today, Washington, D.C. is filled with cowards. Cowards who answer to their party bosses, their corporate donors. They spout party line talking points like you've heard on this stage today. They work for the insiders, but not for you. And now we have a choice this November to choose a status quo and to continue the broken policies that are driving soaring costs, rampant corruption, endless wars, or to have an independent voice who actually works for the people of this great state. And we have a chance in Montana to tell Washington, D.C. that neither party owns this state and that nobody gets to take us for granted Because you know what? Montana is my party. And I hope all of you will join me. Thank you very much for your time today.
1: Thank you, Mr. Bodner. And I want to thank all four of our candidates, Mr. Bodner, Mr. Almy, Ms. Bankhead, Mr. Austin. Thank you very much. And thank you all for joining us today on this wintry Montana morning. I'd also like to thank our panelists for their great questions, for all the topics that do concern all Montanans. So thank you, panelists. The Greater Montana Foundation, who helped fund this very broadcast, we thank you. To the Montana Broadcasters Association, who put everything together, Montana PBS, thank you. We hope today was informative to everyone and helps you form your opinion when you go to the polls. Thank you for joining us from the Field and Stream Lodge here in beautiful Bozeman, Montana. Goodbye.
8: This was the Montana Senate debate for the open seat of retiring Republican Senator Steve Daines. We heard from Seth Bodner, candidate for U.S. Senate, independent of Montana. Kurt Almay, candidate for U.S. Senate, Republican of Montana. Alani Bankhead, candidate for U.S. Senate, Democrat of Montana. And Kyle Austin, candidate for U.S. Senate, Libertarian, Montana. 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
10: Coming up this afternoon at 2 p.m. live, we take you to Pensacola, where Florida Governor Ron DeSantis gives an update on Hurricane Isaiah's recovery efforts. And at 5 p.m. Eastern Time, it's Washington Today, with a recap of today's news. Again, that's live at 5 p.m. Eastern Time, here on C-SPAN Radio. Next, a discussion on bipartisanship in Congress at the Civics at Work Forum hosted by the U.S. Chamber of Commerce in Washington, D.C.

0: Hey, thank you, Mike. We appreciate your remarks and the tremendous work that you do to bring about the importance not only of the future of work, but also what does civics mean in the United States of America. And for those of you whom I have not met, I'm Rodney Davis. I run government affairs here at the U.S. Chamber. And before that, I spent 10 years as a member of the House of Representatives. And you see pretty quickly when you're in the House that civics is not just something students learn for a test. It's how decisions get made, how people work through hard issues, and how communities move forward. And that feels like the right place to begin on Constitution Day. As we continue to reflect on America's 250th anniversary, this is a moment to look back with gratitude, but also to look ahead and ask what kind of civic knowledge, habits, and leadership do we need for the next chapter. Through the U.S. Chamber of Commerce Foundation and the Civic Trust, that work's being connected directly to the places where people learn, lead, and build their lives, including schools, workplaces, and communities. The point is simple. If we want a strong democracy and a strong economy, people need to understand how our system works and how to participate constructively in it. At this time, we're going to receive a video message from my former colleague, Congresswoman Chrissy Houlihan from Pennsylvania, an Air Force veteran and a co-sponsor of the Building Civic Bridges Act.
1: Through times of strife and turmoil, the Constitution has been our nation's North Star. I'm struck by how our founders, sitting in Philadelphia 250 years ago, passionately debated how our Constitution should be written. Every word and phrase, every promise and protection within, every argument over months and months of discussion established the blueprint for how we should debate with respect, with grace, and with civility. We need that civility back in our neighborhoods and back in our schools and back in our Congress. And that's why I'm proud to be the sponsor of the Building Civic Bridges Act, along with my Pennsylvania colleague, G.T. Thompson. This bill would create a new Office of Civic Bridge Building within AmeriCorps, providing resources to help community organizations build relationships across divides. I'm honored that the U.S. Chamber has endorsed this bill, which is an excellent companion to the Civic

0: At Work program, uniting communities, combating polarization, and confronting shared challenges head-on. This Constitution Day, I hope that you think back to our founders, to the months they spent in Philadelphia, and to the living document they left in the care of a nascent nation. I hope we look within ourselves to find the common thread uniting neighbors, our commitment to service to this country, and to our shared humanity. Happy Constitution Day.
1: Well, happy Constitution Day, Congresswoman Houlihan. We'd love to have had her here, but we've got two other folks that are going to join us today. I know from my time in the House that the work is not always easy, and it's certainly not always neat. And when it works well, though, it depends on people understanding the rules, respecting the institution, listening to one another, and finding ways to solve problems even when we disagree. To help us start, I want to make sure that we bring up two of the colleagues that I enjoyed working with tremendously during my time in Congress. First off, we're going to start with, I know him as Chairman Goodlatte. He was chairman of the House Judiciary Committee when I got elected in 2012. And I'm proud to welcome Chairman Goodlatte. Come up on the stage, please. Former chairman of House Judiciary and the House Agriculture Committee. I mean, he was a twofer. That tells you about his leadership. You know, there are good people in Congress who care about the Constitution, but we wanted to give you the yin and the yang today. So, great guy, Mr. Constitution. Then we're stuck with Joe Crowley. In all seriousness, my colleague Joe Crowley was one of the most effective legislators I had a chance to serve with, and one of just the funniest guys that you ever have a chance to work with. And he's somebody who was part of the Democratic leadership team, and rightfully so, and also was a member of the oldest committee that the Constitution puts out, the House Ways and Means Committee. So now these guys get me to ask them questions, which I don't think they knew that when they agreed to come here. So here we go. Hello, guys.
2: Hello. I thought you should have given us the questions ahead of time. You know, usually that's how it works, Rod.
1: Well, we were a little questionable on literacy levels of both of you, but hey, here we are.
3: Happy Constitution Day.
1: Happy Constitution Day. It's a short document, thankfully. You know what Congressman Houlihan talked about was being in Philadelphia. What did our forefathers do? You know, there's one thing that I always like to say to students that I still talk to, and I'm sure these two do too. It's to be a member of the House of Representatives is such a privilege, because the document that we're celebrating today gave us our jobs. The forefathers envisioned what we would do, and I don't think they envisioned what America would become.
2: They certainly didn't envision you getting that job. So.
1: I don't think anybody that knew me growing up envisioned me either. But hey, you know, sometimes lightning strikes, and you guys got stuck with me. You know, let's get to the questions. Goodlatte, Chairman Goodlatte. The Judiciary Committee that you ended your service as chair of, that is a committee that's one of the oldest standing committees in Congress and has jurisdiction over the Constitution and constitutional amendments, many of the consequential legal questions, immigration. You might speak to what it means to not only talk about the legislation that ran through your committee, but the policy agreements and disagreements. Give everybody a little bird's eye view of what you dealt with.
3: Sure. Well, the Congress as a whole is a workplace, but it's a unique workplace in that every member of Congress they're not hired by one, you know, it's not by the Speaker of the House, whatever. They're hired by their constituents back in their districts. So they're accountable outside of the institution. But they come there wanting to accomplish things both that they believe in and that their constituents want them to do. And in order to do that, they have to have civility. And civility comes from the same root as civics. So the Judiciary Committee, which deals with some of the most hot-button issues in the Congress, you mentioned immigration, but there's abortion and gun control and a whole host of other very difficult issues to deal with. But the committee is most effective when it follows the rules and it treats each other with respect. So the chairman of the committee, one of their jobs is to make sure that that happens. And with a couple of noteworthy exceptions, for 6 years, they worked together respectfully, even though they disagreed vehemently. And that led to more pieces of legislation coming out of that committee and getting signed into law by presidents of two different parties, Barack Obama and Donald Trump, during my 6 years, than any other committee in the Congress except those who do postage stamps and commemorative coins and naming post offices, things like that. So,
1: Is that the Ways and Means Committee? That is oversight, government reform. Great explanation of what you dealt with on the Judiciary Committee and how that intertwined with leadership. And Joe, you were a member of the Democratic leadership.
2: Yep.
1: And also a member of the House Ways and Means Committee. Tell us how the Constitution leads you in the direction of dealing with taxes, trade, and other issues that your committee dealt with. But give us also a bird's eye view of what being a member of leadership means when it comes to the Constitution.
2: Yeah, I think the committee itself, which I had the pleasure of serving on for 12 years, and it was its own separate body in some respects. It does deal with trade, it does deal with tariffs, it does deal with Social Security, it does deal with Medicare. We shared that with the Energy and Commerce Committee. And a myriad of other issues. About 60% of all the legislation that went to the floor came through the House Ways and Means Committee at some point or another. And then, you know, my other role was in the House leadership. And that was really where, you know, being in the room, you've heard that expression from Hamilton. I had the opportunity to be in the room for most of my time in the House of Representatives, either as a chief deputy whip, and then when I was elected vice chair of the caucus and then chair of the House Democratic Caucus. So, you know, being at that table with Speaker Pelosi or Leader Pelosi, with Steny Hoyer from our side, kind of going over the agenda of the day, whether it was being proposed by the Republicans or was when we were in charge, when we were moving forward the legislation. So a lot of the decisions, you know, that were made at the chair level in terms of regular order going through the regular process, as the chairman mentioned, ultimately what is decided is what goes to the floor is really dealt with at the leadership level, when something will go to the floor, if something will go to the floor. And that, position, politics comes into play. Who is being exposed? Is this something we need to do? Is this something the American people need? Et cetera, et cetera. All those things are weighed in some way or fashion in the House leadership on both sides, either in the Republican conference or the Democratic caucus.
1: Now, I guess a quick answer from both of you. I love the historical context of Congressman Houlihan's remarks about Philadelphia and the framers of our Constitution. Do you think after they framed the Constitution, after it got ratified, and we saw the first members of our institution elected, do you think the leaders at that time dealt with the same political calculations and other issues that we dealt with in today's, Congress?
3: Well, the issues have differed, but the process has remained remarkably similar, and the effectiveness is the same. People who find a way to work together get things done. People who don't find a way to work things together don't get things done. So over time, it can evolve into a really bad situation that led to, for example, our Civil War. But throughout most of our history, Congress has shown great civility in the sense of people in the institution knowing that if you want to get things done, they have to work together. That's a little frayed right now, but it's been frayed in the past as well. So we should remember that. And what's brought them back together was the desire to do the right thing for their constituents, which collectively can be something that's the right thing to do for the country.
2: What I always go back to, I think, in talking about the Constitution is within the preamble itself, is to make it a more perfect union, that we recognize that here on earth, nothing we do is perfect, but that we're ever striving for a more perfect place here on earth. And so I think the founders in their wisdom understood that. They understood the frailty of mankind. You think of the of Jefferson, of Hamilton and Jay and Madison and the Federalist Papers, recognizing that, you know, humankind is prone to corruption. Not that everyone is corrupt, but that we have, everyone is prone to sin, right? So they recognize that. And the document itself wasn't perfect. It did not recognize all human beings as a soul being. African Americans were treated as 3/5 of a human being for the purposes of accounting them. And so it was moving, recognizing, I think, to some degree that the document had to be malleable, had to be able to be amended. And the first 10 amendments were amongst the most difficult to pass. But subsequent to that, we've had many, many more amendments that were also difficult in many respects to pass. So we went through a civil war for many of those amendments to be adopted.
4: Former Representative Joe Crowley, Representative of New York.
2: Post that. So I think that's the brilliance of the founders, is that they created this document, you know, a republic if you can keep it, as Franklin said. But the beauty of it was that it allowed for generation. They didn't know that automobiles were going to come in place. They didn't know that airplanes were going to happen. They didn't know the telephones were going to be a part of the world. They didn't know that AI or the cell phone was going to be, or the internet. They didn't foresee all that. But they foresaw that what they were going through then, there would be change. And we had to adapt to that change as well.
1: Well, thank you, Al Gore, for inventing all of those things you just mentioned.
2: He was a Democrat. Just you know, something.
1: Hey, you know, great segue with the Franklin comment. It's a republic, ma'am, if you can keep it. The document that was devised that we're celebrating today has that system of checks and balances. In today's seemingly increasing polarized environment, I think a lot of folks in the crowd might question, does that system of checks and balances work at this point? And the one thing that we learned pretty quickly in the House is that our number one enemy isn't each other, in our party. Yeah, it's the U.S. Senate, the most expensive senior senator in America. So, but beyond that, it's how do we fight with the administration, regardless of who's in the executive branch. But that system of checks and balances that's in that document we call our Constitution was supposed to keep that balance along with the Supreme Court. Do you feel, we'll start with you, Joe, do you feel that that system of checks and balances is off kilter right now? And what can we do to fix it?
2: Yeah, it's a setup question. I mean, for me.
1: I did want to say that you mentioned corruption, maybe in New York, but not Illinois.
2: He's a saint. That's what his wife told me anyway. I think we're experiencing a very unique time, I think. There have been other, and Bob rightfully mentions that we had the Civil War. We think we're in the toughest time ever. You know, we're not there. You know, we're not going to go there. But certainly I look at it, you know, we don't work. We were elected. We were not appointed by the Speaker. We were elected by our constituency. We were not appointed, nor do we work for the president. We work for on behalf of the American people, as the president ought to be working and works for the American people. I do think that this president in particular has kind of pushed the boundaries to fairly well, from maybe some of the more mundane things like the, not mundane, I don't mean to diminish it, but, you know, the deconstruct of the White House and, you know, tearing down the East Wing without going to Congress or going to anyone. I'm not so sure that's the way in which the founders had envisioned it. To going to war, and whether or not we're actually at a war or not, something that the Constitution says a war will be declared by the Congress, recognizing that the president has to act at certain times to defend the United States and for a brief period. But we see ourselves again now in a war that was 2 weeks, and now it's over 6 or 7 months into it, and no end in sight. So I do think we're seeing, you know, so, and this is not just unique to a Republican-Democrat yin and yang. It also, this has happened when Democratic presidents were in office as well. So it's something that the Congress has been grappling with for quite some time. But I give you that in the ends there in terms of what's happening with the Kennedy Center, what's happening, all these things. There's a bit of unease, I think is the best word to use. And I kind of feel that. So.
1: Bob?
3: I think Joe makes some good points, but it didn't start with Donald Trump. The ceding of power from the legislative body to the executive branch has gone on for a long time. Barack Obama had his pen and his cell phone and told the Congress, if you don't do it, I will. And most presidents over time have done that. But they've done it because Congresses have often enabled them by creating more and more programs for the administrative branch to run, to giving more power through regulations to that executive branch. And that is an out-of-balance thing that members of both parties should recognize and act together in the Congress to look ahead and say, no matter who's going to be president, we're going to have this problem, and rein back in some of that difficulty. I think that's really important.
2: Being more specific in terms of the legislation that we're creating and not leaving it to the rulemaking process, which would, in many times, upend the intent of the Congress itself in the first place.
3: That's true.
2: I agree.
3: Supreme Court has helped a little bit with that by restraining the ability of the executive branch to reinterpret what the Congress has written and write their own regulations. So
2: we're talking right now just the legislative and executive. We feel we're not talking about the third branch, which
3: right. I think that branch has acquired some power too, and some of it at the expense of the Congress. But I think the real problem is between the Congress and the executive branch. And I don't identify any particular president. I just think it's a long-term trend that needs to be reversed, because the Constitution and the founders intended that the legislative body be the first amongst equals. And that's why it's listed first in the Constitution.
1: Well, we're here to celebrate the Constitution, but also talk about the future of work. You know, what does work look like in the United States of America over our next 250 years? Because it's a lot different than the work that was part of our country when our Constitution was created. We were an agrarian country, very much smaller, less industrialized. As Joe mentioned, all the things that we now take for granted that our forefathers would sit back and go, wow, who could have imagined that?
4: Rodney Davis, former representative, Republican of Illinois.
1: As to where we are today, but we have to look ahead. And I'm glad you mentioned Barack Obama with the pen and the paper. I gave a 1 minute speech. I told my staff, give me a picture of the presidential pen, and I put it up the poster board, and I said, Mr. President, pick up this pen and sign the Keystone Pipeline permit. Why? Because good paying jobs that were going to come to Middle America, where my district was. So those types of jobs are out there, but we're also seeing the future of work being much different than even when it was when we all served together. So what do you two, we'll start with you this time, Bob, what do you think employers need the most when it comes to job skills looking ahead to the next 5 years, 10 years, 15 and 20?
3: I think they want to have workers who are going to be able to exercise good judgment, that they're going to be able to collaborate with their fellow workers. I think they want people who can identify a problem.
4: Bob Goodlett, former representative, Republican of Virginia.
3: Bring it to the attention of the employer, of their fellow workers, and find ways to solve it, and not to just rely on AI, because AI is a wonderful tool, but if it's misused, you're going to have a workforce that simply relies on being told by artificial intelligence what they should be doing in that workplace. And I don't think that's a good long-term trend. So I think that working on civics, having people understand how businesses operate, having people understand how government operates, having them understand what their role is in both places, and having them understand how they communicate with their fellow workers and with other people, their customers, people in society in general, is really, really important for the success of a business. And that's why civics, it's important for business to support civic education in our classrooms, but I think they need to import it right into their businesses too.
1: Nice. And Joe, you and I are virtually unemployable, but even though we got elected and served in Congress, you have to create policies that effectuate, you know, the future of work and what do good workforce policies mean? Tell us what your thoughts are on what this looks like.
2: What Rod was referring to is you can fool some of the people some of the time, but you can't fool the people. I think that this gig economy that we're in, and I think the lack of necessarily loyalty to one job, you know, no longer do we have defined benefits and pensions and things of that nature, where people got a job and they stood there for 30 years, and you worked at Coca-Cola, you never drank a Pepsi. That's all, you know, all your focus is there. And so I think, you know, people are going from job to job today. It's not like it used to be. I think part of the disruption that you're seeing within, certainly I think both political parties, but particularly I think in the Democratic Party, is, you know, what is the future of with AI? What is going to be the future in terms of the jobs that are out there in the market, and what are our young people going to have to be dealing with? And I think that's also why you see, you know, the rise of the Democratic Socialists in some respects.
4: More from this event on bipartisanship in Congress after this news.
5: AP News, I'm Julie Walker. Minnesota Congresswoman Ilhan Omar says she will not be silenced and calls the search of her Washington home part of President Trump's intimidation campaign. House Democratic leaders are condemning the search as an abuse of power. Marcella Sanchez has more.
6: Homeland Security Investigations agents searched the home of Democratic Representative Ilhan Omar as part of a criminal investigation. The Justice Department says HSI agents executed a judicially authorized search warrant secured by the department in the Washington, D.C. area, but provided no other details. The department says the search is part of an ongoing federal criminal investigation. Omar represents Minnesota's 5th District, including Minneapolis.
5: The Democrat is running for re-election. Meanwhile, Elon Musk is pouring millions into this year's midterm elections to help Republicans maintain control of Congress. Lisa Dwyer reports.
7: The world's only trillionaire has doled out more than $276 million since July to try to save Republican majorities in both the House and Senate, including $158 million given to the Senate Leadership Fund. It's one of the largest known political donations in American history. Republicans have a substantial financial advantage over Democrats going into the midterms, as the Republican Party faces voter frustration over stubbornly high prices and the unpopular war with Iran.
5: Speaking in Parliament, British Prime Minister Andy Burman says Britain will introduce further sanctions against Iran following suspected terror plots at a U.S.-run military airbase in England.
8: I can confirm our assessment that it is highly likely to have been coordinated in Iran, almost certainly directed by Iran's Islamic Revolutionary Guard. We will not tolerate these threats on our soil.
5: This is AP News.
4: And this is C-SPAN Radio. Now back to a discussion.
5: American-born economist.
4: Now back to a discussion on bipartisanship in Congress.
2: Some of these issues in terms of really scaring people, I think, in determining what will be the future will be like. And which, by the way, as a Democrat, I believe the DSA is antithetical to our Constitution. The right to private ownership is enshrined in the 4th, 5th, and the 14th Amendments of the Constitution. And so I think that's something that Democrats need to be talking more about. We have an organization called the DSA that's trying to, I think, destroy the Democratic Party to rebuild it in its own image. But it would have to change the Constitution. They'd have to get rid of the Senate. They want to do that. They want to get rid of the Supreme Court. They want to get rid of borders. They want to get rid of prisons, et cetera, et cetera. Utopian world. But it's because of this concern that people have about what is the job market in the future going to look like? Will I have a job? That is, I think, what's scaring many young people today.
1: Well, the utopian world that they envision exists. Go to Cuba.
2: Yeah. Or China. Or China.
1: Take a look at it. And it's scary for us. So great comments. You brought up the elephant in the room. And that is what is overtaking the entire political debate over the last few weeks and likely throughout the election process and after. And that's AI. We're seeing companies talk about fear of AI bots being uncontrollable. And we here, looking at the Chamber of Commerce, we see 10,000 of our small businesses have over 60% usage of what would be considered years from now rudimentary AI technology to run their business. And the end users might not get that focus, but they're using it to create better efficiencies within their small business and their workplace. They're doing it out of necessity, not to replace employees, but to add additional capacity to increase their market share. This fear that you mentioned, Joe, and we'll start with you, is palpable. How do we make sure those end users are not adversely affected by the fear-mongering that exists today when it comes to the AI debate in data centers?
2: I think part of what we're looking at today, and I think the Congress is beginning to react to, is the urgency. There's some urgency. I think we tend to, you know, go over the top in terms of urgency sometimes. But I think this is such a complex issue. And, you know, it really irks me when, you know, congressmen and women don't understand AI. You know, they don't even know how to use a laptop. They don't know how to use their phone. You know, that's not true. And people tend to say those kinds of things. You know, members of Congress have to grapple with very complex issues all the time.
4: Joe Crowley, former representative, Democrat of New York.
2: And that's not to say that we know everything. We don't individually. But we do rely upon one another for expertise. Bob would have been looked to his conference and many of my caucus for his expertise in terms of being the chair of the judiciary, et cetera, et cetera. There is some of that takes place. I do think that, you know, we need to be smart moving forward with AI. We need to build, I believe, guardrails. You know, we don't know what we don't know, and the more we're learning about, you know, quantum computing and what that ability may be, can be a little scary, I think. So in terms of, I think we have to get ourselves around it more and understand it more. I think what we have is an example where we lost an opportunity was during the creation of the social media boom. And Congress didn't step in early enough to kind of put some guardrails up. And we're dealing with much of that today in terms of loneliness, isolation, suicide amongst, you know, young people. Today, in terms of exposure to sex trafficking, et cetera, because we didn't get on top of that fast enough. We have an opportunity here, I think, and this may also be an opportunity to work with China. You know, who's going to get there first? From my opinion, you know, we had the A-bomb, the H-bomb first. They all got it ultimately. Is that similar to what's happening here? I think we have to put the American people at ease as best we can, or not, because this is a real crisis. Congress tends to work in that way. You know, we'll sit around for a long time, and all of a sudden, this is the issue we have to deal with, you know, and that's what I feel is happening right now with AI. You know?
3: Yeah, I think that's true. I think from the workplace perspective, I think don't just communicate with your AI. The employer needs to communicate directly with employees, the supervisors, with the workers, and the workers need to be encouraged to communicate with each other and collaborate and do it in a way that is respectful and shows civility. And in doing that, I think that will build trust in the company. And if the company is all about just wiping out all their workers and using AI, well, then that's a different story. But I would think that's about one company in 1,000. And I think most companies want to make sure that they have good workers who understand what they are doing, that can identify problems and address them and work collaboratively with management and with their fellow workers. And they can promote that. I mean, I don't think that's a hard thing to do, but it requires some top down reaching out and saying, hey, let's talk about things. Let's organize in ways that we share ideas and so on. And the worker's going to feel like they're a part of that process and they're going to view AI as a tool rather than a threat.
1: Well, great comments. We got a couple minutes left. I think this group's probably representative of the entire country's population, where an overwhelming majority of folks in this room likely think Congress is broken and that Republicans and Democrats don't talk to each other and that nothing gets done. You know, one thing that I witnessed and talked about often was that most of what we did in Congress never got reported on. I mean, if you're worried about data centers and increasing your utility costs, did you realize that just this week the Ratepayer Protection Act passed passed on the suspension calendar without even a recorded vote? So it's a 435-0. Wow. Nobody reported that, did they? Because it's not something that Republicans and Democrats are fighting about. So in last couple minutes that we have, give an example that you would share to this crowd of why Congress and our system works in a bipartisan way.
3: Well, in my 26 years there, I passed scores of bills that I introduced that went through the committees, went through the House, went through the Senate, were signed into law by presidents of both parties. Not one of those bills, not one, didn't have support from at least some Democrats, and usually lots of Democrats, like the example you just cited. So I would say that if you work across the aisle, you're going to encounter lots of resistance because people have different ideas, but you're going to pull back from that a few ideas that you can work together and get things done. John Conyers and I, he was the ranking member of the committee while I was the chairman, and I found that we had a common interest in criminal justice reform. Not the same emphasis. I wanted to see more reform of what's called mens rea or criminal intent. So all these hundreds of thousands of government regulations couldn't get a business person charged with a crime because they didn't even know the regulation existed, but they wound up violating it. So I wanted to move in that direction. He wanted to work on other issues. And together, we wanted to work on what happens to someone when they're released from prison and go back into society. We passed 11 bills out of the House Judiciary Committee, and three of them were eventually signed into law because we sat down, said, here's what I want, here's what I want. We talked together, worked it out. And that's an example of many. Virtually every bill that most members of Congress pass works that way.
2: I had the opportunity last week to be at the 9/11 Memorial. And one of the people I was so happy to see was George W. Bush as a Democrat. And the big smile that came on his face and when he saw me and welcomed me. And that's because during my 20 years in office, and yes, Rodney, I did serve for 20 years in the House of Representatives, because eight of those years were under President Bush's presidency, and I was most productive in my term in Congress during those 8 years, because President Bush needed someone like me to help move through certain legislation. For instance, the civilian nuclear transfer deal, which was important to Westinghouse at the time, with India, and being in the Oval Office, being in the East Wing of the White House for the bill signing, all the things that went along with that, worked with Mrs. Bush on Burma, and the Jade Act, was during that time. So it's important. Sometimes Bob had mentioned that it was with Obama that he had a lot of interaction. And so sometimes, you know, politics makes strange bedfellows. That's an example of that. So there is much more bipartisanship than you're seeing. There is more interaction than you know about. There are more friendships than you know about. Roddy and I were friends in the House. We're friends. I still think we're friends today. You have to ask him. And Bob and I have been very friendly over the years as well. So I do think that we have to recognize one thing more than anything else, that we are living in the greatest country the world has ever known. We have the greatest constitution of any country in the world, not perfect, but better than anywhere else. And we're living in the most interesting times, I think, of human period. So, and I'm proud to be an American. I'm an American, a U.S. citizen, U.S. American first, a Democrat somewhere along the line. My father said, never bet against America. And I never will. And I know Bob won't, and I know that Rod won't either.
1: Never bet against America. That's a great place to end. And I certainly hope you get to see the relationship that Republicans and Democrats have. These are two of truly the best people who have ever had a chance to serve in the U.S. House of Representatives. And for me to be able to call both of you friends, it's a true privilege. Thanks for joining the U.S. Chamber.
2: I got witnesses.
1: Thanks, everyone.
2: Thank you all.
4: 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Panelists included Rodney Davis, former U.S. Representative Republican of Illinois, Bob Goodlatte, former U.S. Representative, Republican of Virginia, and Joe Crowley, former U.S. Representative, Democrat of New York. 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
24: Campaign 2026 is underway, and the stakes couldn't be higher. 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
4: Now we take you to Pensacola, where Florida Governor Ron DeSantis provides an update on Hurricane Isaiah's recovery efforts.
29: I think as you've seen, we were able to hand out some hot meals to folks coming through, hand out a lot of water. They also have, I just saw the shower stations. People need a shower, and then even laundry. You know, people need laundry. So I really want to thank Walmart for doing this. I know they've been very active in all our emergency response situations during the time I've been governor, and I know a lot of the folks here really appreciate it. And thanks to all the employees who are here working to help people. You guys are making a big difference. Thank you. So we're now, basically you had the storm come Friday night into Saturday morning, but our guys were out 3 a.m. on Saturday, but really, you know, when it got light is when most of the response efforts really kicked into gear with power restoration, or whatnot. And so during that time, we've got a lot of progress that's been made on power. I just met with FPL, and I think there's going to be good news for people that don't have it. I think that they've got a good cadence now, which is great. We just at the state level, we've already completed 402 separate response missions since the storm hit on Friday night. I want to thank the Florida Division of Emergency Management for all the things that they've done because they've made a big difference. So as of 12 o'clock Central, more than 70% of the accounts have been restored for power. So we probably reached about 500,000 that were out at one point or another. Currently on that report, they had it down to 133,000 without, with 101,000 of that being FPL. However, I can tell you just since those numbers were submitted, they've been able to get probably another 10,000 on. So they're working methodically to do that. So I think that number has already gone down just in the last hour. We now have essentially full restoration in Bay County. Okaloosa is over 96% restored, and Washington County is over 91% restored. Walton County is now up to 80% restored. Remaining customers are expected to have power tonight into early tomorrow. And the Chelco, who's the provider there, they've confirmed that the schools in Walton, all of them are hooked up and they're back. So I would imagine, I think they've made a lot of progress in the last 24 hours in Walton. I think you're going to see a lot more for the balance of the day. And those who don't get it by tonight, I think into tomorrow, they feel very confident they can wrap that up. Holmes County, two-thirds have power. The remaining, about 3,800 customers, are expected to be restored tonight into tomorrow morning. Escambia, all Escambia River Electric Cooperative customers in Escambia County are expected to have power restored by tonight. In Pensacola, customers each east of I-110 and south of I-10 are expected to have power restored tonight. FPL expects to restore power to 70% of the remaining customers tonight, including all schools and critical infrastructure. Remaining customers in the hardest hit area are expected to have power restored, if not by tonight, then into tomorrow. Santa Rosa County, FPL expects to restore power tonight to customers south of I-10. And on Barrier Islands and south of Escambia Bay, 70% of the remaining and the hardest hit areas are expected to have power restored by tonight, including all schools and critical infrastructure. The remaining customers are expected to have power restored tomorrow, alongside expedited restoration efforts for Escambia River Electric Co-op customers. At my direction on Saturday, our Florida Department of Transportation deployed more than 500 personnel.
4: Florida Governor Ron DeSantis.
29: Hundreds of pieces of equipment to Santa Rosa County to accelerate these restoration efforts. You had a lot of gusts in Santa Rosa. People thought when it moved east that that would mean you'd get less. In terms of gusts, they got more gusts in Santa Rosa in Milton than Destin did. That was where the eye of the storm went in. These things are always screwy somehow, and this was one of those quirks. So we sent our people there to help clear some of these local rural roads. They're not state roads, so there's not things we usually have jurisdiction over, but we want to be helpful. So we've been able to move that power along. We've been working with the Escambia River Electric Cooperative because we want to be able to get their linemen to have a clear path to all these poles and all the lines that need to be restored, and that's what they're doing it. Just as a reminder, even though you've had a lot of power restoration, if you're clearing debris, just make sure that you're not messing with any down power lines. It very well may be live, and it could cause you great harm. So please understand that that is still something that's out there, even though you've seen a lot of the lights come on. Now, our points of distribution. So this is what Walmart's doing, is what they're doing on their own, which is great. We also do, with the state emergency response team, we do points of distribution for folks that need it. And so we now have 9 pods open across Escambia, Santa Rosa, Walton, and Washington counties to provide free supplies to Floridians who have been impacted by the storm. In Escambia, we have it at Brownsville Community Center at 3200 West DeSoto Street in Pensacola. Santa Rosa County, there are 4 locations for pods, 3 in Milton and 1 in Jay. Walton County, 3 locations, Santa Rosa Beach, Dufuniak Springs, and Freeport. Washington County, a pod is at the Vernon Fire Department. So they have bottled water, shelf-stable food, and other essential supplies to residents impacted by the storm. I do want to thank again Walmart for stepping up to support the Floridians that have been impacted by this hurricane. Walmart and the Walmart Foundation have committed $1 million in funding and supplies to support hurricane recovery efforts across the Florida Panhandle. Here, where we were, relief services began at 11 a.m. today. They're getting hot meals, not just here, but in Milton and in Santa Rosa Beach. They have, as I mentioned, mobile showers. They have laundry service. You bring the laundry in the morning, they turn it around in like an hour and a half. Now it's a little bit of a backup, so it takes a little longer, but you're able to get clothes cleaned if you need that. Free Wi-Fi and free device charging as well. They're also providing relief services at other locations throughout Northwest Florida. Additional free meals will be available at 5 o'clock Central at the Walmart on Navy Boulevard in Pensacola. And while supplying is also providing free Wi-Fi, device charging. Now, we've been coordinating with Walmart and other private sector partners through our State Emergency Operations Center to get resources into impacted areas as quickly as possible. Walmart has 120,000 associates across our state, and many of their associates appreciate their efforts to do this. It means a lot. You know, I was telling the Walmart people, you know, Florida's a great market for you, and you guys make a fortune in this state because there's so much, you know, you're reciprocating with what you're doing today. So we still have Florida National Guard that is engaged. Fortunately, they weren't needed for there. Miles of roadway, distributed more than 4,000 cases of water, 1,700 meals, 2,600 bags of ice, conducting more than 20 flight hours, supporting search and rescue operations and damage assessments. Because there weren't, we've had to the extent in previous storms, and they've also assisted Florida Department of Transportation recovery operations as well. Right now, 93% of traffic signals are operational in storm-impacted areas, including 320 that are operating on temporary generator power. They're doing more and more as each hour goes by. But remember, if there's a light that's out, you treat it as a four-way stop. I know people want to get places, but if the light's out, then it's a four-way stop. Now, many schools were already scheduled to be closed today for Columbus Day. We want to make sure everyone's back to normal operations, and they are going to be doing that, I think, a lot of the schools have off tomorrow as well for teacher planning. So not that you want to have this, but if you are going to have it, you have those times there. I think that's a convenient time for folks because, you know, the people that work in the schools have been impacted by this as well. But we do anticipate Wednesday for at least the vast majority, if not all, the schools in the panhandle by then. The ports in Pensacola and Panama City are both open and operational. Again, I want to thank everybody that's been involved. You know, today's Columbus Day. We were planning on doing, you know, I did all these statues for America 250 and, you know, we did Jefferson and Washington, all this. We've also done other great figures. We have Ponce de Leon now in the Florida Capitol. And I do have this beautiful Columbus statue that we were going to do and unveil today. But this takes precedence. So, for those of you who are wondering, like, well, what about that? We're going to do it. We just got to find the right time to be able to do it. But we've got a very, very nice statue of Christopher Columbus, and we want to make sure that that's meaningful for people throughout the state of Florida. Okay, so we've got Nick from Walmart, and then we'll hear from Alex Kelly. We obviously have our state rep, Michelle Saltzman, Senator Gates, and Mayor Reeves from Pensacola, and I appreciate all the work they've been putting in. So, Nick, you want to go ahead? Yeah.
0: Good afternoon. Welcome to store 1221. Super proud of our associates today. 1222. Thank you for that. It's been a long morning. Appreciate it. First, I want to thank Governor DeSantis for your leadership and for being here today. I also want to recognize government officials, local leaders, and special guests. Thank you for your continued support for our communities. Most importantly, I want to thank our first responders, our firefighters, law enforcement, emergency crews who put themselves in harm's way to keep our communities safe. We're incredibly grateful for everything that you do every single day for our communities. At Walmart, disaster recovery is in our DNA, but for us, this is personal. This is our community. Across Florida, as the governor said, we have 389 Walmart stores and Sam's Clubs, along with 30 fuel stations. And since 2024, we've opened 9 new Walmart stores in the state. Our associates live here. Our families live here. And our neighbours live here. And when a storm like this hits, I'm always inspired by the strength and resilience of our associates. I've spent time with the associates this morning, and I couldn't be prouder of everything that you've done to help the community. Thank you so much. Our associates don't just show up to work, they show up for each other. This is a community. They care about their neighbours, they step up when their communities need them most, and I can tell you seeing that dedication is one of the proudest parts of the jobs of a Walmart associate. As we announced earlier today, Walmart and the Walmart Foundation have committed $1 million in cash and in kind to support relief across Florida. Our commitment doesn't end there. We're putting resources directly into the communities that need them most. Right here, we're working alongside some incredible partners who make a difference. Tyson Foods and Operation Barbecue Relief are helping serve thousands of hot meals. Procter & Gamble and Matthew 25 Ministries are providing mobile showers, laundry and other essential services. And at our Milton store, AmeriGas are helping families with propane cylinders, cylinder exchanges. And they're just a few examples. We've got support across many areas in the Panhandle. And I want to personally thank every partner that's helped make this possible. It's not just Walmart. We have wonderful partners that are helping us every single day. And at Walmart, we've always believed in being there for communities, especially when times are tough. We were here before the storm. We're standing with you today, and we'll be here throughout the storm and the recovery, because that's what Walmart does. Thank you all so much.
29: You can tell Nick's a native of Arkansas with that accent, right? Okay. All right, Alex Kelly.
2: Governor, thank you so much, and Nick and the whole team at Walmart, thank you. And again, Senator Gates, Representative Saltzman, Mayor Reeves, thank you so much for your communication support throughout this. Before I say anything else, I just want to say again, thank you to the Walmart employees. Just to reiterate that point, that we know this is more than just a store for you. This is your community. These are your neighbors. So thank you for what you're doing. Yeah. But again, a big thanks, really, ever since the storm started. Walmart's been amazing, but everybody was mentioned. Ty, P&G, Tyson Foods, Operation Barbecue, and many, many more. Tremendous support. Some of the things that the governor's rolled out, too, to support many of our small businesses throughout, not just this area in Escambia County, but really throughout the impacted region. So just yesterday, the governor rolled out our emergency bridge loan program for small businesses throughout the region. Very important because, you know, many small businesses are trying to get back on their feet, and they've got 5, 10, 15 employees, and it's critical for the community they serve. So we rolled that out yesterday. These are bridge loans, so those small businesses, if they're waiting for that insurance check, if they're going to be closed for a week and they want to make sure they can pay their employees, if they're a restaurant and they lost their refrigerated food and they need to replace that quickly, these are loans that can help those businesses get to that next stop, literally a bridge for them. For those who are interested in that, and really everything I say, if you go to floridadisaster.biz, B-I-Z, you'll find lots of information for both for small businesses and businesses in general that need support, but also people who maybe were displaced from their job and the kind of support that they need. So those resources are there. In addition to that, we right now have team members canvassing throughout the impacted areas, going to businesses door to door. Obviously, some businesses, as the governor said, are still getting their power back. So we're going to those businesses, talking to them, trying to identify what concerns they have. Our team today is in Century and Jay and Milton, Pensacola Beach, Gulf Breeze. Tomorrow we'll be back in Pensacola Beach and Milton, also in Destin, Perdido Key, Fort Walton Beach, and Pace. And really till we can identify and really shake hands with and talk with those business owners and find out the different services they need. For anyone who's looking for support for someone who maybe was displaced from their job during this time, if you go to that website, floridadisaster.biz, we have the information for every local workforce board, how to get a hold of them. So someone who maybe needs those kind of services, job counseling, they're trying to kind of figure out the next steps, those services are there, floridadisaster.biz. If you know someone who needs services like maybe in times like this, people need help with things like their utility bill, other services at their house, maybe they lost some household goods and items and they need to try to find those things, get a voucher or something to go get those kind of items for their household. Again, go to floridadisaster.biz. Every community action agency in the state, their information is there on our website, so you can connect someone who's in need of that support. But again, Governor, and to everyone up here, I just want to thank you for your leadership. What makes this work is this tremendous communication and partnership, everybody chipping in and everybody talking about what the needs are. So again, thank you all so very much.
29: Okay, so we're appreciative of everybody that's been working so hard. I think the folks here in Escambia County have done a really good job. Obviously, our private sector partners like Walmart have stepped up, and we appreciate that very much. And certainly the state agencies have, as usual, been very, very assertive and being out in front of things and have done a great job. So we anticipate to continue to see the remaining power outages that are left to be remedied throughout today and into tomorrow for some of the more harder hit areas. But I think between FPL and the co-ops, you know, they feel really good about the progress they're making, and they're going to keep working until everyone's back on their feet. So thanks, everybody. We appreciate it. All right, do we have any questions? Okay, we will see you guys soon. We'll be back. Thank you.
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0: America's battleground states, and C-SPAN is there. Our cameras are on the ground, following the campaigns where the toughest races will decide the balance of power in Congress. We're the only national television network providing this level of unfiltered access to the candidates, the voters, and the issues shaping campaign 2026. No commentators telling you what to think. No partisan spin. The road to the Capitol, only on C-SPAN.
1: Former Secretary of State Hillary Clinton was interviewed in Omaha, Nebraska, by the chair to the Nebraska Democratic Party. She talked about her career, midterm elections, and top issues, including immigration, health care, and education.
2: Well, good afternoon, Democrats! It's an honor to be here with you today. I am John Ewing. I'm the proud mayor of the city of Omaha, Nebraska. I'd like to start by welcoming our special guest to our wonderful city, Hillary Rodham Clinton. I'd also like to thank all of our elected officials, our candidates for office, all of the individuals who served us in the past. Thank you all for being here with us today. Thank you to our community and party leaders as well, and to everyone in this room for being here. This is an important moment in the history of our country, and I thank you for being active participants. I want to emphasize why we are here today with Secretary Clinton and all of you. As many of you know, early voting has started in Nebraska. You still have time to request and submit your mail-in ballot if you do not plan to be in town or know you will be busy on Tuesday, November 3rd. You can, of course, wait until Election Day and cast your ballot at your polling station. There is just something about doing your civic duty as an American and as a proud Nebraskan. However, I want to encourage you to vote in person over the next 3 weeks. This can help you avoid issues, make your voice heard in the direction our state and country need to go. Secretary Clinton is here to encourage you to do the same, and as your mayor, whatever method you choose, just do your part and vote. Now, I have the great honor of bringing Secretary Clinton to the stage so that we can make her an honorary citizen of the great city of Omaha. And also present her with the key to the city.

18 points the last election cycle. He absolutely set the stage for a win for Denise Powell. He set the stage for us to win statewide with folks like Sarah Slattery and Jocelyn Brasher and Dan Osborne. And the national scene may not know it, but CD1 is a bit of a sleeping giant. Lincoln is its own blue dot. Some call it the rainbow dot because they've elected a lot of LGBT elected officials there. But it is 50% of that district. So I have faith in CD1, in the rural dirt roads. They're going to join Lincoln, and we're going to take that seat as well. And probably most important to us right here in our state, because we care deeply about the Ogallala Aquifer and the impact of data centers and pipelines and all these things, that we know we can build infrastructure in the right way. But we can't do that with Republicans who are following the MAGA trends. So we have to break that GOP supermajority with our legislature, and you heard of some of those candidates today. Let me first start with a bit of a personal story, because I've never had an opportunity to really be this close to an icon, a trailblazer, who made it possible for all of us women to be in politics.

Good afternoon, fellow Democrats. I'm sure we have some strong independents and some Republicans who know that we're in the wrong direction. Hillary! Hillary! Hillary! Hillary! I love it. We are so excited to have Secretary Clinton here in Omaha, the home of the Blue Dot. Mayor Ewing, when he won by not 1 point or 2 points or 3 points, but when he won by 14

0: I see all the shirts. Nevertheless, she persisted. Amen. So when I was younger, I struggled with an eating disorder, and it almost took my life. And it took me a long time to fully recover. So when I moved to D.C. to go to grad school, I decided that I wanted to help with policy. I had never been involved in partisan politics. I was involved in AmeriCorps, because of President Clinton and the program that he ran. So I was a community service kind of do-gooder nerd, but I decided I need to do something more if I care about policy getting passed. And at the time, health insurance companies, it's not 100% better, but it did get better. At the time, health insurance companies were not funding treatment for eating disorders and were not funding treatment for mental health. And so Secretary Clinton, at the time Senator Clinton, joined hands with Senator Wellstone, a hero I know to many people in this room. Kitty Weston was a mom in Minnesota. She went to Senator Clinton and Senator Wellstone telling the story about her daughter, Anna, who died from anorexia. Eating disorders have the highest mortality rate of any of the mental illnesses, and they were being denied by health insurance companies. And so when the Republicans were coming to the table to say, sure, we'll join you for the mental health parity bill to require insurance companies to cover mental health just like they would physical health, they wanted to cut eating disorders. They wanted to make an exception and say, no, we'll cover everything else, but no on that. Senator Clinton and Senator Wellstone went to the mat to make sure that that did not happen. And they made sure that people like myself, all the women and men that I saw in treatment getting denied by insurance companies, be able to live full, healthy lives. And so I personally want to thank you. You've touched so many lives, and I know you know that in your heart, and it breaks all of our hearts that we weren't able to shatter that highest glass ceiling. But I know that you paved the way for one day a woman is going to do that. And in the meantime, you saved lives all across this world. So thank you, Secretary Clinton. Okay, I made it through without crying, which is a good sign. Senator Nelson, thank you for being here. You're an absolute hero to us, a titan. The last time they had to send the Republicans to Nebraska, the Republican president and all the cabinet members, was when you were running for Senate, and my husband was running for Congress. They kept on dropping, you know, every Republican, George Bush, Cheney, everybody. You made it to the finish line. You make us proud every day. Thank you for being here with us. Okay, now to the fun part. We asked you all to submit questions, and Precious McKesson, who is our executive director and the elector, she's in the audience, and she's going to do questions. But first, we're actually going to hear from Secretary Clinton. I got ahead of myself, and I saw Precious give me the look. You don't want to get that look from Precious. Secretary Clinton.
1: First of all, I am thrilled to be here with so many Nebraska Democrats, with so much enthusiasm. Everything that we could hope for, in the lead up to this next election, is really happening. We just have to stay focused and on task and turn out the vote and celebrate, when we take back the House and the Senate. So I want to start by thanking Mayor Ewing for there you are, Mayor. Thank you so much. Thank you, first of all, for having such a big victory. That was really encouraging. And also for your lifelong service to Omaha, because this, you're not a newbie. You've been serving the people for many years. I also just want to recognize and am so happy to see Ben Nelson here today. You know, Jane, thank you for that very nice story about Paul Wellstone and me and all that, you know, we tried to do together. But really, you know, we wouldn't have the Affordable Care Act without Ben Nelson.

0: You know, that's the kind of leadership as a governor and a senator we want to get back to. So we need to be reminded of what, you know, servant leadership, producing good results for people, making a difference in the lives of your fellow men, women, and children looks like. And Ben did that for a long time. I really want to thank everybody here at the Democratic Party, starting with Jane. And I told her backstage, and I'm going to repeat it, you all are doing an amazing job electing Democrats. And I know that, you know, under Jane's leadership, the vice chair, Ron Kaminsky, who's here, thank you, Ron. The executive director, Precious, thank you for your years of service. The DNC member, Charlotte, where's Charlotte? Somewhere. Thank you, Charlotte. And the whole team that they've been built. You know, I am kind of nerdy about this. And so when I hear that a state Democratic Party is actually doing the old-fashioned work of organizing, I get really excited. And it's paying off. I think you have doubled the number of elected Democratic officials. You're really on a roll, and now we just have to keep going. And we have to keep electing more and more Democrats and hopefully breaking the supermajority here in the legislature. So I think it's critically important, and we're going to get to your questions, to recognize that we have an opportunity right now to begin to reverse the damage and begin to repair what has been deliberately broken. The kinds of policies coming out of this administration and their followers in Congress has done so much damage. And sadly, a lot of people are living with that, and more will, because of the policies that were put into motion by their very big tax break bill for billionaires, because the level of cuts to health care, both the lack of subsidies for the Affordable Care Act, but also the cuts in Medicaid, and the changes in Medicare that are now going on are just beginning to be felt by people. And so we know that people are really struggling. We have an affordability crisis, whether the folks in Washington recognize it or not. And we've got to tackle all of the hard challenges that families are facing. We also have a corruption problem that is growing by the day. And you know what? It is connected to the affordability problem. So this is all what's at stake on the ballot in November, that we have got to do our very best to help make the connection for people so that they know they're literally voting to lower prices. They're voting to hold people accountable. And then we can maybe get back to doing the work of the people in a democracy, which is what we need to be about. So thank you all for showing up and doing that work and making a difference.
1: Thank you, Secretary Clinton. Precious is in the audience, and she's going to be standing near folks who have asked the question. She'll read the question, but she's going to stand near the people who submitted the question.
2: Yes, so if I can find you, and if I can't find you, I'll just have you stand up so I can acknowledge you. But first, we'll have a feel-good moment. Can Jason Kenney and his family please stand up? Oh, there you go. Thank you so much for being here. Secretary Clinton, his question is, he said, is not a question, but it's a personal thank you. He wanted to let you know that thank you for something you did that happened 27 years ago that you may not even remember, but it changed the course of his life. It was a hot July day in Utica, New York, during the second day of your listening tour. He was 19 years old and working in a call center. He never made it inside to the venue to hear you speak, but when you came out, you walked straight toward him and started to ask questions. You talked about 5 to 10 minutes, and one question stayed with him all these years. Why aren't you in college? Young people like you are going to make a difference in the future. He said those words stuck with him, and a few weeks later, he enrolled in college, and that conversation helped him set a path that shaped his career and his life. We have an opportunity to meet several times after, he said, but I don't know if I ever truly told you how much the first encounter meant to him. He said today he's here with his family, and he wanted his three girls to have the opportunity to hear you speak and be inspired, just as 27 years ago. The difference is that he was 19 and now understand even more how important it is to encourage young people to believe in themselves and their future.
1: Thank you.
0: Oh, thank you for telling me that story, and I know how proud your family is of you and the journey that you've made, and I'm so happy you could be here today. I hope I get to say hello to you after the lunch, too. Thanks.
2: Thank you. All righty. Senator Margo Juarez, one of our great senators. Where are you at, Senator? There she is. All righty. Her question is, how did you survive the stress of being a mom while serving in office? What advice do you have for future moms considering running for Congress?
0: That is a great question, because honestly, it is hard just being a mom. Let's start there. And being someone who wants to run for office or serve in office, the work is never done in any part of your life. You know that old saying, you know, if you want something done, ask a busy woman, or a woman's work is never done. Well, it happens to be true, and you really do have to have a support system. I don't think anything is possible without that. You know, I often think about how a lot of the women whom I admire in politics really had to put together a support system of family and friends in order to be able to campaign, in order certainly to serve if they were elected. But the guilt never goes away. Let me just tell you, it doesn't go away. You just have to learn how to be as well prepared, as well organized, try to think of everything that needs to be covered, although you'll drop a few balls along the way, and be as focused as possible on putting your family first no matter what. And I think if you can keep that in mind, but I didn't run for office until my daughter was in college, you know, so, but I did practice law. And so there were times when I was supposed to be in court and she woke up with a fever. I mean, you know, just the grip of worry and guilt that takes over you at a moment like that. But I was lucky because, you know, I could have a babysitter. I could call a friend. You've just got to have that backup system. And also helps to have a supportive spouse who actually understands that this requires two people to, you know, in a relationship to try to make it work if you're lucky enough. And if you are a single, you know, parent, then you really need even more help. And the final thing I would say is our society does not do enough to help people raising children. We talk a lot about family values. We talk a lot about children. And I have spent a lifetime advocating for kids, and it really is near and dear to my heart. But we need more recognition in our economy and our society about the importance of raising children, and that it isn't just something that can be left to one person or two people on their own. We need quality, affordable child care. We need paid family leave. We need those things in order for people to balance family and work, which is the continuing dilemma that we all face. So I don't have any magic tricks or secrets. It's just day by day. I'm a big list maker, and you got to make the list because you got to make sure that you've got everything you can think of, you know, planned out. And now, you know, I'm a grandmother, and I will say it's an amazing and wonderful experience in every way, but it's exhausting even being a grandmother. And I, you know, honestly, it's kind of a relief when it's time to go home. Because it's hard work raising children. So let's try to do more to help the people who are helping to mold the next generation, because we're not doing enough for them.
1: Amen.
0: Amen. Amen.
1: And Senator Juarez is doing exactly that. I'll just say, just to give her a little bit of a shout out. Senator Juarez was the first senator that was keeping Governor Pillen accountable when he created a detention center for immigrants here in our state. And she recently battled breast cancer and is a survivor. So thank you, Senator Juarez, for everything that you're doing, your grit, your determination. You give us hope. Thank you.
2: Awesome. We love you, Senator Juarez. All right.
0: And you're setting a very good example for your children about what a caring, committed citizen you are. So thank you for that.
2: Yeah. Thank you. Okay, next up we have our Secretary of State candidate, Ms. Sarah Slattery, right here. Her question is, Nebraska has an unprecedented number of women running for office this year. We call it Year of the Woman. And you know better than anyone how terrible people can be to women who dare to be ambitious. Do you have a personal model or mantra that you use to remind yourself of your worth?
0: It's really unfortunate that we are still dealing with so much pushback on women in the public arena. But that, sadly, is just the fact that we have to recognize that there is an organized effort, not just in our country, but around the world, to kind of turn the clock back on women's lives and our choices and our rights and our opportunities. And it is something that has not just stayed in the so-called real world. It has migrated online. The amount of vitriol and misogyny online is appalling. And it is aimed at not just women in public life, not just women in elected office, but it's really aimed at any woman who steps her foot into the public arena. Maybe she is a businesswoman, or maybe an academic or a journalist or whatever she might be. If she draws the attention of the bots, because remember, half of what is online is not human communication. It is automated and it is programmed to go after women and minorities and LGBTQ and all the groups that, you know, might possibly be viewed as a threat to a worldview that is held by the current leadership, not just in our country, but in other places around the world. So I think we have to support each other more than ever. We have to stand up for each other more than ever. We have to speak out, use our voices the best we can to, you know, call out those who are trying to tear down women. I don't think it's an accident that the first person that Trump and Hegseth fired was the woman commandant of the Coast Guard. Second person was the very experienced combat veteran black Air Force general who was the chairman of the Joint Chiefs. And the third person was the first woman to serve as chief of naval operations who had a 40-year stellar career in the United States Navy. And then the list went on and on and on.
3: This is former Secretary of State Hillary Clinton. She was at a campaign event over the weekend in Omaha, Nebraska. We'll have more from this event in just a moment. C-SPAN Radio, WCSB from Washington.
4: AP News, I'm Julie Walker. Minnesota Congresswoman Ilhan Omar says she will not be silenced and calls a search of her Washington home part of President Trump's intimidation campaign. House Democratic leaders are condemning the search as an abuse of power. Marcela Sanchez has more.
5: Homeland Security Investigations agents searched the home of Democratic Representative Ilhan Omar as part of a criminal investigation. The Justice Department says HSI agents executed a judicially authorized search warrant secured by the department in the Washington, D.C. area, but provided no other details. The department says the search is part of an ongoing federal criminal investigation. Omar represents Minnesota's 5th District, including Minneapolis.
4: The Democrat is running for re-election. Meanwhile, Elon Musk is pouring millions into this year's midterm elections to help Republicans maintain control of Congress. Lisa Dwyer reports.
6: The world's only trillionaire has doled out more than $276 million since July to try to save Republican majorities in both the House and Senate, including $158 million given to the Senate Leadership Fund. It's one of the largest known political donations in American history. Republicans have a substantial financial advantage over Democrats going into the midterms, as the Republican Party faces voter frustration over stubbornly high prices and the unpopular war with Iran.
4: Speaking in Parliament, British Prime Minister Andy Burman says Britain will introduce further sanctions against Iran following suspected terror plots at a U.S.-run military airbase in England.
7: I can confirm our assessment that it is highly likely to have been coordinated in Iran, almost certainly directed by Iran's Islamic Revolutionary Guard. We will not tolerate these threats on our soil.
4: This is AP News.
3: Now more from Hillary Clinton in Omaha, Nebraska over the weekend.
0: We're talking about women of distinction, women of, you know, a proven record of accomplishment. So it's not just somebody new to politics or new to service. It's women who've given their lives and have performed admirably. So there is a concerted effort that is underway. We see it most clearly at the Department of Defense. That's what I call it, the Department of Defense. And the kinds of changes. And now, of course, it's even moved into distinguished generals and admirals, you know, who are white men who don't toe the line that is expected by this administration. So they're going after, you know, groups of people. They're going after people of character and integrity and service. And one of the things that I'm hoping can happen after this election, and we do win both houses, is that we can begin to try to reverse some of this, because it is not only unfortunate and uncalled for when you think of the individual, it's hurting our country. And it is undermining our sense of unity, our idea that you work hard, you play by the rules, you can get ahead, and you can be rewarded for that. So we have to do much more to recognize that it's a real threat, and the kinds of things that are being said and the actions that are being taken are really undermining what we've tried to do over so many generations, which is to open the doors of opportunity, to extend rights to all Americans, to create that more perfect union. And the other side, that's not what they want, and we have to say in one loud voice, that's what we stand for, and that's what we're going to fight and vote for.
2: Awesome.
1: And I'll remind everybody, in 2016, Secretary Clinton warned us all what Donald Trump would do to this country, and every prediction was correct. That's why it's so important that Sarah Slattery gets elected. She's running against an election denier, just like Lynn Walls is running against somebody who's put our state in the gutter for governor, and Jocelyn Brasher is running against Mike Hilgers for attorney general, who continues to deny the will of the voters. Denise Powell is running against Brinker Harding, who criminalized homelessness and voted against the minimum wage. Women are leading, and they're going to win.
2: Awesome. Thank you.
3: Hillary Clinton is joined by Jane Klieb, who is the state chair for Nebraska Democrats.
2: Let me see. Robin Boylan, are you in the room? Oh, if you could stand up, Robin. Okay, Robin's question, which is, it's going to be, you have a pretty awesome career, Secretary Clinton, but she says, if you could do it all over, what would you do differently?
0: I would have not just won the popular vote, but the Electoral College.
2: Yes.
1: Amen to that. Amen to that.
2: All righty. Karen Wagner. I'm going to stand in the back because I just keep blocking people. Karen Wagner.
1: Karen.
2: Hey.
1: One of our best volunteers.
2: Her question is, do you remember when you became brave, and what's the bravest thing you've ever done?
0: When I became brave? Well, I was a little girl. I was probably, maybe 5 or 6, somewhere around in there. Probably 4, actually, when I think about it. And we had moved out of the city of Chicago into a suburb. And it was a suburb in those days, as you can imagine, after World War II, that was filled with families. You know, the men like my father, who'd served in the Navy during the war, had, you know, come out and had bought homes in the suburbs, and they were getting, you know, they were raising their children, they were doing their jobs, starting businesses, and the mothers were mostly stay-at-home moms, and it was a great neighborhood filled with all these baby boomer kids, and they were a lot of them. And I lived across the street from a family of 6 kids, and the girl who was my age, she and I later became friends, but initially, you know, my mother would, like, you know, help me get dressed in the morning and, you know, braid my hair or put it in a ponytail and put a ribbon in it and send me out the door to play. And every day these kids yelled at me and pushed me down and basically made my little life miserable. And so one day, you know, I didn't want to go out, and I told my mother, I don't want to go out, they're just going to be mean to me. And she said, no, you got to go out and play, you can't stay in the house and all that. So I went out, and once again, they tormented me. So I immediately started coming back in, and my mother met me at the door. And my mother looked at me, and she said, there's no room for cowards in this house. Get back outside and figure it out. Honest to God, I thought I had lost my entire life. You know, I was being rejected by my mother and sent back into the, you know, jungle. Nobody was more surprised than the other kids because I came back out. Because usually when I went in crying or went in upset, I wouldn't come out. So I came back out, and I realized I had to stand up for myself or I wasn't going to be able to go home. It was a pretty important moment in my life, and they were so surprised to see me, and so they circled around me, and, you know, those were the days. You know, one of the kids pushed me down, and I got back up, and I pushed him down. And then they all kind of shrugged and said, okay, let's play. So my mother saying that to me, I mean, I could never have explained it when I was that age. I just knew that she expected something more from me than I was able to show her, and that I needed to go out and stand up for myself. And, you know, my mother and my father were, you know, people of their times, but I will say that neither one of them ever had any kind of, you know, expectations about what I was supposed to do or not do because I was a little girl. And, you know, that was kind of unusual in those days, and it was particularly unusual for my father because he had no idea about raising, you know, a daughter. He came from a family of boys. But they were so focused on education. And so their attitude was, you know, you have to make the decisions in your own life. And so you have to be well-educated. And my father used to say, when you work, work hard. When you play, play hard. And don't confuse the two. And I have thought about that, you know, literally my whole life. And, you know, so when I was, you know, raising Chelsea, and now as she is raising her kids, you know, we really want our kids, you know, I with her and she with them, the three of them, you know, to be brave and kind. And if you can figure out how to be brave and kind, I think that helps you deal with a lot that goes on in your life and with other people. And I'm very lucky that my mother got me on that track early.
2: Awesome.
1: And you showed us all how to stand up to bullies, too.
2: Oh,
1: on stage when he hovered over you and everything.
0: That truly was one of the most bizarre moments in American history. And I have to tell you, I mean, I'm on stage. It was the second debate. Everybody, all the news, you know, programs and everybody all said that I'd won the first debate. And so now he's looming over me and I'm in real time thinking, what am I going to do about this? I mean, it was a very big dilemma. It goes back to the question back there. How do women respond in public under pressure? Because it's almost like no choice is the right choice. So I'm standing there and although, you know, I'm answering questions, I'm trying to stay focused, but I'm also thinking, what do I do? Do I whirl around and say, back off, you creep? I mean, I don't know. What do I say? Which, you know, I immediately could see, you know, all of the newscasters saying, well, she can't take it. You know, she got rattled. Look at her. She's like angry and responding in that way. Do I try to make a joke, but maybe it wouldn't be funny? Like, you know, I know you like me, Donald, but you don't have to get that close. Or, you know, I don't know. Everything was going through my head. And at the end, I thought, you know, I'm just going to try to take a deep breath and maintain my calm. And, you know, so that because we've never had a woman president, there's not an image. It's not like you think of a president, faces pop into your brain, right? And they're all men, obviously, starting with George Washington. And whoever your favorites are, you know, you might see, you know, Jack Kennedy or Franklin Roosevelt or Dwight Eisenhower, whoever you're imagining. Well, we've never had a woman. So this is like a real challenge for people to imagine a woman in the Oval Office as commander in chief. So I decided that I was going to remain calm because, you know, I try to be calm most of the time. So I'm going to try to remain calm so that I wouldn't get, you know, attacked as being emotional or angry or lashing out and all of that. I have relived that moment a lot because I don't know what I would do today. But back then I felt like that was the right decision. And, you know, once again, they did polling and all that. And so, you know, it was considered, you know, that I had, you know, succeeded. But, you know, I knew what he was doing. I mean, he was playing to his base and he was demonstrating dominance. And, you know, so the kind of psychological messages he was sending were, you know, look at me. I am dominating the stage. I'm dominating her. And so I had to figure out what were people going to see if they looked at me. And, you know, that's the kind of thing that, you know, women have to have in the back of our heads. Like, how do I respond? What's appropriate? You know, do I show emotion or not? I mean, I do find it a little bit ironic, to say the least, that, you know, all of the lines going back in history about women are too emotional to do this or do that. I mean, look at these people. Honestly.
3: This is Hillary Clinton in Omaha, Nebraska. She's joined on stage by the state Democratic chair, Jane Klebe.
1: The whining just today about the Nobel Peace Prize. It's like a tome, you know, on truth social.
0: You know, Jane, that reminds me. So when I was at the opening of the Obama Library, which I hope you all get to visit, and, you know, Bill and I were up there with the former presidents and first ladies and was sitting behind, you know, Barack and Michelle and their daughters. So when Michelle gave that very touching and clever speech about all the things that her husband had done that the other guy hasn't, and when she got to, and then, you know, the Nobel Peace Prize, I just burst into laughter. I thought it was so perfect. And so Barack turns around and he kind of, you know, grins at me. And so I leaned forward and I said, I really hope that Donald Trump is watching this. And I really hope he heard that line. And, you know, I think he's got to feel like he is, you know, in the 10th circle of hell or something, because of this litany of everything you've done. And Barack goes, yeah, me too. I hope so.
2: Secretary Clinton, I'm here for all of it. We saw that moment. I think that was a highlight. I have a question. TJ King has a question because we're seeing this a lot in our communities. How do you address people who say that their vote doesn't count or doesn't matter? What do we need to be talking, especially in communities that are being hit hard by what's going on currently in this administration?
0: Well, you know, there's several answers to that. I mean, there are the factual answers, which we all know. You know, we all know elections that were decided by very few votes. So, you know, that's something that you can try to point out to people. But that's not really what someone's saying. What someone is saying is, I don't think anybody cares about me. I don't think anybody understands my life. I don't think anybody cares about what kind of job I have or how, you know, good my kids' schools are. I just don't think people care. And so I don't think my vote counts because I don't think whoever I vote for is actually going to care about me and actually do anything for me. And you could kind of understand that for people who feel like, you know, they've had a series of hard times. You know, if you look back on the last, you know, 25 years in our country, you know, I was a senator from New York on 9/11. That was a trauma. The terrible financial crisis of 2008 was horrific for people. We had an election in 2016 that, you know, raised a lot of questions that we're still trying to find answers for about what, you know, what kind of really went on. And then we had COVID. And so if you're somebody who is saying, does it really matter that I vote because I'm not sure I matter to the people that I'm asked to vote for? What we have to do is demonstrate as clearly as possible and then repeat over and over again, you do matter. And we're going to do everything we can to try to help you have the life you deserve to have. Now, you got to do your part. You got to be responsible. You have to work hard. You have to try to get an education. But we're not going to allow your hard work to continue to be undervalued and overwhelmed by the advantages that are going to the people at the very top. And we're going to try to get better balance in our economy and our politics. But then we've got to produce. I mean, I'm very excited about winning in November, and I want to see, you know, Nebraska 1 and Nebraska 2, you know, go Democratic. I want to see you send an independent who's got common sense to the Senate. I mean, I want to see all of that happen. But then what's most important is, what are you going to do with those majorities? How are you going to show people that you're actually producing results that are going to affect their lives? And, you know, what the Republicans have done, and what Trump, let's give him credit, is a master of doing, is diverting attention. You know, I mean, he even says, I don't really care about whether gas is affordable or you have an affordable house or health care is affordable. I'm actually making that worse, by the way. I just want you to hate the people I hate. I want you to be upset about people who are not like you. I want you to be divided, because when you're divided, then I can conquer. And I don't have to do much for you, because I'm just going to keep your emotions in a constant state of turmoil. And then either you don't vote or you vote for me, because I'm promising to be strong and tough. Not clear what that means, but nevertheless, that's my message. And I think that's kind of worn out. I think what originally seemed like, oh, he's a different kind of leader, he says what he thinks, all of that, I think that is beginning to finally sink through to people. Like, wait a minute, am I better off? Has my life improved? I look at other people, especially those who are doing really, really well, and they seem to be enjoying a lot of access to the president. And even the president has made a lot of money, which is so unprecedented. And so, wait a minute, what has he actually done for me? And so when a voter says that, say, can I ask you something? Do you think that the people who are currently in charge in Washington, here in this state, Have they actually helped you? Have they actually made your life better? Because if the answer is no, why don't you take a chance on people who are promising to do that for you?
2: Thank you so much, Secretary. And that leads me into making sure I want to acknowledge January 6th Capitol Police Officer Harry Dunn, who really fought for us. Come on, Harry, stand on up. Come on now. This is why we have the vote. We have somebody fighting for democracy, and we appreciate you being here always and supporting.
0: I just have to say personally, thank you. We were talking about bravery. Thank you. Thank you for your service. Thank you for your sacrifice. Thank you.
2: All righty. We're going to go on to our last question. Is Aaron Willis Locks here?
3: This event took place in Omaha, Nebraska. Hillary Clinton, former Secretary of State, former Senator, fielding questions from Nebraska Democrats.
0: Precious back there.
2: Oh, hi, Aaron. Alrighty. Okay. Aaron's question. As a pediatrician, I see neurodivergent children who are often asked to fit into a world that are not designed with them in mind. I am often appreciative to your approach to children that it takes a village, and feel that we as a collective community need to support these children and adults. What can we do as leaders and as communities to move from simply accommodating these children to truly valuing their differences and ensuring that they have a place where they belong? Secondly, I find diversity in our community one of the biggest assets, and Omaha has a rich, diverse community of children that need to feel included. How do we make this happen?
0: Well, I couldn't agree more with the underlying point of the question. You know, I started my career as a young lawyer working for the Children's Defense Fund. And one of the very, very first jobs that I did at the Children's Defense Fund was to be part of a big nationwide survey trying to figure out, when you looked at census data and you looked at school enrollment, public and private, parochial, there was a gap. So there were more children in census districts than there were registered for school, and our hunch was that they were not in school because they had some kind of disability. I mean, this is back in the 1970s, and public schools were not required to take children with disabilities. So I and literally hundreds of young volunteers, lawyers, others of us, we literally went door to door in certain select census districts. My assignment was New Bedford, Massachusetts, and I would knock on a door. This is the day when people would open their door, you know, and have a conversation. I would knock on a door, and I'd ask if they had school-age children and were all their children in school. And here's what I found. I was just one of many. I found blind children, deaf children, children with cerebral palsy, children with other disabilities that kept them confined to a wheelchair, children with behavioral problems, and children who had dropped out of school to help care for the other children. And so we found this big gap, and we all worked together on a report that we submitted to Congress, and the Congress actually did its job. It actually held hearings, and it looked at the evidence, and then it passed what became, education for all. You know, the students with disabilities were required to be educated. So I take that as my base level. We did something in the United States, 50 years ago, that was not required in most countries in the world at that time, where it didn't matter what the issue was that a child had, a child with a congenital birth problem, a child who had an accident, a child who'd had a disease, whatever the problem was. And we then began to try to find ways to educate all children and to support their families. Well, fast forward, we have learned a lot in the last 50 years. You know, we didn't know, a child could look like he was, perfectly healthy, ready to go to school, but might have dyslexia or might have ADHD or might have some other mental or physical issue that would interfere with learning. And so we just have to keep understanding that We owe every single child in this country as good an education as we can provide. And it's imperative that school districts, that elected officials, that families, that we all work together on this. And so as we learn more about the differences among us and therefore among children, I heard, when I was getting ready, you know, to leave New York really early this morning, I heard a program about people who are being diagnosed with ADHD in their 70s because they never understood why couldn't they stay on task. Why did they have such a hard time following through? And, you know, their families would say, you're not paying attention. Well, now they realize their brains are wired differently, and they may need different kinds of instruction and support. So we've got to live up to what we claim to be our, you know, commitment to families and children by actually creating the kind of support systems that every child deserves to have. And I want to say one other thing about this, because I'm working on this now. There's something called adverse childhood experiences. It's called ACEs. And I see some heads nodding, people who are in the field, people who understand this. We now know that if young children suffer two or more traumas, and what are traumas for young children? Divorce, death, incarceration, violence, assault. I mean, if a child experiences trauma in those early years, that's not just something that is a mental health challenge. It affects your physical health. And there's a very important study that was done by the, when we used to have a Centers for Disease Control that produced a lot of really good science and research. Thank goodness this was done before they were, you know, turned into Bobby Kennedy's, you know, playpen. I mean, it's hard to imagine, but we have learned that a lot of the chronic disease load that we are carrying in physical issues, physical ailments, chronic disease, can be traced back to traumatic experiences that people have when they're young. So I am now trying to figure out how do we intervene earlier and help children deal with whatever the after effects of that kind of traumatic experience might be. Because to me, a society that doesn't care about its children, which is why throwing these little kids into ICE detention just absolutely is a shame on our nation. You know, there's ways of dealing. There's ways of dealing with what they said they were going to deal with. That was never the real motive. You know, I said deport criminals. You know, when I was in the Senate, I was for deporting criminals. That's not what this is about. This is a systematic effort to try to rid the country of people that don't look like them. And so part of it is what kind of society are we if we do not treat all of our children in a way that gives them the best chance to live up to their God-given potential? And that's true for children of all kinds, from all backgrounds. Some require more support than others. Some families require more support than others. Some kids don't have families that are functioning, and they need support from the village, which is why I wrote that book all those years ago. So we have work to do, but it's exciting because we're going to get back to helping people live up to their own best potential.
1: Thank you, Secretary. As a mom of three little girls, no, they're not little anymore, 26, 19, and our youngest is with us today, 15. Our middle, Maya, is on the spectrum and didn't speak her first 2 years of life. But because we live in a small town of Hastings, we invented Kool-Aid, among many other things, our public schools wrapped around Maya. Even at two, she wasn't in preschool yet. They provided speech therapy at her daycare. I bring this up because Pillen, Ricketts, Flood, all support defunding programs that helped My Little Maya, who found theater and found her voice and is now in college.
2: Yes.
1: We have to do everything we can, everybody, to get our friends, our families, our neighbors, young people to the polls, whether they're going to vote early in person at the county election office. They can do that until November 2nd, or go to your local polling location on November 3rd. We matter, right? Our communities matter. The people who we love matter. The people who they're punching down at, whether that is Latino families ripping them apart or trans kids. We have got to put an end to the bullies and an end to the cruelty and hate, and make sure we're electing more strong Democrats and independents who actually care about us. So Secretary Clinton, thank you for being here. Thank you for bringing your humor, your strength. You are a hero to all of us.
0: Oh, man.
8: Thank you all so much.
2: Before we go, I want to make sure one thing. Women. You know, you always try to steal my thunder, Chair Cliff.
1: Sorry, precious.
2: I want to make sure we forgot to acknowledge someone right here, first Democratic mayor of Council Bluffs, Iowa, Jill Schudeck, right? Want to make sure we acknowledge her, you know, our friends across the bridge. But again, thank you, Secretary, so much. And just know I'm always down for the petty. Just tap me in whenever you're ready, okay? Appreciate you. Table sponsors.
3: This event took place in Omaha, Nebraska over the weekend. Former Secretary of State, former Senator, former First Lady Hillary Clinton in town to talk to Nebraska Democrats. She was joined on stage by the state chair for the Democrats in Nebraska, Jane Klebe. Next on C-SPAN Radio, we'll hear from Ken Buck, served 5 terms at the House of Representatives, also founder of Americans for Good Government. He's author of the book, Wake Up, America, The Rise of Socialism and the Death of Freedom. He talked about his book mid-September, joined by D.A. George Brockler. George Brockler is the district attorney for the 23rd Judicial District in Colorado.
9: I'm ready, George. Go.
10: First
9: of all, I wanted to say something to everybody. George is a hero and a district attorney when the 18th was Arapahoe and Douglas and Elbert and Lincoln, and now Douglas, Elbert, and Lincoln, district attorney again. He's run statewide, and I tried to steal him away and get him up here in the DA's office in Weld County, but he had better ideas, and now he is the DA serving again down there. So thank you, George, for being here.
10: Well, thank you for having me. First off, it's a huge honor to be asked to do something like this. I feel a little tricked because I was told that there would be a lot of pictures in this book, and it would be very easy to read. Big font, small words. None of that is true. There, if you've seen the book, and you should, it is just filled with words and smart stuff. So thank you for asking me, but it's very, very challenging for me. I do want to correct one thing, though. A long time ago, when Ken was the district attorney, he did ask me, and I was honored, if I would come join the team. But it turns out, and in no way is this pandering, I'm not good enough looking to be at Weld County, as you can tell from this group. So I couldn't do it. I wanted to do it, but I wasn't good looking enough. But Ken, 4 books is impressive. So let me begin, though, with something I'm always interested in with whatever book I read. And this one really piqued my interest, and that is your dedication. Okay? Because it says, this book is dedicated to Hannah Bear Sugar Ray, W, T-Man, Collins, PJ, and Hartley. Now, if I'm guessing, it's either a whole bunch of pets or a fraternity. You know what I mean? It's one of the two. Who are these people?
9: These are grandkids. These are grandkids, so, yeah.
10: You have a grandkid named W?
9: Oh. Well, you see, here's what happened. Since we're on TV and we want to go on a tangent here.
10: Yeah, let's do it.
9: My daughter and son named the kids one thing. What parent here thinks your daughter and son are prepared?

0: mind to name a child, right? So you got to give them the name. So Bear is Barrett. W is Wells. They all have a name, but Papa has to give them the proper name that is actually what they'll carry through life.
1: I love that. That is fantastic. Look, the book Wake Up America, the timing of this thing, I don't know if you knew this when you were writing it, is pretty good because it's discussing sort of this socialist mood that some of the electorate seems to be in. And if you're a citizen of Colorado, you have seen some elections that give you some sense that this thing is here, too. You cover a bunch of different topics. I don't know that there's any way we could cover them all, but I kind of want to start from the beginning the way you do in the book and ask you about how Congress got us into a place where these things could happen to us from Congress. And the other thing I'm taken about with this book is it's not just some 30,000 foot view down. It's not just some national stories. You have Colorado stories in every section of this book. And I think the first thing I'd love to ask you is, what is it that Congress has done, even with Chevron deference, and you can talk about what that is, that has gotten us to a place where we've gotten so big, we spend so much money, and yet we seem less and less effective to try to help everyday people?
0: Yeah, and that's really, I think, the theme of the book. The problem with Congress is you get elected by spending money. You don't get elected by telling people, we're cutting your Social Security. We're not going to expand I-25. You don't tell people what you're not going to give them or what you're going to take away from them. And so every year we have to spend a little bit more and a little bit more. And what we need to do, and I said this in my first book, Drain the Swamp, we need to send people to D.C. who are willing to lose. Because that's what it takes. It takes the courage to say, I'm going to do the right thing, and I'm going to go home, and I'm going to go make a living. George Washington went back to Mount Vernon. Thomas Jefferson went back to Monticello. They all go back to do the right thing. But that's not what happens. In Congress, you running for re-election, I got that water project for you. I got that bridge. And that's what you have to do, and that's a huge problem. We have to change the culture of the voters, and we have to change who we send to D.C. if we're going to get a grip on this. We're never going to pass a balanced budget amendment, because guess what? It has to go through Congress. We're never going to pass term limits, because it has to go through Congress. The only way to change it is to change the culture and make people see what's happening to them, as well as change the people who are going. Here's the reality that we're dealing with right now. Interest rates are where they are because of our national debt. So everything you buy, a house, a car, any loan you take, you're paying down the national debt. The other thing is when the supermarket borrows money to build a new supermarket or buy a new truck, they're paying an interest rate that they have to pass along. So we're seeing inflation as a result of our national debt. It's not harmless. It's not just something our great-grandkids are going to pay for. It's something we're paying for every day.
2: Ken Buck, his book, Wake Up America, speaking with D.A. George Brockler.
1: You describe in here an approach that Congress took after a case that's colloquially called Chevron out of the Supreme Court that really seemed to empower the administrative state through the executive branch to just promulgate 8 jillion different regulations. They were never voted on. We don't elect the people that draft them. They just happen. And the impact on a local bank, if you remember the story from your book, this Fowler Community Bank, I thought was really telling in how it highlighted how all of these administrators many miles away in D.C. found a way to crush something that was so helpful to this small community.
0: Yeah, and so, to get reelected, you don't want that negative commercial that says you voted to cut this or you voted to do this. So what Congress does is it passes a law and says, we want clean air. Everybody agree with that? I could run for reelection on that. We want clean air. We want clean water. So we want clean water then goes to the EPA, and the bureaucrats at the EPA write regulations. So that ditch on the farm in Platteville or Gilchrist is now a navigable waterway and has to be regulated by the federal government. So Congress just passes a very broad law and lets the executive branch do its business. So the example I use in the book is Dodd-Frank. You may remember Dodd-Frank. We had a

0: crisis, a true crisis under the Bush administration, and Congress passed Dodd-Frank. So when Congress passed its first banking law, it was, I think, 13 pages. It's in the book, but I think it was like 13 pages. Then Congress, and that was in the early 1900s, then Congress passes the second banking law. I think it was Glass-Steagall, and that was, you know, maybe 30 pages. In 2009, I believe, Dodd-Frank is passed. Do you know how many pages it was? It's like 8,000 pages. And every one of those pages gives the executive branch the authority to promulgate regulations. And I don't know if this is your next question, but I'll answer it anyway. The result of that is that the bank in Fowler can't hire six compliance officers to comply with the regulations that are promulgated under Dodd-Frank. It stops offering mortgages to low-income people. So here's this group of geniuses in Washington, D.C., and they decide, we're going to help the small guy, and we're going to make sure that there's no bank that's too big to fail. And the result is that the banks that are too big to fail can hire compliance officers, and they go and start buying up the local community banks because they can't hire community or compliance officers. So it has the exact opposite effect. Chevron deference, the Chevron case passed by the Supreme Court was overruled in time, and the Supreme Court said no. The legislative branch legislates. We're not going to allow the legislative branch to pass the buck to others and to the executive branch. And so now Congress, I'm not sure they are, but they should be much more specific with what their intent is and how to implement the law.
1: What I found compelling about your writing on that Fowler story, and I think this resonates here with people from this community because we all believe in smaller communities with government that's closer to us, was that this was a bank that could look at people that it knows, children of other farmers or ranchers, and say, you're a bet I'm willing to take, right? Like, I'm willing to extend you money for a mortgage. And along came all of these bureaucrats from D.C. and made that impossible because of the paperwork and the metrics that they used. There was no more eye-to-eye handshake trust. I trust you and we're going to get through this. And so it robbed like almost an entire community of the ability to get financing for any homes. And we've sort of seen how that has happened here. The other part, and I hope you'll talk about this because it shows up throughout the book, is that a business community that should be invested in less government intervention and the decision making of our everyday lives and all that, they're actually invested in more regulations and bigger demands from the federal government on operating a business. And that played out here in Fowler as well.
0: I hate when people read my book and know more than I do by reading the book. You know, it takes about a year to write a book. And so some of this I've forgotten. But George, I mean, that point is a great point. And if you think about it, you've got these banks, J.P. Morgan Chase or Wells Fargo. You've got these huge banks. And they're thinking to themselves, how do we get an advantage over these community banks? I mean, people want to go to the community bank. The community bank donates to the Little League, you know, puts the sign up in the Little League park and donates to the Boy Scouts. How do we get an advantage over that community bank? Well, they pass Dodd-Frank, and they have all these regulations, and the community banks start selling. So the bankers at the top of the pyramid were in cahoots on Dodd-Frank. They helped write Dodd-Frank. You want to know why we have testing in schools? Because it's a $1 billion industry for people to write those tests. And they're in, I have a former superintendent of schools here, and they're in cahoots with the state legislature and the Congress. So whenever you hear, oh, there's a new law passed, and it sounds really warm and fuzzy, think to yourself, who's making the money off of this? And that's who's behind lobbying to get that done. But it's a great point in the book is the big corporations, you would think they're for free market. Oh, yeah, we'll compete with anybody. Nonsense. They want to take every advantage they can, and so they use their lobbyists to try to make sure that they fence out competition, especially among the small businesses.
1: There are other heroes in your book, and they're actually here in Weld County, too. And I want to ask you about this because you have an entire section on, it's called Highway to Hell. And it's I think it's really about financing of roads and some other things. And one of the things that you talk about that I was struck with was a quote from Pete Buttigieg where he quotes some debunked study that suggested that where roads went in at one point in time was the product of racism. And that later on gets debunked, but of course nobody reports on that. But the other part was this. To expand a highway to, and let's say the highway that runs through Weld County, and there's a bunch of good ones that do, the federal government has these huge onerous requirements that can only be fulfilled by certain companies. You have to have a certain makeup of this and that. And Weld County found a way to beat the system. Do you remember that one?
0: Yes.
1: And I mean that in the most legal way possible.
0: I wrote about it twice, but what struck me when I was writing this infrastructure chapter is there's a song, Highways to Hell, and there's another song, Stairways to Heaven, or a stairway to...
1: Yeah.
0: So why is it so hard to walk up those stairs to heaven, but you can get in the fast lane and go right down? So I thought about that as I was writing the infrastructure chapter, but the case in point, we have my favorite Weld County commissioner right here, but before she was a Weld County commissioner, and I actually called Barb when I was writing this, Barb Kirkmeyer, when I was writing this chapter. There was, as the population grew in northern Colorado, trucks were coming down I-25 and traffic was horrendous, even more horrendous than it is now with construction. So the Weld County commissioners decided they're going to expand Weld County Road 49 and call it the Weld County Parkway, and they expanded it one lane either way. The Colorado Department of Transportation decided they're going to expand I-25 one lane either way. So Weld County commissioners don't need an environmental impact statement. They figure out that if there's an animal that's dumb enough to run across two lanes of traffic, it'll be dumb enough to run across four lanes of traffic. And so that's the environmental impact statement from Weld County.
2: Ken Buck, his book, Wake Up America.
0: The environmental impact statement from the state of Colorado took 3 years and millions of dollars. There is, again, an industry out there that does environmental impact statements. The Davis-Bacon wage laws that apply to all federal contracts don't apply because Weld County didn't use federal money. So they could actually contract with people in rural Colorado to use rates that are paid in rural Colorado. The state of Colorado had to use Davis-Bacon wage laws. And so they paid those and, again, increased the cost of it. I can remember... Some of you may have actually been there. There was a debate between Bill Ritter and Bob Beaupre in Fort Collins, and the year was 2006. So Bill Owens was just leaving office. Bill Ritter won that election. Bill Ritter said, and I like Bill Ritter, he's a friend of mine. Bill Ritter said, we're going to expand I-25, and in 4 years, this is 2006, we're going to have a lane going either way, all the way from Longmont up to Fort Collins. It's still being built, and it's 2026 right now. And here's the other big difference between what happened in Weld County and what happened with the state of Colorado. You get on the Weld County Parkway, you don't pay a toll when you use that extra lane. You get on I-25, and I know this happened in George's county also, in Douglas County. You get on I-25, and you pay extra. So, again, the party that says to you, we're helping the little guy. Well, the little guy are the Lexus drivers that are flying by on one side of the road as we're stuck in traffic on the other side of the road. So that's who they're helping. Again, there's all these industries that are set up to benefit from infrastructure. But the reason George and I and most of the people in this room believe that better decisions are made at the local level is that. It's less expensive, it's more efficient, and you can hold your elected official accountable. How do you fire somebody from CDOT? You don't.
1: Yeah, I was taken with how Weld County looked at it as our mission is to accomplish this thing. And it felt like that the federal and state government's mission was to go through the process. Whether they get to it or not is less important. Another organization that you reference, as kind of like a highlight of what has taken place in the recent past, is something called Doge. No one's ever heard of it before. There was a guy named Elon Musk. It has something to do with rockets and cars. I don't know. But you talk about it throughout the book from some things that they did that were very positive. Now, it's not still going, but talk about why you thought that was so effective. Because when I watched NBC, CBS, and ABC, they said it was awful.
0: They did, and it was to, you know how sometimes, probably not often, but sometimes you might go and listen to a late night comedian. The news shows are comedy to me. And I'll call them out on this, CNN. I was watching CNN and they said the Trump administration is cutting staff at NOAA. We may not be able to predict the next hurricane. Really? So we may. Whenever you hear the word may, it means somebody with an agenda is trying to frighten you. I don't know whether there's 10,000 employees and they cut four, or whether there's 1,000 employees and they cut 900. They didn't tell me that. All they said is we may not be able to predict the next hurricane. That's one that just stuck in my mind, George. By the way, we haven't had many hurricanes. Maybe if we had cut NOAA earlier, we would have had less hurricanes. You know, maybe there's a cause and effect there. But, Doge is... So I'll tell you another quick story. I was in Congress, and President Trump called me, and he said, Ken, I really need you to vote, 2017, I really need you to vote for these tax cuts. I said, Mr. President, I'm on board. Absolutely, I'll vote for the tax cuts. I said, but I really need one thing, Mr. President. He said, what's that? I said, I need you to cut the size of government. I think it's great to give people back their hard-earned money, but we need to reduce the size of government. Well, and I don't blame President Trump for this, but the reduction in government didn't happen. Soon after 2017, in 2020 we have COVID and everything explodes. But they gave tax cuts, but there was no way to pay for those tax cuts. So we now lose in government. And so this time around, President Trump has Elon Musk come in with a chainsaw. I don't know if you saw CPAC, but a literal chainsaw. And he starts cutting government, and then he asks for the tax cuts. Well, what happened was most of what was cut under Elon Musk has been put back in, and we have a tax cut. So again, we're running over a $2 trillion deficit right now, and that is going to kill America. So I appreciate Doge. I think it should be permanent. It should become part of the legislative culture in D.C., and we've got to stay focused on how do we reduce the size of the federal government, not our school district, not our police department, but the federal government can reduce its size.
1: You have another section here. Again, Weld County features prominently in this, which is fantastic, and it's important. But there's a section where you talk about climate and how the federal government has used a climate crisis, and I'm using air quotes because it felt like that's what I was reading in the book, climate crisis, to justify a whole bunch of different things, some of which have had a direct and negative impact on the folks here in terms of fossil fuels and whatnot. The funniest part of this, honestly, was when you quoted a 2018, I think it was a tweet or a post from Greta Thunberg, if I'm saying her name right. This is her quote. A top climate scientist is warning that climate change will wipe out humanity unless we stop using fossil fuels over the next 5 years.
0: What year was that?
1: 2018.
0: 5 years.
1: Yeah, 5 years later, she deleted it. But you go through a lot of different examples here of talking about how the federal government has leveraged this claimed crisis to find more ways to intervene between us and our ability to get energy.
0: Yeah, I suppose we're all going to live in caves with candles. That's the ultimate goal of the left. So if you go back to what I was saying earlier, if you think about who benefits from not having fossil fuels, well, you've got an industry called the renewable energy industry. They're going to benefit from that. The other folks are going to benefit, and I don't want anybody being mad at me about conspiracy theories, but if you look at the folks in the Middle East, when we produce less energy, less oil, they produce more and ship it here. So just if you go through the logical sequence of where's the pressure points coming from, where's the leverage coming from for us to reduce our fossil fuels, you can come up with probably a dozen different possibilities. And that's, you know, the left takes fossil fuels. One reason that we produce less carbon in the United States than we did 20 years ago is called natural gas. Natural gas is a clean form of energy, and they want to demonize natural gas. The EPA came out with a finding that fossil fuels are harmful to our health because they produce mercury. The amount of mercury produced when we drill and produce natural gas is infinitesimal and has no impact on human health. But the EPA knows mercury could. If you drank a gallon of mercury, you'd be dead. So mercury is dangerous, but not at the amounts that we have found in the air near these drilling sites. So again, Congress has given over to the executive branch the ability to decide what's dangerous. The executive branch has an agenda, and sometimes it's an agenda on the right, and sometimes it's an agenda on the left, but it targets industries. And in this case, it has targeted something that's just unbelievable. To say that humanity is threatened by fossil fuels is to deny that the greatest progress we've made in raising our standard of living, our health care, at all areas, is inexpensive energy. What makes America great and what separates America from the rest of the world.
2: Former Representative Ken Buck, founder of Americans for Good Government, author of the book Wake Up America. He's speaking with the DA for the 23rd Judicial District in Colorado, George Brockler.
1: Can I ask you about nuclear? Now look, when I was a kid, they had these movies and shows. You guys will remember this, 1979, China Syndrome with Michael Douglas and Jane Fonda, Jack Lemmon. Well-made, well-acted movie, but the whole premise was...
0: Did you say Jane Fonda?
1: I did, but I bookended her with Jack Lemmon and Michael Douglas. I just tried to sneak her in there. But well-made movie, but the premise was nuclear energy bad. 3 Mile Island, you remember. Well, it seems like we've gotten way past that, and yet wouldn't this solve a lot of our problems, a lot of what the folks at Congress and the EPA are griping about? And what's the issue?
0: Well, I actually give the Colorado legislature credit for this. They have added nuclear energy to clean energy, the definition of clean energy. So I have no doubt that there'll still be protests if there's any attempt at putting nuclear energy in Colorado. But there is a recognition that hydroelectric and nuclear are clean forms of energy in Colorado. What convinced me that nuclear may have a future in the U.S. is Bill Gates is a big investor now in nuclear energy. And I say that not because Bill Gates is so much smarter than me, although he is, but because he sees things in the future that are going to happen, and he sees the need for energy, and the way to meet that need at an inexpensive level is nuclear energy. And so I think that we will see more nuclear energy in the future with opposition. But I think most of America realizes that that's a direction that we can go.
1: Is this something Congress could take up and get done, you see, in the very near future, or is this like a decade from now?
0: So here's the problem with nuclear and other. We've seen it here in northern Colorado with NISP, the Northern Integrated Supply Project. Lawsuit after lawsuit, federal government, you know, making findings and having them remake findings, and so the problem with nuclear energy is the regulatory process to get to open a new plant, and that's what the real challenge is. But the federal government could streamline that process and face more lawsuits. And you know, if you had one party in power for 20 years, you could get there. But what happens in this 4 years may change in the next 4 years. And so that's really the challenge with nuclear is the regulatory process.
2: Ken Buck served in the House of Representatives from Colorado, talking about his new book, Wake Up America. We'll have more in just a moment. C-SPAN Radio, WCSP from Washington.
3: AP News, I'm Julie Walker. Minnesota Congresswoman Ilhan Omar says she will not be silenced and calls a search of her Washington home part of President Trump's intimidation campaign. House Democratic leaders are condemning the search as an abuse of power. Marcella Sanchez has more.
4: Homeland Security Investigations agents searched the home of Democratic Representative Ilhan Omar as part of a criminal investigation. The Justice Department says HSI agents executed a judicially authorized search warrant secured by the department in the Washington, D.C. area, but provided no other details. The department says the search is part of an ongoing federal criminal investigation. Omar represents Minnesota's 5th District, including Minneapolis.
3: The Democrat is running for re-election. Meanwhile, Elon Musk is pouring millions into this year's midterm elections to help Republicans maintain control of Congress. Lisa Dwyer reports.
5: The world's only trillionaire has doled out more than $276 million since July to try to save Republican majorities in both the House and Senate, including $158 million given to the Senate Leadership Fund. It's one of the largest known political donations in American history. Republicans have a substantial financial advantage over Democrats going into the midterms as the Republican Party faces voter frustration over stubbornly high prices and the unpopular war with Iran.
3: Voters in more than 20 states face new laws for registering to vote and casting ballots. Nearly 40 laws are taking effect for the first time in this year's midterms, mostly in Republican-controlled states. Many of them mirror changes President Trump tried but failed to implement at the national level, including voter ID rules or requirements for people to show documents proving U.S. citizenship when registering to vote. This is AP News.
2: Now more from former Congressman Ken Buck of Colorado.
1: Talking about something that I was just having a conversation with someone about earlier this evening, and that is where we get our information. And so, you know, 19 years ago was when the iPhone launched. And since then, I feel like we as Americans have never had more access to more information more easily than we do right now. And yet there seems to also be a governmental response, and you have it in a section about disinformation, and you talk about this thing. I wanted you to address this Global Disinformation Index, this GDI, and how it is actually being used to attack the information that we get to steer us to a different direction. How does that work?
0: Oh, you're going to raise my blood pressure now, George. This is something I don't think I would love to see a show of hands after I talk about this to see who knew this beforehand. I didn't know it before I started researching this. But President Obama was concerned about Russia getting into our social media and trying to influence the thinking of Americans. And so he started a group in the State Department that was monitoring foreign information coming into the U.S. through social media and other means. President Biden then takes that group and starts funding a group out of England, the Global Disinformation Index. And what they did was they said, okay, we're going to give to the advertisers and the advertising companies, we're going to give them a ranking of credible news sources and incredible news sources. And so, they, of course, the Washington Post and New York Times are very credible. The New York Post is not credible at all. The left-wing Huffington Post is very credible. Breitbart is not credible at all. And so what they did by ranking these different companies, these different news sources, is they went to an IBM, a General Motors, all these companies that advertise, and they said, you should advertise on what we have decided are credible news sources. And they did. And they started drying up the funding for conservative, right of center, even center news sources as a result of having that. And it was government paying for the Global Disinformation Index. Have anybody heard that story before? A few people. Yeah, it's just amazing. And so government can't do that on its own. Government couldn't say this is credible, this is incredible. That's unconstitutional. It's a restriction on speech. But government, and I would argue that they couldn't do this either, but they tried to do indirectly that which they couldn't do directly.
1: You point out, and I think this is telling.
0: Am I passing the quiz so far?
1: So far. This is the book, yep, that's it. Wake Up America. Yeah, if it was a different book, I'm in trouble. You do a good job here of pointing out something that I thought was telling, and that is you go to GDI's definition of disinformation, And I'm going to read it. Nowhere in there are the words lie, false, inaccurate, nothing that you would look for as disinformation. It says, identifying disinformation is a complex and nuanced process that goes beyond fact-checking. Feels like that's kind of where it should end, but what do I know? Disinformation, as we use the term, does not denote information about which reasonable parties may disagree, such as varying political views. Instead, we use the word to refer to deliberately misleading information knowingly spread or the omission of certain facts in service of a particular narrative. GDI views disinformation through the lens of adversarial narrative conflict. Whatever the hell that is. But you're right. There's nowhere in there that says, hey, it's got to be false or a lie or inaccurate or any of those words. They give themselves such great breadth to decide you but not you.
0: And I'm happy that I'm speaking to somebody else that has been in public life. We take a lot of crap in public life. That is just a fact. In fact, one of my favorite quotes is from President Lyndon Johnson. He said, if I walked across the Potomac tomorrow, the headline in the newspaper would be, President Johnson can't swim. We take a lot of grief, and we know it. When we are in office, we've signed up for that. We do it. George and I do it because we can help victims of crime, because we can help people, and we're willing to take the grief because we can do something good. You've got other people that have thin skin and should not be in office. You know, you're going to get criticized, and a lot of it's unfair. But to have the government pay for an organization to say, stop giving these right-wing, conservative, right-of-center news sources money, is just fundamentally wrong.
1: You have a bunch of grandkids. I think I read the names of 20 to 27 children, whatever those nicknames are. And they're all going to be, if they're not already, in varying stages of K through 12 at some point. I still have a boy at home who is 6'4", but he is 17, and he's in a public high school, a neighborhood high school, which is what we've done with our kids. It feels remarkably different from when you and I were in school. And the latest example is 9/11, the 25th, you know, recognition memorial of that a thing. And I remember asking my son, did you guys cover that in school today? Was it a big deal? And he said they referenced it. And it felt like we're missing something here. What is going on with this shift, and how is it happening with that K through 12 education?
0: Yeah, you know, what prompted me to write this chapter is I spoke to a close relative of mine, and she told me, and she was in a suburb of Denver, Dad, there's no gifted and talented program anymore in this district because it's racist. The district's 98.5% white. You know, I I'm just trying to figure out who you're discriminating against here. Homework, racist. We wanna have everybody at the, and I have a superintendent of schools here, I'm gonna be careful, but we wanna have everybody at the mediocre level. We don't want anybody down here, and we don't want anybody up here. Just, we're gonna be happy if everybody ends up here. And the policies that are in place are dangerous because they misinterpret American history. There was a story that was, you're going to think it's impossible to be before my time, but this was before my time in textbooks. And it was a story about George Washington. And he was fighting, it was a pre-Revolutionary War, but he was fighting with the Brits against Indians in northeastern part of the country. And chief of the Indians said, the man on the white horse, we need to kill him. Everybody aimed at George Washington. No arrows hit him. And there were a lot of you know, Indians shooting at George Washington. George Washington met that man after he became president, met the chief after he became president. And he said, you have been protected by the Great Spirit. That used to be in our books. And it was taken out of our history books. And it was taken out because it seems like a reference to Christianity. It seems like we may be trying to force a religion on young people. I got to tell you, you cannot understand Shakespeare without knowing the Bible. So many Shakespearean references are based on the Bible, and yet we don't teach the Bible in schools. And so we've taken the Bible out of schools, and what's replaced the Bible has been this left-wing, woke agenda. And that's what our kids are learning. If you wonder why socialism is popular among 20 to 30-year-olds, mm-hmm. you just need to go to a school, especially in the inner city, and sit there and listen to what they learn. And you'll understand just how unfair we have been to people. I went to climb a 14er. And so they said, well, we could climb Mount Evans. Or I said, we could climb Mount Evans. Oh, no. It's not called Mount Evans anymore. Did you know that?
1: No.
0: Yeah, it's Mount Blue Sky. Yeah.
1: Oh.
0: Yeah. And again, and you know, Walker Stapleton ran for governor.
1: Yeah.
0: And his great-grandfather allegedly was a member of the Klan. Nobody ever produced anything saying that. The whole neighborhood changed names. Stapleton, Colorado changed names as a result of allegedly someone being in the Ku Klux Klan. And the Klan's terrible. I'm not pardoning the Klan at all. But let's have a little factual basis here before we go down that path.
1: It's interesting, too. He changed his name to Walker Blue Sky, which is...
2: Former Representative Ken Buck served 5 terms in the House of Representatives. He's author of the book Wake Up America. He's speaking with George Brockler, D.A., for the 23rd Judicial District in Colorado.
1: No one saw that coming. And for those of you that remember, we used to have Stapleton Airport here before there was DIA. I want to ask you about the other end of education, because I have two that I'm paying for. One at CSU, and that one for people that aren't from Colorado, Colorado State University. And that's okay. You're probably still a good person if you're cheering me back. I'm a Colorado Buffalo twice, undergrad and law school, the good one, the good law school. And but I have the other one at Cal Poly. So they're both public schools, but the cost of these things keeps going up by billions and billions, it feels like, every single year. And your book kind of shows us how we got there. And it's different than when you and I went to school. Now, one of us went to some dumpy school called Princetone or something like that. Is that how you pronounce it? Something like that. It's on the East Coast.
0: I played football. I don't remember.
1: Yeah. But I remember there were some guaranteed loans or grants, and you would end up maybe having to pay some of these back. But there was a version before this where people would go to banks and make their pitch for why they should have their education paid for. How did we get from that to this where now government is it? That's where you get all your money for school.
0: So we have two markets in the U.S., and I call them gotta markets. We gotta have health care for everybody, and we gotta have education for everybody. Once you say we gotta, guess what the hospitals do? They raise the price because we gotta pay for that. Guess what the universities do? They raise the price because you gotta pay for that. So we keep throwing more money, and without an understanding that when you buy a widget for $1, and then you decide, I've got $2, the person selling the widget now costs $2. And that's what's happened with higher education. The cost just keeps going up because we keep giving people money to go to college. The universities figured out they've got more money, we're going to charge more. And they do. And so what happened in 2009 when Obamacare passed, they had to have a pay for Obamacare. They had to have some way to pay for Obamacare. So what they said was, we're going to take this money. Profit, by the way, is vulgar, according to the Obama administration and the lefties. Profit is vulgar. So we're going to take this money that has been where banks are making a profit on student loans. Can you imagine making a profit off of students in college? We're going to take that profit. We're going to apply it to Obamacare, and we're going to pay for Obamacare in part with the profits from student loans. Now, here's the best part of all that. One, it didn't work. Two, President Biden comes along and says, we're going to excuse student loan debt. So now the pay for Obamacare is a political gimmick. I want to get young people out to vote. I'm going to excuse student loan debt. Even though it's supposed to be paying for health care for other people, we just add that to the deficit. We don't have to worry about that for a while. And so you have one, on the one hand, you have this huge increase in federal funding for higher education, which raises the cost of higher education. And then you've got this now political football where you can excuse, you can try to excuse, the Supreme Court didn't let them, but you could try to excuse student loan debt, even though it was intended to be paid for health care.
1: By the way, I'm outraged by the loan forgiveness thing unless they can make it retroactive. If they could figure, because I remember paying off all mine, and you can have my vote if you can figure out a way to pay off my
0: vote. You are on camera now.
1: I don't have a vote, as it turns out. DAs don't really get a vote on anything. At the last chapter of the book, you really take an upswing and give people a sense of hope with something titled Bleak Prognosis. What is this common theme? It's in the title, Wake Up America, The Rise of Socialism. How are all of these things tied together for you with this notion of we're starting this onward lurch towards socialism?
0: So what is socialism? Socialism is the government taking over the means of production. Communism is, even more. Communism is the classless society. You're a doctor, you're a janitor, whatever your job is, you're going to live in the same size house, you're going to drive the same type of car. We have a classless society. Socialism is the step to get there, which is taking over the means of production, taxing the heck out of people. What Mondami is doing in New York City, where if you own a condo that's over $2 million, you're going to pay a whole lot. By the way, he's losing support because a lot of his supporters owned condos over $2 million. But so the idea here is we've got to stop government picking winners and losers. And that's what they're doing in each one of these situations, is they're picking winners and losers. And guys, we're the losers. The people who are hardworking, who are saving their money, who are saving for retirement, who are saving for the college kids' college education, we're the ones that are going to be losing this money. And so the book is about, this is what socialism is. It's about taking your freedom away, your freedom to choose where your kid goes to college, your freedom to choose these other things. Those are going to be taken away as we keep going down this path. And we need to recognize that. We need to make America aware of that. And we need to fight back against it so that we don't end up with a society run by the mayor of New York and the congresswoman from New York and the senator from, I don't even know where he's from. I guess
1: Vermont.
0: New Hampshire.
1: Vermont.
0: Oh, is it Vermont? Vermont.
1: Bernie.
0: Yeah, Bernie. I did a press conference with Bernie. It was great.
1: I got to see that. I'm glad you brought that up because, like any good doctor or politician, you don't just say to the patient, hey, you've got cancer. See ya. I mean, you actually have some suggestions on things that we might do to try to stem the tide of this, maybe even turn the corner. I don't think you could probably go through all of them, but talk about some of the ones that you...
0: Yeah, the most important thing is we've got to institutionalize DOGE. We've got to have a mindset that we're going to reduce the size of government. And we have to look at every program that government passes and think about who benefits. Who's lobbying for this educational test? Who's lobbying for this regulation on small banks? Who's lobbying for, and we've got to see government for what it is, and that is a way to gain power. And if we can do those things, I think we can get through this mess until the next Ronald Reagan comes around and saves us.
2: From mid-September, joined by DA George Brockler, this is Ken Buck, former member of Congress, author of the book, Wake Up, America.
1: You abandon us in
0: Congress.
1: We've
0: got 1 minute left.
1: I'm kidding. You abandon us. Well, last question, because I want to ask, what institutional changes, this is in your book, what institutional changes would you recommend for Congress that might make Congress better suited for the task that you've laid out here?
0: So one of the things I recommended, and it's actually been implemented, although not as a result, I mean, I'm not getting credit and I don't want credit, but every committee in Congress should have a DOGE subcommittee. And they now have an oversight subcommittee for every single congressional committee. So the Judiciary Committee, we should be looking at the Bureau of Prisons. We should be looking at the FBI. We should be looking at all these agencies and see where's the fat. Do you know that we own 46,000 vacant buildings in the federal government? 46,000. We're paying for the heat. We're paying for the landscaping. We're paying for all those things, but we can't figure out a way to sell those buildings. People need to get fired. And we need to have that kind of oversight in Congress to get that job done.
1: We've all been up here since it's been going on. Last question, prediction for the Broncos Chiefs.
0: Since this will air afterwards, I think I'm going to pass on that one.
1: It's Wake Up America, the Rise of Socialism is the Death of Freedom. Ken Buck, it's a great and easy read. Somebody's holding up a piece of paper I'm supposed to read as if I
6: No,
1: can.
6: You don't have to read it. QR code, if anybody's in.
1: Oh, there's a QR code. There's a QR code. Hit the QR code. This is a great book, another one. Sir, thank you for the honor of being able to do this. Thank you. I appreciate it. Thank you.
0: Thanks.
6: Did anybody have questions filled out that they'd like?
1: Now the real questions? Is that what we're doing?
0: Yeah.
1: Because you have
0: them. We're going to just take this off, and then I'll stay here and answer any questions. Okay. I'm taking my mic off. Is that all right?
7: No,
8: it's not. Oh. Hi. You're a fan of DOGE, and so am I. And have you looked at Victor Marx's plan for Colorado and his transparent dashboard and he wants to audit every phase, every department of Colorado's government. I just wondered if you are familiar with that and what you think about it.
0: I'm not familiar with it. I don't know Victor Marx. I've never talked to Victor Marx. Victor Marx has not reached out to a lot of people. I don't know what his background is in government, if he's ever worked in government. I don't know if he wins this election, how he ever forms a government, because he's got to immediately hire 100 people to occupy a lot of different positions. So I don't know that I can respond to a question about some of his different plans at this point.
2: Okay. Former Representative Ken Buck.
6: His plans are all laid out on his website.
0: Okay.
1: Do we get to ask? Are there just questions? We just get to randomly pepper Ken with questions? Or I got one. It's not a hard one. I just... People more and more talk about things like term limits for Congress. What do you think?
0: I'm in favor of term limits for Congress. Here's the challenge with term limits is a lot of people say, well, 3 terms. If you're there for 6 years, that's enough. The Speaker of the House is going to have 4 years experience before he or she becomes Speaker. I mean, so what happens is everybody says, well, you should vote for me. The other guy wants a 10-year term limit, and I want a 6-year term limit, so vote for me. And we just keep getting down into the ridiculous weeds. Would a term limit be appropriate at the 14, 16-year level? Sure. You can have somebody that has served in Congress for 10 years, understands the systems, the committees, becomes Speaker and is Speaker. That works great. I think Nancy Pelosi, those are, to me, the poster children for term limits. You can't be there for 30, 40 years. Joe Biden, I think he was in government for 50 years, if I'm not mistaken, at one level or another. So I love term limits, but we have to be realistic about them.
1: If it were to even be proposed, regardless of who is in charge of the House, would House leadership ever let that thing make it to a committee or a vote or the floor?
0: No. So you remember the contract with America?
1: Yeah.
0: There was a term limit, a pledge to vote on term limits. So here's what they do. And again, everybody in America said, well, they voted on it. They break it up into 3 different parts. Okay? So they say, we have a term limit that is 12 years. And two-thirds, the Democrats are going to vote against it, all the time. So they're all against it. Two-thirds of the Republicans vote against the 12-year term limit. One-third of the Republicans vote for it. We're going to have a term limit of 10 years. Well, that's too short for the ones that voted on the 12-year, so they vote against that. And it's too long for the ones that want an 8-year, so they vote against it. So two-thirds vote against that. Then you've got an 8-year. Well, 2/3 vote against that. So they figure out a way to kill any term limit legislation that's coming through, and they will continue to do that. So, yes, there's no way to get term limits through Congress to make it a constitutional amendment.
1: Is there any fix? I don't think this is true for Congress, but there is for Colorado. Like, we can go to the ballot with a petition process, which has turned out to be, I think, pretty successful. Is there anything other than Congress to amend the Constitution?
0: Yeah, there is an Amendment 5 convention that could be called to pass a constitutional amendment on term limits, a constitutional amendment on balancing the budget. The other side, I have supported the Article 5. The other side says, and these are fellow conservatives, and they have a good point. If we open that Pandora's box, they will attack the Second Amendment. They will change the language in the First Amendment. They will do things that will hurt the protections we have now, so we should not open that Pandora box to get to this. Ultimately, I think our debt is an existential threat. I think America does not survive the fall that we will have in 10, 12. I don't want to be Greta Thunberg here, but at some point in time, corporations, China, other people stop buying our debt, and we no longer have the ability to borrow money. And when that happens, we have a huge problem in the country.
1: Ray of sunshine, Congressman Ken Buck.
0: It's Monday. I thought I'd give everybody a happy week.
1: Anybody else got any questions?
9: So I think we have time for maybe one more.
1: Oh, sorry.
9: Because we've got to keep it at an hour. So.
1: Okay, cool. Okay.
10: Why couldn't the mineral and oil extraction fee be used to pay down the national debt? $40 trillion is a death knell. And there's nothing been done to earn that. It's just a slush fund.
0: Did you hear the question?
1: It was about
11: mineral extraction.
0: Yeah. By the way, we are $40 trillion of debt on the record. We are well over $100 trillion of debt when you include unfunded liabilities. So everybody here is paying into Social Security and expects to get something. All those Social Security, Medicare, and everything else is over $100 trillion. So we use the term $40 trillion, which is a gross figure by itself. Reality is it's even worse than that. So I guess I didn't catch it. How do we pay for the debt with mineral extraction?
11: Why couldn't we use that toward the national debt?
0: We could. And here's the reality. You know, the left wants to protect public lands. Well, when you go into bankruptcy, you have to sell your assets. Part of the United States assets are public lands. I'm not advocating that. I've said to you right from the beginning, we need to stop spending as much money as we do in the federal government. But the reality is, when we hit that wall, we've got to look at everything that we've got to sell.
11: No, it's going to be Chinese.
0: So do the Chinese?
11: No, it's going to be Chinese.
1: Yellowstone, he said, would be Chinese.
0: Yeah.
1: Maybe.
0: Well, thank you. I'm taking my mic off.
1: Go Broncos. Go Broncos.
12: 7-7.
1: Which quarter?
2: This event took place mid-September. Former House of Representatives member Ken Buck, founder of the Americans for Good Government, discussing his book, Wake Up America, The Rise of Socialism and the Death of Freedom. He was joined in conversation by George Brockler. George Brockler is the DA for the 23rd Judicial District in Colorado. Next on C-SPAN Radio, we'll hear from Bob Harvey. He's a Democrat looking to unseat Republican Brian Fitzpatrick in the 1st Congressional District of Pennsylvania. That includes Bucks County. He held an event over the weekend and was joined by Hakeem Jeffries, who is the Democratic leader in the House of Representatives.
13: Hello, Bucks County. Are you ready? Are you ready to win? Let's give a hand to Madeline Dean for her leadership. I am so honored. I'm so honored to be here tonight with you, and I thank you for being here. You know, we have such great people here speaking. I'm so proud to have Maggie Rash on my side. I'm so proud to have Eileen Hartnett Albiar here running for the state senate seat and on our side. We have Madeline Dean on our side. We've got Governor Josh Shapiro and Leader Hakeem Jeffries here on our side. But most important, I'm honored to have you on my side. You are here in this auditorium on a Saturday night for the same reasons that I'm running for this seat, the same reasons I'm here. Because you care, because you were raised in a family that taught you to care about people beyond yourself, to care about your community, to work as hard as you could to make things better. I was raised in that family, too. I was raised in a family that taught me that if you saw something wrong somewhere, you didn't point a finger and say, oh, that's terrible. Somebody should go fix that. You went and fixed it yourself. If you couldn't do it by yourself, you found others to do it for you. That's why you're here tonight. And that's why I'm running for this seat. This county is my home. I was born and raised not too far away in Bristol Borough. Okay, I was born and raised in a family that taught me that public service was something that was noble, that was good. I actually worked summers, here at this building and other Pensbury schools doing landscaping work. That was one of my summer jobs. Okay? My mother was a school secretary in this school district. My father was an electrician at Roman Haas for 38 years. It was a blue-collar family. It was an American dream family, like a lot of yours. And we watched, and I watched, as my family did the kinds of work that you knew would get you somewhere. Playing by the rules, working hard, putting in an honest day's work for an honest day's pay. My four grandparents, none of whom graduated high school. My two grandfathers didn't go to high school. And yet there was an American dream at that time that allowed them to buy their own homes, okay, to take their kids on vacation, put food on the table, put clothes on their backs, and do those kinds of things. That's what America is supposed to be. How far we have come. How far we've fallen because of people like Donald Trump and because of Brian Fitzpatrick. Okay? And that is why you are here tonight is because you want to do what? Okay. Let me hear from anybody whose lives are better now than they were 10 years ago when Brian Fitzpatrick first got elected. And when Donald Trump came down his gold escalator. Okay? It's not a coincidence those two have been in office for the same time and had the impact they've had on this country at the same time. We are worse off as a nation in every aspect. Okay? We love each other and care about each other less than we did before. We have an economy that does not work for most Americans and only works for the billionaires. We have a government that only cares about those who can buy the influence they need and the votes they need in Washington. We have too many people who are struggling and working too hard to do the things that should be easy when you put in that honest day's work. That is why I'm running, because you know it's not fair, and I know it's not fair, and we are going to change it in 24 days. Let me tell you what I want to do. With your support, okay, with your support and with the support of others in this district, if I'm elected to be your congressman in this district, I am going to fight against the corruption that's in Washington. We need to overturn Citizens United and have real campaign finance. We need to ban partisan gerrymandering in this country, okay? We need to ban members of Congress and the executive and the judiciary at the federal level from trading stocks when they sit in those seats. We need to return this government to who it's supposed to belong to, which is you, okay? This is not, when I say I'm running for this seat, okay? I think that offends Brian Fitzpatrick. It offends the Republicans because they don't think of it as this seat. They think it's their seat. Okay? It is not their seat. This seat doesn't belong to Brian Fitzpatrick. This seat doesn't belong to the Republican Party. This seat doesn't belong to me. This seat belongs to you. Okay? You deserve a government that's going to work for you to make your lives better and not make it worse. We need a government that focuses on rolling back these stupid tariffs that have no point. Okay? We're making enemies of Canada and making friends with Russia. What are we doing as a nation? Okay? What are we doing? We need to absolutely focus on making health care affordable for people. Remember that it was Brian Fitzpatrick who voted against the Affordable Care Act tax credits. If your premiums are higher now or somebody you know is struggling to make ends meet, blame Brian Fitzpatrick. Okay? And I promise you, I will vote on day one of taking that oath of office in January to end this war in Iran. Okay? It is a war that has cost now 21 lives of Americans. 21 families are suffering because of a war that Donald Trump

0: of a war that Donald Trump got into and has no idea how to get out of. And the economic cost is not just here in America, but it is around the world. The country that used to be a city on a hill, talked about for centuries, even talked about by Ronald Reagan. Who looks at us that way anymore because of Donald Trump and because of Brian Fitzpatrick? It is our responsibility to reclaim the promise of this country for ourselves and for young people and next generations. This is a country built by dreamers 250 years ago. We have to keep dreaming, and we have to keep fighting. And I know we'll address the elephant in the room. I understand what you probably thought as soon as I came up here. Well, he's much better looking on his posters and billboards than he is in real life. Right? Understand what you're looking at when you look at those billboards and posters. You're looking at the influence of dark money. $1 million a month he has spent against me since May. $1 million a month. Ask yourself where it comes from. I'm not taking corporate PAC money. Okay? The average donation.
1: This is Democratic House candidate Bob Harvey in Pennsylvania.
0: The average donation to my campaign is $67. That's the average donation. If you've been helping me, thank you. But you know as well as I do, I have never been the subject of an FBI investigation. Okay? Okay? We know what Brian Fitzpatrick's doing. He's slandering me. He's defaming me. He wants to lie about my record because he doesn't want to talk about his. He doesn't want to talk about his multiple votes to keep the Epstein file secret. And that is a disgrace to the victims who are known and those who we don't know yet. And I will absolutely vote to make sure that whoever is responsible for those crimes gets prosecuted. I don't care who they are. I don't care what party they're from. Justice is justice. He doesn't want to talk about his vote to take SNAP benefits away from a million children in the United States of America. Right? He doesn't want to talk about his vote to take away your health care, tax credits if you need them. He doesn't want to talk about his vote to make sure the government could not negotiate drug prices so that they're cheaper for us. He doesn't want to talk about his votes to support the tariffs or the war in Iran. And so we're going to be talking about them. He can't hide from his record. He'll try, but we won't let him. And that's where I need you. This is a race we can win. Polling shows this race is a race we can win. The Philadelphia Inquirer endorsed me. It is not an accident that Hakeem Jeffries is here tonight. Okay? It is not an accident. He knows what we're going to do in this district. He knows the potential. And we all know that this country is going to be much better off with Hakeem Jeffries as Speaker of the House and not Mike Johnson. So, Twenty-four days to go. Are you tired? No, me neither. Okay? They picked a fight with the wrong kid from Bristol. Okay? All right? So, because I am a warrior, Bristol warrior. Okay? I don't shy away from a fight. I'm not backing down from this one. But I do need your help. I cannot do this alone. If you are knocking doors, please keep knocking. If you're volunteering to write postcards, please keep writing. If you are donating money, please keep donating. If you are talking to your friends, you're fighting back on social media, you're putting out signs, you're just talking to your neighbors, keep doing that. We will do this together, but I need your help. I need your support, and I know that we will win with your support. So I thank you so much for being here tonight. God bless you.
1: It's Bob Harvey. He's running to unseat the incumbent Republican Brian Fitzpatrick in the 1st Congressional District of Pennsylvania.
0: It is my honor. It is my distinct honor.

0: to introduce the next Speaker of the House in the United States of America, House Representatives, Hakeem Jeffries.
1: Good afternoon, good afternoon. Good afternoon. Thank you, Bob, for those very generous words of introduction and for making the patriotic decision to run in this race, to fire Fitz, and to turn things around in the United States of America. It's an honor and a privilege to be here with all of you. Are you ready to elect Bob Harvey to the United States Congress? Are you ready to re-elect your great governor, Josh Shapiro? And are you ready to help Democrats take back control of the United States House of Representatives? So thankful for all of you, for your energy, for your spirit, for your patriotism, for the courage in this moment as we work hard to turn this situation around in just 24 days. Some call it Election Day. I don't call it Election Day. I call it Judgment Day, because the American people are going to run these MAGA extremists out of town on Judgment Day. So good to be here with all of my colleagues in government at every level, and of course, with a good friend of mine, a great leader, a great patriot, Congresswoman Madeleine Dean. Now, 2 years ago, Donald Trump and MAGA extremists promised that they were going to lower the high cost of living on day one. But costs haven't gone down, costs have gone up. 2 years ago, Donald Trump and MAGA extremists promised that they would no longer spend your taxpayer dollars on endless wars in the Middle East. And then they turned around and have gotten us involved in a reckless, costly war of choice in Iran. 2 years ago, these MAGA extremists promised that they would get gas prices under $2 a gallon. But now, of course, gas prices on average have been closer to $4.40 a gallon. They've left behind a graveyard of broken promises. And over the last 2 years, the American people have been asking the question, are these MAGA extremists, were they lying to the American people, or are they just incompetent? Well, I came here with an answer. It's all of the above. They've crashed the economy. They've made life more expensive. It's extraordinary that Donald Trump had the temerity, the nerve, when asked about Republican management of the economy, to say we deserve an A+. No, Mr. President, you don't deserve an A+. Republicans don't deserve an A+. Fitch doesn't deserve an A+. They all deserve a pink slip, and the American people on November 3rd are going to fire each and every one of them. Each and every one of them. We can't afford another 2 years of a Republican-controlled Congress. And that's why this race here in Pennsylvania 1 is so incredibly important. 4 competitive races all across the Commonwealth of Pennsylvania. In fact, we pretty much can win back control of the House right here in this great state. No pressure on y'all, but Pennsylvania is a state that has repeatedly delivered under the great leadership of Governor Shapiro and the wonderful congressional delegation that you all have and the tremendous patriots who are here and all across the Commonwealth. A vote for the current congressman is a vote for the status quo. It's a vote for more of the same. But a vote for Bob Harvey is a vote for dramatic change. It's a vote to fight to make this country the best version of herself. It's a vote to build an economy that works for everyday people here in Pennsylvania and all across the country. Bob Harvey would be a vote to fight to make health care affordable for every single American. And Bob Harvey, a vote for him is a vote to make Congress a check and balance on an out-of-control president. Because Bob Harvey knows, Madeline knows, House Democrats know, we don't work for Donald Trump. We don't work for J.D. Vance. We don't work for Elon Musk. We work for all of you, the American people. And that's exactly what we intend to do.
2: Hakeem Jeffries, campaigning in Bucks County, Pennsylvania.
1: Now, House Democrats, understand that life is way too expensive. There are far too many people in this great country. They're working hard. They're playing by the rules. But they can't thrive and they can barely survive. In the wealthiest country in the history of the world, that's unacceptable. And life has been made more expensive explicitly by Republican policies that the incumbent has supported, like the Trump tariffs that have increased costs on everyday Americans by thousands of dollars per year. House Democrats believe that when you work hard and play by the rules here in this great country of ours, you should be able to live an affordable life, a comfortable life, and a good life. And we know what that looks like. It's a good paying job, good housing, good health care, good education for your children, and then when it's all said and done, a good retirement. And that's why House Democrats in the majority will always protect your Social Security and your Medicare. Work hard, play by the rules. Live a good life. We also believe that far too many Americans are unable to go see a doctor when they need one. And in this country of ours, the wealthiest in the history of the world, it cannot be the case that access to high quality and affordable health care is simply a privilege available only to the wealthy, the well-off, and the well-connected. We believe that it's got to be a right available to every single American. And that's what we'll fight hard to achieve. We're fighting for an affordable America to lower the high costs of groceries, gas, housing, health care premiums. But we also recognize that in addition to fighting for an affordable America, we've got to bring accountability to this out-of-control Trump cartel. And we believe that if you have people who are so consumed with enriching themselves, their family members, their friends, and their donors, then they're not focused on making life more affordable for all of you. And we've seen unprecedented levels of corruption unleashed on the American people. And the Republican Congress has done nothing about it. They've allowed it to happen. They're facilitating it. They're turning a blind eye to it. They bury their heads in the sand. House Democrats will take a very different approach. Our message to any of these wrongdoers is that if you've been stealing from the American people, shortchanging the American people, or screwing over the American people, beginning on day one of the new Congress, we're going to hold the crooks accountable. We're going to hold you accountable. That's not just talk. We've demonstrated the ability to do it. In the minority, we ran Pam Bondi out of town. In the minority, we ran Kristi Noem out of town. And I'm here to say one of the first things we're going to do in the majority, we're going to run Pete Hegseth out of town. And so We got 24 days to knock on every door, to talk to every neighbor, to turn out every vote in order to make sure that we send Bob Harvey to the United States Congress so we can have a Democratic majority that will fight to make life more affordable. A Democratic majority committed to reversing the painful Medicaid cuts. A Democratic majority that's going to fight to fix our broken health care system. A Democratic majority committed to ending this reckless and costly war of choice in Iran. A Democratic majority that's committed to banning stock trading by any member of Congress or the administration while you're in office. A Democratic majority that's committed to ending Citizens United. And a Democratic majority determined to protect our democracy and to pass the John Robert Lewis Voting Rights Advancement Act so we can end the era of voter suppression once and for all. And so I thank you all. I know that Bristol Bob is ready for the task. 24 days. For us to make sure that we're showing up with courage and character and conviction. And I'm confident that as we do that down the stretch, together, we're going to win the day, win the week, win the month, win the year, win the hearts and minds of the American people, and then on November 3rd, win back control of the House of Representatives so we can end this national nightmare and continue our march toward a more perfect union. God bless all of you. God bless the Harvey campaign. God bless the United States of America.
2: Hakeem Jeffries campaigning in Bucks County, Pennsylvania for Bob Harvey. Following his stage remarks, fielded questions from reporters.
3: Good evening, everybody. It's an honor and privilege to be here in Bucks County. With Bob Harvey, he's doing a tremendous job, a great public servant, an educator, a civic leader, and the next congressperson from the 1st Congressional District here in the Commonwealth of Pennsylvania. It's always wonderful to be with Madeline Dean, who's a courageous champion and patriot for all that is good, just, and right here in America. 24 days left. We're running through the finish line. We take nothing for granted, but we're on the verge of taking back control of the House of Representatives so we can reverse the damage that's been done, fight for an affordable America, and make this country once again the best version of herself.
4: If I could just say, we are honored to have you here. The leader of our caucus, the majority leader, the leader of the Democrats, going to be the next Speaker of the House, for him to come here to Bucks County and to be tirelessly going all over this country for really worthy candidates like Bob Harvey, and recognizing Pennsylvania is going to be so pivotal to us getting the majority in Congress and putting an end to this madness, to the chaos, to the corruption, the cruelty, the incompetence. And wow, are we lucky to have Bob Harvey running as well as he is with such heart, intellect, compassion, public service. So we're really lucky to have Bob here.
2: Representative Madeline Dean.
5: I can't say enough about what it means to have Leader Jeffries here, Madeline Dean here. They understand, because they've been fighting this fight now for years, that Americans are suffering. They're suffering because of a presidency that's just out of control and doesn't care about making life affordable. We need to win this race. We need to win races across this country, because the American people need a government that works for them and not just for the people who are getting, you know, tax breaks at the top. So it's an honor for them to be, you know, for me to be here with them. It really means a lot, and the governor as well. They know that this district's important. They know this is a race that that I'm going to win. So I'm glad to have them on my side.
6: Kevin, talk about just generally the role that Governor Shapiro has played in these flippable four or five or whatever number you'd like to call it, and just kind of what that has looked like on the ground.
1: Well, from the very beginning of this Congress, this cycle,
7: and the trauma that Donald Trump has been inflicting on the American people. Governor Shapiro has been a great partner. He identified the candidates very early on who he thought would be strongly positioned to flip these seats. Bob Harvey was among those right at the top of the list. We've been working hard to make sure that everyone has the resources necessary, the attention and energy necessary to provide the support necessary for them to be able to make the case in such a compelling way, which is exactly what Bristol Bob Harvey has been doing in this highly competitive district that is going to be critically important to our efforts to take back control of the House.
8: Peter Jeffries, if you don't mind, Speaker Johnson has been touting this week a record-breaking fundraising cycle for him in different GOP groups ahead of the midterms, but the shift in polls keep leaning towards Democrats. Why do you think we're seeing those favors in polls towards the DNC, and are you worried about this gap affecting your party?
7: Well, what's interesting is that cycle to date, House Democrats have actually outraised the Republican campaign committee and affiliated groups that are working hard for us to take back control of the House have had a record-breaking cycle because of the fact that the American people recognize that Republicans have unleashed unprecedented extremism. The country hasn't gotten more affordable. It's gotten more expensive. Republicans have thrown us into this reckless and costly war of choice that in a majority, with Bob Harvey as a member of Congress, Madeleine Dean continuing to fight hard, we need to end this war for the sake of the American people and for the good of our own national security. And as a result of these things, we're 24 days away from taking back control of the House because the American people want us to end this national nightmare.
9: One more question. Leader Jeffries, you mentioned in your remarks earlier today that Democrats can win the House basically with winning states and winning districts in Pennsylvania. Can you talk about a little bit of the Democrats putting resources into Pennsylvania and how you see these races playing out here in this state?
7: Well, this is an incredibly important state, and as the governor mentioned, the Commonwealth is, you know, a big swing state, and Bucks County is a big swing county. And so this is a critically important race. We look forward to continuing to support, of course, Bob, making sure we support Janelle, making sure we support Paige, and making sure we support the other Bob.
4: We've got a couple Bobs.
7: Bombero Bob Brooks, and we've got Bristol Bob Harvey here. So it's a great quartet of candidates, and there may be some other opportunities.
4: Yeah, I like to throw in Rachel Wallace in the Dan Muser seat. She is doing an extraordinary job, and the difference from the money to the quality of the candidates to the enthusiasm you feel on the ground, you can see why things are shifting toward lean Democrat and all of that. You can't replicate that with the corrosive, corrupt folks who are running in on the Republican side. We have the energy. We have the momentum. We do have serious dollars, very generous contributors, because they want to put an end to this grotesque madness.
7: Also very important to point out that they have unleashed hundreds of millions of dollars on Democratic candidates all across the country, and yet we still are in range of taking back control of the House, potentially flipping the Senate, certainly holding our governorships, including the reelection of Josh Shapiro, and perhaps flipping some governorships in unexpected places across the country. The American people are finished with MAGA extremism, and we're committed to getting the job done in 24 days. Failure is not an option, and we're going to turn the situation around in this great country of ours. Thank you all.
10: Thank you, everyone.
11: Thank you.
12: Bob Harvey is a Democrat running in Pennsylvania, in Pennsylvania's second congressional district. That includes Bucks County, Pennsylvania, hoping to unseat an incumbent Brian Fitzpatrick. He was joined by House Democratic Leader Hakeem Jeffries and Pennsylvania Democratic Congresswoman Madeleine Dean.
13: AP News, I'm Ben Thomas. National Weather Service has issued more flood watches in the Southwest. Julie Walker reports it's from remnants of Tropical Storm Rachel.
14: Huge waves damaging and destroying waterfront homes in Long Beach. Record flooding in Las Vegas, where some streets became rivers. National Weather Service meteorologist Andrew Orison.
15: The good news is that moisture and energy has now moved well off to the northeast
10: it has moved out of the area, but we still have additional rounds of inclement weather coming in, not associated with Rachel, but with this other upper trough that's kind of pivoting across the western United States. And so we have additional rounds of heavy rainfall that could occur today that might drive some additional areas of flash flooding.
14: And he says remnants of Isaias, which impacted the southeastern U.S., are now gone.
10: Much drier weather is expected over the next few days across areas of the mid-Atlantic down through the southeast, the southern Appalachians being included.
14: I'm Julie Walker.
11: Representative Ilhan Omar says she will not be silenced after federal agents searched her Washington home. The Minnesota Democrat calls it part of President Trump's intimidation campaign. House Democratic leaders are condemning the search as an abuse of power. Ukrainian President Volodymyr Zelensky says Russia continues to strike Ukraine's energy facilities despite President Trump's claim of an energy ceasefire. Saudi Arabia is investigating how its air defenses failed to intercept missiles and drones in a deadly attack by Yemen's Houthi rebels on Riyadh Airport. Oil prices were up the international standard, Brent crude settling above $106 a barrel. U.S. gasoline prices edged lower over the weekend. AAA had the national average for a gallon of regular grade below $4.36. Mixed trading on Wall Street kept the market hovering near all-time highs. The S&P slipped 0.1%, the Nasdaq 0.4%, while the Dow rose 0.4%. This is AP News.
12: This is C-SPAN Radio, WCSB FM Washington. President Trump is speaking to reporters on the south lawn of the White House before traveling to Ohio for a campaign event. Let's go there now in progress.
15: No, it's going to take place. It's going to go through court. But he did some very bad things. It was a great achievement. Venezuela was a great achievement.
16: Mr. President, what's your response to Republican criticism of your diesel deal with Russia?
15: Well, I think these are Republicans that can't really be serious. We make a lot of oil. We could do a restriction on oil, but the rest of the world would be greatly affected if we do that. And we could do a restriction, a cap on diesel, keep it all for ourselves. That would have a very big impact. And it's not really a deal with me. It's a deal for the rest of the world. So anything that can help our farmers, our ranchers, I like. And I do think this, Zelensky has to focus on making a deal, not talking
17: about
15: that.
17: How are you going to make Putin abide by the ceasefire?
15: Well, I think what's happening is he wants to make a deal. And we have to get Zelensky to want to make it. Where are you from?
17: Poland. How is he so?
15: Your president is a good president. But, I endorsed him, and he won.
17: Where do you see his willingness to make a deal when he's striking Ukraine, striking Syria?
15: I think they're going to make a deal. I think actually Putin wants to make a deal more than Zelensky. The Colombian president is a friend of mine, El Tigre, and he was a big supporter of mine. That's why he won. I endorsed him, and he won. And he came from 10th place, and he won in a landslide, and he's doing a great job. El Tigre, he's my friend.
12: President Trump speaking to reporters on the south lawn of the White House before he leaves for Ohio for a campaign event there. And we will have coming up here in about 30 seconds, we'll recap your day here live with Washington Today.
18: Campaign 2026 is underway, and the stakes couldn't be higher. Every seat in the United States House of Representatives is up for grabs, along with 33 U.S. Senate races. And the outcome of both could reshape the balance of power in Washington. Voters will also decide 36 gubernatorial contests. 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
12: Welcome to Washington Today for Monday, October 12, 2026. I'm Gary Starkoff. Thank you for joining us. Federal agents earlier today searched the home of Minnesota Democratic Representative Ilhan Omar. It comes as the midterm elections move into their final weeks. Justice Department officials say the court-approved search was carried out by Homeland Security Investigations, but gave no other details. Representative Omar posted a lengthy statement on social media today saying that she will, quote, not be silenced. We'll tell you what she said coming up. Now, the move has sparked reaction from both sides of the aisle. Also, congressional reaction today over President Trump's deal with Russian President Vladimir Putin to ease soaring diesel prices. A bipartisan group of six senators has called on the Trump administration to immediately reverse course on the plan to allow the sales from Russia as part of an effort to lower high fuel prices. We'll hear what they had to say coming up. And all of this comes as we're just 22 days away from the November elections. We'll check in on races in Iowa, Michigan, and Pennsylvania. Now, the search happened right around sunrise this morning as federal agents descended on Representative Ilhan Omar's Washington, D.C. area home. According to a Justice Department spokesperson, the sweep was part of an ongoing federal investigation that's criminal in nature, but specifics of the investigation have not yet been made clear. Source told NBC News that the investigation involves whistleblowers, documents, and witness testimony. It also deals partly with immigration and fraud, but also goes beyond those things. So far, no charges have been filed. In a social media post, Congresswoman Omar said, quote, "I'm okay. Make no mistake, this is an attempt to target political enemies and weaponize federal law enforcement. For 10 years, Trump has targeted me with baseless lies and smear campaigns. This is just the latest escalation in his campaign of political intimidation. I will not be silenced." That on social media from Representative Ilhan Omar. She was born in Somalia and came to the U.S. as a refugee when she was a teenager. She later gained U.S. citizenship. She was first elected to Congress in 2018 and has been under pressure from the Trump administration and others to reveal her finances. Now, Democratic members of Congress have reacted on social media. Debbie Dingell of Michigan called the search, quote, "unprecedented, but unfortunately not surprising." She added that the president has, quote, "repeatedly targeted Congresswoman Omar with hateful rhetoric, contributing to death threats and violence." Arizona Representative Adelita Grijalva said it represented, quote, "the latest and darkest chapter of Trump's racist political persecution against Ilhan Omar and the entire Somali American community." Meanwhile, the Republican National Committee posted a screen grab of a social media post from Representative Omar in which she wrote, quote, "no one is above the law." The Republican screen grab wasn't dated, but Representative Omar posted that phrase as the House debated President Trump's first impeachment case back in 2019. The Minnesota Republican Party also put out remarks it attributed to Representative Omar from 2023 when she reacted to the president's indictment on charges in New York. In that post, she called for people to, quote, "support accountability and to follow the facts where they lead." And as we said, there's congressional reaction to the president's announcement to temporarily ease restrictions on Russian diesel fuel exports. The AP reporting a bipartisan group of six senators called on the president to, quote, "immediately reverse course." And the president said the deal will immediately pour more than 300,000 tons of diesel into the American and global market. That will be followed by an additional 500,000 tons in November. The AP reports that the statement comes from Republican Senator Susan Collins of Maine, Lisa Murkowski of Alaska, Tom Tillis of North Carolina, and John Curtis of Utah, along with Democrats Jeanne Shaheen of New Hampshire and Richard Blumenthal of Connecticut. The statement reads in part, "The United States should not provide Putin with a financial lifeline while Russia continues to kill Ukrainian civilians. The administration must immediately reverse course." A Senate Intelligence Vice Chair Mark Warner of Virginia is also speaking out. He posted this on social media.
20: "Tired of gas and diesel costs being so high due to the president's war of choice with Iran. Over the weekend, he pulled another, you know, don't look here. We cut a deal with Vladimir Putin, suddenly get some oil or diesel from Russia. You know, the United States Senate doesn't agree on a lot of things, but over 85 senators said, you know what? Russia is the aggressor against Ukraine. We need to stand with a democracy against a brutal dictator in Vladimir Putin. What does Trump do? He ignores the law where he said, you got to put more sanctions on Russia rather than releasing sanctions. Isn't it more than a little bit strange? The one person that Donald Trump has never said a bad word about and goes out of his way to compliment every chance he gets is the brutal thug Vladimir Putin. If you're tired of this, stand up and make sure you get out and vote. We can finally put some constraints to this crazy policy of this president."
12: Senate Intelligence Vice Chair Mark Warner of Virginia on social media. At least one Republican says he supports the president. Here's House Majority Whip Tom Emmer yesterday on ABC's This Week.
0: What do you make of this plan to buy Russian diesel? I mean, you were obviously, you've been a strong supporter of Ukraine. You voted for those sanctions. What do you think of this?
21: Well, it's another example of our president thinking out of the box. You know, he's listening to the American people, John. The American people are hurting because of this world market when it comes to diesel and fuel in general. Our president is trying to find every answer possible to help the American people literally move it forward. And when he talks about Ukraine and Russia, there is no one else, John, who is going to get this thing resolved. Donald Trump thinks outside of the box, put the American people first. But at the same time, he is the president of peace. I think he's two steps ahead of the press all the time. He's thinking about how you get these conflicts resolved. Conflicts, by the way, that were caused by President Joe Biden and his failed foreign policy and date back to President Obama and his failed foreign policy. So, again, I think Donald J. Trump is the best negotiator on the face of the planet. I think this is just another step of trying to get that resolved.
0: I mean, most energy market analysts say this would have almost no impact or very little impact on the price of diesel in the United States, but it certainly would be a lifeline for Putin.
12: House Majority Whip Tom Emmer yesterday on ABC's This Week. Ukrainian President Volodymyr Zelensky is also speaking out. Here he is yesterday with CBS News.
0: The president has announced this deal, he says, to buy diesel fuel from Russia. You've called it a birthday gift to Putin. Explain why.
22: Because it gives Putin money, and he spends money only on this war. Kill us. Kill our children. I was this week in one small city. They killed there, just attacked the building. No military goals. No, even something close to this building. Attacked, killed 22 people. Around 60 have been wounded. And five children, small children were killed. And he has a lot of money, much money for this war.
0: How long can Ukraine continue to defend itself? It's been almost 5 years of war.
22: We need to do it. I mean, to stop this war as quick as possible. We count that United States will help us to do this. I hope so. We count on President, his team involving to stop Putin, but to stop Putin. And I think this is the main goal, to stop him. This is the main deal, to stop this war. And we count on American support. Then, and of course, we count on our European partners. And I hope that we will save this unity, Europe and the United States. It's not simple, by the way. Really not simple. We work hardly each day to save this. But in any way, we will defend ourselves, because otherwise, we will lose our life and homes, our freedom, independence, Ukraine. We can't lose it. And the truth is on our side.
12: Ukrainian President Volodymyr Zelensky on ABC News This Week. Now, the president defended his decision earlier today on social media. He accused the media of hypocrisy for allegedly refusing to cover past purchases of Russian energy by the European Union that he said totaled $250 billion. Now, he didn't cite a source for that, but CNBC reports that his figure roughly tracks with some estimates of how much the EU has spent importing fossil fuels from Russia since the start of the Ukraine war in 2022. However, the EU has begun a plan to phase out those purchases and its dependence on Russian energy. From Reuters, authorities have extended the closure of Riyadh's international airport to at least this weekend following more attacks from Yemen's Iran-aligned Houthis. The Saudi Arabian Civil Aviation Authority said in a statement that operations at King Khalid International Airport were suspended, quote, to allow for the completion of procedures to ensure the safety and operational readiness of the airport's facilities. Saturday's attack there killed 13 people and wounded more than 300. Another attack on Sunday killed one person and injured nearly a dozen others. Senate Foreign Relations Democrat Chris Murphy of Connecticut talked about it with CBS yesterday.
2: Yesterday, there were 309 people injured, 12 killed, including one American, in this attack on the airport in Riyadh, Saudi Arabia. President Trump said the U.S. both may join strikes, but also that the U.S. is talking to the Houthis. That's the Iran-backed group that carried out this strike. Do you support retaliation, and do our Saudi partners, who you were just visiting, deserve the American support?
3: Yeah, I was in that airport the day before, having visited the Saudis and the Qataris who are trying to negotiate an end to the war. I mean, listen, what I saw on the ground is a war that is spiraling out of control. You have a dozen dead, a full-blown new war between the Houthis in Yemen and Saudi Arabia. You have the Iranians restarting their missile programs. We never eliminated their drone program. They're restarting their nuclear program. Gas prices are at $6 in some states.
2: They're restarting their nuclear program?
3: There's evidence that one of the primary sites in which we think they are digging underground, they are restarting nuclear research activities. Gas prices, diesel prices, food prices through the roof. 20 Americans dead, $100 billion spent. If the Trump administration was trying to lose this war, they couldn't do worse than they are doing. This is a humiliation to the United States. The war is getting bigger and more dangerous, not smaller and more limited. And it's an advertisement for every single member of the House and the Senate who voted for this war, who continues to support this war, to be booted out of office this November.
2: But in regard to this particular strike, the U.S. has not committed to retaliating on our partners, the Saudis' behalf. Do you think that would be appropriate?
3: No, I don't think the United States should go to war in Yemen. I mean, this administration is absolutely incompetent in war making. And so just as we have made the Middle East worse and more chaotic by getting involved in a war against Iran, we would simply escalate and make the situation even more dangerous if we then went to war not only with Iran, but with the Houthis in Yemen as well.
12: Senate Foreign Relations Democrat Chris Murphy of Connecticut on CBS News' Face the Nation yesterday. In London today, British Prime Minister Andy Burnham said there are strong indications Iran was part of the apparent plan last month to attack the RAF Fairford air base. Now, that base has been used by American bombers to carry out attacks on Iran. Here's Prime Minister Burnham.
5: Confirm our assessment that it is highly likely to have been coordinated in Iran, almost certainly directed by Iran's Islamic Revolutionary Guard. We will not tolerate these threats on our soil. We will crack down on Iran's use of criminal networks, using our full range of powers to target them and their funding streams. And we will bring further sanctions to restrict the capacity of Iran and the IRGC to do us harm.
12: Police have arrested 7 men in the investigation into the alleged plot, but all the suspects have been released on bail, and no one has been charged so far. Iranian officials have denied involvement, but they have said previously they consider any base used to attack its territory to be a target. That's the sound of chainsaws and trucks yesterday at East Potomac Park here in D.C. as the National Park Service began a new round of tree cutting at the historic golf course near the National Mall. But today, a federal judge ordered that action stopped. WSA9.com here in D.C. reports that after a 3.5-hour emergency hearing, U.S. District Court Judge Ana Reyes told government lawyers, quote, "I am thoroughly unamused right now. I do not know how I could have made it any plainer that I did not want what was to happen to happen." East Potomac Golf Course is one of 3 public courses in D.C. It rose to national news when President Trump announced plans to take over the course and renovate it. The D.C. Preservation League subsequently sued to stop the work. WUSA9.com reports that back in July, Judge Reyes declined to block the plans but told the government it had to notify the court before any major work happened, including cutting more than 10 trees. But on Friday at 4:55 p.m., the Park Service filed notice that the work would begin on Saturday. Crews started cutting roughly about 12 hours later. At today's hearing, the government said 430 trees have come down, with about 299 more scheduled. WSA9.com goes on to report Judge Reyes spent most of the hearing pressing a Justice Department attorney on why no one alerted her or the plaintiff sooner. The attorney said she learned October 7th that the cutting was possible and knew by October 8th or the morning of October 9th that it was happening. That prompted the judge to reply, quote, "I don't care if you have details. Why don't you ask for details?" She also asked whether the government had email, cell phones, or the ability to drive somewhere and tell someone, then added, quote, "You did not do your best. You did your absolute worst." That all from WUSA9.com today. And the White House also telling the AP that it did not receive notice from federal court in time to cancel final buys of its controversial pro-Trump ads that carried the message paid for by the U.S. government. A federal judge on Sunday ordered the Trump administration to cancel any remaining TV commercials, but data from Ad Impact showed that a few of the spots still played over the weekend. The White House said the ads, which it called public service announcements, will be paid for outside groups going forward. And from the Washington Examiner, President Trump is re-upping his controversial promise to send a $5,000 dividend check to all U.S. citizens if Republicans maintain control of the House and Senate. He put this out on social media today.
1: "I'm going to give all adult citizens in the United States of America $5,000. Democrat policies won't allow this to happen. In fact, the opposite. They're going to raise your taxes. If the Democrats win, you will have an economic depression. If the Republicans win, you will each have $5,000 in your pocket and economic success for our country like we have never, ever seen before."
12: That on social media today from the White House. The Washington Examiner notes that the president first mentioned the dividends during the Republican midterm convention back in September and was met with criticism from his own within his own party, including Texas Republican Representative Chip Roy. He said that, quote, "dependency is evil and soul-sucking in all its forms." That's what he talked about the dividend check proposal. Now, the White House is also announcing that Katie Zakaria is the new press secretary. She is the senior communications advisor at Trump Media and Technology Group. That's the company that runs Truth Social. She is also a frequent contributor on Fox News and Newsmax. She follows Caroline Leavitt, who left back in August following maternity leave. Katie Zakaria's her first White House press briefing is scheduled for 9:30 a.m. tomorrow Eastern Time. 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
12: Welcome back to Washington Today and to Campaign 2026 now. This morning, National Journal Hotline editor Kirk Beto gave us an overview of where we are with just 22 days left.
8: The assessment right now is not, especially in the House, it's not whether or not Democrats flip the House, but by how much. And the Senate has gotten increasingly competitive as well, to where I would say Democrats are probably the slight favorite. Now, going in after Labor Day here, when the general election season started, Republicans played one of their big Trump cards. They had a great ad advantage. They have a lot of cash on hand here. And they launched this giant ad blitz across all these states to try to salvage some of these races after some poor polling over the summer. But now here we are, about 22 days away here, 1 month away, and Republicans are just treading water at best here in some of these deep red states. That's what's been so remarkable to me, is that the battle for the House has shifted out of these traditional swing states into deeper Republican territory. And you can see that Republican concern based on where Trump is going to be traveling over this next few weeks here to try and shore up his candidates. Places like Ohio, Alaska, Montana, areas where he has never struggled, but now Republicans find themselves on their back foot.
23: I mean, I just want to point to something that you just said, which is that in the Senate, Democrats seem to be slightly favored.
8: I would say at this point, like as we sit here 22 days out, if you look at the polling right now, if you look at the ad advantages, I think Democrats might have more than a puncher's chance here. I think Republicans are really scrambling, and that reality kind of came into focus over the past week. You saw the big Republican-aligned groups, the outside groups in North Carolina, start waving the white flag on Michael Whatley. Just this morning, SMP, the Democratic-aligned super PAC, said that they are going to stop advertising in North Carolina and allocate those resources in places like Ohio and in Iowa. If you look at Kansas, increasingly online as well, to the point where Adam Hamilton, the Democratic nominee there, is leading most of the polling there. In Kansas, deep red Kansas, they haven't had a Democratic senator there since 1932, since the Hoover administration, and that is now firmly on the battlefield.
12: And we also asked Kirk Beto about his most recent article about what could go wrong on election night for Democrats.
8: Well, what I wrote about at the time there was that they were going to have some sort of massive polling miss here. One of Trump's superpowers, the reason why he's won two of the last three presidential elections, is he has this incredible ability to activate low propensity voters. Trump has kind of reshaped the electorate to where Democrats used to be favored in these low turnout, in these presidential elections. Republicans were favored in these lower turnout special and midterm elections. But that's kind of no longer the case. Trump has this unique ability to turn out voters who aren't captured in polls, who don't trust the mainstream media, who don't normally participate in politics. You saw that really apparent in the last presidential election. So my theory of the case was that these pollsters, especially in these more rural areas, because as we were saying earlier, the battle for the Senate, battle for the House has shifted into much more rural areas of the country in Iowa and Kansas, and a lot of those pro-Trump voters might be more reluctant to answer a pollster here. But what we're seeing here in poll after poll here is that Democrats are just really fired up right now, and Republicans, even when they get to talk to them, are not really motivated to go out to vote. And I think it has a lot to do with the economy. This is the first election in the Trump era where voters can't, you know, like shrug their shoulders and say, for example, you know, at least he's good on the economy, because Trump hasn't been good on the economy, at least in the eyes of the voters.
12: One steady trend we've seen in recent weeks is poll after poll showing independent voters favoring Democrats. Also this morning, John Updike, the founder and president of Open Primaries, talked about whether he thinks this election rests in the hands of independent voters.
4: Absolutely. I mean, the numbers don't lie. And, you know, open a paper. There'll be an article about independent voters, about Latino voters, about young voters, which is actually, in many cases, an overlapping phenomenon. The largest and fastest growing and most dynamic segment of the electorate, young people, Latinos, independents, are surging. Their growth is exponential. And we have the numbers, but we don't yet have the narrative. I mean, even the language that we use. Think about this. We talk about which party is going to control Congress. That's not in the Constitution. That's not the way democracy is supposed to work. The people of America are supposed to elect representatives to go to Washington to represent us. And I think this is one of the things that's driving the rise of independents, is that people don't particularly feel like their representatives are representing them, their communities, their families, their neighborhoods. They feel more like they're representing various interests are driving various things they don't understand and weren't asked about. So independents are absolutely going to decide this election. No question. Okay. The question is, what are we going to get out of it? And that's what we're working on.
12: John Updike is president and founder of Open Primaries. That's a group that wants every voter to be able to vote in primary elections, not just voters that are registered with a party. He was on Washington Journal this morning, along with National Journal Hotline editor Kirk Beto. You can see both of those segments at cspan.org and C-SPAN Now. Let's go to Iowa now, and the first congressional district, where incumbent Republican Marionette Miller Meeks is in a close race against Democrat Christina Bohannon. Now, this is the third consecutive time these two have run against each other. On Friday, House Speaker Mike Johnson visited Davenport to support Representative Miller Meeks. Today, the candidate was on a tour of small businesses in Bettendorf. She talked to C-SPAN about affordability.
7: Really talked about affordability in this race. High cost of gas with the Iran war. Iowa's had a low wage growth compared to other states. What would you say to folks who are trying to decide who to vote for, and pitching yourself in affordability?
9: Well, first and foremost, I think it's hypocritical of the Democrats to criticize us for not cleaning up their mess faster. We're cleaning up their mess as fast as we can. As we know, earlier this year, gas prices and diesel prices, gasoline was hovering around 2. But we're continuing to make you know, give people more money in their pocket, make things more affordable. Electricity prices in Iowa are some of the lowest in the country. We're sixth lowest in the country. We know that passing year-round E15, what we have done in the working families tax cut to get more money in people's pockets, whether it's no tax on tips, no tax on overtime, doubling of the child care tax credit, senior citizens having more money in their pockets. So that helps with the cost of living, as well as people forget the impact of good-paying jobs and good-paying manufacturing jobs. So as we see businesses, SSAB, Vermeer expanding, the steel plant coming in, those are good-paying jobs. $49 an hour for 1,700 permanent jobs is nothing to sneer at. That's a huge impact to both this district as well as this state.
12: Iowa incumbent Republican Congresswoman Marionette Miller Meeks. Now, last week, her Democratic opponent, Christina Bohannon, talked to Iowa News Now about the same issue.
10: So what I think is that no data center should be built that is going to use up our water, use up our electricity, jack up our electricity rates here in Iowa, or hurt our communities in any way. And so, you know, what's important for the federal level is to make sure that we do not have a member of Congress who is putting a thumb on the scale of the data centers. And unfortunately, that's what we've had with Marionette Miller Meeks. The One Big Beautiful Bill that was signed into law just over a year ago, Representative Miller Meeks voted for that bill that gave billions, with a B, billions of dollars in tax breaks to data centers, and then made it easier for data centers to locate even over local opposition. The very next day after she voted for that bill, she received a campaign contribution from a data center lobbyist. You know, that puts a thumb on the scale of the data centers. We need a member of Congress who is going to let local communities decide whether this is something they want to do, keeping in mind that those data centers should pay their own way and never jack up our costs.
11: So then in terms of the federal side, if you're elected to Congress, would you support any bills that would impose regulations on these data centers?
10: Oh, I might. I mean, you know, we'll have to see what comes up. I think that there may very well be some regulation, and certainly there should be some regulation of AI more broadly. But, you know, fundamentally, this is a question of do local communities want these data centers in their communities?
11: And then to play devil's advocate a little bit, you'll hear on the side from the folks who favor them that we need this to, one, improve our economy, and two, compete with China. What do you say to those points?
10: I'd say we don't want to chase China over a cliff. Okay, you know, of course we're going to be competitive. We are ahead right now. We should stay that way. But at the same time, there are genuine concerns about having data centers located in your backyard, and I think local communities should be able to decide that without having a member of Congress who is trying to force them on us.
12: Iowa Democratic House candidate Christina Bohannon talking to Iowa News Now. Last week, the Cook Political Report moved this race between Christina Bohannon and Marionette Miller Meeks to toss up to lean Democrat. I move to South Carolina now, where Republican Senator Darlene Graham and Democratic challenger Annie Andrews faced off in a debate last night that was live here on the C-SPAN networks. Senator Graham running for a full term while filling the seat of her late brother, Lindsey Graham. And this from postandcourier.com in Charleston. A constant questioning string was the state of the U.S. economy under President Trump as the country remains mired in war and under cost pressures imposed by his tariffs on foreign imports. Andrews consistently attacked incumbent Senator Graham over her support of a war. That's the primary driver of high fuel costs, arguing that she had numerous chances to do something about the conflict and failed. That from postandcourier.com in Charleston. Here is Annie Andrews.
13: I do not support the war with Iran. Already 21 American service members have been killed, and we recently learned that 8 sailors aboard the USS Abraham Lincoln tried to commit suicide. We've also spent $50 billion American taxpayer dollars on this war. Again, money that could have been invested in our infrastructure, healthcare system, or public education system. And the war is the exact reason we now have record high gas and diesel prices. Farmers are getting crushed and everything costs more. My opponent is the only one on this stage who had the opportunity to vote to end the war. But 3 times in a row, she voted to continue it. And several days after one of those votes, she had the audacity to walk out onto this stage and admit that national security isn't really her thing. South Carolina, if your surgeon said that appendectomies aren't really his thing, would you still hand him a scalpel? No. So why would we hand Darlene Graham a full term in the U.S. Senate? She is unserious and unqualified.
12: Democratic South Carolina Senate candidate Annie Andrews last night. Now, the Post Courier writes about last night's debate. Graham argued that the war was actually started under Democrats, with Iran almost having a nuclear weapon.
14: You know, nobody likes war. I want the war to end. I think everybody wants the war to end. But let's not forget, again, how the war started. The Democrats let Iran get a nuclear weapon almost. They were very close to getting one. Iran is the weakest they have been in 47 years. The value of their currency is at an all-time low. Their inflation is through the roof. They are being strangled economically. No one will trade with them. And I am proud that I helped get, sponsored and helped get the Lindsey Graham Sanction Russia and Iran Act of 2026 across the finish line in the Senate with overwhelming bipartisan support with the help of my Senate colleagues. It was passed through the House and signed by the president. It gives him tools to end the war through economic sanctions. And why in the world would we stop now when they are still dangerous and we are close to ending the war? Again, I think the president wants to end the war. I know he does.

0: war to end. But I support a strong military. I believe in peace through strength. But talking about not my thing, let's talk about what's not your thing. Your thing apparently is not being honest with the people of South Carolina. At least I'm honest. If I don't know something, I am glad to say it, and I'll say it again tonight. But you are deceiving the people of South Carolina. You have flip-flopped on everything. There's so many social media posts out there to prove different. Shame on you.
1: Incumbent Republican Senator Darlene Graham in last night's debate in South Carolina with Democratic challenger Annie Andrews. The Cook Political Report rates this race as likely R. Also, last night, the four candidates running for Montana Senate faced off in a debate. Republican Kurt Ulme, Democrat Alani Bankhead, Independent Seth Bodnar, and Libertarian Kyle Austin answered questions on affordability, data centers, and AI regulation.
2: Whistleblowers are warning that artificial intelligence is advancing faster than safeguards can keep up. One former Anthropic researcher even went as far to say that AI could become an existential threat by the end of the decade. To what extent should the federal government step in with mandatory safety regulations, or should AI companies be trusted to police themselves?
3: This is an area where we absolutely need Congress to do its job. But it's failing because of the political machines are bought and paid for by big tech companies. The reality is that we need to stop any AI data center that wants to come into this state and exploit Montana communities, taking our water, driving up utility rates. I will stand against any of that. But you're right. It's so much more than that. We have to make sure that we protect our kids from unfettered, unsupervised access to these chatbots, that we protect our workers from being displaced from jobs and big tech companies walking away with profits. We need to protect our infrastructure, rural water systems, rural electric kids that are absolutely at risk. And we need to protect humanity. We need guardrails in place. And the reality is that, our Republican Senator Steve Daines, you know, who rigged this election to get Kurt Ulme onto the ballot, has said that Congress can't regulate this because they don't understand it. That's insane. We need guardrails in place. We need those guardrails in place urgently. We can't bury our head in the sand and kick this can down the road 2 years. We need guardrails in place, and we need them now. I'll work every day to make sure that Congress does its job.
4: Thank you, Mr. Bodnar. Same question goes to Mr. Ulme.
5: When we talk about AI around the state, I always am talking about data centers. And let me be clear, I will always protect Montana. We need to be sure that if a data center company comes into this state, that they're transparent. They're clear about their cost to the community and other effects. We also have to have clear guardrails set. Any data center company needs to pay its own way, and they need to create local jobs. They also need to be sure that they have no adverse water effects, not on water users or on water quality. They also need to guarantee that there'll be no electricity increases on Montana families. In fact, they should help lower electricity rates. And even if those guardrails are met, data center companies need to work with local communities to get their acceptance. So as Senator, I'll work to be sure that we have transparency, we have clear guardrails, and that Montana communities are heard. And I'll always put Montana first.
4: Thank you, Mr. Ulme. The same question goes to Ms. Bankhead.
6: I specialize in cyber child sex crimes, and when I was the alternate commander to the Internet Crimes Against Children Task Force, I fought, starting 15 years ago, against big tech to protect our children from cyber exploitation and AI-type technologies. And even back then, Congress was bought and paid for, and tech had them in their pocket, and that is the reason why our children are open to exploitation right now. I'm the only one on the stage that has experience fighting big tech, and I'm not bought and paid for by the elite. Now, the Independent is actually backed by someone who sits on the board of Anthropic. Make no mistake that this entire election, all roads lead to AI data centers, and I am the loudest on this stage about being opposed to them. I was the first one who came out against them. Now, if you want more of the same, because we don't currently have AI being held accountable, and our public lands are being opened up for AI data centers, which the incumbent, Steve Daines, actually supported. So if you want more of the same, you can expect that from the Republican candidate. Thank you.
4: Thank you, Ms. Bankhead. Same question goes to Mr. Austin.
7: You know, we have a new generation ahead of us with AI and data centers. We're not stopping it, but we have to put safeguards in place. If you go back to the current administration in November of 2025, President Donald Trump signed an executive order called the Genesis Mission. The Genesis Mission put the ball in motion for data centers in the United States, data centers in space, and data centers in the moon, with a very strict deadline of 2030.

0: This is an AI race, not only for national security, but the future of America. This is an energy bill to drive energy, drive jobs, and drive our economy. We're not stopping it. But what we can do is we can put safeguards in place. And what I want to know, two things. How are we going to protect people's privacy? And who's going to have the kill switch when it comes time to stop it? I've always said I don't want data centers in my backyard in Montana, but I want them in the ocean. So when they get out of control, we can sink them.
1: Thank you, Mr. Austin. Now, final response, 30 seconds to Mr. Bodner.
2: Yeah, thank you. My opponents like to talk about my endorsements. And yes, I'm endorsed by former Senator John Tester. I'm proud of that. I'm also proud that I'm endorsed by our former Republican governor, our former Democratic governor. I'm endorsed by our former chair of the Republican Party in Montana, the former chair of the Democratic Party in Montana. I'm endorsed by the unions. I'm endorsed by our conservation groups. I'm endorsed by women's reproductive rights groups like Planned Parenthood. And I'm endorsed, the only candidate to be endorsed by the anti-corruption group and Citizens United. And that's because they all know that what Montana needs is an independent voice who will stand up for voters all across this state.
3: Last night in Bozeman, the four candidates for Montana's Senate seat, Republican Kurt Almy, Democrat Alani Bankhead, Independent Seth Bodnar, and Libertarian Kyle Austin, they are running to replace retiring Republican Steve Daines. Let's move to another open Senate seat, this one in Michigan. Democratic candidate Abdel El Said announced an endorsement by the Michigan Farmers Union over the weekend. This was at an event in Ithaca, Michigan. It included an appearance from former Senate Agriculture Committee Chair Debbie Stabenow.
4: First of all, there's a reason why no president ever attacked Iran, ever, because everybody knew there was a straits, everyone, and what would happen if it happened. And so it's not that he's like the toughest guy around, right? I mean, that was what Netanyahu was, you know, whispering in his ear. You're going to do what nobody else has done. Well, there's a reason nobody else did it. It was stupid, you know, and so, but I also just want to emphasize when you're talking about cost of everything going up. For folks that aren't on the farm, right, they're not doubling the production of the harvest because of diesel, but they're buying the food at the store. And so just to undermine that as well, the trucker who's getting it to the store, every move that ends up at the grocery store with people looking, going, oh my gosh, look what this is. You know, people buying food on their credit card now. People buying gas on their credit card now. And then the interest rates going up, right? So, and I would just share, I was at a gas station filling up, and I saw the person before me had put $2 on there. And you think, what was that about? Somebody like trying to get the last mile to work? Or trying to get to the, you know, last mile to pick the kids up at daycare. I mean, we're down to not only filling up half on diesel, but somebody trying to like, let me get just a little bit farther here before I lose all the gas. I mean, that's where we are.
3: Former Senate Agriculture Chair Debbie Stabenow at an event with Michigan Democratic Senate candidate Abdel El Said. Also on Saturday in Oakland, Michigan, Republican candidate Mike Rogers held a fundraiser where he got an endorsement from Louisiana Republican Senator John Kennedy.
5: Well, it's great to be out of Washington and back in America. I'm up in Michigan. I came here to support my friend Mike Rogers. I was telling a group earlier today, I don't know how to do it any other way than just say it. Mike Rogers pisses excellence. They don't let anybody be chairman of the Intelligence Committee in the House. They don't let dummies be chairman of the Intelligence Committee. But it's more than that. There are a lot of high IQ stupid people in Washington. So it takes more than just brains. You've got Igor. How are you, man?
6: Good. How are you, Sam?
5: You paid your taxes yet?
6: I don't think so, man.
5: Pay your taxes, man. You've got to have the right temperament. Okay, you've got to be thoughtful. You've got to be temperate. You can't swing at every pitch. You've got to know which bridge to burn and which one to cross. And Mike Rogers does. But you can be smart. And you can know how to exercise power maturely, but you still got to be successful for your state. You got to have one other thing, and Mike has it. You got to have fangs.
3: Louisiana Republican Senator John Kennedy at a Mike Rogers fundraising event in Oakland, Michigan on Saturday. And both House leaders were on the road this weekend. House Speaker Mike Johnson was in Iowa's 2nd Congressional District on Friday. He was campaigning for Republican Joe Mitchell, who is running against Democrat Lindsey James. The winner will take the place of incumbent Republican Ashley Hinson, who is running for Senate. And this is one of those races that the Cook Political Report recently shifted its status to lean from lean Democrat to now a toss-up. Here's Speaker Johnson.
6: In the old days, when I grew up in Louisiana, Joe, I hardly knew many Republicans. I mean, everybody down there was a blue dog Democrat. You know what a blue dog Democrat is? They were the old school Democrats, okay? They believed in God and country and faith and family and the founding principles of America. That party doesn't exist anymore, y'all. It does not exist. This insurgent left, this Marxist communist element is taking over the party. And Joe, they've won these primaries around the country, these Democrat primaries. There's many of them. It's not just Mamdani in New York. It's not just a San Francisco thing. They're all around the country, and it's a dangerous trend. Because they published their platform. Talk about common sense versus crazy. The Democrat Socialists of America, you've seen their platform? They want to abolish the border. They want to abolish prisons. They call it the carceral state. It's just too oppressive, Joe. Abolish a border and prisons. Defund the police. Defund the Department of War. They want to abolish the Senate. I mean, we're not the biggest fans of the Senate at the moment, but I don't want to abolish. I don't want to abolish it. They want to remove the president, pack the Supreme Court, and they want one unicameral body. Listen to what I'm telling you. They envision one unicameral body, the House, running everything. You got to ask yourself why? Because they think that over two or three cycles they can elect enough Marxists that have their ideology that they'll take over the entire government, and then they will take over the means of production. That means no more private property ownership, no more small business owners. This is madness, and it is anti-American.
3: Meanwhile, House Democratic Leader Hakeem Jeffries was in Yardley, Pennsylvania, holding a rally for House candidate Bob Harvey, who's running against incumbent Republican Ryan Fitzpatrick. Now, Cook rates this race as lean R, but recent polls there have shown things tightening. Here's Leader Jeffries.
7: In the minority, we ran Kristi Noem out of town. And I'm here to say one of the first things we're going to do in the majority, we're going to run Pete Hegseth out of town. And so we got 24 days to knock on every door, to talk to every neighbor, to turn out every vote in order to make sure that we send Bob Harvey to the United States Congress so we can have a Democratic majority that will fight to make life more affordable. A Democratic majority committed to reversing the painful Medicaid cuts. A Democratic majority that's going to fight to fix our broken healthcare system. A Democratic majority committed to ending this reckless and costly war of choice in Iran. A Democratic majority that's committed to banning stock trading by any member of Congress or the administration while you're in office. A Democratic majority that's committed to ending Citizens United. And a Democratic majority determined to protect our democracy and to pass the John Robert Lewis Voting Rights Advancement Act so we can end the era of voter suppression once and for all.
3: House Democratic Leader Hakeem Jeffries in Yardley, Pennsylvania over the weekend. And don't forget, C-SPAN has you covered for Campaign 2026. Our multimedia journalists are in key battleground states covering competitive House, Senate, and governor's races. And just one more note, as President Trump left for a Campaign 2026 rally in Ohio today, he did talk to reporters about U.S. Ambassador to Greece, Kimberly Guilfoyle. Now, this follows reports that the President and Secretary of State Marco Rubio are considering firing her over allegedly asking a Republican donor to pay off her debts during her confirmation process. Here's what the President had to say earlier this afternoon at the White House.
8: Ambassador Kimberly Guilfoyle, are you considering firing her? Well, we're looking at it. Yeah, we're not happy.
3: President commenting to reporters before he left for a campaign event in Ohio. Coming tonight here on the C-SPAN networks, we'll have live coverage from Grovetown, Georgia, where Republican governor's candidate Rick Jackson is holding a rally. That starts at 6 p.m. Eastern time. And more from Iowa, where Democratic House candidate Sarah Trone Garrett is holding an event in Guthrie County. That's at 7 p.m. Eastern time. You can see both of them on C-SPAN Now and C-SPAN.org, which is where you can find all of our campaign 2026 coverage. 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

0: 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Then, Michael Matowitz, Principal Economist at the Roosevelt Institute. 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
1: And as we make our way to the top of the hour and the news, here's part of the discussion from earlier today on Washington Journal.
2: Joining us now to talk about the role of independent voters in midterm election 2026 is John Updike, the founder and president of Open Primaries. John, thank you so much for being with us this morning.
3: Good morning. Great to be here.
2: All right. So first, tell our audience about your organization, Open Primaries. What are the goal and missions, and who funds you?
3: Yeah, Open Primaries, it's a national advocacy and education organization. I founded it myself back in 2009. Our goal is to challenge the way the parties control round one of the electoral system. We think that every American, every citizen should be able to vote in every publicly funded election, the primaries and the general election. But that's not the case. In many states, if you're an independent voter, you're barred from participating. And so we're working to change that through litigation, through legislation, through ballot referendums. And we're also working to publicly create a national discussion about the fact that most decisions are made in the primaries, not in the general election. Our general elections have become so uncompetitive, it's kind of a national embarrassment.
2: So talk to us about how you got to this work, your own professional background in electoral politics and advocacy for independent voters.
3: Yeah, I come out of the third party movement. I got involved in democracy work and creating alternative political parties back in the late 80s, early 90s. I was part of the Perot movement. I helped get Mike Bloomberg elected as an independent in New York City. And we had some phenomenal experiments and some tremendous failures. And one of the things that when Perot got 20 million votes back in 1992, it really shook things up. Both good and bad, and created an environment in which the Democrats and Republicans really don't want more competition. So they do everything in their power to make it difficult for new political conversations, organizations, initiatives to emerge. But the number of independent voters goes up every year. My team calculated that every week, 10,000 Americans shift their registration from Democrat or Republican to independent. And I think that has a lot to do with the both parties' inability to work with one another, inability to solve problems, and the very divisive role they play in American political life.
2: Now, to that point, Gallup released a poll earlier this year that found that a record high of 45% of U.S. adults identified as political independents in 2025. You talked a little bit about why you think that number is rising, but take it a little bit further. How many folks, you're saying 10,000 people a week, why are people so dissatisfied with the two-party system?
3: You know, I think there's a misconception that the rise of independence has to do with people being moderates or in the middle, or they're in between the two parties. And I actually think that doesn't capture what's going on. I think it has more to do with trust. I think the American people are beginning to see that the political parties are much more interested in their own agendas, their own interest groups, their own special interests than they are in advancing the hopes and dreams of the American people. And we live in very complicated, difficult times. There's issues that have been festering in America for a long time that don't ever seem to be solved. We're the richest, most powerful country in the world, and yet it sometimes seems like we can't organize ourselves out of a paper bag. So I think the rise of independence it's coming, you know, independents are ideologically all over the map. Some are conservative, some are liberal, some are socialist, some are libertarian, some are moderates. It's a wide kaleidoscope of people, but they're very unhappy with, you look at Washington and people can't work together. People can't solve problems. People can't innovate. And they see the parties as part of that problem. So that's one of the driving forces of why they're leaving.
2: Now, 31 states.
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4: AP News, I'm Ben Thomas. President Volodymyr Zelensky says Russia continues to strike Ukraine's energy facilities despite President Trump's claim of an energy ceasefire. Speaking to the Warsaw Security Forum in Poland today,
5: we are waiting for the details of the conversation between the Americans and the Russians. And we are waiting to see what specific steps the Americans are ready to take. This energy ceasefire can work, and it can become a major step toward ending the war if the Americans truly step in now and make sure Russia respects the energy ceasefire.
4: Estonian Foreign Minister Magnus Sakna.
6: It's much more connected to domestic situation in U.S., which, you know, the midterm is coming.
4: Minnesota Congresswoman Ilhan Omar says she will not be silenced. Marcela Sanchez reports it comes after federal agents searched her Washington, D.C. home.
7: Homeland Security Investigations agents executed a judicially authorized search warrant. The Justice Department says the search is part of an ongoing federal criminal investigation. Omar represents Minnesota's 5th District, including Minneapolis. Marcela Sanchez, Washington.
4: Omar calls it part of President Trump's intimidation campaign. A federal judge has ordered the Trump administration to halt work on a historic D.C. golf course. Lisa Dwyer has details.
8: The judge issued the order following a tense 3-hour hearing in which she blistered the government for having deceived her with its actions over the holiday weekend. The judge says the 24-hour temporary order could be extended to 14 days if necessary. It was limited to one day while the government tries to find a key Trump administration official to discuss why a massive tree cutting at the park needed to occur over the holiday weekend, with little notification to plaintiffs in a lawsuit trying to halt renovation plans or the judge. I'm Lisa Dwyer.
4: This is AP News.
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1: Welcome to Washington Today for Monday, October 12, 2026. I'm Gary Sterkoff. Thank you for joining us. Federal agents have searched the home of Minnesota Democratic Representative Ilhan Omar early this morning. Justice Department officials say the court-approved search was carried out by Homeland Security Investigations but gave no other details. Representative Omar posted a lengthy statement on social media today saying she will, quote, not be silenced. The move has sparked reaction from both sides of the aisle. We'll tell you all about it coming up. Congressional reaction also today over President Trump's deal with Russian President Vladimir Putin to ease soaring diesel prices. A bipartisan group of 6 senators has called on the Trump administration to immediately reverse course on the plan to allow diesel sales from Russia as part of an effort to lower high fuel prices. We'll hear what they have to say coming up as well. And all of this comes as we're just 22 days away from the November elections. We'll check in on races in Iowa, Michigan, and Pennsylvania. Now, the search happened right around sunrise this morning as federal agents descended on Representative Omar's Washington, D.C. area home. According to a Justice Department spokesperson, the sweep was part of an ongoing federal investigation that's criminal in nature, but specifics of the investigation have not yet been made clear. A source told NBC News that the investigation involves whistleblowers, documents, and witness testimony. It also deals partly with immigration and fraud, but also goes beyond those things. So far, no charges have been filed. In a social media post, Congresswoman Omar said, quote, "I'm okay. Make no mistake, this is an attempt to target political enemies and weaponize federal law enforcement. For 10 years, Trump has targeted me with baseless lies and smear campaigns. This is just the latest escalation in his campaign of political intimidation. I will not be silenced." That from Representative Omar on social media. Now, she was born in Somalia and came to the U.S. as a refugee when she was a teenager. She later gained U.S. citizenship and was elected to Congress in 2018. And has been under pressure from the Trump administration and others to reveal her finances. Now, Democratic members of Congress reacted on social media to this. Debbie Dingell of Michigan called it, quote, "unprecedented, but unfortunately not surprising." She added that the president has, quote, "repeatedly targeted Congresswoman Omar with hateful rhetoric, contributing to death threats and violence." Arizona Representative Adelita Grijalva said it represented, quote, "the latest and darkest chapter of Trump's racist political persecution against Ilhan Omar and the entire Somali American community." Meanwhile, the Republican National Committee chimed in on social media. They posted a screen grab of something from Representative Omar in which she wrote, quote, "no one is above the law." That was from a social media post that she made. Now, that grab was not dated, but Representative Omar posted that phrase as the House debated President Trump's first impeachment case back in 2019. And the Minnesota Republican Party also put out remarks it attributed to Representative Omar from 2023 when she reacted to the president's indictment on charges in New York. In that post, she called for people to, quote, "support accountability and to follow the facts wherever they lead." As we said, there was other congressional reaction today to the president's announcement to temporarily ease restrictions on Russian diesel fuel exports. The AP reporting a bipartisan group of six senators calling on the president to immediately reverse course. Now, he said the deal will immediately pour more than 300,000 tons of diesel into the American and global market, followed by an additional 500,000 tons in November. The AP reports that Republican Senators Susan Collins of Maine, Lisa Murkowski of Alaska, Tom Tillis of North Carolina, and John Curtis of Utah, along with Democrats Jean Shaheen of New Hampshire and Richard Blumenthal of Connecticut, put out the statement that says, in part, "the United States should not provide Putin with a financial lifeline while Russia continues to kill Ukrainian civilians. The administration must immediately reverse course." Now, Senate Intelligence Vice Chair Mark Warner of Virginia also chimed in.
10: "Tired of gas and diesel costs being so high due to the president's war of choice with Iran. Now, over the weekend, he pulled another, you know, don't look here. We cut a deal with Vladimir Putin, suddenly get some oil or diesel from Russia. You know, the United States Senate doesn't agree on a lot of things, but over 85 senators said, you know what? Russia is the aggressor against Ukraine. We need to stand with a democracy against a brutal dictator in Vladimir Putin. What does Trump do? He ignores the law where he said, you got to put more sanctions on Russia rather than releasing sanctions. Isn't it more than a little bit strange? The one person that Donald Trump has never said a bad word about and goes out of his way to compliment every chance he gets is the brutal thug Vladimir Putin. If you're tired of this, stand up and make sure you get out and vote. We can finally put some constraints on this crazy policy of this president."
1: Senate Intelligence Vice Chair Mark Warner of Virginia on social media. At least one Republican says he supports the president. Here's House Majority Whip Tom Emmer yesterday on ABC's This Week.
11: What do you make of this plan to buy Russian diesel? I mean, you've been a strong supporter of Ukraine. You voted for those sanctions. What do you think of this?
12: Well, it's another example of our president thinking out of the box. You know, he's listening to the American people, John. The American people are hurting because of this world market when it comes to diesel and fuel in general. Our president is trying to find every answer possible to help the American people literally move it forward. And when he talks about Ukraine and Russia, there is no one else, John, who is going to get this thing resolved. Donald Trump thinks outside of the box, put the American people first. But at the same time, he is the president of peace. I think he's two steps ahead of the press all the time. He's thinking about how you get these conflicts resolved. Conflicts, by the way, that were caused by President Joe Biden and his failed foreign policy and date back to President Obama and his failed foreign policy. So, again, I think Donald J. Trump is the best negotiator on the face of the planet. I think this is just another step of trying to get that resolved.
11: I mean, most energy market analysts say this would have almost no impact or very little impact on the price of diesel in the United States, but it certainly would be a lifeline for Putin.
1: House Majority Whip Tom Emmer yesterday on ABC's This Week. Ukrainian President Volodymyr Zelensky is also speaking out.
11: The president has announced this deal, he says, to buy diesel fuel from Russia. You've called it a birthday gift to Putin. Explain why.
5: Because it gives Putin money, and he spends money only on this war. Kill us. Kill our children. I was this week in one small city. They killed there, just attacked the building. No military goals. No, even something close to this building. Attacked, killed 22 people. Around 60 have been wounded. And five children, small children were killed. And he has a lot of money, much money for this war.
11: How long can Ukraine continue to defend itself? It's been almost 5 years of war.
5: We need to do it. I mean, to stop this war as quick as possible. We count that United States will help us to do this. I hope so. We count on President, his team involving to stop Putin, but to stop Putin. And I think this is the main goal, to stop him. This is the main deal, to stop this war. And we count on American support. Then, and of course, we count on our European partners. And I hope that we will save this unity, Europe and the United States. It's not simple, by the way. Really not simple. We work hardly each day to save this, but in any way we will defend ourselves, because otherwise we will lose our life and homes, our freedom, independence, Ukraine. We can't lose it. And the truth is on our side.
1: Ukrainian President Volodymyr Zelensky on ABC News This Week. Now, the president defended his decision earlier today on social media. He accused the media of hypocrisy for allegedly refusing to cover past purchases of Russian energy by the European Union that he said totaled $250 billion. Now, he didn't cite a source for that, but CNBC reports that his figure roughly tracks with some estimates of how much the EU has spent importing fossil fuels from Russia since the start of the Ukraine war in 2022. However, the EU has begun a plan to phase out those purchases and its dependence on Russian energy. From Reuters, authorities have extended the closure of Riyadh's international airport to at least this weekend following more attacks from Yemen's Iran-aligned Houthis. The Saudi Arabian Civil Aviation Authority said in a statement that operations at King Khalid International Airport were suspended, quote, to allow for the completion of procedures to ensure the safety and operational readiness of the airport's facilities. Saturday's attack there killed 13 people and wounded more than 300. Another attack on Sunday killed one person and injured nearly a dozen others. Senate Foreign Relations Democrat Chris Murphy of Connecticut talked about it with CBS yesterday.
13: Yesterday, there were 309 people injured, 12 killed, including one American, in this attack on the airport in Riyadh, Saudi Arabia. President Trump said the U.S. both may join strikes, but also that the U.S. is talking to the Houthis. That's the Iran-backed group that carried out this strike. Do you support retaliation, and do our Saudi partners, who you were just visiting, deserve the American support?
14: Yeah, I was in that airport the day before, having visited the Saudis and the Qataris, who are trying to negotiate an end to the war. I mean, listen, what I saw on the ground is a war that is spiraling out of control. You have a dozen dead, a full-blown new war between the Houthis in Yemen and Saudi Arabia. You have the Iranians restarting their missile programs. We never eliminated their drone program. They're restarting the nuclear program. Gas prices are at $6 in some states.
13: They're restarting their nuclear program?
14: There's evidence that at one of the primary sites in which we think they are digging underground, they are restarting nuclear research activities. Gas prices, diesel prices, food prices through the roof. 20 Americans dead, $100 billion spent. If the Trump administration was trying to lose this war, they couldn't do worse than they are doing. This is a humiliation to the United States. The war is getting bigger and more dangerous, not smaller and more limited. And it's an advertisement for every single member of the House and the Senate who voted for this war, who continues to support this war, to be booted out of office this November.
13: But in regard to this particular strike, the U.S. has not committed to retaliating on our partners, the Saudis' behalf. Do you think that would be appropriate?
14: No, I don't think the United States should go to war in Yemen. I mean, this administration is absolutely incompetent in war making. And so just as we have made the Middle East worse and more chaotic by getting involved in a war against Iran, we would simply escalate and make the situation even more dangerous if we then went to war not only with Iran, but with the Houthis in Yemen as well.
1: Senate Foreign Relations Democrat Chris Murphy of Connecticut on CBS News' Face the Nation yesterday. In London today, British Prime Minister Andy Burnham said there are strong indications Iran was part of the apparent plan last month to attack the RAF Fairford Air Base. Now, that base has been used by American bombers to carry out attacks on Iran. Here's Prime Minister Burnham.
15: Confirm our assessment that it is highly likely to have been coordinated in Iran, almost certainly directed by Iran's Islamic Revolutionary Guard. We will not tolerate these threats on our soil. We will crack down on Iran's use of criminal networks, using our full range of powers to target them and their funding streams. And we will bring further sanctions to restrict the capacity of Iran and the IRGC to do us harm.
1: Police have arrested seven men in the investigation into the alleged plot, but all the suspects have been released on bail, and no one has been charged so far. Iranian officials have denied involvement, but they have said previously they consider any base used to attack its territory to be a target. That's the sound of chainsaws and trucks yesterday at East Potomac Park here in D.C. as the National Park Service began a new round of tree cutting at the historic golf course near the National Mall. But today, a federal judge ordered that action stopped. WSA9.com here in D.C. reports that after a 3.5-hour emergency hearing, U.S. District Court Judge Ana Reyes told government lawyers, quote, "I am thoroughly unamused right now. I do not know how I could have made it any plainer that I did not want what was to happen to happen." East Potomac Golf Course is one of three public courses in D.C. It rose to national news when President Trump announced plans to take over the course and renovate it. The D.C. Preservation League subsequently sued to stop the work. WUSA9.com reports that back in July, Judge Reyes declined to block the plans but told the government it had to notify the court before any major work happened, including cutting more than 10 trees. But on Friday at 4:55 p.m., the Park Service filed notice that the work would begin on Saturday. Crews started cutting roughly about 12 hours later. At today's hearing, the government said 430 trees have come down, with about 299 more scheduled. WUSA9.com goes on to report Judge Reyes spent most of the hearing pressing a Justice Department attorney on why no one alerted her or the plaintiff sooner. The attorney said she learned October 7th that the cutting was possible and knew by October 8th or the morning of October 9th that it was happening. That prompted the judge to reply, quote, "I don't care if you have details. Why don't you ask for details?" She also asked whether the government had email, cell phones, or the ability to drive somewhere and tell someone, then added, quote, "You did not do your best. You did your absolute worst." That all from WUSA9.com today. And the White House also telling the AP that it did not receive notice from federal court in time to cancel final buys of its controversial pro-Trump ads that carried the message paid for by the U.S. government. A federal judge on Sunday ordered the Trump administration to cancel any remaining TV commercials, but data from Ad Impact showed that a few of the spots still played over the weekend. The White House said the ads, which it called public service announcements, will be paid for outside groups going forward. And from the Washington Examiner, President Trump is re-upping his controversial promise to send a $5,000 dividend check to all U.S. citizens if Republicans maintain control of the House and Senate. He put this out on social media today.
16: I'm going to give all adult citizens in the United States of America $5,000. Democrat policies won't allow this to happen. In fact, the opposite. They're going to raise your taxes. If the Democrats win, you will have an economic depression. If the Republicans win, you will each have $5,000 in your pocket and economic success for our country like we have never, ever seen before.
1: That on social media today from the White House. The Washington Examiner notes that the president first mentioned the dividends during the Republican midterm convention back in September and was met with criticism from his own within his own party, including Texas Republican Representative Chip Roy. He said that, quote, dependency is evil and soul-sucking in all its forms. That's what he talked about the dividend check proposal. Now, the White House is also announcing that Katie Zakaria is the new press secretary. She is the senior communications advisor at Trump Media and Technology Group. That's the company that runs Truth Social. She is also a frequent contributor on Fox News and Newsmax. She follows Caroline Leavitt, who left back in August following maternity leave. Katie Zakaria's new, her first White House press briefing is scheduled for 9:30 a.m. tomorrow Eastern Time. It will, you can hear it live here on the C-SPAN networks. 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
1: 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This morning, National Journal Hotline editor Kirk Beto gave us an overview of where we are with just 22 days left.
18: The assessment right now is not, especially in the House, it's not whether or not Democrats flip the House, but by how much. And the Senate is down increasingly competitive as well, to where I would say Democrats are probably the slight favorite. Now, going in after Labor Day here, when the general election season started, Republicans played one of their big Trump cards. They had a great ad advantage. They have a lot of cash on hand here. And they launched this giant ad blitz across all these states to try to salvage some of these races after some poor polling over the summer. But now here we are, about 22 days away here, 1 month away, and Republicans are just treading water at best here in some of these deep red states. That's what's been so remarkable to me, is that the battle for the House has shifted out of these traditional swing states into deeper Republican territory. And you can see that Republican concern based on where Trump is going to be traveling over this next few weeks here to try and shore up his candidates. Places like Ohio, Alaska, Montana, areas where he has never struggled, but now Republicans find themselves on their back foot.
2: I mean, I just want to point to something that you just said, which is that in the Senate, Democrats seem to be slightly favored.
18: I would say at this point, like as we sit here 22 days out, if you look at the polling right now, if you look at the ad advantages, I think Democrats might be have more than a puncher's chance here. I think Republicans are really scrambling, and that reality kind of came into focus over the past week. You saw the big Republican-aligned groups, the outside groups in North Carolina, start waving the white flag on Michael Whatley. Just this morning, SMP, the Democratic-aligned super PAC, said that they are going to stop advertising in North Carolina and allocate those resources in places like Ohio and in Iowa. If you look at Kansas, increasingly online as well, to the point where Adam Hamilton, the Democratic nominee there, is leading most of the polling there. In Kansas, deep red Kansas, they haven't had a Democratic senator there since 1932, since the Hoover administration, and that is now firmly on the battlefield.
1: And we also asked Kirk Beto about his most recent article about what could go wrong on election night for Democrats.
18: What I wrote about at the time there was that they were going to have some sort of massive polling miss here. One of Trump's superpowers, the reason why he's won two of the last three presidential elections, is he has this incredible ability to activate low propensity voters. Trump has kind of reshaped the electorate to where Democrats used to be favored in these low turnout, in these presidential elections. Republicans were favored in these lower turnout special and midterm elections. But that's kind of no longer the case. Trump has this unique ability to turn out voters who aren't captured in polls, who don't trust the mainstream media, who don't normally participate in politics. You saw that really apparent in the last presidential election. So my theory of the case was that these pollsters, especially in these more rural areas, because as we were saying earlier, the battle for the Senate, battle for the House has shifted into much more rural areas of the country in Iowa and Kansas, and a lot of those pro-Trump voters might be more reluctant to answer a pollster here. But what we're seeing here in poll after poll here is that Democrats are just really fired up right now, and Republicans, even when they get to talk to them, are not really motivated to go out to vote. And I think it has a lot to do with the economy. This is the first election in the Trump era where voters can't, you know, like shrug their shoulders and say, for example, you know, at least he's good on the economy, because Trump hasn't been good on the economy, at least in the eyes of the voters.
1: One steady trend we've seen in recent weeks is poll after poll showing independent voters favoring Democrats. Also this morning, John Updike, the founder and president of Open Primaries, talked about whether he thinks this election rests in the hands of independent voters.
3: Absolutely. I mean, the numbers don't lie. And, you know, open a paper. There'll be an article about independent voters, about Latino voters, about young voters, which is actually, in many cases, an overlapping phenomenon. The largest and fastest growing and most dynamic segment of the electorate, young people, Latinos, independents, are surging. Their growth is exponential. And we have the numbers, but we don't yet have the narrative. I mean, even the language that we use. Think about this. We talk about which party is going to control Congress. That's not in the Constitution. That's not the way democracy is supposed to work. The people of America are supposed to elect representatives to go to Washington to represent us. And I think this is one of the things that's driving the rise of independents, is that people don't particularly feel like their representatives are representing them, their communities, their families, their neighborhoods. They feel more like they're representing various interests are driving various things they don't understand and weren't asked about. So independents are absolutely going to decide this election. No question. Okay. The question is, what are we going to get out of it? And that's what we're working on.
1: John Updike is president and founder of Open Primaries. That's a group that wants every voter to be able to vote in primary elections, not just voters that are registered with a party. He was on Washington Journal this morning along with National Journal hotline editor Kirk Beto. You can see both of those segments at cspan.org and C-SPAN Now. Let's go to Iowa now, and the first congressional district, where incumbent Republican Marionette Miller Meeks is in a close race against Democrat Christina Bohannon. Now, this is the third consecutive time these two have run against each other. On Friday, House Speaker Mike Johnson visited Davenport to support Representative Miller Meeks. Today, the candidate was on a tour of small businesses in Bettendorf. She talked to C-SPAN about affordability.
19: Really talked about affordability in this race. You know, high cost of gas with the Iran war. Iowa's had a low wage growth compared to other states. What would you say to folks who are trying to decide who to vote for, and pitching yourself in affordability?
20: Well, first and foremost, I think it's hypocritical of the Democrats to criticize us for not cleaning up their mess faster. We're cleaning up their mess as fast as we can. As we know, earlier this year, gas prices and diesel prices, gasoline was hovering around 2. But we're continuing to make, give people more money in their pocket, make things more affordable. Electricity prices in Iowa are some of the lowest in the country. We're 6th lowest in the country. We know that passing year-round E15, what we have done in the Working Families Tax Cut to get more money in people's pockets, whether it's no tax on tips, no tax on overtime, doubling of the child care tax credit, senior citizens having more money in your pocket. So that helps with the cost of living, as well as people forget the impact of good-paying jobs and good-paying manufacturing jobs. So as we see businesses, SSAB, Vermeer expanding, the steel plant coming in, those are good-paying jobs. $49 an hour for 1,700 permanent jobs is nothing to sneer at. That's a huge impact to both this district as well as this state.
1: Iowa incumbent Republican Congresswoman Marionette Miller Meeks. Now, last week, her Democratic opponent, Christina Bohannon, talked to Iowa News Now.
0: So what I think is that no data center should be built that is going to use up our water, use up our electricity, jack up our electricity rates here in Iowa, or hurt our communities in any way. And so, you know, what's important for the federal level is to make sure that we do not have a member of Congress who is putting a thumb on the scale of the data centers. And unfortunately, that's what we've had with Marionette Miller Meeks. The One Big Beautiful Bill that was signed into law just over a year ago, Representative Miller Meeks voted for that bill that gave billions, with a B, billions of dollars in tax breaks to data centers, and then made it easier for data centers to locate even over local opposition. The very next day after she voted for that bill, she received a campaign contribution from a data center lobbyist. You know, that puts a thumb on the scale of the data centers. We need a member of Congress who is going to let local communities decide whether this is something they want to do, keeping in mind that those data centers should pay their own way and never jack up our costs.
21: So then in terms of the federal side, if you're elected to Congress, would you support any bills that would impose regulations on these data centers?
0: Oh, I might. I mean, you know, we'll have to see what comes up. I think that there may very well be some regulation, and certainly there should be some regulation of AI more broadly. But, you know, fundamentally, this is the question of, do local communities want these data centers in their communities?
21: And then to play devil's advocate a little bit, you'll hear on the side from the folks who favor them that we need this to, one, improve our economy, and two, compete with China. What do you say to those points?
0: I'd say we don't want to chase China over a cliff. Of course we're going to be competitive. We are ahead right now. We should stay that way. But at the same time, there are genuine concerns about having data centers located in your backyard. And I think local communities should be able to decide that without having a member of Congress who is trying to force them on us.
1: Iowa Democratic House candidate Christina Bohannon talking to Iowa News Now. Last week, the Cook Political Report moved this race between Christina Bohannon and Marionette Miller Meeks to toss-up to lean Democrat. I move to South Carolina now, where Republican Senator Darlene Graham and Democratic challenger Annie Andrews faced off in a debate last night that was live here on the C-SPAN networks. Senator Graham running for a full term while filling the seat of her late brother, Lindsey Graham. And this from postandcourier.com in Charleston. A constant questioning string was the state of the U.S. economy under President Trump as the country remains mired in war and under cost pressures imposed by his tariffs on foreign imports. Andrews consistently attacked incumbent Senator Graham over her support of a war. That's the primary driver of high fuel costs, arguing that she had numerous chances to do something about the conflict and failed. That from postandcourier.com in Charleston. Here is Annie Andrews.
22: I do not support the war with Iran. Already 21 American service members have been killed, and we recently learned that 8 sailors aboard the USS Abraham Lincoln tried to commit suicide. We've also spent $50 billion American taxpayer dollars on this war. Again, money that could have been invested in our infrastructure, healthcare system, or public education system. And the war is the exact reason we now have record high gas and diesel prices. Farmers are getting crushed and everything costs more. My opponent is the only one on this stage who had the opportunity to vote to end the war. But 3 times in a row, she voted to continue it. And several days after one of those votes, she had the audacity to walk out onto this stage and admit that national security isn't really her thing. South Carolina, if your surgeon said that appendectomies aren't really his thing, would you still hand him a scalpel? No. So why would we hand Darlene Graham a full term in the U.S. Senate? She is unserious and unqualified.
1: Democratic South Carolina Senate candidate Annie Andrews last night. Now, the Post Courier writes about last night's debate. Graham argued that the war was actually started under Democrats, with Iran almost having a nuclear weapon.
23: You know, nobody likes war. I want the war to end. I think everybody wants the war to end. But let's not forget, again, how the war started. The Democrats let Iran get a nuclear weapon almost. They were very close to getting one. Iran is the weakest they have been in 47 years. The value of their currency is at an all-time low. Their inflation is through the roof. They are being strangled economically. No one will trade with them. And I am proud that I helped get, sponsored and helped get the Lindsey Graham Sanction Russia and Iran Act of 2026 across the finish line in the Senate with overwhelming bipartisan support with the help of my Senate colleagues. It was passed through the House and signed by the President. It gives him tools to end the war through economic sanctions. And why in the world would we stop now when they are still dangerous and we are close to ending the war? Again, I think the President wants to end the war. I know he does. We all want the war to end. But I support a strong military. I believe in peace through strength. But talking about not my thing, let's talk about what's not your thing. Your thing apparently is not being honest with the people of South Carolina. At least I'm honest. If I don't know something, I am glad to say it. And I'll say it again tonight. But you are deceiving the people of South Carolina. You have flip-flopped on everything. There's so many social media posts out there to prove different. Shame on you.
1: Incumbent Republican Senator Darlene Graham in last night's debate in South Carolina with Democratic challenger Annie Andrews. The Cook Political Report rates this race as likely R. Also, last night, the four candidates running for Montana Senate faced off in a debate. Republican Kurt Almey, Democrat Alani Bankhead, Independent Seth Bodnar, and Libertarian Kyle Austin answered questions on affordability, data centers, and AI regulation.
4: Whistleblowers are warning that artificial intelligence is advancing faster than safeguards can keep up. One former Anthropic researcher even went as far to say that AI could become an existential threat by the end of the decade. To what extent should the federal government step in with mandatory safety regulations, or should AI companies be trusted to police themselves?
6: This is an area where we absolutely need Congress to do its job. But it's failing because the political machines are bought and paid for by big tech companies. The reality is that we need to stop any AI data center that wants to come into this state and exploit Montana communities, taking our water, driving up utility rates. I will stand against any of that. But you're right, it's so much more than that. We have to make sure that we protect our kids from unfettered, unsupervised access to these chatbots, that we protect our workers from being displaced from jobs and big tech companies walking away with profits. We need to protect our infrastructure, rural water systems, rural electric kids that are absolutely at risk. And we need to protect humanity. We need guardrails in place. And the reality is that, our Republican Senator Steve Daines, you know, who rigged this election to get Kurt Almey onto the ballot, has said that Congress can't regulate this because they don't understand it. That's insane. We need guardrails in place. We need those guardrails in place urgently. We can't bury our head in the sand and kick this can down the road 2 years. We need guardrails in place, and we need them now. I'll work every day to make sure that Congress does its job.
7: Thank you, Mr. Bodnar. Same question goes to Mr. Almey.
8: When we talk about AI around the state, I always am talking about data centers. And let me be clear, I will always protect Montana. We need to be sure that if a data center company comes into this state, that they're transparent. They're clear about their cost to the community and other effects. We also have to have clear guardrails set. Any data center company needs to pay its own way, and they need to create local jobs. They also need to be sure that they have no adverse water effects, not on water users or on water quality. They also need to guarantee that there'll be no electricity increases on Montana families. In fact, they should help lower electricity rates. And even if those guardrails are met, data center companies need to work with local communities to get their acceptance. So as Senator, I'll work to be sure that we have transparency, we have clear guardrails, and that Montana communities are heard. And I'll always put Montana first.
7: Thank you, Mr. Almey. The same question goes to Ms. Bankhead.
24: I specialize in cyber child sex crimes, and when I was the alternate commander to the Internet Crimes Against Children Task Force, I fought starting 15 years ago against big tech to protect our children from cyber exploitation and AI type technologies. And even back then, Congress was bought and paid for, and tech had them in their pocket, and that is the reason why our children are open to exploitation right now. I'm the only one on the stage that has experience fighting big tech, and I'm not bought and paid for by the elite. Now, the Independent is actually back backed by someone who sits on the board of Anthropic. Make no mistake that this entire election, all roads lead to AI data centers. And I am the loudest on this stage about being opposed to them. I was the first one who came out against them. Now, if you want more of the same, because we don't currently have AI being held accountable, and our public lands are being opened up for AI data centers, which the incumbent, Steve Daines, actually supported. So if you want more of the same, you can expect that from the Republican candidate. Thank you.
7: Thank you, Ms. Bankhead. Same question goes to Mr. Austin.
5: You know, we have a new generation ahead of us with AI and data centers. We're not stopping it, but we have to put safeguards in place. If you go back to the current administration in November of 2025, President Donald Trump signed an executive order called the Genesis Mission. The Genesis Mission put the ball in motion for data centers in the United States, data centers in space, and data centers in the moon, with a very strict deadline of 2030. This is an AI race not only for national security, but the future of America. This is an energy bill to drive energy, drive jobs, and drive our economy. We're not stopping it.

0: safeguards in place. And what I want to know, two things. How are we going to protect people's privacy? And who's going to have the kill switch when it comes time to stop it? I've always said I don't want data centers in my backyard in Montana, but I want them in the ocean. So when they get out of control, we can sink them.
1: Thank you, Mr. Austin. Now, final response, 30 seconds to Mr. Bodner.
2: Yeah, thank you. My opponents like to talk about my endorsements. And yes, I'm endorsed by former Senator John Tester. I'm proud of that. I'm also proud that I'm endorsed by our former Republican governor, our former Democratic governor. I'm endorsed by our former chair of the Republican Party in Montana, the former chair of the Democratic Party in Montana. I'm endorsed by the unions. I'm endorsed by our conservation groups. I'm endorsed by women's reproductive rights groups like Planned Parenthood. And I'm endorsed, the only candidate to be endorsed by the anti-corruption group and Citizens United. And that's because they all know that what Montana needs is an independent voice who will stand up for voters all across this state.
3: Last night in Bozeman, the four candidates for Montana's Senate seat, Republican Kurt Almy, Democrat Alani Bankhead, Independent Seth Bodnar, and Libertarian Kyle Austin, they are running to replace retiring Republican Steve Daines. Let's move to another open Senate seat, this one in Michigan. Democratic candidate Abdel El Sayed announced an endorsement by the Michigan Farmers Union over the weekend. This was at an event in Ithaca, Michigan. It included an appearance from former Senate Agriculture Committee Chair Debbie Stabenow.
4: First of all, there's a reason why no president ever attacked Iran, ever, because everybody knew there was a straits, everyone, and what would happen if it happened. And so it's not that he's like the toughest guy around, right? I mean, that was what Netanyahu was, you know, whispering in his ear. You're going to do what nobody else has done. Well, there's a reason nobody else did it. It was stupid, you know, and so, but anyway, I also just want to emphasize when you're talking about cost of everything going up. For folks that aren't on the farm, right, they're not doubling the production of the harvest because of diesel, but they're buying the food at the store. And so just to undermine that as well, the trucker who's getting it to the store, every move that ends up at the grocery store with people looking, going, oh my gosh, look what this is. You know, people buying food on their credit card now. People buying gas on their credit card now. And then the interest rates going up, right? So, and I would just share, I was at a gas station filling up, and I saw the person before me had put $2 on there. And you think, what was that about? Somebody like trying to get the last mile to work or trying to get to the, you know, last mile to pick the kids up at daycare. I mean, we're down to not only filling up half on diesel, but somebody trying to, like, let me get just a little bit farther here before I lose all the gas. I mean, that's where we are.
3: Former Senate Agriculture Chair Debbie Stabenow at an event with Michigan Democratic Senate candidate Abdel El Sayed. Also on Saturday in Oakland, Michigan, Republican candidate Mike Rogers held a fundraiser where he got an endorsement from Louisiana Republican Senator John Kennedy.
5: Well, it's great to be out of Washington and back in America. I love Michigan. I came here to support my friend Mike Rogers. I was telling a group earlier today, I don't know how to do it any other way than just say it. Mike Rogers pisses excellence. They don't let anybody be chairman of the Intelligence Committee in the House. They don't let dummies be chairman of the Intelligence Committee. But it's more than that. There are a lot of high IQ stupid people in Washington. So it takes more than just brains. You've got Igor. How are you, man?
6: Good. How are you, Zach?
5: You paid your taxes yet?
6: Okay. I don't think so, man.
5: Pay your taxes, man. You've got to have the right temperament. Okay, you've got to be thoughtful. You've got to be temperate. You can't swing at every pitch. You've got to know which bridge to burn and which one to cross. And Mike Rogers does. But you can be smart, and you can know how to exercise power maturely. But you still got to be successful for your state. You've got to have one other thing. And Mike has it. You got to have fangs.
3: Louisiana Republican Senator John Kennedy at a Mike Rogers fundraising event in Oakland, Michigan on Saturday. And both House leaders were on the road this weekend. House Speaker Mike

0: Johnson was in Iowa's 2nd Congressional District on Friday. He was campaigning for Republican Joe Mitchell, who is running against Democrat Lindsey James. The winner will take the place of incumbent Republican Ashley Hinson, who is running for Senate. And this is one of those races that the Cook Political Report recently shifted its status to lean from lean Democrat to now a toss-up. Here's Speaker Johnson.
1: In the old days, when I grew up in Louisiana, Joe, I hardly knew many Republicans. I mean, we were all, everybody down there was a blue dog Democrat. You know what a blue dog Democrat is? They were the old school Democrats, okay? They believed in God and country and faith and family and the founding principles of America. That party doesn't exist anymore, y'all. It does not exist. This insurgent left, this Marxist communist element is taking over the party. And Joe, they've won these primaries around the country, these Democrat primaries. There's many of them. It's not just Mamdani in New York. It's not just a San Francisco thing. They're all around the country, and it's a dangerous trend. Because they published their platform. Talk about common sense versus crazy. The Democrat Socialists of America, you've seen their platform? They want to abolish the border. They want to abolish prisons. They call it the carceral state. It's just too oppressive, Joe. Abolish a border and prisons. Defund the police. Defund the Department of War. They want to abolish the Senate. I mean, we're not the biggest fans of the Senate at the moment, but I don't want to abolish it. They want to remove the president, pack the Supreme Court, and they want one unicameral body. Listen to what I'm telling you. They envision one unicameral body, the House, running everything. You got to ask yourself why? Because they think that over two or three cycles they can elect enough Marxists that have their ideology that they'll take over the entire government, and then they will take over the means of production. That means no more private property ownership, no more small business owners. This is madness, and it is anti-American.
0: Meanwhile, House Democratic Leader Hakeem Jeffries was in Yardley, Pennsylvania, holding a rally for House candidate Bob Harvey, who's running against incumbent Republican Ryan Fitzpatrick. Now, Cook rates this race as lean R, but recent polls there have shown things tightening. Here's Leader Jeffries.
2: In the minority, we ran Kristi Noem out of town. And I'm here to say one of the first things we're going to do in the majority, we're going to run Pete Hegseth out of town. And so we got 24 days to knock on every door, to talk to every neighbor, to turn out every vote in order to make sure that we send Bob Harvey to the United States Congress so we can have a Democratic majority that will fight to make life more affordable. A Democratic majority committed to reversing the painful Medicaid cuts. A Democratic majority that's going to fight to fix our broken healthcare system. A Democratic majority committed to ending this reckless and costly war of choice in Iran. A Democratic majority that's committed to banning stock trading by any member of Congress or the administration while you're in office. A Democratic majority that's committed to ending Citizens United. And a Democratic majority determined to protect our democracy and to pass the John Robert Lewis Voting Rights Advancement Act so we can end the era of voter suppression once and for all.
0: House Democratic Leader Hakeem Jeffries in Yardley, Pennsylvania, over the weekend. And don't forget, C-SPAN has you covered for Campaign 2026. Our multimedia journalists are in key battleground states covering competitive House, Senate, and governor's races. And just one more note, as President Trump left for a rally, a Campaign 2026 rally in Ohio today, he did talk to reporters about U.S. Ambassador to Greece, Kimberly Guilfoyle. Now, this follows reports that the President and Secretary of State Marco Rubio are considering firing her over allegedly asking a Republican donor to pay off her debts during her confirmation process. Here's what the President had to say earlier this afternoon at the White House.
3: Well, we're looking at it. Yeah, we're not happy.
0: President commenting to reporters before he left for a campaign event in Ohio. Now, coming tonight here on the C-SPAN networks, we'll have live coverage from Grovetown, Georgia, where Republican governor's candidate Rick Jackson is holding a rally. That starts at 6 p.m. Eastern time. And more from Iowa, where Democratic House candidate Sarah Trone Garrett is holding an event in Guthrie County. That's at 7 p.m. Eastern time. You can see both of them on C-SPAN Now and C-SPAN.org, which is where you can find all of our campaign 2026 coverage. 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
1: Hakeem Jeffries, Democratic leader in the House, campaigned for Democrats in Pennsylvania over the weekend, and he made these remarks.
2: Good afternoon. Thank you, Bob, for those very generous words of introduction and for making the patriotic decision to run in this race, to fire Fitz, and to turn things around in the United States of America. It's an honor and a privilege to be here with all of you. Are you ready to elect Bob Harvey to the United States Congress? Are you ready to re-elect your great governor, Josh Shapiro? And are you ready to help Democrats take back control of the United States House of Representatives? So thankful for all of you, for your energy, for your spirit, for your patriotism, for the courage in this moment as we work hard to turn this situation around in just 24 days. Some call it Election Day. I don't call it Election Day. I call it Judgment Day, because the American people are going to run these MAGA extremists out of town on Judgment Day. So good to be here with all of my colleagues in government at every level, and of course, with a good friend of mine, a great leader, a great patriot, Congresswoman Madeleine Dean. Now, 2 years ago, Donald Trump and MAGA extremists promised that they were going to lower the high cost of living on day one. But costs haven't gone down, costs have gone up. 2 years ago, Donald Trump and MAGA extremists promised that they would no longer spend your taxpayer dollars on endless wars in the Middle East. And then they turned around and have gotten us involved in a reckless, costly war of choice in Iran. 2 years ago, these MAGA extremists promised that they would get gas prices under $2 a gallon. But now, of course, gas prices on average have been closer to $4.40 a gallon. They've left behind a graveyard of broken promises. And over the last 2 years, the American people have been asking the question, are these MAGA extremists, were they lying to the American people, or are they just incompetent? Well, I came here with an answer. It's all of the above. They've crashed the economy. They've made life more expensive. It's extraordinary that Donald Trump had the temerity, the nerve, when asked about Republican management of the economy, to say we deserve an A+. No, Mr. President, you don't deserve an A+. Republicans don't deserve an A+. Fitch doesn't deserve an A+. They all deserve a pink slip, and the American people on November 3rd are going to fire each and every one of them. Each and every one of them. We can't afford another 2 years of a Republican-controlled Congress. And that's why this race here in Pennsylvania 1 is so incredibly important. Four competitive races all across the Commonwealth of Pennsylvania. In fact, we pretty much can win back control of the House right here in this great state. No pressure on y'all. But Pennsylvania is a state that has repeatedly delivered under the great leadership of Governor Shapiro and the wonderful congressional delegation that you all have and the tremendous patriots who are here and all across the Commonwealth. A vote for the current congressman is a vote for the status quo. It's a vote for more of the same. But a vote for Bob Harvey is a vote for dramatic change. It's a vote to fight to make this country the best version of herself. It's a vote to build an economy that works for everyday people here in Pennsylvania and all across the country. Bob Harvey would be a vote to fight to make health care affordable for every single American. And Bob Harvey, a vote for him, is a vote to make Congress a check and balance on an out-of-control president. Because Bob Harvey knows, Madeline knows, House Democrats know, we don't work for Donald Trump, we don't work for J.D. Vance, we don't work for Elon Musk, we work for all of you, the American people. And that's exactly what we intend to do. Now, House Democrats, understand that life is way too expensive. There are far too many people in this great country. They're working hard. They're playing by the rules. But they can't thrive and they can barely survive. In the wealthiest country in the history of the world, that's unacceptable. And life has been made more expensive explicitly by Republican policies that the incumbent has supported, like the Trump tariffs that have increased costs on everyday Americans by thousands of dollars per year. House Democrats believe that when you work hard and play by the rules here in this great country of ours, you should be able to live an affordable life, a comfortable life, and a good life. And we know what that looks like. It's a good-paying job, good housing, good health care, good education for your children, and then when it's all said and done, a good retirement. And that's why House Democrats in the majority will always protect your Social Security and your Medicare. Work hard, play by the rules, live a good life. We also believe that far too many Americans are unable to go see a doctor when they need one. And in this country of ours, the wealthiest in the history of the world, it cannot be the case that access to high quality and affordable health care is simply a privilege available only to the wealthy, the well-off, and the well-connected. We believe that it's got to be a right available to every single American. And that's what we'll fight hard to achieve. We're fighting for an affordable America, to lower the high costs of groceries, gas, housing, health care premiums. But we also recognize that in addition to fighting for an affordable America, we've got to bring accountability to this out-of-control Trump cartel. And we believe that if you have people who are so consumed with enriching themselves, their family members, their friends, and their donors, then they're not focused on making life more affordable for all of you. And we've seen unprecedented levels of corruption unleashed on the American people. And the Republican Congress has done nothing about it. They've allowed it to happen. They're facilitating it. They're turning a blind eye to it. They bury their heads in the sand. House Democrats will take a very different approach. Our message to any of these wrongdoers is that if you've been stealing from the American people, shortchanging the American people, or screwing over the American people, beginning on day one of the new Congress, we're going to hold the crooks accountable. We're going to hold you accountable. That's not just talk. We've demonstrated the ability to do it in the minority. We ran Pam Bondi out of town. In the minority, we ran Kristi Noem out of town. And I'm here to say one of the first things we're going to do in the majority, we're going to run Pete Hegseth out of town. And so we got 24 days to knock on every door, to talk to every neighbor, to turn out every vote in order to make sure that we send Bob Harvey to the United States Congress so we can have a Democratic majority that will fight to make life more affordable. A Democratic majority committed to reversing the painful Medicaid cuts. A Democratic majority that's going to fight to fix our broken health care system. A Democratic majority committed to ending this reckless and costly war of choice in Iran. A Democratic majority that's committed to banning stock trading by any member of Congress or the administration while you're in office. A Democratic majority that's committed to ending Citizens United. And a Democratic majority determined to protect our democracy and to pass the John Robert Lewis Voting Rights Advancement Act so we can end the era of voter suppression once and for all.
1: This is Hakeem Jeffries. He's the Democratic leader in the House of Representatives. He made these comments in Bucks County, Pennsylvania over the weekend. WCSP from Washington.
3: AP News, I'm Ben Thomas. Representative Ilhan Omar says she will not be silenced after federal agents searched her Washington, D.C. home. The Minnesota Democrat calls it part of President Trump's intimidation campaign. He says,
4: I think she's a terrible person, but that's really up to the DOJ. I have nothing to do with it.
3: House Democratic leaders are condemning the search as an abuse of power. A Hollywood actor in legal trouble? Lisa Dwyer has the story.
5: Selma Blair was taken into custody and issued a summons by the FBI after being physically abusive and injuring two flight attendants aboard a Delta flight from Los Angeles to New York late Sunday night. A Blair representative says Blair had a medical emergency aboard the plane. She was diagnosed with multiple sclerosis in 2018. This is not the first time that Blair has gotten into hot water for actions aboard a plane. In 2016, Blair apologized for an incident on a flight from Cancun to Los Angeles, saying that she had mixed alcohol with medication. I'm Lisa Dwyer.
3: Ukrainian President Volodymyr Zelensky says Russia continues to strike his country's energy facilities despite President Trump's claim of an energy ceasefire. Emma Burrows has details.
6: Zelensky said he wasn't told in advance and learned about it from the media. It's not clear if Russian officials have signed up, and Trump's made similar announcements before that have gone nowhere. Speaking to a security conference here in Warsaw, Zelensky said Russia attacked a power plant after Trump announced the supposed deal. It's clear Putin doesn't read Truth Social, Zelensky said, referring to the platform where Trump made the announcement. Zelensky said Ukraine's ready to sign up to an energy ceasefire, but in exchange, Russia must stop its strikes.
3: Oil prices rose today, Brent crude settling above $106 a barrel. Mixed trading on Wall Street kept the market hovering near all-time highs. The S&P slipped 0.1% and the Nasdaq 0.4%, but the Dow rose about 0.4%. This is AP News.
7: Next, Senator Darlene Graham, Republican of South Carolina, faced opponents Dr. Annie Andrews, Democrat of South Carolina, and Libertarian Professor Casey Whitner in a debate for South Carolina's U.S. Senate seat hosted by SCE TV. The candidates discussed a wide range of topical issues, including data centers, rising costs, and the ongoing conflict in Iran. The Cook Political Report and Inside Elections both rate this race as likely Republican.
8: And good evening and welcome to the 2026 U.S. Senate debate live from South Carolina ETV studios in Columbia. I'm Gavin Jackson along with Mayon Schechter. And we are joined in studio with the three of the candidates who are running to represent South Carolina for the next 6 years in the U.S. Senate. They are Libertarian Dr. Casey Whitner, Republican Senator Darlene Graham, and Democrat Dr. Annie Andrews. All three candidates qualified based on SCETV debate criteria that is available on SCETV.org. No candidates were required to sign a contract of any kind to appear on stage. and we will refer to each candidate using their preferred name and title. We also provide each candidate with a notepad. Before we begin tonight, there are a couple ground rules that we want to go over. Each candidate will have the opportunity to make a 90-second opening statement, and from there, they will have 1 minute to answer our questions. If necessary, I will allow for a 30-second rebuttal. We're not going to allow for any rebuttals, because they go on. And please, no crosstalk when someone else is speaking or directing questions at each other. That's what we're here for. We wrote these questions entirely on our own with no input from outside groups or artificial intelligence. The questions are arranged before the candidates drew names for the starting order, which they did upon arriving. And with that, we'll go to Dr. Whitener for your opening statement. You have 90 seconds.
9: Hi, I'm Casey. Let's start with titles. I'm a libertarian, which means I'm for maximum personal freedom and minimal government control of our economy and our community. I'm a doctor. I have a PhD in organization and management with a focus on global leadership. That means I know a lot about complex systems like our federal government and more than a little bit about foreign policy. I teach entrepreneurship at the University of South Carolina, which means I know about building new things, solving hard problems, and managing budgets. I'm a Mrs. I've been married to my best friend for 25 years. We have a great partnership and a great kid to show for it. We decided in 2020 that I would run for U.S. Senate when we saw how broken our government is. You remember 2020, COVID lockdowns? One of my students said that it was the first time he saw a bunch of grown-ups not know what to do. South Carolinians are doers. We build businesses. We provide jobs. We plant gardens that flourish. We create art that wins international acclaim. South Carolinians are fans. We cheer on our Bulldogs, our Chanticleers, our Gamecocks, our Tigers, win or lose. We're loyal to them. South Carolinians know that we can solve hard problems, and we're facing some hard problems. Healthcare costs are out of control, gas prices are ridiculous, and AI is challenging the way we think about work and security. Tonight, I'm going to earn your vote, because I know that we can fix these problems without growing government.
8: Thank you, Dr. Senator Graham, your opening statement.
10: Thank you to ETV for hosting tonight's debate. First, I would like to recognize the historical significance of tonight with three women on the stage. I would also like to say it's been 3 months today since I lost Lindsay, my precious brother. I'm running for the United States Senate because I was born and raised in South Carolina, and I love this state. I want to work hard to make South Carolina better and safer. I'm a conservative Christian that watched my parents work hard before I lost them at a young age. I know what it feels like to live paycheck to paycheck. That's why I want to keep spending and taxes low, to put more money in your pockets. I was a leader in state government for 30 years where I helped people with disabilities go to work so that they didn't have to rely on the government. I fought duplication in services to save taxpayers' dollars. I've been in the Senate for 3 months now. I've already co-sponsored several bills that protect farmers, that protect the American taxpayer. My Democratic opponent is pretending to be someone she is not. She's the most radical liberal that's ever run for a state office in South Carolina. She wants to increase spending and raise your taxes and defund the police. There's only one conservative running in this race, and that's me. And I promise to stay true to who I am, work hard every single day for South Carolina, to fight for this state, and I humbly ask for your vote. God bless you, and thank you.
8: Thank you, Senator. Dr. Andrews, your opening statement.
11: Good evening. I'm Dr. Annie Andrews. I'm a pediatrician and a proud public school mom. I never planned to run for office, and I still don't want to be a career politician. But for 20 years, I watched as broken policies coming from Washington harmed my patients and their families. Insulin and inhalers that break the bank, and insurance companies standing between sick kids and the care that they need. And I wasn't just going to sit by and watch, because when I see a problem, I want to fix it. So I got involved, not because anybody recruited me or because anybody handed me anything. Now, my opponent is going to stand up here tonight and call me a socialist because that's what her script says, and also because she doesn't want to talk to you about your high gas prices, grocery prices, or your closing rural hospital. But the truth is, I'm a working mom with a Republican dad, and I'm in this fight for my kids and your kids and you and all of our futures. So if you are an independent who is ready for change, this is the campaign for you. If you are a Republican who feels left behind by your party, this is the campaign for you. If you don't think Washington should pick your next senator, this is the campaign for you. And if you want to get the ugliness out of politics, this is the campaign for you. In the U.S. Senate, I will be an independent voice, and I will always put South Carolina first. Thank you.
8: Thank you, Dr. Andrews. The first question will go to you, Senator Graham. Let's start with the national debt. It now totals $40.3 trillion and is climbing. What specific cuts would you support to help reel in the national debt?
10: Look, I grew up in one room in the back of a bar and liquor store where my parents worked long, hard hours to make ends meet. So I learned a strong work ethic and the value of a dollar from that. I know that you can't spend money that you don't have. I know that families have to balance their budget. That's why I totally support a balanced budget amendment. I don't think that Congress should get paid until we balance the budget. So again, I am totally for a balanced budget amendment. I think President Trump has done a great job cutting waste, fraud, and abuse. I think there's more that we can do there. Now, my Democratic opponent, I'm really concerned about here because talk about driving up the national debt. She wants government-run health care for all. We are already $40 trillion in national debt. That will cost trillions of dollars. Our national debt will be through the roof. She will bankrupt our country with government-run health care for all. That's just not going to work.
8: Thank you, Senator. Dr. Andrews, we'll give you another 30 seconds to rebut that on top of your 60 seconds for response there on the national debt.
11: Yes, thank you so much. I believe I'm the only one on this stage who has published a taxpayer pledge, a pledge to root out government waste, fraud, and abuse, a pledge to lower middle-class taxes, and a pledge to make the federal government pass a balanced budget. The day I was born, this nation's debt was less than $1 trillion. And today, as we stand here, our debt is over $40 trillion. We expect families to balance their budgets. We should expect the federal government to do the same. I believe the question was about something we would cut. Well, I would not have started or supported a $50 billion war overseas. That American taxpayer dollars could have been invested in our infrastructure, in our public education system, and our healthcare system. And to set the record straight, I don't support Medicare for All. I hope we have the opportunity to talk more about my healthcare plan. We need to rein in government spending. We need to stop the congressional gravy train. No more raises for members of Congress. No more pensions for members of Congress. We need to tighten the belt in Washington, D.C. As a mom and a pediatrician, I consider the national debt to be one of the greatest existential crises future generations face, and I vow to get serious about bringing it under control. Thank you.
8: And Dr. Whiter, now to you about the national debt.
9: Yes, the national debt, $40 trillion. It has surpassed GDP. It's the reason I got into this race. I've been talking about it for over a year. It got really popular over the summer when it crested $40 trillion, but here we are. The only way to address the national debt is to either increase revenue, decrease spending, or grow the economy. And most administrations try to grow the economy. That's what this administration is trying to do. But we have to decrease spending first. We can decrease spending by addressing the biggest driver of the national debt, which is Social Security. We have to get real about what we're going to do about that particular program. It needs significant reforms. Medicare is the second biggest driver. It also needs significant reforms. Nobody's going to talk about those things. They seem to be the third rail of politics, but here I am, and I think we need to be honest about this. The third way to do this is to, grow revenue. Oh, the balanced budget thing. 27 states have balanced budget amendments, and only about a third of them are actually balanced budget. So that's not going to be enough. We're going to have to actually increase revenue by simplifying the tax code.
8: Thank you, Dr. Whiter.
10: Can I rebut?
8: I didn't hear anything that I think you would need to rebut, Senator. I'm sorry. Mayan has the next question for Dr. Andrews.
12: Dr. Andrews, Social Security is set to be insolvent by 2032. That is within the time span of the Senate term, should you win it. What needs to be done to fix Social Security?
11: Well, as someone who is on the outside of politics, like so many of you, I continue to grow increasingly frustrated as I watched politicians election cycle after election cycle talk about the problem of Social Security. Well, this is one of many problems in Washington, D.C. that we know the answer to. We need to raise the cap so that the very wealthiest among us pay more into the system. That will allow us to have short-term and mid-term Social Security solvency, but then we're going to have really hard conversations about how to be fiscally responsible and keep our promise to the American worker, which is exactly what Social Security is. I would never support raising the retirement age. And the reason that we can't come to bipartisan consensus about solving Social Security solvency is because Republicans want to privatize the program. Because when you privatize something, that means that some of your buddies and the Washington insiders can make money off of it. I am in this race to speak up and to fight for South Carolina, which is what I will do every single day. Unfortunately, my opponent is in the race to tell to do what Washington insiders tell her.
12: Thank you, Dr. Andrews. Senator Graham, 30 seconds rebut.
10: Yes, Social Security. Lindsay and I lost our parents at a young age, so we had to rely on Social Security benefits to live. My aunt, I have a 91-year-old aunt. She has to rely on Social Security and Medicare to survive. Several people with disabilities, unfortunately, have to rely on Social Security. So under my opponent, my Democratic opponent, Dr. Annie Andrews, once again, government-funded health care for all is only going to drive up the debt, further jeopardize Social Security. And I want to address something she said a minute ago. Lower middle-class taxes, really? You're deceiving the people of South Carolina because you call the one big beautiful bill the one big ugly bill. This lowered taxes on tips over time and Social Security for seniors. But that came out of your mouth. You called it the one big ugly bill. So here you are deceiving the people of South Carolina.
8: Okay, we'll go to Dr. Whitner, too, since that was her response. So go ahead, Whitner.
9: Social Security reform is an imminent threat. We've got to do something about it. The best way to do it is to remove the political liability. We can do that by creating a bipartisan commission that will study the problem and give suggestions. And everybody.
7: Casey Whitner, U.S. Senate candidate, Libertarian, South Carolina.
9: Agree to follow those. We've done that before with the base relocation project. The reason we can't address Social Security, it's not because one party or the other is too greedy or cares one way or the other. It's because powerful lobbying groups like the AARP insist on funding candidates that are willing to say nothing about Social Security. That kind of money in politics is the reason we can't get things done. We also shouldn't be raising the cap. Because if we raise the cap, all we're doing is giving more money to the people who can't be trusted to spend it. What we need to do instead is talk about options for our young people to maybe invest their money on their own. Give them a chance to opt out of Social Security and restructure it so that we're paying benefits to the level that people need to survive, not adjusted with wages.
8: Thank you, Dr. Whitner. Did we use your rebuttal as your response there, Senator?
9: Mm-hmm.
8: Okay, thank you. Dr. Whitner, this next question goes to you. Since we're back in sync now, voters tell us that health care is among their top concerns in this election. There are rising health care premiums, a lack of doctors and nurses in some areas of the state, declining health care outcomes, cuts to Medicaid, and loss of insurance through the Affordable Care Act. As a senator, how would you address these health care issues?
9: We need abundance in health care. We need more healthcare providers. We need more healthcare businesses operating to offer the variety of healthcare needs that we have. The rising costs are a signal of scarcity, and everybody wants to address the signal. They want to address the cost, but we really have to address the scarcity problem. How do we remove barriers to entry so that new businesses can come into this space? We have clinics, the free clinic that is run on philanthropy. We have direct primary care. We have all these great business ideas, but we can't seem to get them off the ground because of government regulations. We have 8 administrators for every 1 physician in a healthcare operation because of government compliance and the billing complexities. If we enabled more entrepreneurs, we could even have better insurance. You don't pay your car insurance to pay for your oil changes. So we should have better options for insurance as well. All of those things would happen if we got government out of healthcare. It needs to be completely removed from the space.
8: Senator Graham, we'll go to you for the healthcare question.
10: When it comes to health care, I believe South Carolinians deserve good health care at a low price. I have 2 daughters with significant health care problems. One has had brain surgery, spinal surgery, almost died with blood clots. I have spent countless days and weeks in the hospital with my daughter. I've been on the receiving end of tons of medical bills. I think we need more transparency in pricing to help create competition and drive down the cost. In addition, I co-sponsored a bill that allows small businesses to buy insurance at cheaper group rates. In addition, the One Big Beautiful Bill provided $50 billion over a five-year period to rural hospitals, which is extremely important. South Carolina received $200 million of that funding just this year to support rural hospitals. My Democratic opponent called the One Big Beautiful Bill the One Big Ugly Bill, so I guess she doesn't support rural hospitals.
8: And we'll go to you, Dr. Andrews. You get an extra 30 seconds for that rebuttal, too.
11: Yes, thank you so much. So just to clarify, as we've heard this lie multiple times, I don't support government-run health care, and I'm probably the only one on this stage who's actually visited a rural hospital because I'm the only one up here who's actually campaigning. But I've worked inside America's broken health care system for 20 years, fighting for my patients every single day. And I'll never forget taking care of a young boy at the end of his life after several years battle with a very serious heart condition. And while his family was gathered around his bedside, I received a call from his insurance company. And they told me they didn't want to pay for his entire hospital stay. And when I asked them why, they said because they expected him to die sooner. And they wanted to stick his grieving parents with the bill. I have hundreds of stories like this from kids and families all across South Carolina who are falling through the cracks, and I have a plan to fix it. I want to lower prescription drug prices. I want to restore the Medicaid funding that my opponent supports so that we can keep our rural hospitals open. I want to hold insurance companies accountable, and I want to be sure every hardworking South Carolinian family has the option to purchase an affordable public plan if that's what they choose to do. My opponent's plan seems to be we should all work really hard even when we're sick until we die. South Carolina deserves a senator who fights for our patients and will hold insurance companies accountable. Who do you trust to do that? A pediatrician who's been doing it her entire career or a career politician?
8: Thanks, Dr. Andrews. And we're going to go to Dr. Whitener for a rebuttal for one of those responses.
9: Specifically about the only one who's campaigning. Let's be clear. I launched my campaign on March 29th, 2025. I've been to 42 of the 46 counties. I was at the Barnwell Sundial Festival. We were in Manning for the Striped Bass Festival. I've been to Alkaloo. I've been to Beaufort. I've been all over this state. You're not the only one on the campaign trail. You're just the only one that has a posse following you around and taking videos of you. I'm just talking to regular people. Thank you, Amphy, Alley, and Aiken.
8: And we'll go to Mayon for the next question for Senator Graham.
10: She actually is taking my personal tragedy when I lost my parents at a young age and using it as a weapon. So shame on you for that. That's despicable. But her government-funded health care plan is not going to work. Free health for all comes from somewhere. It comes from the taxpayers. The taxpayers are going to have to pay for it. It's going to drive up the national debt, not to mention the quality of the services. You have to look no further than Canada. People in Canada are waiting forever for treatments, coming to the U.S. to receive treatments.
8: I have more time to finish up with this question. Go ahead, Mayon.
12: Senator Graham, this goes to you first. Inflation is currently at 3.4% and is outpacing wage growth. The New York Fed says the administration's tariffs have resulted in an increase in the cost of consumer goods. Food prices have increased, and gasoline is currently at about $4 a gallon here, and diesel is close to $6. The average mortgage rate is also around 7.5%. What is your plan to tackle affordability issues affecting everyday South Carolinians?
10: Like I said before, I come from humble beginnings. I've lived paycheck to paycheck like a lot of South Carolinians, so I know how it feels. I know gas prices are high right now, and they're hurting at the pump. I feel the pain, too. I'm all for suspending any gas taxes. That's a temporary solution. I was so glad President Trump eased the regulations on red dye diesel. I think this will help the farmers because gas prices control all goods. They control the economy. But the permanent solution, the long-term solution, is easing regulations on drilling and oil refineries. Under the Democrats, and Annie Andrews is sponsored by Jane Fonda's Climate Pact, they want to put regulations, not allow any type of drilling or oil refineries to be built. Just look at California. That's why in California they closed the refineries. Gas is through the roof. It's $7 a gallon, $2 over the national average. So under her, gas prices will be permanently high.
12: Thank you. Dr. Annie Andrews, you get 30 seconds on top of your minute for rebuttal.
11: Yeah, so I believe the question was about the affordability crisis that I've been hearing from people all across the state about. Every single place I go, I hear that everything is just so unaffordable. And I have three growing children. I know how expensive things are. I went to Mount Pleasant and talked to the shrimpers who are being crushed by these record high gas and diesel prices, which is why I, many, many weeks ago, long before our senator, proposed suspending the federal gas and diesel tax and finding a way out of this war with Iran that she has voted to continue three times. I went to Allendale and I talked to doctors and nurses and patients at a rural hospital that is at risk of closing because of the budget bill that Senator Darlene Graham supports. I want to restore that funding, but she is happy to gut health care so she can deliver tax cuts to her billionaire donors. I'm going to keep showing up everywhere and anywhere, talking to everyone about the problems they are facing, and I'm going to work with anyone to solve them. Darlene Graham is nowhere, and the only people she is talking to are in Washington, and South Carolinians are going to pay the price.
12: Thank you, Dr. Andrews. Senator Graham, would you like 30 seconds to rebut?
10: Yes, I keep being accused of being nowhere. You might forget that I have a job. I'm representing the people of South Carolina in Washington, and I am so proud to do it. I've been working hard, co-sponsoring several bills. As soon as I hit the ground, I cross the state meeting with voters to find out what's on their minds. But let's talk about the war and the fact that you say that I just want to continue war. Let's not forget how this war started under the Democrats with Iran almost having a nuclear weapon.
12: Thank you. There'll be an opportunity. Dr. Whitener.
9: The question's about affordability, yes?
12: Yes.
9: The problems that we're facing in affordability, everybody wants to address the prices again. And rising prices are a signal. They're not the illness. The illness is scarcity. So scarcity of oil because of our interventions in Iran and in Russia. Scarcity of diesel, right, in that exact situation. Scarcity of health care. We talked about that. All these prices are going up because the government owes money. We have a scarcity of money in our pockets because the government owes so much money. All right, let's get back to it. The national debt, $40 trillion. People will not buy our treasury bonds because they don't believe we're going to pay it back. There's just no evidence that either one of these parties is going to do anything about the national debt. And the national debt is the problem. The Federal Reserve keeps hiking interest rates to try to cover for the fact that there is reckless spending happening in Washington. But we cannot cover for that anymore. We've got to cut spending. We have to address the national debt. That will bring all the prices down.
12: Thank you, Dr. Whitener.
8: And Dr. Andrews, we're going to go for the next question. It's coming up on 8 months since the United States entered into a conflict with Iran. The House passed a war powers resolution in September to rein in President Donald Trump's ability to continue this war. The Senate did not. What's a red line for you when it comes to this war? Would you support boots on the ground in this conflict?
11: No, and I do not support the war with Iran. Already 21 American service members have been killed, and we recently learned that 8 sailors aboard the USS Abraham Lincoln tried to commit suicide. We've also spent $50 billion American taxpayer dollars on this war, again, money that could have been invested in our infrastructure, healthcare system, or public education system. And the war is the exact reason we now have record high gas and diesel prices. Farmers are getting crushed, and everything costs more. My opponent is the only one on this stage who had the opportunity to vote to end the war. But 3 times in a row, she voted to continue it. And several days after one of those votes, she had the audacity to walk out onto this stage and admit that national security isn't really her thing. South Carolina, if your surgeon said that appendectomies aren't really his thing, would you still hand him a scalpel? No. So why would we hand Darlene Graham a full term in the U.S. Senate? She is unserious and unqualified.
8: Sarah Graham, we'll just go to you for the rebuttal, the full question, if that works.
10: Okay, yeah, that works.
8: Yep.
10: You know, nobody likes war. I want the war to end. I think everybody wants the war to end. But let's not forget, again, how the war started. The Democrats let Iran get a nuclear weapon almost. They were very close to getting one. Iran is the weakest they have been in 47 years. The value of their currency is at an all-time low. Their inflation is through the roof. They are being strangled economically. No one will trade with them. And I am proud that I helped get, sponsored and helped get the Lindsey Graham Sanction Russia and Iran Act of 2026 across the finish line in the Senate with overwhelming bipartisan support with the help of my Senate colleagues. It was passed through the House and signed by the President. It gives him tools to end the war through economic sanctions. And why in the world would we stop now when they are still dangerous and we are close to ending the war? Again, I think the President wants to end the war. I know he does. We all want the war to end. But I support a strong military. I believe in peace through strength. But talking about not my thing, let's talk about what's not your thing. Your thing apparently is not being honest with the people of South Carolina. At least I'm honest. If I don't know something, I am glad to say it, and I'll say it again tonight. But you are deceiving the people of South Carolina. You have flip-flopped on everything. There's so many social media posts out there to prove different. Shame on you.
7: Senator Darlene Graham, Republican of South Carolina. This is South Carolina's U.S. Senate debate.
8: Second rebuttal there, Dr. Andrews, since that's separate from the question we originally asked.
11: Yes, that felt like a very non-specific attack. I'm not sure what she's talking about that I flip-flopped on. She has misrepresented my positions many times up here. There's a lot to talk about in this U.S. Senate race. And unfortunately, my opponent has only agreed to this one 60-minute debate. I've agreed to three additional debates. We have a lot to talk about. That is very clear. So I want to ask Senator Graham this evening if she'll commit to standing on another debate stage with me at least two more times before November 3rd.
8: Thanks, Dr. Andrews. We're the ones asking the questions again tonight, but I appreciate it. And now we go to you, Dr. Widener, for this final response on the Iran war. Again, would you support boots on the ground? What would your red line be for the war?
9: I do not support boots on the ground. I do not support preemptive wars. I do not support aggression towards other nations. There are three ways for us to maintain our national security. One of those is diplomacy. We need to exhaust all options of diplomacy and do a much better job in that realm. The second is free trade. We trade with our partners, then we're not going to attack our partners. So we need to do a better job with that. The tariffs have put us in some danger there. And cultural exchange is the third way. One of our biggest exports is education. We bring a lot of students to the United States. We educate them. We send them back to their countries with lots of good feeling. If you remember the World Cup, when they all came to the United States over the summer, people were really excited. Europeans, Asians, our friends from Africa, they were very excited to be here and learn more about our country. We can do a better job of sharing the message of what's wonderful about South Carolina and about our nation if we experience a lot more cultural exchange. Again, I don't support preemptive wars. I would not support boots on the ground in Iran. You can learn more at my website. It's kcsouthcarolina.com.
8: Thank you. And then, Mayon, you have the next question, too, Dr. Widener.
12: Dr. Widener, parliamentary elections in Israel are occurring later this month. Regardless of the outcome, what change would you like to see, if any, in the U.S. policy toward Israel?
9: Israel is a great partner, a great ally, but Israel is a strong country that can and should defend itself. I think that our diplomatic activities between us and Israel are fine. I think we just need to continue to focus on those allyships, those diplomatic ties, but I would expect them to defend themselves.
12: Senator Graham.
10: Israel is a very strong ally. I fully believe that we need to stand with Israel. The same people that want to hurt and attack Israel want to come after us. The terrorists that were close to getting a nuclear weapon will come here. So we need to stand with our strongest ally in the Middle East where there's a lot of unrest. I fully believe in supporting Israel. I'm concerned about the socialist Democrats, however, because on October 7th, when Hamas killed over 1,000 Israelis, Hamas is just brutal, evil people. The Democrats cheered in the streets in New York over the death of over 1,000 people. Annie Andrews will not stand up to the Socialist Democratic Party. She's only going to join them.
12: Thank you, Senator Graham. Dr. Andrews, you get 30 seconds on top of your answer.
11: Israelis deserve a safe place to live, and Palestinians also deserve to live in peace. What's happening in the region is devastating. It is a humanitarian crisis. And as a mother and a pediatrician, I'm not just going to sit by and watch. We must find an expedited path to peace. I told you my opponent was going to call me a socialist, and there she's done it again. She's been told to come out here and call me Bernie, Ocasio, Mom Donnie. That's what's in her script. But the truth is, my name is Annie Andrews, and there shouldn't be any confusion about that, because unlike my opponent, I haven't changed my name recently. And the truth is, I support the Second Amendment. I believe we need a secure border, and we need to deport illegal immigrants who break the law. And yes, I want to lower taxes on the middle class. I'm a working mom. I'm a pediatrician. I was raised in a Republican household. The real difference between me and Senator Graham is that I will stand up to my own party, and I will always put South Carolina first. She seems to believe the job she has right now is to be the White House's ambassador to South Carolina. The job is to represent South Carolina. She considers the job to be to read their scripts and do their bidding, and we can do better.
12: Thank you, Dr. Andrews. Senator Graham, you have 30 seconds to rebuttal.
8: I can add that to your question if you want.
13: I'll just go ahead and rebut, if you don't mind.
8: Okay.
13: There she goes, insulting me, personal insults about my name again, just so that you and everyone else knows my legal name is Graham. It has always been Graham. And do you know why it's Graham? Because I lost my parents when I was a little girl, and I kept the name Graham so that I felt connected to them. So my name, every document I have ever signed has Graham on it. I had a social media account where I put my husband's last name, where the volleyball moms would recognize me. So thank you for bringing up a horrible, tragic memory for me.
8: Thank you, Senator. This next question starts with you, Senator Graham. Today, President Donald Trump declared an energy ceasefire between Russia and Ukraine, saying the two agreed to halting attacks on each other's energy infrastructure. This comes after the president struck an agreement with Russia to sell millions of gallons of diesel to the United States and global markets. The agreement has drawn bipartisan criticism and raises legal and moral questions. Do you support this agreement, and should Congress have had a say in this?
13: Again, I think that everybody wants the war in Ukraine to end. We will all be safer when the war in Ukraine ends. Again, I was so proud to get the Lindsey Graham Sanction Russia and Iran Act of 2026 passed through the Senate, through the House, and signed into law by the president with the overwhelming bipartisan support, 86-11, with the help of my Senate colleagues. It gives the president tools that he can use, if he so chooses, to end the war through economic sanctions. So that's up to him as to whether or not he wants to use it or whether he wants to use something else. But I think the purpose of it is to bring down the gas prices and ultimately end the war. And when the war ends, gas prices will fall.
7: This is a South Carolina Senate debate.
8: Dr. Andrews, the next question to you. Response.
11: Yes. So again, she's had the opportunity to vote to stop the war three times, and she continues to vote to continue it. What we're talking about here is a complex national security issue that requires complex solutions. Let's remember why we are in this war, why diesel prices are at a record high, diesel prices that are crushing our shrimpers and our farmers and our truckers and making everything cost more because we irresponsibly entered this war. Instead of defending Ukraine, we've now thrown a lifeline to Russia. We need to suspend the federal and state gas and diesel tax. We need a temporary ban on diesel exports. And most importantly, we must find our way out of this war. I don't know how you can stand on this stage and say you want to get out of the war when you are the one with the power to vote to end the war.
8: Senator Graham, 30 seconds.
13: Yeah. Okay, she's talking about diesel prices at an all-time record high. Let's talk about that. Yes, the war is one reason, but that's not the only reason. The Democrats refuse. They regulate everything to death so you can't build oil refineries. So even when the war ends, gas prices will be permanently high under the Democrats because of the regulations. And you are funded and endorsed by Jane Fonda's climate pact, so you are a climate champion, according to Jane Fonda. So, again, gas prices will be permanently high.
8: Thank you, Senator. We go to Dr. Whitener for her response.
9: U.S. oil production actually went up 27%. We're finding customers worldwide, and we're finding those customers worldwide by intervening in their country's affairs. This agreement struck by the president is a unilateral act of diplomacy. Should Congress have something to do with that? Well, yes, Congress should be acting in a diplomatic way. Congress should be checking the executive branch and the power that the executive branch is wielding in these international markets. We now have possession of Venezuela and Venezuela.

0: Venezuela and Venezuela's oil. That is also helping us to find more customers worldwide by shutting down the Strait of Hormuz. Don't think that Iran doesn't know that we have a national debt crisis. They are waiting for us to default. Every other nation in the world knows that the U.S. cannot pay its bills. So continuing to talk about spending money, whether it's on war or healthcare, is a fool's errand. We've got to work on this national debt issue. That is the only issue.
1: Thank you, Dr. White.
2: Can I rebut something she said?
1: I didn't hear anything specific. Sorry, Senator. My next question, Dr. Andrews.
3: Dr. Andrews, in the race to keep up with China and data center growth, local governments here in South Carolina and in some cases a few states have declared moratoriums on data center development. Do you support data center moratoriums? And if not, should local governments be allowed to declare them? And what, if any, federal regulations would you push for in the Senate?
4: Energy prices are through the roof, and I hear about it everywhere I go. And what I also hear is one of the reasons why. I was in Aiken and Walterboro and Spartanburg talking to residents who are angry. They're angry because they are have seen these data center and AI companies dangle carrots in front of the local elected officials and then steamroll their local communities. These data centers are being built in communities' backyards without any community input, which is why I released my data center plan, which does in fact include a two-year moratorium, protections to ensure your rates don't go up, and a return to real local control. This is one area where Republicans and Democrats actually agree, but Darlene Graham does not agree. She thinks we need to all get with the program and continue to build data centers faster and faster. So why does data center Darlene think we need to do that? Because data center companies and AI companies have spent millions to prop up her campaign. We need a senator who will not sell out South Carolina to tech companies in California or in China.
3: Thank you, Dr. Andrews. Senator Graham, would you like to add 30 onto your minute? Or
2: sure. Okay. Since we're name calling here. But obviously, you don't know my stance on data centers. I'm concerned about data centers, too. But I let me be clear here. I think there needs to be community involvement when it comes to data centers. Communities need to decide how, where, what if they're built or if they're not built. I have co-sponsored the Ratepayer Protection Act. That gives communities the ability to negotiate with tech companies to decide if data centers are built or not. And it puts limits on they can't raise the utility bills. So it protects the communities. The communities can negotiate with them if they want to decrease property taxes or help them fund local police departments. It gives the communities the ability to decide.
5: Senator Darlene Graham, Republican of South Carolina.
2: What they want to do if they want to negotiate. Under her Bernie Sanders plan, a two-year moratorium, that is dangerous to the security, national security of our country, because in 2 years, China is going to be so far ahead, we are going to be in so much trouble. China has already said they want to be the global leader by 2030. If we don't build data centers for 2 years, this is dangerous. We are going to be in trouble. And that is the federal government telling you if you can build or can't build. I want communities to decide.
3: Thank
2: she
3: you,
2: wants
3: Senator
2: the
3: Graham.
2: Federal government to decide.
3: Thank you, Senator Graham. Dr. Widener.
0: When I was in Union for Uniquely Union, I met Archie Hirschman. He is a community member that decided he was going to run for supervisor of county council because of the data center issue. It is a local issue. It is something that our local communities need to decide for themselves. They don't need the government's permission to do so. In fact, they need to educate themselves. We have a great organization in this state called SCETA. I was going to say TV. I know. I almost got you, Gavin. SCETA. They actually have a website that's incredibly informative that'll tell you all that you need to know about data centers. But here's what's really important. Urgency is being pushed by the people who are going to benefit from building these data centers. That could be the construction companies. It could be the computer companies, the online companies, Amazon, Google, those kinds of things. But whatever it is, you need to recognize that the urgency doesn't have to be your community's urgency. Your community should be talking to one another and figuring out what's best for you. And again, you don't need the government's permission to do that.
3: Thank you, Dr. Widener. And Dr. Andrews, 30 seconds.
4: Yes, thank you so much. So it's interesting that Darlene brought up China because the Washington Post just yesterday uncovered that Darlene is hiding her family's business interests in China. I don't think it's appropriate for a sitting

0: senator to be lining her pockets with money from China. And it may be that Darlene didn't know that her campaign was trying to hide these ties to a Chinese company. It may be that she didn't know that when she gave $70 billion tax rebates and tax incentives to AI and tech companies, that they would support her campaign. It may be that she didn't know that when she supported gutting health care, that Big Pharma would come in.
1: Thank you, Dr.
0: But the people
1: Andrews.
0: Around her know what they are doing, and they are trying to
1: Thank
0: buy
1: you, Dr. Andrews. Senator Graham, would you like 30 seconds for rebuttal?
2: Absolutely. So you're bringing up my husband. You're sinking pretty low. My husband is employed by the company. He doesn't own the company or have any interest in the company. They buy toy guns from China. If y'all didn't regulate everybody to death, maybe some of the manufacturers would actually stay in this country. And let's talk about you and your PAC money. You received $200,000 in your personal pocket from a gun control group. You were paid personally by the gun control group. You ran a failed PAC. All the
1: Thank
2: money
1: you,
2: went
1: Graham.
2: To your friends.
3: I keep going back and forth. That's the rebuttal to the rebuttal that we were talking about. Dr. Weiner, this next question starts with you. Some leaders in the world of artificial intelligence say the technology is growing too fast and it's posing dangers. We've already seen one example of AI agents hacking another platform. Do you use AI, and what should Congress's role be in the future of AI?
4: Yes, I use AI.
3: Okay.
4: I want to say I love Gemini. I'm a big fan. I do use AI. And I actually allow my students to use it as well. I mean, this is a tool that they need to know how to use before they get into the workforce. I do agree, however, with the CEO of NVIDIA who said that those AI companies asking for government intervention need to have agency in the businesses that they're building. They have to take responsibility not just for the product that they're creating, but for the process of creating that product. And if the process fails, as you mentioned, the AI hacking into another system, if the process for creation fails, they have to improve that process. I'm a business professor at the Darla Moore School of Business. I believe that free enterprise can solve these problems. And we already have laws that are going to protect consumers should these AI projects run amok. But mostly, we need people to take responsibility for their own companies and their own behaviors. We don't need government regulations in this space.
3: Thank you. Senator Graham, do you use AI, and what should Congress be doing for the future of AI?
2: Yes, I use AI, and yes, I have.
5: Senator Darlene Graham, Republican of South Carolina.
2: Concerns about it. I've heard stories directly from AI representatives who talk about the agents that have broken out of this sandbox, which is the safe test environment they're supposed to be using. And I'm very glad that President Trump created the Superintelligence Task Force to monitor risk. I think it's so important to monitor the risk and require reports. So we're going to be monitoring them very closely. But I'm going to warn against China. China has said that they want to be the global leader by 2030. If we let China win the race in AI, that is a threat to our national and economic security. We're in an electronic warfare basically right now, so we cannot let them get ahead. But I think monitoring the risk is the right way to go.
3: And Dr. Andrews, to you, do you use AI and how would you regulate it?
0: I do use AI. This is one of the very serious issues that will face whoever is elected to this full term in the U.S. Senate. And I am deeply sorry for what the Graham family has been through over the past several months. And I thought it was a nice gesture when the governor and the president appointed Senator Graham to fulfill her brother's term. But now we're talking about a full term in the U.S. Senate, and it is nothing personal, but she has shown time and time again that she is not up for the job. Whether it is the threat of AI that experts warn could cause massive job losses or actual loss to humanity or a potential confrontation with China over the Taiwan Strait or endless wars that lead to rising costs. We need somebody in this Senate who is willing to wake up every day, roll up their sleeves, go to work, reach across the aisle and solve these problems. We need someone who is ready for the job on day one. I will be ready for the job on day one. Senator Graham has proven otherwise.
3: Senator Graham, 30 seconds.
2: Yes, I would like to rebut, please. I don't think there's anybody that works harder than I do. I have proven that over the past few months, losing my brother, running a primary, a runoff, and campaigning for a general election while doing the job as a United States Senator. Through the grace of God and much prayer, I have found out just how strong I am. So if anybody's going to roll up sleeves and work hard for this state, this great state of South Carolina that I love, it definitely will be me. And I'm just as qualified as you are. You're a pediatrician
3: Thank
2: that can define a woman.
3: And next question from my auntie, Senator Graham.
1: Senator Graham, parents, including those here in South Carolina, have repeatedly called on Congress to act and get more aggressive in holding social media companies accountable to protect minors. What regulations do you support to protect minors on social media and hold social media owners accountable?
2: Yes, thank you for the question. I'm all for holding social media companies accountable. You know, there have been unfortunate suicides, and, you know, I feel for the parents who have lost children and teens to social media bullying. So I'm definitely for holding social media companies accountable. No way about that. But again, I think we have to be careful. We can put guardrails in place, but we can't put too many controls in place because we have to allow these companies to be able to expand.
1: Thank you, Senator Graham. Dr. Andrews.
0: Yeah, so just before she said, I'm just a pediatrician. Well, who knows more about the negative mental health impacts of social media on our youth than a pediatrician? She's concerned about this, but she supports the Guts to the Medicaid program. Medicaid is the largest insurer of children here in South Carolina. And gutting Medicaid will rip away mental health services from counties that are lucky enough to still have them. When I was just in Allendale standing in front of their only hospital, I talked to the emergency department physician there who said he's the only mental health care provider for 60 to 90 miles. We can't take mental health seriously while simultaneously gutting the Medicaid program. I'm a parent of a 14-year-old daughter. I have deep concerns about what happens when we put corporation and corporate interests and profits over people and what is in the best interest of our community members and our children. That's why I'm so proud to not have taken a dime of corporate PAC money, because this job is about representing South Carolina, not doing what your corporate donors and special interest groups tell you to do.
5: This is a South Carolina Senate debate.
1: 30 seconds for five.
2: Yes. You know, I'm not even sure what she's talking about when she's talking about gutting Medicaid. If she's talking about the one big beautiful bill that requires able-bodied people to work or train for 20 hours a week to receive Medicaid, then yes, count me in. I'm all for it. But let's talk about PAC money. You ran a PAC into the ground, a failed PAC where 90% of the funding went to your friends, your consultants, and your cronies instead of to the children it was supposed to go to. Plus, again, let's talk about the $200,000 that went into your personal pocket from a gun control group.
1: Yeah. You have 30 seconds and then we'll move on.
0: I did try to start an organization that would be a voice for children in Washington, D.C. America's children have no inherent political power. They can't vote and they're not billionaires and they can't donate to politicians. So it's incumbent upon those of us who do care about America's children to build a political movement that centers America's children. And that is one of the very reasons that I am in this race and why I would be so proud to be our nation's first ever pediatrician senator.
1: Thank you, Dr. Whitener.
4: We could go back a few questions ago. I don't have any sleeves to roll up, so we'll just leave that out there. Hard work is absolutely, everybody's going to do it. We're all going to do that. All right, cell phone bans fail, and that's one of the ways that we have tried to curb teenager social media use is cell phone bans. We know that they don't work. They don't achieve their outcomes or their desired outcomes. We also know that civil suits win. So we should continue to support civil suits against these major companies and bring to light the idea that these companies are being held accountable through those civil suits. When we think about adding more regulations, all we're doing is increasing the size of government, making things more complicated, and that's just going to raise prices. So every time we think of our state being a parental rights state, let's talk about our parents being in charge of their kids and our parents thinking about what are the right ways to keep their kids away from things like harmful social media sites and from harmful cell phones. I think this is, as a parents' rights state,
1: Thank
4: we
1: you,
4: should
1: Dr.
4: focus
1: Whitener.
4: On that.
1: Thank you.
3: Dr. Andrews, this next question starts with you. Recently, the state held its third annual nuclear summit where state leaders like the governor and House Speaker and other industry leaders said that South Carolina is poised to be a key player. What's your view on the expansion of nuclear energy in the state? For example, would you support more reactors? And what would you do in the Senate to improve the nuclear ecosystem of South Carolina?
0: So it's an all-of-the-above approach. We're learning the hard lesson now about what happens when you continue to rely on foreign oil. Gas price in South Carolina is now over $4. Diesel is just under $6. My opponent's plan seems to be, let's just drill more. But there are so many more opportunities out there, including investments in nuclear energy, including supporting the Savannah River site, which I do. But we need to invest in wind and solar and think about the future for our children and our grandchildren and what kind of world we want to leave behind. But right now we are suffering the consequences of our over-reliance on foreign oil. I have talked to so many people all across the state of South Carolina who are trying to figure out if they can fill up their gas tank or if they can go to the grocery store, if they can go fill their child's asthma inhaler prescription, or if they can pay for their child care. Everything is unaffordable. My opponent supports all of the policies that got us to this affordability crisis, and we need to get serious about ending it.
3: Thank you, Dr. Andrews. We'll go to you, Senator Graham, for that, and the rebuttal in the 60 seconds for the question.
2: Yes, I fully support the Savannah River site. I currently sit on the Appropriations Committee, so any way I can help them, Lindsay was always a champion for them, and I will be as well. The Savannah River site employs over 10,000 people, specialized, good-paying jobs with great benefits. They help keep our country and our state safe. They help with our economy, so I'll do everything I can to support the Savannah River site or other nuclear projects like VC Summer, the project there. When it comes to solar power, let's look at the Democrats who tried to invest in solar power farms, which was completely failed because all the tax credits ended up going to the Chinese, helping the Chinese more than it did the United States. And the regulations that you want to impose on all drilling and refineries is going to hurt gas prices permanently. We can't survive off wind and solar power. We have to drill for gas. So look at California again, where they've shut down the oil refineries. Gas is $7 a gallon there, $2 over the national average because of all the regulations on drilling and oil refineries. You are endorsed by Jane Fonda's climate pact, so you're going to join the Democrats comes to restrictions regulations.
3: That was your rebuttal, too. Let's go to you, Dr. Whitener, for nuclear.
4: When I was in Aiken, I met a guy named Noah. He is a great South Carolina success story. He actually went to the Governor's School for Science and Technology, and then he went to Clemson and got his engineering degree, and now he's got one of those high-paying jobs that Senator Graham just referred to. So I, too, support nuclear energy and support innovation in that space. If we're going to invest in energy, then that investment should be made in education and in removing some of these regulations that are preventing that kind of technology from coming online. When we think about our impact in the world, the government moving into markets distorts the market. And so if we say we're going to invest our taxpayer dollars in that space, all we're going to do is create some more high prices. We're going to create a distorted market. We're going to make it very difficult for our U.S. companies to compete.
3: My on to Dr. Whitener.
1: Dr. Whitener, another top issue for voters in this election is immigration. Legislative action in Congress has repeatedly stalled for years. Be specific. What do you believe Congress needs to do to improve the immigration system, and do you believe that needs to include changes, if any at all, to the U.S. Immigration and Customs Enforcement?
4: Yes. We do need to do something about immigration, and neither of the major parties wants to because then they wouldn't be able to campaign on it and fundraise on it. So here's what we need to do. We need to be very specific about our immigration policy. It needs to be based in sound economic principles that help American citizens feel good about the fact that immigrants are coming in to contribute to our society and not to cause harm and not to live off of the public dollar. If we have good laws, we'll have good law enforcement. The immigration problem is a problem, but it's being perpetuated by people who have no intention of governing. All they want to do is campaign. Let's be clear about that piece. But yes, I do think we need immigration reform, and I do think we need better law enforcement, but that comes from better laws. You said be specific. Let's talk about residents being registered, coming in a decentralized way, saying, hey, I'm here, let me register as a resident, and then let's follow them through a progression so that they can eventually become citizens. If they don't want to become citizens, that's okay too, but let's just know who they are from beginning to end.
1: Thank you, Dr. Whitener. Senator Graham, same question. Be specific about what policies, and also do you believe that includes changes to ICE?
2: Immigration is clear for me. I'm probably a little bit tougher than my brother was on this. The key word being illegal. If you're here illegally, you need to go. I'm all for border protection. I'm for funding ICE. I think ICE is doing a great job because under Biden and Kamala Harris, they opened our borders and let 12 million illegal immigrants into our country. Drug dealers, rapists, criminals. I co-sponsored the End the Sanctuary Cities Act because they're all going to these cities causing problems. And I admire the men and women of ICE who are helping enforce the laws to get these criminals off the streets. My Democratic opponent helped Kamala Harris raise $11 million for president. She is for amnesty for illegals. She's for health care funded for illegals, free health care for illegals. This is going to increase the national debt, send it through the roof. Again, I'm for border security.
1: Thank you, Senator Graham. Dr. Andrews, 30 seconds.
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7: AP News, I'm Ben Thomas. Ukrainian President Volodymyr Zelensky says Russia continues to strike his country's energy facilities despite President Trump's claim of an energy ceasefire. Emma Burrows has more.
8: Trump announced the ceasefire after he blindsided Ukraine by announcing he'd struck a deal with Moscow to supply diesel to the U.S. Ben said Ukraine should get a new president and blamed Ukrainian attacks on Russian refineries for high U.S. fuel prices. But those prices are high because of Trump's war with Iran, and it's not clear if the deal with Russia will cause them to significantly fall. Speaking to a security conference here in Warsaw, Zelensky was clear. An energy ceasefire is needed in Ukraine in reality, he said, not just on Truth Social.
7: EU foreign policy chief Kaya Kallas.
9: Why, you know, they are doing these deals and easing up the pressure on Russia, so we see how Russia corresponds.
7: In the Middle East, Saudi Arabia is examining its defenses.
10: Why their air defense systems did not provide earlier warning as Houthi missiles and drones flew over 621 miles to reach Riyadh. Saudi Arabia's air defenses then failed to intercept the barrage of missiles and drones fired by Iran-backed Houthi rebels, including an attack on Riyadh Airport that killed at least 13 people and wounded over 300. Officials say the Houthis first used drones to pave the way for missiles to reach the airport. The Saudis are also seeking more direct U.S. involvement in their fight against the Houthis amid reports of a new attack earlier today. I'm Lisa Dwyer.
7: Oil prices rose today, Brent crude settling above $106 a barrel. Representative Ilhan Omar's calling a search of her Washington, D.C. home by federal agents part of President Trump's intimidation campaign. He says,
11: I've always vowed to be totally crooked personally, but that has nothing to do with me.
7: This is AP News.
6: Now more from the debate between candidates for the U.S. Senate from South Carolina.
0: Due process. ICE agents that are masked with no ID on them, patrolling around hospitals and schools has nothing to do with what this country was founded on. This can be true. This is a complex issue, which is yet another reason why I think it's so important that this is not the only debate that we have between now and November 3rd. I have agreed to three additional debates, and again, I'm going to reissue the challenge to Senator Graham that she shows up on a debate stage and debates me again before this election on November 3rd for a six-year term in the U.S. Senate.
1: Thank you, Dr. Andrews.
3: Okay. Senator Graham, we'll give you 30 seconds if you want it.
2: Yes. I want to talk about some things. She keeps challenging me to a debate. I want to spend my time going around and meeting with the voters of South Carolina because I've been working hard. I actually work. I've had a job representing the people of South Carolina and Washington, D.C. So I think it's more important for me to hear from voters than to stand with you on this debate stage. But let's talk about a couple of other concerns I have, that she's deceiving the people of South Carolina with these transgender issues.
3: We have to leave it there. That's all we have time for tonight. Thank you to our candidates. Thank you to Myon Schechter, who joined me on stage as well. You can find this debate and more coverage at youtube.com/SCETV News. From all of us here at SCETV and South Carolina Public Radio, I'm Gavin Jackson. Thanks for tuning in, and have a great night.